0: get tired of it, what with the election coming up and all.
1: Yeah?
0: It's a fact. And they say she didn't commit suicide at all.
1: Well, where'd you hear this?
0: In Union Square while I was feeding the pigeons.
1: You think I'm kidding, huh? You think I'm kidding?
0: Now, wait. You know what happens to boys who play with guns, Freddy?
1: Shut up. Come on, go on, answer it.
0: Okay. Hello.
2: Mr. Speed?
0: Yeah?
2: Silvery at Cal Pictures.
0: Uh-huh.
2: Listen, about that cheesecake shot.
0: Oh, now, Luella, don't take on. So I didn't mean it that way.
2: Luella? No, I'm talking about the cheesecake shop down at the depot.
0: Luella, honey, the girl is only a good friend. It's all your imagination.
2: Well, it's not my imagination. We found the print in the files, and it's here. The secretary just pulled a boner.
0: Whatever do you mean?
2: Someone named Mike Sheldon called, and she told him that we had it. Now, he's on his way here to pick
0: no,
2: it up.
0: No, listen, Luella, don't do it. I'll be right down. Sorry, Freddy.
1: No, you ain't going nowhere, Chase.
0: Look, Freddy. This girl, she's all worked up about nothing.
1: Even the pigeons, huh? You want to know what you were doing, Spade?
0: What?
1: I'll tell you. 1:30 p.m., went to a photographer's on Harrison Street. 3 p.m. across to the campus at Berkeley. 4:10 to a rooming house on Bay Street. And from 5:30 to 7 at headquarters. Feeding the pigeons, sir.
0: You're just like Luella, Freddy. Your imagination's running away with you. Come on, have a drink.
1: Now, I told you, I don't want a drink.
0: The bottle was half full, but it seemed like a good investment. Freddie took it just over the left ear side and sat on the floor. I dragged him into the closet.

0: it your way.
1: Well,
0: if we lose a Moose Farm New England bean account, don't come sniffling to me.
2: Where's the picture?
3: Hello, Spade.
4: Oh, come on, John. Now focus down on it. Let's get this thing.
1: The beans. 2 days' work.
4: Hey, what's the big idea?
2: I'm sorry, fellas. I accidentally hit it with my elbow. I'll buy you a new can tomorrow. Where's the picture?
3: On the table there.
2: I brought it over the floodlight and looked at it. The blonde was in the foreground, blocking out the model to the garter, but the shot wasn't entirely worthless since directly behind her, about to get on the train, looking squarely into the camera, was Monica Weston, the dead showgirl, and with her, with his white mane a-flying, was you-know-who.
5: Now, wait a minute. You can't barge in like it.
0: Shut up. All right, hold it, boys.
2: I ducked out of the circle of light as they came in. Sheldon first, then three others. The gun in my hand made me feel better, but not much better. They closed the door, and the room was pitch dark again, except for the spot of light in the center.
0: Okay, Spade, where is it? I know you're in there, Spade.
2: You're a little late, Sheldon. We sent it to headquarters.
0: Well, I think you've got it right here.
2: She had a negative, you know. Mailed them around like postcards.
0: I'm not worried about the others. Come on now, let's have it. You hear what I said, Spade?
2: Yeah. Come and get it.
0: Okay. Now, hold it, boys. Okay, Spade. I'll come and get it.
2: I groped my way toward the door, came up against a shelf full of supplies when somebody whammed me by the stern and the shelf went over.
6: Hey!
2: It sounded like a machine gun company on battle maneuvers.
6: Hey! Come on!
2: The mob hit the door in a rush, all that is except Sheldon, whom we found when we finally got the lights back on, trying to untangle himself from A, the floodlight stand, B, the table that had held the pork and beans, and C, 50 feet of light cable. Silveria was sitting in the middle of everything, sobbing softly.
7: 3 brand new crates. $450 worth of flash.
4: And a last can of nut bounce pork and beef.
2: And I'd tell you if I wanted to that. Now, I have in my hands my account of the affair, plus the cheesecake photograph, plus Michael Sheldon, who is, I admit, a fairly solid adversary. But, of course, this is fairly solid ammunition. Period and a report.
5: Oh.
2: Make an extra copy of that for Denny Weston, if and when he ever comes out of that hole he ducked into when Sheldon started making with a threat.
5: Oh, if I'd had the least notion you were in such peril. I've been worried to death.
2: Mm. The peril didn't start until the next day, sweetheart.
5: The next day?
2: Yeah, that's when Brennus looked at me, squinted, and said, you know, Al, this guy's got just the face for Brannigan's Bog, the whiskey that smells like Old Ireland.
5: Oh, how awful.
2: A fate worse than that, sweetheart, but that is all behind me, while directly in front of you is, of course, the...
5: Bye-bye. Mm-hmm. Yes, sir. I'll have it right away. The blonde, Sam.
2: Yeah.
5: What was she trying to do with a picture of Uncle Mike with the other girl at the station?
2: You mean, why didn't she go to the police like any normal human being?
5: Oh.
2: It's hard to say, Ab. She was really a sincere reformer. From here, it looks like she was trying to work up a partnership with the dead showgirl's brother. Maybe put the squeeze on Uncle Mike and force him to come across with names, numbers, and salaries of the members of his graft machine. Besides,
5: what?
2: She was a woman. Come here. A mad, unpredictable, illogical creature.
5: Hmm. Oh, Sam.
2: Effie Perrine, the non-alcoholic secretary that contains lanolin.
5: Well, that's better than Brannigan's Bog, the whiskey that smells like Old Ireland.
2: Sure, it's a fine and brotherly girl, sure, and I'll be saying good night.

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Presenting Orson Welles as the Third Man. The Lives of Harry Lime. The fabulous stories of the immortal character, originally created in the motion picture The Third Man, with zither music by Anton Karas.

That was the shot that killed Harry Lime. He died in a sewer beneath Vienna. As those of you know who saw the movie The Third Man. Yes, that was the end of Harry Lime. But it was not the beginning. Harry Lime had many lives. And I can recount all of them. How do I know? Very simple. Because my name is Harry Lime. Don't get me wrong, I love Budapest. From Budapest come goulashes and shardashes. Shardashes being something you dance, and goulash being something you eat if you go for all that paprika. Me, I love it. So, when I got that telegram, I took the first train to Hungary. Maybe I'd better tell you about the telegram first. Dear Mr. Lime, it said, my bank is going to be robbed and I need your help. It was signed Fekete, evidently a man's name, nobody I knew. I knew all about bank robberies, however, and I was dying to help. Besides, as I say, I love paprika. So I started packing right away.

0: And now, Orson Welles as Harry Lime, the third man, in today's story, Too Many Crooks.
1: Before calling at the bank, I stopped at a cute little flower shop I happened to notice across the way. Good morning. Would you give me something for my buttonhole? Why, Lily. Lily, what are you doing here?
2: I have some very pretty pink gardenias.
1: Oh, come on, Lily, don't tell me you don't remember me. And how are all the Corellis?
2: For who?
1: Now, give me that, Lily.
2: My name is Lulu.
1: Well, it used to be Lily, and you used to be a blonde. And the Corellis, as you know perfectly well, because you used to work for them, are the best bank robbers in Central Europe. Well, what about it, honey?
2: Here are your gardenias, Harry. Now, get out of here.
1: Okay, honey, okay. No need to get in a hassle.
2: I'm telling you, Harry, get out.
1: I never was one to argue, so I took my gardenia across the street and wore it into the bank.
3: Mr. Feckerty will see Mr. Harry Lime.
2: You can go in now, Mr. Lime.
1: Oh, thank you.
2: Mr. Feckerty will see you.
1: Yes, that's what I gathered.
2: This way, please. And
1: thank you.
2: Oh, Mr. Lime, yes. Will you please extinguish your cigarette? Mr. Feckerty does not approve of smoking.
1: Thanks, I'll bear that in mind.
2: Mr. Lime.
4: Come in and shut the door. There's a date.
1: Do you mind if I sit down, Mr. Feckerty, or is there a rule against that?
4: Sit down. You're a very impertinent young man, but I don't mind that. I'm an impertinent older man. We ought to get along together very nicely.
1: What's your proposition, Mr. Feckerty?
4: Yeah. What do you mean?
1: That's what I said. What's your proposition?
4: Listen to me, Lime. I don't make propositions. I consider them.
1: Have it your own way, Feckerty. I'm a big boy now, and I'm not so easily impressed.
4: What do you mean, impressed?
1: All this big desk, double secretary, Mr. Feckerty. He'll see you now. Mr. Feckerty doesn't approve of smoking, busy executive hoopla. I may go down very well with the bumpkins who give you their money to invest. It doesn't mean a thing to me. You sent for me, didn't you? I crossed 3 national borders to get here and lost a lot of time, so don't ask me what's my proposition. What's yours, Mr. Feckerty?
4: Very good indeed. You're just the man I hoped you were. Have a cigar.
1: Wouldn't that be breaking the rules?
4: I make the rules, Mr. Lime, and I don't like cheap tobacco smoke. Nor do I enjoy being forced to distribute these very costly, custom-made Havanas to every, or what is it you call them, bumpkin, who comes into my office. I think you'll enjoy these.
1: Thanks.
4: Right?
1: Thanks.
4: Good. Now that we're a little more at ease, suppose you tell me something about yourself.
1: Why?
4: What do you mean, why?
1: I wish you'd stop asking me what I mean by everything I say, Feckerty. I said why, and I meant why. You put private detectives on my trail. You found me. You made me a very substantial down payment on services to be rendered. And now, when I get here, you want me to tell you about myself. That's just plain silly, old man. It's obvious that if you went to all that trouble and expense to get me here, you knew about me already. I'm the one to ask the questions, not you.
4: Better and better. Mr. Lime, if you were just a little less notorious as a cook, I'd offer you a vice presidency in my bank.
1: I forgive the insult, Mr. Feckerty.
4: What do you mean, insult?
1: There you go asking what I mean again. I meant insult.
4: Now, don't you get pompous on me, Lime. You are a crook, a well-famous one. You don't want to deny that.
1: What I don't want is very simple, Mr. Feckerty. I don't want to be a vice president of your bank.
4: Oh? Oh, I follow you now. Don't worry, Lime.
1: Right.
4: I promised you $20,000.
1: That's right.
4: Or it's equivalent to Hungarian pesos.
1: Oh, wait a minute.
4: And you'll get it without having to serve as an officer of this
1: you
4: bank.
1: You promised me $20,000, old man. There weren't any gimmicks in the agreement about the joke money you folks pass off on each other locally. I know. I carry my own microscope for reading the fine type.
4: Very well. $20,000 it is. Don't you want to know what I expect you to do for
1: us? Mr. Feckerty, you keep making me repeat myself. I told you before that I'm a big boy now. If you're giving me $20,000, I can relax, not worry about asking you silly questions. You're going to get around eventually to telling me what you expect me to do for it.
4: Hmm. Did you ever hear of a bank giving a reward?
1: Yes, but only after a bank robbery.
4: Exactly. Exactly. Only after a bank has been robbed. I'm reversing the procedure, Lyle. I'm giving the reward first.
1: Oh, so that's the little caper, is it? You want me to rob your bank for you?
4: Oh, not at all. A reward is usually given for apprehending the thieves who have robbed the bank. What I want you to do, Harry, I may call you Harry.
1: Certainly, old man. Call me Harry if it gives you any fun.
4: Well, Harry, what I want you to do is to apprehend the robbers before the robbery is committed. Very clever, don't you think so? Have another cigar.
1: In my business, I may get in the way of an awful lot of screwy deals, but I can tell you that never in a long career have I been offered in complete seriousness a loopier proposition than Mr. Feckerty's. It seems the key to the whole affair was Mr. Feckerty's junior officer in the bank, a certain Mr. Fodor.
4: Lourdes Loss Fodor is the full name, Harry.
1: Hmm.
4: He's one of our vice presidents.
1: I see.
4: I tell you this right now, the man is an unprincipled criminal.
1: Oh?
4: Come here, and I'll show him to you. Come this way. You can see him through the glass pane.
1: Oh, yes.
4: There he is.
1: Oh, that one?
4: Second desk to the right. With all those silly hairs pasted over his bald head. That's the man.
1: He doesn't look very dangerous to me.
4: Fodor? Dangerous? He is the brain of a backward bird and the charm of a worm. Now that I look back on it, I can't imagine how I ever persuaded myself to be jealous.
1: Jealous? I don't follow you, old man.
4: If I have a fault, Harry, it is this. I do tend to be jealous. Lulu often chides me about it, and I have promised to curb the instinct, but it is a part of my
1: case. Lulu, you mean the girl in the flower shop across the way, that Lulu?
4: She is the only Lulu I know, Mr. Lyon. How does it happen that you are acquainted with it?
1: You see this carnation?
4: I see it, yes.
1: Lulu sold it to me, overcharged me, scandalously, as a matter of fact.
4: Well, Lulu is a working girl. She must live. How does it happen you know her?
1: What makes you think I do?
4: You know her name?
1: Oh, one of the other customers called her that while I was still in the shop. As it happens, it was this little fellow you've just pointed out to me over there, the vice president, Fodor.
4: Dad, vice president.
1: I hate to keep harping on these commercial matters, frankly, old man, but just how does my $20,000 reward come into the picture?
4: Let us retire to my inner office, Harry. I never tell him.
1: Okay,
4: come.
1: Old man.
4: Sit down, please, Harry. Have another cigar.
1: My pockets are bulging with cigars now, old man. Let's concentrate on the 20,000.
4: Certainly, certainly. Oh, Miss Carver. Miss Carver.
3: Yes, Mr. Fekete?
4: No matter who calls, don't disturb me. Not on any account. I'm having an important conference.
3: Yes, Mr. Fekete.
4: Oh, jealousy, Harry. Jealousy is a terrible
1: thing. Yes, yes, certainly is. Now, about this reward.
4: Jealousy is the green-eyed monster who doth mock the meat it feeds on. That's how the poet Shakespeare expresses it.
1: The poet Shakespeare said a mouthful, and now...
4: But still, if it had not been for jealousy, I would never have followed this Fodor into Lulu's shop. And if I hadn't done that, I would never have discovered the digging.
5: Digging? What digging? What would you say, Harry, if I were to tell you that running under the street from Lulu's flower shop to this bank, there is a tunnel?
1: A tunnel?
5: What would you say if I told you that?
1: Well, I'd say, well, what do you know? That's what I'd say.
5: That's what I said when I found out about it. And that's why I say now that I mustn't ever forget to be grateful to jealousy, particularly since I've discovered that there's nothing between Lolo and Fodor. Or nothing serious.
1: And do you know what I'd say to that?
5: No.
1: A couple of rude words.
5: Yeah, but why?
1: Why? You find them scrabbling away together like a couple of chubby moles, digging away in the general direction of your bank vault, and you say there's nothing serious between them.
4: There isn't, I'm sure of that. I have Lulu's word. And besides, what could she possibly see in a fat little nonentity like Fodor? No, the only one who thinks it's serious is Fodor. And that's the whole point. Fodor is a dupe, a mere catchboy in the conspiracy.
1: Oh, yes, and who's the mastermind?
4: I am.
1: And what does Fodor think about that?
4: He languishes in ignorance. He knows nothing. And to think that he aspires, he dares to aspire to my position in the bank.
1: And how does Lulu fit in?
4: I must tell you that Lulu has given me some reason to hope that she will someday make me the happiest man in the world.
1: And how would she do that? By giving up Fodor or sending you a big bouquet of roses? Let's get down to cases, old man. Wedding bells can ring out from Buddha to Pest and back again, but I won't be there to throw any rice unless I get paid. What is it exactly you want from me? Lessons on how to help Fodor and Lulu rob your bank?
4: Fodor's going to do the robbing. And besides, it isn't my bank. I'm only a salary
1: and
4: officer.
1: And then Fodor gives you the money to give to Lulu.
4: Certainly
1: is that it?
4: No, certainly not. That would be silly.
1: And that's just what I was thinking.
4: No, no. Every day, Fodor is supposed to take the paper money from the various cages and place it in the vault.
1: Yeah.
4: This is his responsibility.
1: Yeah.
4: Tonight, however, he will not do this. He will leave the money outside the vault, hidden in a large filing cabinet.
1: Oh, yeah.
4: Oh, the entire plan has been carefully worked out, I can assure you.
1: All I can say is this Fodor of yours is a very cooperative type of cat's boy.
4: Don't call him this Fodor of yours. He isn't. He's no Fodor of mine.
1: Have it your own way, old man. What comes next? You, I suppose. Huh? You come a half hour later with a dark lantern and a gunny sack. You wrap up the money, join Lulu, who's been waiting for you across the street in the flower shop, and the two of you, hand in hand, move off down the road into the sunrise and also into the very choicest Hungarian huskar. Hmm?
4: What is a huskar?
1: A jail or prison, a place of forcible incarceration, a lockup for bad little bank robbers.
4: Not at all, not at all. It is Fodor who goes to prison.
1: Oh, yes, and how do you work that?
4: That is one of the things I want you to arrange.
1: Oh, I see. I'm going to have to earn that $20,000. I think we'll start by having it deposited in my name and in somebody else's bank, old man.
5: Why now? And why another bank?
1: Well, every bank in Budapest isn't going to be robbed tonight, so I think I'd prefer one of the others. And I'll take it now because I know you wouldn't want me to go to the police with what is, after all, a fairly sordid little story.
5: Good, but issue, but that's blackmail.
1: Oh, watch your language, old man. Blackmail's a nasty word. You know, all I want is protection for my poor little $20,000. I'll give you service for it, too, but I want to be absolutely positive that you're ready to meet your payroll.
5: Very well. You'll have your money, but you will have.
1: I'm going to need a few more solid facts, old man.
5: Well, it all began with this insane jealousy of mine for Fortune.
1: Oh, yeah?
5: I took to following him. He used to go into Lulu's flower shop at night long after it was closed. And one time he left the shutter unfastened and I went in. There were no lights in the shop itself, but I could hear voices from the basement below. I opened the trap door very carefully so as not to be heard. And what do you think I saw?
1: You saw Lulu, Fodor, and three men all hard at work digging a tunnel.
5: Hmm? Yeah. How did you know?
1: I didn't, I guess. After all, you told me there was a tunnel.
5: But the three men, how did you know about them?
1: Still guessing. It's pretty obvious Mr. Fodor and Lulu couldn't dig much of a hole without getting some help. Tell me this. It was Lulu who persuaded you to call me in on this deal, wasn't it?
5: How did you know that?
1: Still just guessing, old man. Just guessing. Now, let me guess on for a minute and stop me when I'm wrong. When you saw what Lulu and Fodor were doing, you went home and brooded for a while, and a few days afterwards, you confronted her.
5: It was the next day.
1: Oh, okay, it was the next day. Lulu admitted she was planning to rob the bank, but said she was just using Fodor, and you were the only one she really cared about, and if you joined the party, it's you she'd run off with, leaving Mr. Fodor holding the bag. An empty bag. How am I doing?
5: Oh, you're a clever man.
1: Sure I am. That's why Lulu had you sent for me.
5: You see, the idea is that Fodor will hide the money outside the vault and leave. Then, according to the arrangement, as he understands it, Lulu will come through the tunnel at night with her helpers and take the money back under the street through the tunnel.
1: Who did she tell Fodor these helpers were?
5: She said one of them is her brother and the other two are cousins.
1: And what did she tell you?
5: That's what she told me. Why?
1: Nothing, old man. I don't know. Just give me one more guess, hmm?
5: Okay.
1: After Fodor leaves the money, what you do is crawl back through the tunnel with a sack of currency clenched in your teeth. But no, that wouldn't make any sense, would it? You'd run into a couple of brothers crawling in the opposite direction.
5: I'm not to have anything to do with the tunnel.
1: Oh.
5: You see, Fodor leaves the money out just before closing time. That way, he's implicated, and we have a scapegoat. So, there's nothing to stop me from letting myself in with my key at night and walking away with the money. Who could suspect me? It's a perfect crime, Harry. Wouldn't you say so?
1: Yes, yes, it's quite a crime, if you look at it in one way. But tell me about the brothers. What are they supposed to think about all this?
5: Well, they don't know about it. Lulu hasn't told them.
1: But the news will reach them eventually, and what then?
5: They must be implicated somehow, along with Fodor. But I must be protected, and Lulu. That's what you're here for, Harry. Have another cigar.

0: And now, Orson Welles, as the third man, continues with today's story, Too Many Crooks.
1: Naturally, the first thing I did after making my farewells to Mr. Feckety was to go across the street and pay a call on Lulu.
2: Harry, yeah? Listen to me carefully.
1: I'm listening, honey.
2: There's a little cafe on the hill above the old city. You know the place? Mm-hmm. There's a gold roost on the roof.
1: Well, what about it?
2: Go there and wait for me. You never can tell when Ford or Feckety will be bursting in here. They keep jumping across the street to check up on each other and buying geraniums. Go to the cafe and I'll be with you as soon as I can close up.
1: What about the boys below?
2: Well, what do you mean?
1: The construction crew, the Corellis.
2: Oh, Feckety told you about the Corellis?
1: I would have found out anyway, Lily.
2: Lulu.
1: Okay, what happens to them if you shut up the store? Isn't there a way out?
2: No, but they won't be finished work before I'm back. And besides, what they don't know won't hurt them.
1: Lily, or rather Lulu, it looks to me as though just about everybody around here is due to be hurt by what they don't know. I found the gold rooster and sat down on the terrace of the restaurant to wait for Mr. Feckety's fiancée. Over a glass of Tokay, I tried to add up the situation as it then. As far as I could see, the whole setup was like a Picasso painting. No matter how you looked at it, it was cockeyed and upside down.
3: Hello, Harry. Don't want anything
1: for
3: me. I haven't time.
1: Don't worry, Lily. I'm not here to celebrate. We can have our party after. I know who's going to pay the check.
2: I wish you'd call me Lulu.
1: Okay, Lulu. Now, here's all the sense I can make out of this little caper. You came here with a Corelli
2: gun,
1: right?
2: No, they came first. Oh. Then they sent for me to work in the flower shop for a front. The tunnel was their idea.
1: Then you sent for me. That was your
2: idea. Right.
1: My photo thinks he's going to divvy up with the Corellis and marry you on the program.
2: Something like that.
1: And Feckety thinks something like the same something. The president thinks he's going to put it over the vice president. What about the construction crew?
2: You mean Walter and
1: yes,
2: the others?
1: The Corellis, the original burglars. What are they going to get out of this? According to Feckety, it's going to be the old double cross, but if I know you, Feckety's in for the same gentle treatment.
2: Harry, why should anybody get anything out of this except...
1: Okay, Harry, okay. Book a couple of spaces for us on the first milk train out of Budapest, but be sure to get reservations on the bulletproof car.
2: I wish you'd call me Lulu.
1: Time marches on. A lot of trusting Hungarian depositors line up at the bank, leave their hard-earned pengos at the impressive-looking gilt cages for what they fondly believe is safekeeping, and hurry home to have their evening plate of goulash. Closing time comes and goes. Feckety doesn't leave. He just pretends to, and stays skulking in his office. Meanwhile, Fodor takes the big packages of pengos, which, as you know, is Hungarian for money, dutifully to the door of the vault. He slams the vault loudly, this being for the benefit of the janitor, who is deaf anyway and doesn't hear, and quickly stows the loot in the empty filing cabinet, which he has thoughtfully left nearby for just this purpose. He then goes home and passes a very restless night. The moon rises over the city and winks at its own reflection in the Danube. A lot of good Hungarians are in their beds. The others are all in a nightclub called the Arizona, dancing a shardash. They do not come into this story, so we'll leave them dancing. Down onto the street, the Corellis, those adept bank robbers, continue to dig. They are putting the finishing touches on their tunnel, and we will not listen in on them because their conversation is very vulgar indeed. In his luxurious office, Mr. Feckety sits biting his nails and dreaming of a long West Indian cruise with Lulu in an adjoining deck chair. As the gang in the tunnel understand it, when the clock strikes 12, they are to open the secret trap door which they have previously prepared inside the bank, a section of tiling near the vault, go to the filing cabinet and take out the money which Porter has left there, thus eliminating the noise and inconvenience of breaking into the vault, and, first closing the loose tile after themselves, scuttle back with the loot under the street into the flower shop, out into the night and as far away from Hungary as possible. As I say, that's the way the gang in the tunnel understand it. This is also the arrangement as Mr. Fodor understands it, with a trifling difference that he expects Lulu to stop by for him with his share of the profits. Like Mr. Feckety, he is biting his nails and dreaming of tropical cruises. And what of Lulu? What of Lulu, indeed? It is Lulu's little plan to foozle everybody, Corelli, Fodor, and Fekete. She's led them all on to just this point. It is the point of departure. Lulu's departure. Lulu and all those neatly wrapped packages of Pengos. The trouble is, it's all just a little bit too much for one little girl to handle alone, so Harry Lime's been sent for. Harry is supposed to assist at the general foozling of one and all, and then, in due time, of course, he's to be foozled as well. Lulu will send Harry off to mail a postcard, and when he gets back, Lulu will have continued her travels alone, with nothing to keep her company but the loot. That, as I say, is the way Lulu understands it. The clock, high in the steeple of San Stefano, strikes 12. This is the signal. Mr. Corelli, that celebrated expert with his two able assistants, starts toward the bank. The tunnel was not built for comfort, and the going on hands and feet is a trifle rough. There's a bit of genteel cursing, but hearts are high. At the sound of the clock, Mr. Fekete removes the bound bundles of money from their place of safety and checks once again the bolts and fastenings which keep the loose tile in its place. In the darkness, Mr. Fekete smiles. He is satisfied that, contrary to the Corelli's expectations, the bank end of the tunnel is firmly and irrevocably closed. Still smiling, he starts toting the money toward the side door for which he, Mr. Fekete, is the perfectly legal possessor of a key. On the outside, Lulu, with a high-speed car, is supposed to be waiting for him. Unfortunately, however, a moment earlier, Harry Lime, on the flower shop end of the tunnel, has persuaded Lulu to go down for a moment and tell the boys not to try lifting that trick tile for at least a half hour. Lulu hates herself now for not having analyzed the merits of this suggestion. She has plenty of time now to think this over because foxy old Harry in the flower shop has bolted down the trap door. The clock has stopped striking, of course, and Mr. Fekete pops out of his bank looking for all the world like a jolly Christmas shopper with his arms loaded with bundles. There is a high-speed car waiting for Mr. Fekete, all right, but it is full of strange gentlemen, and they are all dressed in uniforms.
4: Put up your hands, Fekete. Put up your hands. You are under arrest.
5: But there's some mistake.
1: Oh, not at all, old man. No mistake at all. You see, gentlemen, just as you were told, there he is, and there's the money.
4: Come along now, Fekete. We are taking you in.
5: You, Harry, a police informant.
1: Not a bit of it, old man. I wouldn't dream of telling on you. No, the cops got the tip-off from an anonymous letter, and you know how you spell anonymous. L-U-L-U.
5: Lulu. She did it. Lulu.
4: Lulu, that wouldn't be Lulu Hartz, would it? Alias Lily the Twister.
1: Yes, officer, I believe so. There's a reward offered for her capture, isn't there?
4: I should say there is.
1: What about the Corelli gang?
4: They've got the biggest price on their heads in Central Europe.
1: Oh, that's lovely. It's all beginning to add up when you throw in the generous reward Mr. Fekete posted in the name of his bank this afternoon.
5: But you're not going to collect that, are you?
1: Why not, old man? After all, you put up the money for me to collect before the bank was robbed, didn't you? You also wanted me to thwart the Corellis, and if you yourself are foolish enough to go breaking the law, you'll just have to tell it to the judge.
4: I'll tell him plenty. I'll tell him about you.
1: Go ahead. I haven't broken any laws, remember, and you'll only help me collect my various rewards.
4: Matter of fact, Lime, just what is your connection with this affair? What have you done?
1: Officer, all I did was turn a bolt on a trap door. Nothing at all, really, just a twist to the wrist. And now, if you've got some spare handcuffs ready, I think we'd better open it up again. The folks down below may be getting a little fretful, and I think they'll appreciate a change of scene. If you'll come with me, officer, I'll show you the place.
4: Really, Mr. Lime, I can't tell you how grateful...
1: Please, please, old man, don't mention it. Pleasure, I assure you. Won't you have a cigar?

0: And now, Harry Lime.
1: 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But the rate of exchange wasn't so good on the Pengo just then, so I resisted the temptation. After all, as Mother always said, too many crooks spoil the goulash.

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0: 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Unidentified thieves start a campaign of burglaries in your city. Homes are broken into and stripped of their furnishings. There's no lead on the criminals. 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
1: Dragnet, the documented drama of an actual crime. For the next 30 minutes, in cooperation with the Los Angeles Police Department, you will travel step by step on the side of the law through an actual case from official police files. From beginning to end, from crime to punishment, Dragnet is the story of your police force in action.
4: It was Monday, August 3rd. It was warm in Los Angeles. We were working the day watch out of burglary detail. My partner's Ben Romero. The boss is Thad Brown, chief of detectives. My name's Friday. I was on the way back from the business office, and it was 9:25 a.m. when I got to room 45, burglary detail.
5: Did they get all the money together, Joe?
4: Yeah, $1 from each man in the detail. We got to buy the gift.
5: When's Austin going to get married?
4: Next Sunday. We haven't got too much time.
5: You know why we always have to pick out the gift?
4: Somebody has to do it. You got any ideas what we ought to get him?
5: Talked to my wife over the weekend. She thinks it'd be nice if we get him something to start housekeeping with. Maybe some nice kitchenware, table lamp.
4: Yeah, I don't know if we have enough dough for a good lamp. But maybe they might like a bedspread. You can always use them. Or maybe a nice wool blanket, huh?
5: I don't know. Gotta be careful about those personal things.
4: What do you mean? What's personal about a blanket?
5: Well, we don't know much about the girl Austin's gonna marry. She might not need any.
6: Excuse me. Could you tell me something?
5: What's that?
6: I said, could you tell me something?
4: Well, what'd you want to know, little girl?
6: Is this where you come to report about stolen things?
4: Well, that all depends. Why don't you come on in and tell us all about it, huh?
6: Thank you, I will.
5: Like to sit down, little girl?
6: I'm 12 years old. I'll stand if it's all right.
4: All right. Now, would you like to tell us what's been stolen?
6: Everything.
4: Hmm?
6: Everything's been stolen. We came back this morning and found it that way. Grandpa's awful mad.
4: Mm-hmm. Maybe we better get the facts to start with. What's your name?
6: Ruth Ann Marie Jeanette.
5: Jeanette. Is that your last name?
6: No, Snyder. Ruth Ann Marie Jeanette Snyder.
4: Did you come down here alone, Ruth?
6: Yes, Grandpa sent me. He's awful mad.
4: Where do you live?
6: With Grandpa.
4: Where's that?
6: Over on College Avenue. Grandpa's leg's bothering him. Arthritis. So he told me to come down and tell you about it.
5: About what, ma'am?
6: Everything. We came back this morning on the train, and when we got home, we found everything was stolen. It's terrible.
5: What do you mean by everything?
6: I walked all the way over here to tell you. I'm thirsty, sir. Drink a fountain in the hall.
4: Oh, we've got a cooler over here. Let me get you a cup, huh?
6: Thank you.
4: You like a drink, Ben?
5: Oh, no, thanks.

0: right, little lady. Here you are.
1: Thank you very much.
0: Well, would you like to tell us what it's all about?
1: Grandpa and I got back to Los Angeles on the train this morning. We've been on the trip back to Indiana.
0: Uh-huh.
1: We took a taxi cab home from the station. When we got there, everything was gone. Everything but the rug in the dining room.
0: Yeah?
1: All the furniture, every single bit. Sofa, the chairs, my desk upstairs, the stove. Everything's been stolen. I want you to find it.
2: You mean someone broke in while you were gone and took all your furniture? Is that what you think?
1: You know they did. The lock on the back door, it was broken. They took everything but the dining room rug. That's why Grandpa's home now.
2: Hmm?
1: He thinks the crooks will be back. He's sitting on the rug because he says if they take that, they'll have to take him, too. We'd better hurry.
0: Yeah?
1: Grandpa's not very big.
0: A.M. Ben and I drove little Ruth Ann Snyder back to her home on College Avenue. It was an old-fashioned wooden frame structure, a few doors up from College Avenue and Everett Way. Ruth Ann showed us inside and introduced us to her grandfather, Mr. John H. Snyder, age 78. He told us that a year ago, he and his wife, Ruth Ann's grandmother, had come to California from Indiana and rented the house on College Avenue. The grandmother had fallen ill and passed away suddenly 3 weeks ago. He and Ruth Ann closed the house and took the body back to Indiana on the train for burial. On their return that morning, they found the house stripped of every piece of furniture. We checked room by room and listed the missing articles. We put in a call to latent fingerprints.
2: Do you happen to know the serial numbers of your home appliances, Mr. Snyder?
3: No, sir. I've lived with most of the furniture for 40 years. You get to know the things you own in 40 years.
1: I know it was in my room, Sergeant. My desk, my table and chair, the bed, the curtains. They took everything.
0: Well, how about the estimated value of the furniture, sir? What would you say it was worth?
3: Dollars and cents? I don't know. What's a house full of furniture worth to anyone? Guess everybody puts their own value on their things.
0: Yes, sir, they do.
3: Solid walnut dining set. A wedding present. Mahogany front room table. A solid, too. Cost money in their day. All gone.
2: Were there any liens against the furniture, sir?
3: How's that?
2: Did you owe anything on the furniture? I mean, there was no trouble with the finance company or anything like that.
3: Oh, we didn't even know what a finance company was when the wife and I was married. It was a sad enough trip as it was. And Ruthie and me get here this morning and everything's gone. All we own. Ruthie.
1: Yes, Grandpa.
3: Where the thieves broke in. Would you show the officers, please?
1: It's back this way.
0: Okay. How are you and your grandfather going to make out here, Ruth?
1: Well, Grandpa says we'll buy 2 cots for tonight, army surplus. There's no stove to cook on. We'll have to eat out.
0: Mm-hmm.
1: Later we'll have to go back to Indiana. Grandpa doesn't have much money. He's on a pension. Here's the back door. You see what they did to get in.
0: Uh-huh.
2: Must have used a hammer and a crowbar. Smashed it clean through.
1: You'll find the crooks, won't you, Sergeant?
0: We're going to try, Ruth. Better have the crime lab check this, huh?
2: Yeah. How about your neighbors, Ruth? You know any of them well?
1: I know who they are. I don't know any of them good. They're not very friendly.
0: We'd like to ask you and your grandfather a few more questions, Ruth.
1: All right. I don't know what I'm going to do when school starts. They stole all my stuff, even my composition tablets. I didn't have to take those.
2: Which grade are you in, Ruthie?
1: I was in A7. I'll be in B8. Why would they take my school things?
0: I don't know.
3: You see how they got in back there?
0: Yes, sir, we did. By any chance, did any of your neighbors know that you and Ruth here were going away?
3: Well, I didn't mention it, no.
2: Then no one kept an eye on your house while you were gone?
3: No, I didn't think it was necessary.
2: Might have helped.
1: I just remembered, Grandpa. Mrs. Merton. I told her we were going away.
0: Who's that, Ruth?
1: She runs a store down at the corner of the bird store.
0: Yeah.
1: She sells canaries, other kinds of birds, too. Mrs. Merton's her name. Store's right down the corner.
2: You figure she's the only one who knew you'd be gone from the house for some time.
3: Must have been the only one.
0: All right, Mr. Snyder, we'll be back to see you later on. Here's our card. We'll see if we can't do something to help you out here.
3: Let's see here. Friday... Romero, burglary detail. All right, thank you, boy. Ruthie will show you to the door.
1: Yes, Grandpa.
2: I'm Miss Snyder.
0: Goodbye, sir.
3: Oh, say there.
0: Yes, sir.
3: Guess you understand, but I'd like to apologize anyway. I just couldn't do it.
0: What's that, sir?
3: Offer you a chair.
0: 10:30 a.m. Ben and I called the Salvation Army and told them the Snyder situation. And then we went down the street to the store at the corner of Coolidge Avenue and Everett Way. The sign on the window said Mrs. Merton's Birdland, manager Agnes Merton. We tried the door. It was locked. The cardboard clock hanging on the glass door read, "Be back at 1 p.m. So we went back up to College Avenue and we started ringing doorbells. Some of the residents on the block didn't even know the Snyders. Of those that did, only two had noticed any activity at the house during the 3 weeks Mr. Snyder and his granddaughter had been away. They told us that they'd seen a moving van park in front of the house about a week before. They also saw men moving furniture from the house into the van. Neither of the two could describe the vehicle or remember its license number. 12:45 p.m., we had a cup of coffee and a hamburger, and then we headed back for Mrs. Merton's bird store. Yes, ma'am. Police officers. We have a few questions for you.
4: Oh, certainly. Something about birds?
2: No, ma'am. About one of your neighbors.
4: Oh.
2: The Snyders? They live just up the street from me.
4: Oh, yes, old couple. Poor Mr. Snyder passed away, you know, a few weeks ago.
0: Yes, ma'am, we know.
4: They have a wonderful granddaughter, Ruthie. She and I are getting to be great friends. The Snyders having some kind of trouble?
2: We're investigating a burglary at their house.
4: Oh, is that so? Now, you be quiet, Mary. You heard what I told Blackie. Just eat your food and be quiet.
0: I guess you knew the Snyders had been away for the last few weeks.
4: Yes, I did, but they're back. I saw Ruthie pass the window this morning.
2: You noticed any activity around the Snyders' house since they've been gone?
4: Well, yes, I did.
2: And just what you noticed, Miss Merton?
4: Well, it was 7 or 8 days ago, I think. Some white moving truck stopped in front of their place and the two men started moving up Snyder's furniture. That was a little strange because Ruthie hadn't told me anything about moving. In fact, she said definitely she and her grandpa were coming back after poor Mrs. Snyder's funeral in Indiana.
0: Did you investigate it all, ma'am?
4: Excuse me. Who was that? You, Fred? Yes, you ought to be ashamed. You can see I'm busy. Never out this like that. And all three of you, Fred, Blackie, Mary, I'll take care of you. Oh, where was I?
2: You saw the moving van in front of the Snyder.
4: Oh, yes. And I went up to the moving men and asked them if the Snyders were going back to Indiana. Well, of course, they didn't know anything about it.
0: Did you inquire at the Snyder's house?
4: Well, no, it so happened I didn't. I was on my way to one of the big aviaries in the valley, and I just didn't have time to stop.
2: How about the moving van? Did you happen to notice the license?
4: I don't remember the numbers.
0: Any identifying marks about the truck you might remember? Maybe a sign on the side?
4: Yes, the side of the truck was painted white. And there was large blue lettering on it, van and storage, it said. I remember that much.
0: Was that all?
4: Well, yes, as I said, I was in a hurry. I had to pick up three sick canaries out in the valley.
2: Is there anything else about the incident you can remember? Anything at all?
4: No, I'm afraid not.
0: Well, thank you very much, Ms. Merton. Here's our card if you happen to come across any further information.
4: Yes, all right. I'll have to go see the Snyders. Maybe I can help.
0: Fine. Goodbye, ma'am. Thank you very much.
4: Yes, goodbye.
0: All right.
4: Fred, now you stop
0: this minute. Fred? Well, not much help there.
2: Not much. Give me an idea, though.
0: Hmm?
2: Wedding present for the Austins.
0: Yeah?
2: Maybe a couple of canaries? And a nice cage?
0: Five p.m. We went back to the office. Reports had come in from two more victims. That night, Ben and I drove out to interview them. The circumstances of the theft and the M.O. of the criminals matched identically with the Snyder case. Both of the families victimized had gone off on vacations and neglected to notify either the neighbors or the patrolmen in their area. Both had allowed daily newspapers to collect on their doorsteps in their absence and otherwise left signs that their homes were vacant. In both cases, the thieves had forced an entrance through a back door or window, stripped the house of every last piece of furniture, and either hauled it away themselves or hired somebody to do it for them. We started canvassing the two areas where the crimes had been reported. Again, the neighbors saw the moving vans, but none were able to definitely identify the vehicles or their license numbers. Captain Fulton called us into his office.
5: You're going to have to try harder. I know they're hard to get, but get them. Get them fast.
6: Done about everything we can so far, Skipper.
0: Only one small lead. The thieves seemed to be using a different moving van on each job. We started to check the movers around town, the transfer companies.
5: Clayton Prince come up with anything yet?
0: No, no luck there.
5: One of the lousiest rackets we've had since I came on this detail. Whole house full of furniture, everything a family owns.
0: Yeah. We'll stay on top of it. The stats office may come up with something. something.
5: How about an outlet for all that stuff that's been stolen? Thieves can't be sitting on it.
2: Pawn shop and second-hand details have been alerted.
0: They're checking regular outlets, auction houses, second-hand places, nothing yet.
5: How about some kind of preventive idea? At least slow them down.
2: Good dose of publicity on the whole thing would help. If only people wouldn't keep it a secret when they're going away. Neighbors aren't alerted. That's why a lot of them didn't think much of it when they saw the moving vans parked at those houses.
0: The drawn blinds and the newspapers on the doorsteps didn't help much either. It's an open invitation.
5: Well, I'll see what we can do on the publicity end. We've had one campaign on this already. No, excuse me. Right away, Captain Fulton. What's the address? Okay, I got it. Thank you. Here you go, another one. 63R just called it in. Family back from vacation. Furniture all gone. Here's the address here.
0: Thank you.
5: Better get on it right away.
2: Let's go.
5: I'll have a little more help for you on this tomorrow. Crowley and Barnes will be free. They can work with you.
2: Okay, Skipper.
0: Check you later.
5: All right.
7: Sergeant Friday?
0: Yes,
7: ma'am. You remember me, don't you, Mrs. Burton?
0: Oh, sure. The bird store. Yes, ma'am. How are you?
7: Well, they told me to wait here. I guess everything will be all right now.
0: Yeah?
7: I saw it today on Olive Street. Here. The truck that came to Snyder's house. That's the license number.
8: You are listening to Dragnet, the case history of a police investigation presented in the public interest by Fatima Cigarettes.
9: It's amazing how many long cigarette smokers are changing to extra mild Fatima. Here is the actual report.
10: From coast to coast, Fatima has more than doubled its smokers.
8: Here is the reason why. When you compare Fatima with other long cigarettes, the difference is quality.
9: Yes, in Fatima, the difference is quality. Fatima is the quality king-size cigarette because it contains the finest Turkish and domestic tobaccos, superbly blended. And Fatima is extra mild, with a much different, much better flavor and aroma than any other long cigarette.
8: And because of its quality, its extra mildness, its better flavor and aroma, more and more smokers say it's wise to smoke extra mild Fatima.
11: I agree, says Dick Hyland, sports columnist.
4: I agree, says Mrs. Deems Taylor, painter and theatrical designer.
8: I agree, says Frank Fenton, author.
9: Yes, all agree. It's wise to smoke extra mild Fatima. Best of all, long cigarettes.
8: Because in Fatima, the difference is quality.
4: Yes, in Fatima, the difference is quality.
9: Smoke Fatima, the quality king-size cigarette.
0: Tuesday, August 11th, 6 p.m. The license number which Mrs. Merton had given us was checked through DMV. We found that the truck was registered in the name of a local second-hand furniture dealer by the name of Ralph Grismore. We checked his name through the police commission and then the I Bureau. He had a good reputation, no criminal record. Early the next morning, we picked up Mr. Snyder and his granddaughter, Ruth, and we drove to Grismore's second-hand furniture store. We identified ourselves and asked to look at his buy book. Under the date of July 27th, Grismore had recorded the purchase of more than three dozen articles of furniture from a house on College Avenue. The address was that of the Snyders.
12: A man and a woman, Sergeant, they said they'd sold their house and they were going east. Man said the company he worked for transferred him to Boston. Told him he had to get back to take over his new job.
2: Would you recognize the people if you saw them again, Grismore?
12: Sure, I think so. The woman was a great talker. She said they figured on selling the stuff piece by piece. They'd get more, but since they had to leave town the next day, she decided to sell the whole lot to a dealer.
0: You got the furniture for a pretty low price, didn't you?
12: Pretty good price, yeah. That's why I went along in a fast deal. Wasn't going to talk myself out of a bargain. They wanted to sell fast, so I wanted to buy. I don't think anything was wrong.
3: Sergeant.
2: Yeah, Mrs. Snyder.
3: How well in the dining room, sir. That's it right over there.
0: You sure, Mr. Snyder?
3: A cigar burn on top, just above one of the legs. Know it anywhere. Seems to me that's our mahogany table. I'll look.
1: Sergeant? Miss
0: Hidden,
1: my desk, here we are, right here. My
12: scrapbook,
1: too.
0: All right, Ruthie.
12: Yeah, they sure stuck me, all right. That's the last fast deal I ever make.
2: How did they contact you, Grismore? What kind of approach did they use?
12: Called me on the phone. I came out and gave them an appraisal on the stuff. Nothing suspicious about either the man or the woman.
0: That's so?
12: She was in a house dress, bandana around her head. The guy was in old clothes, just as homey as you please. Looked like he was doing a little repair work around the house, you know.
0: Mm-hmm. You notice that they had a car parked by the house?
12: No, as a matter of fact, I didn't. There wasn't any in the driveway.
2: Mm-hmm. No argument over the price you offered them for the furniture?
12: No, they seemed to hesitate a little, but they took my first offer. I thought I had a good deal. No.
2: How'd they react after you agreed on a price? In a hurry?
12: Said they had to board the train that night for Boston. They asked me to get the furniture out right away.
2: Mm-hmm.
12: The woman said they had other business to wind up, so if they weren't at the house when I came back with the van, why, she'd leave the back door open for me.
0: I guess you realize you were going to have to place a hold on this furniture that you bought.
12: Yeah, I know. I got nobody to blame but myself.
0: You gave this man and woman a check for the full amount of the sale. Is that right, Grismer?
12: $550 down the drain.
2: Do you have the canceled check?
12: No, not yet. If you like, you can probably get it from the bank. Don't imagine those crooks would waste any time cashing.
0: Mm-hmm. We'd appreciate it if you'd run down to the bank with us now.
12: Okay, sir.
3: Sergeant, could I speak with Mr. Grismer?
2: Sure, Mr. Snyder.
3: Mr. Grismer.
12: Yes, sir. I'm sorry about all this. I didn't know.
3: Oh, I understand, sir. You buy furniture, don't you?
12: Yes, sir.
3: What could you give me for two army surplus cots?
0: Grismer made arrangements to round up Mr. Snyder's furniture and ship it back to his home. Then we took him down to his bank where he recovered the canceled check for $550. The endorsement read, Mr. Thomas Butterworth. According to the bank teller who waited on them, the suspect had cashed the check shortly after the sale of the Snyder's furniture. From the second-hand dealer and the clerk at the bank, we got a complete description of the man and woman known as Mr. and Mrs. Butterworth. We also had photostatic copies made of the check and specimens of the handwriting from the endorsement. From the descriptions, we checked the suspects through the stats office. We got nowhere. During the next 2 weeks, we found six more second-hand dealers who had been taken in on the same furniture deal. The description of the man and woman matched, and so did the handwriting and the endorsements on each check. There was only one variation. The couple went under a different name on each occasion. Wednesday, August 26th, 9 a.m.
13: 12 cases like this today, is that right?
2: That's it, Captain. Got the description, M.O. handwriting. Still can't reach him.
13: Those thieves have been freewheeling for a month now. What's going to take to stop them?
0: Well, Ben came up with a pretty good idea this morning. We'd like to talk it over with you.
13: Oh, what's that?
2: Kind of a system of decoy, Skipper. We were thinking it might be a good idea to contact all the division captains and have them ask their men if they have any neighbors going on vacation.
13: Yeah, I'll go ahead.
2: Well, if we got a few dozen houses spotted around the city, we could plant a few things. Make them look obviously vacant.
0: We'd keep the houses covered at all times. They ought to make pretty good bait for those thieves.
13: Uh-huh. How would you set it up?
2: We could make arrangements to get a key to each home, keep the milk and paper deliveries coming, let them pile up on the doorstep. We could reimburse the people for whatever it costs.
0: We're not making any headway. We could run this for a couple of weeks, see what happens.
13: Mm-hmm.
0: What do you think?
13: Try it.
0: 9:30 a.m. We contacted all division commanders, requesting them to ask their men to contact burglary detail if they knew of any of their neighbors about to leave on a vacation. During the next 2 days, the response came in and the plan went into effect. 40 homes throughout the city were spotted as decoys. They were kept under surveillance at all times. In the week that followed, two more burglaries of the same type were reported, but the suspects failed to try any of the decoy homes. The men in the pawn shop and secondhand details continued to work right along with us. The stolen furniture kept turning up, but not the thief. Again, the homes that had been broken into displayed all the usual signs that the occupants were away. Old circulars and newspapers scattered on the lawn. Milk bottles lined up at the door. All the blinds drawn. The decoy plan continued. No results. August 31st, we had a report of another burglary involving the theft of furniture. We made our investigation. 2 p.m., we went back to the office to get out a list of stolen articles.
13: Hi, Ben. You?
2: Hi, Austin. When'd you get back from your honeymoon?
13: Late last night. Say, Solomon, I'd sure like to thank all you fellas for that wedding present you sent us. Darn nice of you.
0: Well, we're glad you liked it, Austin.
13: Sure, beauty. I'd like to ask you a question about it, though. I hope you won't take it wrong.
2: No, go ahead.
13: Well, what is it?
2: You've got an early American house, haven't you?
13: Yeah, that's right.
2: It's an antique.
13: Yeah?
2: It's an apple peeler. On the first ever bill.
13: Oh, sure. Thanks a lot.
0: I get it. Burglary Friday. Yeah? Where? Right away. Thanks. One of the decoy houses.
2: Yeah?
0: We got a bite. Together with Sergeants Crowley and Austin, we drove out to the decoy house where an unidentified man and a woman had been seen forcing entry through a back door. They'd been spotted by a police officer's wife who lived next door and who had called in the report. We parked down the street from the decoy home and waited. 5 minutes passed. We saw a woman dressed in a house coat come onto the porch of the house, look up and down the street, and then go back inside. A few minutes after that, a gray Chevrolet sedan pulled up in front of the house. A man in a dark suit got out and entered through the front door. Ben called communications for a make on the car.
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14: Roger, 80K. KMA, 6678.
0: We waited. There were no signs of activity from the decoy house. 2 minutes after Ben put in the call, we got our make on the gray sedan.
14: Control 4 to 80K.
2: 80K, go ahead.
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2: 80K, Roger. KMA 367.
0: A few minutes after the call back, a moving van drove down the street and backed into the driveway of the decoy house. The sign on the side of the van read Donahoe Furniture Company. Two men got out, went up to the front door, and were let in. They came out in a couple of minutes and loaded a sofa into the moving van.
2: Okay, you.
0: Crowley and Austin get the sign.
2: Yeah, here they come.
0: Yeah, that's good. Hey, you and Crowley want to cover the back, Austin?
15: Right. Let's go, Crowley.
16: Yeah.

0: Yes, sir. You want something?
1: Police officers like...
2: Come on, Miss Pump! Run him!
3: Stand still, you.
1: Boston and Charlie got her.
4: All right, hold still, mister.
0: Hey, what's this all about? You cops?
1: That's right. You?
5: Max Donahoe. I'm buying this lot of furniture. Something the matter?
1: You're buying from the wrong people. They're not the owners. You better have your men move that stuff back in the house.
0: Okay, if you say so.
6: All right, baby, relax.
0: Take it easy, Helen. There's no use fighting. They got us.
7: You thought of it. I told you luck doesn't last forever.
0: Okay, all right. Don't make it worse.
1: All right, let's go.
4: I'll take her, Austin. You better fix your shirt.
0: Yeah.
4: Come on, man.
7: Put your hand on me.
1: Hey, what's the matter with your shirt, Austin?
0: What? Used to happen when she tried to get away.
1: Yeah, lipstick all over the collar there.
0: Doesn't look very good.
1: No, it doesn't. What are you going to tell your new bride?
0: I got nothing to hide. I'll tell her the truth.
1: Yeah?
0: She'll believe me. Won't she?
8: The story you just heard was true. Only the names were changed to protect the innocent.
9: On November 25th, trial was held in Superior Court, Department 87, City and County of Los Angeles, State of California. In a moment, the results of that trial.
10: And now, here is our star, Jack Webb.
1: Thank you. Under our system of law, the jury selected to hear a case is accorded complete freedom. The jury's decision is the final result of the testimony and evidence presented in the course of the trial. So with Fatima. They are the final result of carefully selecting and blending only the finest Turkish and domestic tobaccos to make Fatima Extra Mild. If you're a long cigarette smoker like I am, buy a pack of Fatimas and compare them with other long cigarettes, and you'll see the difference is quality. Yes, in Fatima, the difference is quality. So, smoke Fatima.
9: The suspects were identified as Mr. and Mrs. Thomas Dunbar. They were arraigned on 15 counts of burglary and tried and found guilty on all counts. They are now serving their terms in the state penitentiary. You have just heard Dragnet, a series of authentic cases from official files. Technical advice came from the Office of Chief of Police W.H. Parker, Los Angeles Police Department.
10: Fatima Cigarettes, the best of all long cigarettes, has brought you Dragnet from Los Angeles.
9: Coming up, Duffy's Tavern. Bob Hope returns October 3rd.

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0: Yeah, danger is my assignment. I get sent to a lot of places I can't even pronounce. They all spell the same thing, though, trouble. But when I walk into the commissioner's office, I don't realize this assignment's going to involve my trying to hold an Eastern European country together with my finger ring.
1: Morning, Commissioner. Ruth said you had an assignment for me.
2: I do, Steve.
1: Well, where do I go this time?
2: To jail.
1: Let's have that again.
2: You heard me. I'm sending you to jail.
1: Now, look, so maybe I did pad my expense account a little last month, but that isn't enough reason.
2: Seriously, Steve, there's someone in jail I want you to talk to. A woman.
1: Oh, well, you're sounding better by the moment.
2: I'm afraid you don't get the point.
1: Okay, what is the point?
2: The point is on the end of the Krona Cutlass, and it's a sharp one.
1: Look, jail, sword points. I think you better start at the beginning, Commissioner.
2: Take a look at this map, Steve. See this little country in Eastern Europe?
1: What about it?
2: Politically, it's on the fence right now. And as you know, that country has had a history of violence stretching back hundreds of years.
1: Wait a minute. The Kroner Cutlass, isn't that regarded as a sort of symbol of unity in that country?
2: Whoever has had it in his possession has always been able to rally the country behind him, yes. The Kroner Cutlass has been a symbol of unity, or rather was.
1: What do you mean, was?
2: Just before the end of the war, the Kroner Cutlass was given to a U.S. Army lieutenant for safekeeping by one of their national leaders. Shortly after that, the lieutenant was reported missing in action. And neither he nor the sword has ever been located.
1: I still don't see what all of this has to do with my talking to a lady in jail, Commissioner.
2: That lady is the missing Army lieutenant's wife. This morning, the police got an anonymous tip that she had in her possession a jewel from the handle of the Kroner Cutlass.
1: What?
2: That's right, Steve. They picked her up and brought her in. The jewel was in her purse.
1: You trying to tell me that the Army lieutenant's really alive and has been sending jewels from the sword back home one at a time for his wife to sell?
2: I'm only giving you what facts we have at this time, Steve. But I think there's a lot more to it than appears on the surface.
1: Oh, for instance, maybe this whole thing's a frame, huh?
2: I think it is. But thinking it and proving it are two different things. Naturally, that country is clamoring for the return of that sword.
1: Well, we've got to find it before we can return it.
2: Right. And I think you know there are interests in that country who would prefer that the sword not be returned, or if it is, that they're the ones who return it.
1: Yeah. That figures all right.
2: The most important newspaper over there is hooked up with these same interests, Steve. The story of this woman's arrest has already leaked out, and they're making capital of it. That's why we've got to act fast. Now, Steve, get down to the jail. Talk to the lieutenant's wife and get her story. Then go anywhere and do anything you have to find that sword and deliver it to the proper officials. Well, that's it. You've got your assignment. Good luck.

0: The National Broadcasting Company is presenting Dangerous Assignment, starring Brian Donlevy in the role of Steve Mitchell, colorful two-fisted government agent. At all those places of the world where danger and intrigue walk hand in hand, there you'll find Steve Mitchell on another Dangerous Assignment.
1: Sure, I've got my assignment. Just a simple matter of trying to locate an old beat-up sword. But the difference is that this particular sword could determine the fate of an entire nation. And I know that somewhere along the line, I'm sure to tangle with an outfit who'll be trying their best to give me that sword. Right in the neck. So, I mosey down to the jail and talk to the Army Lieutenant's wife, Mrs. Rogers.
2: I'm glad you came, Mr. Mitchell. Maybe you'll believe me. Nobody else around here seems to.
1: Well, suppose you start from the beginning, Mrs. Rogers.
2: All right. 5 years ago, my husband was reported missing in action. I was convinced that he'd been killed. I still am.
1: Go on.
2: In the last letter I received from him, he mentioned something about having a valuable sword in his possession. The Kroner something or other.
1: Kroner cutlass.
2: Yes. He said that it had been entrusted to him so that it wouldn't be captured by the enemy. That was the only thing he said about it. And I never heard from my husband again.
1: Then how do you account for having one of the jewels from that sword in your possession?
2: This morning a man came to my door. He handed me a small box and said it was for my husband. Before I could recover from the shock, he'd gone. In that box was a jewel.
1: I see.
2: Well, I didn't know what to do. Finally, I decided to go to the police. But on the way here, I was arrested. I guess they didn't believe I was coming here to give it to them. Later, they told me that that jewel had come from the handle of the sword.
1: Yeah.
2: You believe me, don't you?
1: I'd like to. Look, you say a man came to your door and handed you that jewel this morning. Had you ever seen him before?
2: No, never.
1: Can you describe him?
2: Well, he was short and dark. Well, that's about all I remember.
1: That's not much to go on. Can't you remember anything else about him?
2: I'm afraid not. Wait. His clothing.
1: What about it?
2: He was wearing a peacoat and dungarees.
1: Could have been a sailor. Well, that's still not very much to go on, but I'll guess I'll have to do with it. Thanks for the information, Mrs. Rogers. I'll see what I can find out. Well, at this point, I don't know whether Mrs. Rogers is telling you the truth or not, but there's only one way to find out, so I start checking. Then, 23 cab drivers later, I find one who remembers picking up a sailor from Mrs. Rogers' address and taking him to the waterfront just in time to catch a freighter that was pulling out, the Golden Star. I check further and find that the Golden Star is now en route to Liverpool, England, so I fly to England. And I'm waiting on the dock in Liverpool when the Golden Star pulls in.
3: Pity some people can't learn to stay at home and mind their own business.
4: What? Look, I... Oh, well, my old friend, Inspector Barrett.
3: Hello, Mitchell.
4: How's Scotland Yard these days?
3: Still doing business at the same address, thank you.
4: What are you doing here in Liverpool?
3: No, just dropped down to see what you were doing here. Last time you came over it, I remember, you were looking for a microfilm.
4: Yeah, this time it's a sword.
3: Aye, my. You should have quite a collection of trophies when you finally round out your illustrious career. Anything I can do to give you a hand, old boy?
4: Thanks, but I doubt it. Unless you want to stand here and watch every seaman who comes off that freighter that's just docking. All I know is that the one I'm after is short and dark, which is going to make it pretty tough.
3: No, not really tough at all, Mitchell. Here.
4: What's this?
3: Just a photograph of the man you're after, old boy.
4: Huh? Hey, how did you get this?
3: Quite simple, really. Your commissioner told us you were coming and why. The Golden Star is a British freighter. So we sent a wireless to the skipper, asking for the name of the seaman who almost missed the ship in the States. He sent us the name, and we nosed around in the hiring hall files and got this picture. Chap named Perkins. Oh, really nothing to it.
4: Oh, well, I got a hunch it wasn't quite as simple as you're making it sound, but thanks anyway. Hey, look, coming down the gangplank.
3: Righto, Perkins himself. And he looks to be in a bit of a hurry. Want to nab him?
4: No, not yet. I'm more interested in seeing where he goes and whom he reports to. Let's tag along after him and find out. We follow Perkins off the pier. He grabs a cab and starts taking side streets, obviously trying to shake off anyone who might be tailing him, but Barrett and I stick. Finally, Perkins' cab pulls up in front of the railroad depot and he disappears inside. We jump out and follow him, but when we get inside, Perkins is nowhere in sight.
3: Well, quite a disappearing act the lad pulled on us, Mitchell.
4: He's got to be around here somewhere, Barrett.
3: Yes, but where?
4: He may try to get on that train that's pulling in.
3: He'd have to be pretty speedy to do that. That's a through train. Doesn't stop here.
4: Oh. Hey, look. That crowd over on the platform.
3: Yes, I got a glimpse of the blighter, too.
4: Come on.
3: Mitchell. He's trying to get through that crowd. Seems to be running from someone.
4: Right into the path of the train. Feller
5: got pushed.
3: One side, please. One side.
4: Let us
3: through, please. One side. One side. Stand back.
4: Hey, not a very pretty sight, is it?
3: No. Looks like we're a bit too late. Well, come along. I say, Mitchell.
4: Hmm? Oh, okay.
3: Praying over the blighter is all very well, but...
4: I wasn't exactly praying, Barrett.
3: Well... Well, I saw your lips moving. I'm quite sure you weren't carrying on a conversation with him.
4: No, I wasn't. But someone from a distance might think I was.
3: I see. The chap who pushed Perkins, for instance.
4: For instance?
3: I say, aren't you sticking out the well-known Nick? If the killer thinks you have any information, he's liable to take a try, too.
4: Well, that might give me a lead, and right now I'm fresh out.
3: Strikes me as a rather grim way of getting a lead. Well, where does all of this leave you now, Mitchell?
4: Right in the middle of nowhere.
3: Mm. Looks a little embarrassing for your government at this point, doesn't it?
4: It sure does. A United States Army lieutenant gets a symbolic sword entrusted to him and disappears. Then a jewel from the sword turns up in his wife's possession. Not exactly conducive to good relations between our country and theirs, particularly when the leading newspaper of their country is hooked up with the interests which would like to take over.
3: Yes, I imagine that paper is making quite an issue of the incident.
4: You know, Perkins' murder just now convinces me more than ever that this whole deal is a frame. Perkins was probably hired to deliver that jewel to Mrs. Ford.
3: Mm-hmm.
4: He outlived his usefulness and was killed to shut his mouth.
3: Nice theory, if you can prove it. Well, incidentally, where is that jewel?
4: In my pocket.
3: What?
4: I'm going to turn it over to their Royal Museum. That's where the sword used to be kept. I guess that's my next stop. When can I catch a plane across the channel?
3: Weather's a bit thick for flying right now, Mitchell. Better take the channel boat.
4: Okay. Well, thanks for everything, Barrett.
3: Right, yeah. Oh, it was really...
4: Yeah, I know. It was really nothing. Well, see you later, I hope. So I board the channel boat. It's dark and foggy, and as usual, the crossing is rough. I stand out on deck at the rail, and pretty soon a sad-looking little gent is standing beside me.
6: Oh!
4: A little hard on stomach, huh?
6: Oh, 15 times I crossed this channel. 14 times I am seasick.
4: What happened the 15th time?
6: I fly across.
4: Oh, better that way, huh?
6: No, that time I got airsick.
4: He wanders down the deck and disappears into the mist. I stand there a few minutes more. Then suddenly I hear a little noise behind me and I start to turn. Then I hear someone running at me. I drop to one knee. A knife flashes down at me. I grab a wrist and heave. There goes flying. I don't even get a look at the knife artist. My hunch is that it was C6 Sam, but at this point it doesn't matter, except that having missed me once, they'll probably try again. I get to Paris and take a plane east to the country that the sword belongs to, and I head for the Royal Museum and the curator's office.
7: Good morning. What can I do for you?
4: Well, hello. I was expecting to find someone with a long gray beard. This is quite an improvement.
7: Thank you, but I'm not the curator. Dr. Narzak is. I'm his assistant, Anna.
4: Anna? Steve Mitchell from the United States.
7: Oh, yes, Mr. Mitchell. We have been expecting you.
4: I'm supposed to turn over the jewel from the Kroner Cutlass to the curator.
7: I know. A very unfortunate incident, isn't it?
4: It sure is.
7: Mr. Mitchell, I'm convinced that this is a deliberate plot on the part of those interests which would like to create a rift between our two countries.
4: Well, it's good to hear someone else say that, Anna.
7: Dr. Narzak is quite anxious to talk to you, but he's busy right now. If you care to wander around the museum and look at the exhibit, I will call you when he is free.
4: So I nose around the museum. It's a typical collection. A few fig leaf characters, a bunch of spears and crossbows on the walls, and a plaster statue of a general on horseback holding a sword in the air.
6: One of our heroes, Mr. Mitchell.
4: Hmm? Oh, I didn't hear you come up.
6: His name is General Krupa. He lived 2 centuries ago, and he was as devoted to our country as I am.
4: Oh, well, speaking of names, what's yours?
6: I am Gabor, the editor of the newspaper here.
4: Oh, yeah, I have heard of your paper, Gabor.
6: And let me assure you, I have heard of you, Mr. Steve Mitchell from the United States.
4: You seem to. So your newspaper is devoted to the welfare of this country, huh?
6: Completely.
4: Sure, sure.
6: And has your interventionist government sent you over here in a feeble attempt to explain away this defamation of our national symbol, the Kroner Cutlass?
4: You know, I'll bet you took those words right out of one of your editorials.
6: The fact remains that your noble army lieutenants feel so little respect for our country that they steal our symbol and sell the jewels from it.
4: Look, Gabor, according to our information, the army lieutenant to whom that sword was entrusted was killed in action several years ago.
6: Obviously, he's alive and in hiding. You could have easily falsified the records.
4: Oh, sure. Tell me, is there by any chance an election coming up in this country soon?
6: That has nothing to do with it.
4: Well, of course not. I was just asking.
6: Do not attempt to cloud the issue. The very fact that you have in your possession a jewel taken from the Kroner Cutlass is proof of our suspicions.
4: Yeah. I must admit it does look sort of bad for us.
6: You pretend to be unconcerned, yet I see you wringing your hands with nervousness. But you have indeed a good cause to be nervous.
4: You're so right, Gabor.
7: Mr. Mitchell, Dr. Marzak will see you now.
4: Thanks, Anna. I'll see you around,
6: indeed
4: Gabor.
6: Indeed you will, Mr. Mitchell. I intend to give your visit here the widest publicity.
4: I'm sure of it.
7: Right in here, Mr. Mitchell.
5: Mr. Mitchell.
4: Dr. Marzak?
5: I'm happy to make your acquaintance. Although I wish these circumstances were more pleasant. Sit down.
4: Thanks.
7: Dr. Marzak agrees with us, Mr. Mitchell, that this could be a plot.
5: That is what I would like to think, Anna. But we cannot close our eyes to facts.
4: I know. And here's fact number one. The jewel from the Kroner Cutlass.
7: Oh, wait.
4: What's the matter, Anna?
7: Let me see that jewel. Mr. Mitchell, this is the jewel you brought with you from the United States.
4: It sure is. Why?
7: But this is just a piece of cheap onyx.
4: What?
5: Anna.
7: It's true, Dr. Marzak. See for yourself. This jewel was not taken from the Kroner Cutlass.

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1: Look, are you sure this stone didn't come from the Kroner cutlass?
2: Of course I'm sure.
3: Let me see it, Donna.
2: Oh, here you are, Dr. Marzak.
3: Why, Anna is right, Mr. Mitchell.
1: Well, my theory is that this deal is a frame, but I hardly think the interest behind it would be stupid enough to give us a phony jewel. Wait a minute.
3: Where are you going?
1: I've got a little errand to do, Dr. Marzak. I'll check with you two later.
4: Mr. Mitchell.
1: Hello, Gabor. Good thing you're still hanging around.
4: What do you mean?
1: Go on into Dr. Marzak's office. I'll bet he's got an interesting story for you.
4: Thank you. I'm certain he has. As a matter of fact, I have that story all set up in print and ready to run.
1: Don't count on it. Gabor disappears into Marzak's office looking like a cat after a seven-course dinner. I get over behind the statue of the sword-holding general on horseback because if my hunch is right, if Gabor and his outfit are behind this deal, he's going to come out of Marzak's office in a hurry, looking like a sick chicken. And 2 minutes later, he does. I follow him outside to a phone booth where he puts in a quick call. Then he heads for a little bar. He downs three drinks in a hurry, looking more nervous by the moment. 10 minutes later, a fat gent comes in and waddles over to him. I slip the bartender a buck and learn that the fat guy's name is Kratz, the publisher of the paper that Gabor edits. I stroll over to them.
5: Hello, Gabor.
4: Oh, Mitchell.
6: Yeah. So this is Steve Mitchell from the United States.
5: That's right, Mr. Kratz.
6: You know my name.
5: We all have our sources of information. You publish Gabor's newspaper, don't you?
6: Your information is quite accurate. And how is your mission coming, Mitchell? Imagine you're having great difficulty explaining this incident.
5: Oh? You mean Gabor hasn't told you yet?
6: Tell me what?
4: Well, as a matter of fact...
6: Told me what?
5: That jewel didn't come from the Kroner cutlass.
6: A very feeble joke, Mitchell.
5: It's no joke. Ask Dr. Marzak or his assistant. They ought to know.
4: You see, I was going to tell you I hadn't the time yet.
6: You perhaps felt it was not important, Gabor.
4: This whole thing is a trick, Mr. Kratz. I'm sure of it.
5: You don't sound very sure to me, Gabor. You know, without mentioning any names, it could go together something like this. Someone hires a merchant seaman to deliver a jewel from the Kroner cutlass to a woman in the States, but the seaman pulls a double cross and switches jewels, keeping the real one. That make any sense to you, Gabor?
4: Of course not. I don't know what you're talking about.
5: You know, there could be some heads rolling for a deal like that.
4: I tell you, this whole thing is a trick, Mr. Kratz.
6: If you'll excuse us, Mr. Mitchell, I believe Gabor and I should have a little talk.
4: But, Mr. Kratz...
5: Sure, go right ahead. See you later, gentlemen.
2: Oh, Mr. Mitchell.
5: Hello, Anna.
2: Dr. Marzak began to think you were not coming back. He left a few minutes ago.
5: I'm sorry my errand took longer than I thought, but it was worth it. It's nice to have the pressure on somebody else for a change.
2: I'm not sure I understand you.
5: Oh, it doesn't matter. Would you like a ride home?
2: Oh, well, yes, thank you very much. I'll be with you as soon as I finish soaking my hands. Work around these old relics is not conducive to a good manicure.
5: I can imagine. Here, your hands are all wet. I'll get the phone.
2: Oh, never mind.
5: No trouble. Hello? Hello? Hello?
2: What's the matter?
5: I don't know. Nobody answers.
2: I'll take it.
5: There you are.
2: Hello? Hello? Oh, it's probably a wrong number.
5: Oh, I wonder.
2: What do you mean?
5: I think I know where that call came from, Anna. I could hear a balalaika playing in the background. It could have been from the bar I just came from. There was a balalaika there, too.
2: But who could be calling me from a bar?
5: That's a good question. Well, come on.
2: It's very thoughtful of you to take me home, Steve. Here, I'll turn out the lights.
5: Dark out here in the main hall.
2: Yes. Be careful not to bump into General Cooper's horse.
5: You think he might kick me?
2: But if he did, it would be quite an event. Turn to the right here.
5: Okay. I guess you have every square foot of this place memorized, huh?
2: Just about. Oh.
5: What's the matter?
2: Oh, I left my gloves in the office. It'll only take me a minute. Wait here.
5: I stand there in the dark, waiting. Several minutes go by, and I'm just about to go back to the office to see what happened to Anna when
1: I hear a faint creaking sound to one side of me. I hit the floor. Something plunks into the wall over my head. I get to my knees and start circling in the dark. But the room is empty except for a heavy crossbow lying on the floor.
2: Steve?
1: Over here, Anna.
2: Wait, turn on the lights. There. Are you all right?
1: As far as I know.
2: What happened?
1: Somebody took a pot shot at me with a crossbow.
2: What?
1: That surprise you?
2: Oh, yes, of course. What do you mean?
1: You know, it took you a long time to find those gloves, Anna.
2: What are you talking about?
1: Long enough for you to have come back here in the dark and gotten that crossbow down off the wall.
2: Steve, whatever put such a ridiculous idea into your head?
1: Let it go for the time being. Come on, let's go.
2: This is my apartment just ahead, Steve.
1: Okay.
2: You still suspicious of me, Steve?
1: I guess right now I'm a little suspicious of everything, Anna.
2: Perhaps if you were to come up and let me mix your drink, Steve, you might find out that your suspicions were completely unjustified.
1: I might, at that. Okay, I...
2: Oh, what is it?
1: Nothing. Look, I don't think I'll be able to make it, Anna.
2: Oh, but
1: I just
2: Steve...
1: remembered something I have to take care of right away. I'll be seeing you. What's changed my mind is a glimpse of a figure standing across the street in the shadows. I get in my car and drive around the block and come back. The guy is gone. I look up at Anna's window. No lights are out. Suddenly, it hits me. I pound upstairs and down the hall to her door. There's a faint smell of gas. I start throwing my shoulder against the door. Windows are closed. The gas is on full tilt and Anna's lying on the bed. I turn off the gas and open the windows. Anna. Here, I'll get you over to the window. Don't try to talk until you get some fresh air in your lungs. There you are. That's better.
2: Oh, yes. Yes, much.
1: What happened?
2: Oh, someone knocked on my door. And when I opened it, whoever it was hit me. I didn't get a chance to see who. That is all I remember.
1: Hmm. Well, at least this attempt on your life sort of takes you off my suspicious list.
2: But why would anyone want to kill me, Steve?
1: I don't know, unless... Hey, wait a minute. Put it together this way. Only three people outside the enemy's camp know that the jewel is a phony. You, Dr. Marzak, and myself.
2: So?
1: So, first an attempt is made on my life, that crossbow gag at the museum. Then an attempt is made on your life just now. Sort of looks like the opposition is trying to keep that jewel switch a secret, doesn't it?
2: Oh, Steve, that means...
1: That means they'll probably try next for the third name on the list, the guy who has that phony jewel right now.
2: Dr. Marzak.
1: You know his home phone number?
2: Oh, yes. I'll call him right away.
1: Tell him to lock himself up in a hurry. These babies we're up against believe in moving fast.
2: I know, they... Hello? Let me speak to Dr. Marzak, please. What? How long ago? You don't know where he went. Oh, I see. An appointment. Oh, thank you.
1: Where is he?
2: Well, according to the butler, Dr. Marzak had a 10 o'clock appointment at the museum.
1: Who with?
2: Someone who telephoned him earlier in the evening. The butler doesn't know who.
1: Someone who phoned him? Yeah. Could be the same guy who called the museum when I answered the phone, and in my book, that adds up to Gabor.
2: Steve, Gabor will try to kill Dr. Marzak.
1: That looks that way. What time is it?
2: 10 minutes to 10.
1: That gives us just 10 minutes to get there. Come on, let's go. You got a key to the front door of this joint, Anna?
2: Yes, right here. Oh,
1: good. Haven't got any time to waste. Hey, who's that gent roosting in front of the door?
2: I don't know. I've never seen him before.
7: What do you want?
1: Get out of the way. We want to see Dr. Marzak.
7: The curator does not wish to be disturbed.
1: Oh, who told you that? Dr. Marzak or Gabor?
7: Get away from here before I...
1: Sorry, Buster. Come on, Anna. Get this door open.
2: Yes. They are probably in Dr. Marzak's office. I hope we're in time to prevent Gabor from killing him.
1: So do I. Where's that turn in the hall?
2: It's right here.
1: Oh, yeah.
2: Oh, look. There's a crack of light under Marzak's office door.
1: There was a crack of light. You mean the lights just went off?
2: Oh, shall I turn them on out here?
1: No, I don't want us to be silhouetted when I open that office door. Well, here we are. Now, get down.
2: All right.
1: Here goes. I push it past my ear, then I hear a back door slam. I open it. A flight of stairs. I start up. Then I see a figure coming down at me. I drop to one knee and throw a shoulder into it. It goes.
8: fly him.
1: Bottom and lies still. There's enough light to tell me that the stairs I'm on lead to a balcony which overlooks the main hall of the museum. I start up them again. Then a voice from above stops me.
9: Where is it?
10: Steve Mitchell, where are you, Dr. Marzak?
9: Above you, on the balcony.
10: Are you okay?
9: Yes, I'm quite all right, thank you.
1: One slug hit me in the shoulder and bounced back against the wall. Now, at last, I know who the real leader of the opposition is. Dr. Marzak. I flatten myself against the wall and inch up the rest of the stairs. He's shooting blind, and if I've counted correctly, his gun is empty by now. I reach the balcony, then I see a glint of metal. He's coming at me with a battle axe. I duck just in time. The axe cuts the air an inch above my head, and I let him have a left.
11: Brother.
10: Yeah, he just winged me. You can turn the lights on now.
2: All right. Oh, Steve, look.
1: Yeah, that statue of General Krupa. Marzak must have fallen right on top of the sword in the general's hand. Oh. His weight broke the sword off and he fell to the floor. Oh. Not a very pretty sight, is it?
2: Oh, no. Steve, wait.
1: What's the matter?
2: That sword. That is the Kroner Cutlass.
1: What?
2: Yes. Though they coated plaster over it, but some of it cracked away. It is the Kroner Cutlass.
1: Well, how about that? Marzak must have had it hidden right here all the time in the general's hand. Well, I've got to hand it to him. He couldn't have picked a better hiding place.
2: But why, Steve?
1: Oh, it's pretty simple. Marzak and his outfit probably figured that after thoroughly discrediting my country with that stolen jewel gag, they'd produce the sword along about election time and win enough votes with it.
2: But I don't understand why Marzak was stupid enough to use an imitation jewel.
1: He wasn't.
2: What do you mean?
1: Here's the real jewel from the Kroner Cutlass, Anna. Oh. I've had it right here in my pocket all along.
2: But that jewel you showed us.
1: That one I pried out of my finger ring. You see, when I was talking to Gabor outside Marzak's office, I realized he was counting pretty heavily on the fact that the jewel I had came from the sword. So I figured it might put the pressure on him a little if I substituted a phony stone. It did.
2: Well, I hope Dr. Marzak realized before he fell on the sword that his treacherous plans did not succeed.
1: I'm sure he did, Anna. Matter of fact, you might say that Dr. Marzak finally got the point.
0: Dangerous Assignment, starring Brian Donlevy as Steve Mitchell, was written by Bob Reif and Adrian Jondo, and music by Robert Armbruster, and was produced and directed by Bill Karn. Be with us again next week at this same time when Brian Donlevy, starring in the role of Steve Mitchell, will embark on another Dangerous Assignment. Dangerous Assignment came to you from Hollywood's Radio City. Enjoy The Man Called X next, and later it's Dennis Day on NBC.
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14: This is Orson Welles, speaking from London. The Black Museum, a repository of death. Repertorium of violence.

0: death, a repertorium of violence. Here in the grim stone structure on the Thames, in Charles's Scotland Yard, is a warehouse of homicide, where everyday objects, a carpenter's saw, a manicurist's orange stick, a tenpenny nail, all are touched by murder. It's a familiar object. Maybe your son, if he's an outdoor sort of kid, has one. You may have one. If you enjoy wood carving at odd moments, it's a handy tool, a sheath knife. Handy for sailors or truckmen or killers.
1: Nasty wounds. Eh, Doctor?
2: Very nasty, Inspector. Six of them. Any one could have been fatal. All very deep through clothing and overcoat.
1: Then we're looking for a man, Doctor. A man with a lot of strength and a knife.
0: Well, today you can find that sheath knife, among other honored exhibits, in the Black Museum.
3: From the annals of the Criminal Investigation Division of the London Police, we bring you the dramatic stories of the crimes recorded by the objects in Scotland Yard's Gallery of Death, the Black Museum. In just a moment, you will hear the Black Museum starring Orson Welles.

0: Black Museum. Scotland Yard's mausoleum of murder. A functional place with its shelves and cabinets, its glass-topped exhibit tables and the neat white cards identifying time and place and killing. Yet over the whole thing, a kind of aura, a mystery, as if the manipulators of these weapons still waited to pick them up, just beyond the shadows. Here lies death. 100 deaths, 700 in fact, collected over several generations. Would you call this a weapon? Look here, it's a boot. A leather riding boot, obviously made for a gentleman who rode behind the hound, but another gentleman's pink hunting coat was stained with blood when this boot became a bludgeon. This seems obvious. It's a hypodermic needle. It was once filled with poison. Here we are. Here's the sheath knife I was telling you about. Leather sheath, Sheffield steel, bone handle. It's a pretty instrument in its way. But the story connected with it isn't quite so pretty. Begins one coldish night in November. As a suburban train drew into the dark station at Ilford, a short distance from London, two men rose to shrug on overcoats. In the same car, a man and woman rose too. Evelyn and Fred Winters, shipping clerk and his wife, returning to their little house in Ilford.
1: Here, Paul, here. It's dark on the platform.
2: You might go first, even if you are married to me.
1: Huh? Oh, yes. Yes, of course, yes. All right, Evelyn, come along now. Train will take you on with it.
2: You'd like that, I expect.
1: No, we had a nice evening. You're tired.

0: Now you wouldn't talk like that. Well, let's walk. I'm a trifle chilly.
1: He's a patient man, this Fred Winters. He always manages to find excuses for his wife's nagging, but then Evelyn's a bit younger than Fred and quite good-looking in a rather daring manner, you know, one of those tall, vividly colored girls, excellent figure, which she displays to advantage. Of course, all this was lost on the two men who left the train at the opposite end of the car from Mr. and Mrs. Winters. They stood on the platform for a minute or two, stamping their feet. And the Winters disappeared up the tree-lined street. After a moment or two, the two men followed. Apparently, they'd come to a decision. Whatever it was, it doesn't matter. It was never carried out. They heard... up the street in the dark, past a single street light to where Evelyn Winters stood and Fred Winters lay.
2: Help! Oh, help me! Someone ran out of the driveway. Then Fred fell. Oh, he's all over blood. He's dead. He's dead.
1: Oh, he was dead, all right. Quite thoroughly dead, as Inspector Bell put it. The man Scotland Yard placed in charge of the case.
3: Nasty wounds. Eh, Doctor?
4: Very nasty, Inspector. Six of them. Any one could have been fatal. All very deep through clothing and overcoat.
3: Then we're looking for a man, Doctor. A man with a lot of strength and a knife.
1: Now it begins. A long, slow, painstaking piecing together of the puzzle. Someone with a good deal of strength wielded the 6-inch knife. Step one. So far, so good. Step two.
5: Yes?
3: I'm Inspector Bell, Mrs. Winters. We met last night near the station.
5: Yes, I remember. Come in, won't you? I expect you want to ask some questions.
1: The questions... they all begin as soon as the widow and the detective inspector are seated in the tiny front room of a shabby little semi-detached house. The inspector glances around, sees no wealth here, that's certain. Dismiss money as the motive.
3: What did your husband do, Mrs. Winters?
5: Do? Oh, well, I see. He was a shipping clerk.
3: How old was he?
5: He said 48. I think he was closer to 52.
3: Did he see service?
5: Home guard. He was too old for the ground troops, and he had no skills for any of the technical services.
3: Did Mr. Winters have any enemies that you know of?
5: Freddy? Enemies? Oh, of course not. He never hurt a fly.
3: Any excellent quality? Gentleness?
5: Gentleness? Oh, no, Inspector. Fred was meek. Meek and mild, as the old saying goes. Well, he loved me in his way. Yes,
1: he there was more of the same, lots more, but... nothing to indicate a reason for willful murder. Finally, the inspector decided to call it a day.
3: Well, I won't bother you any longer today. Oh, yes. If you decide to go away, or anything like that, let us know when and where, won't you, Mrs. Winters?
1: A considerate man, Inspector Bell, and wise. He had long experience. He never rushed a case or a situation. He knew well that there was any use in that. He returned to the local police station, and there he found a woman and a man waiting for him.
5: The murder took place right in front of my house, sir.
3: Did you see anything, ma'am?
5: No, it was too dark. Our street is very badly lighted, but I heard running in my driveway. Then it sounded like scuffling out front. I went to the window and heard a woman, well, half whisper, "Don't, oh, don't."
3: Then she was frightened?
5: No, sir.
3: How's that?
5: It wasn't fright, sir. It was like she was begging someone she knew not to do something. Then I heard running away again, going away. And after that, the screaming.
3: You're certain the woman was not frightened?
5: I'm positive, sir. If I felt she was...
1: a tiny bit of testimony, very tiny. Would it stand up in court? How would it impress a jury? What would a good defense counsel do with it on cross-examination? Well, it was weak, but it was interesting. Quite interesting. And there was a man waiting at the station house for Inspector Bell with a woman. The man introduced himself.
6: Sandy Winters, Inspector. Fred was my brother. I don't want to get anybody into trouble, sir, but there are a few facts my sister-in-law may forget to mention. Women are like that at times.
3: Facts? Such as, Mr. Winters?
6: Well, there's a man who disliked my brother intentionally. A ship steward, James Davis.
3: The cause of this dislike?
6: My brother threw him out of the house.
3: For what reason?
6: Fred thought that this Davis was, well, making passes at Evelyn. Fred mentioned it to me once or twice.
3: Your brother must have been fairly sure to take such action. Incidentally, what was this Davis doing in the house in the first place?
6: We knew Evelyn's family as a boy. He was quite friendly with Fred and Evelyn at first. Went off on a holiday with them to Brighton. Between sailings it was. Then he moved in. Fred had a spare room and could use the money. But after a while, Fred didn't like Davis's attitude towards Evelyn, so he threw him out.
3: Is there anything else, Mr. Winters?
6: Nothing I can think of, sir. This was just a point I thought you ought to
3: Thank
6: know.
3: Thank you, Mr. Winters. We'll probably be in touch with you. Good night.
6: Good night.
3: Sergeant?
7: Yes, sir.
3: Pick up order, Sergeant, for James Davis, ship steward. Check crew list of all lines carrying passengers or using stewards. And don't let Mrs. Winters learn that we know about this Davis. Not yet, at any rate.
8: Beg pardon. New James Davis, steward aboard the Morania.
1: I am? So what?
8: I'm from Scotland Yard. My credentials.
1: What do you want with me?
8: I'd like to have a talk with you before your ship sails. Sailing date's 3 days off, we understand.
1: That's right. What do you want to talk with me for?
8: A friend of yours has been killed. Name of Fred Winters.
1: What? Freddy dead? How? Where?
8: The inspector will tell you all that. Shall we go now, Davis? I've seen your first officer already. He knows what's going on. James Davis, Inspector.
3: How do you do, Mr. Davis?
1: Well, not so good. What with the news and all. Who killed Freddy, Inspector?
3: We'd like to find out. Perhaps you can help us. Sit down, won't you?
1: Thanks.
3: Yes, Sergeant, take care of Mr. Davis' overcoat. Hang it up in the outer office for him.
8: Yes, sir.
1: Thank you. It is a bit warm in here.
3: And, Sergeant, deliver this note to Dr. Arnold, will you?
7: Yes, sir.
3: Now then, Mr. Davis, perhaps you'll tell us...
1: Yes, Mr. Davis, perhaps you will tell us where you were last night between 10 p.m. and 2 a.m.
9: I was with Evelyn Winters' family. I've known them since I was a boy.
1: Well, that fits with Stanley Winters' story, doesn't it? What about Evelyn Winters and Fred, Mr. Davis? You knew them well, didn't you?
9: Matter of fact, Inspector, I had a room with them. Until poor old Freddy got the idea that Evelyn and I were a bit too friendly. It wasn't true, naturally, sir. But I figured it'd be better all round if I cleared out. So I did.
1: Perfectly natural. Don't cause your childhood friend any trouble. If her husband is jealous, live somewhere else. So simple, so proper. It was just about then that the telephone on the inspector's desk added its voice to the situation.
3: Inspector Bell here?
10: Arnold speaking. Bell, you've got good eyes. Sergeant Holloway is here with a fellow's overcoat. Give me your note. I made only the first test, but there's no doubt in my mind. That stain you spotted on the sleeve, it's blood, all right. No question about it.
1: Well, today you can find that sheath knife, among other honored exhibits, in the Black Museum.
11: In just a moment, we will continue with the Black Museum, starring Orson Welles.

Would you care for a touch of international chicanery? Orson Welles portrayed as the roguish crook Harry Lime, a clever thief, continually in the middle of an international hijinks. Be with him each week as he darts back and forth across the line of the law. Be in on his sophisticated plans, which always end with someone getting conned. Join KUOW Thursday evenings at 9:30 as we present The Lives of Harry Lime. But hang on to your radio. He may have that by Friday morning.

0: Now we continue with The Black Museum, starring Orson Welles.
1: They kept what they knew from Jimmy Davis and from Evelyn Winters. Scotland Yard has a habit of not breaking news until they're certain of the facts. And blood on the cuff of an overcoat is only one fact. The rest was guessing. That's not enough. They drew other items from Jimmy Davis that day before they finished with his overcoat and with him.
2: As I said, Inspector, I spent the evening with Evelyn's family. I've been doing that during my time ashore for years. I left them about 11 o'clock. It was something of a problem getting back to London. The trains out Manor Parkway aren't very frequent after 11. When I finally made it back to Victoria Station, the last train out my way was gone. I didn't have the cab fare, so I walked all the way home. Didn't get in until after 2 in the morning.
1: Quite straightforward, very logical, honestly told. To Inspector Bell, it seemed, well, just a little too honest. He asked Jimmy Davis to wait around a bit, then he consulted with Sergeant Holloway.
3: A railway map, Sergeant. Here's the line that runs out to Manor Park.
4: He was there, sir. Mrs. Winter's family confirmed that. And the time Davis says he left them.
3: If there were anything to our idea, he'd never tell us about it if they couldn't confirm it. But he must have known it was a problem, as he said, to get back to London.
4: Well, how does that fit, sir?
3: He could have left a little earlier, but he didn't. Now, look here on the map.
1: Yes, look closely, Sergeant. What do you see? And Inspector's pointing.
4: Ilford! The next stop after Manor Park, going toward London. I see what you mean, Inspector.
1: It might be quite simple. Board a train at Manor Park with a ticket for London, hop off at the next stop, Ilford, knowing that Fred and Evelyn Winters would be on the midnight train down from London, wait in a dark driveway. Yes, it might be quite simple. The Inspector thinks so, too.
3: I think we'll ask Davis to stay here a day or two. His ship doesn't sail until day after tomorrow. Meanwhile, Sergeant, we'll get ourselves a warrant, and you can give his lodgings a thorough going over.
1: Sergeant Holloway took 3 men with him and gave Jimmy Davis his furnished room a very thorough going over.
4: Take everything apart, men. Put it all back together again so the fellow won't know we've been here. We're looking for any article of clothing with a trace of blood on it, and for a knife about 6 inches long. Also, watch for evidence of Davis's associations with women.
1: 3 points. Blood, a knife, and women. And point one...
4: Everything's clean. He must have missed the stain the inspector spotted on his overcoat.
1: On point two...
4: Nothing. Absolutely nothing to indicate the man ever touched a knife.
1: And as for point three...
4: It's a gold mine, Inspector. Davis had a special box full of letters. I didn't take the time to read them. One look at the signature on all of them was enough.
1: Ever yours, Evelyn.

0: Interesting reading. Not nice, but interesting. Darlingest, I can't explain it. I looked up digitalis in a medical dictionary at the library. It's a cumulative poison. Put it in Freddy's tea, but it had no effect. He just complained.
1: I've given it to him for a week now. I'm afraid to make the doses any larger. But I'll think of something else, because I cannot live without seeing him. I took an electric bulb and broke it and powdered the glass. Freddy likes lots of sugar, and I never use sugar. Maybe this will work.
2: I think he suspects I'm up to something. The glass didn't work either.
1: Be patient, darling. He'll never give you a divorce.
0: But I'll find a way. No one will ever suspect. There must be a way. We've got to be together, and we shall be as we were once, only without fear. Ever yours, Evelyn.
3: Nice girl, wasn't she? Poison, powdered grass. Ever yours, Evelyn. Inspector Bell called in Sergeant Holloway.
4: Yes, sir? The letters. They'll go fine in court after we put the two of them together someplace and after we've found the weapon.
5: Davy says he hasn't seen her in months and she insists on the same thing.
4: In one of the letters, she mentions meeting him at a tea room in the city. I'll cover that. You get down to Southampton, to the Morania. Talk to the crew. Get everything you can on Davis. Check?
5: Yes, sir. Check.
3: In the tea room, Inspector Bell found an obliging waitress with an excellent memory.
6: Tall, you say, sir? Auburn hair? Greenish eyes? Oh, now, let me think a minute, sir. Yes, there was a woman comes in here. Very good looking. If you like that kind of colouring.
0: Many men do?
6: Well, one man does. The one that comes in here with this woman. Afternoons, mostly, for an early tea. He's young. Oh, younger than she is, that's my guess. Very nice looking.
0: Have you heard any names?
6: Once I heard her call him Jimmy, darling.
0: I see. Tell me, have they been in here recently? Say, in the last day or so?
6: Oh, I think so. I seem to remember. Yes, the day before yesterday
0: and
6: it was.
0: Do you think you'd know them again? In a crowd, perhaps?
6: Yes, sir. I'm sure now. Why, sir? Are they in trouble with the police? I wouldn't want to put nobody in trouble, not if I could help it.
3: In trouble with the police? Well, a little, just a little, if you call a growing sum of evidence in a murder case trouble. And it was growing. Sergeant Holloway went to Southampton.
5: I gather from some of the other men that Davis was never too sociable, right? Ever show you any of his hobbies?
7: Well, he didn't have any that I know of.
5: Not, say, wood carving or anything like that?
7: Oh, I never saw him use a knife on wood.
5: Oh, he owned a knife.
7: Oh, yes, sir. Slick-looking blade it was. Carried it in a sheath on his belt. And he liked to keep it pretty sharp, too.
5: I see. Well, thank you, Carter. Thank you very much.
3: But there are two themes here. They must be resolved together. A woman who followed the pattern of a sly, careful poisoner. A man who once owned a sheath knife. The planning of a careful crime. The execution of a crime of violence. Did the two things come together on that midnight street in Milford? Was Jimmy Davis waiting behind the hedges? Did Evelyn Winters know he was there? Know that she was leading her husband to his death? There were answers to these questions somewhere. Inspector Bell went quietly and methodically about the business of getting those answers.
0: I'm glad you could come in to see us, Mrs. Winters. I've been hoping you'd be able to help us.
1: Oh, that's so, Inspector. I wish I could help you.
0: My office is just along this hall. Yes, we're rather up a tree, and a most difficult kind of case. Unless we can find someone with a motive somewhere, it may go unsolved. Oh, there's Sergeant Holloway.
1: Sergeant Holloway?
0: Yes, you remember him. He's working with me. He may have a question or two. There he is, in this office with the glass panel door, talking to someone.
1: Oh, no. Jimmy.
8: And what time did you actually...
0: Come in a minute, Mrs. Winters.
1: No. No, I won't. I know the man Sergeant Holloway is talking to. He knows me.
0: Yes, Mrs. Wilton. We know he knows you.
1: Jimmy told you?
0: I asked the question, Mrs. Winters. Are you in love with Jimmy Davis? Did you plan to kill your husband that night in Ilford?
1: Oh.
0: We know a lot, Mrs. Winters. We want to know. If you held your husband while Davis stabbed him, did you decoy your husband?
1: Oh.
0: Did you tell Davis to be there? How long have you been in love with him? How long have you tried to...
3: Questions, questions. They came thick and fast now. The inspector took her into his office. The stenographer waited. She was warned, and the questions poured out around her. She sat there, pinioned by the inspector's quiet voice. Until...
1: All right, I'll tell you. I was in love with Jimmy, but I didn't plan the murder. Jimmy did that. He did it on his own. He jumped out of the driveway and struggled with poor Freddy. Fred fell down. Jimmy ran away. I had nothing to do with it. Nothing. Nothing!
3: A nice girl, a really nice girl with willpower. They showed her the letters in her own handwriting, but she stuck to her story.
1: I had nothing to do with it. Nothing!
3: And Jimmy Davis, still in love with this woman. Jimmy denied the letters, too.
9: Evelyn didn't know a thing. I waited for them. I wanted to make Fred give her a divorce. He tried to hit me, and we fought. I used the knife. It was self-defense, but I got scared. I threw the knife into the sewer grating and ran away. Evelyn didn't know a thing. We didn't see each other for months.
3: What about the waitress who will identify you, Jim Davis? What about your buddy and his story of the sharpening of the knife? What about the letters? What about the woman? Is she worth it?
9: Evelyn didn't know a thing. She had nothing to do with it.
0: Sorry, Davis. It's no use. You'll be tried together, and the chances are you'll hang together.
3: Well, that's the story. That's how they wound up the case. And today, in case you're interested, you'll find that sheath knife in the Black Museum.
10: Orson Welles will be back with you in just a moment.

0: now here in person is Orson Welles.
1: Murder is always ugly. And in this case, the motive was heedless, reckless passion. And the ugliness was amplified by the long planning, the cruelty, and finally, by the end of the story, for Evelyn Winters died badly, unable even to manage the numbness of fatality which comes to so many murderers on the scaffold. She collapsed, had to be carried to the gallows, supported there by two jailers. The hangman, by the way, resigned his job shortly afterwards. And to the end, despite the letters, despite the evidence, Jim Davis tried to take all the blame on himself. But justice and death both were equal in this case. And the sheath knife remains in its customary place in Scotland Yard, in the Black Museum. Now, until next time, till another story about the Black Museum, I remain as always obediently yours.
0: The Black Museum, starring Orson Welles, is presented by arrangement with Metro-Goldwyn-Mayer Radio Attraction. The program is written by Ira Marion, with music composed and conducted by Sidney Torch. 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
7: First Precinct, Sergeant Klein. Who's dead?
8: Who?
7: She was killed. Ah. Where is this? West? 88 East what? East 70th? Who is this calling?
9: You are in the muster room at the 21st Precinct, the nerve center.
7: What?
9: A call is coming through. You will follow the action taken pursuant to that call from this minute until the final report is written in the 124 room at the 21st Precinct.
7: All right. Just stay right where you are. The officers will be there right away. Yes, right away. They'll take care of it. Yes, right away.
9: 21st Precinct. It's just lines on a map of the city of New York. Most of the 173,000 people wedged into the 9/10 of a square mile between Fifth Avenue and the East River wouldn't know if you asked them that they lived or worked in the 21st. Whether they know it or not, the security of their persons, their homes, and their property is my job. My job and the job of the 160 patrolmen, 11 sergeants, and 4 lieutenants of whom I'm the boss. My name is Kennelly, Frank Kennelly. I'm captain in command of the 21st.
10: What makes a city? Not buildings, not subways, not business. People make a city. From dawn to midnight, from midnight to dawn, people pour their lives together and stir up a city where even love can lead to death.
9: I was working my 8 a.m. to 6 p.m. tour. When I arrived at the station house, I signed a blotter and read over reports and communications that had accumulated since I went off duty 24 hours previously. Sharply at 8, I walked into the muster room and turned out the platoon for the day tour. As the men marched out the door to take over their posts, Sergeant Burns, the patrol sergeant, indicated he wanted to see me. I came around from behind the desk where Lieutenant Gorman was on duty as desk officer and Sergeant Klein on the boxes, and crossed to my office. Sergeant Burns was waiting inside.
11: Morning, Captain.
9: Hello, Sergeant. Well, what is it?
11: Bolney went sick this morning, Captain.
9: Yes, I noticed it on the roll call. What about it?
11: Well, he's been riding in Sector Car 2 with Warren.
9: Yes, I know it. Listen, what's this UF-61 here? It says a radio stolen from a parked car. What kind of radio? And where was the car parked? I can't sign a report like that and send it on to division.
11: Was that on my tour, Captain?
9: Yesterday, yes. Don't you look these things over before they're written up? How did he get by you?
11: Whose is it?
9: Parker. Check his memorandum book and see if he's got the facts himself. If he hasn't, get on his tail.
11: Yes, sir.
9: All right. What about Bolney?
11: Well, he's been riding his recorder in Sector Car 2 with Warren.
9: Yes?
11: I noticed they hadn't been getting along so well together, always crapping about who's going to take what pinch and so forth. No complaints to me, but I could see this had been going on.
9: Mm-hmm.
11: I warned them that I'd split them up if they didn't knock off. Well, it kept going on. After the tour yesterday, I told them I was going to put them both on fixed post today.
9: And Bolney went sick this morning?
11: Yes, sir.
9: Well, how about Warren?
11: He's swinging.
9: You think Bolney's malingering?
11: He looked all right yesterday afternoon, Captain.
9: Did he?
11: Yes, sir.
12: Sergeant Klein.
9: Sergeant, get me the reserve surgeon, will you?
12: Yes, sir. Captain, looks like we've got a bad homicide.
9: Where?
12: The boy's Thompson, Captain. I got 4 or 5 calls.
9: All right, I'll be out. Says it looks like we've got a bad homicide.
11: Where's that?
9: I don't know. The board's jammed up.
13: That's right. 8877. That's all we know about it. Call came through CB. I caught it on the air. Okay.
14: I'm sorry, Captain.
9: That's all right. What have we got?
14: It came over the air as a signal 32 ambulance responding. I rang down to CB and they told me a woman called in, the maid, apparently. She got to work this morning and found the lady's body.
9: Homicide for sure?
14: She was a little hysterical. That's what they gathered.
9: No name?
14: No, sir, not yet.
9: Well, did you notify the detectives?
14: Yes, sir, just now. That's the press again. I've been burning in here since the call was put out. 88 East 70th, that's a good address. 21st Precinct, Sergeant Klein.
9: Let's take a ride over there, Morning.
11: Yes, sir.
14: Look, you know as much about it as we do. Call didn't even come through here.
13: The detectives are just now on the way. I just know
9: I gave instructions to the desk officer to reach the surgeon on reserve by telephone with a request to visit the home of Patrolman Bolney, who reported sick under circumstances which indicated he might be attempting to evade disagreeable duty. Then with Sergeant Burns, I drove to 88 East 70th Street, the scene of the reported homicide. The house was a 4-story white stone mansion built early in the century and converted within the last 10 years to an apartment building, one apartment on each floor. One of the sector men had been posted at the street door to keep the curious out of the entrance hall. He told us the occurrence did, in fact, appear to be homicide. We went inside and took the small self-service elevator to the third floor. The door to the apartment was standing wide open. The place was magnificently furnished. There were thick wall-to-wall carpets. I went over to talk to the maid who sat on the living room couch. She still wore the hat she had on when she arrived at work.
15: Hold me, Peter.
9: I'm Captain Kennelly.
15: She was so beautiful, so beautiful. To walk in the bedroom like that and find her sprawled out, cold.
9: Did you call the police?
15: Yes, sir. I called the police. When I first opened the door of the apartment, I knew there was something the matter. I knew it. The television was on, newspapers, glasses were all over the front room, ashtrays full up. Miss Edith never left anything like that.
9: Looks pretty straightened up in here now.
15: Yes, sir. I turned off the television and picked up a little. Then I walked back to the kitchen. That's when I saw it. The minute I saw her, I knew it. Laying on the floor there in the bedroom, just stretched out. That yellow hair she had all turned everywhere. She always had it so neat. So neat, mister.
9: What's your name?
15: My name?
9: Yes.
15: Doris. Doris Ramsey.
9: Ramsey?
15: No, sir. With an O. My family spell it with an O. Head bashed in like that. Who could do something like that to Miss Edith? She never hurt anybody in the world. Never anybody in the world. So kind and nice.
9: Where do you live, Doris?
15: 134th Street.
9: Where on 134th Street?
15: 406 West. Poor Miss Edith. Poor sweet little thing.
11: Excuse me, Captain.
15: Never hurt
9: yes?
15: nobody. Nobody.
9: Oh, and you better keep them out in the corridor. The fewer people walking around in here, the better.
11: Yes, sir. I'll tell them.
9: Her name was Edith Camden?
15: Yes, sir. Edith Camden. Yes, sir.
9: Mm-hmm. Does she have any family?
15: No, sir. No family. At least not in New York. She comes from Texas. She's got brothers in Texas. 2, I think. Poor, sweet little girl. So sweet.
9: She must have been pretty well off to live in an apartment like this. Did she live here alone?
15: Yes, sir. All alone.
9: She wasn't married?
15: No, sir.
9: Was she ever married?
15: No, sir. Not that she told me.
9: Did she go to business?
15: What do you mean?
9: Well, I mean, did she have a job or anything like that?
15: Oh, no, sir. Not Miss Edith.
9: Well, what did she do?
15: She had a friend, Captain.
9: Oh. Hello, Captain.
16: Oh, hello, man.
9: Doris, this is Lieutenant King. He's in charge of the detectives who'll take over this case.
15: Yes, sir.
9: You tell him everything he wants to know.
15: Yes, sir. Poor Miss Edith. I don't know what I'm going to do without her. I couldn't work for nobody else. Nobody else.
16: Where is it, Captain, in there?
9: Yeah.
16: Let's take a look. You sit here, Doris, all right?
15: Yes, sir. It's all right. I'm not going no place.
10: You think the rent is on this place, Captain? $400 or $500 a month?
9: Yeah, something like that, I guess.
10: Pretty steep.
9: Not if someone else pays it. In here, man.
10: Pretty dress she was wearing. Not torn. She wasn't struggling with anyone.
9: No, it doesn't appear that way.
10: That's what she was hit with, I guess. What is it, do you think?
9: I don't know. Looks like a fire tool to me.
10: Hmm. Who was she? What'd she do, do you know?
9: She didn't do anything. She had a friend.
10: No? Well, the tabloids are going to have a field day with this one. Made to order for them.
9: It sure is. There's all the elements. A mystery, a blonde, and Park Avenue.
10: Yes, sir. Too bad she's not around to read about it.
9: The call had come in at 6 minutes after 8 a.m. It was now 8:25. At the moment, little more was known about the case than what we could see. A striking blonde named Edith Campton was dead from a blow across the base of the skull in the bedroom of her apartment just off Park Avenue. Within minutes, the apartment began to fill up with specialists and experts. Detectives from the Manhattan East Homicide Squad arrived to work with detectives from the 21st Squad. As required, the chief medical examiner and the New York County District Attorney were notified. Latent fingerprint experts and a photographer from the police laboratory were summoned. Superior officers of the detective division, who had been notified in accordance with the manual of procedure, began to arrive on the scene. At 9:10, when I left the apartment, the investigation was well underway. I instructed Sergeant Burns to have his men resume patrol as soon as possible. On the street, a considerable crowd had gathered. The press was out in force. I suggested they direct their questions to the chief of detectives, the commander of the Manhattan East Homicide Squad, and the district attorney's office. At 9:05, I returned to the precinct house.
14: Hello, Captain.
16: Sergeant?
14: Excuse me, this board has been humming. 21st Precinct, Sergeant Klein. Chief who? Oh, he's not here. I haven't seen him. Hey, just a second. Captain, it's the borough commander's office. Did you see Deputy Chief Pope this morning?
9: He was over at the scene of that homicide.
14: Hello. He was over at the scene of that homicide we had. Is he still there, Captain?
9: Well, he was there when I left.
14: He was there when Captain Kennelly left. All right, call his office. I'll tell him, yeah. Hold it, Captain. Hopping. 21st Precinct, Sergeant Klein. Listen, Coley. Somebody called in here and said there was a bus stop stanchion in the second floor hall at 622 E64th. Well, how should I know? Some drunk must have carried it in there during the night. Walk over there and take a look. Yeah. All right. How should I know how the stanchion got in the fall?
9: Did you hear from the surgeon on reserve, Sergeant?
14: No, sir, not yet. How does this homicide look?
9: Pretty heavy, Sergeant.
14: Well, that's all we need around here now. Another Lonergan case.
9: What else is doing, Sergeant?
14: A car struck a pedestrian on Lexington Avenue and 60th.
9: Bad?
14: The man got up and walked away from it. Then he decided his back hurt and he went into Metropolitan.
9: Did we hold the driver?
14: No, sir. The man walked out from between two parked cars and right into the side of the automobile. Just given a summons to pull the brakes. 21st Precinct, Sergeant Klein. The detectives are all out. Can I help you? Well, that's what the detectives are all out on, that homicide. No, I don't know any more about it.
9: Okay. You're welcome.
14: Some guy from the Journal.
9: You'll have that all day, Sergeant. You might as well be ready for it.
14: I know. What's it look like, Captain?
9: What do you mean?
14: Any idea who killed her?
9: I just started looking into it when I left.
14: How was she killed?
9: With a fire tool, apparently. Listen, what time have you got Farrell and Eisman down for their meals?
14: 12:30 to 1 for Eisman, 1 to 1:30 for Farrell, Captain.
9: Well, switch them around because I want the car at 1 to take me downtown to division.
14: Yes, sir.
9: Let Eisman take his meal at 1 and put him on post until Farrell gets back with the car.
14: She was supposed to be a pretty good-looking head, Captain.
11: Yeah, I imagine she was.
14: And one of those fellows in the press told me she won a beauty contest in Texas 7 or 8 years ago. That's how she first happened to come to New York. Judges picked her unanimously. Texas Venus, they called her.
16: Did they? I wonder what the judges would have called her if they'd seen her this morning. Homicide is, of course, the most serious crime on the books. But it's not very often that detectives are called upon to deal with a murder mystery typical of detective fiction, in which the guilty party must be singled out from among a number of known suspects. Nearly all homicides fall into two other categories. Either they're crimes committed in the heat of passion, with the killer readily identifiable and easily apprehended, perhaps within minutes after the act, or they're felony murders committed during the course of robbery, burglary, or rape, in which case the killer seldom had any previous connection with the victim. In the case at hand, there was an element of mystery. At 20 minutes past 10 a.m., I had finished reading and signing reports and communications. Captain Kennelly.
12: Sergeant Glenn, Captain. The surgeon on reserve is ringing in. Dr. Van Teller?
16: Oh, all right.
12: Hold on, Captain.
16: Captain Kennelly.
12: Hello, Captain. Dr. Van Teller, Chief Surgeon's office.
16: Yes, Doctor.
12: I called at the home of Patrolman Bonney. He was in bed.
16: Well, did you examine him? Did he appear to be malingering?
12: Well, he complained of a pain in his stomach.
16: I see.
12: Well, if anyone can complain of a pain in the stomach, whether they got it or not. But a temperature of 101.5 is a little bit difficult to manufacture. He's sick, all right.
16: Oh, well, what's the matter with him, Doctor?
12: Well, it looks like this virus is coming around. That's what I say it is.
16: Well, how long do you think he'll be out?
12: A couple of days, that's all.
16: All right, Doctor, thank you.
12: Bye, Captain.
16: Goodbye. Much obliged. Captain Kennelly.
12: Sergeant Clay on TS, Captain. Joe Wygant of the News is out here. He wants to see you.
16: Oh, about what?
12: About what, Joe? About the homicide, Captain.
16: Tell him I don't know anything about that. He ought to talk to the detectives.
12: Yes. The captain says he doesn't know anything about it, Joe. Talk to the detectives. Oh, just a second. He wants to see you anyway, Captain.
16: All right, tell him to come on in.
12: Yes. Come on in, Joe.
16: Oh, Sergeant.
12: Yes, sir.
16: Who's on post number 6?
17: Come in.
16: When he rings in, Sergeant.
17: Yes, sir. Hello, Captain.
16: Yeah, leave the door open, Joe. When he rings in, tell him I've got a written complaint from a citizen about a peddler selling fruits and vegetables from a wagon over there. Tell him if he runs across that peddler to check and see if his license is okay.
17: Yes.
16: Oh, sit down, Joe.
17: McDermott's up here today, Captain.
16: Well, I can't tell you anything about it, Joe. I don't know anything. I was only there for a few minutes this morning.
17: What did the apartment look like upstairs? Plush?
16: Yeah, it was plush, if you want to call it that. But you better talk to Lieutenant King or the Chief of Detectives or the Homicide Captain. They've got it all over there. We don't know anything here.
17: But, Captain, I got tired of waiting out on the street. I saw all the big brass going in and none of them coming out. You get tired of standing first on one foot and then the other. What's the deal? Who did her in?
16: Joe, I told you, I don't know anything.
17: You're the captain of the precinct, aren't you?
16: Well, I still don't know anything.
17: What is this, Frank? A Wilhelm Strasser? Somebody's got to know something.
16: Now, be patient, Joe. You've got a morning paper. You've got all day to get your story. You'll get it.
17: I'm embarrassed to call my city editor.
16: Well, don't be embarrassed, Joe. He understands.
17: You'd never know how to talk to him.
16: Get your story out there, Joe. The chief of detectives.
17: Excuse me, Captain. Thanks a lot.
16: The muster room was alive with activity. Lieutenant Matt King of the 21st Detective Squad had walked in the door with the chief of detectives and the acting captain in command of the Manhattan East Homicide Squad. Close on their heels were reporters from all of the 7 daily papers with general circulation in New York, the Associated Press, and a newsman from CBS Radio. Lurking on all sides were photographers from most of the papers and motion picture cameramen. It was apparent that these top officers had avoided talking to the press at the scene of the homicide, but now they were cornered. I walked out into the muster room where the questions were being fired at a rapid rate.
17: Think that the medical examiner fixed the time of death?
16: Not yet, not definitely. Sometime during the night.
18: Sure, there is blood of double life.
16: All right, take it easy. Just a
17: second. Why yet? Listen, Chief, we don't have anything for a story yet. Nothing. Give us a break, will you?
16: Well, I'll tell you what we'll do, boys. There's some things we know we can't tell you yet. Give us a couple of minutes to decide what we can tell you, and you'll have a start. Okay?
17: Okay,
16: here's the captain's office.
19: Here's us. Coming through, then.
16: Hello, Frank.
20: Chief, rough deal, huh?
16: Rough? Wicked.
20: Go ahead, help yourself.
16: Mm. Come ahead, Frank.
20: Thanks.
17: Listen, give us a break, will you?
16: Yeah, close that door. They'll find a way, those guys. How you been, Frank?
20: Okay, fine.
16: How's Ellen?
20: Good.
16: I'll give him my best.
1: Well, I guess I'll have to tell those boys something, Matt. They're entitled to their story.
21: Yes, sir, but I'd like to keep quiet about the boyfriend for a while. I don't think there's any point putting him into it yet, Chief.
1: No, neither do I. We can tell him that Edith Camden isn't a real name. She's just been using it since she came to New York.
21: Yes, sir.
1: What else?
21: Well, she worked as a model.
1: Not a cover girl?
21: No, sir, for a fashion house, then at a store, but I think they know that.
1: How about suspects?
21: Well, who, Chief?
1: Well, supposing I say there's four or five people we want to talk to, but that we can't divulge any names at this point.
21: Yes, sir, that'd be good. You might want to mention her address and phone book, that we're checking every one of her friends.
1: No, I'd better say acquaintances.
21: Yes, sir.
1: Yes, just that address and phone book ought to make them happy.
21: Always does.
1: 30 detectives assigned to the case. How's that?
21: Fine.
1: They want to know if there was any evidence of her being killed by a burglar or someone who entered the apartment with criminal intent.
21: I think you can tell them that the place wasn't broken into, Chief.
1: Okay. Want them to let them talk to the maid, Matt?
21: I think all they'll want is pictures of her. We can go that far.
1: All right. Guess that about does it. Frank, let's get together some night, huh?
22: Oh, I'd be glad to, Chief.
1: And I'll tell Mary to call Ellen and set it up, okay?
22: Fine.
1: Okay, Matt. And show me to the wolves.
21: Yes, sir.
23: Chief, one question first. My desk wants to get a photographer into her apartment. When can we do that?
1: Sometime early this afternoon, just as soon as the technicians from the police laboratory get finished.
23: What time?
1: What time, Matt?
21: 1:30 at the latest.
1: Quiet. All right, boys, this is the story. We've got 30 men on the job. At this moment, we have no more idea than you do who the killer is. However, there are four or five people with whom we want to talk about this. Now, in addition to that, Miss Camden had a telephone and address book.
23: A little black book?
1: What color is it, Matt?
21: Baby blue leather.
1: Hey, boy. Now, in addition to the four or five, we'll be in touch with every person listed in her phone book in order to get some idea of her movements yesterday and last night. As I told you before, the M.E.'s office is not yet reported.
21: So the press had their story. All that could
1: but
21: be divulged without hindrance to the investigation was given to them. In a few minutes, the reporters hurried out of the precinct house to find telephones. The chief of detectives and the acting captain of the homicide squad went upstairs to the 21st squad with Lieutenant King. Within an hour, both had left the precinct house. Now started the real work of the homicide investigation. Detectives of the homicide squad teamed off into pairs with men of the 21st squad to work as partners until the crime was cleared. At 1:30, the car came by the station house to take me to 6th Division Headquarters, 160 East 35th Street, for a conference with the division commanders. While I was out of the precinct, a well-dressed, graying man in his late 40s was brought in by Detectives Whitey Howard of the 21st Squad and Edward McInerney of the Manhattan East Homicide Squad. They took him directly upstairs to the 21st Detective Squad.
24: This way, Mr. Newfield.
25: Yes. You don't think it will take long, do you?
24: I wouldn't know about that, sir.
26: Come in.
24: Lieutenant, we got Mr. Newfield here.
26: Oh, good.
24: Come in, Mr. Newfield.
25: Oh, thank you. Thank you very much.
24: Have a seat.
25: Thank you. This was some shock. You have no idea what a shock. When these officers told me, it was like a bolt of lightning.
24: Cigarette, Mr. Newfield?
25: Oh, much obliged.
24: Ed? Whitey?
27: Thanks, Lieutenant.
25: Thank you.
24: I'm Lieutenant King.
25: How do you do?
24: You know what this is all about, don't you, Mr. Newfield?
25: Yes, I suppose so.
24: Is Walter Newfield your full name, sir?
25: Walter Crane Newfield.
24: And where do you live?
25: I have a home in Westchester.
24: Where in Westchester?
25: Winslow Park.
24: Your business in New York?
25: That's right.
24: What is your business, Mr. Newfield?
25: I'm a paper broker.
24: What is that?
25: I act as broker for mills in selling paper to printers and publishers.
24: I see. Do you commute to New York every day?
25: Every weekday, yes.
24: You married, Mr. Newfield?
25: Yes.
24: For how long?
25: 19 years.
24: Any children?
25: Two. Two girls in high school, 15 and 17.
24: You were acquainted with Miss Camden?
25: Yes.
24: For how long?
25: Oh, I don't know, three and a half years, I suppose. What can I do with this? I really don't feel like smoking.
24: No. How well acquainted, Mr. Newfield?
25: Oh, quite well.
24: Did you see her frequently?
25: Yes.
24: How frequently?
25: 2-3 times a week.
24: Ever oftener?
25: Yes, sometimes.
24: In her apartment?
25: Yes, there, and we'd go out to the theater and clubs together.
24: Was that that her apartment, Mr. Newfield?
0: She lived there, yes.
24: I know she lived there, but who paid the rent?
0: Well, I imagine she did.
24: Who gave her the money?
0: Well, I don't suppose there's any use of denying the fact that Edith and I were very close. My wife and I hadn't gotten along for years. Someday I hope to marry Edith. That's the way it is. I couldn't help it. A man needs some sort of life.
24: You paid the rent?
0: Yes.
24: When did you last see her, Mr. Newfield?
0: The night before last.
24: You didn't see her yesterday?
0: No.
24: The last night?
0: No.
24: Were you in New York yesterday?
0: Yes.
24: Where?
0: I was at my office until 5:15.
24: And then?
0: I went to Grand Central, took the 5:34 home.
24: To Winslow Park?
0: That's right.
24: Was your wife at your home in Winslow Park?
0: No.
24: Where was she?
0: She and the girls are in Cape Cod for a month.
24: Was anyone at your house in Winslow Park beside you?
0: No, I was all alone.
24: Did you see anyone you knew on the train?
0: Well, I think so, Lieutenant, yes.
24: Who?
0: Well, I don't recall at the moment. I have to think about that.
24: Sure, go ahead. Think about it, Mr. Newfield.
0: Lieutenant, I know this can't help coming out. This whole thing is bound to get in the papers. I don't care about myself or what anybody says about me, but those two young girls of mine, this is going to be terrible on them. Just terrible.
24: It'll be worse on them, Mr. Newfield, if you continue to tell us lies.
0: Well, I haven't told you any lies.
24: You just said you didn't see Miss Camden last night. That's a lie, isn't it?
0: No, it isn't.
24: Said you were home in Winslow Park last night. That's also a lie. We know you never left New York. How about the truth, Mr. Newfield? How about the truth?
0: Well, I don't know what to say. I don't know what to do. I haven't had time to think. I have nothing in the world but those two girls. Please think of them.
24: That was your job, Mr. Newfield. I've got mine.
2: The interrogation of Walter Crane Newfield continued. So did my conference at division headquarters. It finally broke up at 3 p.m. Patrolman Farrell drove me uptown at the 21st. I instructed him to pick up his partner and resume patrol. He drove away, and I walked up the steps and into the muster room.
3: My first precinct, Sergeant Klein. All right, 17.
4: Hello, Captain.
2: What's doing, Sergeant?
4: It's nothing like this morning, sir.
2: That's good. Where's Lieutenant Gorman?
3: I'm filling in for him, Captain. The DA's office called for him to come down in a hurry.
2: Yeah?
3: A burglary case went to that this afternoon, which he made the arrest when he was a sergeant in the 64th last winter.
2: Well, this is a fine time to let us know, isn't it?
3: Well, the boy was going to take a plea, but he decided to stand trial at the last minute.
2: Oh.
5: All right, stand right up to the desk there, would you please?
4: Yeah.
5: Okay, Whitey, book him in.
24: Yes, sir.
3: Just a second.
2: Hello, Matt.
5: Captain.
3: Walter Crane Newfield.
2: Matt?
5: Yes, Captain?
2: What's this?
5: That homicide.
22: Middle name is C-R-A-N-E, Crane.
5: Is that right? Yes, that's right.
2: Fast work.
24: He got twisted up in his own lies.
3: N-U-F-F-I-E-L-D.
24: How'd it happen? When he finally told us, he said she was going to break it off. She had a guy she wanted to marry.
3: Age? 47.
24: He was so enraged, he picked up a fire iron and hit her over the head.
3: What's the charge?
22: Murder first.
24: Why'd he do it? What'd he say? He said he killed her because he loved her.
2: Well, if you've got to kill somebody, that's as good a reason as any.
3: First precinct, Sergeant Klein. Stole your what? Your safe. Where is it?
2: And so it goes. Around the clock, through the week, every day, every year. A police precinct in the city of New York is a flesh and blood merry-go-round. Anyone can catch the brass ring. Or the brass ring can catch anyone.
10: 21st Precinct, a factual account of the way the police work in the world's largest city, is presented with the official cooperation of the Patrolmen's Benevolent Association, an organization of more than 20,000 members of the Police Department, City of New York. Everett Sloan in the role of Captain Kennelly, Ken Lynch as Lieutenant King. Featured in tonight's cast were Lawson Zerbe, Wendell Holmes, George Petrie, Joseph Julian, Frank Reddick, Eric Gressler, and Rosetta Lenoir. 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

0: 31 and a half, 32, 33, 35, 40, and 10 is 50, and 50 is a pound. At first, when you are given change in new money, it may sound rather odd. So if you're puzzled by 31 and a half, 32, 33, 35, 40, and 10 is 50, and 50 is a pound, think decimal. Now there are 100 new pence in a pound. Think decimal. That way you'll find shopping simple.
1: Once upon a time there was an engineer.
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0: The number one ladies detective agency, written and dramatized by Alexander McCall Smith. Episode 1. There's no such thing as free food.
1: I am Maro Motswe, Precious from Motswe, founder and owner of the number one ladies detective agency of Gaborone in Botswana. It is not a big agency. Just two of us, Mama Kutsi and me. Or maybe two and a half, because we now have Mr. Polopetsi, who came to work in Mr. JLB Metekoni's garage after I knocked him off his bicycle while driving my van. I felt sorry for him, because he had been falsely imprisoned, and then I had knocked him down. So we gave him a job. And he helps a bit. He is very keen, but he does not always get things right. I am not the sort of detective who deals with criminal affairs. There is not very much of that sort of thing in Botswana. I am a woman who deals with the problems that people have in their lives, and oh dear, there are many of those. Why aren't people a bit more careful? Then they would not find themselves in such trouble. That is what I said to my assistant, Mama Kutsi, while I was sitting in my office one day, drinking a cup of red bush tea, as I like to do on a hot afternoon when there is nothing much happening and the air is heavy. Mama Kutsi has worked for me from the beginning. Just after she left the Botswana Secretarial College with a final mark of 97%. She is a very fine lady. And now she has a fiancé, a man called Puti Radiputi, who is the owner of the Double Comfort Furniture Store and quite well off. Mama Kutsi was sitting at her desk opposite mine, looking up at the ceiling, where a tiny white gecko was making its way across the ceiling boards, upside down. And I said, "Well, Mama Kutsi, why is it that people get themselves into such a fix? People should be more careful. They really should. Why can't they think things through before they do things that they are bound to regret, even just a few minutes later? Why can't they just think, Ma?"
2: "It's because they're weak, Mara Motswe. People are weak. Everyone is, even me. I am weak, sometimes."
1: "Well, maybe. But even if you are weak sometimes..."
2: "Not very often, Ma. I wouldn't want you to think..."
1: "Of course not. And I don't know what your weaknesses are, even if you are weak, just very occasionally. You don't get yourself into trouble, do you? You think about things. You're careful."
2: "I might be, Ma. But then not everyone is. Look at this newspaper here. Look at the problem page. Auntie Emang, look at the problems that people get in their lives. Just look at them."
1: "You've been reading Auntie Emang again. That woman. Where does she find those people?"
2: "She doesn't have to find them, Ma. They come to her. They write to her from all over the country. Francistown, Labatsi, Kasani, everywhere. They always write into her. There is no shortage of people with big problems, Ma. Listen to this one." "This is from Mole Polole, from somebody who calls himself Anxious in Mole Polole." "Listen. "Dear Auntie Emang, I am a boy who is very much in love. I am in love with one girl, and I wrote her a very nice letter full of love remarks."
1: "Love remarks?"
2: "That's what he says, Ma. These young men can be very strange when they are in love. Here is what he says. Full of love remarks. However, I am also a very stupid young man, and I gave this letter by mistake to the sister of the girl I am in love with. This girl thought that the letter was for her, and she smiled very warmly at me. So now what am I to do about letting the other girl know that I am really in love with her and not with her sister who thinks I am in love with her? What am I to do, Auntie Emang?"
1: "That is a very difficult situation, Ma. What does Auntie Emang say?"
2: "Oh, let me see. Dear Anxious Imole Polole, the simple answer to your question is that you cannot get out of..."

0: this. If you tell one of the girls that she has received a letter intended for her sister, then she will be very sad. Her sister, the one you really intended to write to in the first place, will then think that you have been unkind to her sister and made her upset. She will not like you for this. The answer is that you must stop seeing both of these girls and you must start working hard for your examinations. When you have worked hard and found a good job, then you can find another girl to fall in love with. But make sure that you address the letter to that girl very carefully.
1: That is hard advice, Mama Kutsi. Poor boy.
0: She is not a soft lady, this Auntie Emma. She is very direct.
1: But sometimes I think that she's a bit rude, Ma. When you give advice, you can do it
0: gently. Yes, that is the best way to give advice. Gently. So that sometimes the person you're giving advice to doesn't even know that advice is being given.
1: Listen to that. What do you think they're up to through there in the garage?
0: The apprentices. That will be Charlie. I'd never let him fix my car if I had one.
2: Stop, stop it, Charlie. That's enough. How many times have I told you never to force machinery?
3: But it's worked, boss. Look, I've got the wheel off. Those bolts had rusted through. You have to use force with rust, boss. Everybody knows that.
2: Everybody does not know that, Charlie. There's such a thing as oil, you know. A drop of oil often does the trick.
3: Yes, yes, Mr. J.L.B. Matakumi. Oil helps. But when something's really rusted, a bit of force, bam! And everything's working perfectly. Anyway, boss, it's time for tea. Those ladies through there will be putting the kettle on now. Hey, did you see the match last night, boss?
2: You're talking about the Zebras. The match against Zambia.
3: Yes, I was there, boss. Somebody gave me a ticket.
2: I was not there, but I'm happy the Zebras won. That is a good thing for Botswana.
3: And a bad thing for those Zambians, boss. You should have seen them afterwards, standing outside the stadium, crying their eyes out like babies. Oh, they were sad, those Zambians.
2: Hey, you should not speak like that. Anybody can lose. The Zebras could have lost. Then who would have been doing the crying then?
3: But they didn't lose, boss. The Zambians lost. That's why they were crying.
2: Well, enough of that. If we are going to have tea, then we should have it now. Then we can get back to this car. I think we are going to need new brake pads, Charlie. Clap your hands, Charlie.
0: So, you have come for your tea.
2: Uh-huh.
0: What was that noise out there? Was that you, Charlie?
2: You cannot fix a car without making a little noise.
3: Even you should know that, Mama Kutsi.
0: But why is it that Mr. J.L.B. Matakoni never makes a noise when he's fixing a car? Are you saying he's not a good mechanic? Are you saying that you know more than he does?
1: You two stop arguing. The tea will never be made if you spend all your time arguing. Mama Kutsi, the kettle has boiled. Would you mind making the tea?
0: I'm very happy to do that, Ma. Then we can get on with...
1: Mama Kutsi, what is happening?
0: There's a...
1: What is it, Ma? There's a what?
0: A snake, Ma Ramotse. Charlie, Mr. J.L.B. Matakoni, don't move. Stand quite still. Don't move.
2: A snake? Where is it, Ma?
0: There. Look over there behind the waste paper baskets. Over there, see?
1: I can see it. Yes. Mr. J.L.B. Matakoni... There's a big snake behind the waste paper basket. Can you see it?
3: I can see it too, Ma. I will deal with it. Don't move anybody. I'm going to kill it with this spanner.
0: It'll bite you, Charlie. You'll need a long stick.
3: No. I can throw the spanner. I will hit it and kill it.
1: No, Charlie. Wait. Charlie!
0: Charlie, look what you've done. It's angry now. Get out, everybody, quick. Get out. Look what you've done, you stupid boy. We're outside now and the snake is trapped in the office. And it's angry. What are you going to do now, Charlie?
2: I don't think that was a good idea, Charlie. I don't see how we're going to be able to open the office door. If we do, the snake will come out and bite us. They're faster than we are, you know.
0: Yes, Charlie. You've really done it now. You're the one who'll have to go in there and deal with it. And if it bites you and you die, then that will be your own fault for throwing the spanner at it.
3: What else could I do? You answer me that, Ma. You just screamed, didn't you? Snakes don't like screaming. That's what made it cross.
4: I think that snakes are deaf, Charlie. They don't have ears, do they?
3: They do have ears, Ma. They can hear screams.
0: Oh, yes? Well, where are their ears, Charlie? Show me a snake's ears. Are they sticking out of the side of their heads? Is that where they are?
4: I don't think that it helps to argue about these things, everybody.
2: And I suggest that nobody throw anything else. I'm going to telephone Mokoloti.
0: Oh.
2: No, not from in there, from the garage phone. They will come and collect it. Neil will. That is their business. They rescue all sorts of animals.
3: A snake is not an animal, boss.
2: Including snakes. And if it's not an animal, young man, then what is it?
5: Now, if you just stand back, Mara Motsue. There we are. Would you mind holding the top of this sack for me? Oh, don't worry. The snake is down at the bottom. That is him, that bumpy bit there.
4: I do not like snakes very much, Neil. It's different for you. This is your job. All these creatures.
5: Don't worry. Well, that's right. Just hold the top, and I'm going to put the scrapper in. No, don't shake it. Just hold it steady. Here we are. The grappler goes in, and up you come. And you've got a fine specimen of a cobra.
4: Those are wicked eyes.
5: Well, I can't say that any creature's wicked, Ma. The snake, for instance, keeps rats down. Now, I'm going to let him go very gently, and
4: he'll get us.
5: That's the last thing he'll do. Look, I'm going to open the grappler jaws very gently. So. And there we go. Goodbye. He's off to start a new life in the bush.
4: Oh.
5: See, that wasn't hard, was it now? Now then, if you just pass me the sack, we can walk back to the camp and I'll get some tea made for you and your driver. You are a tea drinker, aren't you, Mara Motsue?
4: I am. And that man who came with me is not my driver. He's my assistant, Mr. Polo Petsy.
5: Ah.
4: He works in the garage most of the time. But he helps in the agency from time to time. He's the one who got the cobra into that sack. You wouldn't know to look at him, but he is brave. You should never judge things from the outside, Neil. That is one thing I've learned in my years as a private detective. Don't judge things from the outside. Look inside. See what's there. That's what counts. Red bush tea. You know what I like, Neil.
5: Well, I'd rather take to it myself, Mara Motsue. I keep off the caffeine if I can.
4: Very wise. This is very refreshing. I find that a cup of red bush tea helps. Helps to clear the brain.
5: And you, Mr. Polopesi? You'll have a cup of tea too?
6: I will, Mr. Neil. Thank you.
5: So, Mara Motsue, That's the snake taken care of. Much better than killing it, wouldn't you say?
4: Yes, but I am not happy thinking of it out there in the bush, taking birds' eggs and so on.
5: Well, snakes have to live. You know, I saw the most extraordinary thing the other day. A python trying to swallow an ostrich egg. Can you imagine? He was only stopped when the mother ostrich turned up and objected. If the python hadn't made himself scarce, he wouldn't have stood a chance.
6: Nobody stands a chance against an ostrich.
5: No, but you know what to do if you find yourself faced with an angry ostrich?
6: No.
5: You'll be all right, providing you're wearing a hat, and you can grab a stick or a pole.
6: Oh, so I have a hat and a stick. What then?
5: Why? You put your hat on the stick, yeah? And hold it high above your head. That way the ostrich thinks that you're taller than it is, and it backs off. You're not very bright, you see.
4: Well, what did you think of that place? Have you been there before?
6: I like it.
4: So do I. They're doing good work there. All those animals. But you know when you went off at the end, just before we left, Neil told me something strange.
6: Oh, something more about an ostrich?
4: No, not that. He said that there was something going wrong in the camp. He said that it was usually a very happy place, but he said that now there was something worrying the people who worked there. He said that there was an atmosphere.
6: I'm not sure how you can tell there's an atmosphere.
4: That's because you are a man, Mr. Polopetsu. Sometimes it is hard for men to tell that there is an atmosphere because they are so concerned with all the important things that concern them. He said that there was something making the people unhappy.
6: Why doesn't he ask them? You always say that, Mara Matwe. If you want to find the answer to something, ask people.
4: Yes, I do say that, Ra. And he has asked them.
6: Well, what did they say?
4: Nothing. That's where my system breaks down. You ask somebody something and he says nothing. So they're saying nothing. They just look miserable, Neil says. They look as if something awful is happening or about to happen. He can't get to the bottom of it.
6: Oh, this is very bad. You know, I didn't think that things were right there either. When you went off with Neil to release the snake and I stayed behind at the camp, I tried to talk to one of the women around the kitchens.
4: And what did she have to say?
6: Nothing. She looked away, like this. Her eyes went away. That is always a sign.
4: There's something going on. Neil asked me.
6: Oh, to find out?
4: Yes, and I must help him. Although I know it's going to be one of those cases.
6: One of what cases?
4: One of those cases where there's no fee involved. But there we are. That is what life is like, Mr. Polopetsi. You get paid for some things and you don't get paid for others.
6: Yes.
4: But then, to even it all up, you get something free yourself and others you have to pay for. Which is true, I think. There are clients I will help for nothing and those who I have to ask to pay. Mind you, I would probably help everybody for nothing. I would never turn anybody away. And I suppose Mr. JLB Metekoni is the same. He has never turned a car away from the garage, no matter how poor it may be. So, when Mama Kutsi asked me, when I got back to the garage, whether she should open a fee sheet for Neil and his problems at Mukolodi, I shook my head. I could tell that she did not approve of this, because later that day, when our next client arrived, she whispered to me just before she showed her in.
1: No more charity, Maramotswe. This lady will have to pay a fee. We have to charge somebody.
4: Shh, Ma, I know. Please, let this lady in.
1: Yes, Ma.
4: Hello, Ma.
1: Dumela, Ma.
4: Please, come in. I am Mara Motswe, and this is Mama Kutsi. She is my...
1: The assistant detective.
4: Yes, the assistant detective. Will you be kind enough to put on the kettle, Mama Kutsi?
1: Oh.
4: You will have tea, won't you, Ma?
7: Thank you, Ma. My name is Poppy Malfay. I told you that on the telephone, I think. Mm-hmm. Please, just call me Poppy.
4: Thank you, Ma. I mean Poppy. Thank you. And tell me, are you a cook?
7: Well, yes, Ma. But how do you know that? Have we met before?
4: No, we have not met. But I have a feeling that you are a cook.
7: You must be a very clever woman to work that out, Mara Motswe. But I suppose that is what you do.
4: People's jobs tell us a lot about them. You are a cook, perhaps, because... Now let me think. Is it because you like eating? No, that cannot be. You are a cook because you are married to a cook. Is that right?
7: I cannot believe you know all this, Ma. This is very strange.
4: The reason why I know this is because I read the papers. 3 weeks ago, or was it four, there was a photo of you in the papers. You had won a big cooking competition. And the papers said that you were a cook at a college here in Gaborone and your husband was a chef at one of the big hotels. That is how I know these things, Ma.
7: Oh, so you are not so clever. Oh, no, I did not mean that. I meant that you just keep your eyes open.
1: And that is a clever thing to do, I think, Ma. Here's your tea.
7: Thank you, Ma. May I talk to you now?
4: It is a good time to talk. The tea is in front of us. There are birds on the tree outside. It is a good time to talk.
7: It is a very private matter, Ma. Very private.
4: If it is a marriage question, Ma, just remember that Mama Kutsi over there, and myself, we've heard everything that there is to be heard on such matters. There is nothing we have not heard.
8: That's right, Ma. Nothing. Once, this woman came in and she said...
4: Thank you, Mama Kutsi. So, don't worry, Ma. You need not be embarrassed.
7: It is nothing to do with marriage, Ma. My husband is a good man. Uh-huh. We are happily married. No, I have not come to talk about that. I have come because I am frightened. I am frightened that I am going to lose my job. And if that happens, how are we going to pay for the house we have bought? All my wages go on payments for that, Ma. Every tebe. So if I lose my job, we shall have to move. And you know how difficult it is to get somewhere nice to live.
4: It is not easy. But why are you frightened of losing your job?
7: I'll tell you, Ma, in a moment. It is a good job, you know? It is in the kitchens at the college over there.
4: Mm-hmm.
7: You know the one near the supermarket? I was very happy when I got this job. I had worked hard at catering school, and I wanted to show them that I could do the job well. And I did. I am the second cook there. The chief cook is a lady called Masau. When I went there first, she was very good to me. She helped me settle in, she showed me what to do, and she made sure I got a pay rise when I had been there 1 year. I was very happy. Until I discovered that something bad was going on.
4: I'm sorry to hear that, Ma.
8: There's always something bad going on. Everything seems fine, and then there is something bad going on.
7: Yes, there was. Ma Sao, you see, had a husband. I had seen him about the place from time to time. Then one day, one of the cleaning ladies said to me, "That man is eating all the food. He is eating all the best food." I said to her, "What do you mean, Ma? What is going on?" And she told me. She said that there was a storeroom in the college and that he came there for a meal. Matsau cooked a nice meal for him, the best meat, and then gave this to him in the storeroom. On other days, when he didn't come in to eat in the storeroom, she would take packets of meat back home and cook it for him there. Government food.
8: Taxpayers' food, eh?
7: Yes. At first, I didn't believe it. But then I saw that this man, who was already quite fat, was getting fatter and fatter. Of course, the husbands of good cooks are often fatter than other men.
4: Mm-hmm.
7: That is natural, I suppose. But one day, I decided to check up. I watched Masau, and I saw what was going on. I saw it with my own eyes, Maramotswe. Masau was busy with something in the kitchen. Then I saw her go to an oven and take out a plate with one of those metal covers on top of it.
4: Mm-hmm.
7: She looked about, but she did not see me watching her. She went out of the kitchen and disappeared into the old storeroom. When she came out, she was not carrying anything.
4: Her husband was in there?
7: Yes, Ma, he was.
4: Mm-hmm.
7: I waited a few minutes, and then I went out and pretended to be looking for something. I went into the storeroom, and there he was, this fat man with a big plate of steak in front of him, eating.
8: What did he do, Ma?
7: He looked at me and said, "How have you not been taught to knock on doors?" Then he went back to his big plate of food. He was a very greedy man, Ma. All that steak.
8: Men like meat, Ma. That is what they like.
7: Yes, but this was theft, Ma. And I thought it was quite wrong. But what could I do? Could I go and speak to Masau? If I did that, she would be cross with me. I had seen her angry with people before, and I did not like the idea of finding myself feeling the edge of her tongue. But then I thought, why should I stay silent when he is eating all that food at our expense?
4: Exactly.
7: So I went to Masau and said, "Why is your husband eating all this government food? Do you not have enough food of your own?"
8: And what did she say, Ma?
7: She was inspecting a pot at the time. She was so surprised that she dropped it.
4: What are you talking about, girl? What food?
7: Your husband, ma. All that steak. All that steak from the kitchen.
4: What is all this nonsense? What has this got to do with my husband?
7: It is your husband who's eating it, ma. You are giving him food which has been bought for the students. That's stealing, ma. I'm sorry, but it is.
4: How dare you, girl? How dare you speak to me like that? And to speak all that nonsense too. My husband is not eating anything.
7: But I have seen him, ma. I have seen him in the storeroom sitting there, eating. He is getting very fat too.
4: Yes. Cheeky girl. I am the head cook here. I will not tolerate these lies about my husband. And if you're going to carry on lying, then let me warn you of something. You listen very carefully. If you tell anybody about what you think that you've seen, then I'll tell the college that you are not up to the job and that you have to get a new person for the job. Do you understand what I am saying to you? Do you understand?
8: So you were threatened. There's nothing worse than a bullying employer.
7: But I felt so bad, ma. I felt that I should never have spoken to Masao like that. Maybe it just wasn't my business.
8: But of course it was your business. You did exactly the right thing. That meat belonged to the people of Botswana. You did exactly the right thing in coming here too. I will most certainly do something for you, Poppy. I most certainly will.
2: Well, Ma, that's a rather trying day at an end. Yeah. Oh, we worked off our feet at the garage, you know. Four cars for service and another where everything went wrong and Charlie made a terrible mess of things. Hey, I'm ready for my dinner, which smells rather nice, by the way, Ma.
1: It'll be ready shortly, Ra. In the meantime, why don't you just listen to this? You know, I thought I'd had everything in my job, but I realize I haven't. This afternoon, for example.
2: Hey, you've had an interesting day. More adulterous husbands.
1: No. No. No adultery. This was a client called Poppy. She's a cook at that college up the road, eh? And you will never believe what's been going on in the kitchen. The head cook there has a husband, you see, and he's very traditionally built, very large in the stomach. He's been eating all the college food, you see.
2: So your client is a whistleblower?
1: What? What is this about whistles?
2: Just an expression, ma. An expression for somebody who tells what's going on. They blow the whistle. Not an actual whistle, of course, on something bad that's happening.
1: I see. Well, no, she's not that. She hasn't told a soul except for Mama Kutsi and me, of course. Yet, she says that a few days ago, the head cook, the lady with the large husband, took her aside and...
4: Now, Puti, would you like more?
5: I would, Ma. You're the best cook, I think. I'm sure that Mara Mutswe does not make such delicious meals as this for Mr. J.L.B. Matakoni. You might be the number two detective, but you are the number one cook in my view.
4: You are very kind. I do not know what they will be having for dinner, but I'm sure it is good. Speaking of cooks, though, Puti, you will not believe what I heard in the office today. This lady came in. She's a cook, you see. Mm-hmm.

0: and then a few days later...
1: After she had seen this greedy man eating?
0: Yes. A few days after that, she had already been to speak to this man's wife, her boss. Mm-hmm. And that lady had just shouted at her and threatened to have her dismissed. So she left it where it was. She thought that she could not tell anybody or she would lose her job.
1: Well, you can't blame her for keeping quiet then.
0: No, you can't blame her. But then a few days later, when everything had settled down again, her boss came up to her. She looked very angry and she was shaking. She said, "You think you're very clever, don't you? You think that you can get me to give you money to stop you saying anything about my husband. You think you can blackmail me?"
1: She had done that? She had asked for money to keep silent?
0: Of course not. She had done nothing.
1: So why did her boss say that to her? Was she making it up?
0: No. The boss must really have had a letter. Somebody else had written to her asking for money in return for silence. She just assumed that it was that girl Poppy. But she hadn't. She hadn't told anybody.
1: This is very strange.
0: It is. And so now she is very scared that this woman will make sure that she loses her job. That is why she came to see us.
1: And what did Mara Motswe say?
0: She said that she would look into it. But she also told her not to worry. She said that she might not lose her job at all. She said that people who make threats often don't mean them. She said that a lot of threats are just hot air.
1: She's right about that. You would think that in Botswana we had enough hot air with the Kalahari just over there. But there are still people like Matsau adding to the hot air. Anyway, let's not worry about that. I'm sure that Mara Motswe will take care of it. Maybe even tomorrow. Maybe even tomorrow she'll sort it out so that that poor girl lady can stop worrying about losing her job.
0: Not tomorrow. Mara Motswe has to go to a meeting. And then... Well, in the afternoon, Mara Motswe and I are going shopping.
2: Why is it that you could never find a tree to park under these days, ma?
0: It is because of these silly car parks. The people who design them don't know anything about Botswana. They don't know that we like to have trees to park under. With our sons, we need those trees.
2: Oh, here's a place coming up. There we are.
0: Hey, it is a good thing that your van is so small, Mara Motswe. Somebody said to me the other day, why doesn't Mara Motswe have a bigger van? Surely she needs it.
2: But why would they think that I need a bigger van, ma?
0: Oh, these days people need more room. I think that is what that person meant. It is nothing to do with... nothing to do with your being traditionally built.
2: Good. Well... Let's go in, Mama Kutsi. I have my list, mostly groceries, I'm afraid. And you, what do you need to buy?
0: Oh, nothing much. I thought I would just look around. You go and get your groceries now. You will find me over there in one of those shops. Come and get me after you've finished.
3: Ah, there you are, Mama Kutsi. You are window shopping, I see. That is the safest form of shopping.
0: I am looking at these shoes.
3: Ah, yes. That is a fine display of shoes, ma. Very fine. But I wonder...
0: That pair over there, Mara Motswe, do you see it?
3: Those ones on the right? Those blue ones?
0: Yes, those shoes. Aren't they very special?
3: I suppose they're very nice looking, ma.
0: How often do you think you see a pair of shoes like that, Mara Motswe?
3: Not every day, certainly. But then they are a bit narrow, are they not, Mama Kutsi? And look at the way the toes go. They make a sort of point. I have a spade like that at home. I use it for digging in very hard earth. It's like a needle for the earth, I always think. Those shoes remind me of that spade.
0: I'm not sure if that's a very good comparison, Ma. Those shoes are not like a spade. Look at the leather and the stitching. And you see the linings too? Those green linings?
3: They are very pretty, yes. But shoes have to be worn, Ma, on feet.
0: Of course, Mara Motswe. Of course, I know that.
3: Oh, I know you know, Ma. I wasn't really thinking of you. I was thinking of those people who buy shoes just because they're pretty. And then they put them on their feet and they walk in them and the shoes get all scuffed and dirty and the blue leather, if they are blue, of course, comes off. And you're left with something that looks like cardboard underneath.
0: That doesn't always...
3: And then there's the question of shipma. Those of us who have traditionally sized feet should be very careful to buy traditionally shaped shoes. It is just a question of common sense and prudence, Mama Kutsi. That is all it is.
0: Those are very fine shoes, Ma.
2: Shoes. Mama Kutsi and her shoes. I can tell you I knew exactly what she was going to do. In spite of all my warnings, and I tried to be as tactful as possible, I could tell that Mama Kutsi had set her heart on those shoes. But they were far too narrow for her feet. I could tell that just by looking at them. But I had other things on my mind. I had to go and see Ma Tsau at some point, and I had to do that before she dismissed Poppy. Then I had the problem of what was going on down at Mokolodi, the atmosphere down there that Neil had talked to me about. I had to help him. And then something happened which added to my troubles, something which had never happened to me before, and which I knew would make my life much more troubled. The question of diets came up. It happened that evening, the very evening after I had gone shopping with Mama Kutsi. I had made dinner for Mr. JLB Metekoni and for Motoleli and Puso, our two foster children. And I would not have thought that it would be anything but an ordinary evening. Then this subject arose.
4: Well, Mr. JLB Metekoni, the food is on the table. Shall we say grace now, Ra?
1: Sit still, please, children. Kuso, you must be a good boy and put your hands on the table like this. That is better. Now then, we are grateful for the food that is before us, and we think tonight of all those who do not have such good food on their table. We hope that tomorrow will be better for them.
2: And we think tonight of the late mummy and the late daddy of these two children who are watching from above. We think of them too.
5: And all of the late people from Botswana.
6: And all of the late cattle too.
2: Yes, we think of all these, and we are grateful for all that we have. Amen.
5: Amen.
1: Amen. Amen.
2: Now, Puso, you can help yourself first to pumpkin. And here's the gravy. You must have some of this gravy.
1: Now then, Ma Ramotswe, tomorrow I shall need Mr. Polo Petsi to work in the garage. You do not have anything for him to do in the agency, do you? No detective work?
5: Who is this Mr. Polo Petsi, Ma? I have not seen him. Is he a detective?
1: He is a sort of detective.
2: No, he is not really a sort of detective.
1: Well, we can hardly call him a mechanic. Just because I let him help in the garage, we cannot call him a mechanic. You need to be trained to be a mechanic.
2: And you need to be trained to be a detective. Not just anybody can set himself up as a detective. You may not need to go to a detective school, but you need at least to get some training. It's an art, really. You have to be a bit like Sherlock Holmes.
5: Who is this Sir Holmes, ma?
2: He was a very famous detective, Motoleli. He smoked a pipe and was very clever.
1: I do not know if he really existed. I think he was just in a book.
6: He was from a book. My teacher told us about him. She said that he went to a waterfall and fell over the edge. She said that is what happens sometimes to detectives.
2: Oh, dear. Maybe it is a good thing that I am not going anywhere near the Victoria Falls.
1: If you fell over the Victoria Falls, Mara Motswe, you would probably not drown. You are too traditionally built for that. You would float over and bounce at the bottom like a big rubber ball. You would not be hurt.
2: I see. Motoleli, Puso, would you like to finish off the stew on my plate? I do not think I am going to eat it.
6: I will eat it, Ma. I will.
1: Are you not feeling well, Ma Ramotswe? I've heard that there is something going around the town. People are having trouble with their stomachs.
2: I'm quite well, thank you, Ra. I have just decided that from now on, I shall eat just a little bit less.
6: But you will die, Ma. If you do not eat, then you die. Our teacher told us that.
2: I am not going to stop eating altogether. Don't worry about that. No, it's just that I have decided that I should go on a diet. That is all. I shall eat something, but not as much as before.
5: No cake and no donuts.
2: That is right. That is what I shall say. Next time that Ma Potokwani offers me any of that fruitcake of hers, I shall say no thank you, Ma. That is what I shall say.
7: I shall eat your share of the fruitcake. I don't need to go on a diet.
2: And so my diet started that very night. And when I eventually did get to sleep, I dreamed only of food. I dreamed that I was in Matsau's kitchen, and she was there with her husband. And the husband had a large plate of government food in front of him, and he was tucking into it with enthusiasm. And I told him that this was wrong, but he just laughed and said, "Why are you saying this, fat lady? Are you jealous? Is that it? Do you want this food yourself? Is that it?"
6: Oh, no.
7: Precious, Precious, wake up. You have been dreaming bad dreams by the sound of it.
6: Oh, yes. I have been dreaming, and they were bad dreams.
7: I never seem to remember my dreams when I wake up. They are gone, always.
2: I know what you dream about. You mutter in your dreams, you know. All about engines.
7: Engines? Mm-hmm. Then I dream about cars.
2: You must do. What time is it?
7: It is almost time to get up.
2: Then I shall go and make a cup of tea. I shall bring you one. You can stay in bed. And I shall go out into the garden and watch the sun come up. And I shall think.
7: Do you have a lot to think about?
2: I do. I have many things to deal with today, including blackmail.
7: Then tea will help you to prepare for that.
2: It always does.
7: And a good breakfast.
2: And a good... Oh, I have forgotten. I am on a diet. I cannot have a good breakfast.
7: Are you sure, Ma? A diet is a new thing for you.
2: I am sure. So I went out into the garden with my tea, and the sun was beginning to come up over the trees, and the air was fresh and dry, and I thought of the things that I had ahead of me, the challenges, the mysteries, and I knew that I would be able to deal with all of them, every one of them, except for the diet, of course. But I would at least try. I would try.
8: The number one ladies detective agency was written and dramatized by Alexander McCall Smith. Mara Motsway was played by Claire Benedict. Ma Makutsi by Nadine Marshall. And Mr. JLB Matakoni by Ben Onwukwe. Ma Tsau was played by Janice Akwa. Puti Radaputi by Jude Akawudike. Poppy by Aisha Antoine. Neil by Sam Dale. Charlie by Maynard Esiashi. Moteleli by Bemisola Ikumelo. Mr. Polopetsi by Patterson Joseph. And Puzo by Kedar William Sterling. The director was Gaynor McFarlane.
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13: Calling all detectives. When a leading banker won a large sum of money at cards, he stepped into what looked like a perfect swindle. That is the situation on this page from my casebook, the casebook of Jerry Browning, private detective. Take it from me, Jerry Browning, private detective. The way some people dream of finding gold, con men dream of finding the perfect swindle. I walked through the bank, up to the door of the private office that said Alden Porterfield, president. I gave my name to the secretary sitting outside, and she sent me in immediately. When Porterfield saw me, his eyes lost their hunted look.
14: Sit down, Mr. Browning.
13: He flipped a key on his desk intercom.
14: I am not to be disturbed for any reason.
13: Then he turned back to me.
14: Browning, I am in very serious trouble. Have you ever heard of the Business League Club?
13: I shook my head.
14: It's a social organization, rather exclusive. Browning, I have been accused by my fellow club members of cheating at cards.
13: I couldn't believe my ears. Porterfield was an old line banker, a civic leader. That's ridiculous, Mr. Porterfield. It's somebody's idea of a joke.
14: I'm afraid not. It happened 2 days ago after what turned into a rather large game. I was accused of marking the cards. And, Mr. Browning, those cards were marked.
13: I see. You were losing?
14: No. I'd been winning. I've been winning for weeks. In the last month, I've won over $5,000. And now I'm threatened with exposure, being branded as a cheat unless I pay them $25,000.
13: Don't pay. If you pay once, you'll pay as long as you live.
14: But I have no choice. Such publicity will ruin me. Mr. Browning, I'm trapped.
13: A prominent banker was accused of cheating at cards and threatened with exposure unless he paid $25,000. Mr. Porter, need a week for me later. I drove to the office of George Lanyard. I grew up under the name of George. Their members have a big stakes, and the steward treated me like a letter from home. You'll like this game, Mr. Lanyard. Lots of action, steep enough to separate the men from the boys. Hallie, the steward, introduced me to the other players, and I sat down. Yeah? I won right from the start. The game was poker, and I had the kind of luck people dream about. In 2 days, I won over $15,000, real money that they let me take away from the place. It was really a beautiful setup. The lightning struck the next day. Just a moment, Mr. Lanyard. May I see those cards you're holding? Why, sure. What's the matter? These cards are marked. There were four other players in the game, and they all registered shocked amazement. Hallie swept up all the cards, put the deck into his pocket. Please step into my office, Mr. Lanyard. In the steward's office, Hallie proved that the cards were marked with tiny red and blue dots on the back. Then he reached into my jacket pocket and pulled out stubs of red and blue pencils. An easy palming trick. I protested. I yelled, went through all the motions of outraged indignation. Finally, Mr. Lanyard, we caught you red-handed. You've won over $15,000, a lot of money to win, dishonestly. You will at once refund those winnings. Plus $25,000 additional. Suppose I don't. You know I've been framed. If you don't, the story will be given to every newspaper in town, and don't think I'm bluffing. Furthermore, we'll sue for the $15,000. I didn't think he was bluffing. With the kind of swindle he was pulling, it helps to sacrifice one goat to warn the others. I mopped my brow. I've got to think it over. Certainly. Until tomorrow morning. I called the steward that same afternoon. I won't pay. If you want to give the story to the papers, go ahead and give it. Art McComb, city editor of the Morning Sentinel, pursed his lips.
15: You're fooling with dynamite, Jerry. Just look at this story they sent us.
13: I looked. A full and complete exposure of George Lanyard as a card cheat. All neatly typed out. I smiled.
15: They've done just what I hoped they'd do, Art. Okay. I promised you I'd hold the story up 24 hours, Jerry, and I will. But I can't sit on it forever, and neither can the other papers. Art, I don't need 24 hours. Now, let's go down to the composing room. Late that same night, I was back in the club steward's office. Mr. Halley, I've changed my mind. I'll pay. It's too late. I can't stop the stories. It's already appeared in the Morning Sentinel. He picked up a newspaper from his desk, indicated the story on page one. Prominent merchant accused of cheating at cards. I smiled. Halley, I've got news for you. I'm not George Lanyard. He's on the West Coast and has been there all week, which makes that newspaper story libel. I took a folded piece of paper from my pocket. This is your summons in a libel suit for $100,000. And by the time we get through, I have a hunch you'll be facing a few other charges as well. He didn't take it lying down. He made a few phone calls, verified that Lanyard was out of town, and that my name was Jerry Browning, private detective. What's your price, Browning? I took another paper from my pocket. Your signature on this paper, confessing that accusations against Lanyard, Porterfield, and others were false. You also agree that you and your crew will get out of town and stay out. Well, he didn't have much choice. Not with that phony copy of the Morning Sentinel staring him in the face. A paper that McComb had printed up specially for delivery to the club. Halley signed, and that was the end of him and the Business League Club. Like I said, the men who hunt a perfect swindle have a lot in common with the men who hunt gold, because they both generally wind up with nothing but trouble. Listen next time to Calling All Detectives, mystery drama, mystery quiz, and a chance for you to match wits with yours truly, Jerry Browning, private detective.
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1: Hold it. 15 seconds from now, you'll see the picture he just took. 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With the Polaroid Land camera, you get bright, sharp pictures in 15 seconds. Snap, pull, peel. It's that easy. Is there any better way to get pictures of the family?
2: Once upon a time, there was an engineer.
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10: 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In just a moment, you will hear Glossy Finish, starring Martin Gable.

0: The crime of murder, the last act of desperate violence on the part of an individual, has never been confined to one group of people. No social or economic group, no race or people or nation is free from the crime of murder. For instance, the well-ordered household of multimillionaire David Fuller was hardly the place where one would expect murder. It was a smooth-running, apparently happy household. There was David himself, his nephew John, his faithful secretary Charles Duval, his housekeeper Martha Frank. This was the permanent unit, modest, efficient, quiet. Then one day, David Fuller called his household together and started the train of events which brought about his own death.
1: Now, John, come in. We've been waiting for you.
2: I'm sorry, Uncle David. I had your message at the office, but there was the usual traffic jam. Hello, Martha. Hello, Charlie.
1: No matter. Sit down, John. Sit down.
2: Thank you. Anything wrong?
1: Well, no, hardly. Just getting my affairs in order, that's all.
2: Oh, in other words, Uncle David, you've made a will.
1: Exactly. Now, Charles here seems to think that what's in that document is nobody's business but my own. However, it's quite simple. The sudden acquisition of comparative wealth may be a shock which can have disastrous results on some very fine people. I want you all prepared to handle money.
3: Me, Mr. Davis? Me with money?
1: The income from a quarter of a million will be yours, Martha, as long as you outlast me.
3: Oh, sir.
1: That's one provision of the boresome legal document whose legal language I refuse to confuse you with. Now, I have made certain provisions for my favorite charities, and then, well, you two young fellows have been the nearest to sons I've ever had. So the residual estate, about a million, will be divided equally between you.
4: What?
1: After taxes and all, you will have about a half a million apiece.
2: Uncle David.
4: Oh, really, sir? Don't you think... Well, after all, I'm no blood relation.
1: Well, you've been closer to me these 10 years than anyone but John, and it's my money. I earned it.
2: May I say something, Uncle David?
1: Of course, John.
2: Just that I don't want Martha or Charlie to think that, that I feel they're getting something I ought to have. You've given me a home since Dad died and anything I've ever wanted. All I can say, sir, is that I hope and I trust that it'll be a long time before any of us see that bequest.

0: Huh? Here she comes, Johnny.
1: Not bad. Not bad at all. Who is she? A professional model?
2: I'll have to tell her that. She'll love it. No, she's a girl I met a couple of months ago. Dorothy Mason.
1: Months? And you've been holding out on me that long?
2: I know your fatal attraction, pal.
1: Thanks, pal. What kind of prints you making, matte or glossy?
2: Well, the contacts I'm making glossy. You can take the blow-ups out of there now and put them in the fixer.
1: Right.
3: The curry plate ready?
2: It's still on the shelf. Get it, will you?
3: Sure.
1: Hey, what's that doing there?
2: Ammonia compound. No dark room complete without it.
1: What for?
2: Ever read the label on the ferrocyanide bottle?
1: No. All I noticed was the skull and crossbones. That's when I decided the glossy finish was for other folks. Me, I'll stick to the matte finishes. I don't like poison.
2: Well, just in case, ammonia is the antidote for poisoning by potassium ferrocyanide. Formula K3FeCN6.
1: Charles Dubo, the complete secretary, even to chemistry.
2: Oh, why not? Majored in it, college. Took up shorthand when I had to earn a living.
1: That's funny, I took it too. Chemistry, I mean. But just freshman stuff. Never fooled around with the cyanide.

0: Will you excuse me, Uncle David?
1: Well, you haven't had your coffee, John.
0: I know, but I've got a date for 8:30. I can just make it now.
1: She must be important, eh, Charles, if John's so anxious to be on time for her.
2: She must be. Anyone I know, Johnny?
0: No, nobody that either of you know. Will you pardon me, please?

0: in time for her?
1: She must be. Anyone I know, Johnny?
2: No, nobody that either of you know. Will you pardon me, please?
0: Yes, of course, John. Run along.
2: Thank you, sir.
0: Do you expect to be late?
2: No, not very.
3: Excuse me, Mr. Davis, Mr. John. Will you have coffee in here or in the library?
0: Library, Martha, please. Mr. Charles and I have a few papers to go over.
3: Very well, sir. And Mr. John?
2: Martha, I'm going out. I may be a little late. Now, before you go to bed, will you leave the chain off the front door for me?
3: My rheumatism's been bothering me, Mr. John. I'll be going up as soon as the kitchen is in order. Perhaps Mr. Charles...
1: Oh, I'm going home tonight, John, so the chain will be off after I let myself out.
2: Okay.
0: Well, my young men are going to make a night of it, it seems.
1: If going straight home to bed is making a night of it, sir.
2: And my appointment's in the nature of business, Uncle David.
0: Listen to the Martha, and let's get along with what we have to do, Charles. Maybe I can get you on your way earlier than you expect.

0: Okay, come in.
1: Good evening, Mr. Carter.
0: My friends and the people who owe me money call me Toppy. Maybe because they know I always come out on top. You got the dough?
1: No. No, I haven't.
0: All right, then.
1: What are you doing?
0: Making a phone call, obviously. To a Mr. David Fuller.
1: You can't do that, Toppy.
0: Oh, can't.
1: I'll get the money. Somehow, somewhere, but you can't call my uncle. He'll disinherit me. He thinks gambling is a sucker's racket.
0: Isn't it? For the suckers who gamble?
1: Now, please, have a little more patience, Toppy. I came on the minute tonight so that you'd know that I mean to pay.
0: Never mind the crybaby act, Fuller. You're old enough to know what you've been doing. You signed this IOU, didn't you? For $10,000?
1: Look, Toppy, if you'll only have a little patience, if you'll only wait a little, I'm coming into money in my uncle's will.
0: How long am I supposed to wait for that?
1: Only until my uncle dies.

0: night, Mr. Fuller.
1: Yeah, good night, Charles. Oh, Charles, my watch seems to have stopped. What time have you?
0: 12:15, sir.
1: Oh, thank you. Good night.
0: Good night. Dorothy. Dorothy, darling.
2: I figured your boss and benefactor couldn't keep you all night, so I waited.
0: I'm sorry, darling. I couldn't help it. For a man who claims he's retired from business, he does more work.
2: And at the oddest hours. This is the fourth night in 3 weeks that we've had a date. He's made you work. Are you sure he doesn't know about us?
0: No one knows, dear, except Johnny.
2: You finally told him.
0: Well, he walked into the dark room the other day while I was making prints of those pictures I took of
2: you. I see.
0: By the way, I've got the glossies with me, having the enlargements framed. Do you want to see these?
2: I want to see you. I'm in love with you. Heaven help me. Now I want to be with you.
0: And I want to be with you for the rest of our lives.
2: It looks from here as if the rest of our lives is going to be a mighty short period.
0: Well, I can't leave him now.
2: I know. I've heard it before. The will again.
0: A $500,000 after taxes. Isn't that worth waiting for?
2: I'd like to spend a little of it while we're young enough to enjoy it.
0: I know, darling, I know. Maybe you never know with anyone as old as he is. Maybe it'll be all over sooner than you.

0: Mr. Fuller. Mr. Fuller, it's 9 o'clock. Mr. Fuller. Are you up, Mr. Fuller? Funny. He's always up by this time. Funny. Smells almost like almond paste in here. Mr. Fuller. Oh, no. It's the Fuller. Oh, no.
1: Martha. What's wrong, Martha? Martha, stop that. Martha. Uncle David.
0: He's dead. He's dead in his bed. My poor Mr. David.
1: Martha, stop it.

0: Did you close the windows?
1: Windows? No, I never touched anything.
0: And Martha, that long-necked laboratory bottle on the night table. Have you ever seen that bottle before?
2: In just a moment, Crime Does Not Pay will continue with Glossy Finish.

0: Now, we continue with Crime Does Not Pay, starring Martin Gable as John Fuller in Glossy Finish. There was grief and uproar in the Fuller house after Martha, the housekeeper, discovered the body of David Fuller. The presence of the long-necked glass laboratory bottle or flask on the night table, the tightly closed windows, the faint but definite smell of almonds in the air, all pointed to very mysterious happenings in David's room. John immediately called the police. Before a half hour had passed, the room and the house were overrun with uniformed policemen, technical experts, detectives, and the staff of the medical examiner.
1: Well, Doc, what does it look like?
2: It looks like what it is. Cyanide poisoning.
1: Suicide?
2: Murder.
1: I haven't seen any food around.
2: Didn't get it in food. You're looking at the murder weapon.
1: That glass bottle? I don't get it.
2: You smell the bitter almond odor?
1: Until Johnson opened the window, yes.
2: Hydrocyanic acid. Hydrogen cyanide gas.
1: Same thing they use in the gas chambers out west?
2: That's right.
1: Well, how could anybody get a hold of that?
2: Well, that's your job, Lieutenant. You're the man in charge of homicide around here.
3: Hey, Lieutenant, can I bother you a minute?
1: What's on your mind, Johnson?
3: Something funny on the windowsill.
1: What?
3: Flies. 10 flies. Counted them.
1: Alive or dead?
2: Well, dead, of course. Enough gas to kill a man would kill all the insects, too.
3: Yeah, they're dead.
1: Okay, so the flies are dead. So what?
3: Doc, how long ago did the old man die?
2: Rough estimate, at least 4 hours, no more than 10.
1: They found the body just before 9 o'clock. Johnson, get me that housekeeper.
4: Yes, sir.
5: Mrs. Frank, in here, please.
6: Yes, sir.
1: Mrs. Frank, perhaps you can help us.
6: Well, I'll try, sir.
1: Is there any poison kept around the house?
6: Oh, no, sir. Only the usual roach paste and things like that.
1: Doc?
2: Arsenic base. No, no good.
1: Now, is there any other kind of chemical around here that you know about?
6: Well, do they use chemicals in photography, sir?
2: Do they use chemicals?
1: Easy, Johnson.
2: Oh, yes, sir.
1: Miss Frank, will you show us the dark room, please? Or the place where the work in photography is done.

0: Quite a layout, Lieutenant. Look at that enlarger.
1: Yeah, plenty of money spent on this.
2: But plenty, Lieutenant.
3: The young men had this as a hobby, I guess, sir.
1: The nephew and the secretary?
3: Yes, sir.
0: Say, look here, Lieutenant.
1: What's that? Looks like a hunk of tin to me.
0: It's a fairy plate, sir.
1: What's it used for?
0: Well, you know those shiny prints you get when you have pictures developed?
1: Go on.
0: They make them shiny by rolling them out and drying them on this after they've been in a solution of iron salt. Iron ferrous. Fairy plate.
1: How do you know so much about all this?
0: I used to play around with photography myself when I was a kid.
2: You said iron salts, Johnson?
0: Yes, Doc. There ought to be a bottle of it around somewhere.
2: Mm. Yeah, nothing here. What do you buy for this work?
0: Well, there's lots of trade names. The stuff is potassium ferrous cyanide, though.
2: Ah, that does it. K3FeCN6.
1: Explain yourself, Doc.
2: Simple enough. Although whoever did it would have to know something about chemistry.
1: What do you know about chemistry around here, Miss Frank?
3: Well, sir, I...
1: Say it. Which one of the young men?
3: Both, sir. They both took chemistry in college.
1: Better and better. Go on, Doc. How was it done?
2: Well, all he had to do was to add some hydrochloric acid in that flask upstairs, you see? He sneaks into the room while the old man's sleeping, puts the flask on the table, drops in some of this fairy cyanide. The hydrogen from the acid combines with the cyanide. Boom. That's all. Death from hydrogen, cyanide, poisoning.
1: You're sure of this, Doc?
2: Sure as I can be before we analyze what's in that flask. But I'll bet roughly 50 to 1 on it.
1: Well, we know how, but why?
0: He was pretty rich. It was in his will.
1: You know anything about that will, Mrs. Frank?
3: What? I'm in it, sir. A trust fund.
1: And the boys? Well, Mrs. Frank?
3: They both... He told us once. They both get a lot of money, sir.
1: Well. All right, Doc. Get going on your analysis. Johnson, get those two young gentlemen ready for me. I'll take them on one at a time.
0: Yeah, Lieutenant.
1: Well, what's bothering you? Two ready-made suspects and you're worried?
0: It's those flies, Lieutenant. They've got to fit in somewhere. I'll be doggone if I can figure where.
4: You are Mr. Fuller's nephew?
5: Yes, Lieutenant. I called you when the housekeeper found him.
4: Yes, sir, now. Mr. Fuller, I understand you have some knowledge of chemistry and photography.
5: Well, photography quite a little. As for chemistry, I had about a year of it in college.
4: How long ago was that?
5: Longer than I care to think.
4: Most of us feel that way after a while. Mr. Fuller, what time did you come home last night?
5: About 1 or 1:30 this morning.
4: Was that late for you?
5: Some. I asked Martha to leave the chain off the door. Uncle David always insisted on chains and bolts at night.
4: That's an odd object you're tossing in your hand.
5: Hmm? Oh, this is a chip from a gambling den. One of my friends had it. Never saw one quite like it before.
4: May I see?
5: Certainly.
4: Monogram. Mr. Fuller, did you put the chain on the door when you came home last night?
5: To be frank, I don't think I did.
4: Let's see. Then, in that case, anyone with a key to the front door might have had access to this house even after you came home.
5: Well, surely, Lieutenant, you don't think that Charles Dubo had anything to do with...
4: Your uncle's death? I'm not thinking anything at the moment, Mr. Fuller. I'm merely gathering the facts and sorting the truth from the window dressing. So your story, Mr. Dubo, is that you called goodnight to Mr. Fuller, and he answered you when you left this house about 12:15 and did not come back.
6: Exactly, Lieutenant.
4: Do you have any corroborating evidence?
6: You mean an alibi?
4: Yes. I'm afraid you'll have to find an alibi, Mr. Dubo. You had motive, opportunity, an excellent knowledge of chemistry by your own admission.
6: All right, Lieutenant. My alibi is Dorothy Mason. She lives at 419 Sutter Street. Dorothy will tell you the truth.
3: Yes, I waited for him, Lieutenant. I was angry. Another broken date. I wanted to have it out with him.
4: And when did you separate?
3: It was late.
4: How late? I'm sorry, Miss Mason. I must have the answer.
3: It was after sunrise.
4: I see. I doubt if it will be necessary for this to go any farther than me, Miss Mason.
3: Thank you, Lieutenant.
4: One more question, Miss Mason. Has Mr. Dubo ever made any statement to you about his employer, about the will, about any possible desire to see Mr. Fuller dead?
3: Yes. Last night, when I was quarreling with him, he did say Mr. Fuller might die soon.
4: All right, Poppy, this is one of your unique chips, isn't it?
0: So what?
4: I found it in the hand of John Fuller.
0: That jerk owes me plenty. I gave the sucker a break. He asked me to wait until his uncle died. Okay, I figured. Good enough. $10,000 in live money is worth more than taking care of a fathead like Johnny Fuller.

0: got. The poison available. Both of them knew about it. Dubrow, maybe more than Fuller. Nobody heard the old man say goodnight to the secretary except Dubrow himself. He could have gone back if the girl is covering for him.
1: I know, Lieutenant. But you said yourself you think she's telling the truth.
0: Watch her, driving. Sure, she's telling the truth. But the old boy could have been dead when Dubrow left the house.
1: Well, my candidate's the nephew.
0: Why, any more than the secretary?
1: Well, he knew the same stuff as Dubrow, and he was in the house all night. At least the housekeeper says so.
0: You heard her yourself, up all night with rheumatism. She heard every sound in the house. She says the nephew never left his room.
1: Yeah, sure. Maybe he wore woolen socks. No noise.
0: Only one thing we left out, Johnson, the time. It had to be done between 11 at night and 5 in the morning.
1: Well, that's how we've been figuring. But there's something else we left out.
0: What, for instance?
1: The flies. 10 dead flies on the windowsill.
0: You and those flies, Johnson, for the love of... Hey, wait a minute.
1: Think you got some?
0: I think I've got the killer. Turn back, Johnson. Use a siren. We're heading for the residence of the late David Fuller. Come in.
2: Your assistant told me you were in here, Lieutenant. Glad to see you.
0: And vice versa, Mr. Fuller. Shut the door, Johnson. And bring that book over here.
3: Right, Lieutenant.
2: May I know what's going on?
0: Of course. That's why we asked you here. Mr. Fuller, are you familiar with this book?
2: The World Almanac? Yes, I know it. I haven't used one in years.
0: Perhaps you should have. No matter now. A Detective Johnson here was plagued with an idea. The almanac helped him out.
2: You're talking in riddles, Lieutenant.
0: You explain it to him, Johnson.
1: Be glad to. It was the flies, Mr. Fuller. Those dead flies in the windowsill of your uncle's room.
2: Those again? We had quite a few chuckles over your flies, Detective.
1: Yes. Well, Mr. Fuller, it's funny about flies. They sleep at night.
2: Yes, so they do. On walls and ceilings, don't they?
1: Glad you noticed that.
0: But these flies were on the windowsill.
1: Something drew them to the windowsill.
0: And that's where the almanac came in. You see here on this page, Mr. Fuller.
2: Table of sunrise and sunset for the month of June.
1: And the date of your uncle's murder was June 19th. And the sun rose at 4:22 a.m. that day, which means it was light as early as 4. Light enough, Mr. Fuller, for the flies to be awakened and to be drawn toward the window and be caught there by the poison gas which kills your uncle.
2: What's all this to do with me?
0: You were in this house at that time.
1: The housekeeper dozed off.
2: But the chain, anybody could have come in.
0: Meaning Charles Dubrow?
2: Well, certainly, or anybody. Martha herself, she's in the will, too.
0: It won't do, Fuller. We know where Dubrow was past sunrise. Miss Frank doesn't know one chemical from another. And you were in trouble with Hoppy Carter to the tune of $10,000.
2: You can't make it stick. You'll never make it stick.
1: We think we will, Fuller.
0: We think we'll find that bottle of ferrous cyanide somewhere in your room.
2: You think I'd be dumb enough to leave it around?
4: All right. You win. But I came close, didn't I? As close as anyone could and not get away with it. Like coming close to winning at Toppy's and then dropping every dollar. Uncle David would rather enjoy this, I imagine. Having his death avenged by a few dead flies.
5: Crime does not pay. Martin Gable, who has starred as John Fuller in Glossy Finish, will be back with you in just a moment.

0: Now, here in person is Martin Gable. I think that in attempting to evaluate John Fuller's crime, we need to go far deeper than the surface motivation of the money he would have inherited if he'd not tried to hurry the inevitable. You see, there are thousands of potential John Fullers all over our country. Young people who are caught by the thrill of gambling, who don't care where their thrill-seeking habit may lead them, who eventually, and one way or another, will have to pay their debt. It follows, then, that to protect these people from themselves, the root of the matter, organized gambling, must be destroyed. That job rests with us, you and I. We alone can prove that gambling does not pay and crime does not pay.
1: Thank you, Martin Gable. 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The events, characters, and names used in the story you've just heard are fictitious. Any similarity is purely coincidental.

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0: Once again, the magic names of Humphrey Bogart and Lauren Bacall bring you Bold Venture and a tale of mystery and intrigue.
1: Every little movement has a meaning all its own.
2: Say, Slate, if you're going to sing, would you mind walking on the other side of the street?
3: Kate said it was our song. Now, I've got the hang of it. I'm not going to let it go.
2: How'd she teach it to you? In sign language?
3: You don't understand a girl like Kate.
2: I understood a girl like Kate from the time I understood about girls.
3: She's sensitive, refined, throws nice parties. That dress she was wearing, knitted it with her own hands, she told me.
2: Mm-hmm. But how many stitches can a girl drop?
3: You know, Sailor, I asked myself the same question.
2: Oh, that's what you were doing with her on the balcony so long. Counting them, huh?
3: You see how wrong you can be? All she was doing was giving me a choice.
2: Yeah, we all noticed. You took vanilla.
3: Choice between every little movement and the dipsy doodle for our song. I'll have you know it threw me for a while, but then I picked... Every little movement has...
2: Oh, not again, Slate. Look, we're home. It's late. You want the people in the hotel to wake up screaming?
3: Now, look, Sailor.
2: Just open the door.
4: Do not trouble yourself with opening of doors, Senor Shannon.
3: Well, what are you doing here, LaSalle? This time of night, every little policeman should be home in bed.
4: You are gay, Senor. It grieves me to spoil such gaiety.
2: See, Slate? You see what happens when you sing? You spoil gaiety.
4: It is much more grave than that, Senorita. It is you we are concerned with the most... Most gravely, you are under arrest.
2: Look, I'm on your side. I tried to stop him.
3: You need sleep, LaSalle. You act crazy without it.
4: Into my car, please. And do not force me to wave my authority, this gun, in your faces. You are wanted for questioning by Commissioner Rodriguez. I prefer to deliver you in a piece to answer such questions. Understood? See, it is understood.

0: Kate. Hey, where are you, Kate?
1: Out here.
0: What are you doing out here on the balcony?
1: Oh, hello, Greg.
0: I got news for you.
1: That's nice.
0: They went straight home after the party. The cops picked up the Duval dame, the way we planned. The boyfriend went along with her.
1: Slate Shannon?
0: I guess.
1: Hmm. Now, he's a corner of Havana who appeals to me. And he can pick his own corner. If you'd have been at the party, you'd have seen why.
0: Don't make wishes to yourself. He's liable to wind up dead.
1: All right, all right.
0: Look, baby, business.
1: I said all right. Let me ask you something, Greg.
0: Sure.
1: Does it become me? These things we're playing with. Defense plans, murder. Does it go with the way I wear my hair, the way I use my lipstick?
0: It goes good with you. Like me.
1: Funny.
0: What is?
1: Spy talk. You and me. Can't make an honest dollar, so we sell out. Buy people like a nickel toy. Buy them, break them, and throw them away.
0: Does it worry you?
1: No. No, it doesn't worry me. I just want to get out of Havana, that's all.
0: This is the big one, Kate. Then we'll go to the moon. Hey, I'm talking to you.
1: Huh?
0: What's the matter? This Shannon guy warping your sense of values? This guy's just got to go, Kate.
1: Sure he does. Break him, then throw him away.
2: Now look, Rodriguez, you've held us here at police headquarters through the night, through the dawn.
3: It was a delicious dawn. When we are finished here, I will go home and write a poem about it.
2: You guys must be spy happy, Rodriguez. You've got a loosening of the brain. What makes you think Sailor...
3: We have been over it to a point of weariness, Senor Shannon. The information we have in our file states that...
2: Sailor's been in Havana for 3 years, and it just came on you like a hot flash, huh?
3: The fact that Miss Duval's papers were destroyed in Europe, the fact that she cannot establish her American citizenship, these things we know and are simpatico. However, recently a dossier came to our notice...
4: Where were you hiding it? In a kumquat?
3: The dossier of Miss Duval gave us to wonder... Her manner of entering Cuba as your ward, Senor Shannon. Her sojourn in Europe. Her choice of friends there. One especially, the notorious espionage agent Kramer.
4: I've told you. He taught me how to ski. All it was between us was slaloms and herringbones.
3: Hmm. We have reason to believe there was more. In any case, Cuba is too vulnerable to suffer your presence, Senorita Duval. Delectable as it may be.
2: Well, don't cry, Rodriguez. I couldn't bear it.
3: You have 24 hours, Miss Duval. Use it as you wish. But at the end of these 24 hours, deprive us of yourself. Get out of Havana.
4: Let's go, Slate. He's eating into our time.
2: Yeah.
3: Havana will be desolate without you, Senorita.
4: My heart bleeds for Havana.
2: I'll get a cab.
0: Why spend good money when you can use my car?
2: I'll sell it someplace else, Buster. Come on, Sailor.
0: With the car goes a way to keep Miss Duval in Havana. No extra charge.
2: A man is trying hard, Sailor. I want to help him make it easy. What's all this about, friend?
5: My arm.
2: Brittle bones, huh? Come on, talk.
5: You'll break it.
2: I said talk. How come you know things about Sailor that I don't? How is it that you know the formula to keep Sailor in Havana and I don't?
5: You'll never know. Go ahead, strong man. Beat me up. Throw me in the gutter and walk away. You'll never know. Sailor Duval gets thrown out of Havana.
0: Now you're being sensible.
2: You're going to convince me I am. Okay, Buster. You got yourself a fare. Let's go. We've been driving for a half hour. All you've done so far is point out the tall buildings.
0: You're dying to know how I'm going to let you keep Miss Duval forever and ever. Is that it?
2: It's up to you, huh? You can do that?
0: Me and a friend of mine.
4: Oh, no, it's a partnership. Who's the friend?
0: I'm taking you to her now. Lovely girl. You'll adore her.
4: Well, she can keep me from being thrown out of Havana, thrown away from Slate. I'll darn her socks, wash her pots and pans. Any little odd chores around the house.
0: That won't impress her. It's going to take something much more than that.
4: Money? How much?
0: Not money. Just Mr. Shannon. You get out here, Mr. Shannon. That's the house.
4: I'm going, too.
0: I'm taking you home. That's the price, Miss Duval. Slate Shannon goes to talk to my friend, and I take you home. You're going to buy?
2: She buys. Go home, sailor. Havana needs you.

0: Hello, Slate Shannon. Well, if you stare at me that way, I'll blush. Then you'll lose the illusion. Come on in.
1: All right.
0: Sit down. Over there would be nice. It's my turn to stare. I like the way you move, Slate.
1: I've got a hop, skip, and jump routine that used to be the talk of PS62. You want to see it?
0: Sit still. Talk to me.
1: I like Havana best because the climate is nice all the year round.
0: Why don't you try me in 20 words or less?
1: You bewilder me. A few hours ago, you were cooing at me at a party. Now you're mixed up with... Tell me what you're mixed up with, Miss Stoddard.
0: You know, your mouth is nice, but no one's taught it how to speak softly.
1: Try my loud, clear voice. A man told me you'd know why Mr. Val is in trouble.
0: Listen to me. I'm greedy for a thing. Once during the last war, a defense plan was set up by the island republics. A master Caribbean defense against invasion, against enemy submarines. Now these plans have been elaborated, bettered.
1: Espionage. You're working for a foreign government.
0: And you, too. And your Mr. Val. Friends of mine who can do such things have planted documents in government files which incriminate her.
1: I'll take it from there. I get the defense plans and sailors off the hook.
0: That's right. Deliver the plans and the evidence on Miss DeVal will disappear.
1: What am I supposed to do? Walk into the Chamber of Commerce and tell them I'd like to have a copy of the Caribbean defenses?
0: A copy of the plans will be stolen and placed where you can get to them. You know the waterfront. Near the edge of it, to the south, there's an old fish shanty built on pilings.
1: Poncho's old place is deserted.
0: Sometime before 10 o'clock tonight, an envelope will be hidden between two large pilings that stick up together from the pier. A few minutes after 10, you will be there and pick up the envelope.
1: It's such a simple thing for an experienced spy. Why don't you do it?
0: So I can keep on being an experienced spy. There's always a chance of a courier getting caught, you know. And if it's you that's caught, you'll have to suffer for it. Not me. I'll deny even knowing you. What do you want to do with me, Slate? Kiss me or kill me?
1: I'll bring you the plans, then I'll flip a coin. What time is it, sailor?
2: You've still got another hour.
1: I didn't ask you that. I said, what time is it?
2: 9 o'clock. Slate?
1: Yeah? What do you want?
2: I'm chilly. Have you seen my scarf? No? I must have dropped it in Mr. Lane's car. Slate.
1: Yeah?
2: You sure you're doing the right thing?
1: I'm sure.
2: There's a simpler way, you know. I get on that plane tomorrow morning and leave Havana. Leave.
1: Well, now, don't make me get sloppy. We're going to do it my way. See this thing through, then turn it all over to the police. Plans, Kate, everything. That way we clear ourselves.
2: Not you, me. It's espionage, Slate. It's a word you read in books. How did it happen to us?
1: Wait a minute. Can I help you, Chico?
3: Senor Shannon. Slate Shannon.
1: What's the matter with you? You look sick.
3: Run away from them. Spies.
1: Get some water, sailor. Hello, Chico. Why don't you sit down?
3: The plans. I put them. Do not.
1: Here. Let me help you.
3: Run from them, senor. Run.
2: Here's the water.
1: You better drink it yourself. Little Chico tried to warn us about something, sailor. He didn't make it. He's dead.

0: were I. I don't feel more music, Mr. Slate.
1: Forget it. How long has the sound been in there with Chico, sailor?
2: About a half hour.
1: The little guy was trying to help us. He was saying, run away from them.
2: Here comes the man now, King. He'll tell us what to do. What about it, Inspector LaSalle?
3: The man who is dead is named Alfonso Gomez. Senor Gomez was a member of the Cuban government, a minor official, now murdered, poisoned. What do you know of him?
2: We don't know anything. He walked into the hotel, then he fell down. Then Slate saw he was dead. Then I called you.
0: I witnessed all of it, impeccably as Miss Sailor has described it. The man walked into the hotel, then he fell down, then...
1: Keep out of this, King. LaSalle knows Sailor is telling the truth.
3: I make no comment except to remind. Miss Duval?
2: Uh-huh.
3: 8 hours in Havana. That is all that is left for you.

0: She said between two pilings sticking up together. She must have meant the ones over there.
1: The butterflies. I've still got them, Slate. Here. Give me your hand. Right here.
0: Hold on to them. We'll pin them up in a glass case and chortle over them on dull evenings.
1: Dull, he says. Right now, I'd settle for a lifetime of dull.
0: Hold the flash, sailor. I want this to be our secret.
1: Ours and Kate's and Mr. Lane's and Gomez and King. You know, if we play our cards right, maybe we can get three sisters to sing a song about it.
0: Yeah, I've got it.
1: Complete with plans?
0: Uh-huh. Look at the code word they use for defense plan.
1: Yeah, let's see. D-E-F-E-N-S-E-P-L-A-N-S.
0: Come on, sailor. I just bought Havana for you.
1: You're going to give the plans to Kate?
0: I told you, to the police.
1: I was just checking.
0: Now, why should I give them back to Kate?
2: The very question I asked myself, Mr. Shannon, over and over.
1: Why, look, it's that polite Mr. Lane. I already thanked you for the ride home. You came back for more?
2: Uh-huh. I've been trying to remember the sweet things you said.
1: I said thank you.
2: The words I've been scratching my brains for. Thank you. Thank you for the plans, Shannon.
0: You're ahead of yourself, aren't you, kid?
2: Not at all. You'll give the envelope to me. I'll say thank you and...
0: Not for this, you won't. Oh.
2: You could have made it easy.
0: I like it this way. What's the matter, kid? You fall down from something in the teeth?
2: I...
1: Slate, that car. They shot him down. We've got to help him.
0: Leave him alone, sailor. Come on, let's get out of here. Come on.

0: Two more minutes, sailor. The time it'll take to walk down there to police headquarters and wave this envelope under LaSalle's nose.
1: While he's sniffing it, you might remind him how those documents about me were planted. You think he'll believe it?
0: Sure. If we had anything to do with espionage, do you think we'd come running to him? LaSalle will... Sorry, amigo, I didn't see you.
2: Your sorry is accepted. And since we have bombed each against the other, por favor, you have a match?
0: Yeah, here.
2: Gracias. I must confess the reason which I have asked a match of you is for the following. To light my own cigarette, I must take my hand from the gun which I carry in the pocket.
1: Emily Post would never forgive you for that.
0: What are you, Buster? What's on your mind?
2: I am Carlo. On my mind is to kill you both dead if you think of going to the police with that envelope. The police station is but across the avenue. The abode of Senorita Kate Stoddard is in the opposite direction.
0: We just got lost, Chico.
2: Oh, of course. That is a lie. However, Miss Duval...
1: What?
2: Do not argue with me. Come with me for a happy thing that will happen to you. I'll kill you dead, Mr. Shannon, if you move one step. Taxi!

0: Gracias, driver. The change is for you. Now we will walk, Miss Duval, but a short way for the happy thing.
1: Why don't you tell me about this happy thing? What is it? Just one little hint?
0: One happy thing is that Mr. Shannon cannot go to the police because I have you on one side of a gun.
1: Gee, that's swell.
0: Another as follows. There is a man in that house who wants to talk to you very badly.
1: What man?
0: You will see. In this house, Miss Duval, you will go alone. Remember, there is a gun pointed at you.
1: Just because you ask me like a gentleman.
0: Adios, senorita.
2: Hello, Miss Duval.
1: Inspector LaSalle, what are you doing?
2: Please come in. In here, please. I'm glad you are here at the home of Senor Rodriguez.
1: Senor Rodriguez?
2: Si, Rodriguez, the commissioner. And I must tell you this. You are under arrest.
1: Again? For what?
2: For his murder. We will go over all of it again, Senorita Duval. You made Senor Rodriguez to die. Where he lies, there in the library. Shot him with a small caliber pistol in his throat.
1: I haven't got a small caliber pistol.
2: But a scarf you have. The scarf Rodriguez taught from you in his pleading that you do not kill him. It is embroidered with your name.
1: Look, I told you. I forgot the scarf in Mr. Lane's car. He must have planted it next to the body.
2: You have but to produce this Mr. Lane. We will question him.
1: He was shot down near Pancho's shanty on the wharf. We left him there. I've told you that 50 times.
2: It grieves me to call the beautiful senorita a liar. Mr. Lane's body was not on the wharf, as you told us. Perhaps you killed him as you killed Rodriguez. We did find blood on the wharf, but there was no sign of Senor Greg Lane.
1: Why would I kill my alibi for Rodriguez?
2: You had a motive. You thought by the murder of Rodriguez you could stay in Havana with Slade Shannon. You had no wish to leave Cuba. We will make that wish come true. In a prison. Perhaps for the rest of your life.

0: Hi, Slate. You're staring again, boy. Which is it? Are you going to kiss me or kill me?
1: Give me a chance to flip my coin.
0: There's more room inside.
1: I brought your envelope.
0: Thanks. Carlo is a very impressive little man, isn't he?
1: Yeah, he is. What do you do with Sailor?
0: By now, she's probably in jail. She killed a government official, Rodriguez, the man who ordered her out of Cuba.
1: Oh, that Sailor. Impetuous.
0: Does it bother you about her?
1: No, if she's in jail, there's no use bothering about her.
0: Hmm. You bother about me?
1: I can't relax around you. That Gomez who dropped dead in my hotel, poisoned. Why?
0: We didn't need him any longer. He planted the documents about Mr. Val, stole these plans, and put them where you would find them.
1: Just tell me about Mr. Lane. Now, there was a fellow who acted like he had a lot on the ball. The only time I saw him get sloppy was when he wanted those plans from me on the pier.
0: Oh, Greg. You know, he shouldn't have done that.
1: Is that why you had to empty a gun into him?
0: I'll bet I didn't miss once.
1: Now, that's your reaction when somebody tries to double-cross you.
0: Uh-huh. Cold and calculating. So don't you try it, Slate.
1: Well, I brought you the plans, didn't I?
0: Yeah. Yeah, and that brings out the other me. Warm and feminine. The way you want me to be.
1: Well, I get all that for the plans?
0: Uh-huh. Say yes to me, Slate. We'll go a long way from here. With the money, the plans will bring anywhere you want.
1: I know a place near the edge of the world. Sun burns through you, and at night the moon does the same.
0: I'll go well with that.
1: I'll get it.
0: Leave it alone. It'll go away.
1: I'll send it away. You lose your bet, Kate. You must have missed. It's Lane.
0: Greg.
1: Come on in. Sit down.
0: Greg, listen to me. Put that gun away and listen.
2: There's a dead man outside. Carlo. He tried to stop me.
0: Greg, listen to me. All you have to do is kill Shannon. Then it's you and I. Think of what we could do.
1: He'll take you anywhere you want to go, kid.
0: Kill him, Greg. He doesn't mean anything to me. Kill him.
1: Keep talking, Katie. You've got him almost convinced.
0: Stop staring at me like that, Greg. I'll be the way you always wanted me. The things we could do. Shannon's in the way. Get rid of him.
1: I'll take the gun, Greg. Thanks.
0: You fool! Giving him that gun.
1: Don't scream at him, Katie. He can't even hear a whisper up close. He's dead. You think you can scream like that again? I want LaSalle to hear it.
0: Slate, I knew he was dying all the time. You've got to believe me. You've got
1: to... Police department. Let me speak to Inspector LaSalle.
0: Slate, wherever you want to go. That place you talked about, we'll go there. The sun will burn through us and the moon. Everything like you said, Slate.
1: But Kate, by the time you get out of this jam, you'll be too old for that sort of thing.

0: Sailor.
1: Uh-huh.
0: Let's go dancing, Sailor. Let's get a bucket of red paint and tear Havana apart.
1: I just want to stand here and look at Havana. I almost lost it.
0: I almost lost something, too.
1: Slade. You mean me?
0: My suitcase. You packed your stuff in it.
1: You'll get it back. Cardboard, twine, and all.
0: Yeah, well, see that I do.
1: Is that all I am to you? A cheap cardboard suitcase?
0: That's right. Where that suitcase goes, I go.
1: You mean you were going to go with me? Come here, Slade.
0: Why?
1: Come here. I'll explain it to you. That's why.
0: Do it again, Sailor. I didn't understand a word.
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1: You know, some marmalades get some of their tang from added flavouring. 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
1: Los Angeles Police calling all cars. Attention all cars to broadcast 273 regarding a murder at 9th and Wall Streets. Assist the officer. That's all. Rosenblatt.

Public enemy number one of the motorist is the treacherous lubricant that promises to protect but doesn't, that pretends to be strong but is actually weak. It's a crime, friends, to put that kind of oil in your crankcase. And believe me, that kind of crime doesn't pay either. It does pay to use real lube. And here are some of the reasons. You can't break it down with the engine heat of your fastest speed. And, this is especially important in weather such as this, the swift, ready flow of real lube to every part of your motor can't be retarded by even zero temperatures. You know what this means. That even though your car has stood in a cold garage or out in the open all night, this pure 100% paraffin base oil reaches even the most remote moving part of your motor the instant you step on the starter. Real lube goes to work immediately. And right here I want to say this. If the oil you're using is loafing on the job, put Real Lube to work for you not later than tomorrow morning when you drop around at your neighborhood Rio Grande station for that police car performance Rio Grande Cracked, the most highly recommended gasoline sold in the West. The story we are to dramatize tonight has been taken from the confidential files of the Los Angeles Police Department. We have there.

0: Los Angeles Police Department. We have therefore asked Captain Russell Smith of the robbery detail to present a foreword to our program.
1: For more than 5 years, this department has been cooperating with the sponsors of Calling All Cars in their endeavor to make known to the listeners of this program the problems that face law enforcement officers in their quest for the solution to crimes. The fact that we have reiterated the truth that crime of any sort is a losing game, criminals still feel that they can beat that game. Tonight's story is a case in point. The man who committed the crime, of which we shall tell you tonight, had every incentive to go straight, to be a good citizen. But the lure of easy money made him blind to the losing nature of the game he tried to play. We shall see as the program progresses how he learned that crime never can pay.
0: It is nearing the hour of midnight on December 22, 1928. Officer H.D. Ward, patrolling the district around 9th and Wall Streets, Los Angeles, is just emerging from the deep shadows into the light of a street lamp when the sound of running feet brings him up short. Racing toward him is a wild-eyed youth.
2: Officer! Officer! Come quick! There's a dead man up there.
3: A dead man, you say? Where?
2: Up at the street there, in the parking lot.
3: All right, come on.
2: I think he's been murdered. He's all bloody.
3: It's the parking lot, you mean?
2: Yeah. He's right over there by that old auto body.
3: His flashlight's going to come in handy. It's blacker than the ace of spades back there.
2: He's lying right between the auto body and that Ford truck. There, you got your flashlight on him now.
3: Yeah, I see. Dead, all right. You're right about it's being murder. When did you come across him?
2: Oh, just a few minutes ago.
3: What were you doing back here in the dark at this time of night?
2: Oh, I live in this auto body. I fixed it up so as I could sleep in it.
3: You mean to say you live in this thing?
2: Yeah. Oh, it's okay with the guy who runs the filling station up front there.
3: It may be okay with him for you to live here, but I don't think he'd appreciate having people bumped off in his parking lot. So I think you better come along with me while I phone headquarters.
0: A short time later, Detective Lieutenant L.E. Sanderson and Blaney Matthews, Assistant Chief of Detectives of the District Attorney's Bureau of Investigation, arrive at the scene of the murder. Detectives from the Central Flying Squadron are already firing questions at young Parker, the youth who discovered the body, when the two investigators joined the group.
2: I didn't do it, I tell you.
4: Well, you're the one who found him, aren't you?
2: Sure, I found him all right, but I never bumped him off.
4: Who's this young fellow, Carney?
5: Oh, hello, Sanderson. Says his name's Sam Parker. He lives in this parking lot, in the auto body where the murdered man was found. Probably knows more than he's willing to tell.
6: Now, hang on to him. We'll take a look at the dead man first.
5: Okay, Mr. Matthews.
6: Any idea who the victim is?
5: Parker says his name's Bill Hansen, that he's been living in his truck, that Ford over there.
6: I see. What do you make of it, Sandy?
7: Well, there's not much doubt as to how he was killed. You can see for yourself the top of his skull's crushed in, and there's all those deep gashes on his head and face. I'd say he's been dead about 3 hours.
6: Most likely clubbed to death with some kind of a heavy weapon.
7: Look at his hands, Matthews. They're all skinned up. Somebody's dragged him over a rough surface, probably the gravel of this parking lot.
6: Yeah.
7: Let's take a look around that Ford truck of Hanson's that Carney pointed out. We might find something.
6: Okay.
7: I wish I knew just how much that fellow Parker knows about this. Maybe if we... There. Take a look at that, Matthews.
6: Mm-hmm.
7: Here, at the rear of the truck.
6: A pool of blood. And a big one at that.
7: Well, there's another one over there. And by George, there's a man's blood-stained hat lying right at the edge of it.
6: Green fedora, eh?
7: You know, Matthews, I think Hanson was struck right here at his own truck. See where the gravel's disturbed?
6: Yeah, that's plain enough.
7: That'd account for his skinned-up hands. He must have been dragged across the lot to the auto body where Parker sleeps.
6: It's reasonable.
7: I'm going to show this hat to Parker and see what he says.
6: Good idea. I wish we could find a motive for this business.
7: Now, one will most likely pop up. They generally do.
6: Here's hoping this won't be the exception.
7: Say, Parker, take a look at this hat, will you?
2: Yeah.
7: Is this yours?
2: No, it ain't mine. It's Hanson's. I seen him wearing it.
7: How long have you known Hanson?
2: Oh, about a week. He drove that old truck in here and paid Ralph Moore for a week's parking. Said he was looking to buy a new car to go on traveling in.
7: Who's Ralph Moore?
2: The guy that runs the filling station in the parking lot. I done a little work around here for him, and he let me sleep in that old truck body over there.
6: How long have you been here, Parker? Sleeping here on the lot, I mean.
2: Oh, about 3 weeks, I guess. Been tramping the country, but just try and find a job.
6: Did Hanson have any money?
2: Sure, he carried a roll of bills fit to choke a horse.
7: Well, how'd you find that out?
2: I seen him when he paid for the parking space.
5: There's not a dime in his pockets now, Sandy.
7: Have you searched Parker here, Carney?
8: Yeah, he's got a quarter, that's all.
6: What in blazes is that?
7: Looks like a couple of the boys have stopped a car out there in the driveway in front of the service station.
6: Come on, Sandy, let's...

0: Find out what it's all about. It's a man and a woman in the car, isn't it?
1: Yeah, I don't see anybody else.
0: What's this? Who are these people?
2: This guy started to drive in here and then decided to back out in a big hurry. He says he don't want to get mixed up in anything.
1: Oh, yeah? What's your name, mister?
3: Henry Harper.
1: What made you think you might get mixed up in something?
3: Well, I saw the cops, but, well, honest, officer, I haven't done anything.
1: How'd you happen to be coming in here? You could see the station was closed, couldn't you?
3: Well, sure. I wanted to see if my partner's truck was here. It's Pierce. Got a job for Monday, and I wanted to check up on it.
1: Who's your partner?
3: Francisco Tonelli. He keeps his truck and car here and does grease jobs and stuff like that.
1: Where have you been tonight?
3: Oh, we, that is, Miss Eubanks here and I went to the movies. We were on our way home when I said I wanted to stop here. Why? What's happened?
1: You don't know there's been a murder?
3: Good Lord, no. I swear I don't.
1: Well, a man by the name of Hanson has just been found murdered. He was lying by an auto body at the rear of the lot.
3: You mean the auto body where Sam Parker sleeps?
1: Yeah. Tell me, what do you know about young Parker?
3: Well, nothing much. He did some work for Tonelli and me. He dug a pit for us near the grease rack we just put in.
1: Would you say he's the type of man who'd commit murder?
3: Well, no. But then, of course, he was broke. Hobo. If the guy who got killed had any dough, you can't tell.
1: Probably. I see. Well, I'm sorry, Harper, but we'll have to hold you and your lady friend for further questioning.
3: Well, now, wait a minute, officer.
1: I'm sorry, Harper.
4: An hour or so later, Blaney Matthews and Lieutenant Sanderson are questioning Parker at the Central Homicide Office.
1: Parker, what did you do yesterday? That was Saturday.
5: I went to a movie about 4:30. When I got out, it was about 7:45, and I went to a dance hall over on San Pedro Street.
1: Did you know anybody at the dance hall?
5: No, but I met a girl there. Her name's Ann Smith. We danced together most of the time until it let out. That was about 11 o'clock. Then I took Ann to the streetcar.
1: Took her to the streetcar, huh?
5: Yeah.
1: And then you came back to the parking lot and smashed in Hanson's head for his bankroll, is that it?
5: No, I never did. When I got back there, I walked around the corner of the truck. I seen that hat and leaned down to look at it. Then I seen the blood in the lining. I went on over to my shack and I seen a man's body lying there, and boy, I burnt the wind to get that cop.
1: What time was that?
5: Oh, about 11:15.
1: And you have no idea who could have killed Hanson?
5: No, sir. Except it wasn't me.
1: All right, Parker. But we'll have to hold you as a material witness. Take him out and lock him up, Red.
6: Okay, Lieutenant.
1: Well, Matthews, what do you think?
0: Parker's story sounds straight enough. Still, he had a potential motive for murdering the old man, all right.
1: Yeah, that's true. Then, too, even though he only had a quarter on him when he was arrested, he still had time to hide Hanson's bankroll between the time of the killing and when he went out to call the officer.
0: What about this fellow Moore who runs the place?
1: I don't know. Henry Harper gave me Moore's address. I think we better send a man out to pick him up. And while he's at it, he might as well pick up Francisco Tonelli, Harper's partner. I'd kind of like to hear what he has to say.
0: Good idea, Sandy.
7: Well, it'll be daylight before long. I'd suggest we go back there to 9th and Wall in a little while and make a thorough search of that parking lot. It was too dark to see much of anything when we were there before.
0: Yeah. Maybe we can learn something worth knowing this time. Well, this is it.
1: Yeah. Let's hope we have better luck than we had last night.
0: You want to begin with Hanson's truck?
1: Uh-huh. We might find something that'll give us a lead to any relatives he might have, if nothing else.
0: You know, it's a funny thing. That man you sent out couldn't locate either Moore or Tonelli.
1: Oh, he'll pick him up sooner or later, I guess. I told him to keep looking.
0: Well, here's Hanson's truck. Apparently, he's slept in the back here.
1: Yeah. That's where we better look first.
0: If we have to, we can... Wait a minute. There's a young fellow unlocking the service station up front.
1: That must be Moore.
0: Let's go on with our work. See what he does.
1: Okay.
0: Wonder who the chap is who just pulled into the lot in that Hudson.
1: I know. Look here, Matthews. Here's $12 I just found hidden away in this corner.
0: Maybe Hanson had some more money hidden around.
1: If he has, we'll find it all right.
0: Say, Sandy, that fellow who just got out of the Hudson.
1: Yeah?
0: He's pulling around that Pierce truck.
1: Pierce truck? Then that must be Tonelli. Harper told me the truck belonged to him.
0: Well, I'll be darned. We sent out a man to pick up two suspects for questioning, and he can't find them. Then the two suspects walked right into our hands.
1: Here comes the young fellow that opened up the service station. Wonder what he's got on his mind.
6: How much longer are you guys going to be around here?
0: Who are you?
6: Ralph Moore. I run this station and parking lot. I wish you'd hurry and get through.
1: We're staying here until we find out all we want to know.
6: Yeah? Well, I'm always busy on Sunday. Police being here won't help to promote good business.
1: Well, that's just too bad, isn't it? But murder's never good business.
6: Hey, confounded cops always sticking their noses.
0: Charming fellow, isn't he?
1: Yeah. Well, I don't see much of any place else we can look around this truck. A lot of good it did us.
0: That's a fact. It'll take a better find than $12.25 to solve this murder.
1: Not even so much as a clue as to whether or not he had any relatives. Well, let's go and talk to that fellow by the Pierce truck, find out whether he's really Tonelli.
0: Okay, by me.
1: Hey, are you Francisco Tonelli?
8: Sure, that's me, all right.
1: We're from police headquarters. You know about the murder that happened here last night?
8: Sure, I know there was murder, but that's all I know.
1: I see. Well, suppose you begin with yesterday noon and tell us what you did until you went to bed.
8: Sure. Why not? I look after gas station in the afternoon because Ralph Moore said he wanted to go with old man Hansen to see about a truck. They left a little past the noon and come back about at 3 o'clock.
1: Were they alone when they returned there?
8: No. Inez was with them.
1: Who's Inez?
8: It's a girl, a friend of a Ralph. Her and a Ralph went in the office. I see him take a drink from a bottle.
1: What happened then?
8: Nothing. Inez and Ralph left after that, and I keep on look after station.
1: Mm-hmm. What time did Ralph get back?
8: Oh, about 5:45. He parked his car alongside the truck, the one Harper and me use.
1: What kind of cars do you and Moore drive?
8: Mine, she's a Hudson. Ralph was a driver, Chevrolet Coupe.
1: All right, go on.
8: I went home about 6 o'clock, and I clean up. Then I have a dinner with a friend of mine at restaurant. Then we make a shoot the pool until a little after 8.
1: Where'd you go from the pool hall?
8: I went to dance at the Shadow Ballroom on Oak in Washington Street with a girlfriend of mine, Hortense Watson. We left about midnight. I drive her and her mother home.
1: In the Hudson?
8: Yes, sir. Then I went to a little eating joint on Pico Street where I met fella and I have a dinner with him. I went on home from there.
1: And you weren't near this parking lot all evening?
8: No, sir.
1: All right. We'll talk to you again later. Come on, Matthews. Let's see what Moore has to say.
0: Well, it's a cinch he can't tell much less than everybody else has.
1: Oh, Moore. Come over here a minute. I want to ask you some questions.
6: You guys can sure get in a fellow's hair. Far away. What do you want to know?
1: First, I want you to tell me something about yourself. How old are you and where do you live?
6: Not that it's any of your business, but I'm 24, I'm single, and live at home with my folks.
1: Have you had this job long?
6: Quite a while.
1: Tell us what you did last night.
6: Went out to see a girlfriend of mine last night. Her name's Inez Chapman. She lives with a couple other girls, Ruth Hill, Agnes Hamilton. Hey, they're swell girls, too.
1: Never mind that. What did you do after you got there?
6: Oh, just fooled around, went out to get something to eat. There were other people there, and I was dirty, so Inez and I drove to my house while I washed and changed clothes. I didn't know anything about the killing till this morning.
1: Where's your car?
6: Oh, I haven't got one.
1: Well, weren't you driving a Chevrolet Coupe yesterday?
6: Yeah.
1: Well, where is it? Who does it belong to?
6: I left it where I found it.
1: Left it where you found it? Just what do you mean by that?
6: Well, I... That is, I...
1: Come on, spill it, Moore.
6: I suppose I might as well come clean. I stole that car on Friday night from a driveway near 54th Street and 2nd Avenue. Used it until 2 o'clock this morning, after I'd taken Inez home. Then I drove it back to the place I'd gotten it.
1: You drove it to Inez's last night?
6: First time, I took a taxi cab.
1: Why?
6: When I started out of the station, the coupe had a flat tire. Went to a garage near here and told the guy to fix it up. And I called a cab and went out to Inez's, picked her up, came back down to the garage. Coop was fixed up by then, so we took it.
1: All right, Moore. But you might as well make up your mind you're going to stay in jail until we can check your alibi. That goes for your friend Tonelli, too.
4: A few hours later, Lieutenant Sanderson is conferring with Captain James F. Bean, chief of the homicide detail in the latter's office.
1: You say you have 4 suspects in jail already. Is that right, Sanderson?
9: Yes, sir. Each of them had a possible motive, and they all had an opportunity to kill Hansen.
1: You're sure the motive was robbery?
9: I'm certain of it, sir. There's no trace of Hansen's bankroll anywhere. None of the four suspects had much cash on him when taken into custody, but it would have been easy to hide Hansen's money after killing him.
10: Mm-hmm. You better start seeing if you can break down one of the alibis. There's always the chance, you know, that someone besides these four might have murdered the old man.
9: Well, that's true, but I think either Moore or Harper or Tonelli killed him and dragged the body to Parker's truck so it'd look like the tramp had done it.
10: You mean because the lad's a drifter, the killer would figure it easy to pin the crime on him, huh?
9: Exactly. Well, I've got to get Mike to my office, Captain. I have some people coming in who were with Moore last night, and this will give me a chance to check on his alibi.
10: Good. I'll see you later, Sanderson.
9: And I'll let you know if anything new turns up.
2: Miss Inez Chapman to see you, Lieutenant.
9: Okay. Sure in, Red.
2: Yes, sir.
9: With any kind of luck, Matthews, we ought to get some sort of a lead out of this girl.
0: Yeah, let's hope so. It's about time.
11: Lieutenant Sanderson?
9: Yes. Sit down, Miss Chapman.
11: Thank you.
9: Miss Chapman, how long have you known Ralph Moore?
11: About a month, I should say.
9: Tell me about what you did together on Saturday night.
11: Well, Ralph came over to the house in his working clothes. He said a taxi was waiting, that his car had tire trouble. We went to a chop suey house on Alameda Street, then to his house so he could clean up. We'd gotten his coupe from the garage first, though, and Ralph let the cab go.
9: Did you go inside his house?
11: No, I waited in the car.
9: Mm-hmm. Did you notice any scratches on Ralph? Any fresh wounds?
11: He had a bandage on his hand, but I knew he'd cut himself about a week ago. I didn't think anything about it till I saw fresh blood on the bandage.
9: Oh.
11: Ralph said he'd hit the cut and opened it.
9: Did Ralph tell you who owned that coupe?
11: Sure. He said it belonged to his mother.
9: What did you and Ralph do after he'd changed his clothes that night at his house?
11: We just drove around a little and then went to my house.
9: I see. Was Ralph nervous? Did he act peculiarly? Did he give you any money?
11: I didn't notice he was nervous. He was awfully dirty and apologized for not having gone home to change before he came. Said he'd been working. That was a little after 10 o'clock.
9: What makes you so sure of the time?
11: Because I'd been expecting him since 8, and he didn't give me any money.
9: What time did you finally leave Ralph?
11: Around midnight.
9: Oh, well, thank you, Miss Chapman. That's all. You may go now.
11: Thank you, Lieutenant.
9: You hear that, Matthews? Inez Chapman says she left Ralph at midnight. He told us it was 2 a.m.
0: Yeah, I got that.
9: I think I'll go out and make a thorough checkup on Moore's movements that night. If you drop back here in the morning, we'll see if we can't piece some of this tangle together.
4: Lieutenant Sanderson checks with the garage man where Moore had his tire repaired and with the cab driver. Both corroborate the statements of Moore and Inez Chapman. And then a startling fact comes to light. Blaney Matthews has just entered the office of Lieutenant Sanderson on the following morning.
0: Any new developments on the Hansen case, Andy?
9: Plenty. It's just been reported to me that the tire tracks we found that ran through that pool of blood strongly resemble those of a tire on Tonelli's Hudson.
0: Have you talked with Tonelli?
9: Well, of course. But he sticks to his original story like a leech. I've checked with the man he had dinner with that night, and he verifies Tonelli's statements. We haven't been able to locate the girl he took to the dance.
0: Looks like we're up against a stone wall, doesn't it?
9: Well, I've got both Parker and Harper waiting outside. I was just going to call Harper in when you arrived.
0: Think you might get something new by questioning him again?
9: I'm going to try. Send Harper in here, Red.
2: Yes, sir.
0: Well, I wish you luck.
3: How long have I got to stay in jail, Lieutenant?
9: Ah, never mind that. You better come clean, Henry. You came back to the service station to meet your accomplice, didn't you? To meet the man who had killed Hansen and was going to split with you.
3: No. I was coming back to meet someone, yeah, but I didn't know about the murder, honest.
9: Who'd you come back to meet?
3: Parker.
9: Parker? And just why were you going back at midnight to meet Parker?
3: Well, I wanted to get a new axle for the Pierce truck, and I didn't have any money to pay for it, so Parker and I were just, going to steal one.
9: Huh?
3: He said he knew where we might be able to pick one up. That was all, honest.
9: Well, I'll be. All right. You can get back to your cell. Have him send Parker in here.
3: Yes, sir.
9: Well, if this case doesn't beat anything I've struck so far.
0: Yeah. We seem to be finding out everything but who killed Bill Hansen.
9: That's right. We can't find the murderer, but we've turned up one car theft and two potential robbers.
5: Yeah. You want me, Lieutenant?
9: Yeah. Harper says you and he were going to steal an axle last Saturday night.
5: He what?
9: Yeah. Oh.
5: Yeah, that's right.
9: Yeah.
5: That's what we was going to do. But I didn't speak about it because the murder stopped the deal from going through.
9: Well, there's nothing else you've forgotten, is there, Parker?
5: Huh? No.
9: You know what?
10: Tonelli ever saw Hanson's bankroll?
5: Yeah. Yeah, I remember. He saw it all right.
1: Okay. That's all, Parker.
5: Well, so long, Lieutenant. See you later.
1: Well, that's that. We're no further along than when we started. They all have good alibis, Matthews. Harper, Tonelli, Parker, and... Wait a minute. Moore. Only Moore has no alibi. There's an hour or so the night of the murder he hasn't accounted for.
0: And one of those other alibis might be framed. Moore seems like a nice chap. Good family and all. Certainly he doesn't need the dough like some of the others.
1: Granted. But there's a few things about that young man that I intend to clear up.
0: What do you figure on doing?
1: First, I'm going over and talk to his parents. Then I'm going to make a complete search of that service station. I've just got an idea the murder weapon may be in there.
4: In both instances, Lieutenant Sanderson is rewarded. At the home of Moore's parents, a pair of blood-stained shoes is found. And at the service station, he finds a blood-stained gasoline pump wrench tucked away under some rags in a small cupboard. Back in his office, Sanderson orders Moore to be brought over from the jail so that he may confront him with this new evidence. He and Blaney Matthews are reading the police report on Moore, which has just been submitted.
0: Hasn't a very good report, has he?
1: See, isn't.
0: This report dates back 3 years to 1925, when he was arrested in Utah for auto theft.
1: Yeah. And a little later, he stole a Ford car in Los Angeles. He was apprehended at Provo, Utah, and sentenced to 10 months in the county jail.
0: Uh-huh.
1: Broke jail, stole another car, and came back here. Caught by Los Angeles police and sentenced to federal prison at Leavenworth, Kansas.
0: I see. He was released from there on June 26th of this year. I see. That's almost 6 months to the day from the night of Hanson's murder.
2: Here's Moore, Lieutenant.
1: Okay. Come on in, Moore.
12: Well?
1: Moore? You murdered Hanson.
12: What are you talking about? I told you before I didn't. If you ask me, I think Tonelli did it.
1: Oh, it's possible Tonelli had a hand in it. He hasn't explained that blood-stained tire of his yet. But I think he only drove you back to the station after you left the coupe somewhere. He didn't commit the murder. You did.
12: You don't know it. You can't prove it.
1: Oh, yes, we can. We found the gasoline pump wrench with the blood on it. We got the tan shoes you wore. They're stained with Hanson's blood.
12: What makes you think it was Hanson's blood?
1: That's what police chemists are for. We know you had a lot of money late Saturday night. Money you didn't get legitimately.
12: A lot of people paid their bills that day.
1: Well, not several hundred dollars worth, they didn't. We know you were excited and nervous that night and that there was fresh blood on your hand bandage. We also know you didn't leave the parking lot until after Hanson was dead.
12: You guys are trying to frame me. Tonelli did it, or maybe Parker.
1: Now, look here, Moore. You've got a marvelous mother. She's a fine, sweet, religious woman. Are you being quite fair in not confessing this crime, in not clearing your soul? Come on, Ralph. Tell us what really happened.
12: I got pretty drunk after I left Inez. It'd been out in the afternoon. Hanson came into the service station office and asked me for a drink. I told him I didn't have one. He got ugly and started a fight.
1: Yeah? Go on. Then what?
12: I picked up a piece of iron. I didn't know what it was. Must have been that wrench. I hit him with it. He fell down. I hit him again. Hit his arms around my waist. I hollered for him to let go. He tried to get up. I hit him again on top of the head. He slumped down. This time he let go his grip from around my waist.
1: What'd you do then?
12: I didn't know he was dead. I heard footsteps on 9th Street. I didn't know what to do. I was scared. Hans was laying awful still. So I dragged him over that old laundry truck body and took his money. I thought the police would think Parker had done it. Then I ran away down 9th Street. When I got calmer, I came back. Got in the coupe and drove to the garage.
1: And you'd let Parker go to his death on the gallows just so you'd have some dough to blow in, is that it?
12: I didn't mean to do it. I didn't. I didn't.
1: I don't believe you, Moore. And I don't believe the story of the fight. I think you planned out this killing of an old man in your own mind and struck him down without warning.
12: Honestly, I didn't mean to. It was an accident. I wouldn't kill anybody on purpose. Honestly, I wouldn't.
1: And I suppose it was an accident that you took his money, too. Oh, no, Moore, it doesn't add up.
12: Can't you give me another chance?
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13: Ralph Moore was brought to trial in the court of the late Judge William Tell Egler and was sentenced to life imprisonment in Folsom. The judge was careful to include a recommendation that Moore never be paroled. The tire tracks of Tonelli's automobile were found to be mere coincidence, and he was cleared of any connection with the crime.
4: Thank you, Captain Smith.
14: Police calling all cars, attention all cars, to cancellation of broadcast 273 regarding a murder. Suspect in this case are now in custody. That's all. Rosenquist.

0: Next week at this time, Rio Grande will not be on the air. But on the 3rd of March, we'll present The Unconquerable Mrs. Shuttle. 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
5: Transcribed. Broadway's my beat, from Times Square to Columbus Circle, the gaudiest, the most violent, the lonesomest mile in the world. Broadway's My Beat with Larry Thor as Detective Danny Clover. The time of September was too swift. It whirls now in pools of chill twilight, scans the river for the waters where it will die. And autumn has a good hold on Broadway. 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And blow the dust away, and here's what is left of the hoarded summer laughter. 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Useless now. So call up someone, make a joke about it. 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The dead man, the murdered man, sprawled against the litter of jewels and watches. The patter is glint and quick tick of time. 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
6: Made it uptown real fast, Danny.
5: Robbery?
6: It looks to me like robbery. Can't really tell in all this mess. Showcase is knocked over. All that stuff, jewelry left on the floor. One thing, though.
5: What?
6: Whatever it was, he put up a fight. Look what it got him.
5: Know who he is?
6: That business license on the wall there made out to a Paul Tracy. Stuff I found in his wallet made out to Paul Tracy. There's something else on the wall I want to show you, Danny Smith.
5: Bullet hole.
6: I already dug out the bullet. Makes one less for Dr. Sinsky.
5: Who called it in?
6: Passerby. Heard shots. Looked through the window. Couldn't see anything. Called a cop. Business must have been good for Mr. Paul Tracy.
5: You doped it out, huh?
6: Easy. A man in a shop this late at night, business must be good. Customers in a rush for things, strive to please. Look what it got him.
5: I know, you told me.
6: Sometimes, not often anymore, sometimes it shakes me that way. And there's something else I found, Danny, his inventory book. I'll have the boys check all this stuff against what's in the inventory, then we'll know if the motive was robbery. Look.
5: I'll get it. Hello? Hello?
7: Who is this? I want to talk to Mr. Tracy.
5: Who's calling, please?
7: Tell him Ellen. Tell him his daughter, Ellen Tracy. Tell him it's late and I've kept supper for him. Oh, tell him I just want to talk to him.
5: Where do you live, Miss Tracy?
7: What's it to you? You just tell my father...
5: It's the police, Miss Tracy. Where do you live?
7: Police? Why, police? Something happened? Listen, where's my father? Let me talk to him, you...
5: I'll tell you about it when I get there, Miss Tracy. Where do you live?
7: 1827 East 36. You bring Papa with you, you hear? If he's in trouble, I want to know from his own lips.
5: I'll be there right away, Miss Tracy. This is his daughter, Muggerman. She was angry because she kept supper for him. Because he was late.
6: Explain it to her, Danny. Tell her it won't happen again.
8: Dead? My father? Tell me. Tell me again what you just said about my father.
5: Listen.
8: He's not dead. I'm not going to believe it. You can stand there and tell me whatever you want. I don't care what you have to say. I'm not going to believe that my father is dead.
5: He was shot, Miss Tracy. The way it looks, robbers.
8: Yes.
5: Why do you say that?
8: I told him. How many times did I tell him, don't work late, Papa? You're crazy to work late. A little shop on a side street all by yourself. And now it's happened. Robbers. Thieves and robbers, and my father is dead.
5: What do you do, Miss Tracy?
8: What?
5: Do you work, have a job?
8: Yes.
5: Well, that's what I want to know. What do you do?
8: I take care of my father. He's a baby. I had a job.
5: You took care of him? That's all you did?
8: All I did? Listen,
5: I'm sorry. I didn't mean it that way.
8: All I did. The child, a 43-year-old baby, my father. Wash for him and darn and wait on him and cook.
5: Now he's dead. Now you don't have to do that anymore.
8: I didn't mean that.
5: What do you mean?
8: Oh, it's my fault, all of it. You know why he worked so hard, so long? To make a good home for me, for his daughter, his child. He used to say the greatest pleasure in the whole world was to make a nice home for his child. So I could bring my friends in. It would be a pleasure.
5: And did you bring friends in?
8: I didn't have time. It was too much to do. Keep everything neat and sharp and worry about him. Now he's dead. I don't know what to do.
5: And in the autumn house, the new sound. The restless walk of a woman, the back of her hand to her mouth. The aimless, unheeding walk on the edge of anguish. And then the brief stillnesses as she stopped at the things that were her father's. The robe folded neatly on the back of a chair, waiting. On a desk, the photograph of a woman, tinted, faded, features blurred.
8: He's dead, Mama. Like you. Now maybe you'll be happy together.
5: A pipe, a can of tobacco laid out for her father's attorney. Other things. She looked at them, stared, not touching them. Walked again a restless circle. And leave them. And for a while drift with ebbing night, to crowd, to lighted places, to quiet streets. Then to the room and sleep. And in the morning, it's still with you. The murder of Paul Tracy, jeweler. And at your side being a big help, Sergeant Gino Tartaglia. Or as he put it...
2: You agree with the verdict, Danny?
5: What verdict, Gino?
2: That I am a good man to have around in a pinch. You agree?
5: You took a poll and that was...
2: So far, I have canvassed only Mrs. Tartaglia.
5: Mm-hmm.
2: Last night, I put the question to her. I said... What kind of a man am I, Mrs. Tartaglia? She thought about it a while, then she came up with, you are a good man to have around in a pinch, Mr. T. It was a subject for discussion in the Tartaglia household all through breakfast this morning, I can tell you.
5: Oh, sure it was. Is there anything else you want my opinion on, Tino?
2: I am so inclined, but who's got time? We must go work.
5: Anything you say.
2: That inventory Detective Muggerman found in the shop where the jeweler Paul Tracy was murdered.
5: What about it?
2: Give me a word edgewise, Danny, I'll give you what's about it. The list has been checked against the articles of jewelry, etc., found on said premises at the time of the murder. And these items that are here underlined are missing. No record of sale or other legal type transaction. Just missing. The consensus of the boys is they were stolen.
5: And the motive for the killing was robbery.
2: Such is the consensus. However, Danny, I have a quick thought on the subject.
5: Just put up the list. Full descriptions on the teletype, Gino, and to all the usual sources, pawn shops.
2: You need to prompt me, Danny? Goes without saying. I've already done that. Hey, you. One does not just barge in when the lieutenant is in conference. One knocks for permission.
5: It's all right, Gino. You can go now.
2: Goes without saying, Lieutenant. Remember that, mister. Next time, one knocks.
5: You wanted to see me?
3: They sent me for you. I am Charles Gower. I have a daughter, Mary. She's been missing from home for 3 weeks now. They sent me to you.
5: Well, there must be some mistake, Mr. Gower. You may have misunderstood. This is a homicide.
3: I understood quite well. There's death in it now. I told them that downstairs, and they said I should talk to you. Do you care to hear about it?
5: Yes, I do.
3: That jeweler, that man, Paul Tracy, I read of his murder in the papers this morning.
5: What about him?
3: This about him. My daughter, Mary, she was in love with him, an older man, a man with a grown child of his own. Mary said she loved him, made me listen to things about him. And I hated her for that.
5: And your daughter has been missing now for...
3: From the day I told her to stay away from that man, not to waste her youth, her intelligence on him, not to throw away her life. I love my child, Mr. Clover. I want her back. I'll try to grieve with her over a man she thought she loved. He's dead now. He won't need her. And she'll come back. Mr. Clover.
5: What?
3: I don't know. I don't...
5: And then there was nothing to say to each other. space between us and silence, composed of a man's loneliness and mute pleading and heartbreak. It held for an instant, and he broke it. His lips moved as if trying to shape a smile, trying to give notice that he would do what the world expected of him, be brave, be a man. But he was a father with a lost daughter, so he just turned and walked out of my office. Wait, then. Sit in the chair. Turn it and look out the window. Make wordless appraisals of what was on the streets, what things, people, circumstance, which conspired with time to make a man be murdered in his shop, and a girl missing. What things. And it's interrupted.
2: A real fast one, Danny.
5: What is?
2: A call in from a pawn shop. Someone tried to get rid of Mr. Tracy's jewels in a hurry. Here's the address, Danny.
5: Get me a squad car.

0: Yes, be with you in a minute, sir. Yes, what can we do for you today?
1: We're from the police. We got a call a little while.
0: Yes, sir, we did. Credentials? Yes, we are indeed from the police. Forgive us for slamming our safe in your face.
1: Don't mention it.
0: Here is the item we phoned about.
1: Who pawned this bracelet?
0: A young lady. The information we want is on the stub here, attached to the bracelet. Mary Gower, 1717 East 3rd Avenue, apartment 2C. And that's
1: what did she look like?
0: Frankly, I couldn't say. Not a beauty. I would have noticed if a beauty. Not her, not that one. Oh, indeed. It was a busy time. I didn't particularly notice.
1: Short, fat, tall, what?
0: It was a busy time. I didn't particularly.
1: I see.
0: The bracelet itself is not of great value, but it has a very good saleability. You know, a few diamond chips in this double heart clasp. Very good design for sweethearts with insufficient means. $5 down, dollar a week type merchandise. Retail value perhaps 120.
1: Why did Miss Gower pawn this bracelet?
0: This morning, about 10, before the police reader came out with the description. We'll want to take this with us, won't we? Yes, then we'll sign this, please. Mm-hmm. Yes, we want to protect ourselves, don't we?
1: Ride to 3rd Avenue now. Short tour of the city at twilight. Crowd that funnels into subway. Heroes with automobiles and the jaywalkers who are not afraid of heroes. Turn off Broadway and east. And mostly crowd who walk home. They walk slow. And find an address. The brownstone is tenement. His hallway of damp plaster, naked, where the wallpaper has given up and fallen away. His stairway of curved steps, and don't lean too hard on the banister. His doorways of numbers and marking pencil. The blinds were drawn, so the light was poor. So it was necessary to look close, to see the splash and bruises on the girl's face. And to see that she was dead, shot, had been murdered.

0: You are listening to Broadway's My Beat, written by Morton Fine and David Friedkin, and starring Larry Thor as Detective Danny Clover. In military hospitals here and abroad, even though the war is over, life and death battles are still being waged against hemorrhage and infection. You are needed in these quiet, all-important battles, for fallen fighting men need blood. In America, there is no other way to get it than for you to give it. Won't you call your Red Cross and be a Red Cross blood donor? Help a wounded boy back on his feet again. When September dies and the river wind takes over, Broadway is faced with something new. A sudden, swift chill that races through the clots of crowd is lost, comes again. Comes again and brings to mind the image of wool sweaters and earlier darkness and far-off, frosty sounds. And twilight is brief. It hangs suspended for moments, darkly pink. It is gone, too. So hurry to this place, to that, home, or to a phone booth, or into the nighttime that forever winks a promise. And where I was, where night is measured in typewriter strokes, in statistics punched in cards, upstairs for misery, my office at police headquarters walled off from it, until misery walked down the hallway and opened my door.
1: Mr. Clover.
0: Well, come in, Mr. Gower. Please, sit down. I'm sorry.
1: Yeah. Well, they told me to come up here. I'm doing all the things they told me to do. Come to the morgue because a girl is shot to death. Perhaps it's your daughter, Mary, and I come to the morgue. And it's my daughter. Now I'm a man whose daughter's been murdered. And they say now go upstairs and talk with Mr. Clover. And then here. And we'll talk.
0: Because of my part of it, Mr. Gower. The policeman. And I have to know why your daughter...
1: In such an ugly way. A dirty way, Mr. Clover. In a dirty room. It's such a small way to die. Let me tell you about my daughter.
0: Yes.
1: It begins with a cliche. I wanted a son. And when Mary was born... her mother died, and there was a girl child. And in a little while, the girl child was what I wanted all the time. And then another cliche.
0: Go on.
1: I wanted my child to be a doctor. A doctor, well, there's something good about that. The parent can say, my child is a doctor, and feel secure that he's been a successful parent and proud.
0: Yes, I know.
1: Next year, Mary was going to medical school. It was good to think about. A parent smiles to himself at thoughts like that. You know what I mean?
0: Yes, yes, I do.
1: And she met this jeweler, this older man. She wanted to marry him. She fell in love. She ran away from home. She forgot my dream. She died.
0: Did you kill Paul Tracy?
1: No, I didn't. I suppose I should have.
2: Danny?
0: What do you want, Chino?
2: I got a guy down the 14th precinct. Caught him with loot from Tracy's jewelry store.
0: All right. Sit here if you want, Mr. Gower. I don't know what else to tell you to do.

0: Look, mister, what makes me such a big pudding? Everybody around here pokes a finger at me, says I'm a thief, I'm a liar, I'm a criminal. They even send up Tom for reinforcements. You gonna poke too?
1: Mr. Clark.
0: I'm nothing, I keep telling them. Now I tell you I'm nothing. I can't do you no good.
1: You're picked up with stolen jewelry on you.
0: Stolen, bought, lost, thrown away. Who knows? Who cares? Happens I was strolling through an alley. Happens I noticed several shiny items behind a trash can. Naturally, I investigate. I always do. Well, all of a sudden, I get lucky.
1: You said several. You were picked up with one, a garnet bracelet. What happened to the others?
0: Let me run it down for you, huh, mister? There was this bracelet you mentioned. There was also a lavalier, a necklace, a brooch, a couple of rhinestone clasps. You know, go here on a girl's dress.
1: What did you do with them?
0: Look, I'm a lonesome type fella, mister. My name is John Clark, and very often it happens to me I get lonesome.
1: Don't play it too big, Mr. Clark. There's murder in this one.
0: Murder? They didn't tell me. The boys, the pokers, they didn't tell me murder.
1: The jeweler those things were stolen from, Paul Tracy, and a girl, Mary Gower.
0: I'm sorry for them. I'm sorry they died like
1: that. All right, you're sorry. Did you kill them?
0: What's with you guys? First I'm a thief, now I'm a killer. That's how you get your kicks? That's how you fill in the lonely hours in between?
1: Tell me what you did with the other jewelry.
0: Oh, I tell you then what. How many crimes are you going to accuse me of?
1: Tell me.
0: I found the stuff. I pinched my cheeks how lucky I was. I went to a bar. Three ladies were sitting at a table. They impressed me. They were lonely, like me. So I introduced myself.
1: Then what?
0: Then what is we went to the apartment of one of the ladies. We sat around. We talked about life and such. We danced to the gramophone. And I passed out prizes to the best couple. That's what happened to the rest of the jewelry.
1: Who were they? Where do they live?
0: I just don't know, mister. It got real loaded up. I don't know. If I saw one of them ladies right now face to face, I wouldn't remember. It could cost me, huh, this lapse of memory?
1: Yeah, it could. Let's go, Mr. Clark. Have him released into your custody. Ride with him the streets of early autumn. And John Clark's running commentary on swift, drifting night images of women. And at headquarters, book The Forgetful Man, the lonesome type man for armed robbery, for suspicion of murder. And for an instant, he clutches your coat, makes a pleading sound.
0: Hey?
1: Gives it up. And upstairs to the office. And sit with it in darkness. Because it's a thing of shadows. Quiet. Grieving. And the beating of a girl, Mary Gower, about the face. Then the killing of her. And the man, Paul Tracy, she had loved. Reflected light dances on dark wall. Sit with it.
2: Danny?
1: Sorry, Muggerman. Come on in.
2: You got an objection to electric light? Here it don't cost. Well, maybe I shouldn't have turned them on. I wouldn't notice how beat you look.
1: You got something, Muggerman?
2: Yeah, but it could wait a little while if you want.
1: What is it?
2: A couple of things. That room where you found Mary Gower?
1: What about it?
2: It wasn't hers. Paul Tracy rented it 3 weeks ago. Paid a couple of months' rent in advance.
1: Anything else?
2: That boy's from Technical been scrounging around the jewelry shop where we found Paul Tracy.
1: Yes?
2: Yeah, bloodstains on the floor weren't all Tracy's. They got a slide down the lab with scrapings on it that matched Mary Gower's blood type. RH factor, exactly. Technician Gordon was very positive about it. Something else, Danny.
1: What?
2: I got on my desk Dr. Sinsky's report of his examination of Mary Gower. You remember that flesh wound on her head? Made by a bullet several hours before her death.
1: Then she was in the shop when Paul Tracy was killed.
2: Uh-huh. And another thing.
1: What?
2: When you found Mary Gower, she'd already been dead for close to 3 hours. She was... Danny? Hey, I'm talking to you.
1: Look at the number for Reeves' pawn shop, huh, McGovern?
2: Well, sure. Here it is, Danny. Murray Hill...
1: Call him. Get him down here.

0: In here, Mr. Reeves.
1: The morgue?
0: That's right.
1: Look, sir.
0: It'll just take a moment, Mr. Reeves.
1: But just because we did our duty as a pawnbroker is no reason why we should...
0: In here.
1: What is it you want us to do?
0: That girl who found the bracelet at your shop, you said her face didn't register. If you saw her again...
1: Oh. Go ahead, sir. We'll try. We never saw this girl before in our life.
0: You're certain of it?
1: Positive. The hair, the color of it. Well, we would have remarked to ourselves about it, I'm sure. This girl was never in our shop. We say it positively.
0: Thank you, Mr. Reeves. That'll be all.

0: Let's go, Margovan.
1: Yeah.
0: This house.
2: Yes? Oh.
0: Mind if we come in, Miss Tracy?
2: It's pretty late.
3: It won't take long.
0: Oh, I'm sorry, Miss Tracy. This is Detective Margovan.
2: Yes?
3: Just let's go inside.
2: Well, I don't see what...
3: We'll tell you about it.
2: All right.
0: Miss Tracy.
2: Go ahead. Stare. Look around. I haven't touched the place. Take off my shoes. They stay there in the middle of the room. Cigarette ashes on the floor. See? Dust on everything. I don't have a father anymore, Mr. Clover, so I'm not a daughter, so I'd like to be a good one.
3: It hits you hard about your father, doesn't it?
2: You see what's happening to this house. It's happening to me. Now, what do you want?
0: There was an item in today's paper, Miss Tracy, about a girl.
2: Which one? The one who wears a fur bathing suit in her shower? The one who had triplets?
3: The one who was shot to death in a room on Third Avenue.
2: No, I didn't see it.
3: I'll tell you about it.
2: What for?
0: Listen, Miss Tracy, early this evening, I found a girl shot to death in a room. There was a bullet wound on her face, and another, the one that killed her.
2: I don't care what happened to her. What's it got to do with me?
3: The lieutenant was trying to explain something to you, Miss Tracy. Let's listen to the lieutenant.
2: Look, it's late, and I'm tired, and I've been
3: through... You've been through a lot, Miss Tracy. We appreciate that. So let's all just be quiet and listen to the lieutenant.
0: The girl I'm talking about was named Mary Gower. She got the bullet wound on her face a few hours before she was killed.
3: She was shot again, Miss Tracy.
2: What's all this got to do with me?
0: Her name was Mary Gower, and she loved your father, and your father loved her.
3: Miss Tracy?
0: She was a young, lovely girl, and your father loved her.
2: No! No.
3: No what?
2: No.
0: That's not going to cut the truth out of your mind, Miss Tracy.
2: He didn't love her! Oh. Be sensible. My father was an old man.
3: 43? That's not old. Maybe to you. Not to a man of 43.
2: Did you ever see that girl? A young snitch. She didn't even know her own mind.
0: About your age, Miss Tracy.
2: Oh, say it. Prettier.
3: No more. She's dead. She's been murdered.
0: Last night, when your father was killed, there were two shots fired. One killed your father. One was found in the wall of his shop. And that's how we know Mary Gower is with your father.
2: She loved him and she killed him.
3: Now cut it out, Miss Tracy. She didn't kill him. If anybody in the whole world knows that better than anybody else, it's you.
2: She killed him.
0: Mary had a bullet wound on her face, and the bullet was lodged in the wall. You tried to kill her, then...
2: If it wasn't for her, my father would still be alive.
3: Two girls loved your father, you and Mary Gower. Now he's dead. How come, Miss Tracy? Why did you kill him?
2: I tried to kill her. He grabbed me when I pulled the trigger. She ran out of the store. My father fought me. He fought me. He hit me, his daughter. The way I took care of him, he hit me.
0: Well, there was a struggle and the gun went off. Is that it?
2: No. No, it was no accident. I shot him. I meant to shoot him. All I worked for, the way I worked, nothing. For that girl, he hit me. He hit me!
0: And later, you went to the room where Miss Gower was staying and you shot her.
2: I told her my father was dead. She didn't cry. She just stared at me. She shook her head. I slapped her across the face, but she just sat there and shook her head, and I killed her.
3: You planted a bracelet in the pawn shop in Mary's name to make it look like she killed your father. And you threw the rest of them away.
2: What did he want with her? He had everything.
0: You?
2: Me. He was happy. And he was alive.
0: Let's go.

It's the street of the hunter, Broadway. Of the smile that's dropped at the tip of the hat. And the lights are flung from windows, out of doorways. And you walk a pavement spangled with a thousand colors. But between the lights, that's where darkness is. It's Broadway. The gaudiest. The most violent. The lonesomest mile in the world. Broadway. My beat.

Broadway's My Beat stars Larry Thor as Detective Danny Clover, with Charles Calvert as Tartaglia and Jack Crucian as Mugovan. The program is produced and directed by Elliot Lewis, with musical score composed and conducted by Alexander Courage. In tonight's story, Lillian Bayef was heard as Ellen. Featured in the cast were Herb Butterfield, Billy Hallop, and Junius Matthews. The weather will be perfect for a hoedown tonight, no matter what it's doing outside, provided you take said hoedown via CBS Radio. 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
5: Almost 2 in the morning. Shortly after the close of our last episode, as in city jail, Ed Beekman, suspected killer, is taken to a conference room. Meanwhile, attorney Perry Mason is admitted by the desk sergeant, then follows a guard toward the same conference room.
6: Just a second, Mr. Mason. Oh, all right, Burton.
7: Della, look, when we see Beekman... give him a chance. Don't tell him what we've learned.
8: All right,
6: Burton, I'll take him to the conference room.
7: Oh, hello, Halverson.
6: Mason, Street.
8: Hi, Lieutenant.
7: How is Beekman?
6: He's already in the conference room, but I want to see you first.
7: Here?
6: Yeah, this is okay. Mason, I'm not going to tell you your business. You know your way around. But just the same, I've got to tell you this. I sat in when the DA questioned your client. And I'm not talking out of school when I say that Beekman didn't give an inch. Beekman claims he's innocent. In spite of the fact that we found him in the murder apartment, and in spite of his fingerprints on the murder weapon, he's a real stubborn guy, and he's convincing. But Mason, he's playing you right into the DA's hands.
7: How?
6: Because Beekman is the best liar in the business.
8: Why, Lieutenant?
6: Now, wait a minute, Miss Street. He claims he didn't kill Weber, and I almost believed him. But the evidence says that Beekman is a liar. And because your boss made a chump out of Apt in court, he's hungry for the chance to get even. So Apt wants Mason to say that he believes Beekman is innocent.
7: And I'll do that because Beekman is such a good liar.
6: And because you've known Beekman a long time and you stick by your friends. And because if Beekman convinces you he's innocent, you'll put yourself on the line.
7: Well, thanks for the warning, Halverson. Well,
6: I owe you a favor. Come on. I'll take you to the conference room. It's just down the hall. Now, you know, Mason, I'm sure that Beekman's lying. He killed Weber. There's no two ways about it. Can't help feeling sorry for the guy. I talked to his boss, Mr. Nicholas.
7: Oh, yes, I know him.
6: Beekman was going places. Then, boom. Sure got himself messed up. Just don't let him sell you a bill of goods, Mason.
7: Ed won't convince me that he's innocent, Lieutenant.
6: Good.
7: I'm already convinced. He didn't kill Weber.
6: Mason.
8: I agree with him.
6: Okay, Mason, okay.
9: Mr. Mason.
7: Hello, Ed.
8: Hello, Ed.
9: How's Audrey, Mr. Mason? Did you see her?
7: Yes, I saw her.
9: Is she okay? Did they leave her alone?
8: Well, your parole officer questioned you, but only for a few minutes. She sends your love, Ed.
9: Thanks. Thanks a lot, Mr.

0: send your love, Ed.
1: Thanks. Thanks a lot, Mystery. I'm not even going to ask if she knows I didn't kill Gordy. I don't have to ask if she knows.
2: Yes, she knows you didn't. Sit down, Ed.
1: Yeah.
2: Cigarette?
1: No, thanks. That cop, Halverson, he gave me a pack. But I am out of matches.
0: Oh, here you are.
1: Well, what about you, Mr. Mason? Do you think I killed Gordy?
3: No.
1: You didn't even hesitate when you answered me. Well, I didn't do it, Mr. Mason. You can believe that.
3: I do.
1: I know they got all that evidence, all that stuff they dug up when I had trouble with Gordy. That, my fingerprints, all the other stuff.
2: Yes, let's deal with that. And your prints and the other stuff.
1: Just a minute, Mr. Mason. I didn't ask you about Katie. How's Katie?
2: She's all right.
1: You see it?
2: For a few moments. Now, Ed, what about your prints on the murder weapon?
1: Well, just a minute, Mr. Mason.
2: You have waited too long already to explain them. Let's have it, hmm?
1: I got nothing to say.
2: Can you explain them? Or don't you remember?
1: Maybe I could explain them. Maybe I will when the time comes.
2: It has.
1: I just can't talk about it now, but you see, there's something else. You know, I made a bad mistake tonight, Mr. Mason. You know what happened? I got the crazy idea my daughter went to Gordy Webber's apartment. Imagine that. Can you, Mystery? Of all the goofy ideas, why, if I had stopped to think for one little minute, I'd know Katie wouldn't go to see Gordy. Not me. No. No, I didn't stop to think. I had to beat it to Gordy's place.
2: I know. Audrey phoned, and I beat it after you.
1: So that's how you got there so quick. Well, anyhow, that's the story of why I went to Gordy's place. Of course, I was all wrong. Katie wasn't there. It was just a big mix-up, that's all. Imagine me thinking Kate would go to Gordy.
2: Why didn't you tell the police?
1: Well, I don't want Katie involved.
2: But you say she's not involved. It was a mix-up. Or did she go to see him?
1: No. Don't even think of it, Mr. Mason. She wasn't there.
2: Ed, I gave you the chance to tell me yourself, but you aren't ready to trust me. Now I'll have to make you trust me. Kate was in Gordy's apartment when he was murdered.
1: What makes you say a thing like that?
2: Kate told Della and me. Della can show you her notes. She was in Gordy's apartment, and you know it, and that's why you have been covering up.
1: Katie told you she went there?
0: Yes, she did.
1: I've been trying awful hard for nothing, huh? I've been lying all the time, Mr. Mason.
2: Well, let's have the truth now, Ed.
1: Yes, sir. I killed him.
0: What?
1: I killed him. That's all. I killed him.
0: But you didn't,
2: wait,
0: Ed.
2: Wait, Ellen, wait. How?
1: Huh?
2: How did you kill him?
1: With his knife.
2: You just walked in, stabbed him to death?
1: Yeah, about like that, Jack.
2: Okay. Why?
1: Why did I kill him?
2: Mm-hmm.
1: Well, when I went to his place, I went in and there was a door off the living room. That door was closed. I asked Gordy if my daughter was there. He said yes. So it just happened.
2: You talked to Gordy?
1: Talked to him?
2: That's right.
1: Yeah. Maybe. I don't remember.
2: Kate didn't hear your voice.
1: What?
2: She heard Gordy's voice. She heard him plead for mercy, but she didn't hear anyone else.
1: She tell you that? Well, that's the way it was. Yes, as I remember now, I didn't talk.
2: You just walked in and killed him.
1: That's what happened, Mr. Mason.
2: Now you are lying.
1: Listen, the DA says I killed him. His sidekick says I killed him. Police say so. Now I say so. I killed him. I want to see Katie.
2: Oh?
1: I want to see her right now.
2: Why?
1: Never mind why. I want to see Katie. I want to see her right away. Is she home?
2: No.
1: Well, then where is she?
2: I won't tell you.
1: What's the big idea? You won't tell me. She's my daughter. Where is she? You gotta tell me.
2: Notice him, Bella?
1: What's that mean?
0: You do raise your voice when you get angry. If you were angry enough to kill a man, Ed, Kate would have heard you.
1: He told you that. Well, that was mighty sweet of Katie. I mean, trying to cover up for her old man. Don't change anything, Mr. Mason. I still say I killed Gordy. I still want to see...

0: Why?
1: Oh, tell her how it happened. Ask her not to feel too bad. I gotta make her understand something. See, it's not as bad for me as it would be for somebody who never got in trouble.
0: Someone like Kate.
1: Makes you say that?
0: Well, just for example.
1: Yeah. Just for example.
2: Yes.
1: It wrecked Katie's whole life if she had to say she killed Gordy. Now, Katie's whole life is all ahead of her. It ain't that way with me. I got messed up anyhow.
3: You were making a good life.
1: Oh, now, let's not kid ourselves, Miss Street. This is no tragedy. I'll cop a plea. I'll get off with a sentence, maybe. It's tough going back to stir, but at least I know what I'm up against. Well, it's funny. When I got out on parole, I swore I would never go back. I used to have a dream. A dream that I was back behind bars. When I woke up, I'd feel good because it was a dream. Lots of nights I told God I'd never go back, no matter what. That just goes to show how wrong a man can be. Huh? That's funny, huh? Oh, look, maybe you'd better call the DA so I can sign a statement, Mr. Mason. If I get to thinking about going back, my hand will start shaking. I wouldn't be able to read my writing. I don't want to go back. The good Lord knows it's better me than somebody else. Well, call him, will you, Mr. Mason, while I still got guts enough to act like a man?
4: You know Ed Beekman is innocent, in spite of his confession. You know Ed is fighting to protect his daughter. You may be sure Perry Mason also has guessed the truth. And Mason is about to make a discovery which... Well, we'll learn what happens tomorrow. So by all means, join us, won't you?
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8: It's me, sweetheart. You heard of pulling a rabbit out of a hat?
7: Yes.
8: Well, I pulled one out of a pickle.
7: What happened, Sam?
8: What happened, she asked. Well, goodbye.
7: Oh, don't go, Sam. Don't you feel like talking about it?
8: Frankly, no, but it's expected of me. Sharpen a carrot, throw me some rabbit punch,
7: what?
8: Get the hutch ready, for I'm about to hippity-hop through the door with the lowdown on the flopsy, mopsy, and cottontail caper.
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0: What's the meaning of this?
1: Of what?
0: My desk and my chair shoved over to one side of the office.
1: To make room for the other desk and the bookcase.
0: There'll be no other desk and no bookcase and no anything else.
1: But, Sam, I thought you...
0: Don't say it. Don't even think about that, man. You understand? That's deliciously silent in here, don't you think, Ev?
1: Sam, weren't you and he supposed to go...
0: Stop!
1: And...
0: Effie, would you like to have your mouth dry cleaned?
1: No, sir. I'm sorry.
0: I spoke harshly. Forgive me. But the past hours have taken their toll on my nerves. Perhaps I should unburden myself. We'd all feel better.
1: All right, Sam. Unburden yourself?
0: I'm still in command here.
1: Oh.
0: To Mrs. Wellington Van Cleve Montague, Knob Hill, where else? City. From Samuel Spade, license number 137596. What else? Subject, the Flopsy, Mopsy, and Cottontail Caper, or How Fritz Crockett Saved the Day. My dear, dear Mrs. Montague. It all began Thursday afternoon when I entered my office and discovered a tall, wiry young man sitting in my chair with his feet up on my desk and sampling my office bottle.
2: Hi.
0: The pose was so familiar for a minute I thought it was me.
2: Hello, Sam. I'll be with you in a minute. Have a seat.
0: Thanks, I think I will, the one you're sitting in. You see, the detective sits in that seat and the clients sit over there.
2: Well, that qualifies me for this seat, then. I'm a detective.
0: I see. Well, the detective we like in this office is Sam Spade, see? He pays the rent, he hires the secretary, he earns the money, and he sits behind his desk. Now, on your feet.
2: Okay. But with two detectives around here and only one detective's chair, it's going to get a little crowded.
0: Mind if I have a drink? Out of my glass?
2: Oh, sure, sure. Here. You know, we'd better make a note to get another glass, too. Mm. And some scotch. I don't care much for that bourbon.
0: No self-respecting detective drinks scotch.
2: Mm. And put this down. We'll need another desk and a new paint job on these walls. I think something bright. Robin's Egg Blue, maybe. Mm. Soothes the nervous clients. And a bookshelf. You got that, Effie, dear? Or am I going too fast?
0: No,
1: I'll
0: put
1: it all down, Fritz. Desk, paint, bookshelf, scotch.
0: That too, Effie?
2: She's a doll.
0: Wait a minute, that's my line.
2: After I work with you a while, Sam, you'll appreciate me.
0: So long.
2: I'm great.
0: Bye.
2: You need me.
0: Why?
2: Because we'd be an unbeatable team. With high talent and your luck, we couldn't miss.
0: Luck?
2: Ever hear of Fritz Crockett?
0: Chicago Fritz Crockett?
2: Yeah.
0: Never heard of him.
2: Aw, Sam.
0: Look, you're making a mark in your hometown. Now, why do you want to work for me in San Francisco?
2: I lost my license in Chicago. Got caught on the hot side of a political battle. Worked for the losers, and the winners framed me for my license.
0: Oh, gee, tough kid.
2: I can't get a license in any state until I clear that mess up. And so I have to work under somebody else's.
0: Failures, but why me?
2: Because I've kept my eye on you, Sam. I like the way you're developing. I think you could work well with me.
0: Gee, thanks. Well, your application's received. Now, give me a couple of years to think it over.
2: What's the matter, Sam? Afraid I might cut your reputation in town?
0: You found me out. But anyway, bye.
2: Chicken, huh? Look, you want to compare a scrapbook sometime? A really good detective's got to be an actor. I play any style. Listen, we're following a Russian countess to recover Gorky's original manuscript of The Lower Depths. I meet her in the lobby of the St. Mark, disguised as an itinerant caviar salesman.
3: Countess Natasha Mishakov. Oh, here in San Francisco, my dear. How long has it been? 8 years? 12 years? Have you forgotten little Andrea so soon?
0: Andrea, sorry. No casting today.
2: Well, look, you gotta be an actor, Sam. Look, we're dealing a mortal blow to the gun-running career of Don Jose Ortega Sanchez, the notorious bandit king.
0: Oh,
3: Don Jose, you have run your last peace-loving border countries. Yeah. I am powerless to prevent your execution. Die like the proud Spaniard you are. Cigarette?
0: Fritz, for heaven's sake.
2: Help you, Sam. Look, you've been captured by a mutinous crew off an English tramp steamer, and I burst through the door.
4: Get your blooming bloody hands off that man.
0: This one I can do myself. Off on mouth, Tigger. I don't know exactly why I sat there listening to the guy, but I did. He was a sort of a one-man theater guild. He ran through 28 dialects, played a scene in which James Mason and Montgomery Clift were trapped by an Armenian rug merchant and were saved by the voice of Gabriel Heater on the radio. Then he played all four of the Marx Brothers arguing with the Andrews sisters. Then after the intermission, he told me a little bit about himself, regaling me with spine-tingling accounts of his Frank Merriwell-type achievements on the football field, in professional boxing, and hockey. It was pretty thrilling stuff, but nonetheless, I was about to usher him out when he came up with a particularly good bit of dialogue.
2: I have a job for us.
0: Yeah, well, so... John, where?
2: Yesterday, Sam, I met an old friend from Chicago. She remembered me from an important cocktail party. Saved it for her, the party. Everyone was absolutely dreary until I became de rigueur with a brace of amusing anecdotes.
0: The job, Fritz, the job.
2: Oh, yeah. Well, anyway, she wants us to guard a valuable hunk of jewelry at a party tonight on Nob Hill.
0: What's the money?
2: $100 apiece, plus mingling with notch dancers and all the caviar we can eat.
0: Well, it's better than I expected.
2: In fact, now, here's what I want you to do.
0: Wait a minute. What's this? Here's what I want you to do. This is the Sam Spade Detective Agency, named so because Sam Spade is the man who gives the orders around here. Now, what do you want me to do?
2: Well, this is a costume party, and we have to wear costumes. It's in the deal.
0: Good. I'll break your leg, and you can go as the man who came to dinner.
2: Sam, I already have the costumes.
0: What?
2: Right here.
0: Crockett, what would you have done if I didn't go with you?
2: The thought never entered my head, Sam.
0: What are the costumes?
2: Sam, 100 clams apiece is a lot of dough, isn't it?
0: Agreed.
2: You are about to confront the reason we are being paid so much.
0: What is that?
2: Your costume. You are to go as a rabbit, a white rabbit. Here's the suit. Oh, and here's the head. Notice the shocking pink ears.
0: No, the deal's off. It's been swell for...
2: Now, wait a minute. I am also going as a rabbit. See? You will go as Flopsy, and I will go as Mopsy.
0: I will not go anywhere dressed in that ridiculous outfit.
2: $100, Sam.
0: I will... Well...
2: Sam, let's talk this over. Now, look, I will talk to you as a businessman might talk to you.
4: Now, Mr. Spade, you take your ordinary type detective, and you have got it pretty solid.
0: We talked and talked, and around 8 o'clock that night, I found myself still talking and walking up the steps of your Nob Hill mansion, Mrs. Montague, cleverly disguised as Flopsy the Rabbit, paw in paw with Mopsy Crockett. My headpiece covered everything but my eyes, nose, and mouth, and I was grateful for that. When I passed the doorman, I was tempted to say, "Ah, what's up, Doc?" But Fritz said it ahead of me. He walked in as if this were his personal hutch, and you and Mrs. Montague cruised over to us.
5: Here, my little bunny twins, aren't you both just darling?
0: Yeah.
5: Which one of you is Mr. Spade?
2: Well, I'm Mr. Crockett, Mrs. Montague. Mopsy. You remember me from the Nesbitt Soiree, Ronnie and Benita, or maybe it was Gypsy introduced us, Miss Pa?
5: Oh, yes. Oh, and Flopsy here must be Mr. Spade. I've always wanted to meet him.
0: Thank you, Mrs. Montague. I am the straight man.
5: How do you like my costume?
0: Well,
5: there's not another one like it in town.
0: No,
5: I'm
0: sir.
5: The only wood nymph in San Francisco.
0: The trees will swoon. They will.
2: Mrs. Montague, perhaps you'd be disposed to outline our job.
5: Well, of course, Mr. Crockett. Myself, Mrs. Arlington Crippett McGill, and the famous Spanish artist Julio Diego are going to pick the woman with the most fascinating costume.
0: Search no farther. It could be no one but you.
5: Flatterer! I'm not eligible.
0: Oh.
5: Then, at 10 o'clock, we will have the grand parade. The winner will lead the parade wearing a small, jewel-studded crown. Oh, darling. Diamonds and emeralds and all sorts of amusing things. Well, this crown once belonged to Josephine of France. Imagine!
0: Mrs. Montague, I hate to be an old killjoy, but are we here to guard the crown?
5: That's right, Flossie. I mean, Mr. Spade.
0: Oh, sorry.
5: Oh, of course, I don't expect any trouble, but it's so valuable, I can't take any chances. My husband picked it up in Iran. He's in pickles, you know.
0: Well, you know best.
2: Where is the crown now, Mrs. Montague?
5: Oh, in a wall safe in the master bedroom on the second floor. Here's the combination to the safe written down.
0: I'd rather not have the combination, if you don't mind, until it's time to get the crown.
5: Oh, now don't you be silly, Mr. Spade. Except for the crown, there's only $50,000 or $60,000 in the safe.
0: Oh, well, if that's all.
5: Now,
0: right.
5: The safe is behind the Degas original. Now, until I need you, go and enjoy yourself.
0: Well, we'll go.
5: Maybe I'll even let you dance with little me.
0: Fritz and I had synchronized our watches and decided that until we were needed, we would lose ourselves in the crowd and keep our big rabbit ears open. Everybody was masked and loaded, and it was all very gay. I brushed elbows with pirates, Northwest Mounted Police, unmounted, a gorilla, an Arabian princess, four Pocahontas, and a sort of historical characters from Julius Caesar to Mike Romanoff. While I was dipping a carrot into the punch bowl, a girl made her way over to me. I knew it was a girl immediately. You could tell. I tagged her as a burlesque queen, but she didn't talk much like
6: me. Are you an he-bunny or a she-bunny?
0: I'm a he-bunny.
6: Would you like to dance with me?
0: I'd be delighted.
6: Who are you?
0: I'm not supposed to tell until the mask come on. For now, just call me Flopsy.
6: Flopsy? How cute. You Americans have the cutest ideas.
0: Yes. Speaking of ideas, what do you represent?
6: Oh, I am a Folies Bergère dancer. Do you like me?
0: From where I stand, it would be next to impossible to dislike you.
6: Such a compliment.
0: Believe me, it was easy. Tell me, have you been in this country long?
6: A few weeks. My family has sent me on a tour of America.
0: I see.
6: I am here as a guest of Monsieur Montagu. Now tell me, you are a detective, are you not?
0: As much as I regretted doing it, I hastily detached myself from Miss Foley's Bergère of 1949. How she knew I was a detective puzzled me. I saw Crockett talking with a paunchy red devil and a middle-aged Christopher Columbus and stopped by. They were big businessmen, obviously, and so was he.
4: Well, now you take your ordinary harsh tape abrasive. It's double duty poison.
0: It was impossible to interrupt him, so I moved on. Finally, I sat down to rest in a dim corner of the library, and I no sooner did than a large green pickle with two bandy legs sticking out of it sat down beside me.
7: Want a bite of pickle?
0: No, thanks.
7: Go ahead, it's free.
0: I only eat carrots, thank you, just the same.
7: I suppose you know who I am?
0: As a matter of fact, I don't know.
7: Well, I shouldn't tell you, but I'm lonesome for somebody to talk to.
0: Yeah,
7: my wife's dancing with another man. Sometimes I think she only likes me for my money.
0: I find that hard to believe.
7: I have millions, you know, just millions. I'm Horace Montague, the Pickle King. I've sold more pickles than any living man.
0: Congratulations.
7: You like my costume?
0: Never smelled anything like it.
7: I came this time as just an ordinary new pickle. Sometimes there comes a dill, sometimes there comes a gherkin.
0: Oh, jolly.
7: Once I came as a sweet-sour mixture, and I got very confused.
0: Well, that's up to you.
7: I guess all I really have is my money, but I get tired of being so rich. It was fun in the early days. I was a pioneer, you know.
0: You started, I suppose, with just a wart.
7: Yes, that's very funny, very funny.
0: Yes, well, keep laughing, Horace. I have to be running along.
7: Thank you for talking to me.
0: I was beginning to feel like an extra in Alice in Wonderland and headed back for the solace of the punch bowl. I saw Mopsy Crockett standing with a Foley's Bergère dancer and went over to him, but he suddenly turned and hopped away faster than I could hop after him. Why the coyness, I couldn't understand. When I finally caught up with him, 10 minutes later, he was waltzing with Anne of Austria, who was hanging on his every word, and that was a lot of hanging.
4: Until you tasted my Lebkuchen, you had the spirit of Goethe, Schiller, Heine, all baked in one kuchen.
0: Mind if I cut in?
6: If you might.
0: I mean with the other rabbit. Come along, Mopsy.
6: But of all the spirit.
4: Excuse me, darling. I come later back.
8: Hello, Sam. What do you hear from the moon?
0: The idea of avoiding me.
8: Me? Avoid you? Oh, I don't know what you mean.
0: Barker, don't you remember just 10 minutes ago my chasing you all over the floor?
8: So help me, I don't.
9: There you are, my little bunny.
8: Yeah, here we are, Mrs. Montague.
9: All right, you can give me the crown now. I'm almost ready to announce the winner of the costume contest.
0: Well, we haven't taken it out yet, Mrs. Montague.
9: You haven't? Well, you just said you were going to get it.
0: I didn't. Did you, Fritz?
8: Not I, Flopsy.
9: Now, bunny, stop playing jokes. One of you came up to me a couple of minutes ago and said you lost the combinations of the safe, so I gave it to you again. You said you were going to get the crown. Now, where is it?
0: I don't know, but let's find it. When we arrived in the master bedroom, the worst had happened. The Degas original was down off the wall. The safe had been opened. Believe it or not, the $50,000 or $60,000 habitually kept in it wasn't even touched. But you, Mrs. Montague, weren't worried about the cash.
9: Oh, it's not there. The Josephine crown is gone. Oh, this is frightful. What will Horace say?
0: We're sorry, Mrs. Montague.
9: Sorry, you were supposed to guard it. It's your fault. Maybe you stole it yourself.
8: Mrs. Montague, we did nothing at the time.
9: I distinctly remember saying you were going to get it, and I did give you the combination again. I know. Horace, what happened, hubby dear?
7: I was walking down the hall, and a bunny came running out. Dragged me into a room, made me take off my pickle.
9: Oh!
7: He hit me on the head with something, and he took off his bunny suit, jumped right into my pickle, and ran off. Oh, my head.
0: Crockett and I dashed down the hall to the room the Pickle King had abdicated. On the floor was the limp, unfilled costume of A. Rabbit. The Montague's party not only had a Flopsy and a Mopsy, but it also had a thieving cotton tail. Well,
10: makers of Wild Rose Cream Oil, are presenting the weekly Sunday adventure of Dashiell Hammett's famous private detective, Sam Spade.

0: Now, here's important news on good grooming. 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
1: I left Fritz Crockett and you, Mrs. Sam, attending to Horace in your master bedroom and found it down the stairs, through the guests, and out the front door. I was standing there wondering where to pick up the tracks of a rabbit turned pickle when I saw the Foley's Bergère dancer come running out of the Montague mansion through a side entrance and enter a taxi. I jumped into another cab and followed it, divesting myself of my Flopsy costume en route. She went almost to the west end of O'Farrell Street and entered a shabby gray apartment house. I followed. I knocked on every door until I found hers.
2: Yes?
1: It's me, the He Bunny, Flopsy, remember?
2: Why did you follow me here?
1: Voila, because you're so beautiful. May I come in?
2: No.
1: Thanks.
2: I said no. Did you not hear me?
1: Yes, but have no fears. I'm bonded. How did you know there was a detective's heart beating under my rabbit suit?
2: I am not going to answer. You have no right to come in here.
1: Come on, huh?
2: I think I overheard somebody say it. Now, if that is all you wanted to know, please go.
1: Why did you leave the party early?
2: Because it bored me. I thought America was not a police state. Why am I being questioned?
1: Because somebody stole the Josephine crown that belonged to Mrs. Montague, you see.
2: I heard that it was stolen, and I am delighted, but I did not steal it.
1: What's your name?
2: Charmaine Roger, and what is yours?
1: Sam Spade. Why are you so happy that the crown was stolen?
2: Because it does not belong in the ugly home of a rich American party giver.
1: Mm-hmm.
2: A childish woman who thinks only of her social position and her money.
1: Mm-hmm. Where does it belong?
2: In France, where it was made and where it was appreciated.
1: I see. How much is it worth?
2: Money? Almost 50 million francs. In sentiments, more than one can say. Now, will you leave me
1: You're
2: alone?
1: You're saying that the crown means more to a Frenchman than money, hmm?
2: How would you like it if your Abraham Lincoln's death was being used by some French businessman to serve cocktails over.
1: I get the point.
2: I tell you again, I do not know what happened to the Josephine crown tonight. Do you believe me?
1: Mm. I did, but only because when she left the party, she wore only her costume, and that costume wouldn't have hidden, well, she couldn't have had it on her. I went a block up the street, picked up a cab, and sat in it until she came out 5 minutes later. She was now in street clothes and carrying an overnight case. She drove to Castle Street, and I followed. She went into a restaurant called La Parisienne. I waited a discreet moment, then went in. She was nowhere to be seen. But a tall, lean, black-haired individual approached me with a menu in his hand.
3: Good evening, monsieur. I regret to say that we are just closed.
1: I'm not interested in meeting you. Where's the girl who just came in?
3: Girl? In here?
1: Don't dummy on me. She walked right in here 30 seconds ago. Brown hair, red coat. Charmaine Roger by name.
3: You have made some mistake. You can see there was no one here.
1: I have made no mistake. Now come clean, will you?
3: Monsieur, contain yourself, please. Let me go. No girl came in, but if one did, there is no place to hide but the kitchen.
1: All right, then show me the kitchen.
4: Monsieur Barneau. Monsieur.
5: Oh, my. Spade.
1: Well, it didn't take you long to get here, Mr. Montague.
5: Well, I deserve your peace.
3: Don't move, Mr. Spade. I have a knife at your neck.
1: Yes, I feel it.
3: Shall I take care of him, Monsieur Montague?
5: No, well, no. Put down your knife.
1: Thanks.
5: Mr. Spade, now I'll sit down at the table and talk quieter. You can go.
3: As you say, Monsieur. But I will keep out an eye.
1: Let's keep an eye out.
5: Sit down, please. Spade, while you're here, I have a personal matter to take up with you.
1: About the Josephine crown.
5: Yeah.
1: Well, I'm sorry to report that as yet I haven't found it.
5: Good. I'd be happy if you never found it.
1: Oh? Does Mrs. Montague know you failed as wife?
5: No, and I'd be equally happy if she didn't know.
1: Mm-hmm. In other words, you want me to stop looking for her?
5: That's the idea. Oh, you could make a pretense of trying to find her, but no more.
1: That's interesting.
5: I'll pay you a good fee if you do this for me.
1: Why don't you want it found, Mr. Montague?
5: Well, I'll talk to you man to man.
1: Please do.
5: A French girl showed up in town.
1: Charmaine Roget?
5: Well, have you seen her?
1: Quite a bit of her. At the party.
5: Well, she's young and beautiful and... Right to the point, I was indiscreet.
1: I see.
5: She turned out to be more designing than I realized.
1: A blackmail?
5: Of a sort. She didn't want just money. She wanted the Josephine crown.
1: And you let them steal it?
5: Well, I told them I'd get them into the party, furnish them a car, and the rest is up to them.
1: Why didn't you just give them the crown?
5: Well, I couldn't. My wife values it too much. It's her prized possession. She even wears it around the house when just the two of us are there.
1: Oh, that's cute.
5: Now, will you forget about this, Spade?
1: I'm afraid not, Mr. Montague. I'm hired out to your wife, who asked me to guard it. I did a bad job, so it's up to me to get it back, you see?
5: No, Spade. I can't afford a scandal with that girl.
1: Well, you'll have to work that out for yourself.
5: Very well. I'm sorry.
1: I must admit, Mrs. Montague, I underestimated your husband, for at that point he produced a gun out of thin air and very professionally relieved me of mine. He called the proprietor, Bonneau, who appeared with Charmaine Roget. They held an immediate kangaroo court. Sentence was about to be pronounced when the front door burst open, and in swept a tall character in black beret and cape and sporting a handlebar mustache.
6: Aha!
1: Prominently pinned on his cape were a brace of French war medals, including the Croix de Guerre and so on. His entrance held everybody bug-eyed, including me.
5: Keep your mouth shut, baby.
7: What a joyous, charming gathering have we here. Oh, the glow of warm friendship fills the room like a cottage fireplace in Alsace-Lorraine. Ah, no, it cannot be. Can I believe these weary eyes of man? Is it not truly my intime ami, Monsieur Montague? I kiss you on both cheeks in happiness.
5: Who is I don't seem to remember.
7: Oh, what? You have not so soon forgotten me. We met at the legation in 38. Those years. Do you not recall the nights in Montmartre and the days in Montparnasse? Oh, my goodness. Parbleu!
1: When he bent over to kiss Montague again, his mustache fell off. Oh. As usual, Crockett had overplayed.
6: Oh.
1: And before he could straighten up, Bonneau hit him in the back of the head and he fell flat on his face, out cold. That was my cue to go into action. I turned over the table, wrestled with Horace and Bonneau, while Charmaine was striking at me with the heel of a shoe. I got to the gun first, and everything came to a sudden lull. At that point, Fritz Crockett came too.
7: Oh, mes amis, where did the sudden darkness come from?
1: Yeah, well, you can drop the dialect, Crockett.
7: Oh.
1: I wish I had a picture of you there on the floor for your scrapbook.
7: Oh, it was in the act, Sam, all in the act.
1: Yeah, well, you think you're well enough to hold this gun while I make a search?
7: Oh, leave it to me, Sam. Everything will be under control. Now, stand back, everybody. I'm in charge here. The U.S. government is not entirely without influence in Washington.
1: The Josephine crown hidden in the baking oven and called the police. I was afraid the incident struck a blow at Franco-American relations until a search of Charmaine Roget and Bonneau produced two tickets not to Paris, or points French, but to Rio de Janeiro. And you know the rest, Montague. Your husband went home and you forgave him. Made a superb gesture and contributed to international harmony by returning the Josephine crown to the French Historical Society. And when you asked who might be the man to guard the crown safely back to La Belle France, I was overjoyed to be in a position to recommend to you Fritz Crockett. I hope he marries Soubrette and stays over there. Period. End of report.
8: Oh, Sam. Isn't that Fritz Crockett an exciting man?
1: Don't let's talk any more about him. Let him get his own program. The first person in this office to mention his name again is a rotten egg. Now go type that up.
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1: Oh, thanks, honey.
8: Sam Spade detective agency. Oh, it's for you, Sam.
5: Hello?
9: It's me, Sam. Fritz.
5: Oh, no.
9: I'm at the airport. I just wanted to tell you I'll be out of town for a while. Won't be using the office, so just take the whole thing over.
5: Well, that's very generous of you.
9: And you can use Effie if you need her for anything.
5: Well, I'll never be able to repay you.
9: Oh, that's all right. You did a pretty good job on the caper today.
5: Thanks.
9: I was just talking with Mrs. Montague, and I told her I said he wanted to see me.
5: I've heard enough of him for one day. Come in. So nice you'll have to be satisfied with my one arm.
8: Oh, that's not good enough for me.
5: Oh. Good night, sweetheart.
8: Good night, Fred.

0: The Adventures of Sam Spade, Dashiell Hammett's famous private detective, are produced and directed by William Spear. 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Lorene Tuttle is Effie. 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Again and again, the choice of men and women and children, too. This is Dick Joy reminding you to...
1: Yeah.

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0: presenting Orson Welles as the Third Man. The Lives of Harry Lime. The fabulous stories of the immortal character originally created in the motion picture The Third Man, with zither music by Anton Karas.
1: That was the shot that killed Harry Lime. He died in a sewer beneath Vienna, as those of you know who saw the movie The Third Man. Yes, that was the end of Harry Lime. But it was not the beginning. Harry Lime had many lives, and I can recount all of them. How do I know? Very simple. Because my name is Harry Lime.

0: And now, Orson Welles as Harry Lime, the third man in See Naples and Live.
1: Once upon a time, there was an exquisite and huge emerald locket which spent most of its life looking out of the world from the rather fleshy neck of a Mrs. Donaldson as she waddled like a golden duck across the international social horizon. I had a rather strong desire to change the habitat of this particular locket from the neck of this particular lady to my own particular itching palm. It was Naples before the war.
2: Enter. Ah, you kept me impatient for an hour, Mr. Lyme.
1: I'm sorry, Signor Rubio. I just flew in from London, forgot to move my watch ahead.
2: It is my knowledge that you have been in Naples for 3 days now, but it does not matter. I am a man with a skill for waiting.
1: I'm going to be very brief. I won't waste any more of your time, old
2: man. Bueno, bueno. First, I must tell you that I have made all the arrangements to dispose of the Donaldson Emerald.
1: Oh, yes?
2: As soon as we possess it, I'll.
1: There's a small item I forgot to tell you about, Signor Rubio. I have decided to include you out.
2: I do not think I understand.
1: To be brief and simple, I have decided to dissolve our partnership, old man.
2: Oh, you're disposing of me?
1: Perhaps that's a nicer way of saying it.
2: I do not prefer to be disposed.
1: Naturally, you don't, but sometimes we get disposed, whether we like it or not.
2: Mr. Lyme, we began this enterprise together, and I think we shall finish it together.
1: You have never been more in error, old man. Now, you must forgive me for running off my...
2: A moment, Mr. Lyme.
1: Yes?
2: You recall Carlos?
1: I do.
2: And that young man from Eastbrook, I forget his name.
1: You mean Mannheimer?
2: Yes, if it were possible, they would be very sorry if they were rude to me.
1: I'm now the most well-threatened man in Europe, and you have joined an innumerable caravan. Arrivederci.
2: Don't farewell me yet, Mr. Lyme.
1: Sorry, but I really must.
2: Do not force me to shoot you. If you take one more step toward the door, I will fire.
1: Now, don't be a complete fool, old man. If they found a dead man in your room, they'd hang you.
2: I will be easy with you. Just tell me where Mrs. Donaldson is, and I will forgive you your ungratefulness.
1: Rubio, I'm on my way out. If you fire that gun, the police will be here before you can get out of the hotel. Buongiorno.
2: There's a saying in this city, see Naples and die.
1: It only proves that life is very short and uncertain for us all. Goodbye, old man. Believe me, I'm not a professional hero. I was not at all concerned about Signor Rubio putting a bullet in me, not in his hotel room. I hurried to the pier where the Arcturus was about to dock. She was carrying precious freight, Mrs. Donaldson. She already made arrangements for one of the customs officials to hold Mrs. Donaldson up on a pretext of going through her luggage. A few thousand liras did the trick.
3: Oh, you stubborn man. I tell you there's nothing contraband in my luggage. You've already gone through my clothes twice with your dirty hands. Amy, talk to this man. He doesn't understand a word of English.
4: My Italian is worse than his English.
5: Per increscio tanto, signora, ma è necessario. Ho istruzione di esaminare il vostro bagaglio. Deve aver pazienza.
1: That seems to be the trouble here.
3: Thank heavens, an American. I have no idea why this idiotic official is rummaging through my clothes.
1: That's just a matter of form, you know.
3: You think I was a smuggler or something. I've been to Naples many times, and there's never been this ridiculous fuss. I'll talk to the American consul. See to it that this man loses his job. I wonder if you could talk to him. That is, if you can speak Italian.
1: Of course, I'd be only too happy to. Let me see what I can do. Che cosa succede qui?
5: È di regola di esaminare ogni 25 passeggeri.
1: No, questo non è necessario, conosco il signore. 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
5: Ah, signore, mi rincresce tanto di aver dato alla signora tutto questo disturbo.
1: No, veramente. Niente. It's all right now, you're cleared. Let me help your bags,
3: Thank you ever so much. I don't know what I would have done without you. Amy, get one of those porters to help us with the luggage.
4: Yes, Mrs. John.
1: I have my car here. I'd be glad to give you a lift to your hotel.
3: Oh, I wouldn't want you to bother.
1: Oh, no bother at all. One fellow American to another, you know.
3: Thank you. These taxi drivers rob you miserably.
1: Oh, it's a pleasure. It's a pleasure. My name is Lyme. Harold Lyme.
3: I'm Mrs. Frederica Donaldson. I'm so glad we ran into you. A wonderful piece of luck.
1: Well, let's say we're well met. Loveliness was gracing my car. Loveliness in the form of the emerald locket around Mrs. Donaldson's neck, and loveliness in the form of Amy Collins. She was Mrs. Donaldson's hired companion. She had red hair and eyes to match the emerald, and she liked me. I think she liked me. Every so often I'd catch her eye. And she'd turn away, as if she were guilty of something.
3: Really, Mr. Lamb, I've never been so humiliated. Just standing there with that man poking away at my underthings, messing up all my clothes. Absolutely no regard for our feelings. Something should be done about this.
4: He was only following instructions. I don't think he was
3: doing anything of the sort. He was just being malicious and perverse. If it weren't for Mr. Lyon, I don't know what would have happened. We're deeply indebted to him.
1: Oh, you don't owe me anything at all. I did what any other American would have done, Mrs. Donaldson.
3: I wish we could repay you for your kindness.
1: Well, you know, I think maybe you can.
3: Wonderful. Just tell us what it is.
1: Well, I've got to buy my sister a gift. It's her birthday. I don't know too much about jewelry, so I wonder if either of you could come along and help me shop.
3: Of course we can. Amy does most of my shopping for me. She's very good at it.
1: That's wonderful.
3: I'm sure she'd be delighted to help you.
4: Don't you want me to help you get your things unpacked?
3: I'm already unpacked, thanks to that customs official. No, you go ahead. Just drop me at the hotel.
1: You don't mind, do you, Miss Collins?
4: Oh, no, not at all.
1: Good. It's a relief. Now, I'd like both of you to be my guests at dinner tonight.
3: That's very kind of you. We'd be delighted.
1: Oh, it's my pleasure, Mrs. Donaldson. It's my pleasure. We deposited fat Mrs. Donaldson in a room, and then Amy and I went shopping. I took her along to the Corso Vittorio Emanuele, one of Naples' better thoroughfares.
4: What are you looking for, Mr. Lyon?
1: Please, call me Harry.
4: All right.
1: May I call you Amy?
4: If you wish.
1: You don't sound very enthusiastic.
4: Please call me Amy.
1: That's much better.
4: What do you want to buy for your sister?
1: Some nice jewelry, a necklace or a locket, something like that. Mrs. Donaldson was wearing something pretty, something like that.
4: You don't know much about jewelry, do you?
1: Well, I know what I like. Most of the time, the things I like you can find in a dime store.
4: You won't find Mrs. Donaldson's locket in a dime store. It costs about
1: $20,000. $20,000? You're kidding.
4: No, that's a real emerald she has set in the locket.
1: Well, she must be crazy traveling with a thing like that flashing on her neck.
4: Oh, well, it's not very wise, but she's very sentimental about it. Her husband gave it to her just before he died. She swore to wear it every day of her life. She was very devoted to him.
1: Well, I suppose you think I'm pretty much of a chump about jewelry.
4: You have good taste.
1: I also have good luck meeting you.
4: Life is very strange, isn't it?
1: No, why?
4: Well, just half an hour ago, you and I were total strangers. Now here I am helping you buy a gift as if we'd known each other for a long time.
1: Well, there's nothing wrong in that, is
4: it? No, it's just at the moment you entered the scene, things seemed to move fast and efficiently.
1: You make it sound as if it were a force.
4: Oh, I didn't mean it that way.
1: I can go away and come back again and do it more slowly.
4: I suppose I sound foolish.
1: Perhaps it's because you liked me too soon.
4: Well, I...
1: Well, I liked you too soon.
4: Well...
1: That's probably too fast for you, too. But you see, I'm a man who says what's on his mind. It's probably not a very efficient way of talking to a gentle soul like you.
4: Oh, no, I prefer straightforward people.
1: All right, now, you be straightforward. What was your first reaction to me when you first saw me?
4: I was interested. Perhaps, maybe intrigued.
1: That's better.
4: You have a way of condensing relationships quickly.
1: Well, if people like each other, they don't need a calendar full of time to tell them about it.
4: Good things grow slowly. Here's a shop.
1: Well, they all look pretty. That filigree pin. I like that. It's very nice.
4: Which one?
1: The one near the large cameo.
4: Oh, yes, it is very pretty. Shall we go in?
1: Wait, let's look at the other things in the window.
2: Ah, I'm begging your pardon. I heard you conversing English.
1: We were talking American, a totally different language.
2: I'm trying to reach Via Salvatore Rosa. Could you inform me how to get there?
1: Sure, man. Turn right the next corner and go straight for three squares.
2: Ah, I'm much grateful.
1: That's right, all right.
2: Would you like a cigarette?
1: No, thank you very much. Just turn right at the next corner.
2: Oh, I'm unhappy to trouble you further.
1: Oh, that's,
2: do you have a match?
1: I'm sorry, but I don't have any matches with me.
4: I have a light.
2: Mademoiselle is most generous. A thousand thanks.
1: Turn right at the next corner.
2: And three squares
1: and
2: down.
1: And three squares down.
2: Good day to you all.
1: Good
2: day.
1: Perhaps
2: we will meet again, eh? Good day.
4: He seemed most reluctant to leave.
1: Yes. An odd fellow.
4: Why did you refuse to give him a light?
1: I didn't like his face.
4: Did you ever see him before?
1: Why do you ask that?
4: We acted as if he knew you.
1: Well, I didn't care to know him.
4: I think you gave him the wrong direction.
1: Well, it could be.
4: It seems that if he followed your directions, he would find himself in the Bay of Naples.
1: I'm sure it won't dampen his spirits. Shall we go in now?
4: Yes, of course. There's just one thing I'd like to ask
1: you. I'll answer anything you want.
4: What do you do for a living?
1: For a living? Oh, I'm a dealer in objet d'art. I wander through the world collecting the best things.
4: Sounds very interesting.
1: Yeah, it is. It's It's often quite exciting. Now, let's go in and buy that filigree pin.

0: How?
1: Orson Welles as Harry Lime, the third man in See Naples and Live.
2: I bought a pin for 2,500 lira on the way back to Amy's hotel. She was thoughtful and not much inclined to do any talking. I took her by the hand. She didn't object to that, but she didn't react to the touch. Put it simply, she just let me hold her hand, nothing more. I suspected that Signora Rubio had made too strong an impression. It's essential now that I work fast. The emerald would have to be in my pocket tonight or not at all. However, I wasn't worried about Rubio. Strange enough, it was Amy that bothered me. I was beginning to be a little too fond of her. That was bad. I always make it a point not to be too fond of anyone in this world.
3: This is a lovely romantic restaurant.
2: I'm glad you like it.
3: How discovered, Mr. Lyon.
2: I just asked the porter in the hotel. I know everything in Italy. The portiers are the best informed people in the country.
3: It's delightful. Don't you think so, Amy?
4: Yes, I do. It's charming.
2: Won't you have some more spumante?
3: Well, just a drop. I declare, just like champagne.
2: Yes, it's the Italian version.
3: It's so kind of you to give so much time to us, Mr. Lyon. Really, it is. Amy, isn't Mr. Lyon just a dear?
4: I think he's most generous.
3: Oh, I'm having such a delicious time. I feel so happy. Happier than I've been since... I wish poor Benjamin were here with us. You would have liked him, Mr. Lyon.
2: I'm sure I would.
3: Poor Benjamin?
2: No, Mrs. Donaldson, let's not be sad here. Just have a little more spumante.
4: I really don't think we should. I'm afraid you're going to make us all drunk, Mr. Lyon.
3: Oh, Amy. I don't think another drop will hurt us. After all...
2: By this time, Mrs. Donaldson is becoming thoroughly relaxed. Spumante is a fine relaxer. I stirred the champagne with a wooden swizzle stick, the bottom of which was well laced with phenobarbital. My keynote for the evening, as you can see, was relaxation. Before the evening was over, my emeralded guest was going to be the most relaxed woman in all Italy. The spumante bubbled and frothed over as I stirred it.
3: I know I shouldn't have another glass, but
4: perhaps you had better stop, Mrs. Donald.
3: Never. I just feel so wonderful.
2: How about you, Amy?
4: All right.
2: A toast to us. May we always be as happy as we are now.
3: A toast to you, Mr. Lyon. You wonderful, wonderful man.
2: I patted her neck. I wanted her to get used to the touch of my hand against her neck. She withdrew a little. Then I could become super sensitive about the locket. As we drank, I studied the clasp on the locket. It was a simple device. You turned a tiny wheel, and it released the catch. Just a twist of the wrist.
4: The musicians are going to play again.
2: Come here.
4: Please, Mr. Lyon, no more spumante.
2: No, I have a special surprise.
5: Yes, Signora?
2: Have the musicians come over here.
5: Yes, Signora.
3: Oh, isn't that sweet?
4: That's a lovely gesture, Harry.
2: I thought you'd forgotten my first name.
5: Here they are, Signora. What would you like them to play?
2: What would you like, Mrs. Donaldson?
3: Oh, I can't think of a thing.
4: How about some Neapolitan songs?
2: Per favore, a monastero Santa Chiara.

0: That was just beautiful.
1: Very good. Thank you. Molto grazie. Here's something for the lads.
2: Oh, grazie, signor.
1: Did you enjoy it, Mrs. Donaldson?
0: They say divine.
1: I have a wonderful idea. How would you all like to go for a drive to Pompeii?
3: At this hour?
1: Yeah, it's only 10 o'clock. It's a full moon. It's quite a thrill.
0: At a store to go? Fascinating place. I've been there many times.
1: Yeah, I have to see it at night.
3: Isn't it closed?
1: Of course it is. We can go in through the back way near the arena.
0: I'm willing if Mrs. Donaldson is.
4: Try and stop me. What a marvelous idea.
1: It's just one thing.
0: What is it?
1: Amy told me about your emerald locket. I think it'd be safer if you left it at your hotel. In the safe at the hotel.
0: Don't you worry about it. I never take it off.
1: No, but really.
0: Except when I retire. Don't worry about it. It's perfectly safe. Besides, we wouldn't find any criminals in Pompeii.
1: No, I'm sure not. But all the same, I'd feel better if you left the
0: locket. Oh, no, I can't do that. Please don't fret about it.
1: All right, if you're sure.
0: Let's go right now.
1: Just let me pay the bill. Camiere?
2: Yes, signor.
1: Conto, per favore. Check.
2: Si, signor.
1: It was less than an hour's ride to the ancient, extinct city of Pompeii, lying like a corpse at the foot of its killer, Vesuvius. We entered through the gardens of an ancient home. The moon shone down hard and white, lighting up the empty city.
0: Isn't it thrilling, beautiful, and frightening?
1: A chap by the name of Trebio Valenti used to live here. He hasn't been home for nearly 2,000 years. Here we are in Abbondanza Street. It's in perfect condition.
0: Isn't it exciting?
3: It's unbelievable.
1: Look at the gutter. You can see where the chariot wheels made deep ruts in the stone.
0: What a narrow street.
1: We can walk in the gutter. I don't think we'll be run over by any chariots tonight.
3: Where does this street lead to?
1: To the Forum.
0: What about those lovely buildings?
1: Well, they're old mansions. Belong to a couple of rich fellows. See the sign on the wall?
3: What does it say?
1: Post no bills in Latin.
3: And the sign alongside of it?
1: Down with such and such a tyrant. Time has worn away the name.
3: It's just amazing. It all begins to make me feel faint.
1: Now, don't you feel well, Mrs. Donaldson?
0: I feel fine. Just sleepy. Why should I feel sleepy when I'm so excited?
1: Don't you want to sit down?
0: Maybe I'd better.
1: Well, just rest for a moment.
3: I think we'd better go back.
1: We will, but first we'll let Mrs. Donaldson catch a few minutes' rest. There's a marble bench in the atrium of the Casa di Ceriale. He used to be an arrogant, rich man who didn't like the strangers visiting his palatial home, but I don't think you'll mind now.
3: Oh, it's lovely in
1: here. Here we are. You sit down, Mrs. Donaldson. Rest your shoulder against mine. There you are.
0: You're darling, Mr. Lyme.
1: Amy, if you walk into the other room to your right, you'll see some excellent frescoes. They're beautifully preserved.
3: May I have the flashlight?
1: Yes, here. Mrs. Donaldson was sleeping softly. I pressed my fingers against her neck to test her responses. There was no reaction. I tried it again so that even in her sleep, she'd feel no alarm, become accustomed to the feel of fingers around her throat. She slept peacefully on. I quickly unloosed the catch in her throat care, helped to slide the locket. Picked it gently off her neck. At the same time, I held her hand to divert a sensation of touch. It was done quickly. I was ready to make my silent departure, gently propped her against a pillar. Then I heard a sound that froze me. Footsteps. Footsteps, and they weren't Amy's. Who's there?
0: What's the matter?
1: I caught a glimpse of him. It was one of the guards. There's only one thing to do. Run. Stylus Dabione, I turned the corner and ran into one of the old Roman baths. I made one of the rooms, expecting it to have another exit. It was dark, and I fumbled around. I had a very unpleasant feeling when I became aware that the only way out was the way I came in. I reined back. It's too late. My pursuer was standing at the entrance with a flashlight in one hand and the gun in the other. It was not a guard. It was Rubio.
5: You see, Harry, fate has thrown us together again.
1: It's still around her neck.
5: The locket, please.
1: I just told you.
5: I'm not in my hotel now. This time I will kill you. Give me the locket.
1: You're not a usually reckless fellow, but this time I did a very rash thing. I rushed him. He fired. A bullet tore a hole in my shoulder, barely touching my skin. I wrestled with him. He fell on the marble floor. His wiring very strong. In a few seconds, it was clear that he was in far better shape than I. Then he hit me a very rude blow on the head with a gun. And I abandoned the fight. For a moment, I just lay there thinking. Thinking what a very evil moment of my life this was.
5: Now, the locket.
1: Okay.
5: Thank you. And now I think I will dispose of you for having caused me all this trouble.
6: Oh! Al momento! Getta la revolver, signore, altrimenti tiro!
1: That's the police, Rubio, old man. You're caught.
5: Momento.
1: Caught red-handed.
5: Come here. But the emerald...
1: It doesn't belong to you, old man. Better go along quietly with the police. Look, there's some more of them coming through the door. No use putting up a fight. Remember what I've always told you, old man. Crime doesn't pay.
4: don't know how to thank you, Mr. Lang. Risking your life to save my locket.
1: Oh, that's all right.
4: You're the most brave man to chase after him in the dark unarmed.
1: Well, I just gone to see where Amy was, and I heard the sound. There he was, deftly removing the locket from your neck.
4: I felt someone puttering around my neck. I thought it was you.
1: Oh, really?
4: I was asleep, you know.
1: Yeah. I had my suspicions about this Rubio from the first.
4: Does the wound hurt much?
1: Oh, it's nothing. It's a hole in my suit.
4: And a bird bump on your head. You poor boy.
1: Mm-hmm. It'll heal.
4: Amy, you haven't said a word to our hero since they arrested that Rubio man.
3: I'm just stunned.
1: Oh, I'm sorry we got you into this. I never should have taken you to Pompeii. It's all my fault.
4: Of course not. That terrible man would have tried to snatch the locket wherever I was. It's just a lucky thing I met up with you. I'm going to give you a gift. You just must take it. £100 note.
1: Oh, I wouldn't think of it.
4: You'd make me very happy if you took it.
1: Oh, no, I absolutely...
4: Please, Mr. Lyle.

0: a note.
1: Oh, I wouldn't think of it.
0: You'd make me very happy if you took it.
1: Oh, no, I absolutely
0: wouldn't. Please, Mr. Lyon, please.
1: Well, if it means so much to you, I'll give it to my favorite charity. Now, here we are at the hotel, safe and sound.
0: Thanks to you. I must run upstairs. The whole thing has given me a severe headache. You will call me in the morning, won't you, Mr. Lyon?
1: Indeed I will, Mrs. Donaldson.
0: Good night.
1: Good night. Oh, Amy, can I have a word with you?
2: I'll be up in a moment, Mrs. Donaldson.
0: Of course, dear. Good night again. And bless you, Mr. Lyon.
1: I'm sorry about this evening, Amy.
2: So am I.
1: Let's meet for lunch tomorrow.
2: No, Harry.
1: Why not?
2: I never saw the frescoes on the wall.
1: You didn't?
2: No, I didn't find them, and I walked all the way around. I saw you from the front entrance.
1: Oh.
2: Besides, a man who deals in fine arts would know an emerald locket from a dime store trinket.
1: Yes. Should have thought of that.
2: I was beginning to like you very much, Harry.
1: Oh, I'm sorry. I'm not the kind of man you'd like to begin to like a little more.
2: It's a pity.
1: You want to see me again, Eva?
2: It'll never be any good.
1: Well, you might as well have the filigree pin.
2: What about your sister?
1: I haven't spoken to my sister in 10 years. She doesn't approve of me. Supposing I give it to you?
2: No, thanks.
1: You mean you wouldn't take it?
2: No, I couldn't.
1: Now, supposing if you didn't take it, I just threw it away.
2: Oh, but you shouldn't do that.
1: Oh, I won't. I won't. We were just supposing. Now, goodbye, Amy. There's no supposing about that.

0: And now, Harry Lyme.
1: As I walked to my hotel, I thought about La Fere Emerald. It cost me about $100 to bribe the custom official with champagne and a gold filigree pin. The reward left me with a profit of $270-odd plus a bump on the head and a hole in my suit. I'd lost the lovely green emerald and the lovely green eyes of Amy. 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Amy. She nearly interfered with the great romance of my life. My love for Harry Lyme.

0: Here, do you know something? If you stop eating bird's-eye beef burgers and eat these cheap ones...
1: All right.
0: ...you'll save Mum enough money to buy me a Leeds United tracksuit.
1: Fantastic.
0: I mean, they look the same, don't they?
1: Might look the same, but they don't taste the same.
0: Ah, you can't tell the difference.
1: Well, I can. The cheap one's yours.
2: Bird's-eye. Somehow other beef burgers just don't taste the same.
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12: Dragnet. The documented drama of an actual crime. For the next 30 minutes, in cooperation with the Los Angeles Police Department, you will travel step by step on the side of the law through an actual case transcribed from official police files. From beginning to end, from crime to punishment, Dragnet is the story of your police force in action.
14: It was Wednesday, January 10th. It was cold in Los Angeles. We were working the day watch out of burglary detail. My partner's Ben Romero. The boss is Captain Wisdom. My name's Friday. It was 11:15 a.m. when we got back to the city hall. Captain Wisdom's office.
15: Hi, Skipper.
16: Hi. How'd you make out?
15: Not too good. Same old story.
16: Anybody in the house when the thieves broke in?
14: Yeah, the children's nurse was there. She said the burglary took place about midnight. She was asleep in bed at the time.
16: Uh-huh.
14: The nurse said she woke up when she heard the thieves forcing their way in through a side door. She jumped out of bed, ran for the telephone in the hallway, and they grabbed her before she could reach it.
16: Do her any harm?
14: Well, a little, yeah. They tied her up, locked her in a closet.
15: Same M.O. as the other job, Skipper. Three men, each of them wore gloves and a mask. They took all the furs and jewelry they could find, nothing else.
16: Nurse give you the same general description on the three of them?
15: Yeah, it's not going to help much. Said two of the men were tall, medium build, and one was short, heavy build. She was so rattled she couldn't even remember the clothes they had on.
16: 12 jobs with the same gang in 3 months, we don't even have a good description of them. How slow can we move?
15: Doing everything we can, Skipper.
16: Excuse me, Paul. Burglary wisdom? Uh-huh. Not until 2 o'clock? No, that's all right. 2 o'clock sharp. Right. Bye. Just had an appointment canceled out. How about a cup of coffee downstairs?
14: Yeah.
16: I didn't even have a chance for breakfast this morning.
14: Fine with me.
15: Well, grab my hat, will you?
14: Yeah, I'll get it. Here you go.
15: Thanks.
16: Guess you talked to the owners of the house, huh? The place was broken into last night?
14: Yeah, we did. Mr. and Ms. Peterson. They got home a couple hours after the burglary. Took a quick inventory.
16: What did they find missing?
14: Furs and jewels, same as the other jobs. Almost $12,000 worth. It's the biggest haul yet.
16: I don't have to spell it out for you. We need a break on this thing. We need it bad.
15: More pressure from the front office, huh?
16: It's coming from all sides. The victims, their insurance companies, newspapers. They got a right to cry. Those thieves have been grabbing furs and jewels for 3 months.
15: We're doing everything about it we can do, Skipper. Planning stakeouts, working on informants, running down every lead we can get our hands on. Covered every angle I can think of.
16: They don't worry about the angles we cover. They want results. They want their property back.
15: Yeah, go ahead, Skipper.
14: Go ahead.
16: Yeah. Now, how about the stuff they took on the job last night? You get it on the stolen property list?
14: Yeah, it's all listed. That's one thing that really gets me.
16: Mm.
14: What are the thieves doing with all that stuff, the furs and the jewelry? We've had every pawn shop in the city on the alert since they started working. Checked on every possible outlet we know of, any place they could use to dump the stuff. They haven't turned up a trace of it.
16: No results from those APBs you got out?
14: Well, yeah, a few, but none of them have panned out.
15: How about trying the cafeteria here? They got pretty good coffee.
16: Well, yeah,
14: good idea.
15: Why don't you two grab a table? I'll get the coffee.
16: Right then. Oh, hold the cream on mine, will you?
14: Right, Skipper. How's this?
16: It's all right, Skipper. Yeah, it's fine. Three chairs?
14: Yeah.
16: Okay. How about it, Friday? You or Ben got any ideas at all?
14: Well, there's one thing we wanted to talk over with you. We were kicking the idea around on the way back into the office.
16: Mm-hmm.
14: Would you like a smoke?
16: Oh, thanks.
14: Mm-hmm. There you go. Last night, we were comparing the different stories we got from the burglary victims.
16: Yeah, like, thank you.
14: You get a light all right?
16: Yeah, it's all right, thanks. Go ahead.
14: Well, that's one thing that all their stories seem to have in common. Now, that's counting all 12 victims.
16: Yeah, what's that?
14: Well, let's see, I got a piece of paper here. I got it all figured out. Yeah. We know all the victims are fairly wealthy people. They go out quite a bit, parties, nightclubs, things like that.
16: Yeah, none of them were at home at the time the burglaries were pulled.
14: That's right, yeah.
15: Here you go. There's your Skipper. No cream.
16: Thanks,
15: Joe.
14: Thank you very much. I was just telling you, Captain, about that idea we were talking about on the way back in.
15: Yeah, well, yeah.
16: All right, so none of the victims were home at the time of the burglary. Where does it go from there?
14: Well, for one thing, we all pretty much agree that there must be a finger man working with the gang, don't we? Somebody who knows the victims aren't home. Somebody who also knows the victims aren't wearing the furs or jewels on that particular night, is it right?
16: That's right. We've been going on that assumption. Now, the question is, who's the finger man?
14: Well, that's what I'm trying to get at here. Ben and I compared the victims' stories. We found out that in every case, each of the victims had been out in some public place from 3 to 5 days before the night of the burglary. Yeah. Now, at that time, every one of them wore furs and expensive jewelry.
16: Yeah.
15: Why don't you read off some of those examples we got there, Joe?
14: Okay. Well, here's the first one. Mr. and Mrs. Charles King. Now, on December 10th, they went to a nightclub out in Hollywood. Mrs. King wore a fur coat and quite a bit of jewelry. On December 14th, they went out to a theater. They didn't dress up at all. They left the furs and jewels at home. That's the night that their house was burglarized.
16: And this same pattern shows up in every one of the victim stories?
14: No. No, it's not quite that close, but the same elements seem to be there.
15: Now, here's another one, Skipper. Let's see. Mr. and Mrs. Lyons. November 20th, they went to a big party at a restaurant out on Sunset. Woman wore jewelry, expensive fur wrap. A week later, they went to a party at a friend's house. Mrs. Lyons left her furs and jewelry at home, and the same night, the thieves broke in.
16: Yeah, that's a pretty good angle. How do you tie up all the loose ends?
14: Well, I see a paper again, Ben. We've got a halfway figured right here. Just before each of the victims was taken, they appeared in a public place wearing the furs and jewelry. We've got a list of all the places, nightclubs, restaurants. There's about six of them here.
16: So the finger man for the gang must be watching these six places.
15: He spots the people with expensive furs and jewelry and tips off the gang. They watch the house. Next time the people go out and the thieves see the woman isn't wearing her furs and things, and they move in.
14: It's not a sure thing. We're just guessing, you understand? What do you think?
16: Well, it sounds like a fair guess. Let's move on.
15: We'll have to cover each of those nightclubs and the restaurants. It's going to take more men, more time. Could be nothing but a blind alley.
16: We got the men, we got the time. Let's try it.
14: 10 p.m., Wednesday, January 10th. Our idea for stopping the burglary gang by reaching their spotter or finger man was put into operation. the half dozen nightclubs and restaurants where we thought the spotter might be checking off richly dressed couples as future burglary victims were placed under strict surveillance. Managers and employees of each of the places were questioned. It went slow. The first week got us 4 leads to check out. They led nowhere. Any and all suspicious-looking persons loitering in or near the clubs and restaurants that we had staked out were questioned and checked out thoroughly. Another week passed. No results. In the meantime, on January 23rd, the burglary gang hit again, this time at a dentist's home in the Hollywood Hills. The maid, a Miss Ilsa Bergstrom, was the only one present at the time of the burglary. Ben and I drove out to interview her.
3: It was soon before midnight. The Mr. and Mrs. was gone out. They were sitting with the television.
15: The 3 men broke in the side door. Is that right, Miss Burke?
3: Yeah, the side door. I think so. They were sitting with the television watching. I hear this sound. I turn around, and the 3 men, they're right there in the room with me. I thought they could scream, but they couldn't.
14: Well, do you remember what the men looked like, Miss Bergstrom? How they were dressed?
3: I don't know. I was so much being frightened. One of them had a jacket on, I think. Dark jackets. Others, I don't know.
14: Anything else about them that you noticed?
3: Yeah, they had masks all over their faces. I couldn't see. I jumped up. I tried to scream, but I was so much frightened.
15: What'd they do then, Miss?
3: Yeah, they put a cloth all around my mouth so I couldn't make noise. Then they tied my hands and my feet, and they put me in the closet out there. Yes, not the hallway. I was kicking and hitting at them.
15: Mm-hmm. Had you ever seen any of the men before, Miss Burke?
3: No, never before.
14: Do you think you'd know any of the men if you saw them again?
3: I shouldn't be sure. One of them, maybe I might know him.
14: Well, how do you mean? Did you get a look at his
3: face? Yeah, only it was very quick. Then they was putting me in the closet. I was hitting and kicking at them. Mm-hmm. One of the men, I knocked his hat off. It fell on the floor. I pulled at the thing on his face, the mask. Almost it came off.
15: Well, from what you could see, what did the man look like?
3: Blonde hair, I can remember. It's not so much on top here. It's only on the side here.
14: Mm-hmm.
3: And there was right there by the forehead, mm-hmm. hair. A scar going over that way.
14: Yeah. Was he a big man, do you know? As big as the other
3: no,
14: two?
3: No, he was a smaller man. He was bigger this way, you know, fatter. Yeah. He was so mad when I knocked his hat off, I thought maybe he'd kill me. They only put me in the closet, you know, and then they closed the door. I could hear them upstairs going through the Mr. and Mrs. room.
15: And you're pretty sure of the description you've given us, Miss Burke?
3: Oh, yeah, the scar, the blonde hair. Not so much on top. I remember that. It was... Well, I was so much frightened, I thought he'd kill me.
14: Mm-hmm. Now, after they locked you in the closet, they didn't come back? That's the last you saw them?
3: Yeah, they didn't come back to me. I could hear them moving around upstairs, and then I could hear them leave after a while. Like all night before the Mr. and Mrs. came home and found me. I was so much frightened. This thing wouldn't happen in Sweden. That's where I come from, Sweden.
15: Yes, ma'am. You sure there's nothing else about these men that you've noticed? Something we ought to know about?
3: No, everything I saw just what happened. I told you the way it was. This never would have happened in Sweden. Not like this. These robbers like this.
15: Burglars, man.
3: Yeah, these burglars. I thought I'd be dead. Never would happen in Sweden like this.
15: You mean you don't have burglars in Sweden?
3: Oh, yeah. We have burglars.
14: Well, then, just how do you mean that?
3: We have burglars, but they don't break in the house when somebody's there. They're a little bit gentlemen.
15: Is that so?
3: Yeah, they wait till everybody's gone from the house. Then they break it. Even burglars should be gentlemen a little bit.
14: Before we left the house, we checked with the owners, took their crime report and a list of their stolen property, some $6,000 in jewelry and fur coats. The maid's description of one of the 3 men in the gang wasn't complete, but it was the best that we'd had on him in 3 months. Frank Cunningham in the Eye Bureau had the description of the scar on the suspect's forehead checked through the oddity file. Meantime, Ben and I paired up the additional facts about the suspect. The scar, the color and condition of his hair, along with his general description, his approximate weight and height. We had the stats office make a run for us, and all ex-cons with burglary records who fitted the overall description. They came up with a list of 10 names, and we started checking them out. One of the first listed was a Russell Snow. We checked his last known address, but he'd moved. His mail was being forwarded in care of his brother, George Snow, who managed the Neptune Plunge, a public indoor swimming pool in the East Hollywood neighborhood. We drove out to interview the brother.
15: Pretty good size for an indoor pool, huh?
17: Yeah, it is. It's a nice layout they got.
15: Must be the office straight ahead, Ben. Hey, Joe. Joe, look.
17: What's that?
15: That girl over there. Look at that bathing suit she's got on.
17: Yeah, they keep getting smaller, don't they?
15: Makes you embarrassed just to look at them. Yeah, maybe I'm just getting old.
17: Yeah.
18: Yes, sir?
15: We're looking for George Snow.
16: Yeah, I'm him.
15: Police officers, Mr. Snow. I'd like to talk to you a few minutes if we could.
16: Oh, yeah. Hey, let me grab a towel over here. Get dried off, though.
14: Sure.
16: Come on over. Pull up one of these deck chairs here.
15: All right,
14: thank you very much.
16: Well, what is it, officers? What can I do for you?
14: You have a brother, isn't that right, sir? Or Russell Snow?
16: Yeah, that's right. Russ is my brother. Anything wrong?
14: Well, we'd like to locate him if we could. Do you know where we can find him?
16: No, don't think I can. Last I heard from Russ was about 6 months ago. Said he was going to take a job in Minneapolis.
14: Mm-hmm.
16: Not in trouble again, is he?
15: Not that we know of. We'd like to locate him, that's all.
16: I don't think I can help you much. Russ isn't much of a letter writer. Only time I hear from him is when he's in town.
14: We've checked at the last place your brother was staying. They told us he left word to forward all his mail here to you. Is that right?
16: Yeah, that's right. Russ asked me to take care of it. No letters have come through so far, though.
14: Mm-hmm. Were you to hang on to his mail or send it on to him in Minneapolis?
16: No, I was going to hang on to him. Russ said he'd pick up his mail next time he was through. As I say, that was 6 months ago. I haven't seen or heard from him since.
15: Then you wouldn't know if he was actually in Minneapolis or not.
16: Well, no, I wouldn't. Guess you know my brother Russell had a police record.
14: Yes, there we go.
16: He had that trouble a couple of years ago, that burglary rap. I think Russ learned his lesson.
15: Are you your brother's only living relative? I mean, is there anyone else in town who might have heard from him?
16: I don't know, Austin. Excuse me just a minute.
18: All right, kids, no running around the side of the pool, you hear? You slip and break your neck. No more running.
16: Sorry, I gotta watch Marshall Hawk.
14: Yes, sir.
16: Like I was saying, I can't think of anybody who might have heard from Russ. I'm his only relation, but he does have a few friends around town. I mean, legitimate fellas, you know?
15: Yeah, I know.
16: They come around once in a while, drop in, say hello.
15: Have any of them heard from your brother?
16: They might have, but I didn't ask them. There's old Matt Garson, he's a good friend of my brother's. He was in the other day, but he didn't say anything about hearing from Russ. Might be that he has. Maybe he didn't think to mention it.
14: Where does this Matt Garson stay, do you know?
16: I really couldn't tell you, officer. Matt's a real character, kind of a floater. Doesn't stay with one job more than 2 months. Like last week when he was in here.
15: Yes, sir?
16: He's a real pitchman. Gave me a big sales talk. Biggest bargain on earth. Said he'd sell me a couple of them real cheap. I didn't have any use for them.
14: What's that, sir?
16: For a coach.
14: Before we left, George Snow gave us a complete description of Matt Garson, together with the names of five of Garson's acquaintances who might know of his whereabouts. When Ben and I got back to the city hall, we checked Garson's name and description through R&I. He had a record of 2 fairly recent arrests, but no convictions. Both arrests were for suspicion of burglary. We checked on Garson's last known residence. He'd moved, no forwarding address. His last place of employment was listed as the Park Tivoli nightclub out on Wilshire Boulevard. The Park Tivoli was one of the 6 places that we'd staked out as a possible working ground for the burglary gang's finger man, a place where he could spot expensively dressed persons, check on their home addresses, and line them up as future burglary victims. Ben put in a call to the manager of the Park Tivoli to check on Garson's employment.
15: What was that, sir? Last July. Mm-hmm, I see. Well, yes, sir, we'll probably be out tonight. Right, thank you. Bye.
14: What'd you get?
15: Garson worked out there, all right. Parking lot attendant. He quit last July.
14: Mm-hmm.
15: If he's the guy checking off the customer's furs and jewels, he's in a perfect spot.
14: Yeah.
15: Manager told me that Garson has a girlfriend. She still works at the club. Might be the answer, Joe.
14: Well, how do you figure?
15: She runs a hat check stand.
12: In the communications division of a Metropolitan Police Department, the teletype room.
19: LOS 52951, 12:03 p.m. APB, WMA 150, 5'6", dark hair, dark eyes, wearing gray suit, no hat. Suspect is wearing glasses, heavy build, 22 years. Suspect is armed with blue steel revolver. Any information? Forward.
12: You have just heard a teletype description of a suspect. This information will apply to many, but careful screening will eliminate all but one.
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14: One of the biggest problems that faces a police officer working the burglary detail is not only apprehending the thief, but also recovering the stolen property. Dozens of criminals of this type will spend 5, 10, or even 15 years in prison if they know that on their release they will have a stake of thousands of dollars in stolen property which they've hidden somewhere to start over again with. Thursday, January 26th, 5 p.m. We got out a broadcast and an APB on the burglary suspect, Matt Garson. Then we began checking back on his girlfriend, Virginia Ramsey, who worked as a hat check girl at the Park Tivoli nightclub on Wilshire Boulevard. It was one of the six probable places where we thought that the finger man for the burglary gang was lining up potential victims. Despite the fact that she often associated with known criminal suspects, the Ramsey girl had no previous criminal record herself. That night, after she reported in for work at the club, Ben and I checked her apartment. In one of the closets, we found three expensive fur coats. They were all identified as property taken in previous burglaries by the gang. In a strong box in the desk, we found a half a dozen pieces of expensive jewelry also identified on the stolen property list. Ben and I got in the car and drove to the Park Tivoli nightclub.
0: Your hat, sir? Check your hat.
15: Your name Virginia Ramsey?
0: Yes, that's right.
14: Police officers, Miss Ramsey. Like to talk to you downtown.
0: Beg your pardon?
14: I say we're police officers. Here's our identification. Like to talk to you downtown.
0: What's it all about? I haven't done anything.
15: And there's no reason to worry. We'd just like to ask you a few questions, that's all.
0: What about?
15: A man by the name of Matt Garson. Understands you know him quite well.
0: No, I don't know him. I don't even know what you're talking about.
14: Want to get your coat, Miss Ramsey? We'll talk it over downtown, huh?
0: I'm working now. Listen, I won't be off till 2 o'clock. I can't just walk off the job.
14: We just talked to the manager. He's going to have one of the other girls take your place. Do you want to get your coat, please?
0: All right. You sure you checked with the manager? I don't want to lose my job leaving like
15: this. We talked to him. It's all right.
14: This way, please. Out the side door.
0: I'd like to know what this whole thing's all about. I think I have a right to know, pulling me off a job like this.
14: We told you, Miss Ramsey, it's about a friend of yours, Matt Garson. He used to work here at the club, didn't he?
0: I wouldn't know. A lot of people work here. I don't know them all. Why should you want him, anyway?
15: Do you know him?
0: I think I might, yes. Not sure. Why do you want him?
14: For interrogation. Just like to ask him a few questions.
0: Why?
14: You ready to admit that you know Garson?
0: I think I might. Yeah, I know him.
15: Want to get in, Miss Ramsey?
0: Still don't know what it's all about. Why do you want Matt Garson?
14: Same reason we want you. Suspicion of burglary.
0: You don't know what you're talking about. You can't prove anything against me.
14: We already have, miss.
0: Huh?
14: We found three fur coats in your apartment. There was some jewelry there, too.
0: Those things are mine. Every one of them. They're all mine.
14: All right, come on. You're wasting time. They're stolen property. You know that.
15: How about it, miss? You want to tell us about Matt Garson? Where is he?
0: Told you. Told you the first time.
14: Yeah?
0: I don't know him.
14: 10 p.m. We drove the suspect, Virginia Ramsey, downtown to the city hall and took her to the interrogation room. We questioned her continuously until well past midnight. She refused to admit anything. We gave her time to rest a little and set out for some food. Then we resumed the interrogations. 2 a.m. The Ramsey girl still refused to admit any connection with Matt Garson, his friend Russell Snow, or any members of the burglary gang. We stayed with it. By 4 a.m., we'd halfway convinced her that protecting the members of the gang wasn't the answer, that the best thing for her to do would be to cooperate. 5:30 a.m.
0: Can I have a cigarette?
15: Yeah. Here you are.
0: I'll tell you about it. I know Matt Garson. He's one of the gang.
14: You know where he is?
0: No. He got me into it. He made me do it. There wasn't anything else I could do.
14: What did he make you do?
0: Well, when I was checking coats and things at the club, I was supposed to watch for customers with money, expensive furs and jewels. I found out who they were, and then I tell Matt. He'd tell the others.
15: Who are the others?
0: One of them's Johnny Lang. There are a couple of others, but I don't know their names. Believe me, Sergeant, Matt made me do it. He got me into it before I knew what it was all about. When I found out, he threatened to frame me if I didn't go along with him.
14: Do you know where any of these men live, where they hang out?
0: No. None of them, not even Matt. Ever since he moved, he wouldn't give me his new address.
14: Do you think Garson will try to contact you at your apartment in the next few days, maybe?
0: No, I don't think so. Not until after the next job. They're waiting on it now. They've been watching the house.
15: Which house is this?
0: Place out in West Hollywood. Wealthy people. They were in the club about a week ago.
14: And the gang's waiting for them to go out some night and leave their valuables at home, isn't
0: it? Yeah, that's right. Matt says it's an easy house to break into. He thinks it ought to be a cinch.
14: Matt ought to know better.
0: Huh?
14: It's the easy ones you trip over. Before we booked her in on suspicion of burglary, Virginia Ramsey gave us the name and address of the people in West Hollywood who were supposedly the next victims on the burglary gang's list. Later in the morning, we drove out to see the people. A Mr. and Mrs. Thomas Thornton told them the story and laid out our plans, which they agreed to. That night, the Thornsons left their home a few minutes before 9. They were simply dressed, no furs, no jewels. At 9:35, three men scaled a fence at the rear of the Thornsons' home and broke in through a side door. Right behind them was a detail of a half a dozen officers who moved in and made the arrest. The three suspects were taken downtown, where they were identified as Russell Snow, Matt Garson, and Howard Ferris. We searched their apartments, their cars, and garages. There was no trace of the stolen property. Each of the men were brought to the interrogation room separately for questioning. Matt Garson was the first. He denied any knowledge of where the loot was hidden.
1: That's the truth. I don't know where the stuff is. I work for the outfit, that's all.
15: You've been working for 3 months without a payoff. Is that what you're trying to tell us?
1: Well, we haven't been turning over everything we've got. We've been holding out half the stuff. Selling it on the side. I just work for the outfit, that's all.
15: That's not the way we get it, Garson. You're supposed to be the big man. You masterminded the deal.
1: Me? Who told you that?
14: Your girlfriend, Virginia Ramsey. We picked her up yesterday. She told us everything.
1: What'd she tell you?
14: You're the big man. It was your idea. You ran the works.
15: What about it, Garson?
1: Big joke, Sergeant. On both of us.
15: What do you mean?
1: You can ask the other boys. They'll tell you the same thing. We can prove it, too. There's only one boss in this operation.
14: Yeah.
1: Virginia Ramsey.
14: For a 23-year-old girl, it seemed like a new record of some kind, if it was true. We checked the other suspects, Russell Snow and Howard Ferris. They told us substantially the same story. The Ramsey girl had formulated all the plans and directed the entire operation of the gang since its inception. They insisted that they had no idea where the stolen property was hidden, but they did know that the Ramsey girl had a safety deposit box in a downtown bank. We made a canvas of banks in the downtown area, and a day later we located the safety deposit box listed in Miss Ramsey's name. We obtained a court order and the box was opened. In it, we found practically all of the stolen jewelry, almost $50,000 worth. Ben and I went back to the main jail where we had Virginia Ramsey signed out for investigation. We brought her to the interrogation room where we confronted her with the evidence.
0: I didn't think you'd find out. I didn't think you'd ever find out.
15: How about the furs, Miss Ramsey?
0: I got the key. You can have it. I rented a private garage. I got them stored in there.
14: All of them?
0: Just about, yeah. You picked up the others in my apartment.
14: How'd you manage to run this whole operation? Those men you had working for you, you cut them in for practically nothing. They were experts, the best in the business.
0: That's why I hired them. They were the best. It's too bad. Should have worked out. Too bad it didn't go.
15: You had a pretty fair run.
0: Wasn't half bad for me, was it? Only 23. First time I ever tried anything like it.
15: What gave you the idea?
0: I don't know. I wanted things. Pretty smart setup, though, don't you think, Sarge?
14: How's that?
0: Wouldn't you say I played the whole thing pretty smart?
14: Oh, I don't know. You figure it.
0: What?
14: You're in jail, aren't you?
20: The story you have just heard was true. Only the names were changed to protect the innocent. On March 28th, trial was held in Superior Court, Department 89, City and County of Los Angeles, State of California. In a moment, the results of that trial. Now, here is our star, Jack Webb.
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20: 23-year-old Virginia Ramsey, the leader of the gang, was tried and convicted on 4 counts of first-degree burglary and 4 counts of receiving stolen property. The 3 male members of the gang were convicted of first-degree burglary, also 4 counts. They are now serving their terms in the state penitentiary. First-degree burglary is punishable by imprisonment for not less than 5 years. Receiving stolen property is punishable by imprisonment for not less than 6 months, nor more than 5 years. 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

0: Hi, Commissioner.
1: Steve, have a seat.
0: Thanks. I suppose you know you're ruining my reputation around this town. Every time I get out on a date, you haul me back here to the office and send me halfway around the world.
1: Cheer up, Steve. They always keep a light burning in the window for you, don't they?
0: Yeah, but if you're gone too long, that fire can die out, you know.
1: Steve, ever have on a diving suit?
0: Diving suit? Well, yeah, once.
1: You're leaving for the Caribbean on the next plane. Your destination is Trinidad.
0: I'm going to fly to Trinidad in a diving suit?
1: You're going hunting for pirate treasure, Steve. There's no time now to go into the background. Go to Trinidad and show up in dungarees at the Trade Winds Bar.
0: Mm-hmm.
1: You'll be contacted there, and the contact will fill you in on the deal.
0: Just a minute. Part of the deal doesn't by any chance involve getting into a diving suit, does it?
1: It might. Steve, this is a vital job. We're depending on you right down the line. Well, that's it. You've got your assignment. Good luck.

0: In a moment, tonight's story of Dangerous Assignment, starring Brian Donlevy as Steve Mitchell, colorful, two-fisted government agent. But first, a message from the Ford dealers of America.
1: The 1950 Ford has everyone talking. 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
3: Well, this assignment tops them all. Usually I have at least an inkling of what I'm supposed to do, but here I am heading for Trinidad, and all I know is I'm supposed to meet a guy in the Trade Winds bar. It's a hot Tuesday afternoon when I get to Trinidad. I change into dungarees at the hotel and head for the Trade Winds bar. It's a real keen joint. A bunch of rickety tables, a calypso singer, a battered-looking bar with a drunk sprawled on it, and behind the bar, a fat gent in a dirty apron.
4: All right, name it, brother.
3: Beer.
4: Coming up. Hey, sailor, aren't you?
3: Yeah, but out of a job right now. Just drifting.
4: Bartender! Oh, I'm coming.
5: Hey, mister.
3: Huh?
5: Buy me a drink, will you?
3: You look like you've had too much already. You better go back to... Hey, wait a minute. Joe Wilkins.
5: Yeah.
3: Commissioner told me I'd be contacted here, but he didn't mention you.
5: I've been working on this case for 6 months now.
3: Oh.
5: I've managed to establish an enviable reputation as the leading drunk in Trinidad. Oh, my poor liver.
3: What's the deal?
5: Underwater demolition. You know what a job it did for us during the war, Steve.
3: Yeah, the Navy frogmen.
5: Yeah. Well, about 6 months ago, a group of civilians with government cooperation developed a revolutionary new explosive technique.
3: Mm-hmm.
5: They came down here, rented a boat, and made their tests. We're sure of that much because they radioed in that they were on their way back, and that's the last we ever heard from them.
3: What happened?
5: We don't know. Boat apparently sank.
3: Mm. Any survivors?
5: One. A deckhand named Griggs. He disappeared before I could get down here. It's either one of two things, Steve. Griggs got away with the data they compiled, or else it's at the bottom of the Caribbean.
3: You know, if that falls into the wrong hands, none of our ports and harbors would be safe. You got any line on Griggs?
5: Not until 3 days ago. And Griggs popped up here in Trinidad looking real prosperous, throwing dough around.
3: Well, maybe he sold the plan.
5: I don't think so, Steve. He started outfitting a treasure hunting expedition. His outfit is shoving off tomorrow on a little boat called the Sea Witch. I've been trying to get a job on it.
3: Hey, you could be walking into a lot of trouble.
5: Steve. See that babe over there in the corner table alone?
3: Yeah. What about her?
5: That's Griggs' girlfriend. I can't get any information from her. I think she likes the more of your size.
3: Okay. I'll give it a try. See you later. Hi.
6: What do you want?
3: To buy you a drink.
6: Why not?
3: Matter of fact, I'll buy you 2 drinks.
6: And then what?
3: Then we quit drinking. I'll be broke.
6: Oh? Having it tough, huh?
3: Yeah. It's pretty hard for a diver to get a job these days.
6: A diver? Oh, why don't you get lost?
3: What's the matter? Don't you like divers?
6: Oh, sure, but they're never around. I know. I go with a guy who is a diver. Griggs.
3: Oh. Hey, maybe this friend of yours, Griggs, could get me a job.
6: I don't think so. It's some kind of a treasure hunting business.
7: Teresa, button your lip.
6: Hello, Griggs.
7: Who's this joker?
6: A guy who is kind enough to buy me a drink.
7: Shove off, bud.
3: Now, don't you think that's up to Teresa?
7: You heard me, get lost.
6: Oh, sit down, Griggs, and quit showing your muscles. And, mister, maybe you'd better sort of...
3: Okay, sure. I'll see you around.
6: Maybe we can have that drink some other time.
7: Yeah? There won't be any other time. You keep your eyes to yourself after this and don't get any...
5: How did you make out, Steve?
3: Not so hot. The boyfriend showed up too soon.
5: Yeah. Well, I sure wish we could get some.
3: What's the matter?
5: A little gent who just came in, the one in the white suit.
3: Yeah, what about him?
5: His name's Jeremiah. You'll hear all about him in a second. Lord Byron's tuning up right now.
3: Lord Byron?
5: Yeah, that's the calypso singer over there. Listen.
8: Oh, Jeremiah is a fine man, the best man in all Trinidad colony. He's a good friend of sailors whose luck's very bad. The best man in colony Trinidad.

0: And now you know who Jeremiah is.
1: Yeah. Hey, he just slipped that Calypso singer some dough.
0: Sure, that's the deal.
1: Well, what do you know? Singing commercials in Trinidad yet. Wait a minute. That song said something about getting jobs for sailors.
0: Sure, that's right. That's the angle I'm working on with him.
1: You mean you're trying to get him to put you aboard the boat Griggs is sailing on?
0: Yeah. Oh, watch it, Steve. Jeremiah's heading this way. Right.
2: Oh, Joe. Joe.
3: Oh, hello, Jeremiah.
2: How can I help you start a new life if you spend all the money I'd lend you on cheap whiskey?
3: Well, I tried, Jeremiah. You know how it is.
2: You must be firm, Joe. You must turn over a new leaf.
3: No.
2: The ways of sin lead but to the grave or the drunk tank. And then how could I ever get back all the money I've invested in you? Work. That is the answer for you, Joe. Work.
3: Yeah. Nobody will give me a job.
2: Ah, that's not true any longer, Joe. I have gotten you a job.
3: Huh?
2: On the Sea Witch. You sail tomorrow morning.
3: Hey, are you kidding me?
2: Of course not. Joe, I see in you a noble man who has been corrupted by evil companions and unfortunate experiences. I believe in you, Joe. I believe that you will straighten out and take your rightful place in the world. So, I have gotten you a job to help you.
3: That's pretty nice of you, Jeremiah.
2: It was not easy, mind you. It is a small boat with a small crew, some sort of treasure hunting expedition, I believe. Now, just sign this little slip of paper, if you will, please.
3: What is it?
2: Well, the customary agreement, which gives me a small percentage of your wages in return for the trouble I've gone to on your account.
3: Hey, you call 20% small?
2: Why, Joe, after all I've done for you, how can you quibble about such a trifling amount?
3: Okay, Jeremiah, I'll sign it.
2: Just give the skipper this card, Joe. That will identify you.
3: Okay.
2: Well, I must be going now. I have to meet this other deckhand, Nick, and give him a card also.
3: Thanks again, Jeremiah.
2: When a human being is in need, Jeremiah will not be far away.
0: Steve?
1: Yeah, I heard it all. Come on.
0: What?
1: We're going to follow Jeremiah. I'm cooking up an idea. If it works, you're going to have yourself a shipmate. We follow Jeremiah to his office near the waterfront. We wait down the street. Pretty soon, the sailor goes into the office. He's walking like he had quite a few drinks under his belt. In a few minutes, he comes out again, and he's putting one of Jeremiah's cards in his pocket. Come on, Joe. Here he comes. Start walking.
4: Hey.
1: Sorry.
4: Why don't you look out where you're going?
1: Same to you, bud.
3: Break it up. It was just an accident. Hey, didn't you just come out of Jeremiah's office?
4: Yeah, what's it to you?
3: Oh, I was just wondering if he was there. I got to find out some more stuff from him about this boat I'm shoving off on tomorrow morning.
4: Oh, the Sea Witch?
3: Yeah, why?
4: Looks like we're going to be shipmates.
3: Yeah? Are you sailing on it too, huh? Ah, my name's Joe.
4: Oh, Nick's mine.
3: Oh, this is Steve, buddy of mine.
1: Hi.
4: Hi, Steve.
3: Hey, this calls for a drink, huh?
1: Yeah, I could use one. How about you, Nick?
4: Sure, I can always use one. And this is our last day ashore, too. Come on, let's go.
1: Five bars later, Joe and I manage to find out that Nick hasn't ever seen the skipper of the Sea Witch. Finally, Nick figures he's had too much.
5: I gotta get out of here.
1: Sure, Nick, sure. Here, give me a hand, Joe.
5: Okay. Oh, easy, Nick. I need some fresh air.
1: Yeah, that's where we're going, outside.
5: Hmm?
1: There you are. Feel better now?
5: Oh, yes. Fresh air. It's wonderful.
1: Catch him, Joe.
5: I got him. Well, now what?
1: Huh?
5: Steve will have to take him to the police station, I guess.
1: Yeah. It's right next door, too. Quite a coincidence, huh? Come on. I'll carry him.
5: Okay.
1: Brother. He's no lightweight.
5: Here we are. Steve, set him down in that chair over there.
4: Yeah. Hello. What's all this?
1: We've got a package for you. He's it.
4: Drunk?
1: Slightly. My name's Mitchell, Constable. Steve Mitchell. Here are my credentials.
4: I say, what can I do for you, chap?
5: You got a nice private cell where you could deposit this guy, Nick?
4: Well, I suppose so. Ordinarily, we'd throw him into the drunk tank.
1: Well, this isn't an ordinary occasion. I'll fill you in on it after you lock him up. I get Jeremiah's card off Nick. Then I make a deal with the constable. He puts Nick in a private cell and me in the drunk tank. And from now on, he's to call me Nick. Joe sends a message to the skipper that Nick is locked up. Then I roost there the rest of the night, watching a few assorted cases of DTs. Morning finally comes, and with it comes a visitor.
6: All right, now. Look alive, chums. Which one of you is Nick?
1: I am.
6: On your feet, then. Here's someone to pick you up.
1: Who are you?
7: The skipper. Let's see your card.
1: Here it is.
7: Come on. Good moving, Nick.
1: Okay, let's go.
7: Nick, if I wasn't short-handed, I'd let you rot in the drunk tank.
1: Simmer down, will you?
7: We'll shove off in an hour. Be aboard.
1: Sure. I'll get my gear together and be down there in plenty of time. I'll see you later, Skipper. I start down the street in one direction. The skipper goes in another. I wait until I'm out of his sight. Then I double back and head for Joe's rooming house. I turn a corner just in time to see the skipper going inside. But the skipper isn't even supposed to know Joe, let alone where he lives. That means just one thing. There's been a leak. I shift into high, but just as I get to the door, I head for the rickety stairs, but a door opens above and Joe staggers out into the hall.
8: Steve!
1: Joe! Here, let me...
8: No. It's too late, Steve.
1: The skipper?
8: Yeah. He doesn't know about you, Steve. I told him I was working alone. Get aboard the Sea Witch, Steve.

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0: And now, here is the second act of Dangerous Assignment.
2: Yeah, I'm really on my own now. Joe's dead. I know the skipper killed him, but I can't tip my hand yet. I have to play it close to the chest. So I go down to the waterfront and get aboard the Sea Witch.
3: Get forward and help Griggs with the lines. We're ready to shove off and we're shorthanded. Some rum-dum named Joe didn't show up.
4: Hey, just a minute.
3: What's the matter, Griggs?
4: You're the guy who was making a play for my girl at the Tradewinds bar yesterday.
2: So what?
4: So what are you doing aboard?
2: Same as you, Buster. I'm sailing on this tub.
4: What? Look, skipper, get this guy off.
3: You look. I'm the skipper. I run this boat.
4: Yeah? Well, don't forget I'm the only guy who knows where to take this boat.
3: Griggs, you're getting paid for this job same as I. And the boss says this guy goes. Now shut up!
2: Sorry, Griggs.
4: Okay. Okay. But just remember, I don't like you.
2: That's tough.
4: Yeah. It could be.
3: Now break it off, both of you. Get busy with those lines. Hey, you, Lord Byron.
5: Yes, skipper?
2: Hey, that Calypso singer going along, too?
3: Yeah, he's a pretty good deckhand. Now, get that engine started. We're shoving off.
2: I watch the shoreline of Trinidad fade away, and I wonder if I'll ever see it again. Joe and I had figured we'd be 2-3 when the showdown came, but now it looks like it's 1-3. I can't figure out where Lord Byron, the Calypso singer, stands in the deal, so the third day out, I'm on deck when I hear him singing.
5: Oh, the sea which she sail on the Carib Sea, the hunt buried treasure for you and me. If we don't find the treasure, then the hunt is done. Lord Byron don't care, cause he still have fun.
2: You sound like you don't care whether we find this treasure or not.
5: Oh, many people seek treasure, Nick. Few of them ever find it. But it's fun looking.
2: Mm. Did you ever sail with Griggs or the skipper before?
5: No.
2: You know, I have a theory that you can trust a happy man.
5: Well, you and me, Nick, we are happy people, but the skipper and Griggs, they're not. It's too bad.
2: Yeah. Look, if you ever hear the skipper and Griggs talking about me, I'd like you to come and tell me right away.
5: Oh, sure, Nick. I'll come and tell you right away if I hear anything.
2: Good.
3: Okay, Nick. This is it.
2: Hi.
3: You're going to work.
2: What do you mean, skipper?
3: Get into a diving suit.
2: What?
3: You heard me. I want you to go down and see if we're over that sunken ship.
2: What's the matter with Griggs? I thought he was the diver.
3: He's got a bellyache.
2: Oh. Kind of hit him all of a sudden, didn't it?
3: Yeah, it did. Look, I was told you were a diver, too.
2: Well, sure. Sure I am.
3: Then get into the suit. Lord Byron will tend your lines and man the pump. Get moving.
2: I don't like it. It smells like trouble all of a sudden, but there's nothing I can do. I get into the diving suit.
6: They fasten the helmet over my head, and Lord Byron helps me over the side. On the bottom, it's cold and murky and quiet. I poke around for about 15 minutes, but I can't see the sunken ship anywhere. Lord Byron, you better haul me up. Lord Byron.
7: He's busy, Nick. I'm handling your lines now.
6: Oh, well, Skipper, I can't spot that hulk anywhere.
7: Mm. Can't be far.
6: Well, it isn't here. How about hauling me up?
7: You're getting enough air, Nick?
6: Yeah, but keep it coming, huh?
7: Sure. Sure. I'll haul you up now, but I want you to keep your suit on. We'll move on a couple of hundred yards, and you and Griggs will go down again.
6: Griggs? I thought he was sick.
7: Feels okay all of a sudden.
6: Let's see. Look, come on, haul me up. We're getting lonesome down here.
7: Sure, Nick. Sure.
6: I'm sweating plenty inside that suit on the way to the surface. For a couple of grim seconds when the skipper was asking me about my air supply, I figured he was onto me and playing cat and mouse.
2: Yeah, it was good to get that fishbowl off of my head. Yeah, I thought I was in trouble then, but if I could have seen what was happening at the Trinidad jail, I'd have known how much trouble I really was in.
8: Good morning, Constable.
9: Oh, Jeremiah. Down here to save a few souls this morning?
8: I am making my usual visit to offer my services to any unfortunate sailors who may have fallen in with evil companions, yes.
9: Well, the crop we've got in the tank this morning don't seem to have much of value on them.
8: My good man, you do not seem to realize that pawning articles is but a minor thing with me. My larger aim is to serve humanity.
9: Of course, of course. Clumsy of me to forget, Jeremiah. Well, you know where the drunk tank is. Help yourself.
8: Thank you.
10: Jeremiah.
8: Who called me?
10: Jeremiah, over here.
8: Why, Nick. Nick, you're supposed to be out on the Sea Witch.
10: Two guys got me drunk and hauled me in here.
8: Who were they?
10: One of them's name was Joe. The other I don't remember.
8: Joe was taken care of before the Sea Witch sailed. Do you still have my card?
10: No, it was gone when I came to.
8: I see. This friend of Joe's must have taken your place, Nick. I will get a message to the Sea Witch at once.
4: Set, Nick?
2: Yeah, I guess so, Griggs. Where's the skipper?
4: Up in the radio shack. There's a radio message coming in.
2: Huh.
4: Lord Byron here can let us down and handle the pump.
11: Sure, Griggs.
4: Okay. You go down first and wait for me. Don't do anything until I get down there.
2: Okay.
4: Screw his faceplate on, Lord Byron.
11: Sure, Griggs.
4: Okay. Lower him.
6: This time, we've got the right location. I land right on the sunken ship. It's lying on its side. Griggs comes down after me and drops into a hole in the side of the ship. In a minute, he crawls out with a waterproof container. The underwater demolition data we're both after. Then he stiffens and seems to be listening to something. Divers' phones are on separate lines, so I can't hear what Griggs was listening to. But suddenly, Lord Byron is singing into my phone.
12: There were once two men in the diving suits, and one of them's in trouble, you can bet your boots. The bad man is holding a knife very tight. The good man had better begin to fight.
6: Great time to be singing. Then suddenly it registers. It's more than a song. It's a warning. I turn around just in time to see Griggs bringing his knife through the water toward my diving suit. From then on, it's like a slow-motion movie. I manage to get my hand around his wrist in time, and I start inching him back toward the hole in the side of the ship. We sway back and forth for a few seconds. Then I finally get my shoulder against him and shove. He topples over into the hole. There's slack in his cable. I take a turn around the beam. Then I fish my own knife out of my belt and cut his phone line. Lord Byron. Lord Byron, haul me up.
7: He's a little unconscious right now. Nick, whatever your name is.
6: Huh?
7: I just got a radio message about you.

0: Nick, whatever your name is.
1: Huh?
0: I just got a radio message about you from Jeremiah.
1: Jeremiah? Oh, so he's the big boss.
0: Yeah. It looks like that message came just in time. With you on the bottom, and me on the surface. I got news for you, brother. You're not coming up.
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0: Did you hear what I said?
1: Yeah. Yeah, I heard it. But if I'm not coming up, neither is Griggs.
0: What did you do to him?
1: He's out of commission right now.
0: No wonder he can't talk to me. Well, you won't be talking much longer either, Nick. I'm turning off your air.
1: Now, look.
0: So long, sucker.
1: Wait a minute. If you turn off my air, I've still got time to open this container and scatter these papers you're after. You'll never get them.
0: Yeah, you're just bluffing, Nick. According to Griggs, those papers are sealed in there too tight for you to do anything about in a diving suit. I'm going to haul Griggs up and leave you there.
1: Yeah? Well, just tell me one thing, Skipper.
0: Yeah, what is it?
1: You weren't on deck when Lord Byron lowered us. How do you know which liner is which? How do you know which one of us you're going to haul up?
0: Not good enough, Nick. I know which phone I'm talking to you on, and I can see which line it's connected to.
1: Maybe I had Lord Byron switch the phone lines when he let us down.
0: Not a chance. Like I said before, so long, sucker.
1: I played my last card, and he trumped it. I stand there with a sick feeling in my middle as I watch Griggs' line tighten with a jerk, and suddenly I know there's only one thing more I can do.
0: Well, so you did switch phone lines on me, huh? Thanks for the tip, Nick. I knew if I jerked your line hard enough, I could get a grunt out of you. Now I'm sure which line to haul up.
1: It has worked. Griggs' line slackens, and the skipper starts hauling me up. Halfway to the surface, he turns off the air. That's good. There'll be less air in my suit, and I can move my arms better. I let my body go limp and slump my head down below the faceplate and the helmet like I'm unconscious. I surface. The skipper holds me up on deck and unscrews the faceplate.
4: Okay, Griggs. You'll be all right.
5: You guessed wrong.
4: Nick!
5: Yeah, come on, Skipper. Let's bump heads.
6: Nick, you okay? I tried to warn you.
5: Yeah, that warning came just in time. Thanks, Lord Byron. When I get out of this suit, I'll untie you, and we'll haul up Griggs and head for Trinidad. And Jeremiah.
6: Untie you? Jeremiah? You know, Nick, this almost sounds like a Calypso song.
5: Huh? Oh, yeah. Well, then, I might as well finish. How's that thing go? Oh, Jeremiah was a fine man, he, until he sent his bad boys out to sea. They got all fouled up down near the equator. Now, Stephen, Lord Byron, bring back the demolition dater.
6: Nick, in the future, I had better sing the Calypso.
5: Yeah, maybe you had better.
2: You have just heard another episode in the exciting new adventure series Dangerous Assignment, starring Brian Donlevy as Steve Mitchell. Dangerous Assignment, written by Bob Reif with music by Bruce Ashley, is directed by Bill Karn. Be with us next week at this time when Brian Donlevy, starring as Steve Mitchell, will embark on another Dangerous Assignment.

0: Tomorrow, be sure to hear Bob Hope and Fibber McGee on NBC.
1: Is that vase?
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2: This is Orson Welles, speaking from London. The Black Museum. A museum of death. Yes, here in the grim stone structure on the Thames, which houses Scotland Yard, is a warehouse of homicide, where everyday objects, a cotton reel, a tobacco pouch, a bootlace, all are touched by murder. Here's a shopping bag. Faded green canvas, square in shape, large enough to envelop a human head. There you are, sir. Would Madame like to take it? No? Nothing inside now. These wisps of blonde hair were found inside by the experts in the police laboratory, but that was a long time ago. Who did the hair belong to? Well, there's no doubt about that.
3: This is Vera Dawson's hair, Inspector. Victim number 5, eh?
4: Yes.
3: She's been in the habit of bleaching her hair for years. That's why it probably came out fairly easily.
2: And the pathetic blonde hairs proved that the canvas shopping bag had been used to suffocate their owner, victim number 5. That is why the bag has earned its place today in the Black Museum.
5: From the annals of the Criminal Investigation Department of the London Police, we bring you the dramatic stories of the crimes recorded by the objects in Scotland Yard's Gallery of Death, the Black Museum.

0: Art Museum. Beyond these stone walls, London throbs and is alive, but within these closely guarded precincts, all is silence, death.
1: It's quiet, too.
0: Very quiet. Come with me under the frieze of death masks, the masks of criminals of bygone days, suspended grimly below the ceiling. They were collected at a time when the forensic theorists believed that a composite face made up of the dominant characteristics of hundreds of criminal features would resolve into a picture of the typical criminal. But in 1913, the experts decided that the masks presented nothing different from your face or mine, the average law-abiding citizen. Did you say something? No, not there. You know that face. Yes, it's Heinrich Himmler, the German Gestapo chief. That mask was taken a few hours after he bit into a vial of potassium cyanide as he stood before his British captors at Lundberg. And perhaps you may feel easier if you keep your eyes lowered as we pass along the rows of inanimate objects, each one marked with the names of the killer and the killed. Some of the exhibits are labeled with more than two names. Ah, here we are. We've arrived at the shopping bag. One killer, Stanley Haynes. Five victims, including his wife, who is his second on the list. Here's the bag, insignificant in itself, but terrifying when considered in relation to its history. And its history is bound up with the story of the man who used it. Stanley Haynes, one-time bank clerk, petty thief, junk merchant, murderer, hanged by his shopping bag. But let's go back to join him in his junk shop. It's located in Wildern Street, North London. The place belonged to his wife's first husband. The district is poor, the shop is dusty, crammed with litter. Mrs. Edith Haynes, a semi-invalid, is confined to a bed in the living quarters upstairs. Haynes himself just lighted the gas lamp in the shop. The feeble yellow rays are reflected back from the November fog which presses darkly against the windows. The light is dim, but to a young girl, Patricia Wilson, is a beacon to which she turns for guidance.
2: Oh, my word, what a night. I wonder if you can help me.
3: Well, if I can.
2: I'm a stranger here, and I'm looking for 71 Wildern Street. I can't see the numbers on the doors. My torch has given out.
3: This is number 22. You'll find 71 to the left on the other side of the road.
2: Oh, tell.
3: Fog's getting thicker, isn't it?
2: Yeah, I'm afraid it is.
3: You'll have a job to find the house you're looking for.
2: Oh, no. I promised to go and see my girlfriend there. I wish I hadn't. It was quite clear when I left home.
3: Have you come far?
2: Only from Vauxhall and
3: out there. Well, perhaps I can fix your torch for you.
2: Oh, I'll be ever so glad. If you do happen to have a spare bulb, that'd do it. Here's the torch.
3: Yes.
2: Let go my arm.
3: What's your name?
2: Here, let me go. I'll hit you again if you don't get your hands off me.
3: You would you? Do you come here?
2: Help!
3: Quiet, you little idiot!
2: Oh, you're choking me.
3: How did you get down here?
2: Who is this girl? He's dragging him away. He tried to kill me.
3: Don't be absurd. She's only just come
2: in. Stop that shopping bag and pull yourself together. Hey, let me get out of here. No, wait. I'm his wife. I want to know what happened.
0: Breathlessly, the frightened girl explained. Haynes stood silent. His wife listened, horrified. The girl finished her story.
2: What did you do, Stan?
3: I've nothing to say except I'm sorry.
2: So I should think. But you're not getting away with this. I'm going to report it to the police. But you're not safe. Oh, please. Now, please, for my sake, don't take it any further. I think it would kill me if the police came. She's fainting. Hold her up.
3: Take it easy, Edith. I've got you.
2: I'm all right. Well, she's ill. You ought to be ashamed of yourself. Go and get a doctor.
4: Oh, no, I don't want anybody. Please tell me you won't make trouble.
2: Well, for your sake, then, I won't tell anyone.
4: Thank you. Hope she didn't hurt you too much.
2: No, I'm feeling better now. More shock than anything else.
4: And you won't say anything?
2: Not a word.

0: In her efforts to avoid a scandal, Edith Haynes had signed her own death warrant. Police intervention at this stage might have prevented her husband from following the path which leads to the scaffold. As it was, Patricia Wilson kept her promise and nothing happened. The weeks passed, and slowly in the dark mind of Stanley Haynes, strange ideas began to take shape. The brief encounter had triggered off a demon that must be satisfied. And at last, the fatal opportunity presented itself in the comely form of a Miss Sylvia Parks, age 27.
1: Good evening. Can I see the second-hand doll's pram you got advertised in the window?
2: Oh, yes, it's at the back of the shop, if you'd like to have a look.
1: My sister's a girl. She's eight tomorrow, and I can't afford much.
2: Well, this is a bargain. I only picked it up 2 days ago. There it is.
1: I don't think much of that. I thought it was a catch.
2: Oh, you have a good look at it. You won't do better for the money.
1: Oh, no. No. Dad wants painting. Here. What's you doing?
0: This time there was no noise to attract the attention of the invalid upstairs. With one powerful hand over his victim's mouth, Haynes reached for the canvas shopping bag. Slipping it over her head, he drew the cords tight. And there was silence.
3: That stopped her. I must get her out of sight. Gently does it. Edith mustn't hear. Now, loosen the floor post by the back door. I must put it down quickly.
0: Sylvia Parks disappeared into the 4-foot cavity between the foundations of the building and the floorboards above the ground floor. But although Mrs. Haynes may have heard nothing upstairs, she must have sensed the horror below. Quite suddenly, before her husband could replace the boards, she appeared at the door, leaning heavily on her stick for support.
3: What's that?
1: What was that?
3: Nothing, Kevin. Why the devil you creep up on me? I can't stand it. Get back where you belong.
1: You've done something.
3: Get out!
1: What are you doing down there?
3: I thought I'd smelled gas. I've been looking at the pipes.
1: That woman's hat on the floor. Where is she?
3: Get out!
1: She's down there. I could see her foot.
0: Edith Haynes lay silent in death beside the body of Sylvia Parks. And what of the murderer? Was the demon satisfied? Seems that for the moment he was. According to Haynes' own story, he took himself off that night at the local public house. Felt that he needed company. Live company.
4: All right, if it isn't the old junk man himself. How's business, chum?
5: Business is fine.
4: Well, you wouldn't think so looking at that shop of yours. It looks like a blooming morgue. Why don't you give it a good clear out,
5: If you'll look after your own affairs, I'll attend to mine.
4: All right, I was only kidding. Here, have a drink.
5: Now. Yes, I will. I'll have a large scotch.
4: Oh, getting your own back, eh? All right, I asked for it.
5: Large scotch for Mr. Haynes, please, Sally.
6: Okay, celebrating, are you?
5: Yes, I'm celebrating.
4: Yeah, how's that wife of yours? Is she any better?
5: My wife? Oh, yes, she's much better now.
4: Oh, I'm glad about that. She used to be a regular in here when she was married to... I've known her a long time, of course.
5: Yes, longer than I have.
4: Well, tell her Joe was looking after her, will you? Me and the missus have promised to come round and see her one night.
5: Oh, well, didn't you know she's going to stay with her married sister in Birmingham?
4: Has she? I never knew she had a sister up there.
5: Oh, yes.
4: Oh, well, here's your drink. Bottoms up. Now I see why you're out on the loose.
5: Oh, cheerio. Yes, I needed that.
4: Whoa, it's not much fun living on your own, is it? Oh, I'm as miserable as sin when Mom Mrs. pops over to see her mother. Still, it's better than having the old ma popping round to see us. Oh, not that I don't like
0: it. It's not much fun living on your own. Haynes discovered that in spite of the fact that he was not exactly alone in his dark little shop. There were too many shadows. The mice playing amongst his shabby merchandise would startle him. But without money, there was no escape. So he decided to let the back bedroom, and he advertised it discreetly in a small journal which was not circulated in his home district. His lodger would have to be a complete stranger, and so he turned out to be. But he couldn't escape from the faded canvas shopping bag, which has earned its place so well in the Black Museum.

0: We'll return to Stanley Haynes in his shop at 22 Wildwood Street. The advertisement for a room to let has produced its result, and the back bedroom is occupied by a short, middle-aged man with square shoulders and wary eyes. He calls himself George Smith, which is as good as any other name, but Haynes is suspicious. The lodger never ventures out except for brief moments during the hours of darkness. He behaves like a man who has something to hide. And Stanley Haynes, now desperately short of money, decides to cash in on his opportunity.
1: Who's there?
2: Down in Maine. Want to speak to you.
1: What do you want?
2: Oh, I hope you find the room comfortable.
1: Suits me.
2: Yes, it's well tucked away, isn't it? Nobody would look for you here.
1: What are you getting at?
2: Nothing. But I'm afraid I've got to increase your rent.
1: It's like that, is it?
2: Yes, it is. I'm no fool.
3: You dirty little runt, I could break you in half.
2: Think so? I've got strong hands, you know. And if I did happen to disappear, things would become even more complicated for you, wouldn't they?
1: I don't know what the devil you're talking about.
2: Well, I'm increasing your rent from £1 a week to £5 a week.
3: Go on, you thieving.
2: If you don't like it, you can get out.
1: I see. All right. I'll give you £3. That's my limit.
2: It's £5 all out. For £5, you get food and protection.
1: So you found out who I am, eh?
2: Yes.
1: Okay. I'll take your term. Here's your first, father.
0: The bluff has worked. Haynes had no idea that his lodger was, in point of fact, Gary Saunders, a wanted man. His partner had squealed on him following a vicious case of robbery with violence. Now every policeman in the country was on the lookout for him. But how infinitely safer he would have been in jail. As it was, his hush money restored Haynes to his old self, and once again, the demon started working. Towards the end of January, the murderer met a painted lady who agreed to visit his home. It was during the night that Smith, alias Saunders, was awakened sharply from an uneasy slumber. He jumped from his bed, crossed the narrow landing, and burst into the room which he knew Haynes occupied. It was a pretty clear case of murder.
3: By heavens, take that thing off her head. How dare you come in here?
4: Take that bag over. Get out of her way.
3: Stop. Stop. You pay for it. She's dead. You've killed her.
2: Yes. She's dead, isn't she? But who did it? You or me?
3: What do you mean, you murdering devil?
2: I happen to have a clean record. My word would carry more weight than yours, I imagine.
4: Oh, you'd frame me, would you? You're not fit to live, Ames. Why, Sandra, I'm going to get the police. I'll take what's coming to me. But you're going to swing for this?
2: I don't think so.
4: Drop that knife.
2: I'm not going to swing for you or anybody else. Nobody knows she was here and nobody knows you're here.
3: Get back.
2: Oh, don't do it.
3: I told you I had strong hands.
2: You didn't think I was strong enough, did you? Now you've learned your lesson. But I can't be beaten.
0: Sylvia Parks, Edith Haynes, the unknown lady who was subsequently identified as a Mrs. Doris Luke, and Gary Saunders. Four victims. And to avoid the trouble of dragging the last two down the stairs to the burial ground under the shop floor, Haynes shut them away in a cupboard in the bathroom. After that, he cleaned up and discovered nearly £2,000 in notes which Saunders had hidden away in his back bedroom. This decided him to take what he considered to be a well-earned holiday. But before he went, he added yet another victim to his list, Vera Dawson, of the bleached hair. We don't know how she was lured into his death shop, but we do know that she left some of her hair inside the canvas shopping bag. And at this point, I will hand you over to a young man who was the key witness in the case against Mr. Haynes. He's Mr. Peter Johnson.
5: My wife and I were the unfortunate couple who rented the Haynes shop. When we met him, he seemed to be just an ordinary sort of chap. He told us he'd redecorated the whole place and was going off to Birmingham to join his wife.
2: Been in oil for years, you know. Her sister's been very good, but I've decided to find a little place in the country for her.
5: Well, that's probably the best thing.
2: As you see, the shop's empty now, and I've cleared all my old stuff out, and I, I think it looks quite nice and bright, don't you?
6: Oh, yes. I think it's just what we've been looking for, don't you, Peter?
7: There you are, Mr. Hames. The wife likes it. We're in.
2: Oh, good, good. I'm sure you'll be very happy.
7: You wanted 6 months' rent in advance, I believe.
2: That's right.
7: I'll write you a check now.
2: You haven't got cash?
7: Oh, not for that of mine, but the check won't bind.
2: Oh, no, of course not.
7: Well, here it is. It's all ready for you. We really made up our minds to take the place yesterday, you see, but, well, Julie wanted to come back today just to make sure.
2: Well, I know you're going to be happy here. We've been happy. Here are the keys. Now I'll leave you to sort things out on your own.
0: It was 4 o'clock on a Saturday afternoon, so Stanley Haynes was fortunately unable to cash the check as the banks were then closed until the Monday morning. In the meantime, Peter and Julie Johnston were having a busy weekend. They camped in the front bedroom for the night, and early on Sunday, the young wife was measuring the floors for carpeting while her husband was fixing a glass-fronted cabinet in the bathroom.
6: What's the matter, darling?
7: Oh, I've hit my finger with a hammer.
6: Oh, have you hurt yourself?
7: No, just flattened my first finger. This is funny.
6: I'm glad you're cheerful about it.
7: No. I mean the wall here.
6: Don't do that, Peter. You're marking the paper.
7: It's hollow. There must have been a cupboard here, and old Hames has covered it in for some reason.
6: I say, we could do with a cupboard. There isn't one in the whole place.
7: Well, there's one here, all right. But I'd have to redo the wall if I opened it up.
6: Oh, you'd better leave it then.
7: Just pass me that chisel. There's a sweet.
6: Mm-hmm.
7: Ah, thanks. I'll just open a little hole and see how big it is inside. It might not be worth opening the whole thing.
6: Oh, careful. Perhaps Mr. Hames will be angry if he comes back and finds what you've done.
7: Oh, don't worry about him. I paid him enough rent anyway. here it comes. Good. Now, give me the torch, will you?
6: Here you are.
7: Thanks. Here's this bag of room behind here. We'll soon see it.
6: Oh, Peter. Peter, what is it?
7: I think I'm going to be ill.
6: Oh, darling.
7: Get out of here. Go on. Right outside.
6: Why? Why?
7: I can't talk. Just get right out into the street.
6: Oh.
7: Quick. Come on.
0: The police were on the spot within a matter of minutes. As their cars roared into Wildren Street in answer to Peter Johnston's call, curtains fluttered in front windows, and a growing crowd appeared quickly outside number 22.
8: Are you Mr. Johnston, sir?
7: Yes, that's right. This is my wife.
8: I'm Inspector Denton. Perhaps the lady had better stay out here while you show us the way up.
7: Yes, sir, of course.
8: I gather you took possession yesterday.
7: Yes, I only wish we'd never seen the place. This is the bathroom. Have a look through that little hole in the wall.
8: Right. Give me your torch, Robert.
9: Yes, sir.
8: Ah. Let's see. Whew. Well, I've seen a few things in my time, Mr. Johnston, but this is about my lot. I understand why you're so upset.
9: This is the worst, is it, sir?
8: I'll say it is. There's three of them in here. A man and two women. You'd better go down to your wife while we take the whole wall down, Mr. Johnston. We haven't seen the half of it yet.
0: In point of fact, the inspector had seen rather more than half of it. The bodies of Sylvia Parks and Edith Haynes were discovered under the shop floor a few hours later. By that time, the whole building was being methodically opened up. Floors were lifted, chimneys explored, the foundations and a small patch of garden were being dug, and the word went out to get Stanley Haynes.
8: We managed to obtain a photograph of him from one of his neighbors, but we were dealing with a wily customer. Even before he knew the chase was on, he'd shaved the top of his head, which gave the impression of baldness. And he put on horn-rimmed spectacles, which completely changed his appearance. He heard on the radio that the balloon had gone up sooner than he expected, and by then he was well away from London. Those notes which Jerry Saunders got on his last job, Superintendent, I've got the numbers.
9: Good. And there's no possibility of the money being hidden away in 22 Wildren Street?
8: No, sir. Yeah. Hames got it all right, and it won't be long before he starts passing some of it.
9: Yes, we'd better notify every area in the country. As soon as one of those notes is traced, we'll be on the Hames trail. He might be in disguise, or he might be lying low. But he's got to spend money, and that's how we're going to find him.
0: For obvious reasons, no mention of the money was disclosed in the press. So Stanley Haynes was unaware that he was carrying his own death sentence in the canvas shopping bag, which also contained his spare clothing. Yes, he had taken the bag with him. Perhaps it had a morbid fascination. Perhaps he thought he might use it again. But anyway, it made a convenient carrier. Convenient for him and, as it transpired, convenient for the police.
9: Days after the murders were discovered, I had a call from a young lady named Patricia Wilson. She told me how the previous November she'd been caught out in a fog and gone into the Haynes junk shop for directions. She told me how he'd attacked her and how his wife had pleaded that she shouldn't report it to the police.
6: Oh, I made a terrible mistake. But I'll have to come and tell you.
9: We're very grateful to you, Miss Wilson. Now, if you can cast your mind back, I'd like you to try and tell me every little detail of what happened and what was said.
6: Well, the first words are really of Mrs. Haynes speaks sounded sort of funny and out of place.
9: Oh, how was that?
6: He got one hand on my throat when she'd come in, and he was fiddling about with something over my head. She said to him, she said, "Stop waving that shopping bag and pull yourself together," she said.
9: I see. You suppose he was trying to pull the bag over your head?
6: Oh, my goodness, I never thought of that.
9: What sort of bag was it?
6: Green canvas thing with a string around the top.
9: You traced anything like it amongst the stuff he disposed of, Inspector?
8: No, sir. No bags or cases.
9: Yeah. And it's just possible he might still have the bag with him. Better add that to the general description.
8: Yes, sir. By the way.
0: A detail, a flimsy possibility. But every step had to be taken that might help to trace the murderer. Then after nearly a week of suspense, the first stolen note was reported right in London. Haynes had come back to hide amongst the teeming millions in the great city. The search was concentrated now, and after 9 days on the run, Haynes was caught. It was the canvas bag which attracted the attention of a plainclothes officer. It made him concentrate on the man's face. And, taking a chance, he approached him.
10: Excuse me, sir.
2: Yes?
10: I'm a police officer. I'm sorry to trouble you, but I wonder if you'd just remove those glasses for a moment.
2: All right. There you are.
10: Are you Stanley Haynes?
2: No, you've made a mistake.
10: Perhaps you'd come along to the station with me. We may not keep you for long.
2: Suppose I refuse.
10: I'll still have to take you.
2: Okay.
0: Haynes went like a lamb, and once inside the station, he readily admitted his identity. The murderer was found, and the chase was over. All because of a faded green canvas shopping bag, which has earned its place today in the Black Museum.
11: Orson Welles will be back with you in just a moment.
0: Haynes was a killer because it was his desire to kill. Except in the case of his one male victim, he killed coldly and ruthlessly. He had no pity. In fact, as we know, he would celebrate his murders. At his trial, he was obviously pleased to be the center of attraction, and for some reason, he confessed to every detail relating to his first four murders. But with regard to his fifth victim, Vera Dawson, he would say nothing. But the evidence was in the bag.
9: This is Vera Dawson's hair, Inspector.
11: Victim number five, eh?
9: Yes. She's been in the habit of bleaching her hair for years. That's probably why it came out fairly easily.
0: So Stanley Haynes went to the scaffold. And the pathetic blonde hairs lie beside the faded green shopping bag in the Black Museum. Now, until we meet again sometime in the same place, I tell you another story about the Black Museum.

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12: Sergeant Burns. Stole your what? Your safe? Well, where is this? Where on Lexington? What is it, a store?
13: You're in the muster room at the 21st Precinct, the nerve center. A call is coming through.
12: When did you discuss?
13: You will follow the action taken pursuant to that call from this minute until the final report is written in the 124 room at the 21st Precinct.
12: All right, the officers will be right over there. That's right. Just stay there. The officers will be right there. Yeah, right away.
14: 21st Precinct. It's just lines on a map of the city of New York. Most of the 173,000 people wedged into the 9/10 of a square mile between Fifth Avenue and the East River wouldn't know if you asked them that they lived or worked in the 21st. Whether they know it or not, the security of their homes, their persons, and their property is the job of the men of the 21st Precinct.
13: The 21st. 160 patrolmen, 11 sergeants, and 4 lieutenants, of whom I'm the boss. My name is Kennelly, Frank Kennelly. I'm captain in command of the 21st. Tour is very like the weather. Some are calm, 8 hours with hardly a murmur in the precinct. Others are stormy. The switchboard hums continuously, and the sector cars hurry from one run to another. This tour was a stormy one. When I came on the job at 7:30 a.m., a 3-alarm fire in an old brewery near the East River had just been brought under control. 2 city firemen had been overcome and taken to Metropolitan Hospital. At 8:16 a.m., a bus and a taxicab collided on 2nd Avenue. The driver of the cab and his 2 passengers were injured. Shortly after 9 o'clock, there was a call that a paint store on Lexington Avenue had been burglarized during the night. I was still at the scene of the accident when Patrolman Farrell, my operator, rang into TS from a call box and informed me of the burglary. We made the run to Lexington Avenue. The men from Sector 4 and Sergeant Burns were already on the job. Farrell parked between their cars in front of the paint store. You stay with the car, Farrell.
3: Oh, hello, Captain.
15: Well, what do we got, Ross?
3: Safe job, sir.
15: Yeah?
3: Says they hauled it away. They just rolled it out the front door and carried it away.
15: All right.
3: Well, watch the door, Captain. That's the way they got in and out.
15: Okay.
3: Sergeant Burns says the detectives might want to try for fingerprints.
15: All right. Stay on the job here. Keep the sidewalk clear.
3: Yes, sir.
16: What time do you usually open the store, Mr. Hillis?
17: The same time, 9 o'clock. 9 o'clock every day.
16: Hello, Sergeant. Captain. Mr. Hillis, this is Captain Kennelly.
17: Oh, I have some mess to come to work to. Some mess.
16: Mr. Hillis is the proprietor, Captain, Mr. George Hillis. He opened up this morning and found the place had been burglarized during the night.
17: The whole safe they took. The whole safe. Well, you'd think the safe would be safe. The whole thing.
3: Did you notify the detective, Sergeant?
16: Yes, sir. I rang in as soon as I saw what it was. T.S. called upstairs to Vitale, who was catching. He notified the safe and loft squad. He's on the way over here himself.
3: And where was the safe?
17: Right back here, Captain. Right back here in plain view. With a light on it. I always make a practice to leave a light on it. Yeah, right here. In between brushes and wallpaper.
3: What kind of safe was it, Mr. Hillis?
17: A black one.
3: No, I mean, do you know the name of the manufacturer and the style number?
17: Oh, well, tell you the truth, no.
3: Well, when did you buy it?
17: Well, let's see. I had it when I removed to this location. Had it about a year then. I've been here 9 years, so I got the safe about 10.
3: That's important that the detectives have a description of the safe. Don't you have the manufacturer's name and the model number written down someplace?
17: Well, yes. To tell you the truth, I think I do. I think I got the original invoice from when I bought it.
3: Well, good. That's all they'll need. Where is this invoice?
17: In the safe.
3: That figures. How was the entry made, Sergeant?
16: The street door was jimmied, sir. It was a neat job. They got a bar in between the door and the frame and just snapped off the latch.
3: Yeah.
17: Now, when I walked up to the door, I could see something was screwy, Captain. I just touched it and it opened.
16: The lock was broken off.
17: Listen, I got my insurance policies in the safe, too. How does that make me stand on insurance?
3: Well, you don't need your policy. Just get in touch with your broker. Do you have any cash in the safe?
17: Oh, yeah, sure. That's why I keep the safe primarily.
3: How much?
17: Oh, $600-$700.
3: Your receipts from yesterday?
17: Well, most of it. $450 is the receipt from yesterday. The rest is extra cash I keep around.
3: Why?
17: Why? Tell you the truth, Captain. It's a couple of $100 I had. I didn't want my wife to know about. You know, mad money. She knows everything I'm doing, how much I got in the bank down to the last nickel. You see, I'm the president, and she's secretary and treasurer of this little corporation we got, Hillis Paints Incorporated. And she takes her job seriously, and I figured I'm entitled to a couple $100 she don't know anything about.
16: What is it, $600 or $700? I've got to have them definite for a report.
17: Well, between. I don't know. I have to check the register and so forth.
3: Well, what else did you have in there, Mr. Hillis?
17: Oh, a couple of dollars in stamps. Oh, for crying out loud. My war bonds. My war bonds was in there.
3: You won't lose anything there. You have a record of the serial numbers.
17: Oh, yeah. Also in the safe.
3: Mm. You sure had a lot of faith in that safe, Mr. Hillis.
17: Well, who would have thought, you know? Listen, the government will make good on those, won't they? That's my hard-earned money in those bonds. What happened?
3: You better get in touch with the Treasury Department as soon as you can, Mr. Hillis.
17: Yeah, that's a good idea.
3: As a matter of fact, we'll notify them ourselves.
16: Anything else in there, Mr. Hillis?
17: My account's receivable. Listen, how much chance is there of getting them back? I mean, the bonds and the accounts receivable. I don't care about the cash. You know, this could develop into an expensive proposition. Treasury might give me a hard time, and without the accounts receivable, well, to tell you the truth, I'm a dead duck. Accounts payable, who cares? The people I owe, if I don't pay them, they'll let me know. But the people that owe me aren't going to come around here and volunteer the money. No, siree. You think I can get it back, Captain, the contents, besides the cash, I mean?
3: You probably will, Mr. Hillis. All they want is the cash. Your ledgers and war bonds won't do them any good.
17: Oh, that's good news if it only comes true.
3: What did they do, Sergeant? Roll it along here?
16: Yes, sir. You can see the tracks. Right down here and out the door. Must have had a pickup truck or a car waiting.
17: A car? Well, they couldn't get that safe into a car. You know how big that safe is? Well, it comes up to here. I mean, up to here. Well, there must have been 9 guys to move it. Look, I haven't had it out of that corner for 2 years. It was so heavy. Look at the dust back there.
3: Are you in the store all alone, Mr. Hillis?
17: That's right, all alone. Oh, except on Saturdays. My wife comes down to give me a hand and work on the books. You know, she's got a job downtown on Wall Street. On Saturdays, she comes to help me out.
3: Mm-hmm. Have you always been alone in the store?
17: Well, yeah, for the last 3 or 4 years. I used to have help, but it got more than the traffic could bear. I couldn't keep them. I always had their problems, plus my own. I figured it didn't pay. 12 guys there must have been to roll that safe out of here. Believe me, it was this big, and heavy. Now, who could that be on the phone? It's a fine time to call.
3: Well, you better answer it, Mr. Hillis.
17: Well, it's a fine time for business as usual.
3: Go ahead.
17: Yeah, oh, excuse me.
16: Some deal, huh, Captain?
3: Ah, it is some deal. They had to jimmy the door. They had to roll the safe out here across the sidewalk and onto the truck. Where was the patrolman on post?
18: Beats me, Captain.
19: Hello, you listen, please.
3: What time do you think they broke in, Sergeant?
18: Oh. They closed the store at 6 o'clock. Didn't open up until 9 this morning. It could have been any time in between.
19: All right.
3: Sergeant, send forthwith to the men who are on post here for the night tour and for the late tour. I want them both in my office by noon.
18: Yes, sir.
3: I want to know why they didn't see this burglary in progress, or at least discover that the door was jimmy.
17: Hey, listen, Captain, that telephone's for you.
3: For me?
17: Yeah, I answered it, and somebody says, who's the cop in charge there? It was a dame, some dame. And I said, there's a captain here. She said, let me talk to the captain.
3: All right, where is it?
17: Yeah, back there on the counter, right next to the cash register.
3: Okay. You don't need all those men here, Sergeant. Get some of them back on patrol.
18: Yes, sir.
3: Captain Kennelly.
20: Are you in charge of the cops there?
3: Who is this?
20: Well, that's not important now, Captain.
3: And if you want to talk to me, it's important.
20: Well, look, if you really want to know who it is, I'm the guy that got the safe from there.
3: Is that so?
20: Yeah, that's so. I want to make you a little proposition.
3: Well, I don't know whether I want to talk about a proposition with you.
20: Well, whatever we talk about, let's make it fast. I don't want to give you a chance to find out where I'm calling from.
3: All right, I'll make it fast. What do you want?
20: I want the combination.
3: You don't want much, do you?
20: Look, we've been trying to get into that thing all night. We've been trying to rip it. We've been using a torch on it. All we want's the dough, that's all.
3: Well, that's very nice of you.
20: The deal is, you give it the combination. I know he's got a lot of other stuff in there he wants besides the money. But that's all I want, the money.
3: Well, what's your proposition?
20: Give it the combination, we'll leave the stuff where it can be picked up without getting hurt. We'll leave the whole safe.
3: And if you don't get it?
20: If we don't get it, the safe winds up the bottom of the river, and Helix never sees anything else he's got in there. That's fair, isn't it? How fair can you get?
3: All right, just hold the phone a minute.
20: No, I don't hold the phone. I'll call you back. Captain who?
3: Captain Kennelly, 21st Precinct.
20: I'll call you back there.
3: Hello. Hello.
21: What's the trouble, Captain?
3: That was the burglar.
21: The burglar? Did you say that was the burglar on the phone?
3: Well, that's who he said he was.
21: Well, what does he want?
3: He wants the combination to the safe.
21: Well, that's a lot of nerve. What does he think he is?
3: He can't get it open. He said if he gets the combination, you'll recover everything else in the safe except the money. All he wants is the money. If he doesn't get it, the whole thing goes to the bottom of the river.
21: You mean I could get my accounts receivable and my war bonds back?
3: Well, that's what he said.
21: Well, who cares about the money? I'm covered with insurance for that. I'll go along with him. I'm inclined to do that.
3: Well, I don't know whether I am, Mr. Healer.
21: Now, look, whose stuff is it? I got a lot to lose.
3: We'll talk it over with the detectives. Let's see what they want to do about it.
18: I've been a long time in this job, Captain. I never heard of anything like this before.
3: Well, you learn something new every day, Sergeant. Every day in the year. Within a few minutes, detectives of both the 21st Squad and the Safe Loft and Truck Squad, the central office specialists who handle safe burglaries on a citywide basis, arrived at the scene. Sergeant Burns gave them such information as he had collected, and I told them of the phone call from the man who purported to be one of the burglars. The detectives took over the investigation, and Sergeant Burns instructed his men to resume patrol. I returned to the precinct house. Lieutenant Gorman told me he had sent forthwith to the homes of Patrolman Coley and White. These were the men who were on post number 6, which included the burglarized paint store during the preceding night and late tours. Both men were en route from their homes. I went into my office to read and sign reports and communications which had accumulated since I was on duty previously. At 20 minutes after 10, I had almost finished with the paperwork when I looked up and saw Lieutenant Matt King, commander of the 21st Detective Squad, and another man standing in the door.
22: You got a minute, Captain?
3: Yeah, sure, Matt. Come in.
22: How are you, Captain?
3: Fine, man.
22: This is Detective Andy Sawyer of the Safe and Loft Squad.
3: Oh, I'm glad to know you, Sawyer.
22: Yes, sir.
3: Sit down. Matt, sit down.
22: Thanks, sir.
3: Pull that chair over.
18: Well, it was an odd one this morning, wasn't it, Captain?
3: Yeah, it sure was. How do you figure it, Sawyer? You fellas ever heard anything like that before?
23: No, sir. Neither has.
22: Guy must be a psycho trying to swing a deal like that.
3: He didn't sound much like a psycho over the phone, Matt. How have you fellas got it figured?
23: Well, there are a couple of things, Captain. One, Mr. Healer said it was a woman on the phone when he answered. You picked it up, it was a man.
3: Yeah, that's right.
23: Two, from the description Healer gave us of the box, it sounds like a certified 600. Now, a safe man who really knows his business wouldn't find much trouble getting into a box like that. He'd try ripping it. And if that didn't work, he'd use a cutting torch and get inside of it that way. Especially since they carried it off and can work on it at their leisure. Now, they aren't red-hot ironmen, that's for sure. Whoever they are, I don't think they've been long on trade.
3: Well, how many do you think there were?
23: Well, the box weighs 600 pounds. There must have been at least three of them, maybe four.
3: And what about the girl on the phone?
23: I don't hope yet.
3: You know, I've got an idea about that.
23: Yes, sir?
3: Well, if this burglar was going to put the proposition to someone, who'd be the logical person? Not the cops on the job.
22: That's right.
23: The logical one would have been Helis.
3: I don't think he wanted to talk to Helis. That's why he had the girl put in the call.
23: You mean Helis might have recognized his voice?
3: Mm-hmm. He might have.
23: Yes, sir, that's a good possibility. But why the girl? There must have been at least two other men on the deal. Why the girl?
3: Well, I don't know. Any number of reasons.
23: Andy, do you think we ought to check out some of the people Helis knows? That's a good idea, Lieutenant.
3: He said he used to have help in the store, but not anymore. How about his former employees?
23: Yes, sir, there might be something there. Are you going to be around here all day?
3: Well, I was going out on patrol again this afternoon, that's all. Why?
23: Well, we figured that guy might call back here to see if the deal will go through.
3: Well, what do you want me to do?
23: Well, if he does, we've got the switchboard here. I'll be right out there. I'll keep one line open to the telephone company to get the location of the phone he's calling from. I'll have CB keep up a direct connection to the radio dispatcher. As soon as we can get the location, he'll have a car right over there.
3: Well, he won't stay on the phone long enough. He wouldn't this morning. He knows now that we're looking for his call.
23: He's got to stay on long enough for you to give him the combination.
3: Well, then, you want to go along with him?
23: Yes, sir, we might as well. If it doesn't work and we don't get him, maybe at least Helis will get his property back. That's what he's most worried about anyway.
0: And we'll be out at the board and start to work on every call that comes through to you, Captain, if that's all right.
3: Yeah, that's all right.
0: If you'll take just a few seconds longer to get to the phone than you normally do, we might have a chance.
3: If he calls again.
23: Well, Captain, he's got the safe. We've got the combination. If he had moxie enough to carry that safe out across the sidewalk, he's got enough to make another telephone call.
3: Squad stationed himself next to the telephone switchboard, ready to use another line to trace any subsequent call from the safe burglar. He got head starts on two callers who asked for me, but both of them turned out to be ordinary police business. At 11 o'clock, Patrolman Coley, who had worked the 4 p.m. to midnight tour on the post where the safe burglary occurred, came into the precinct house as ordered. I questioned him thoroughly regarding his activities on post during the previous night. At the end of the interview, I was convinced that the burglary had not occurred through his negligence. Patrolman Coley was allowed to return to his home. By 11:35, the safe burglar had still not been heard from again. I finished my paperwork and started out of the office and into the muster room when I saw Patrolman White, dressed in civilian clothes, standing at the desk talking to Lieutenant Gorman. He saw me and crossed the muster room.
1: Excuse me, Captain.
3: Hello, White.
1: I got a forthwith to appear at the precinct house, Captain. Lieutenant Gorman said you put out the order.
3: That's right. Come inside.
1: Yes, sir.
3: You were assigned to post number 6 from midnight to 8 a.m.?
1: Yes, sir, that's right.
3: Are you familiar with the paint store on Lexington Avenue run by Mr. George Helis?
1: Yes, sir, that's on post number 6.
3: Did you have occasion to notice anything unusual at that paint store during your tour of duty?
1: No, sir.
3: Did you try the front door at all during your tour?
1: Yes, sir, I did on my first time around.
3: You saw nothing unusual during the balance of your tour?
1: No, sir.
3: Did you notice any truck parked on your post?
1: No, sir.
3: Sometime during the night, burglars jimmied the front door, got into the store, and rolled out a 600-pound safe. They rolled it out the front door, across the sidewalk, onto a truck. Where were you?
1: I didn't see them, Captain.
3: I know you didn't see them. I'm trying to find out why.
1: Yes, sir.
3: After your first time around, didn't you try the door again during the course of your tour?
1: No, sir.
3: Why not? Can you explain why you didn't?
1: Yes, sir.
3: Well, go ahead. Explain. That's what I'm waiting for.
1: Well, sir, a little after 1 o'clock, there was some trouble over in a bar on 3rd Avenue.
3: What kind of trouble?
1: Two of the patrons got into a fight, Captain. One of them hit the other over the head with a beer bottle. This man was hurt pretty bad. I had to go to the hospital with him.
3: Oh. What time did you get back on post?
1: At 2:23, Captain.
3: Well, did you start around again?
1: Yes, sir.
3: Did you try any front doors?
1: I started you, Captain, but it was along about that time that the alarm hit for this fire in the old brewery on the river.
3: Yes?
1: Well, Sergeant Collins drove by, sir. He instructed me to leave my post and go over to York Avenue.
3: What did you do there?
1: The fireman had a hose line struggling across York Avenue. There was about 30 pieces of apparatus there. I was instructed to reroute traffic onto 1st and 2nd.
3: Well, how long did you stay there?
1: Until I was relieved, Captain.
3: What time was that?
1: 20 minutes after 8 o'clock this morning, Captain. I came to the station house and changed to my civilian clothes, sir. Then I went home and went to bed. And that's where I was when I got the forthwith.
3: Okay, White. You can go on back to bed.
1: Yes, sir. Thank you, Captain.
3: White.
1: Yes, sir, Captain.
3: How long have you been in the job, White?
1: I'm 4 months out of the academy, Captain.
3: Do you know what Rule 107 is of the rules and regulations?
1: I think so, sir.
3: Well, what is it?
1: Charges will be preferred against any patrolman who shall, through neglect of duty, fail to discover, report, and take appropriate action in connection with any act or conditions on his post requiring police attention during his tour of duty.
3: Good. Don't forget it.
1: No, sir, I won't.
3: Okay. Go on home.
1: Yes, sir.
2: Leave the door open. Captain Kennelly.
4: Sawyer, Captain. There's a call coming.

0: Captain Kennelly.
1: Who is this, Captain?
0: Yes, I think so.
1: What about the deal? You ready to go through with it?
0: Yes, we'll go through with it.
1: All right, what's the combination?
0: Now, wait a minute. First, I want your assurances that you're not going to throw that safe in the river. The man wants his property back.
1: You'll get it back.
0: Well, I just wanted to make
1: sure. Listen, I know what you're trying to do. You're trying to stall for time. I'm not going to stay on this line long enough for you to trace the call. Believe me, now I'm not. What's the combination?
0: Well, just a second. Let me find it.
1: Well, don't take more than a second. I'm telling you, don't take more than a second.
0: All right, I'm getting it.
1: What is it?
0: Just a second.
1: I'm telling you.
0: All right, here it is.
1: What?
0: It's, two full turns to the right.
1: Two full turns to the right. Write that down, honey.
0: Stop at 71.
1: Stop at 71.
0: Back left past 71 and stop at 6.
1: Back left past 71 and stop at 6. 6. Then what?
0: Now look, you're going to keep your promise, aren't you?
1: I'll keep my promise if you keep yours. What's the rest of the combination? I haven't got all day here. I know what you're trying to do.
0: Well, then right to 98.
1: Is that it?
0: Yes, that's it.
1: Bye.
2: I think we've got a chance, Captain.
0: Well, I couldn't keep him on the phone any longer, Sawyer. He knew what we were up to.
2: We made it, Captain.
0: Good. That girl was with him again. Apparently, she was standing alongside of him, taking down the combination as he repeated it back.
2: It was from a pay station.
0: Ah, that figures.
2: Drugstore on Astoria Boulevard. A car from the 114th Precinct's on the way.
0: Well, that's fine. Maybe they'll make it.
2: I'll call the squad out there and ask him to take a look, too.
0: Okay.
2: I'll do it for the board.
3: Oh, excuse me, Lieutenant.
4: That's all right. Come in.
2: We got the call, Lieutenant.
4: Did you talk to him, Captain?
0: Yeah, I gave him the combination. They traced it to a pay station and a drugstore on Astoria Boulevard.
4: Yeah, he's probably gone by now.
0: Yeah, a car is on the way, and Sawyer's calling out the 114th squad and have them go take a look, too.
4: Astoria, huh?
0: Yeah, that's right.
4: You know something, Captain? I've had Vitaly and Novak over there talking to that Mr. Hewlett for the better part of the morning.
0: Yeah.
4: We've been going on the possibility that maybe your suggestion is correct. The man didn't want to talk to Mr. Hewlett on the phone because he might recognize the voice. We asked him all about former employees and friends and relatives, anybody that he knew that was familiar with the store or worked there.
0: Well, did you get anywhere?
4: No, no place much, but one thing came out.
0: What's that?
4: Hewlett's wife has a brother who's been in a little trouble.
0: Oh, is that so?
4: Yeah, he did one bit for grand larceny. He's been out for 2.5-3 years. Hasn't gotten jammed up again since.
0: Mm-hmm.
4: Hewlett said his brother-in-law used to clerk the store on Saturdays once in a while. You know, just help him out a little bit. Said he wasn't much account as a clerk. Didn't know varnish from enamel. Said he hasn't seen his brother-in-law in about 7 or 8 months. Doesn't think his wife has either.
0: Well, that's nothing in itself, is it?
4: Hewlett would know his brother-in-law's voice over the telephone.
0: Yeah.
4: And his brother-in-law might think that Hewlett is a pretty good mark.
0: Well, it's a possibility, but you still don't have much, man.
4: Do you know where he lives, the brother-in-law?
0: Where?
4: Astoria.
0: Well, I guess you want to talk to him.
4: Yes, sir. I guess we do.
0: In another minute or so, Detective Sawyer came into my office and told me that he had spoken to the acting lieutenant in command of the 114th squad. Two detectives from there were en route to the drugstore on Astoria Boulevard to see if they could locate the caller. It was determined that Detective Sawyer, accompanied by Detective Vitaly of the 21st squad, would go to Astoria and talk to the brother-in-law of the victim, Lee Goring. The fact that the brother-in-law lived in Astoria and had a criminal record was considered more than a coincidence. After they left my office, I turned my attention to other business with the precinct. At 1 p.m., I went on patrol and returned in time to turn out the platoon for the night tour at 4. The precinct was calmer than when I came on the job in the morning. The storm had abated. After the men marched out of the door, a call came from upstairs through T.S. Lieutenant King would like to see me in the detective squad. I walked through the back room where several of the men who had just come off duty were standing around talking. I climbed the rickety stairs to the second floor and walked into the 21st squad. I saw Detective Sawyer sitting on the edge of a desk talking to a small, blonde young woman. I walked over to him.
5: Well, I was just doing him a favor. That's all I was doing.
0: Hello, Sawyer.
2: Oh, hello, Captain. How are you?
5: After all he asked me to do was to make a telephone call for him. If a girl can't make a telephone call for a man, well, what's this world coming to?
2: Captain, this is Eleanor Hoffel. How do you do?
5: I'm sure. Well, I didn't have anything to do with breaking into that store. I wasn't anywhere near the place. I didn't even know what it was all about. He asked me to do him a favor, that's all, and I did. I didn't know what it was all about.
2: He asked you to write down the combination, too, when he got it from the captain here. You knew what that was all about, didn't you?
5: Well, not exactly. He's not the kind that tells you everything.
0: Have you got it wrapped up, Andy?
2: Yes, sir, pretty much. Vitaly and I went out to this house in Astoria. We found the brother-in-law out there and her.
5: I told you, I was just visiting. It's all I was doing. I was just visiting.
2: We took a look in the garage, and what do you think was there?
3: The safe?
2: Yes, sir. The safe.
5: I didn't know it was in there. I don't look in garages. Why should I look in a garage? I was just visiting him, and he asked me to do a favor. You can't kill somebody for doing a favor.
0: Where's the lieutenant? In his office?
2: Yes, sir.
5: I didn't know what it was all about. That's the honest to goodness truth.
0: Captain Kennelly.
4: Come in, Captain. Thought you'd like to meet this man, Captain. You've talked to him over the phone. Lee Goring.
6: Look, what are we waiting for? You got the safe, you got me. Book me, get it over with, will you? I'm tired.
4: Because you were up all night last night?
6: Because I was up all night last night, yeah.
4: Wasn't a very smart thing to do, break into your brother-in-law's store, was it?
6: That was smart enough. The stupid thing was leaving the safe in my garage. I should have found someplace else.
0: Did you find out who was with him on that deal last night, Ben?
4: Yes, sir, he's told us.
6: Sure, I told you. I told you everything. Why should I keep anything back? They walked out on me. You think I want to be in and them out? Not me, brother. I weak and easy. When I go down for the third time, I take everybody with me.
0: Why'd you pick on your own brother-in-law?
6: I wanted to keep the money in the family.
4: That was thoughtful, wasn't it, Captain?
0: Yeah, very.
4: We're sending a truck out after the safe, Captain. I'm kind of anxious to see it. Sawyer told me they clawed at it, hacked at it, and burned it with a torch, tried to knock the knob off. Couldn't make a dent in it.
6: Must be a pre-war safe. Did they build them like that today? Who's got a chance at one of those things? And it's work. You know that's work? To get it out of the store, onto the truck, and out to the garage, then to go to work on it. You know, we worked on that thing from 3:30 this morning till almost 8. We couldn't make a dent in it.
0: Is that when you got the bright idea to call me?
6: Yeah. Came over to New York, walked down the other side of Lexington Avenue to see what kind of rumble it was from the job. I saw all the cops' cars parked out.

0: Yeah. Came over to New York, walked down the other side of Lexington Avenue to see what kind of rumble there was from the job. I saw all the cops' cars parked out in front. I went in the candy store and called.
1: Who was with you, just Eleanor?
0: Yeah, that's right, just Eleanor. I had the idea out in the garage, but the other boys thought I was crazy. They wouldn't have any part of it. I said to them, look, I'm not 2 feet from where all that money is. Not 2 feet, and I can't get my hands on it. If you don't want any part of it, get out. I'll go it myself. So they got out. All that work and not a dime out of it. That's what gets me. Backbreaking work. You gonna bring them in here, those boys? I like to see the looks on their faces. They take a fall, don't get a dime out of it. I'm laughing. It's a big joke.
1: All right. Come in, Mr. Hillis.
2: Yeah, sure.
1: I'm Lieutenant King. How are you? Pleased to know you.
2: Lee, I don't know what to say.
1: Say hello.
2: I'm ashamed of you, Lee. Really ashamed of you. My own wife's brother to do such a thing.
0: What do you want from me, George? I did it. What am I going to do? Say I'm sorry?
2: You would really throw the safe from the river, your own brother-in-law's accounts receivable and bonds at the bottom of the river? I can understand how you would do it to me, but your own flesh and blood is my wife.
0: George, don't knock yourself out.
2: Why did you do it, Lee? Why didn't you come to me if you needed money?
0: I needed money, but who needed a song and dance with it?
2: Captain, do you understand that? I don't. A grown man, look at him, and his trade, he can go out and make $20, $25 a day. $25 a day, and he's got to get him in trouble again like this. What's the answer? $25 a day.
3: Well, Mr. Helis, the answer seems to be that he prefers night work.
4: W-E-A-L-D.
5: And so it goes, around the clock, through the week, every day, every year. A police precinct in the city of New York is a flesh and blood merry-go-round. Anyone can catch the brass ring, or the brass ring can catch anyone.
6: 21st Precinct, a factual account of the way the police work in the world's largest city, is presented with the official cooperation of the Patrolmen's Benevolent Association, an organization of more than 20,000 members of the Police Department, City of New York. Everett Sloan in the role of Captain Kennelly, Ken Lynch as Lieutenant King. Featured in tonight's cast were Larry Haynes and John Sylvester, Scott Tennyson, Wendell Holmes, William Flatley, and Joan Morgan. 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
1: I came across Mr. Kipling in a meadow by the church. If I've painted that spire once, he said, I've painted it a dozen times. He offered me an apple pie. An artist needs inspiration, he explained. 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

we present Barry Foster as Sherlock Holmes and David Buck as Dr. Watson in a new dramatization of the short stories by Sir Arthur Conan Doyle. The Blue Carbuncle, dramatized by Bill Morrison.

0: Merry Christmas, mister.
1: And the same to you.
0: Been enjoying yourself, have you?
1: If I have, what business is that of yours?
0: What is up there?
1: Isn't it plain to see? It is a goose. Now let me pass.
0: He's not very polite. This is the season of goodwill, ain't it, Charlie?
2: Yes. It's a fat bird. Make a nice present for somebody.
1: Out of my way, the pair of you.
2: You have the front. I'll have the back.
1: Oh, no, you don't. No, don't come too near me. No, no, keep away.
3: Look out, Mr. Charlie. Hey, hey there.
4: Hey, look out, Charlie. Come on, run for it.
3: Hey, stop, stop. You look out that window.
1: Oh, good heavens.
3: Hey, stop a minute. Here, you've left your goose.
5: Now, why would he run off and leave it? And he's left his hat.
6: I see the initials H.B. are in the lining of the hat.
5: And, Mr. Holmes, there's a card tied to the goose's leg for Mrs. Henry Baker, but no address. It's a fine bird. Why did he run off and leave it, Mr. Holmes?
6: You were wearing your uniform, Peterson. The man had just broken a window. He was in a state of excitement, probably fuddled. In the dark, he would not see that your uniform is not that of the police, but that of the commissioner.
5: Yeah. How can we return it to him? Oh. There must be thousands of Henry Bakers. And all we have is his hat.
6: Not much to go on, eh, Holmes? Consider the hat, Watson. Well, it's somewhat the worst wear. Cracks. Dusty. Spotted. Lining discolored. Ah, yes, and pierced in the brim for a hat securer against the wind. But the elastic is missing. Cut down on his luck.
4: Yes. Yes. Well, that's all I can see.
6: And that is everything. But you must reason from what you see. It is, of course, obvious that the man was both intelligent and fairly well to do within the last 3. A man of some foresight, and even now retaining some self-respect. We already know that his decline is probably due to drink, which may account for the fact that his wife has ceased to love him.
5: My dear folks, how can you deduce that?
6: Hat. Not been brushed for weeks.
5: Yes, he's a bachelor.
6: Remember the card on the goose?
5: Oh,
6: yes. He was bringing it home as a peace offering to his wife.
5: Oh, poor chap, returning home empty-handed.
6: Do you notice the hat is a very large size? A man with so large a brain must have something in it. Now, this hat is 3 years old because this style of brim came in then. It's expensive. He's not been able to afford one since, so he's gone down in the world. He's a man who leads a sedentary life, is out of training entirely, is middle-aged, has grizzled hair, which he's had cut within the last few days, and which he anoints with lime cream. Well, these are the more patent facts which are to be deduced from this hat. Also, by the way, it's extremely unlikely that he has gas laid on in his house.
5: Do you know that?
6: Tallow stones here. Probably from walking upstairs at night, hat in one hand and a candle in the other.
5: You said this man had foresight.
6: The hat secured him.
5: Yes, they are never sold on hats. They have to be ordered.
6: The elastic has been broken and not replaced.
5: Well, further evidence of the decline in his fortune, then.
6: Yes.
5: You don't think he might have stolen the goods?
6: Oh, he's not entirely lost his self-respect. As you see here, he's tried to conceal some stones by daubing them with ink.
5: Oh, yes, I can smell the lime cream now.
6: The nose shows up a large number of hair ends, clean cut by a barber's scissors, and they're mostly grey. And those marks there show that the wearer perspired very freely, so he is middle-aged and unfit.
5: Ingenious, but it doesn't help the boy chap get back his goose. By the way, what has been done with it?
6: We've had no inquiries. There's been no advertisement in the papers. Had to be cooked. Peterson's wife should be roasting it at this moment.
3: Mr. Holmes!
6: Yes, what is it, Peterson?
3: The goose, sir. The goose.
5: Don't tell me the bird has flown.
3: No.
5: Look what my wife found in its crop. It's some sort of jewel. Precious stone, a diamond or some such.
6: By Jove, Peterson, it is the precious stone. Where's the time?
4: Yes, yes, yes.
6: Look at the advertisement, sir. Reward offered for return of the Countess of Morcar's blue carbuncle, which is described. Why, exactly. Peterson has found the blue carbuncle.
4: And he says there's a reward offered of £1,000.
5: £1,000? Good Lord. I'll have to sit down.
6: Here we are. Court report. It was lost at the Hotel Cosmopolitan on the 22nd of December, 5 days ago. John Warner, plumber by trade, was accused of having abstracted it from the lady's jewel case. James Ryder, upper attendant at the hotel, gave his evidence that he had shown Horner up to the lady's dressing room in order that he might sell to the second bar of the grate. He's been called away and on returning found Horner disappeared and the jewel casket lying empty. Ryder gave the alarm and Horner was arrested the same evening, but the jewel wasn't found. Catherine Cusack, maid to the Countess, deposed to having heard Ryder's cry of dismay on discovering the robbery and to having rushed into the room where she found matters were as described by the last witness. Evidence of a previous conviction for robbery against the prisoner was also is referred to the assizes.
5: But how did this stone end up inside a goose?
6: That we shall have to ask Mr. Henry Baker.
7: Well, if you declare the wager on the matter, Holmes, will we make it a sovereign?
6: You have not considered all the facts, Watson. But I'll accept.
7: I'll see what I did, sir.
8: I would send her. Are you the gentleman who advertised in the newspapers that you had found the goose and the hat?
6: Mr. Henry Baker, come, it will do. It's a cold night. Come along and have a chair by the fire, Mr. Baker.
4: Thank you.
6: Is this your hat?
4: Yes, sir. That is undoubtedly my hat. Where is the goose?
6: We kept your belongings for some days because we expected to see an advertisement from you giving your address. We assumed you would be keen to have your goose back.
4: I am.
6: Then I'm at a loss to know why you did not advertise.
4: Shillings have not been so plentiful with me as they once were. I thought the gang who assaulted me had carried off the bird, so it would be a hopeless attempt to recover it.
6: Very natural. Oh, by the way, about the bird, we were compelled to eat it.
4: Eat it?
6: Mm-hmm. Does that upset you?
4: It represents a great deal of money to me.
6: Does it indeed?
4: It's a heavy loss for more reasons than one.
6: What?
4: Mr. Baker, we did procure another fresh goose here about the same weight. Will that answer your purpose equally well?
5: Oh, certainly, certainly. It's a fine bird. Thank you.
6: We do still have the feathers, legs, crop, and so on of your original bird, if you wish.
4: Oh, that would hardly be useful to me for anything. No, sir, I'll confine myself to this one. If you don't mind, I'll take it now. I'd like to give it to my wife as soon as possible. It has been an embarrassing few days for me, sir, if you know what I mean.
5: This will make a difference.
6: Then take it with our compliments.
4: Goodbye,
6: sir. Oh, and your hat. Uh-huh.
4: Oh, yes, of course.
6: By the way, would it bore you to tell me where you got the other goose from? It was a very well-grown bird.
4: There are a few of us frequent the Alpha Inn near the museum. This year, our good host, Windigate is his name, instituted a goose club for Christmas. We paid a few pence a week, and so I obtained the goose. But this will taste just as fine, I'm sure. Thank you, gentlemen. I'm much indebted to you.
8: Good night, Mr. Baker.
4: Good night.
8: Well, I have to admit, I'm certain he knows nothing about the blue carbuncle. There's a sovereign.
6: Ethan Murray Watson, you forgot the fact that he did not advertise. We're looking for a man who must be desperate by now. Are you hungry, Watson?
4: Yes. Not particularly.
6: Then let us turn dinner into supper and follow up this clue while it is still hot.
9: Ah, good evening, gentlemen.
6: 2 glasses of beer, please.
9: Certainly, sir.
6: It should be excellent if it is as good as your geese.
9: My geese, sir?
6: Yes. I was speaking to a Mr. Henry Baker, a member of your Christmas club.
9: Oh, yes. Well, they are our own geese, you understand.
6: Indeed. Who's them?
9: Well, I got those 24 from a salesman in Covent Garden.
6: Ah. I know some of them. Which one?
9: A man called Breckinridge. You'll be a sir.
6: Yes, sir.
9: Thank you.
6: Well, here's to our very good health.
9: Ah, bless you.
6: Oh, yes, excellent beer.
10: Good evening, Mr. Breckinridge.
11: Evening, sir.
10: It's a cold night.
11: Third time of year.
10: Old solder out of geese, I see.
11: Let's have 500 tomorrow morning.
10: Oh, that's no good.
11: Then there's some on the stool over there. The one with the gas flare.
10: I was recommended to you.
11: Can't help you tonight. Who recommended you?
10: The landlord at the Alpha.
11: Oh, yes, Mr. Windigate, 24.
10: Very fine birds they were. Where'd you get them from?
11: What you ask me that for, eh? This been nothing but... Where are the geese? Who did you sell the geese to? What will you take for the geese? There's nothing special about these geese. I'm sick of hearing about them.
10: I have no connection with any other persons who have been making inquiries. If you won't tell me, then the bet is off, that's all.
11: What bet?
10: I wagered with Watson here that the bird we ate was country bred. Didn't I, Watson?
12: Yes. It'd be a guinea, wasn't it?
10: £5.
11: Well, you've lost your five, eh? It was town bred. Get him to pay up, mister.
10: I don't believe you.
11: You think you know more about fowl than me? I've been handling them since I was a nipper. I'll tell you, town bred.
10: You'll never persuade me to believe that.
11: You like to bet, I'll have a bet with you. If you're so keen to throw your money away.
10: I will be taking your money, for I know I'm right.
11: A sovereign?
10: If you insist.
11: Right. Here's my books, Mr. Cockshaw. Now, you see this little book? That's the list of the folks from whom I bought.
10: Mm-hmm.
11: This is the country folk. And this in red ink is the town suppliers. Third name, beat it out.
10: Mrs. Oakshott, 117 Brixton Road.
11: And the number?
10: 249.
11: 249. Now, that's the account number. And in this book... Now, Mrs. Oakshott, egg and poultry supplier. Now, see the last entry?
10: Mm-hmm.
11: 24 geese at 76, sold to Mr. Windigate at 12 shillings. Now, what have you got to say to that now? Is that proof or not?
10: I would have sworn I was right.
11: Now, your cat is your two. Tell her, mister. That's a sovereign you owe me.
10: Yeah. Take it.
11: And I hope that's the last I hear of those birds.
10: Come along, Watson.
11: Hey! Don't you pay your debts?
10: You have my sovereign.
11: What about the other gentleman here?
10: What?
11: The first bet.
10: Oh, yes. A guinea, wasn't it?
12: A fiver, actually.
11: Aren't you going to pay him and all?
10: Oh, very well. £5.
12: Dash the bird of your house.
10: Oh, come along, Watson.
12: That was very clever.
10: Yeah.
12: Well, do we go to see this Mrs. Oakshott tonight, or do we reserve it for tomorrow?
10: Let us reserve it. I'm curious about these others who are so anxious about the whereabouts of those geese. Whoever they are, I fancy they must be desperate by now.
12: The chap came to the stall now. That's it, Mr. Oakshott.
10: I'll wager Breckenridge hasn't heard the last of those geese, and that's our man.
13: I certainly don't know.
10: Have a father. Oh, my dear, what's this?
13: Well, you press me.
10: Sheriff, wind up.
13: I tell you, I don't know where they are.
10: I
13: need to know. It's very important to me.
14: I can't help you. I've told everybody, and I'll tell you again, and this is the last time. Bring Mrs. Oakshott here, and I'll answer her. But what's he going to do with you?
13: Besides, one of them was mine.
14: Don't ask Mrs. Oakshott.
13: She told me to ask you.
14: And I'm telling you to ask her. It's nothing to do with me. Now get off. I don't want to see you again.
10: This service, a visit to Brixton. Come along, Watson. We'll see what is to be made of this fellow. Now, you take that alley, and I'll cut him off this way.
15: Who are you? What do you want?
16: I think I can be of assistance to you.
15: What? You've got the wrong man. Excuse me.
12: Just a moment.
15: What do you want with me?
16: I couldn't help overhearing the questions you put to the salesman just now. I think I could be of assistance to you.
15: You? Well, who are you?
16: My name is Sherlock Holmes. This is Dr. Watson.
15: My business is my own. What could you know about it?
16: It is my business to know what other people don't.
15: I don't believe you.
12: It's perfectly true, Mr.
7: I didn't catch your name.
15: Robinson, John. John Robinson.
16: Your real name. It is always awkward doing business with an alias.
15: My business is my own.
16: I think there is something that you need to know.
15: Well, that may be. What is it I need to know?
16: The whereabouts of a goose from a batch of geese sold by Mrs. Oakshott of Brixton to a salesman called Breckenridge and by him to the Alpha Inn.
15: Do you know who got them after that? It would be worth your while.
16: They went to a club of which a Mr. Henry Baker is a member.
15: Right? Really?
16: So you are interested?
15: Well, in a manner of speaking, yes. For personal reasons.
16: I cannot help you unless I know your name.
15: It's Jamie Ryder.
16: £5, I believe, what? I have often observed that in matters of manner, men of otherwise excellent character can allow their judgment to be quite carried away. Come to my room, Mr. Ryder, and we'll discuss the matter.
17: Step up to the fire and warm yourself, Mr. Ryder. You look cold.
15: Thank you, sir.
12: Holmes, isn't Ryder the name of the chap who is the attendant at the Hotel Cosmopolitan?
16: The same man. A Christmas goose, Mr. Ryder, a singular bag, white with a black bar across the tail.
15: Yes, that's the one. Can you tell me where it went to?
16: It came here.
15: How?
16: Oh, a most remarkable bird it proved. It made an egg after it was dead. The bonniest, brightest little blue egg that ever was seen. I'll hang it here.
17: Is this what you're looking for, Mr. Ryder?
15: I should never have come here.
16: But then you should not have found your goose.
15: Well, right about temptation. A man becomes desperate.
16: You look as if you need a brandy.
7: Yeah, I'll get him one.
16: I have almost all the proof I need, so there is no point in your lying to me. Do you recognize this stone?
15: I never went wrong before, sir. I never went again, I swear. I swear to a Bible.
7: Here, drink this.
16: How did you hear of the stone?
15: It was a maid, her ladyship's maid, Catherine Cusack. She told me. It was her idea.
16: And you were tempted by sudden and easy wealth. Yes, it happened to better men than you. You knew this man Horner did jobs at the hotel. You must have known that he had a previous criminal record. So you made up some small job that needed doing in my lady's room, you and your confederate Cusack, and the man was sent for.
11: Very well, what happened?
15: I stole the stone just after he left. And it was arranged that the maid would come in just then, and it would be as if we both discovered the loss. We backed up each other's stories.
16: What did you do with the stone?
15: That was a problem. You see, neither Catherine nor I had any experience in these matters. Stealing it was one thing, but afterwards, stolen it, well...
18: You can't keep it in your room or on your person. The police might search you.
15: I know.
18: Why didn't you think of some place to hide it? You have to hide it till we can sell it. You can sell it, can't you? You weren't lying. You said you could sell it.
15: Yes. Worsley will know what to do.
18: Can you trust him?
15: Yes, I used to have a drink with him regular. He went to the bears, got caught, and got sent to Pentonville. He's out of prison now. He knows all about thieves and how they get rid of what they steal. I know a few things about him still, so you'll have to see me right. I told you. I'll go to Maudsley up in Kilburn. That's where he lives.
18: Then go now.
15: I can't leave my post. It'll look suspicious.
18: Make an excuse.
15: I can't think. Who am I going to carry on here with this, burning a hole in my waistcoat pocket?
18: If you want the money, you'll have to do it.
15: I suppose so. And then I'll be walking the streets with it. I wish I'd never done this.
18: It's too late now. You have to go.
19: Good night, Mr. Ryder. Going home early?
15: Oh, yes. Good night. See you tomorrow.
19: It's been enough excitement for one day.
15: Oh, yes.
19: Excuse me. Excuse me.
15: But what? What do you want?
19: Can you tell me the way to Piccadilly?
15: How? Just down there. It's not far.
19: Thank you.
15: I've got to pull myself together. Nobody's following me. Are they?
19: Mr. Ryder! Mr. Ryder!
15: So what? What is it?
19: I'm glad I caught you.
15: But why? Why would you want to catch me?
19: Are you all right, Mr. Ryder? You must be in a hurry. It's not like you. I had to run to catch up with
15: but
19: you.
15: But why? What is it?
19: I was sent after you.
15: Sent?
19: Well, you forgot something. Hey, are you sure you're all right?
13: What did I forget?
19: Your hat, Mr. Ryder. You forgot your hat. It's not like you.
13: Oh, thank you.
19: Oh,

0: Sally, what are you doing here?
1: Just let me catch my breath.
0: What has happened to you?
1: I must have been upset. There was a robbery today at the hotel.
0: Oh, no.
1: I had to give evidence. I was on my way to Kilburn, but I thought I'd pay you a visit first.
0: Kilburn? This is Brixton. What's the name on the road to Kilburn?
1: Oh, I changed my mind. I hadn't seen you for a while. I thought I'd come and see my sister.
0: I think you need a cup of tea. You do look as if you'd had a shock. What was stolen?
1: Some jewel or other.
0: Oh, well, for where the money was it?
1: So they say.
0: Did they find the thief?
1: Yes.
0: Oh, that was quick. Could we get the jewel back?
1: No.
0: Oh, well, small thing like that, you probably solid it. We might try to hide it any other way. They'll give it back. Oh, since you are here, you might as well have your Christmas present. Well, there you are. One for you, one for us, and 2 dozen for the mouse. Partition them, best I've ever reared. Look at them. Been ashamed to eat them. It's eating out just to swallow them ourselves.
2: They're fine birds.
1: So what I'll do, I'll take mine with me now. I've got to go up to shooting.
0: As you say so. I'll get the tea first.
1: Yes, you do that. I'll get a little smoke out in the yard here. A smoke of my pipe.
0: No sooner do you arrive than you want to go out. I don't know. I'll get the tea.
3: You're coming, are you?
1: I was feeling which was the fattest.
0: Well, that one, is it?
1: Well, like, I want them, huh? Keep hold of it, Maggie.
0: Oh, you don't want that. That's all the time for me. Is that one? Is that one over yonder?
1: Oh, it's very kind of it, Maggie. But I was always at the one I was handling just now. The one with the barred tail. Just see it, I take it now.
0: Don't know why I bothered doing anything for you. Oh, well, just as you like.
2: Oh, well, that was neat. I never thought you'd be that clever.
1: I thought everyone in the street was looking at me, following me, just waiting to arrest me. You don't know what it was like, Maudsley.
2: I do, though. That's the point, isn't it? That's why you come to me.
1: I lost my nerve at first. That's why I went to my sister's. But I thought, how can I carry the jewel to Maudsley in Kilburn in a way no detective would ever find? And there was the jewel.
2: Yeah, give me that knife. They're a fine bird. Your sister feeds them up well. Hey, hang on a minute.
1: What is it?
2: Well, look for yourself.
1: It's not there. I've got the wrong bird.
4: Maggie,
1: where are the rest of the geese?
0: Oh, they're gone. There's only our own one left.
1: Gone where?
0: Dealer came for them. I suppose you changed your mind.
1: Which dealer?
0: Dealer named Breckenridge.
1: I don't understand it. I took the one with the barred tail.
0: Oh, well, there were two of them. I never could tell them apart.
1: Oh.
0: James, are you all right?
5: And Breckenridge would tell you nothing.
1: You heard him. The more I tested him, the worse he got. My sister began to think I was going mad. I thought the same myself. I've never done anything like this before. I've never tried to be a thief. It was an impulse. I was given the opportunity, and now I'm going to be branded a thief without ever having touched the wealth I stole. You've got to give me a chance.
5: And what about the man Horner? You thought little enough of this poor man being put in the dock for a crime of which he knew nothing.
1: If I don't appear against him, then the case has to fail. You'll give the Countess back her jewel. Please, sir.
6: It is the season of forgiveness, Holmes.
5: Get out.
1: What, sir?
5: No more words. Get out.
6: Yes, well, I'm sure you did the right thing, Holmes. That fellow won't go wrong again. He's been too frightened. Sending him to jail would only make a jailbird of him for life.
5: I suppose we are committing a felony, but I'm not retained by the police to supply their deficiencies. If the man Horner were in danger, it would, of course, be a different thing.
4: Oh, come in.
7: With my wife's compliments, sir.
4: Well,
7: she sends you a dish for your supper.
6: Well, that's very kind of her indeed. What is it?
4: Can I have a wager with me, Watson?
6: But on the contents of the dish?
4: A sovereign.
6: I don't mind. No. You don't catch me that way. It could only be
7: roast goose, sir. That's right, sir.
8: That was Barry Foster as Sherlock Holmes and David Buck as Dr. Watson in The Blue Carbuncle by Sir Arthur Conan Doyle. 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Henry Baker was played by Peter Simons and James Ryder by Jonathan Scott. Peterson, Martin Friend, Mrs. Oakshott, David Schroeder, and Catherine Cusack by Elizabeth Revel. Breckenridge, Jack Holloway, The Porter, David Strong, and Windigate and Maudsley by Ralph Lawson. The play was directed in our Birmingham studios by Peter Novis.
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16: Are you willing to undertake a dangerous mission behind the enemy lines, knowing you may never return alive? What you have just heard is the question asked during the war to agents of the OSS. Ordinary citizens who to this question answered, yes. This is Cloak and Dagger.

0: Black warfare, espionage, international intrigue. These are the weapons of the OSS. Today's story, The Black Radio, concerns an OSS agent who broadcast Allied propaganda from behind the enemy lines and is suggested by actual incidents recorded in the Washington files of the Office of Strategic Services. A story that can now be told.
1: It was one of those quiet days. The sun was splashing in through the windows, and I was marking time until lunch in the cafeteria. And a date I had with a red-headed secretary. There were just the two of us in the big gadget room of the OSS in Washington. Just me and Hank Martin. And all of a sudden, Hank grabbed my arm.
2: Mark, get down! Air raid, duck!
1: Okay, what's the big idea?
2: Oh, boy, I wish I had a camera just then. Brother, did you look scared?
1: All right, what was that thing you just threw in a wastebasket?
2: Just a little noisemaker. Great if you get in a tight spot and want to start a riot.
1: All right, look, let's start from the beginning, huh? How does it work?
2: Well, like you see, it's not very big, just about the size of a lemon. Easy to slip into your pocket. All you do is pull out the cap and throw it, and when it explodes, pow! We call it the Hedy Lamarr.
3: Major Lange, I have a job for you.
1: Yes, sir.
3: When our armies cross the Rhine into Germany, Freiburg will become a strategic city. The less resistance we get from the people when we make that advance, the less lives will be lost. Up to date, we have no report of any underground or partisan movement there.
1: Mm-hmm. And OSS wants me to go in there with a black radio and soften them up, is that it, sir?
3: Right. Cut in on the Nazi local stations. Broadcast the information we want them to get.
1: Mm-hmm.
3: Another of our agents infiltrated that area over 3 months ago to get acquainted with the city and locate suitable hiding places for the radio.
1: Of course, sir, it'll have to be moved every time we use it.
3: Yes, that's right. Now, we haven't heard from our agent since she was sent in. We didn't want her to run the risk of trying to contact us.
1: Did you say she, Colonel?
3: That's right. Have you any objection to working with a woman, Major?
1: Oh, no, sir. I mean, no, sir.
3: Hmm?
1: Her name was Lucille, the colonel said. I wondered if she was anything like the redhead, Miss Lucille. Nobody had heard from her for months. Maybe she'd been caught. Maybe the Nazis had twisted out of her the reason she'd been sent to Freiburg. Maybe I'd have a reception committee of Germans waiting for me. It gave me something to think about on the plane flying over the Black Forest in Germany a few weeks later.
4: There's your rendezvous point straight ahead, Major.
1: Straight ahead and straight down, you mean?
4: Running in. Ready?
1: Ready?
4: Go. Good luck.
1: I tossed the radio out first, then I jumped after it. No matter how many times I jumped, it was always the first time. The feeling of falling. Sick feeling. Like a dream. I came to with a jolt. A sharp pain across my thighs from the pull of the strap and the crack of the chute. Then, air. All around me. I looked down on the black forest that was blacker than ever at 0400. 4 o'clock in the morning. There were no Germans waiting. But no Lucille either. There was nothing but a foreign country. And up above, the plane faded away. Then it was gone. And I was alone. The radio had floated to Earth about 50 feet away. I checked it, made sure it was all right, buried my parachute, and wondered what to do next. There was a milk wagon coming down the road. I could hear the milk can swaying with the movement of the cart. I could see a shadowy figure holding the reins. I dragged the radio behind a clump of bushes. And then I waited for the wagon to pass. For a moment, I didn't recognize the song. And then all of a sudden, the words wrote themselves in my head. Come away with me, Lucille. In my merry old... Lucille. Lucille.
5: I'm sorry I was late, Major Lange. A German soldier I know stopped to talk. I couldn't break away without being impolite.
1: Well, just as long as you got here.
5: Hurry, Major. Let's go.
1: Yes. I was ever so glad to see anyone in my life.
5: Gee.
1: But I didn't quite expect to meet the milkmaid.
5: What did you think I'd be like, huh?
1: Oh,
5: come, Major.
1: Well, I had no idea.
5: No doubt you pictured a slim young thing who'd add interest to your intrigue, huh? I've been neither slim nor young for longer than I'd like to remember.
1: Tell me, what did you do before the war, Lucille?
5: Taught history in grade school.
1: Mm-hmm.
5: Now I'm helping to make it. It's a good feeling. Until you consider the possibility of getting caught.
1: Well, we've got to make sure we don't get caught.
5: There is always that possibility, Major. Accept it. And it's much easier to take it if it comes.
1: Yeah? Who is it?
6: May I come in?
1: Well, what do you want?
6: It's your neighbor across the hall. I wish only to make your acquaintance. My name is Gruber. Am I disturbing you, Herr Lange?
1: Well, you know my name, I see.
6: As a poor old widower, alone in this world, with very few interests outside of the future of the fatherland, that is, I make it my business to know everyone in this rooming house.
1: Well, do you?
6: You arrived in Freiburg only a few days ago, nein?
1: That's right.
6: You have a medical discharge from the army. You are wounded at Anzio.
1: Is there anything about me you don't know?
6: Oh, no. Do not take offense, my friend. I asked the landlady about you. It was she who told me.
1: Your information is right, Herr Gruber.
6: Yeah.
1: I was wounded.
6: Yeah.
1: I spent 2 months in a hospital.
6: Yeah.
1: And I'd like to be left alone.
6: Yeah. Oh, you are bitter.
1: Yeah.
6: A civilian life will not be easy, but you must mix with people. Make friends. Don't keep too much to yourself. Now, here, I brought with me this bottle of schnapps and 2 small glasses. Will you not join me?
1: Well,
6: Here. To the future, Herr Lange.
1: Well, I'll drink to that. There was something about the old windbag who rented the room next door to me on the third floor that I didn't like. I couldn't put my finger on it. Maybe it was the way his eyes, like patent leather buttons, kept darting around the room.
6: Well, good schnapps, nein, Herr Lange?
1: Yeah, very good.
6: Not like we used to get before the war. Of course, I'm not complaining. It is such a little sacrifice to make for the Reich.
1: Yes, of course.
6: What are you planning to do here in Freiburg, Herr Lange?
1: Well, I have my craft card as a union motion picture projectionist.
6: Yeah.
1: I worked in a film house in Berlin before the war and was hoping to find a position here.
6: You've had no success yet?
1: No, not yet.
6: The motion picture house, a block from the mining university. Have you tried there?
1: Why, no, I haven't.
6: Oh, do try it. The manager, Herr Schmidt, but you are a friend of mine. He's always complaining to me about being short of help. But that also is just a little sacrifice to make for the Reich, of course.
1: Yes, of course. Doctor, I'll go there tomorrow.
6: Good.
1: Oh, tell me, what is your business, Herr Gruber?
6: I am a clerk.
1: A clerk?
6: Yeah, in the administration building of Gestapo headquarters. More schnapps?
1: Yeah. I may not have liked the old windbag, but I took his lead anyway. I went to the movie house near the university and got myself a job there on a day shift. And I counted the hours until the Thursday, when I'd meet Lucille at the deserted car barn we'd agreed on. On Wednesday, I was in the projection room running a half-hour newsreel, most of which was a close-up of Hitler making a speech in Berlin and foaming at the mouth. I looked down over the heads of the audience, wondered if all of them were as enthusiastic about the Führer as they pretended to be. Wondered how much it would take to push them into starting their own underground. Wondered how many of them would be listening to their radio the next night. Listening to me.
7: Lange.
1: Yeah, Schmidt.
7: I came to tell you. Turn that speaker down, will you?
1: Yeah.
7: I came to tell you may have tomorrow afternoon off.
1: Tomorrow afternoon, but I don't understand.
7: Brechen Sie sich den Kopf. I will want you tomorrow night instead.
1: Oh, but tomorrow night is impossible. I mean...
7: Lange, you have a good job here. If I ask you to take the night shift this once, I see no need for argument.
1: Oh, but, you see...
7: Is what you have to do that important that it cannot be postponed?
1: Nein, Herr Schmidt. Not so important. I'll be here. The next night at 20 minutes past 10, the feature film went off. I set the machine. The newsreel would run by itself for half an hour. No more. That didn't give me much time before the reel would run out. Just a half hour to get to the car barn, broadcast, and get back. Well, that's it, Lucille. 730 kilocycles, but I can't seem to get reception.
5: Ah, they are signing off.
8: This is Reichstation KLB signing off. Until tomorrow morning, Heil Hitler.
1: Well, here we go. Keep your fingers crossed. Don't turn off your radios, people of Freiburg. This is for you. I am your voice of freedom, bringing you news as it actually exists, not as the propaganda ministry would like you to believe.
5: Mark, that's good. Wonderful.
1: It wasn't 50 sons of Freiburg who died at the Anzio beachhead, but 500. You mothers, wives, sweethearts who have not heard from your men. You think the mails are slow? Is that why you haven't received letters? Your men will never write again. They were killed at Anzio. Women, they are taking your men away. What do you have for compensation? You have no food. You're cold. And the political leaders want to sacrifice everything but themselves. Haven't you sacrificed enough?
5: Mark, it's late.
1: It's all right. And now, until another time soon, this is the voice of freedom. Good night. I will not say Heil Hitler. I say instead, God be with you.
5: The first of many. God be with us both.
1: We dismantled the radio. I lifted it into the back of the milk wagon, ran as fast as I could back to the theater, and slid in through the side door. And then I heard it.
7: Hey, Lange, where were you?
1: Herr Schmidt, well, I...
7: What business had you to leave the protection room during the newsreel of the Führer? I only hope the authorities do not hear of this. Our leader cut off in the middle of his speech. Where were you?
1: Where was I? I was in the washroom.
7: Just going up to see if you had fallen asleep. Adolos, go fix the machine quickly.
1: When did this happen?
7: Happened just a minute ago, natürlich. It's a wonder you couldn't hear all the disturbance from the washroom. Also, mach schnell,
1: los. Ja. I ran up the stairs to the projection room. God must have been with me that first night. If the machine had broken down 5 minutes earlier, Herr Schmidt would have known I'd left the theater. The next week, and the next, we were on the air. We moved the radio to a deserted warehouse, to a cave in the Black Forest, to a barn on the outskirts of town. As the voice of freedom, I told the people of Freiburg, you are fighting a lost cause. The losses of the Luftwaffe are 75% higher than reported. Resistance in all German-occupied territory is growing stronger. People in the city looked the same. Were as respectful as ever to the Nazi soldiers that walked the streets. None of them showed by so much as a look or a word that they ever heard those broadcasts. And then I received my first indication.
9: I saw you through the window of the coffee shop, Herr Lange. May I join you at your table?
1: If you'd like.
9: Oh, thank you. So, have you been listening to your radio lately?
1: I have no radio.
9: Well, if you get one, then, I advise you not to listen to Reichsstation KLD.
1: Oh, why not?
9: Because the Gestapo will arrest anyone caught listening to the man who calls himself the voice of freedom.
1: What does he talk about, this voice of freedom?
9: Oh, it's nonsense, of course. Allied propaganda nonsense. You sure you have never heard him?
1: I told you, Herr Gruber, I have no radio.
9: Oh, of course. I forgot. Why is it, Herr Lange, I have the feeling I've seen you somewhere before?
1: It was ridiculous to suppose that he had ever seen me before, but he told me one thing. The people were listening. And the Gestapo was looking for me.
8: Unser Führer wird uns siegreich aus dem Krieg bringen.
5: Hear me, Hoffmark. Mark, with that cough of yours, perhaps I'd better broadcast tonight.
1: No, I'll be all right. People of Freiburg, this is your voice of freedom. I want to tell you, my friends, how step by step Hitler has developed his program. Step by step he has carried it out successfully. First he took our men and destroyed them. And now Hitler is destroying our cities and our factories. Allied bombings will destroy all Germany. Our men are already dead in 100 battlefields. This is the Führer's greatest achievement for Germany. He is accomplishing it all in less than 12 short years. 12 short years of Hitlerite success.
5: They are jamming the radio, Mark. You'd better sign off.
1: It's all right. This is the voice of freedom saying good night. I will not say Heil Hitler. I say instead, God be with you.
5: I'm afraid they may be closing in.
1: Yes, Lucille, it's the first time they've jammed our broadcast. We'll have to move fast. Dismantle the radio and get out of here.
5: The wagon is right outside. Hurry.
1: Less than 5 minutes later, we'd left the basement of the schoolhouse near the cathedral. It was quiet in the streets. Too quiet. As if the city were holding its breath, waiting for something to happen.
5: Good night. Until Friday. You know the place.
1: Yes. Let me take the radio tonight.
5: Oh, back to your room with it under your arm. What foolishness.
1: Yes, but Lucille, you always take the risk of being caught,
5: with it. I have the milk wagon to hide it and the barn to bury it. We'd better not stand here any longer. Good night again. And take care of that call.
1: I started to walk quickly in the opposite direction. If German triangulation had found the general location of the radio, the neighborhood would be swarming with Gestapo any minute. The headlights of the official car came out of nowhere around a corner and blinded me.
10: Halt! Stay where you are! Halt! Halt!
1: I started to run.
10: Halt! Halt!
1: I ducked into a doorway, up the stairs to the roof, across the roof, down some stairs again, back into the street. Somehow, I'd shaken them. I was free of them. I had to find somewhere to go, somewhere to hide. The movie house where I worked was close by. I went in through the side door. Hunched down in a seat, anonymous in the darkness, I was one of hundreds of people watching the trap. And then something happened to the film and the soundtrack went sour.
11: One by one, but God, there's a thing for a man who is seen coming into this theater through the side door. A man who is wanted for questioning by the Gestapo. You will file out the exit one by one and row by row with no talking. Women to the right, men to the left. There will be no more.
1: Maybe my forged identification would pass inspection easily. But the men who were chasing me had a general idea of my height and weight. I couldn't take the chance. I put my hand in my pocket and pulled out a round disc about the size of a lemon. The noisemaker OSS called the Hedy Lamarr. I yanked out the cap and threw it. It started a riot, all right. The soldiers couldn't hold them back. They practically walked over them in their rush to get out. And I walked out, too, swept along in the tide of panic.

0: Park, Helanger. Ah,
1: Gruber.
0: Just on your way to work, I see. I will walk with you partway.
1: Well, if you'd like.
0: Tonight, when you get home from your work, listen to your radio.
1: I told you I have no radio.
0: Ah, yeah, I do keep forgetting. You're welcome to listen to mine, then. There's to be an important announcement at 7 o'clock.
1: Announcement? About what?
0: I learned about it this morning at the administration building where I work.
1: Yes?
0: There's to be a hanging in the square at noon tomorrow. An Allied spy who was caught with a radio.
1: What did you say?
0: A woman, a spy. She was picked up last night, driving a milk wagon. Can you imagine such a... are you ill, Helena?
1: I haven't been well. A cold.
0: They haven't caught the man yet. The one who calls himself the Voice of Freedom. But I have no doubt they will soon. They're offering a large reward.
1: Are they...
0: That's a very bad cold, Herr Langer. Tonight, when you return from work, remind me to give you some of my cough medicine. It's very... I turn off here. Be the same.
1: I didn't stop by for the cough medicine. After work, I locked myself in my room and stayed up all night, looking out of the window, up at the ice-blue stars that hung over Germany. And I tried to think of something to do to help Lucille. Before noon the next day, I went to the square. But I still didn't have the answer.
0: Isn't it frightening, Herr Langer, the way an execution will draw the people like flies to honey? Is it fascination, do you think, of seeing someone else suffer?
1: You tell me, Herr Gruber, you should know you're here.
0: So I am. But then, so are you.
2: What? What? Woman, have you anything to say before you die?
3: People of Freiburg, remember what you heard on your radios. Remember what the Voice of Freedom told you. It was the truth. The truth. Your leaders are betraying you. Goodbye, citizens of Freiburg. I will not see Heil Hitler. I see instead... God be with you!
1: It happened quickly. It was all over. And I hadn't done a thing to stop it. Yes, who is it?
0: Only I, Herr Gruber.
1: Go away, will you, please? Go away, I don't want to talk to anyone.
0: Upset, are you, my friend, about the hanging this afternoon?
1: No. No, I just don't feel well.
0: Now, don't torment yourself this way. There was nothing you could do to prevent it. She did not expect it.
1: What are you talking about?
0: Trust me. You have no one else to trust. The Gestapo is going to check and cross-check every man's papers. Every man in Freiburg. Are you sure you can stand a thorough investigation, Langer?
1: Well, you're crazy. Are you accusing me?
0: You are the Voice of Freedom. I suspected it for a long time. I was never sure. I was afraid to step forward sooner.
1: Now, look.
0: No, listen to me. I know you don't like me. I have not liked myself for years. I'm afraid of my own shadow. Afraid to think. Afraid. But no longer.
1: Herr Gruber, look. I am a discharged soldier from the Wehrmacht.
0: Your face looked familiar. It was not your face. But it was something about you. Your voice. I thought I recognized it. And then I started to think. I, who had been afraid to think for years. You came to Freiburg about the same time the broadcast began. You were too ignorant of what was going on. And then, yesterday, you coughed, as he had. I was almost sure then. Now, today, I watched your face when she was hanged. And then I knew.
1: Herr Gruber.
0: Trust me. You have no one else.

0: her face when she was hanged. And then I knew.
1: Herr Kruger.
0: Trust me. You have no one else.
2: He was right. I had no one else. And I had to get out of Freiburg. Gruber offered to drive me across the bridge that night. From there, it would be only a few miles to the border of France. With his official pass from Gestapo headquarters, Gruber would be able to get past the guard. I got into the trunk of the car. It was open just enough to let me breathe. I still didn't know whether to trust him. There was a pretty big price on my head. The car slowed down when we reached the bridge.
3: Let me see your identification.
0: Of course. Here you are.
3: Mm-hmm. What is your business outside of Freiburg?
0: Official business for the administration.
3: This looks all right. I have orders to search all cars.
0: Well, you can see there's nothing in mine. Please, will you hurry? This is official business for the Gestapo.
3: One moment, not so fast. What's in your trunk?
0: The trunk? Well, go see for yourself. I have an American spy there. I'm smuggling him across the border.
3: Don't be impudent. You understand?
0: I'm sorry. I was just having my little joke.
3: Well, I don't like jokes. You work as a clerk for the administration, so your head swells. You think you're Himmler. All right, pass.
0: I'm sorry.
3: All right, pass.

0: Quickly. Quickly. Get out. Here.
1: I want to apologize for the things I thought when you told the guard what you did.
0: It was the only thing I could think of at the moment that would prevent him from searching the trunk.
1: Well, goodbye.
0: Yes.
1: And thank you. Thank you, my friend.
0: No, wait. Look, don't feel the woman died for nothing. She did not. You and she have given us the courage to look at ourselves in the mirror. We will continue to talk in whispers, yeah, but after you have gone, there will be many of us who will no longer think in whispers. Yes, well, you go. Goodbye, goodbye. Wiedersehen.
2: 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And when Freiburg was taken over some months later, it offered little resistance, thanks to the strong underground that had been encouraged by the Black Radio. And thus, once again, the report of another OSS agent closes with the words,
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4: Heard in today's Cloak and Dagger adventure as Mark was Larry Haynes, Lucille, Lily Darvatz, and Gruber, Barry Kroger. Others were Raymond Edward Johnson, Arnold Moss, Stefan Schnabel, Bob Weil, and Jerry Jarrett. Script was written by Winifred Wolfe and Jack Gordon. The music was under the direction of John Garth. Sound effects by Chet Hill, Dick Gillespie, and Art Cooper. Today's OSS adventure was based on the book Cloak and Dagger by Corey Ford and Alistair McBain. This program was produced by Louis G. Cowan and Alfred Hollander under the direction and supervision of Sherman Marks. Three chimes mean good times on NBC. There's mystery and music tonight on NBC. The mystery is Sam Spade's latest case in which the romantic private eye solves the caper of too many clients. The music is the NBC Symphony Summer Concert with Antal Durati as guest conductor and the American Album of Familiar Music, one of radio's best-loved musical programs which returns to the air tonight. Three times mean good times on NBC.

0: Yeah, you heard him, Georgie. Where there? This garage?
1: Sure, what's wrong with the garage? Just the place for a nice friendly game. Come on up the ramp, Georgie.
2: I don't feel like playing, Dasher.
1: Sure you do. You said so.
2: Yeah, but I just remembered I don't have no dough on me.
0: You won't need any dough, Georgie.
3: No dough for this game, Georgie.
2: Holly, Harry, what's going on?
0: Get up that ramp, Georgie.
1: We got a new game, Georgie. It's called Stick the Pigeon.
4: In the interest of good citizenship and law enforcement, we present Crime Does Not Pay, based on the famous Metro-Goldwyn-Mayer series of short subjects. In just a moment, you will hear Dead Pigeon, starring Myron McCormick.

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3: Where are we going, Dasher?
4: Going? We're not going. We're there.

0: They breed in the slums of the big cities and in the slums of the rural countryside, those parched earth, sagging roof slums of the farmlands. They want what others have, and when the proper means does not exist, they take what they want, making jungles of their minds and living according to the jungle's law of kill or be killed. They give each other nicknames for color. Louis the Dasher, because of his velvet-colored top coat and pomaded hair. Ohio Ollie, because of the tune he whistles. Jack the Kid, for obvious reasons. But Harry Roper had no nickname. His last name was enough. Harry was an expert with a four-foot piece of clothesline. They met, these four, as the general staff under the Dasher's command to consider a matter of security.
1: Cut it, Ollie. This is business.
2: Oh, meeting called order.
3: You heard the Dasher.
4: Go ahead, Dasher. Make with the talk.
1: It's a cinch. George has got to go.
4: George? That punk, what did he ever do?
1: One word. Pigeon.
3: George? A stoolie?
1: You heard me.
3: It don't seem possible.
1: Right down. Listen to the kid.
3: I'm walking down East Main, see? Minding my own business.
2: That's different for a change.
4: Cut it, Ollie.
2: Okay. So you was walking down East Main.
3: Yeah. About a block up the line, I see George. You know that crazy walk of his, the way one shoulder of the left one is always lower than the other? It's always easy to tell him that far away.
2: Get on with it.
3: Anyways, all of a sudden, up comes a prowl car alongside George. The door opens, in jumps George, like he was used to it all his life. Just in with the cops. About an hour later, I'm in the drugstore across from the station house. Out comes George and walks away.
2: That don't prove nothing. Maybe they had a piece on him from the prowl car.
1: That was the day they picked up Stan right out of his hideaway. Nobody knew where he was, except us and George.
4: What else?
1: The day before they broke up the game back at Marty's laundry, George was down at the DA's office. 2 days before they shot it out with Johnny Sugar, I saw him make a pinch on George. A rap that didn't stick more than 3 hours.
4: That's enough.
2: Me too.
3: When do we give it to him, Dasher?
1: Tonight, if we can find him.
4: We'll find him.
2: Want me to look? George likes me.
1: We'll all look. 2 by 2.
3: What's the pitch?
1: You'll stay with me. We'll make the candy store at Seneca and Newcastle our headquarters. Harry, you take Ollie. Work out of the all-night beanery over at Lincoln and Park. That's near the garage where the kids stashed that hot car. We'll check by phone from the pay stations. Whoever finds George talks him into a small game in the garage. No shooting, understand? I want Georgie to know why and how he's getting it.

0: Any calls, Ollie?
1: Nothing. 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How much coffee do you think I can drink?
0: Never mind that. George will be around sometime tonight. If we miss him, we'll hear from Dasher.
1: We ain't gonna miss him.
0: You got something there, pal.

0: How much longer are we going to walk, Dasha?
1: Till we find him.
0: Why'd we use the car? My feet are killing me.
1: George wouldn't get in a car. Anyhow, wear shoes the right size. The dams don't care if you got big feet.
0: You suppose Harry and Ollie found it?
1: If they did, Hop's got a message over at the store.
0: Well, this kind of thing always spoils a party for me.
1: Think how the party's going to be spoiled for Georgie.

0: never noticed before. Streets are awful quiet this time of night.
1: All morning. That's why I said no guns.
0: I get it.
1: I sold George. Take a look at this. Over here under the lamppost.
0: What is it?
1: A note. Read it.
0: Meet me in my office Wednesday, 10 a.m. Tom Edwards. Hey, that's the DA.
1: Let's walk. I figure we'll plant that note on George. When the cops find him, they'll find the note. Newspaper boys will get it and print it.
0: And everybody will know George was a stoolie. They'll pin it on us.
1: Don't worry, kid. First, Edwards is DA in the next county. He couldn't be interested in us. Two, I want everybody to know. The other pigeons will know, too. I think the warning will take.
0: Dasher, you're a genius.
1: Smart enough, anyway.
0: Dasher, up ahead. Close to the buildings. Other side of the street.
1: It's dark in there. Wait till he gets near the lamppost. Yeah, it's Georgie. I know that walk any place. Come on, kid.
0: Right.
1: Hi, Georgie. What's your hurry?
2: Oh, hiya, Dasher.
1: Going any place special?
2: No. No place special.
0: Interested in a little game, maybe?
2: Maybe? What's cooking?
0: Blackjack.
2: Oh, I'm lucky at blackjack. Where?
1: Central Garage. We made a deal with the Grace Monkeys. What do you say we go over and take a hand?
2: Sure. Why not?
0: Let's walk. Why are you so lucky at blackjack, George?
2: Well, any combination of seven is my lucky number.
0: I get it. Think you ought to play tonight?
2: Why not?
0: Today's the 11th.
2: Oh, the date don't mean nothing.
0: Just the cards?
2: And the dice.
1: There's Pop's corner.
0: Lights are still on around here.
1: Night owl show at the movie. Wouldn't pay for Pop to keep open otherwise.
0: It'd pay Pop to stay open only for us.
1: Any other neighborhood, it'd attract too many nosy cops. Wait for me. I'll only be a minute.
0: Yeah, sure.
2: I will be here. Now, like I was saying, kid, any combination...
1: Any messages, Pop?
3: No, nothing from nobody.
1: How's business?
3: Penny business? How can it
1: Anybody be? In the back room? I want to use the phone.
3: Nobody in back, nobody in front either. If it gets no better, I'll give it up and try it.

0: Yeah.
1: Harry?
0: Right.
1: We got him.
0: Check.
1: 15 minutes.
0: And double check.
2: That was quick.
1: And to the point. Pop.
3: Yeah.
1: Anybody wants to know, the kid and I have been in and out of here all evening.
2: That's the truth.
1: See you, Pop. Good luck with the sodas.

0: We almost there, Dasher?
1: Almost. Why?
0: My feet hurt.
2: That's what I said just before we met you. Funny. They're okay now.
0: I thought you said Central Garage, Dasher.
1: They are.
0: Where are we going, Dasher?
1: Going? We're not going. We're there.
2: Yeah, you heard him, Georgie. We're there.
0: This garage?
1: Sure. What's wrong with the garage? Just the place for a nice, friendly game. Come on up the ramp, Georgie.
0: Right. I don't feel like playing, Dasher.
1: Sure you do. You said so.
0: Yeah, but I just remembered. I don't have no dough on me.
3: You won't need any dough, Georgie.
4: No. No dough for this game, Georgie.
0: Harry. You hit too? What's going on?
2: Ramp, Georgie.
1: Hey. We got a new game, Georgie. It's called Stick the Pigeon.
0: No, you can't.
1: Come on, get him inside before he wakes up the whole neighborhood.
5: Get up there.
1: Just
5: look
1: at
5: Dasher.
1: No, get him in the back. Way back. Come on. That's it.
0: No, I didn't do nothing. Honest, I'm clean.
1: Stand. And for money.
0: Oh.
1: And for Johnny Sugar.
0: I couldn't help it, Dasher. They had it on me for that Mercer Street job. They was going to fry me if I didn't talk.
2: Now, Dasher?
1: What else did you tell them?
0: Nothing, I swear. Let me go, Dasher. Let me live, Dasher.
1: Show him, Harry.
4: Only 4 feet long, Georgie.
0: No, not the rope.
1: What do you got for him, kid?
2: Steel. Makes the hole about 1/16 of an inch across. Big enough.
0: No, shoot me, Dasher. Not the pig. Shoot me.
1: They're going to burn, Stan. Marty will work his hands off in a juke mill. Johnny will go to the rock. We hate stoolies. And in a very few minutes, you, my friend, are going to be one dead pigeon. Okay, fellas.
0: No! I don't want to die! No, please!
1: Don't let me forget the note, kid. This pigeon is going to make a real fancy dressed package.
6: In just a moment, Crime Does Not Pay will continue with Dead Pigeon.

0: Now, we continue with Crime Does Not Pay, starring Myron McCormick as Louis the Dasher Monroe in Dead Pigeon. They found George, the dead pigeon, next morning. The stolen car into which his body was tossed was abandoned on a quiet, tree-shaded residential street. A passing policeman noticed the cloth of George's coat caught in the door of the locked car. One look through the window and that particular policeman was on his way to the nearest call box. Shortly thereafter, prowl cars, squad cars, an assistant medical examiner and the wagon from the city morgue converged on the spot. That tree-shaded residential street was quiet no longer.
1: DME is through, Lieutenant. Death by multiple stab wounds and strangling.
2: Pockets?
1: Nothing except this. Meet me, my office, Wednesday, 10 a.m., Tom Edwards.
2: Oh, Billy Dew from the DA.
1: Yeah, next county. Must have been a stoolie.
2: We'll find out since we take his prints. Let's have a look at him.
1: He's a mess, whoever he was.
2: So's the car. Boys checking the plate?
1: Well, that won't give us anything. It'll be from another car. Standard practice. This one wasn't pretty, even living.
2: What's this black stuff on his back?
1: Smells like oil to me.
2: Yeah, it is oil. That's funny, on his shirt, not on his jacket.
1: You know how they operate. Pull his jacket over his head and let him have it. It falls on his shirt.
2: Yeah. Oil. Look, Sorrell, not one word to the newspaper boys about that note.
1: Why not, Lieutenant? They'd love it.
2: I know, but that's a warning to other stoolies. We're not doing any favors for the gangs yet. And run a check of all public garages within, say, 5 miles of here.
1: That's a large order, Lieutenant.
2: I know, Sorrell, but that oil comes from the floor of a garage. I'll bet on it. And I want to know which garage has a record of a car like this one. We might pick up some interesting leads that way. Never can tell.
1: Company's come, Lieutenant. Picked up Joey here when he came to work tonight. Lieutenant Swenson, this is Joe.
2: Hello, Joe. They still call you the baker?
3: No more, Lieutenant. I'm going straight now. I got this job and been sticking to it. Honest.
1: He's washing cars at that certain garage.
2: Well, just tell us the truth, Joe. You'll be all right.
3: I don't know nothing, Lieutenant. I pick up and deliver cars, too. I'm out of the garage most of my shift.
2: Yeah, we know that. You're reporting to the probation officer, Joe?
3: Yes, sir.
2: I thought so. You know, I think you're a lucky break for us.
3: Me? Lucky for you?
2: Sorrell, get a chair for our friend Joe.
1: Of course, Lieutenant.
2: Won't you sit down, Joe? Sit down.
3: Yes, sir.
2: Now start talking, Joe.
3: What about?
2: Oh, stop that. You know about accessory after the fact.
3: I don't know nothing.
2: There was no call either to pick up or deliver at your garage from midnight last night until 4:12 this morning. The record's here on this sheet. You were there.
3: All right. I was sleeping in one of the cars where I could hear the phone.
2: And hear and see a murder committed. The murder, our medical examiner says, took place between 1 and 4 a.m. this morning. That left bloodstains in the rear corner. That left oil smears on the back of the victim. You didn't sleep through anything like that, Joe. Now stop stalling, or you'll go back to your cell up the river.
3: Have a heart, Lieutenant. If I talk, I'm good as dead.
2: If you talk, you'll live longer and better. Better than behind bars, Joe.
3: I can't. I can't. He was a stoolie. They'll give it to me the same way.
2: Then you saw it. You did see it.
3: I'm scared to talk, Lieutenant. I want to live. I want to live.
2: If all the lily lived. All right, Sorrell. Take him down to Davis Street Jail and lock him up.
3: But I didn't do anything.
2: You're a material witness. And your bail is going to be as high as the DA can get the judge to make it.
4: Keep moving.
5: Blackie,
4: no,
5: you heard?
4: You know the rules.
5: Joe the baker is here. Cell 23. Material witness, George the Pigeon. Pass it. Check. Hey, Phil. Joe the baker. Cell 23. George the Pigeon. Material witness. Pass it.
4: I thought I just said no talking. Shut up, you hear?
6: Yes, I wasn't talking, sir.
4: get word out, Joe the Baker. Cell 23, material witness, George the Pigeon.
6: Gotcha. I'll pass it.

0: Here I am, Keyes. That you, Wally?
1: Yeah.
0: No, name's Jert.
1: Sorry, I heard something on the grapevine over Davis Street.
0: Spill it.
1: They got a witness on that pigeon killing.
0: They couldn't.
1: Who is it? Joe the baker, remember?
0: Yeah. Where was he?
1: Asleep in a car. Noise woke him up.
0: Brother. Dash will want to know about this. Fella, you earned your money this time. We set the bail.
1: Yeah. $100,000. Looks like they won a key.

0: That's it, Dasher. Of all the lousy breaks.
1: And a character like that. Okay, Ollie, we'll get him out.
0: Spring him?
1: No, legitimate. We'll bail him out.
0: Well, we get the 100 G's.
1: Don't worry about that. The Constitution says no big bail or something. I'll send the mouthpiece into court in the morning. He'll get that bail reduced and we'll put it up. Get it?
0: And then what?
1: When Joe the Baker walks out, we'll be waiting for him. He'll jump bail, all right. They'll never find him. And it'll be worth every cent it'll cost us.

0: Okay, pal, you can have bail now.
1: Me? Who put up 100 G's for me?
0: How should I know? Only it wasn't that much. Some mouthpiece talked to the judge. It's down to 10 G's.
2: So long, Joe. It was nice knowing ya.
3: Probably supposed to, Joey, if you can.
0: Get going, pal.
1: I ain't going.
0: What?
1: I don't know who put up the money. I ain't got no mouthpiece. I ain't going. Can't make me go if I don't want to. I don't want no bail. I want to stay here, here where I'm safe. You think I'm crazy? Minute I step on the street, I'm dead. I won't do it. Nobody can make me.
0: You getting me that straight, Ollie?
4: Straight like I got it. Our pal, the Keys, says Joe suddenly got smart and refused to bail.
0: What wised him up?
4: Seems like the other characters in his cell block began wishing him goodbye. That's what he got wise.
0: I'd like to...
5: Easy, Dasher. That's my job.
0: Those dumb, stupid... Next thing you know, the baker will start to talk.
4: I wouldn't be surprised if we could just get him out for 30 seconds.
0: Yeah. Haven't you any imagination? Figure something.
4: As long as he stays in there, who can touch him?
5: Well, how about a writ or something?
0: Well, they're holding him as a material witness without a charge for his own protection.
4: It don't look good to me. We can't get him out and we can't get in.
0: Can't we? What are we paying that jailer for? A news broadcast?
5: Maybe you got something, Dasher.
4: The first time I ever heard of anybody who wanted to get into jail.
1: You got an idea, Dasher?
0: Why can't Joe have a visitor?
1: No reason why not. Oh, no, Dasher. This is one job that's not for me.
0: What's so tough? Our boyfriend lets one of us in. We get to Joe. The Keys turns his back. A fast shiv, and that's that.
5: Dasher, you mean... right in his cell?
0: Oh, the visitor's room, not regular hours. Maybe 10 o'clock at night. Keys will play along. He'd better. He has to go home when he's off shift.
5: It don't feel right, Dasher. Too close to the line.
0: If Joe the Baker speaks up in court, we're over the line.
5: You better count me out, Dasher.
1: Hey, me too. I need room to work. Jail's no place for me.
0: Ollie?
4: I get a rash every time I go near a jail. They don't agree with me. Honest, Dasher. But I'll wait outside with a car.
0: I get it. You're all turning chicken.
1: Do we gotta take care of him that way?
0: If there was any other way, wouldn't I figure it?
5: Yeah, sure you wouldn't.
1: Hey, couldn't we draw straws or something? Short man has to go in.
0: No straws. A job like this you have to want to do or you'll slip someplace. All right. This is the way it has to be. Ollie.
4: Yes.
0: Contact your pal.
4: Okay.
0: Joe the Baker gets a visitor. Good night.

0: What's that?
1: You got a visitor, Joe.
0: Visitor? Me? Who want to see me? And since when visitors 10 o'clock at night?
1: You ask too many questions. Come on.
0: Hey, I don't understand.
1: Come on your feet, Joey. Let's go.
0: Okay, I'm coming.

0: Well, not the day room. At night, we got a special place down near the kitchen.
1: Yeah. Okay.
0: It's in here, Joey.
2: Hello, Joey. Nice to see you.
3: Gotcha.
2: Shut up. Don't use my name.
3: Keep away from me. Keep away. Help! Keith! Hey, Keith!
2: Keith won't help you. He's gone to bed.
3: Don't come near me. Don't. I'll cut on you, Dasher. Don't come close.
2: Put down that baseball bat, Joe. Take your medicine like a man.
3: Ice cream. Chocolate ice cream. We use the bat to pack the ice in the ice cream freezer. What a break.
2: Put it down, Joe. Be nice and I'll make it quick. Otherwise, in the belly. Come on, put it down, Joe.
3: I won't. You don't get me, Dasher. I'll break your arm. Put away that shiv, Dasher. Put it away.
2: You're gonna get it, Joe, just the way Georgie got it, and you know about that.
3: I saw you. I saw you. Keep away from me, Dasher.
4: Kyle, get Joe's back. All right, Dasher, drop that knife.
2: Look out, Flatfoot.
3: I thought he was gonna cut me. I thought he was gonna cut me.
2: Well, I will, you lousy stoolie.
5: You got a hard chin, Dasher.
2: My jaw. And George crushed
5: you. Bracelets on him, Sorrell. You didn't figure we'd have a tail on you, did you, Dasher? You didn't figure we'd pick up Ollie and the kid and Harry in the car outside. And you didn't figure to fry for killing Georgie, did you, Dasher? You just didn't figure a lot of things.

Crime Does Not Pay. Myron McCormick, who has starred as Louis the Dasher in Dead Pigeon, will be back with you in just a moment.

0: Now, here in person is Myron McCormick.
1: I know that many of you believe that the world of Louis the Dasher, Ohio Ollie, and George the Pigeon is a world of fantasy, drawn from the vivid imagination of a writer of crime stories. I'm glad that you can believe this, but the fact remains that you must not believe it, because this world really exists. This is shocking, I know. And you have every right to ask not only what is to be done about it, but how it happened, and how such things can be prevented. The police do what can be done. This underworld came into being largely because of the kind of greed that breeds in slums and dire poverty. These things can be rooted out at their source. This is a basic goal toward which our civilization is moving. When we have reached that goal, you and I and all good citizens, then we will have demonstrated once and for all that crime does not pay.
0: Thank you, Myron McCormick. 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Any similarity is purely coincidental.

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2: 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What is it? 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
2: 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Thank you.
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0: Oh, come in, Smithers. What is it? Speak up, boy. Orange juice.
1: No, sir. New Kellogg's Rise and Shine.
0: Hey, finish.
1: And look at this, sir.
0: No peel, no pips, and it's got vitamin C. Well, Smithers, I suppose this is it.
1: What are you doing, sir?
0: Thank you, Governor. Wife and three pips to support. Thank you.
2: 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Now tastes as good as orange juice.
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0: Up and up in there. Up and up. This is the police.
1: Are you sure this is Joan Thompson's room, Inspector Farrelly?
0: Sure, I'm sure.
1: And maybe she committed suicide, Inspector, hey?
0: Huh? Say, you might be right. Come on, let's break down the door.
1: Yeah.
0: Harder, Rollins, harder.
1: This should do it.
0: That did it. Come on, let's go in quick.
1: I don't smell no gas.
0: Where's the light switch?
1: Don't ask me. I'm a stranger here myself.
0: Hey, hold it. Somebody's over there crying. Here's the light switch. Hey, miss. You, Joan Thompson?
2: Joan Thompson.
0: Are you Joan Thompson? Are you the cigarette girl on the Boulevard Club?
2: Yes.
0: You wanted for the murder of Henry Brightson?
2: No.
0: You left the club with him tonight, didn't you?
2: Yes, I did.
0: Took him home in your car, didn't you?
2: Yes, I did.
0: Okay, we found Brightson's body on a country road a couple of hours ago. There are blood stains in your car. Explain that.
2: All right, I killed him. I did it.
0: That's better. What did you do with the gun?
2: I gave it.
0: You gave it to somebody? Who?
2: I don't care.
0: Look around, see what you can find, Rollins.
1: Yeah, I'm looking, Inspector.
0: What did you do with that gun, Miss Thompson?
2: I don't know.
1: Hey, Inspector, here's a telephone number that may mean something. Look, right here on the top of this pad.
0: Let's have a look. Well, I'll say it means something.
1: You know that number, Inspector, hey?
0: Know it. I could dial it in my sleep. That phone number is Boston Blackie's.
3: Now meet Richard Calmer's Boston Blackie. Enemy to those who make him an enemy, friend to those who have no friend.
0: Look, Miss Thompson, crying isn't going to do you any good. You're going to answer my questions if it takes forever.
2: I told you everything I know. I killed Henry Brighton, I admit it.
0: But where's the gun?
2: Oh, please, leave me alone. I told you Blackie was here.
0: Yeah, but when and for how long and why was he here?
2: Oh, please, leave me alone.
0: Did you give Blackie your gun?
2: I don't remember.
0: Well, start remembering. Did you give your gun to Blackie?
2: Yes, I gave it to him.
0: Okay, Miss Thompson, that's all I wanted to know. Give me a hand, Rollins. We're taking this girl to headquarters.
1: Okay, lady, let's go. Hey, Inspector, this doll don't look too good, eh?
0: Okay, so maybe she doesn't feel well. Maybe she needs a doctor. And maybe Blackie won't feel well either when he finds out he's going to need a lawyer.

0: Inspector Faraday speaking.
1: Hello, Faraday. This is Blackie.
0: Blackie, I've been looking for you.
1: So I hear. That's why I called.
0: Yeah? Well, how does it feel to be a murder suspect?
1: Completely natural. Now what have I done?
0: Made a fool out of yourself.
1: Well, I had good material. And besides, I was tired of being so different from you.
0: You won't be able to wisecrack your way out of this one, Blackie. I'm pinning this on you.
1: Faraday, you have trouble pinning your badge on yourself.
0: Okay, be a smart aleck if you want to. But why'd you do it, Blackie?
1: Why did I do it? I don't even know what I've done. You're always so shy about telling me those things.
0: You took Joan Thompson's gun.
1: Oh, that?
0: Yeah, that. The Thompson girl admits she killed Henry Brightson. Now, why did you have to get mixed up in it by taking her gun? Now you're an accessory after the fact.
1: And you're a cop after the accessory. The cycle's complete.
0: All right, Blackie. I've given you a chance to square yourself. You won't, so I'm coming to get you.
1: Well, come on. It'll be nice seeing you again.
0: Blackie, listen to me. Stop clowning for once and tell me, why did you do it?
1: It's so simple, maybe after a few translations of the baby talk, even you can understand it.
2: Joan Thompson used to be Mary Wesley's best friend.
3: Since when does knowing Mary Wesley make an angel out of anybody?
2: Mary Wesley's qualities are catching. Wait a minute, Faraday. Fold your wings, Mary. They're fluttering.
4: Can't. When they're unfolded like this, they dust the walls so nicely.
3: Frankie, is that Miss Wesley with you now?
2: And you ought to see her, Faraday. She looks lovely.
3: Maybe I will see her. Behind bars with you. She could be mixed up in this too, you know.
2: Look, Faraday, Mary didn't send me up there to take the gun away from the Thompson girl. I did that on my own. I don't trust your ballistics department. By the way, what caliber bullet killed Henry Brightson?
3: None of your business.
2: Well, I'm going to make it mine to keep you in business. So long, Faraday. When I have your killer, I'll deliver him to you all wrapped up.
3: Blackie, you listen to me, right?
2: Well, times sadly haven't changed, Mary. Neither has Faraday. He thinks I had something to do with Henry Brightson's murder.
4: Oh, Blackie, it's all my fault for calling you. But when Joan called me, I didn't know who else to turn to.
2: If you never know who else to turn to, that's fine with me.
4: Yes, but now you're in trouble.
2: Is that unusual?
4: No, but I certainly wish it were. Oh, Blackie, what are we going to do?
2: Prove Joan Thompson didn't kill Henry Brightson.
4: But how? She admits she killed him.
2: I think she's admitting that to cover up somebody.
4: Why, of course. Why didn't I think of that?
2: Because you're not a genius, girl, Boston Blackie.
4: Oh, well, genius, what now?
2: Now I think we'll go out and make a night of it.
4: Night of what?
2: Oh, festivities at the Boulevard Club, where your friend Joan Thompson works.
4: But why do we go there?
2: To see if we can pick up a couple of clues before Faraday picks up a couple of us.
5: As you can see, ladies and gentlemen, Mr. Williams is completely in my power. Hypnotized.
4: Blackie, is he a fake?
2: The rest of the Boulevard Club is phony enough, Mary, but I think the floor show is legitimate.
5: Now, ladies and gentlemen, you will remember that before the subject was hypnotized, he could not correctly add 27 and 47.
2: Who can?
5: Now, while he's hypnotized, I will give the subject three figures to add, and his subconscious mind will calculate the answers with the speed of machinery.
4: If this works, I should have been hypnotized in school.
2: Weren't you?
5: Oh, ladies and gentlemen, Mr. Williams... 257, 349, 581. Add those numbers together and give me the answer.
6: 1,187.
5: Ladies and gentlemen, add those figures yourself and you'll see that the answer is correct.
4: Blackie, is it?
2: I don't know. I'm still working on it.
4: Oh, darling, don't write on the paper.
5: Now, ladies and gentlemen, I think our subject should wake up. Mr. Williams, wake up.
6: Hmm? Oh, yeah, sure.
5: Now, Mr. Williams, give me the correct sum of 257, 349, and 581, quickly.
6: Are you kidding?
5: This man would get through life better if you were hypnotized.
4: Me too.
5: Thank you, ladies and gentlemen. And thank you, Mr. Williams. You've been a good sport.
4: Oh, shucks. Isn't that the end of the floor show?
2: Seems to be.
4: Blackie, was that medalist really on the level?
2: I don't know.
4: Well, Here comes that Mr. Williams. Let's ask him about it, huh?
2: All right. Say, Williams.
7: You call me?
2: Yes, have you got a minute?
7: I'm awful sorry. I've got an awful memory for names and faces. I don't think I remember.
2: Oh, you don't know us, Mr. Williams, but we'd like to ask you what it was like to be hypnotized.
4: Were you really hypnotized?
7: I'm afraid I was.
2: Then there's really something to it, huh?
7: Well, I'm not a professional stooge, if that's what you're thinking. I'm Just a paying guest, same as you.
4: You added those figures so quickly. Aren't you good with numbers normally?
7: Terrible. I took math in high school for 3 years and just got by. I can hardly add two and two.
4: Well, how is it that you could add under hypnosis then?
7: You'll have to ask a psychologist about that. Excuse me, please. I got people waiting at my table. Good night.
2: Thanks for coming over.
8: Well, that mentalist is really on the level then, isn't he, Blackie?
2: Yes, I suppose there is a scientific explanation for hypnosis. It's part of the applied psychology course at colleges.
8: Oh, golly, I think we better watch the clock. It's getting late, darling.
2: Oh, all right. There's our waiter. Waiter!
9: How do we, sir?
8: Blackie, why don't you ask the waiter a few questions about Henry Brightson?
2: What, and get thrown out? Mary, in places like this, the only question you ask is, how much is the check?
8: Oh.
2: Now, if the waiter mentions Brightson first, that's different. Then I could probably...
8: Here he comes.
9: You want something, sir?
2: The check, please.
9: Yes, sir. Here you are.
2: Thanks.
9: Enjoy the floor show?
2: Very much.
9: Almost had a little unscheduled show here last night. Our cigarette girl killed Henry Brightson. You read about it?
2: Yes, we did.
9: Sure was exciting. Police all over the place.
2: Say, tell me,
9: yes?
2: Did the place, did they ever find the man Brightson came in with last night?
9: I don't know why not. Dr. James Harris does not have to hide from anybody. He left a long time before Brightson did. Why would the police think Dr. Harris killed Brightson?
2: Well, I don't know that they do. How did that cigarette girl, what's her name, Joan Thompson, how did she get mixed up with Brightson?
9: Well, when Brightson was about to... don't ask questions here, sir, because we do not know the answers.
2: Oh, sorry.
9: I'm sorry, sir, but we have a policy here never to talk about our customers. Important people come here, and it is not right.
2: I'm sorry I asked.
9: That's okay.
2: Here, this should take care of the check.
9: Thank you, sir. I'll be right back.
2: Never mind, keep it.
9: Thank you.
4: Blackie.
2: What's the matter, Mary? You look surprised.
4: How did you know Brightson came in with someone else?
2: I didn't. It's just a shot in the dark.
4: Well, let's stay here until they turn out the lights, and maybe you can shoot for the answer to everything.
2: Oh, no, we're getting out of here.
4: Why?
2: See that man over there? He's Edwards, the boss of this joint.
4: Oh, he looks like the boss of a chain gang.
2: Why not? He used to be a member of one. Look at those mugs he's talking to.
4: And look at them, look at us.
2: I think they're going to close in for a better look, too. That waiter must have told them that I was asking questions.
4: Oh, Blackie, and those questions didn't do you any good either, did they?
2: I know it. No, come on. I'm going to see Joan in jail to try and put the pieces of this puzzle together before Edwards and his pals get the notion that we ought to be taken apart.
10: There's a doctor to see you, Miss Thompson.
11: A doctor? I don't want a doctor.
12: A friend of yours asked me to see you, Miss Thompson.
10: You want me to come in and sell what you done? She's kind of violent, this one.
12: No, thank you, officer. I'll be all right.
10: Okay. There you are, Doc.
12: Thank you.
10: I'll just lock this door. You call me when you're through and I'll let you out, hey?
12: Thank you, I will, yes. Just sit where you are, Miss Thompson.
11: I tell you, I don't want a doctor.
12: Just sit quietly, Miss Thompson.
11: I don't need a doctor.
2: I hope not, Joan, because I'm no doctor.
11: What?
2: But I'm what the doctor ordered, Boston Blackie.
11: Blackie? Blackie, I gave you the gun. What else do you want?
2: Shh. The police are after me, too. That's the reason for the whiskers and my doctor's kit.
11: I don't understand. Why are you here?
2: To help you.
11: Nobody can help me.
2: Look, Joan. I've just come from the Boulevard Club. Something's wrong there. Now, before you left last night, did anyone force you to do anything at all?
11: No. When I got through, I got my hat and my usual cup of coffee and left.
2: You're covering up for somebody, Joan.
11: No.
2: Who? Who killed Henry Brightson?
11: I did.
2: Joan, will you stop lying? Who's forcing you to say that?
11: I killed Henry Brightson. I killed him. I killed him. I killed him. I admit it. Now leave me alone.
2: Joan, don't do this to me. I've hidden your gun because I thought you were innocent. Now tell me the truth, will you?
11: Go away. I killed Henry Brightson. I admit it. I killed him. What more do you want?
2: All right, Joan. If there's nothing more you can say, there's nothing more I can do.

0: Joan Thompson, cigarette girl in the Boulevard Club and friend of Mary Wesley, has confessed to the murder of Henry Brightson. But Blackie and Mary, convinced she is merely covering up for the real killer, try to help her, but learn only that Brightson came to the club with a Dr. Harris, left with Joan Thompson, was later found dead. Blackie's last hope of proving Joan's innocence died later, when in jail, Joan insisted she did kill Brightson. As we return to our story, Blackie's driving Mary to his apartment to pick up the murder gun.
1: Blackie, what are you thinking?
2: A whole catalog of things, Mary.
1: What's on page one?
2: I've never been faced with anything like this before. I know I'm licked. If Joan killed Brightson, she killed him, and that's that.
1: Page two?
2: I still want to do something for her, but I don't know what.
1: Well, first you're going to do something for yourself. You're going to get that gun out of your apartment.
2: Yeah, that's what I'm going to do now, and send it to Faraday.
1: Then what?
2: Then I don't know what. Well, here's my street.
1: Blackie, is that a police car in front of your apartment house?
2: It's worse than that. It's Faraday's private cruiser.
1: Oh.
2: We're getting out of here.
1: Hey, keep all four wheels on the ground, please.
2: Phew. Sorry, Mary, but that was Faraday himself on the sidewalk,
1: right.
2: And I know what he's after.
1: You, of course.
2: First Joan Thompson's gun in my apartment. His men are probably looking for it right now.
1: Will they find it?
2: I don't think so. But this means we have to find something ourselves.
1: What?
2: Well, remember that waiter at the Boulevard Club said Brightson arrived with a Dr. James Harris?
1: Yes.
2: Dr. Harris is a well-known drug specialist. He could tell me something important.
1: What?
2: Well, the real reason he left the club before Brightson did. That's one thing he could tell me.
1: And what's another thing?
2: Whether or not Joan Thompson can be under the influence of a drug that makes her believe she committed murder.
1: And if he gives you that information, what'll you have?
2: A prescription for murder to be filled at the nearest police station.
3: Yes, Blackie, I know Harry Brightson's dead. He had a visit from Inspector Faraday with the police just a little while ago.
2: Well, Faraday's really making an effort to earn his pay these days. But I'm sure there are a couple of questions he didn't ask you, Dr. Harris.
3: Yes?
2: You came to the club with Brightson last night. Why didn't you leave with him?
3: I had an emergency call.
2: I can check on that, you know.
3: Well, all right then. Brightson and I went to the Boulevard Club for a little private game with the owner, Jim Edwards. I dropped out.
2: Because you ran out of money?
3: No. I left because that game wasn't on the level. And I knew it.
2: Who was crooked?
3: Brightson. I told him so and left.
2: Then what did you do?
3: I came straight home.
2: Got a gun, went back to the Boulevard Club, waited for Brightson to come out, followed him, then killed him.
3: Now, look here. I didn't kill Brightson, I tell you.
2: Yes, I know that's what you tell me.
3: You can't drag me into this. You can't.
2: All I want to do is drag the truth out of you.
3: But I've told you the whole truth.
2: All right. Let's forget the possibility that you might have killed Brightson for the moment. Aren't you a specialist in drugs?
3: Mm-hmm. So what?
2: Is there a drug that would make Joan Thompson, the cigarette girl, believe she killed Brightson?
3: No. Drugs don't make people think they've done something they haven't done. Under the influence of drugs, people do forget, though.
2: In other words, drugs don't enter into this at all.
3: Being drugged would not make her confess to something she didn't do. I'll stake my reputation on that.
2: Those are pretty high stakes, Dr. Harris. Let's just hope that before this is over, you don't have to pull them up.

0: Hello?
1: Mary, this is Blackie. I've just seen Dr. Harris and drugs are out.
0: Oh, dear.
1: But something else is in, and if my hunch is right, I'm in, too.
0: What do you mean?
1: Question. Why did Brightson leave the club in Joan's car when his own was parked in a lot outside the club?
0: Answer.
1: His car broke down.
0: Oh, Blackie, Joan told us that.
1: Yes, but we're going to have a look at that car of his. Because if it didn't break down, it's going to break up this case. Here's Brightson's car in the parking lot, apparently right where he left it.
2: How will you know whether or not there's something wrong with it? You're no mechanic.
1: Well, I can try to be one, can't I? Guess we'll have a look under the hood. That's where mechanics always start.
2: Why aren't you observant? Hmm. What do you see in there?
1: Oh, come over and you can look at it, too. It's an engine.
2: You don't say.
1: Mm-hmm. 8 cylinders.
2: That bad?
1: You're a big help.
2: Well, you're the one that's pretending to be a mechanic.
1: Uh-oh.
2: See something?
1: See those marks on the top of the engine block?
2: Yeah, the little lines in grease.
1: Those were made when the contact wires to the spark plugs were removed.
2: Couldn't they have just slipped off?
1: All of them at once? No, Pat. Somebody was kidding around with this engine. Only he wasn't kidding.
3: Good evening, sir. Good evening, me.
2: Good evening.
1: Good evening.
2: Oh, you're the same waiter we had here last night. How nice.
3: I'm glad you liked the Boulevard Club enough to come back the second night.
1: Oh, yes, we enjoyed it last night.
2: Especially the floor show.
3: Oh, I hope you have not come to see the mentalist.
1: As a matter of fact, we have. We hoped we might be able to volunteer as subjects.
3: Oh, I'm awfully sorry, sir. He is not here any longer.
2: Oh, we missed him.
3: But we have a new act that is excellent. I'm sure you will like it.
1: Yes, I'm sure we will.
3: Now, what would you like for dinner this evening?
1: We haven't decided yet. Could you give us a few more minutes?
3: Let's go. All the time you want, sir. All the time you want.
2: Well, Blackie, there goes your theory.
1: And here I go to the telephone.
2: What for?
1: To call Faraday.
2: Oh, Blackie, a little setback isn't going to make you give up, is it?
1: No, Mary. A little information is going to make me give out.
4: Inspector Faraday speaking.
1: Inspector, this is Blackie.
4: Where are you, Blackie? I've been looking all over town for you.
1: Well, thanks for the flattery, Inspector, but I don't need it right now.
4: I don't need you at any time, Blackie, but I'm coming to get you.
1: Don't bother with me, Faraday. You have another body on your hands, if you can find it.
4: I've already found it, and guess who it is?
1: The hypnotist at the Boulevard Club.
4: Oh, so you killed him, too?
1: I didn't kill him, either.
4: Yeah? And how did you know he was dead?
1: I have a sixth sense.
4: Yeah, so does a horse.
1: Then if you had any horse sense, you'd know who killed Wilner and why.

0: I didn't kill him either.
1: Yeah? And how did you know he was dead?
0: I have a sixth sense.
1: And so does a horse.
0: Then if you had any horse sense, you'd know who killed Wilner and why.
1: Okay, Seabiscuit. Who did kill the mentalist?
0: Okay, also ran. The same guy who killed Brightson.
1: What kind of an answer is that?
0: The right one.
1: Mikey, you know what I'm going
0: to
1: do?
0: Sure, exactly what I tell you to do. First, get a doctor for Joan Thompson. She's been drugged and hypnotized. Get her out of it, and she'll stop insisting she killed Brightson.
1: Yeah? Now, what are you going to do?
0: What I always do, Faraday. Get you your killer.
2: You want to do business with me, Blackie?
0: That's right, Edwards.
2: I have offers from people every day who want to buy into this club of mine. I don't accept it.
0: Oh, I'm not interested in your club, Edwards. But I am interested in your activities.
2: Meaning what?
0: I think you killed Henry Brightson.
2: I'm not interested in what you think.
0: I also think you killed Wilner, the hypnotist.
2: I'm still not interested.
0: I also think your gun killed them both.
2: Oh, you do?
0: Don't reach for your gun, Edwards. I need only one, and mine's quite handy.
2: You're very fast on the draw.
0: You're very slow on the take. I'm accusing you of two murders, and you don't seem the least bit concerned. By the way, hand over that gun, will you?
2: I have a permit for this pistol.
0: But the permit doesn't say that you can kill with it. Hand it over. I want to look at it.
2: All right, here.
0: Now you can sit down and make yourself comfortable. Because what I'm going to say to you will make you uncomfortable.
2: That gun of mine did not kill Brightson. It did not kill Wilner. Hasn't been fired in months.
0: I can tell that by looking at it.
2: Are you satisfied?
0: Yeah. Yeah. You can have it now.
2: Now, will you be so kind as to put your gun away?
0: Of course. Well, that button?
2: Yes, much.
0: Now, Edwards, I'm not going to ask you if you killed Brightson and Wilner. I'm going to tell you you did and why.
2: Can you?
0: Just listen. Brightson caught you cheating at cards and threatened to go to the police. You couldn't afford that. You fixed his car so it wouldn't run and sent him home in Joan Thompson's car.
2: Then Joan Thompson was the last to see him alive, so she must have killed him.
0: Joan Thompson was drugged when she had her usual cup of coffee before leaving the club. And you went along with her until the drug took effect, then stopped the car, shot Brightson.
2: Joan Thompson admits she killed Brightson.
0: Of course. Under hypnosis, she would admit anything. After killing Brightson, you brought Joan back here, had Wilner hypnotize her and impress on her, subconscious, that she had killed Brightson.
2: You can prove that?
0: You helped prove it yourself by killing Wilner so he could never blackmail you. The final proof will come when a doctor tells the police that Joan Thompson has been both drugged and hypnotized ever since she was found in the room.
2: Don't move, Blackie.
0: I wouldn't give orders if I were you, Edward.
2: Then I'll let my gun speak for me.
0: Speaks sort of softly, doesn't it?
2: Stay back, Blackie. My gun's just missing.
0: It's missing, Edwards. It's missing its bullets.
2: What?
0: I took them out when I pretended to look at your gun.
2: Why, you dirty...
0: Oh, no, Edwards. Please, don't call me names. It isn't fair. Because from now on, all anybody will be able to call you is a number. Everything checked, Mary. The police found out that our friend Joan had been drugged.
3: And Joan was made to believe she killed Brightson because she was hypnotized. I still can't believe it.
0: Look into my eyes.
3: What?
0: You are going to sleep.
3: Oh.
0: Look into my eyes.
3: Yes?
0: Now put your arms around me.
3: Yes?
0: Now lift your face up to mine.
3: Like this?
0: And now?
3: Now?
0: This.
3: Do you think I'm hypnotized?
0: Well, maybe you aren't. But I am. Let's do that again.

0: hope you're not hungry, dear Henry, dear Henry. I've just burnt the roast and I've ruined the sponge.
1: Well, that's a nice thing, isn't it? After I've been working
0: Henry, all day... I've got me secret supply.
1: You don't mean...
0: Polo mints.
1: Yum, yum.
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0: 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I most certainly will. 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
1: But you take me old tube.
0: Because they happen to be my tube of polo, dear Henry. Have one.
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0: 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Try sucking them, dear Henry.
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1: 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I'm crunching my polo, dear Liza, crunching.
0: The nicest thing about the mint with the hole is that it's smooth and never crumbles. You can eat polo without other people hearing. Try sucking them, dear Henry.
1: I can't. I've already crunched them all.
3: You know, some marmalades get some of their tang from added flavouring. While Robertson's Golden Shred gets all of its tang from Seville oranges. What would you rather have for breakfast?
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5: Oh.
4: Lovely, isn't it? Mm. As anyone can see, every bar is chunky.
5: Magic.
6: Yeah.
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1: San Joaquin County Sheriff's Office calling all cars. Attention all cars. Broadcast 273 regarding a murder. Assist the Dover police. That's all. Rolling.

0: The old saying that an ounce of prevention is worth a pound of cure applies not only to the health of human beings, but to the well-being of automobiles. Only tens of thousands of motorists have reworded it to read,
1: a crankcase full of Rio Lube or Rio Grande, Pennsylvania is the best way to prevent costly repair bills.
0: That's true. Rio Lube is another way of saying preventive lubrication. This pure 100% paraffin-based lubricant shields your motor, not only in the easy-going days of summer, but in the far-from-balmy days of winter, because it's made that way. Rio Lube is so expertly refined that it cannot be slowed up by freezing weather, and it cannot be broken down by your engine at top speed. The instant you step on the starter, let it be in the cold early morning or late at night after standing out in the open several hours, Rio Lube or Rio Grande, Pennsylvania, answer your command, immediately flowing to every part of your motor to cloak it with real life-preserving protection. And so, friends, why use some inadequate oil when Rio Lube has everything and costs you only 25 cents a quart? When you visit your Rio Grande dealer in the morning for that tank full of police car performance cracked gasoline, take on a crankcase full of wear-preventing Rio Lube. You'll get the best that money can buy.

0: story we're to hear tonight has been taken from the confidential files of the sheriff of San Joaquin County. We have therefore asked Sheriff Martin Ansbrough to prepare a foreword to our program.
1: We have stressed repeatedly on this program the fact that crime does not pay. We've cited many examples of criminals who thought they could beat the law, and criminal records contain many cases of clever men and women who have, for a time, escaped punishment for their deeds. Such was the case with the criminal in the story we're about to hear. But once more, we can point definitely to a case file and say most conclusively that regardless of how bold or crafty, how clever or stupid, the ultimate result of crime is the same. It cannot pay.
0: In the city of Dover, Delaware, Dr. John Reynolds had administered antidotes for poison to the daughters of Congressman Penn and his two grandchildren. It was obvious to the mystified doctor that the two women were beyond all hope of recovery.
2: How are the children, Doctor?
3: Well, they're doing nicely. Oh. They'll be all right in the morning.
2: And my sister?
3: She's a very sick woman. I can't understand what you and the children ate to have caused all this.
2: I know it was that candy. I only gave the children one piece each. But my sister and I ate a lot. It was just before we went to bed.
3: Where did you get the candy?
2: That's why I feel sure... Oh, it came in the mail from Stockton, California.
3: You mean a friend sent it to you?
2: I thought so. But I can't remember anyone I knew in Stockton.
3: Wasn't there any message with the candy?
2: Only a note that said, love to yourself and baby. I threw it in the fire. I can't remember anyone. I can't...
3: Mrs. Dunn. Well, there's nothing to do now but talk to the police about that candy.
4: Want to see me, Bill?
5: Yeah. Sit down, Joe. The police in Dover, Delaware, want us to check up on a case for them.
4: As if we didn't have enough of our own cases here in Stockton.
5: Well, it seems a box of candy with arsenic in it was sent from here to a congressman's daughter. It killed her and her sister and nearly got the kids.
4: Was the congressman a Republican or a Democrat?
5: No, that's not the angle. If it was a case of some crank, it'd be a lot simpler.
4: What is it, then?
5: Well, it doesn't seem to be any angle. That's what we got to get.
4: Don't tell me we haven't anything to work on except a box of candy that was mailed from here.
5: Just one thing. This woman that the candy was addressed to had a husband. He was a war correspondent, and he knew a dame by the name of Cordelia Shuttle in San Francisco. She's living in Stockton now.
4: That's all?
5: That's all.
4: Well, did this Cordelia Shutter know the woman she sent the fancy sweets to?
5: The war correspondent's wife? No, she never saw her.
4: This is marvelous. All we've got to do is find Cordelia Shuttle and put the cuffs on her for murdering a couple of women she never saw.
5: I admit the Dover police have a very flattering opinion of us. Of course, we could check poison sales and routine stuff, but a lead from that angle's a chance in a thousand.
4: Couldn't they get any more out of the husband about this Shuttle dame?
5: Apparently not. If we can establish a motive, we'll have something to work on.
4: You mean maybe he knew her too well?
5: Something like that.
4: But he knew her in San Francisco. I suppose all we'll have to do is ask Cordelia about their friendship, and she'll give us all the intimate details. Hey, by the way, how long ago did the guy know her?
5: Well, according to the report, 6 years ago.
4: 6 years. And how long had his wife, that Cordelia never saw, how long had she been living back east?
5: 5 years.
4: Listen, something's crazy about all this.
5: Well, I just wanted to see if you had the same idea I had. Well, go get your sample brush case.
4: I'll have to dust it off. So we're going to visit Cordelia and try not to sell her any brushes.
5: If she'll give us one good lead, we'll give her the best sample we got.
4: Sample of what?
5: Come on, let's get going.
4: You seem to be getting awfully fond of this brush-selling stuff.
5: It's amazing what you can learn about crime.

0: Good morning. Would you be willing to accept an absolutely free sample of a household brush with 1,000 uses?
1: Well, I really don't need any brushes.
2: Oh, but you've never seen anything like our line. It's the
0: it's an awfully hot day. Could we trouble you for a drink?
1: Oh, of course. Come right in.
0: Thank you.
1: I always say there's nothing like a nice drink on a hot day, but you've got to promise not to sell me anything.
0: Oh.
1: My husband gets furious.
0: Yeah.
1: I just can't resist fellows like you with a good line of things to sell.
2: Well, you sure are generous. I mean, it's nice of you to give us a drink.
1: Oh, I'm glad to. I was just sitting around here thinking what a dull day it was. What do you boys have to drink?
0: If you've got some water, that'd be just fine.
1: Water? Oh. Well, just sit down and make yourselves at home.
3: I don't think we're going to get any place, but...
2: Well, who wants to sell brushes?
3: Just let me lead the way.
2: When I think of all the energy I wasted dusting this brush case...
3: Pipe down.
1: Here you are, you boys. I'll drink some water with you, just to be sociable.
0: Thank you. Yeah, I sure was thirsty. This hits the spot.
2: Yeah, this is mighty good stuff.
0: Don't pay any attention to him. It's the first time he's ever tasted water.
1: You boys are terrible cut up. I knew it the minute I saw you.
0: Mighty nice little place you have here.
1: Yeah, but it gets awfully lonely. I mean, tiresome. My husband's away from home a lot.
2: Oh, you don't say.
0: Don't tell me you waste your life in this town.
2: Say, I'll bet you've spent plenty of time in San Francisco. You're just the type for bright lights and gay night spots and all that sort of thing.
1: Oh, I've been to San Francisco. Who hasn't been?
2: You know, I'm sure I've seen you before. Weren't you in San Francisco about 5 or 6 years ago?
1: I might have been for a few days, but that's all. I've lived in Stockton ever since we moved from Kansas City about 8 years ago.
0: Well, I'm sorry we can't sell you any brushes, Mrs. Shuttle.
1: Hey, how'd you know my name?
2: Oh, yes, the lady next door.
1: Oh.
0: Yeah, it's one of the tricks of the trade. Well, we got to sell somebody brushes, so we better run along.
1: Well, come around again, boys, when you've got another line.
0: Yeah, maybe we'll do that. Goodbye.
2: Bye. Wow, that baby's been around. Think she got wise to us?
0: What do you mean, baby? She's 45 if she's a day. Maybe she subtracted from her age. You can see that 6 years ago, she probably was able to do a lot of subtracting.
2: You mean distracting?
0: Yeah. So, you're going to keep right on selling brushes to the entire neighborhood. If I know human nature and neighborhood gossips, you'll find out plenty about Cordelia.
2: But what if I sell all my brushes?
0: If you do that before you get the dope on Cordelia, you can turn in your badge and be a brush salesman.
2: Well, I got it, Bill.
0: Yeah?
2: There never was a woman that people were so anxious to talk about as Cordelia Shuttle.
0: Nice work, Joe. Come on, let's have it.
2: The first thing I found was that she's only been living here with her husband 4 months.
0: 4 months? Where's she been?
2: In San Francisco. She moved to Stockton 8 years ago with her husband, but she was gone from home for weeks and months at a time. Then 6 years ago, she leaves for San Francisco and doesn't come back until 4 months ago.
0: Go on.
2: Oh, well, all I could get was that she was a neighborhood character, a very gay character. Until I got chummy with an old maid who lives in the next block. This old maid had a lot of cats and an album that covered every ghost in every closet in Stockton.
0: Yeah, yeah. What about Cordelia?
2: I'm coming to her. This old maid had a sister that lived in San Francisco and somehow got acquainted with Cleopatra Shuttle when she was up there.
0: Yeah?
2: Well, the correspondence that went on between these two old maids would burn up asbestos stationery.
0: Go ahead.
2: Well, just remember that Shuttle was 38 at the time, but she was really getting around San Francisco. Well, she was sitting on a bench in Golden Gate Park one afternoon when this fella comes along.
4: Beg your pardon, you dropped her handkerchief.
1: Oh, so I did. How careless of me. You're so kind.
4: Not at all. It was a pleasure. Pleasure, I'm sure.
1: It's a lovely day, isn't it?
4: Yes, indeed. You make a lovely picture sitting there.
1: Oh, you men. Always so gallant.
4: No, that's not gallantry. I have eyes to see, and I never saw such eyes as yours. May I sit down?
1: Well, I really shouldn't let you.
4: Oh, please, don't be so cruel.
1: No. No, I can't be on a day like this. After all, there's no harm in two lonely people talking to each other, is there?
4: How did you know I was lonely?
1: I guess I'm just psychic.
4: I believe that. Your eyes are hypnotic.
1: You see things so beautifully. I'll bet you're an actor. Or a writer.
4: You guessed it again. I'm a war correspondent for a bunch of newspapers. But right now, there aren't any first-class wars, so I'm at liberty. My name's John Dunn.
1: John Dunn? Why, I've heard of you. You're famous. And to think you're talking to a poor little girl like me. My name's Cordelia Shuttle.
4: It's a pleasure, I'm sure.
1: And I'm not really a girl. I'm afraid to tell you how old I am. You won't be interested in me anymore.
4: Oh, but I am interested. Very much.
1: Well, I'm 33. There, I've told you.
4: Oh, but you're just beginning to live. And if you'll let me, I'll show you how it should be done.
1: Oh, that will be wonderful.
4: Of course, I'm only 28, but I've been all over the world, so I'm really a lot older than my years.
1: Oh, how is it that some lucky woman hasn't married you?
4: Well, I am married to Congressman Penn's daughter. We've been married a year, and I have a daughter. But with a man of the world like myself, there's no reason why we shouldn't see a lot of each other.
1: Now, that's a coincidence.
4: What is?
1: I'm married, too. Rich, isn't it? My husband and son live in Stockton. But my husband isn't interested in anything but business.
4: How droll. That rhymes with stroll. So what do you say if we take one?
1: And what would you say if we strolled in the direction of my apartment?
4: Oh, you kiddo. Well, if another war starts, he'll have to get along without me.
2: And that was the way they got acquainted 6 years ago. A few weeks after he met her, according to the old maid Grapevine, Dunn took an apartment in the same building with her.
0: Yeah, and his wife starts to wonder why he's away from home so much.
2: Right. Somebody writes her one of those well-wishing friend letters and spills the beans. So she picks up the baby daughter and heads for the congressman's home in Dover, and she's been there ever since.
0: And then?
2: Shuttle and Dunn get really spoony and stayed that way for 6 years. Of course, by this time, Cordelia was 44 and had grown from the full-blown to the overblown.
0: Yeah, I saw that. What happened?
2: Well, Dunn's eyes started to rove around, looking for less seasoned cutie. Then about 6 months ago, the Amalgamated Press assigned their war correspondent Casanova to Puerto Rico. But he had a neat little war of his own when he told Cordelia.
1: Is that you, Ducky?
4: Yes. I have some very bad news, Cordelia.
1: Why, what is it, darling? Tell me quickly.
4: I've been sent to Puerto Rico. I have to leave tonight.
1: But that's not sad. It's wonderful. I'll start to pack right away.
4: What? Oh, but you don't understand. I couldn't think of taking you to a place like that. That's what makes me so sad.
1: Oh, John, no matter what kind of a place it is, I'll go with you to the ends of the earth.
4: But I don't want you to. I mean, it's impossible. Absolutely out of the question.
1: John Dunn, you said you didn't want me to go. Just what do you mean by that?
4: No, I didn't mean that. Of course I want you to go, but you must realize I simply can't take you.
1: Why not?
4: Well, that is,
1: Well,
4: isn't it enough that I tell you I can't?
1: No, it isn't.
4: All right, you ask for it. I'm going alone, and I don't intend to return to California, ever. As a matter of fact, I'm going to see my wife when I get back from Puerto Rico. I hope she'll have me back.
1: Say that again.
4: You heard me the first time. I'm sorry it had to be this way.
1: Well, I'm so glad you're sorry. That's sweet of you, I must say.
4: Now, don't make a scene, Cordelia. You developed quite a penchant for that recently.
1: Oh, of course I shouldn't make a scene. You walk in here and tell me you're tossing me aside like an old rag.
4: Hag is the word.
1: Why,
4: go ahead and scream. I'm going to pack.
1: Oh, you bet your miserable life I'll scream. After I've given you the best years of my life. If you think you're going to get away with this, you're crazy, you low-down, cheap, undercutting rat.
2: That's the general idea of how Cordelia and Dunn parted company 4 months ago. She came back here to Stockton and has been living with her husband ever since.
0: Oh, just like that, huh?
2: Yeah. She's a lady who does what she wants when she wants to, in one way or another.
0: Yeah, and we're going to learn a lot more about the bodacious Shuttle's ways.
2: You think she sent that dose of candy to Dunn's wife?
0: Now that we know her style of doing things, a lot of things are beginning to add up. Look here.
2: Just a plain handkerchief. Tag on it says...
0: It was sold at a store on Market Street in Stockton.
2: Well?
0: That's the handkerchief that was in the box of two bittersweet candy that killed Dunn's wife and her sister.
2: Didn't bother to take the tag off, hmm?
0: Yeah.
2: That sure looks like Cordelia's straightforward style.
0: Yeah, but we got to prove it. So you're going to that shop and I'm going to the nearest candy store.
2: Right. Shouldn't be hard to describe Cordelia so they'll remember if she ever bought anything.
0: Cordelia is definitely a type.

0: Mr. Hawes?
1: Yes, sir?
2: I'm from the sheriff's office. Do you have any other clerks that wait on customers?
1: No, sir. The candy business isn't rushing these days.
2: Well, I'm going to describe a woman that may have bought a pound box of candy a couple of weeks ago.
1: A couple of weeks? I couldn't remember that far.
2: Now, wait a minute. Is your wife ever in the store?
1: I'm a bachelor.
2: Fine. Well, you'll remember this woman if she was in here. She has very striking, luminous eyes with long, wavy lashes.
1: Oh?
2: About 45 years old. Somewhat buxom. In fact, quite plentiful here and there.
1: Oh, her, yeah. I didn't think she was 45.
2: Oh, you do remember her?
1: Sure do. Oh, but that wasn't the only reason. She sashays in here, and right away, I seen she was something special. I mean, she wanted something special, because she looks all around and then...
3: I wonder if I could ask a very big favor of you.
1: Yes, sirree. You surely can, lady. Just name it.
3: Oh, that's sweet of you. I want to buy a box of candy, but I want a box without a label on it.
1: Oh, without a label, eh?
3: Yes. You see, I want to send it as a gift. I want to send a handkerchief with it.
1: A handkerchief, eh?
3: Mm-hmm.
1: Well, reckon I can find a box for you. Something else I can do for you?
3: No, that's all.
1: Oh. Well, I sure hope you come around from time to time. Seems like you ought to be...
2: Well, she wanted to send a handkerchief, eh?
1: Yep. She ain't been back, though. And I gave her a special price.
2: Well, thank you very much indeed, Mr. Hawes.
1: If she comes back, shall I hold her till the police get here?
4: Meantime, Deputy Carson found the store where the handkerchief had been purchased. Then he and Brown began a search for the source of the poison.
5: I got it, Bill. With my description of Cordelia, they remembered her right now. She bought the handkerchief about 10 days ago. Ah, she's a gal that's hard to forget.
2: Yeah, it begins to look like she made it impossible for Dunn to forget her.
5: Now all we've got to do is find the drugstore where she bought the poison.
2: Find it? I'll bet we're heading for it right now. If I know Cordelia, she did her shopping all in a bunch. She went in here if she ran true to form.
5: We can't go wrong on Cordelia's farm.
2: Keep your mind on poison.
6: Well, gentlemen?
2: You keep a record of all poison sales?
6: Yes, gentlemen, we do. Will you step back here with me? You don't have to tell me where you're from. I've got a hunch. Here's the file of poison sales. Now, what name do you suppose was used in the reincarnation of Lucretia Borgia?
5: Huh? Mister, how come you're so far ahead of us?
6: I'll tell you, but first look at this name. Is that the one you want?
2: Cordelia Shuttle. It sure is. What made you remember her?
6: Well, she gave the darndest reason I've heard yet for wanting to buy poison. She came in about 2 weeks ago.
3: I want to buy a bottle of arsenic.
6: But, madam, arsenic usually doesn't come in liquid form.
3: Well, then I mean I want to buy a box of it.
6: We're compelled by law to ask what reason you have for buying a deadly poison. Just as a matter of form.
3: I want to clean a hat.
6: Yes, ma'am. But how much did you... What did you say you wanted it for?
3: I said I wanted to clean a hat. It does clean hats, doesn't it?
6: Yes, ma'am. But I could suggest something far more effective and less dangerous to have around.
3: If you don't care to sell me what I want, just say so.
6: Well, of course. I'm sorry. And now about how much...
2: Well, that's a lot more than we needed to know. Thank you. All right, Joe. Let's go see Cordelia again.
5: Will you let me be the one to put a little ring around her wrist?
4: And so Cordelia Shuttle went on trial in the Superior Court of California. 3 months later, after the court had relegated her to prison for the rest of her natural life, the judge received the most profound shock of his long and honorable career. As the justice was walking in the vicinity of San Francisco jail, a familiar figure strolled in his direction. A pair of luminous eyes attracted him.
7: Ah, oh, good morning. How do you do?
3: Hello there, Judge.
7: I beg your pardon. Haven't I seen you somewhere before?
3: Now, Judge, for a smart fellow like you, that's an awful old line.
7: Well, I must beg your pardon again. I know you very well, but for the life of me, I can't place you.
3: Now, Judge, do you really want to know my name, or do you want to know me? Oh, you don't have to be dignified with me.
7: Wait a minute. I know who you are. You're Cordelia Shuttle.
3: Judge, how could you forget me?
7: Young woman, what are you doing out here on the street?
3: Why, Judge, I'm going home.
7: What do you mean you're going home?
3: I'm going to the only home I have now. Don't you remember? You sent me there. You said, Cordelia Shuttle, I sentence you to the penitentiary for the rest of your natural life. Well, that's where I'm going. You want to walk along with me?
7: Young woman, nothing would give me more pleasure.
0: As representatives of the Law Enforcement Society, we demand...
8: We're investigating the charges of the judge, and we want to know just why...
0: The law-abiding citizens of this community are enraged at the conduct...
8: We want to know why Cordelia Shuttle walks around the streets when she was sentenced to serve the rest of her life in prison.
9: Now, ladies, ladies, I appreciate the gravity of the situation, and as warden of this prison, I will do everything in my power to aid the law enforcement of...
0: We want to know one thing. Do you have Cordelia Shuttle in this prison?
9: I've got her. I mean, she's incarcerated here.
8: Will you please show us the cell where she's confined?
9: Of course I'll show you where she's confined. But it's not a cell.
0: And why not a cell, may I ask?
9: Ladies, there's such a thing as being a humanitarian even when you're a warden of a prison. Cordelia has a soul that would wither and die in a cell, and I'm only doing what
8: then
9: I...
8: It's true that she walks in and out of this prison, these prison walls, when and as she wants to.
0: That's all we wanted to know.
9: Now, ladies, ladies, Cordelia Shuttle has never left this prison. The judge is an old man. He imagines things. He never saw her walking around the streets. Why, such a thing would be impossible. Her freedom ceased the minute he sentenced her to life imprisonment. I give you my word as a servant of this great state that I...
3: Oh, excuse me, Warden.
9: Oh,
3: I didn't know you had company.
8: That's her. It's Cordelia Shuttle.
0: Of course it is.
9: I'm very busy right now, Mrs. Shuttle.
8: We want to talk to her.
0: We certainly do.
9: Mrs. Shuttle, these ladies came here to... I want you to talk... Do you mind talking to them?
3: Why, of course not. What is it you want to talk about, girls?
8: Well, I must say that
0: we want to know if you have left this prison since you were...
3: Wait a minute, girls. I was sentenced to this jail for life, wasn't I?
8: You certainly were.
3: Well, I'm here. You see me here. We're all here. What more do you want?
0: I'll tell you what more we want. We want to see how you're living.
3: Well, now, girls, there is such a thing as a person's private life. How would you feel if I asked you how you lived?
8: Well, Warden, do you mean to stand there and allow
9: Mrs. Shuttle, perhaps you had better conduct the ladies to your quarters. I'm sure the ladies will understand.
8: I'm sure we'll understand a lot of things.
3: Now, that's the right spirit, girls. Just come this way. You know, we women just have to stick together. You see, it's this way, girls. The prosecuting attorney made me look like a very bad woman. But I'm not really that way at heart. I've got a lot of love for my fellow man.
8: Yes. Yes.
3: Well, here we are. Not what you call pretentious, but it's homey.
0: Yes, isn't it? And that incense.
8: Well, that provides the finishing touch.
3: Oh, that. One of the guards brought that in here for a joke. He said he liked to, anyhow, you know how guards are.
8: We don't, but apparently you do. And this furniture. I didn't even know a warden lived like this.
3: Well, maybe he does, maybe he doesn't. Now, look here, girls. Who are you investigating, the warden or me?
8: Both of you. All of you.
0: Everybody. Everything.
3: Girls, calm down. There's nothing to get excited about. Now, one of the guards is going to bring my dinner up in a few minutes. Shall I order dinner for three?
8: I think we'd better go. I don't think there's anything else we can do.
3: Now, don't go away mad, girls.
4: Despite exposure, the invincible Cordelia Shuttle continued to live in luxurious surroundings during a succession of appeals. And then came the year 1906, and with it the San Francisco earthquake. An act of God against which even Cordelia had no defense. The county jail was wrecked. San Quentin became the home of Mrs. Shuttle.
3: Honey, come here a minute. I've told you before to address me as matron.
0: But, honey, I just got to see the warden.
3: You've seen him before.
0: He don't understand. I got to...
3: I suppose I don't understand.
0: No, you don't. I want to see the warden.
3: Listen, 27837. You're just a number here. Get that?
0: I want to see the warden.
3: And I told you, you've seen the warden. Let me put it this way. The warden has seen you. He doesn't want any part of you. Can you understand that?
0: You can't do this to me. I've been framed.
3: I'll have you framed in solitary confinement if you don't keep quiet.
0: But men are responsible for everything I've done. I'm being persecuted, I tell you.
3: Are you going to keep quiet?
0: I'll never keep quiet. I can't talk to you. You don't understand me. I want to talk to a man. Just give me one more chance with the warden. Hey, listen. You're a woman. Haven't you got a soul? Can't you see what this is doing to me?
3: Yes, I can see what it's doing to you. And I'm going to give you one more chance.
0: Will you? Oh, I knew you would. Let me out of this cell.
3: I'm going to give you one more chance to keep quiet.
0: Why, you dirty heel. I'll get you for this. Nobody's ever double-crossed me and got away with it. I'll get you if it's the last thing.
3: Guard, put this woman in solitary.
0: You can't put me away forever. And when I get out, you'll wish you'd never been born.
1: Quiet, you.
3: Hey, listen, guard. Hey, you're a man. I can talk to you, can't I? Now, if you'll just...
4: In just a moment, we shall present the concluding facts regarding our program. Before accepting the often extravagant claims made for this or that motor fuel, friends, give this fair consideration, that those who drive the most, who know the most about gasoline, prefer Rio Grande cracked. More police cars, ambulances, fire engines, and other emergency equipment are powered with Rio Grande cracked wherever it is sold than any other brand. Then try it yourself. And from then on, you too will insist on getting police car performance in your car. In the grim walls of San Quentin, the allurements of Cordelia Shuttle availed her nothing against the unsympathetic attitude of the incumbent warden. Prison hardships proved too much for her, and 4 years later she died. Her story is another example of the unalterable fact that crime does not pay.

and Joaquin County Sheriff's Office calling all cars. Attention all cars to cancellation of broadcast 273 regarding a murder. Suspect in this case, sends to San Quentin. That's all. Rosenquist.

Next week at this time, Rio Grande will present The Case of a Lesson in Loot. This is the Columbia Broadcasting System.

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1: The time comes to Broadway when summer is an early evening. The winds of twilight begin their drifting, and in their wake, the leading edge of night. The laughter begins to bubble in the heat-heavy corridors, and when laughter is to a boil, doors are opened onto the nighttime, and it spills and flows with the currents of this new darkness. And from somewhere a breeze, and the rocket and flare of light, green, blue, scarlet, splashing the faces and shoulders of women heading into nighttime. The midway is opening now, so hurry, hurry, hurry. Tickets are being sold to Carnival. And in an office at headquarters, the listless ending to a day splattered with minor violences. The stapling together of quadruplicate reports on same. The drone of a fan whirring against the remaining wisps of a day's heat. And a detective talking into a phone.
3: Yeah.
1: Then
3: yeah,
1: shifting it to his other hand, to his other ear, because it's moist with his
3: sweat. Sure, George. We'll take care of it. Yeah. That was Georgie Beck.
1: Same thing?
3: Yeah, Georgie says being followed again. Georgie's in danger, he says. Georgie's upset. Pickpocket with a neurosis, Danny. It could ruin him in his business. He called once more, ruined me and mine.
1: Maybe he's not kidding, Margaret.
3: What's the matter? Did he get you, Danny? What are you saying? Maybe he's not kidding? First time Georgie called, we spent a man on him. Weeks we spent a man on him. All that was following Georgie was Georgie's own boozy breath. From Fleabag to Bar and Dance Me Around Again, Georgie.
1: Maybe whoever was following him spotted our man laid out for a while. Now with our man off, Georgie, maybe he started again.
3: I got a theory, too. You care to hear it?
1: Sure.
3: You won't laugh.
1: Why should I?
3: Because it's the end of the day and you're tired and I'm tired and I'm going to lay a cliche on you. Nothing's following Georgie the pickpocket. Nothing but his conscience. Nothing.
1: I'll get him. Lieutenant Clover speaking.
4: Maybe now you'll believe, Lieutenant. Maybe now when I'm hurt. Maybe now when I'm sliced
1: up. The phone, Muggerman. Graces. Tell me slow, Georgie. Tell me what's happened.
4: Grace, Lieutenant Clover's call.
1: Georgie. Hello, hello, Georgie. So check records of the detective assigned to follow Georgie Beck. Georgie Beck, a month ago, resident of a hotel on 45th Street off Broadway, checked out July 5th and moved downtown. Georgie Beck, next resident of rooming house for transients, checked out in a week, moved further downtown. Georgie Beck, address Flophouse, Bowery. Then assigned detective pulled off of assignment. So go to last known address. Ask a man who sits out front in a straw hat. And a week ago, friend, he went that away. Haven't seen him since. So leave there. Ride the squad car a couple blocks east. Find a bar you're looking for. The beer mug painted on the window is of last year's paint and last year's beer. Only the price has been repainted. In accordance with the cost of living indexes published by Bowery Barkeepers. Go in. The man you're looking for has three neckties on, again. Hi, Penny.
5: I didn't mean you sitting at my table, Danny. Oh, don't bother me today, Danny.
1: You want a beer?
5: I got one.
1: Selling neckties again, Benny?
5: Wait until Brian will dress him. He likes hand-painted ones with his name. Like these. So I'm showing him in two colors. The guy's in the blue world.
1: Beck, where is he?
5: You leave when the tire comes? Gerson don't like law, Danny. He breaks out.
1: What I can do. Just tell me about Georgie Beck.
5: You believe me if I say I ain't seen Georgie for a month?
1: You've been away, or he?
5: I sell Kovacs, Danny, from here, for the last 6 weeks. I've been here, Georgie ain't. But the last time I saw him, he wouldn't know.
1: Oh?
5: Yeah, dressed in a white tux jacket, black pants with silk stripes, and a maroon bow-type cravat.
1: Georgie?
5: Georgie Beck. Dressed up like a Roman candle. Dropped in to tell us one and all he was going to 4th of July party. And you know where? Grab underneath the table when I tell you. To the Mirror Lane Mansion. Little Georgie to a party on Park Avenue. Where all the rocks are. That sparkle. to help me. That's what Georgie said where he was going.

0: Look what you got for a butler, mister. Me. Dressed like this.
1: From the police, Danny Clover.
0: Dressed like this by a Frenchman who thought it suitable to an August night on Park Avenue.
1: Mrs. Vera Lane. Is she here?
0: Mother? My mother? Vera is what took you from whatever you were doing and brought you here?
1: Just tell me.
0: In our garden, there's a pool. In the pool, there was goldfish. By the side of the pool, there was a woman with a crystal glass of black velvet in one hand and a box of fish food in the other. That is my mother. You know black velvet?
1: Take me to her, please.
0: Black velvet or champagne stout. Sometimes when the fishies are good, Mother lets them have a sip. Maybe they've been good tonight and you can watch them get loaded. Come on, I'll take you to my mother. Take a good look, Mr. Clover. Because when Mother dies and leaves this place to me, I'm going to die and leave this place for a museum. And through here, the garden, pool, and my mother.
2: Mother and the poor baby. Wish up to the snack.
0: Mother? Vera?
2: Lorenzo's being naughty, Bonnie. He won't eat.
0: It's the way with goldfish turned drunkard. Vera, pay attention. There's a policeman at my side. He wants you.
2: If you've come, young man, about the parlor, never mind. We haven't seen him for over a month.
1: I came about a man named Georgie Beck.
2: I reported the affair. I even went down to your jail to try to identify the prowler. Were you one of the officers who was so kind to me then?
1: No.
2: No. I can see you weren't. Not one of the kind ones. But then what can you possibly want of me now?
1: You gave a party about a month ago, the 4th of July. A man named Georgie Beck was there.
2: Was he, Bobby? Was there a man named Georgie Beck?
0: I wouldn't know, Mother. It was your party. All I did was see the game.
2: No. No, there was no Georgie Beck. I know no one by that name. Whom I don't know, I don't entertain.
1: I was told he was here. He told his friends about how he was coming here.
2: But who in the world is Georgie Beck?
1: A pickpocket. A man who's been afraid for his life. A man who's been knifed and is lost somewhere in the city. A man we're looking for so we can help him. So we can arrest his assailant.
2: A pickpocket? See?
1: Yes.
2: Well, then that would explain why he was here, if he was here. Obviously, a crasher come to a party where the fabulous Lane diamond was being worn. And I wore it here, about my throat. Oh, to think that his fingers might have touched my... Barbie, the sweat stifles me. And this policeman, will you take him away from me, please? Barbie, your mother's talking to you. Stop that giggling.
0: You heard my mother, Mr. Clover. You'd better go. She doesn't want you to play around here.
1: Walk back through the lavishness of it all and out into the street. And it's night now, summer night on Park Avenue. Stars facaded by elegance and marble. The special vista, which includes a gently turning moon in a special colored and cloudless sky. Leave it and back to Broadway, where moon and stars and sky are obscured by other miracles of light, man-made and metered as to kilowatt hours. And down Broadway to headquarters, then walk briefly the shadowed pavement and inside.
3: Hey, Danny.
1: Hi, Gino.
3: The reason I got this phone in my hand, I was just calling communications in case you were still in the squad car.
1: Well, put the phone down and tell me.
3: Georgie Beck, found.
1: Where?
3: Doc Lowell called. He's got Georgie.
1: What are you talking about?
3: As much as I could understand, Doc Lowell, when he called, he said Georgie Beck.
1: Muggerman's still here?
3: Yeah.
1: Get him. Tell him to meet me downstairs.

0: lights on. Somebody's in there.
1: Try it again. Let's go in, Muggerman.
0: Yeah.
1: There they are.
0: Yeah, both of them flat on their face.
1: Take the dock, Muggerman.
0: Right. Come on, Doc. Get up. Rise and shine, Doc. Come on. Come on. Lowell's drunk again, or still, or yet, or whatever you want to call him.
1: Yeah.
0: Hey, Georgie? Oh, dead, huh?
1: Dead.

0: You are listening to Broadway's My Beat. The days are slow on Broadway now. It's summer, and the time clock people go home in sunshine. And twilight is an hour's time to make ready. The fast drink, the fast shower, the quick phone call is rockets of color, and the sudden swift rush of riot. So grab a partner and hang on. Night dies quickly. The night was halfway done. Where I was, in the room downtown, in the quiet room at the end of a tenement corridor, death was.
1: Come on, wake up. Okay, now on your feet. Up, come on.
2: How are you this evening, Detective Muggerman? And Lieutenant Fuller. Your hand, please, Lieutenant. Danny.
0: Who's dead, Doc?
2: I tried, Danny. I really did. And Danny.
0: Yeah?
2: Send me that bottle, please.
0: We want to know what happened here, Doc.
2: I need the bottle.
0: Here.
2: Thanks, Danny. Doesn't mean anything, Danny. Now and then I throw a half-full bottle of booze through the window. If it's supposed to mean I'm not going to drink anymore. Oh,
1: come on, Lowell. Just tell us what happened, will you?
2: I was looped when he came in. I couldn't help him. I tried. You remember when that happened before, Danny? When he got in the papers?
1: Maybe you need a faucet in your face, Doc. Come on, we got work.
0: Leave him alone. He's all right.
2: Georgie Beck knocked on my door. He was bleeding. He said he walked 2 blocks like that. I don't see how he did it. I tried to help him. I guess once I was taught what to do, but I saw the blood and I just ran around the room trying to think what to do. I gotta lie down, Danny.
0: Sure, go ahead. Madam.
1: Yeah?
0: We'll get into the wagon and technical comes. First thing in the morning, I want you to do something.
1: Why?
0: It worries me why Georgie Beck was at that party.
1: The Vera Lane job?
0: Yeah.
1: What makes you so sure he was there? Mother and daughter don't remember.
0: Georgie had a formal outfit on the 4th of July. Get a guest list and track it down. Find out if and why Georgie was there.
1: Okay. You going home?
0: I've got a call to make first.

0: Danny?
1: Come on in, Gino. I've been waiting for you.
0: Since your phone call, I've been helter-skelter gathering material, Danny. And I don't want to seem rude.
1: About what?
0: Well, could not this material gathering have waited until morning? Mrs. Tartaglia cannot see her way clear to take material gathering as an excuse for the empty pillow on the left side of the Tartaglia bed.
1: I'll write you a note home, Gino. Now tell me what you've got for me.
0: Merely what you ask. The record on Georgie Beck.
1: Tell me about it.
0: Roger. In December 1940, Georgie was apprehended in Times Square encumbered with 16 wallets, 15 of which were traced to squalling citizens. Sentenced 3 to 5. Mm. In April 1946, Georgie was apprehended with 6 wallets. Only 6, Danny, since it was just 12 o'clock noon.
1: No, just tell me about this year, Gino.
0: Roger. This year, no arrests. He was a frequent passer through at our show-ups, his last appearance being at the early show-up on 23 June.
1: And what else?
0: The last entry into this file I was just in the process of typing up, Danny. After being a good boy for over a month, Georgie Beck was stabbed to death by assailant or assailants unknown.
1: Hmm. But go home, Gino. It'll wait till tomorrow.
0: Home? You're a strange one.
1: Huh?
0: Yes, you are. Good night, Danny.
1: Then against the flow of an August night, walk the quiet streets of the city. The time is for the looters of night. Somewhere a stockpile of illusion may have been left unguarded. Somewhere there must be a dream not yet dreamed. A whispering, uttered to no one else. A corner of an alley unoccupied. The trash can unsearched. Walk. And be conscious of the night pattern you fulfilled. Drifter, straggler, searcher, derelict. And in the room, night ebbs. And in its wake, sleep. And on the wall of the room dances the image of a pickpocket in finery sauntering through marble mansions. The new day is headquarters and routine. A hypothesis on the death of Georgie Beck, considered, discarded. Then at 1 o'clock, the day is distilled into a phone call from Detective Muggerman. Get here, it says. A man you ought to talk to. Park Avenue, neighbor of Vera Lane, 3 doors uptown. I'll wait for you. And you order the squad car, and you get there.
2: Guy Crail, Danny, one of the guests at the Lane party a month ago. Lieutenant Clover, Mr. Crail.
3: The thing you two must understand about me, in the morning, I'm irritable. In the morning, repetition bores me.
2: A free translation of Mr. Crail's remark, Danny, is that he's already told me what I want him to tell you. All right, go ahead, Mr. Crail.
3: But perhaps you don't understand. I abhor being repetitious, tautological.
2: You just go right ahead and be that, Mr. Crail. Now, speak your piece to the lieutenant. We won't tell a soul how you are in the morning.
3: Well, for this matter, thanks. Well, I attended Vera's shindig. I admired the Lane diamond about her wrinkled neck, drank the bubbly, put punk to sparkler, and was relieved of certain of my effects.
1: What?
2: What the gent is saying, Danny, Mr. Crail is saying, he was heisted of his wallet at this Park Avenue affair.
1: Georgie Beck?
3: It's your companion kept mouthing that name to me. It enchants me. Georgie Beck. What is a Georgie Beck? Do tell me, Lieutenant.
1: A man who was murdered. The pickpocket who we think was at that party with you. Why wasn't the theft reported, Mr. Crail?
3: Well, I had the wish to, the desire to, but I'm a man of little spleen and no backbone.
1: Also a man who must carry quite a bit of money with him. Why didn't you report the theft?
3: Because I was persuaded by Vera to be civilized and make a game of it. Game. Amidst giggling and jollying and whoosh of Roman candles, we searched each other. The ladies, of course. And the men. Well, anyhow, we found my wallet on Johnny, who fled from our derision to some lair or other.
2: Yeah, tell the lieutenant about Johnny, Mr. Crail.
3: You don't know Johnny? Johnny Mundy?
1: No, tell me.
3: Which is surprising. Johnny Mundy, juvenile delinquent at 14, criminal at 20. Oh, I do relish this.
1: Just tell me.
3: Well, somehow Barbara, that would be Vera's offspring, somehow Barbara found this Johnny in her wanderings, imposed him on our circle, and one night announced us her engagement to him.
1: Miss Lane was in love with him?
3: Well, Barbie's emotions are a wilderness to me. Anyhow, if she had love for him, it must have died the night he thefted my wallet and fled. Well, now that you completely destroyed my...
1: We're real sorry about that. Let's go, Muggerman.

0: Officer Webb?
1: Good evening, Matt. Oh, you, Lieutenant. How can we do it for you?
0: Records on the early show-up run for June 23rd. You get them for me, please?
1: Right away.

0: All yours, Lieutenant. A fine collection of pickpockets, prowlers, and sordid muggers.
1: Thanks. Oh, sorry. I should have made it clearer. This isn't what I want.
0: All you got to do is state your case, Lieutenant. Anything you want, we're here to cooperate.
1: Well, I want a rundown on the people who attended the show-up, spectators, the people who came to identify the suspects.
0: Oh, that's right here on the back of the file.
1: This woman was at the show-up?
0: Take away your finger, Lieutenant. Can we get Vera Lane? That one?
1: Mm-hmm.
0: It's there on the record, Lieutenant. She was here.

0: Yes?
1: Hello. I'm Lieutenant Clover. Don't you remember?
0: Who?
1: I was here last night when you were feeding the fish.
0: Yes?
1: May I come in?
0: It'll be a few hours yet before I feed the fish.
1: Let's go in, Mrs. Lane. I want to talk to you.
0: You want to see me while you see my daughter? That's a nice compliment. Bobby, it's that detective who was here last night.
1: Hello, Barbara.
2: Hello. Bye now.
1: I'll tell you when, Barbara.
2: I did the polite thing, Mr. Clover. I greeted you. What do you want?
1: Just come back here.
2: All right. Tell me when to start.
3: Barbara.
2: Yes, Mother?
3: Don't start anything. Just listen to the man.
2: You're here for what, Mr. Clover?
1: To tell you about Georgie Beck.
2: That's the man I wrote about in this morning's paper.
1: That's the man I asked you about last night.
2: Well, what happened to him?
3: Mother, you read. What happened to him?
1: He's dead.
2: You're here for what, Mr. Clover?
1: To gather everything together. Tell you why he died.
2: I know why he died.
3: Don't be silly, Bobby.
2: He died because a drunken doctor, a doctor with no license, couldn't do anything for it.
1: That's right. Goes a little further than that.
3: Bobby!
2: Now, don't get the vapors, Ma.
1: Georgie Beck was a little man who thought someone was following. For a while, we put a man on it. Nothing happened. We dropped Georgie.
2: Don't chew your lip, Mother. Just listen to the man. Learn a little.
0: I don't understand this. I don't understand why this man is
2: here. And you don't understand me.
0: Yes, that's right.
1: We dropped Georgie. But then Georgie called. He said he'd been hurt. Then he or someone else hung up the phone. Maybe Georgie figured the police would think he was crying wolf. So he went to the only place he knew for help, a drunken ex-medical student.
2: And when you found him, he was dead.
1: Right.
2: Exciting.
1: And the rest
0: but
1: of
0: I don't want to hear the rest of it. I don't want to hear anything.
2: You will, though. Won't you, Mr. Clover?
1: You wanted to.
2: Over and over. Over and over. How now?
0: What am I going to do with you?
2: Mr. Clover, did you ever hear a more stupid question in all your life?
1: Georgie was at your 4th of July party, wasn't he?
2: You trying to beat Ma on stupid questions?
1: Mrs. Lane, tell me about the time you went to the police shop.
0: I... Barbara, you're a willful, spiteful girl.
2: I know.
1: I don't know whether you ever saw a prowler or not, Mrs. Lane. That's not important. What's important is that you were at the June 20th...

0: frightful girl.
1: I know.
2: I don't know whether you ever saw a prowler or not, Mrs. Lane. That's not important. What's important is that you were at the June 23rd show at the same time Georgie was. And then all of a sudden, Georgie had formal clothes, went to your party, started living at a good hotel.
1: Ma hired him. Didn't you, Ma? Mom, didn't you hire
0: him? Yes, I did. I'm your mother, and I know what's best for you.
1: She's my mother, and what's best for me is to hire a pickpocket. You know why she did that, Mr. Clover?
2: I know. To pick a man's pocket and plant the wallet on a boy you were engaged to discredit him in front of your guests.
1: To make him run away from him.
0: Yes, I'm your mother.
1: Oh, shut up!
0: You're my daughter, and you wanted to marry a boy like that, with a record. A criminal with a record.
1: Who's going to marry me now, Mother?
2: You killed Georgie Beck, didn't you, Barbara?
1: After the party. After what happened, Johnny came back. Johnny Mundy, Mr. Clover. My love. The boy I'm never going to marry. He came back. He called me the next morning and I met him. You never knew that, Mother.
0: No, I didn't. I don't know anything about you. I don't know what kind of child you are.
1: I met Johnny, Mr. Clover. He told me he recognized that man at the party, that Georgie Beck. Knew what he was. He found him and followed him. He was going to kill Georgie, but I begged him not to. He told me where Georgie was, and I went there. But I saw a policeman. I waited a long time until there were no more policemen. Then I did what I had to.
0: Why, Bobby? To get back at me?
1: When I was leaving Georgie's room, Mr. Clover, he called over to the phone. He called someone new, I guess. I watched him for a while, and I took the phone out of his hand and hung up.
2: What happened to your fiancé? Where's Johnny now?
1: I don't know. I gave him money and he went away.
0: Of course he did. Why isn't he here now to help you? Like I am. I'll help you, Bobby. I know what to do. I'm your mother and I know what's best for you.
1: You'll be a great help. You wouldn't let me marry the boy I love. Well, lose a son, gain a murderer.

0: night jury races against the time of dawn on Broadway. 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But hurry. Time is a race, and night lasts only so long. It's Broadway. The gaudiest. The most violent. The lonesomest mile in the world. Broadway. My beat.
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3: 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Tide's been intensified to bring you cleanness no other low-priced powder can beat. I'm going to hide these filthy gloves in the pockets of these cords. Two tough

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1: It's very late at night, immediately after the close of our last episode, when in a conference room in City Jail, Ed Beekman reversed his stand and suddenly confessed he did kill Gordon Weber. Now Ed looks from Della Street to Perry Mason, then lowers his eyes, says,
2: "We're only wasting time, Mr. Mason. Call in the district attorney, let's get it over with."
3: Ed, what makes you so positive your daughter killed Weber?
2: Don't say that, Mr. Mason. I killed Gordy.
4: I'll see what that is.
2: Ask the guard to tell the DA I want to get it over with, Mr. Mason.
3: Yes?
4: Can you step here just a minute? Paul Drake is phoning you. He says it's urgent.
3: Oh, all right. Wait inside, though. Yes? Yes, Paul? Yes, yes. Tell me now. Yes, she told the truth. Yes, it helped a lot. Thank you. You let me back inside the conference room.
2: Look, Mr. Mason.
3: Ed, you sit there and listen. A short time ago, your daughter told me she was in Weber's apartment when he was killed. I didn't let her tell the police because her being with Gordy would give you a perfect motive for killing him. Now, I sent Kate to Della's apartment with instructions to repeat everything she saw and heard to Paul Drake. You know him.
2: Yeah, sure. Now, look, Mr. Mason.
3: You listen. Kate told me her story, but she told it fast. I hoped that she would remember additional details, and she did. Della gave Kate both keys to her apartment.
4: What?
3: You forgot to take a key off the key ring for yourself. So when Kate got to your place, Kate tried to take a key off the ring to send back to you. Paul had to use his pocket knife to loosen the key. And when Kate saw Paul's knife, it pulled the trigger.
2: The knife reminded?
3: Come clean with me, Ed.
2: Mr. Mason, I trust you more than any man alive.
3: Then prove it.
2: I can't. There's things I can't tell anybody, not even Audrey.
3: Della.
4: Yes, Chief.
3: Would you wait outside in the car, please?
4: All right.
2: Mr. Mason.
3: Go ahead, Della. All right, now, Ed, there's nobody here but you and me. If I repeat anything you say, all you have to do is deny it, and that's that. Now, you're convinced that Kate killed Weber.
2: No, sir. I killed her.
3: Don't say that to me again, or it quits, and I mean it. Now, you're trying to take the rap for Katie. Why? It's a phony rap. Kate did not kill him.
2: I prayed it wasn't so, Mr. Mason. But it is. I won't try to kid you. I didn't kill Gordy.
3: Well, finally, we're getting someplace. Now, go on.
2: But that's as far as it goes, Mr. Mason. So help me. I'll swear on a stack of Bibles I did kill him, and I can make that stick.
3: Ed, why do you think I'm shutting you?
2: What?
3: I know good and well you could make it stick if I stood by and allowed you to. But I won't let you make a needless sacrifice.
2: Well, I got the right to do what I can for Kate.
3: Well, make me see it, or I'll block you.
2: You can't do it, Mr. Mason.
3: You think not? Maybe you're right. But you'll fight me every step of the way if you don't make me see it. Now, come on, Ed. Prove that you know what you're doing.
2: Okay, Mr. Mason. When I walked in Gordy's place, he was dead. From the looks of him, it just happened. In fact, I thought the killer might be trapped in the apartment, so I closed the front door, loud, like I was going out. But I stayed inside, tucked in the coat closet. The minute I heard the bedroom door open, couldn't see who it was at first. There's a little angle of the wall. Then I saw Katie. She was holding the knife in her hand. And she dropped it. She ran out. Well, now you know what I saw, Mr. Mason. What went on before I got there, I can't say, but I can guess. She probably had every right to kill him. I'm a man, so are you, Mr. Mason. You know what a mean, heartless guy can do to a kid. I understand why she did it. Maybe you could even get her off, but I won't have my daughter dragged through the mud. I'm going to take it for her because I got to. If I'd have been a good father, I'd have found out she was mixed up with Gordy a long time ago, but I didn't. And now I'm paying for it. I'm going to pay for it, Mr. Mason.
3: Have I ever lied to you, Ed?
2: No, sir.
3: It is true Kate worked in the nightclub that Gordy managed, but she rarely spoke to him. Your daughter never went out with Gordy. She never went to his place before the night he was killed.
2: Mr. Mason?
3: She went to see him that one time only because Weber claimed to have information to give her. Information about you. When she went to his place, he became fresh and she ran into the bedroom to get away from him. While she was in there, and just before you arrived, Gordy was stabbed. Kate heard him plead for mercy. She was terrified. She waited. She heard nothing. Then she opened the door. She did not remember she picked up the knife when she opened the bedroom door.
2: What?
3: Not until a moment ago when she saw Paul Drake use his knife on Della's keyring. Then Kate remembered another detail. When Kate opened the door, the first thing she saw was the knife. She picked it up, walked farther into the room, and saw Weber. When she did, she dropped the knife and ran. You didn't see her stoop and pick the knife up because of the wall angle. And you did not know that that was Kate's first visit to Gordy's place. So you assumed a previous relationship. Now, you didn't think clearly yourself, Ed. But you did what a loving father would do when you tried to protect Katie.
2: Thank God.
3: Now, Ed.
2: Don't look at me, Mr. Mason. I can't help.
3: Yes, I understand that, Ed. But we are not out of the woods yet.
2: What, Mr. Mason?
3: For example, your fingerprints on the knife.
2: I can tell you about that now. I wiped Katie's fingerprints off the knife. I saw her holding it.
3: Yes, of course. But you can't tell the DA without implicating Katie.
2: That's right.
3: Now, Ed, the district attorney has a case against you. But there's a weak link in his chain of evidence. That's your motive. As long as App doesn't know Kate went to see Gordy, he has no motive for you except the old trouble between you and Gordy. And that's a weak motive. So far, App doesn't know she was there, or he would be searching high and low for her. So let's keep her under wraps while I start digging.
2: It's okay with me, Mr. Mason.
3: That means you have to stay in jail.
2: I don't care. I can take anything now.
3: Good. Now, I think we have a chance. Because if anyone saw Kate and recognized her, App would probably know it by now. Probably. So, you keep on just as you have. Say that you're innocent. That's all.
5: Meanwhile, in another part of the city, a young man named Jimmy Mitchell paces the floor in his rooming house. Jimmy Mitchell is a porter in Gordy Weber's apartment building. He's a hard worker and alert. Jimmy Mitchell couldn't sleep tonight. And now, instead of lighting another cigarette, he starts to leave his room. Stops, runs a comb through his hair, and then...
6: It's me, Jimmy. Open up.
7: Jimmy?
6: Open the door, Marion.
7: Wait till I put on my robe. What is it?
6: Let me in.
7: No, don't, Jimmy. Mrs. Dean is real strict.
6: Cut it out, Marion.
7: But she is. What is it?
6: I couldn't sleep. Neither could you.
7: Oh, Jimmy.
6: We gotta tell him, Marion.
7: No, please.
6: We got to, baby.
7: They arrested the man who killed Mr. Weber. I saw the cops take him when they went past the coffee shop.
6: I can't help it. We gotta tell him. And about the girl, too. Now listen, Marion. You and me saw the red-headed girl go in Weber's place. Then the older guy. Then we saw the girl run out. And we gotta tell.
7: Oh, I don't want to, Jimmy. She was a nice kid. I know she was.
6: And I know she was in the place a guy got himself killed. We gotta tell, baby. You can't change it.
7: But why, Jimmy?
6: Because we'll be in trouble if it comes out we saw her. We don't know who else saw her and saw us looking at her. We gotta tell him, and we ought to do it now.
7: Now? Oh, it's after 2:00.
6: Then, all right, then, first thing in the morning, honey.
7: All right. You say we have to.
1: Well, you might remember Marion Conley and Jimmy Mitchell. Because those two nice young people are going to play crucial roles in the lives of Ed Beekman and Ed Beekman's daughter. By all means, hear tomorrow's important development.
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9: Sam Spade Detective Agency.
10: Me, sweetheart.
9: Sam, where have you been? I don't know what to tell them.
10: Tell who?
9: The reporters, everybody. They all say you're the first private detective in the history of San Francisco to get rich honestly.
10: Uh-huh.
9: Oh, Sam, when I think of all the back salary I'll be getting, the fur coats.
10: Easy, girl, easy. Prepare yourself.
9: Sam?
10: Yep.
9: You mean?
10: The $50,000 is not available to employees of the network or sponsor, which unfortunately I happen to be.
9: Sam!
10: But cheer up, girl. Think of the taxes we'll save. Now, make everything fast. I'm on my way. Meanwhile, puzzle me this. You ready?
9: All right, Sam.
10: Why does a man who is going to blow his brains out set his mantle clock ahead 4 hours?
9: Sam, it doesn't make sense.
10: Ah, but it does. Mull and ponder, sweetheart. I'll be down in a trice, 1951 model, with an intellectual type report to challenge serious thinkers everywhere. To wit, the Biddle Riddle Caper.
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10: Effie?
9: With it.
10: Never kick on the third down, Cherub. Give it another try.
9: No, no use, Sam. I'm mentally through.
10: Well, you know best.
9: I just give up. Sam?
10: Huh?
9: What are those funny little bumps on your cheek?
10: Go ahead, guess.
9: Smallpox? Cake?
10: You get warm.
9: Look like little waffle marks.
10: That's what happens when somebody hits you with a microphone, sweetheart. Now, if you look closer, just above the marks, under my eye...
9: Oh.
10: Clearly and distinctly, in reverse, of course, the three letters of a network known far and wide for its hospitality to unemployed private detectives.
9: You mean?
10: Shh, not here, girl. Poise the pencil. Who knows? A sponsor may be listening. Ready?
9: Yes, sir.
10: To Mr. Tracy Abbott, Drake Carlton Hotel, copy to Dundee at homicide. From Samuel Spade, license number 137596. Subject, the Biddle Riddle Caper. Dear Tracy. It had a nice conventional start, this one. A nice conventional phone call telling me to drop up to room 402 of the Drake Carlton around 3 in the afternoon. But when I got there, I found that over the nice conventional number on the door was hung a temporary sign reading Olympic Radio Productions. Tracy Abbott, editor, director, and producer. Bidding farewell to the nice conventional part, I made bold to enter the door. Abbott, 5'8" of solid Hollywood, was waltzing with what I took to be a musician, composer, or... some such.
12: We open Cold Bunny like this. Now, killer at large. Banging with the theme. Theme. Bum, bum, bum, bum, bum, bum, bum, bum, bum, bum, bum, bum, bum, bum, bum. A great big wonderful chord there, Bunny. Check.
13: Check. And then the teaser. Quote.
12: Don't go away, you out there. Stick right close to that radio set of yours, because the next half hour might put $50,000 in your pocket.
13: Boom.
12: Yes, $50,000 will be paid by the sponsors of this program... for information leading to the arrest and conviction of a... killer at large.
13: Ba, da, ba.
12: Tonight... That's it. Sustain the chord.
13: Yeah.
12: Tonight, the murder... Tremolo, tremolo. Tonight, the murder of Carol Stevens. Then... da-da-dee-bum-bum-bum-bum-bum-bum-bum-bum. Check. What's that?
13: Cymbal crash.
12: Do it again. Don't need it. Check.
13: Check.
12: Big, wonderful, lush. That's the word, lush. With scope and sweep and power.
13: I got it. Well, I'll get as lush as I can with 8 feet.
12: Scope, sweep, importance. Gotta sound important. Check?
10: Check.
12: I'm
10: Sam Spade, Mr. Abbott.
12: Yes, Spade. Glad to see you. Please sit down. No, on the other hand, you'd better stand up. No time to lose. You have 24 hours to find a man for me.
10: Well, that's pretty short notice.
12: Spade, killer at large is real. We keep a sensitive finger on the pulse of the people.
10: Well, that's nice.
12: We deal in real facts, real people, real crimes, and real criminals. Check?
10: Just how do you do this? How do you accomplish all this on the radio budget of today?
12: Now, you see before you, Spade, the mechanical marvel which makes this possible, the tape recorder. You're familiar with the tape recorder?
10: Oh, more or less.
12: Check. Tomorrow night at 9 p.m. PST, with the aid of the tape recorder, we shall reconstruct one of San Francisco's more sensational unsolved crimes. The murder of Carol Stevens.
10: You mean the burlesque dame 3 years ago?
12: 2 years, 8 months, and 29 days. You remember much about it?
10: Let me see. She turned up dead on the floor of her apartment, didn't she?
12: Check. Victim of the well-known blunt instrument. In this case, a bronze bookend carrying the bas relief of Abraham Lincoln. Much ado, much ado. Headlines by the yard, a parade of witnesses, but no arrests, period.
10: Fine. Now, what about me?
12: Our show's fate is made up of the simple, honest, spontaneous statements of the witnesses themselves.
10: Mm-hmm.
12: We're set on this one except for one man, the most important one in the case, of course.
10: Oh, who's that?
12: Jimmy Biddle, the doorman at the Broadway Burlesque at the time the Stevens girl was killed.
10: Oh.
12: Knew her, some say he loved her. Top suspect until he came up with an alibi. Our advance men have combed the city for 2 weeks trying to find him, but no luck.
10: So he's bone time.
12: That's what I thought until this morning.
10: You mean you've heard from him?
12: I heard from someone who said he was Biddle. He also said he knew who killed Carol Stevens.
10: And he wanted the $50,000.
12: Right. I mean, check.
10: Oh, fair enough. Well, that's what you advertise, isn't it?
12: Not to people who hang up when you get curious.
10: Hmm?
12: If it was Biddle, I've got to record his story. I want him here by 8 tomorrow night. Check.
10: Well, since you keep bringing it up, check.
12: Yes.
10: You can make it out for $100. At Homicide, I case the files on the Stevens thing. San Francisco's answer to the Black Dahlia. A cheap killing of a cheap dame in a cheap apartment that used a lot of expensive newsprint. She'd taken her last turn under the blue spot around 10:30, left the theater and hustled straight home because at 11 sharp, according to a neighbor across the hall, someone had tried the Abraham Lincoln bookend on Carol Forsythe. She hit the floor just as the 11 o'clock news came on. Biddle's alibi had to be good, and it was. It came, as a matter of fact, from the greatest little alibi factory in town. Biddle was drinking old fashions with Joseph P. Norgaard, the well-known criminal lawyer at the time of the killing. So I trotted over to Norgaard's office on Market Street, found him tied up, and settled down in the waiting room next to a gimlet-eyed youth in a neon-striped suit who looked like he made a living sticking up crap games. He was filing his nails.
14: Buddy.
10: Yeah, buddy?
14: You sure you're in the right office, buddy?
10: Positive, buddy.
14: I just thought I might save you some trouble, that's all. Sam Spade, ain't it?
10: Yeah, you're a smart kid.
14: I try hard. I still think you'd be wise to blow.
10: Now, this is quite a turn you do, buddy. Study nice with Richard Widmark.
14: Sam, I told you I want to save you a bad time. You're a nice guy.
10: Thank you.
14: Must be a lot of things you can do around town to make a buck without coming here. Now, why don't you lift it out of that chair?
15: I'm not going to do it, Mr. Norgaard. And that's fine.
14: I'll get with you later.
10: Bye, buddy. The guy who bustled out of Norgaard's office was flabby, florid, and frightened. Pinstripe gave me a last baleful look and sidled out into the hall after him, which was nice because I was running out of punchlines.
16: Luke, I thought I told you to.
17: Oh.
10: Mr. Norgaard?
17: I am.
10: I'm sorry to barge in. My name's Spade. I'm a private detective.
17: Of course you are. And a hungry one.
10: Well, we're polite in here, too. Why do you say that?
17: You're the fourth today.
10: Oh?
17: I'm about to prepare a mimeograph statement entitled, What I Know About the Stevens Case, or You Too Can Make $50,000. Like a copy?
10: You know, I can't remember when I've been treated so nice. What do you know about the Stevens case, Mr. Norgaard?
17: It's all in the homicide file. On the fateful night, I ran into Jimmy Biddle as I was coming out of a bar in Chinatown. He'd hit the skids. But he used to be a useful friend, so I asked him up to my apartment for a drink.
10: Closing?
17: Sat him in a chair, made him an old-fashioned, loaned him $5 and hustled him out.
10: Mm-hmm.
17: Total elapsed time, 45 minutes, from 10:45 to 11:30 p.m. And that is all I have to say at this time.
10: Have you seen Biddle since?
17: Not since the investigation. I don't know where he is now, and I don't know who killed Carol Stevens, period.
10: Paragraph. Do you think Jimmy knows who killed her?
17: Maybe.
10: Well, he says he does.
17: Oh? Where did you see him?
10: He's hungry, too. We work the same breadline.
17: I'm sorry I said that, Spade. Who are you working for?
10: Olympic Radio Productions. Killer at Large.
17: Yes? They want me to come to the studio tonight and record a statement for them.
10: Uh-huh.
17: I wonder if I ought to tell them what I really think.
10: What's that?
17: About Biddle. There's no point in talking around it anymore. I think he killed her.
10: Well, that's a neat trick if he was drinking your liquor at the time.
17: Well, I think he did it after he left my place. Two things place the time of death. The medical examiner's report, which could be off as much as 3 hours. And the neighbor who thinks he heard the girl fall as the news came on. How reliable is that?
10: Well, they usually think of those things during an investigation.
17: But they didn't think hard enough. You say you talked to Biddle?
10: He called my client.
17: Why?
10: He had 50,000 good reasons, according to him. You know, funny things happen when the dough gets into it. Bought people don't stay bought. Lost people get found.
17: Yeah. Well, I told you all I know, Spade. If you have no more questions.
10: Just one more. Who's the little weasel in the pinstripe?
17: You mean Luke?
10: Yeah.
17: Oh, I put him out there to scare off the hungry ones. Nothing to do with you.
10: Mm. And the fat character he's tailing has nothing to do with me either, huh?
17: You really want to know?
10: Love to.
17: He's a pastry cook. I'm representing his wife in a divorce action. Thinks he's Casanova.
10: Pressure cooker, eh? Shoving Norgard, Pinstripe, and the flabby pastry cook in the look-up later section of my hat band, I took off for Biddle's last known address, a boarding house on Pacific Avenue. There I held hands with the landlady long enough to learn that A, she hadn't seen Biddle since a few weeks after the murder, but B, when last heard of, Biddle had gone on from the burlesque dame to something even more extremely female. According to the landlady...
18: Name's Rosalie. Understand she's working on the line at the Pacific Ballroom. Red hair, blue eyes, and boom, boom. You get me?
10: I got you. Pacific Ballroom, eh? Would you do that last again?
18: Boom, boom?
10: Yeah, just checking. Thanks, Mrs. Landlady.

0: I the lucky girl?
1: Well, you look like your name ought to be Rosalie.
0: Oh, you're psychic. Got your tickets?
1: Here, let me know when they're used up, huh?
0: Don't worry. You know you're a pretty good dancer?
1: Arthur Murray, class of 1906. Only I didn't come here to dance.
0: Oh.
1: I'm looking for Jimmy Biddle, you know him?
0: Yeah, I know him. You a cop?
1: Not exactly.
0: Oh, what's the difference, cop or no cop? You'll find him one of these days.
1: Where?
0: In the bay, maybe. Or the morgue. He knows it. That's the funny part. He knows it and he can't do anything about it. It's got him.
1: Rosalie, baby, look, I know.
0: That's enough about Jimmy. Let's dance, huh? That's what you're paying for, isn't it? Well, come on.
1: Where is he?
0: You're wasting your time. I won't sell him out. I'm through with him, but I won't sell him out. Oh, here's your ticket.
1: I sauntered over to the soft drink fountain and mulled the problem over a Coke for a minute or two. There are ways of dealing with dames like Rosalie. Some of them are a little cruel, as this one was going to have to be, but time was of the essence. I kept out of sight for 20 minutes or so, watching her dancing in the arms of a moonstruck plumber, and sidled into a phone booth. The Pacific Ballroom does not permit telephone conversations while the girls are working. When I said it was the police, the plumber was turned over to a new candidate, and Rosalie came to the phone.
0: Hello?
1: This is Sam Spade, Rosalie. I was dancing with you a little while ago.
0: What is it?
1: I found Jimmy Biddle's apartment.
0: Well? What's the matter? He's hurt?
1: That's right.
0: But bad?
1: I'm afraid so. He wants to see you.
0: Oh, okay. I'll be right over.
1: She didn't stop for a rap, just plowed a zigzag furrow through the mob at the main door and climbed into a cab at the curb. The driver must have been an old fan of hers because they were almost out of sight by the time my cab got rolling, and that's the way it was across Market Street and all the way out Van Ness to the marina. Her cab was pulled up in front of an apartment on Jefferson Street, and she'd just gotten out when we slid in behind him. Hiya, you want to go up together?
0: But you said you...
1: I'm sorry, honey. I know it was a dirty trick, but now that's no way to be.
0: You shut up.
1: A gold card holder by the doorbell listed the tenant as W.R. Smith. Mr. Smith was evidently not home. The lady manager in the apartment next to his was, and after the usual license showing and more than the usual sweet talk, she came up with the key. Biddle wasn't wealthy, but he wasn't hungry either. The place had the well-fixed man-about-town look, right down to the last crystal martini glass in the portable bar in the living room. Next to it was a mahogany desk, in which were sundry checkbooks and deposit slips indicating Biddle had found a prosperous widow or had been doing rather well at Canasta. A clock chimed 4 in the next room. Since it was after 10, I wondered why I went in to take a look. Maybe I was psychic, like the girl said. There was a tape recorder against one wall, the same kind I'd seen in your office, Tracy, with a microphone and a roll of tape in it, half used up. Holding the microphone with one hand was Jimmy Biddle. In the other hand, a .38. He wasn't hurt, as I'd told her. He was dead.
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0: This Sunday, there's another outstanding production by Theatre Guild on the air. It's a one-hour adaptation of the thrilling tale of intrigue in post-war Vienna, The Third Man. Joseph Cotten and Signe Hasso star in this Theatre Guild on the air broadcast. And Sunday over most of these NBC stations also means The Big Show, an hour and a half of the finest in comedy, music, and drama. Tallulah will be your hostess, and just listen to a few of the stars. Fred Allen, Marlena Dietrich, Danny Thomas, and Fran Warren. There'll be many more, too, so tune in this Sunday and every Sunday for The Big Show. And now back to the Biddle Riddle Caper, tonight's adventure with Sam Spade.
1: In accordance with Chapter 5 of the Private Detective's Manual entitled How to Keep Your License, I called Homicide and gave him the facts and figures, then went back to the study. Jimmy Biddle was surrounded by pops like part one of a photo crime puzzle. I carefully reached over his shoulder and pressed the button on the tape recorder.
2: My name's Jimmy Biddle. The DA will remember me. We saw a lot of each other during the week after Carol Stevens hit the deck in her apartment 3 years ago. At just about this time of night. I fooled him then. I could probably go on fooling him, but I'm tired of it. I'm tired of living this way. So here it is. I knew Carol Stevens well. I was crazy about her, and I was jealous, too. That's why I killed her. Thought I could go on and on, playing hide-and-go-seek for the rest of my life, but sooner or later, this kind of thing gets too heavy to pack around it. You gotta get rid of it, one way or another.
1: Period. End of report. I rousted the landlady again, and we went over the room together. A helpful type landlady, and she contributed a thousand odd bits of gossip about Jimmy Biddle, only one of which struck me as interesting. She'd come in this morning, she said, to clean his apartment, and among other things, had wound and set the 8-day clock on the mantel. The same clock, which was now exactly 4 hours fast. Looking closer at the tape recorder, I saw a small label pasted above one of the knobs, reading, Morgas and Reeve, Recording Technicians. Next scene, the manufacturing section of Sansom Street. A five-story building, all dark at this hour, except for a light in the office on the second floor back, which happily turned out to be D1.
3: Morgas? Reeve? Anybody?
1: Hello.
4: What do you want?
1: Well, the pastry cook.
4: I'm sorry. We're closed, you see. Office hours 9 to 5.
1: Now, wait a minute. Just a minute, pastry cook.
4: I'm not a pastry cook, sir. My name is Murgus. I am one of the proprietors here. Just a moment, sir.
1: Sorry. It was getting cold out in the hall. Well, so you're Murgus, huh?
4: I am. And I don't care who you are. I know all about it, sir. I know it wasn't a practical joke.
1: What wasn't a practical joke?
4: That tape. You can march right back to the man you're working for and tell him he can't buy me off. Is that clear?
1: Not very.
4: There's no use denying it. I saw you in his office this afternoon when he threatened me.
5: Oh, what are you
4: get down, Argus!
5: What is it all?
1: I crawled out on a fire escape in time to see my buddy in the pinstripe suit hit the bottom. The alley, praise be, was blind at one end, so Luke took off toward the street. I caught him in one leg. He stumbled, fell, smacked his head against the brick wall of the alley, and took the count. I was frisking him when a prowl cop who'd heard the shots moved up. I convinced him I wasn't rolling a drunk and left him to run back upstairs.
2: Murgus? Murgus?
4: Yeah.
1: We better get you to a hospital.
4: Who are you?
1: Sam Spade. I don't work for Norgard. Right now I'm trying to hang a murder rap on him.
4: Told me it was a practical joke. A gag.
1: What?
4: Tape. Jimmy Biddle. Tape.
1: Jimmy rented the machine from you and made the tape himself, right?
4: Yes. He. Norgard.
1: What about Norgard?
4: Tried to beat me into it. Beat me. Wouldn't give it to him.
1: Give what? Tape.
4: No.
1: He tried to point to the desk as he passed out, and so to this already bubbling stew, we had a crucial typewriter. While waiting for the ambulance, I cased it and found nothing, then stuck a piece of paper into it and began to type. Four quick brown foxes had jumped over four lazy dogs when the sound changed. I looked closer, then tackled a messy job I always leave to my secretary. I hate to play with typewriter ribbons, but this wasn't a typewriter ribbon. Since said ribbon had come to an end, and I was pecking away at a piece of sound tape. Come on, Rosalie.
3: No, I don't want to talk.
1: Look, come on. My feet are even more tired than they were an hour ago. Okay, you first. All right, now.
3: I'm sorry, Mr. Thayer. I thought you were lying when you said Jimmy was hurt.
1: Look, let's not go into that now. He was blackmailing Norgard, right?
3: I don't even know who Norgard is.
1: You knew Jimmy was shaking someone down, didn't you?
3: I never knew where he got his money. I just know it was dirty money. He'd laugh and say he was living high, but not for long.
1: He never mentioned Norgard?
3: No, he just said he was going to make $50,000 on a radio program.
1: Did he say how?
3: Singing. I thought he was kidding when he showed up with that tape recorder.
1: Well, he wasn't kidding. Then what?
3: He wanted to be alone, he said. He was going to make an audition and send it to a sponsor.
1: Well, that's where he made the mistake. He sent it to the wrong sponsor. He figured to hit Norgard for the biggest touch of all. Thought hearing it might make him dig deeper. So he recorded his statement, sent it to Norgard for a sample. But there was something he didn't think of.
3: What do you mean?
1: He should have studied up on his tape recorders, baby. With a pair of scissors and a good technician, Jimmy's eyewitness account turned into a first-class confession. The final phase of the Biddle Riddle was, as you will recall, Tracy enacted on one of the sound stages of the nation's leading network, where, as you will also recall, you were busily transcribing the testimony of various witnesses on the Carol Stevens case. How you got him there, I'll never know. But there he was, as big and legal-looking as ever, perjuring himself once more into one of your microphones.
6: I walked out of the Twin Dragon on Grant Avenue. As I remember it now, Biddle was across the street. He apparently recognized me, though.
1: Excuse me, will you, fellas?
6: What?
7: Oh. Hey, you idiot. You ruined it.
1: I'm sorry, Tracy.
7: Oh, we'll have to start it over again, Mr. Norgard.
1: Would you mind if I record a few remarks?
7: Spade, please understand my position. Biddle's confession has changed everything.
1: I know.
7: The killer is not at large.
1: Yeah, yeah.
7: 24 hours we spent recording the show. Now it'll all have to be done over again.
1: Sorry.
7: These people at this house.
1: Listen, Tracy.
7: All right, Spade, what is it?
1: I'm only trying to help. Now, where's Biddle's confession?
7: On the machine there. We're going to dub it onto the main tape.
1: Good. Now, be a good lad and show me where you're starting to stop it, huh?
7: Right there.
1: Okay.
6: What is this, Spade?
1: This is going to interest you, Mr. Norgard. Now, let us turn to the tape, keeping our eyes on the spool as it slowly feeds Jimmy Biddle's last statement.
2: My name's Jimmy Biddle.
1: The amplifier.
2: The DA will remember me. We saw a lot of each other during the week after Carol Stevens hit the deck in her apartment 3 years ago. At just about this time of night. I fooled him then. I could probably go on fooling him, but I'm tired of it. I'm tired of living this way. So here it is. I knew Carol Stevens well. I was crazy about her, and I was jealous, too. That's why I...
1: There's a riddle for you, Norgard. He said the girl died, quote, at just about this time of night, unquote. But the clock struck three times. We know she died at 11. What happened to the other eight chimes?
7: Spade, this is no time
1: for... Be patient with me, Tracy. What about it, Norgard?
6: Well, how do I know? The man was crazy, maybe.
1: No, no, no, no. He wasn't crazy. Stupid, but not crazy. So we take this spool of tape off and put this one.
6: What's that?
1: This is the part that was cut out. Got it from the guy who did the splicing job for you, thinking it was a practical joke or something.
7: Sam, do you know what you're saying?
1: Yeah, but Biddle says it better. The last thing we heard was I was crazy about her, and I was jealous, too. That's why I killed her. Only he didn't say killed her. Just, that's why I...
2: What? Standing outside in the hallway of her apartment the night she died. I'd seen her leave the theater with a guy I recognized. I followed him home to her place. Heard the argument, everything, but I had no idea he'd kill her until I heard her hit the floor. Door busted open then, and he came out looking like a crazy man. He didn't even see me. He just ran down the back stairs as fast as he could go. I went in and saw her lying on the floor, dead. I could have killed him then, but I thought of something better. He's good pay. The cash comes right on time. But I'm tired of living this way. So there's the story. The man who killed Carol Stevens...
8: That's an expensive life!
1: Which is as far as Biddle got, since Norgard had grabbed a stand mic and slammed it into the recording machine. In the rhubarb which followed, he also slammed it into my face, which is why I carry the imprint of the nation's number one network just below my right eye. So that's about the crop, Tracy. Norgard and Pinstripe now lie cheek by jowl in the jail hospital trying to think of an honest lawyer who'll defend them. While you, Tracy, with a third round of interviews before you, are considering tossing out Carol Stevens and doing the shooting of Dan McGrew. Period. End of report.
9: Dan! How unfortunate.
1: Unfortunate?
9: You never got to explain about the clock. It was 4 hours fast.
1: Why, sweetheart, that's self-explanatory. The clock said four, you see.
9: Yes.
1: But it was 12. Biddle had been dead an hour, which makes it 11. Carry one, one. Subtracting four from that leaves seven.
9: Seven.
1: And assuming he'd been there an hour before that makes six.
9: Sam, what relentless logic. Just like Ellery Queen.
1: Effie, on this program, we do not plug rival products. Now, go and type that up while I figure this out. Scoot, scoot.
9: Yes.
0: Three chimes mean good times on NBC. There's mystery and music every Saturday on NBC. For Mystery Tomorrow, Herbert Marshall stars as the man called X. The man called X is a man without a name who travels the world over combating the forces of international espionage and intrigue. For music tomorrow, your hit parade brings you the top tunes in the land, played by Raymond Scott's orchestra and with vocals by Snooky Lanson and Eileen Wilson.
1: Thank you, dear one. I see by the furrows in your brow that you have not as yet solved the matter of the missing chimes.
9: Oh, why Norgard set the clock ahead when he shot Jimmy Biddle?
1: How to approach this? You realize Norgard cut a hunk out of the tape,
9: yes,
1: removing Biddle's eyewitness account, setting him up as a suicide, right?
9: But Sam...
1: Don't make me change my grip. Though Biddle, by his own statement, made the recording at the time of the murder of Carol Stevens, to wit, 11 o'clock. Now, in cutting out the crucial words, Norgard also had to cut out eight chimes. This, he realized, would be noticed. So he set the clock ahead to make the number of chimes jibe. Chimes jibe. Chimes jibe. Nice ring.
9: Sam, will it be all right with you if I just say I understand when I really don't?
1: Sure, sweetheart.
9: I'll just type and answer the phone, and you use your feet and your head.
1: And together we'll end up...
9: I know, with... Good night, Sam.
1: Good night, sweetheart.

The Adventures of Sam Spade are produced, edited, and directed by William Spear. Sam Spade was played by Stephen Dunn. Lorene Tuttle is Effie. Script for tonight's adventure by Harold Swanton. Musical scoring by Lud Gluskin, conducted by Robert Armbruster.

0: Join us again next week, same time, for another adventure with Sam Spade. 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

0: presenting Orson Welles as the Third Man. The Lives of Harry Lime. The fabulous stories of the immortal character originally created in the motion picture The Third Man. With zither music by Anton Karas.
1: That was the shot that killed Harry Lime. He died in a sewer beneath Vienna. As those of you know who saw the movie The Third Man. Yes, that was the end of Harry Lime. But it was not the beginning. Harry Lime had many lives. And I can recount all of them. How do I know? Very simple. Because my name is Harry Lime. Say what you will about Harry Lime. He at least was honest in his desire for money and the good things of life. Harry believed in seeing the world at other people's expense. Sometimes the cost ran high as a man's life. Let me tell you about it. I know what I'm talking about.

0: And now, Orson Welles as Harry Lyme, the third man, in Clay Pigeon.
1: In 1942, my fortunes being for the moment at ebb tide, it pleased me to return to America, to New York specifically, because I heard that an old and important enemy of mine was in difficulties and wished to see me. I went to the hotel where he was staying, supposedly incognito, and made myself available at the bar. But nothing happened. I rang up quite a bar bill and things were looking serious. So I ordered another drink. And then...
2: Mr. Lyme. Mr. Harry Lyme.
1: Yes, indeed.
2: I'm sorry to bother you.
1: Bother? If all bothersome things were as attractively packaged, I'd gladly be the most burdened of men. Won't you join me?
2: I didn't come here for that reason, Mr. Lyme.
1: I know. It's a friendly gesture, and I have a hunch we're going to see a lot of each other. Now, since you know my name, why don't you tell me yours?
2: That's unimportant.
1: Well, as a matter of opinion.
2: Will you please come with me?
1: Well, I say, isn't that approach a little bold? After all, an establishment like this frowns on such obvious...
2: Please, Mr. Lyme, come with me. You're the only one who can save him.
1: Me? Save anybody? You've come to the wrong Harry Lyme.
2: Please, you must, even though you hate him.
1: Hate him? Now you interest me now. Just which antagonist do you mean? I've got an awful lot of enemies.
2: You're wasting time. He'll pay you a great deal of money.
1: Money?
2: You can name your own price.
1: The price of my hatred comes pretty high. But for money and hate, Lyme goes anywhere. Lovely lady, lead on. Profitable business should be made as painless as possible, and this girl was a pleasure. The dark Irish type with eyes, the mood and color of the restless channel waters, and hair as blue-black as the proverbial raven's wing. I began to enjoy myself. My waiting game was going to pay off through an old enemy. It was a fine evening for cold mischief. We took the elevator in silence, walking down the corridor to the suite of my enemy. I studied my young guide. She caught my glance. Her color mounted. I smiled.
2: We're almost there.
1: I say, are you bringing me on a wild goose chase?
2: If it is, then it's the goose that lays the golden egg, Mr. Lyme. And this is it.
1: You don't approve of me, do you?
2: Follow me, please.
1: I'd love to. You're just like the rest of the public, dear. You're always clamoring for high ideals, fair play, and always the first to indict without a hearing.
3: Yes?
2: I found him, sir.
1: To the contrary, I found you.
2: Please.
3: Well, come in, by all means.
1: The Honorable James Hadley, I believe.
3: Aren't you surprised to see me, Lyme?
1: Not particularly. This morning when the wind from the East River brought with it the usual aroma of stale grease, ancient garbage, and sewer gas, I had an idea I might run into Governor Hadley before the day was out. Aren't you in the wrong state?
3: Still the same old Harry. Insulting, conniving.
1: And you're the man I'm supposed to help?
3: It's not by choice, believe me.
1: That I do believe, Governor. The dislike is mutual. Well, Governor, it's nice leaving you.
3: Wait, Lyme. I'm offering you $15,000.
1: If...
2: Had I better leave, Governor?
3: No. You're responsible for bringing Lyme here, Nora. Perhaps my only hope of keeping him here.
1: You're quite wrong, sir. There are 15,000 reasons holding me here for the time being. How long I remain depends on you. Talk.
3: I know how you hate me. I also know your capabilities, Lyme. You're the only man to accomplish the job I have in mind. I've already told you what I'd pay... Lyme, I'm begging you to help me.
1: That's good. You begging me for help. All right, sing your sad song, Hadley, old man, about the beast you must feed.
3: You know.
1: Don't I always know, Governor? Knowing who was after your official scalp, I realized you'd undoubtedly come to me for help. Use one poison as the antidote for another, made myself available. You found me.
2: You mean... You knew it all the time, even downstairs, you knew.
1: In general, dear Nora, though I neither knew the sordid details nor the price to be paid for my services.
3: Show him the pictures, Nora.
2: Yes, Captain. Right here in the briefcase. Here you are.
1: Thank you. My Governor, I didn't think it even of you.
3: You see, Nora, even Lyme believes the man in those cursed pictures is me.
1: Very interesting. Who's the lady?
3: How should I know?
1: Oh, come on now, Governor. Official manners, or in this case, even unofficial manners, demand that you at least know the name of your female companion. As American etiquette deteriorated to the point that you summon such creatures with a, hey, you.
2: Mr. Lyme, I'll have you know that Governor Hadley is not the man in those pictures.
1: And good little girl should never, never tell lies, Nora.
3: Oh, hang it all. She's telling the truth, Lyme. I never frequent such clubs as those pictures show. And here. Here, look at this one. You'll recognize a newcomer to the party.
1: Yes, Cato. Cato, the robber baron. I admire his instincts, but not always his performance. He's a bit clumsy.
3: Trubus Cato. Gambler, ward heater, grafter.
1: Such dear, nostalgic words. You almost make me homesick, Governor.
3: Be sensible, Lyme. Can you imagine me in such company at any time, particularly with an election coming up next month?
1: Not unless you're even more stupid than you used to be, James. But then everything is possible.
2: Really, Mr. Lyme, this is the...
1: But cameras don't lie.
3: You, above anyone else, should know better than that, Lyme. How many times have you faked the picture to gain your ends?
1: Touché, Governor, but then I always do things the hard way. You told Nora that yourself.
3: Yes, yeah, hard for your victims. Oh, but this isn't getting us any place. No matter what else you may choose to think of me, Lyme, you know my term in office has been clean.
1: Insofar as proof is concerned, the incorruptible Governor Hadley. However, these pictures prove extremely embarrassing, old man. The untouchable Hadley seems to have been taken.
2: I don't know much about you, Mr. Lyme, except that you hate Governor Hadley. But now he's asking for your help. No matter what happened in the past between you, please help him. He's willing to pay. He said your hatred came high. Wasn't his offer high enough?
3: Nora.
1: It's quite all right, Governor. I admire honesty and loyalty, even though I don't approve of it or believe in it. Come here, Nora.
2: What?
1: Come here. Why don't you stand right before me? Look right into my eyes, straight in my eyes. Answer a question.
2: But I... Well, Mr. Lyme, what is it?
1: If I were the governor, and you were my secretary, would you be as honest, as loyal?
2: As honest? Yes. As loyal? No.
1: I see. Well, why the great concern about these pictures, Hadley? Surely your indiscretions aren't that important.
3: Then you are going to help me.
1: I'm considering it.
3: Then you know those pictures are important, Lyme. Cato's going to use them to ruin me.
1: Why?
3: He wants control of my state. Either his crooked syndicate moves in, or he sends these pictures to every newspaper in the state on the eve of the election.
1: Trubus Cato has improved with the years. This is almost worthy of me.
3: I never expected you to understand, Lyme. But I thought the fee might make it worth your while. Re-election means a great deal to me. I've worked hard for my office. I don't want to win or lose because of a hoodlum like Cato. And I don't want my wife, my family, to be subjugated to this kind of smear campaign. They don't deserve it.
1: Spoken like a true family man, an American and a politician.
2: Governor Hadley, there must be some other way to get the negatives than this man.
3: Oh, please, Nora.
1: Elaine, the fair Elaine, the lovable Elaine, the lily maid of Astolat. High in her chamber, up a tower to the east, guarded the sacred shield. I'll get the negatives and the rest of these pictures from Cato. For 15,000.
3: Oh, thank heaven.
1: And dismissal of all charges against me in your state, old man.
3: What?
1: The price is cheap, Governor, for your career, your family.
2: Well, Governor, you can't.
3: Just a moment, Nora. Very well, Lyme. You'll get me those negatives and you'll receive your money and full pardon.
1: I'll take the money now.
3: I expected that. Pay him, Nora.
2: How do you know you can trust him, sir?
3: He's the only man I know who can outwit Cato. I've got to trust him.
1: My fee, Miss Peyton?
2: Here it is. You'd better count it, Mr. Lyme.
1: But why? I trust you.
2: Oh.
3: Just how do you plan to contact Cato?
1: Well, that's easy enough. Easy to find a man like Cato. The hard part is in avoiding him. You should know that very well, Governor.
3: Well, what is my next move?
1: Right back to your nice snug capital. Return to your ivory tower, Hadley, and carry on business as usual.
3: Very well. We might as well start packing, Nora. We leave at once.
2: Yes, Governor.
1: No.
3: What?
1: Nora stays with me.
2: I what?
3: Now, listen here, lad.
1: Cato doesn't know her by sight, does he?
3: I don't think so. He contacted me away from his office.
1: And she'll be our go-between. You can still pack, Nora. I want you to register at another hotel, the Plaza. I'll meet you at the cocktail lounge in 3 hours.
2: Just what are you thinking?
3: Nora, I'd appreciate it if you would cooperate with Mr. Lyme in whatever way you can.
1: Well, Nora?
2: Very well, Governor. I'll do my best.
3: You understand, Nora. We must trust Mr. Lyme.
4: Well, who wants to talk in the hall, Cato? Let me in.
1: Come in, then.

0: Who wants to talk in the hall, kiddo? Let me in.
1: Come in, then. Well? Well, what have you found out, Izzy?
0: I am tailing Governor Hedley like you want, ever since he sneaked into town.
1: Yeah. Come to the point.
0: Well, we're staying away from the point. The governor is making contacts with every main hood in New York. But nobody wants to go against Cato. Only Hedley must be finding someone who will go against you, because he leaves the hotel 3 hours ago.
1: Leaves?
0: Checks out, is taking a powder. But before that, he sends his girl down to the bar.
1: Girl? What girl?
0: Who knows her name? But who this girl talks to down at the bar, you'll never guess.
1: Come on, Gib. I'm not playing guessing games.
0: All right, Cato. So don't get sore at me. I'm trying to tell you all the time. She meets a Harry Lyme. I hear her say the name.
1: Harry Lyme.
0: This is not good news.
1: Harry Lyme's the only guy, but the only guy who can louse me up. He would have to come to New York. Come on.
0: Come on where?
1: To the Plaza, you jerk. If Lyme's to come into this game, he's going to be on my side, alive or dead.
2: Mr. Lyme.
3: Nora, never dared hope you'd be this eager to see me.
2: It's Cato over at the bar.
3: Oh, have a drink.
2: What are you going to do about Cato?
3: Careful, Mr. Waiter.
4: Yes, sir. What will you have?
3: Well, it's your pleasure, honey.
2: Nothing. Anything.
3: Well, that offers a pretty wide choice, waiter. Scotch and water, for two.
4: Two scotch and water, I guess. Thank you.
3: I want you to smile, Nora. Look relaxed. Listen very carefully to what I have to say.
2: I'm trying.
3: Glad you blessed me once before I die.
2: What?
3: Your smile. It's the first time I've seen it. Its radiance is breathtaking.
2: Please.
3: Leave me at once, Nora. When you're going to the powder room, don't return. Go to your room and stay there.
2: I don't understand.
3: Mr. Cato is preparing to beard me in his den, and I want you around when he does.
2: But
3: he's coming this way. Now, hurry. I haven't called you by morning. Get back to the capital fast.
2: What about you?
3: Why, Nora, I never dreamed you cared.
2: Oh, of all the...
4: You're scotch and water, sir?
3: Fine. There you are.
4: Ah, thank you,
1: sir. Drinking alone, Lyme? That can turn into a bad habit.
3: True as Cato in the flesh. It is flesh, isn't it, old boy?
1: Same old Harry. How about buying me the next round, Harry? At my place.
3: Why, Trubus, old man. Are you thinking of taking me for a ride?
1: Why,
3: Harry? It's all right, old man. I'm game for anything. Shall we go?

0: Now, Orson Welles as the third man continues with Play Pigeon.
1: I know it sounds funny, but it's true. I was being taken for a ride. A long one. A silent one. Once we got in the car, Trubus stopped talking, and I was not in the mood to make any conversation. I had my tiger by the tail, and I waited for his move.
2: Wait in the car, Izzy. This won't take long.
3: Okay, boss.
2: I am waiting.
1: After our nocturnal tour, you bring me to a ruin like this? Really, Cato, I thought you were doing pretty well.
2: I'm doing fine, Harry. Place on the state line, not too far from the capital. Makes it handy.
1: For you or the governor?
2: Wait and see.
4: Trubus! Well, this is a surprise.
1: Hadley!
4: Who's this fellow, Trubus?
1: The face is Jim Hadley's and the voice is almost identical.
2: Inside, Luke. Come on, Harry. And I'll buy you that drink I promised.
4: Sure. Drinks on the house.
1: Yes, I could use one.

0: Now, sit down, Harry.
1: I didn't think I'd see you so soon again, Troopers. What happened? Did you...
0: Shut up. Pour the drinks.
1: Oh, sure, Troopers.
0: Now, Harry, I'm open for business.
2: Why, to risk the obvious, this isn't Governor Hadley.
1: You bet I'm not.
0: The Hadley boys were identical twins. Luke here was the black sheep of the family. Also was supposed to have died in a train wreck 15 years ago.
2: Identical twins, the oldest pitch in the world.
0: Luke was the man in those pictures. So simple it always works. Even fooled you, Harry.
2: Oh, I can be fooled. I can be fooled with that.
0: Luke's lived on jealousy and whiskey ever since he's seen the accident. He crossed my path several years ago just as I was figuring how to move into Jim Hadley's state. He was an answer from heaven.
2: Yeah, or the devil. I thought I had luck.
0: I can give you a fat fee, Harry, and a fine chance to pay off your old grudge against the governor.
2: Since when has benevolence become one of your characteristics, Cato?
1: What about this fat fee? You only paid me.
0: Shut up. As you know, I've already made the first contact with the governor.
2: How do you know I know?
0: Takes one to catch one, Harry. As I said, I got Jim over a barrel. I know he's bought you to get the pictures from me, but if you come into my deal, you not only make yourself some money, but you can put the final squeeze on the good governor.
2: Planning to set me up as a clay pigeon, are you, old man? Sending me to make the actual transaction so you can move your syndicate into the state while I'm caught with my blackmail down.
0: No, Harry, you know I wouldn't do that.
2: You coin a cliche about thieves, Cato.
0: I know. How much is the governor paying you to get these negatives?
2: $15,000 and a full pardon.
1: $15,000? Why, Troopers, you only gave me $500 to pose in those pictures.
0: I'll give you $25,000 to come in with me, Harry.
2: $25,000. In advance?
0: Half of it. The rest when the deal is clinched.
1: Listen here, Troopers. If you're so quick to throw money around, toss some my way. I'll be...
0: And the percentage of my gross to take when I'm in the state. It'll be like an annuity, Harry.
1: You listen to me, Troopers. You cut me in on this big deal you're talking about. If you don't, I'll go to jail.
0: You know what, Luke?
1: No, nothing, kiddo. I didn't mean... I was only trying to...
0: Oh, what are you going to do, Troopers? Izzy? Take this rat and let Muggsy work him over.
1: No.
0: He talks too much.
1: No, I promise not to talk. You need me. I'll never...
3: Come on, Luke.
1: No. No, please.
3: Come on.
1: I won't. No.
0: Well... What's your answer, Harry?
2: Do all of your business partners get that treatment, old man?
0: No, of course not. He's always asking for it. But now us, for instance. Why, we'll clean up in Happy State. Slot machines, numbers, racket, dope protection, and that's just the beginning. Harry, give us 5 years and we'll be making money from every man, woman, and child in the United States.
2: Compared to you, Joe Stalin is an amateur. I don't think I'll settle for a mere percentage, Cato, no. My deal's got to be 50-50, or I won't come over and slide down your cellar door.
0: 50-50? Why, you... Do you think you'll get away with this?
2: I'm certain of it, no, because the young lady was with me at the plaza.
0: What about her?
2: She's Hadley's secretary. I spent a great deal of time and effort on getting a complete file of your misdemeanors, Cato. If I fail to contact her, copies of said file will immediately be sent to all state and federal law enforcement offices. Your pitiful tintypes will be forgotten in the headlines about Trubis Cato. You wouldn't want to be named public enemy number one.
0: 50-50 it is.
4: Governor Hadley.
1: Nora. Good heavens, girl. What's happened?
4: Harry Limey's with Cato now, or at least he talked with him last night. By this time, he might be dead.
1: Dead?
4: Why don't you call the police or the FBI? You're the governor. Do something.
1: You too, Nora.
4: What do you mean?
1: The notorious Lime Charm. The man's brutal, merciless, vindictive. Lives only for himself. Yet when he wishes, he can hide all this with a cloak of magnetism. Great fascination. He's blinded you, Nora.
4: No, I hate him. He's a horrible man. I don't know what he is. It's been terrible, all of it. Seeing Cato waiting all night for Harry's call, not hearing, coming here.
1: Yeah, I know, my dear. Believe me, I'm sorry. Yes?
5: Governor Hadley, I'm Mr. Harry Lyon to see you.
4: Harry.
5: And Mr. Cato.
1: Cato here? Send them in, please.
5: Yes, sir.
4: What can it mean?
1: I don't know.
6: Good afternoon, Governor Hadley. Nora.
1: Mr. Lyon.
0: And who is Cato? Surely you haven't forgotten me, Governor.
1: Cato, I told you once and for all.
0: Don't be too hasty, Mr. Governor. My proposition is so good that Mr. Lyon has come in on the deal with me.
1: What?
4: But you agreed to...
1: Lyon. Is this thug telling the truth?
2: I've bought certain contracts for your signature, Governor. They'll allow Mr. Cato full-scale operations in your state.
4: Oh, no, you wouldn't.
1: I can't believe it, Lyme. Not even you.
2: The price of the negatives, Governor. Oh, you'd better give me those negatives now, Cato. Prove our good faith to Governor Hadley.
0: What good faith? Oh, but here you are, Harry. The negatives and the rest of the pictures.
2: All nicely tied with a pretty ribbon, Governor. A ribbon as blue as Nora's eyes.
4: You... How small can you get?
2: Now, when you sign Mr. Cato's contracts, Governor, I'll deliver the negatives to Miss Peyton.
0: That's right. Just sign on the dotted line, Hadley, and everybody will be happy.
1: Sold out because I trusted a rat.
0: Here's your pen, Governor.
2: And here.
0: Back, Nora. Get out of the way.
1: Lion, what?
0: What are you doing?
2: Down on the floor, Governor. Down on the floor.
0: Gun. Are you crossing me, Harry?
2: Hold it, Cato. It's my deal.
0: Oh, yes?
4: Help!
1: Killed him.
4: What happened? No shot.
2: I suggest you call an ambulance, young lady. There's been an attempt on Governor Hadley's life.
4: My goodness.
2: And keep those people out of here for a minute.
1: How can I ever thank you, Lyme?
4: You risked your life, Harry, and all the time we...
2: Save it. I had to kill Cato to take over his very lucrative business myself. I'll keep these negatives, Governor.
1: You'll what?
4: No, Harry, oh, no.
2: This is one time, Governor Hadley, when you're not getting off so easily. These incriminating negatives in my possession, like the sword of Damocles, will be suspended over your uneasy head from now on. Call them Harry Lyme's annuity, Governor. Now, if you'll excuse me.
1: I might have expected this.
4: And I was beginning to think you were a human being.
2: By the time I left the Capitol building, the stars were out. The stars. I was reached by hard ways. I searched for a likely alley. An alley that was dark enough, lonely enough. This one will do well enough. Better remove the ribbon. Blue ribbon. Better to burn them.
3: Hi.
2: Oh, another voyager of the night. Greetings, cat. Mutually. Come closer.

0: It's a lovely light.
1: Oh.
0: Thank you, friend. Your applause is deeply appreciated. Now we have the pictures. Does that warn you, Cat?
2: Gilbert, now what do you think you're doing in this alley?
0: Isn't it fairly obvious, officer? I'm making a fire.
2: How are you now?
0: Burning some love letters. Girl named Nora.
2: Nora, huh? Well, that's a good Irish name.
0: She had the bluest eyes this side of heaven. I'll leave the ashes to you, officer.
3: Hey, by the saints, you're Harry Lyme. Come back here!

0: And now, Harry Lime.
1: Goodbye for now. And remember what Ben Franklin said about honesty being the best policy. I wish I could. Just keep slipping my mind.

0: Here, do you know something? If you stop eating bird's-eye beef burgers and eat these cheap ones...
1: All right.
0: ...you'll save Mum enough money to buy me a Leeds United tracksuit.
1: Fantastic.
0: I mean, they look the same, don't they?
1: Might look the same, but they don't taste the same.
0: You can't tell the difference.
1: Well, I can. The cheap one's yours.
2: Bird's-eye. 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
7: Dragnet, the documented drama of an actual crime. For the next 30 minutes, in cooperation with the Los Angeles Police Department, you will travel step by step on the side of the law through an actual case transcribed from official police files. From beginning to end, from crime to punishment, Dragnet is the story of your police force in action.
9: It was Wednesday, January 10th. It was cold in Los Angeles. We were working the day watch out of burglary detail. My partner's Ben Romero. The boss is Captain Wisdom. My name's Friday. It was 11:15 a.m. when we got back to the city hall. Captain Wisdom's office.
10: Hi, Skipper.
11: Hi. How'd you make out?
10: Not too good. Same old story.
11: Anybody in the house when the thieves broke in?
9: Yeah, the children's nurse was there. She said the burglary took place about midnight. She was asleep in bed at the time.
11: Uh-huh.
9: The nurse said she woke up when she heard the thieves forcing their way in through a side door. She jumped out of bed, ran for the telephone in the hallway, and they grabbed her before she could reach it.
11: Do her any harm?
9: Well, a little, yeah. They tied her up, locked her in a closet.
10: Same M.O. as the other job, Skipper. Three men, each of them wore gloves and a mask. They took all the furs and jewelry they could find, nothing else.
11: Nurse give you the same general description on the three of them?
10: Yeah, it's not going to help much. Said two of the men were tall, medium build, and one was short, heavy build. She was so rattled she couldn't even remember the clothes they had on.
11: 12 jobs with the same gang in 3 months, we don't even have a good description of them. How slow can we move?
10: Doing everything we can, Skipper.
11: Excuse me. Burglary, Wisdom. Uh-huh. Not until 2 o'clock? No, that's all right. 2 o'clock sharp. Right, bye. Just had an appointment canceled out. How about a cup of coffee downstairs?
9: Yeah.
11: I didn't even have a chance for breakfast this morning.
9: Fine with me.
10: You grab my hat, will you?
9: Yeah, I'll get it. Here you go.
10: Thanks.
11: Guess you talked to the owners of the house, huh? The place was broken into last night?
9: Yeah, we did. Mr. and Ms. Peterson. They got home a couple hours after the burglary, took a quick inventory.
12: What did they find missing?
9: Furs and jewels, same as the other jobs, almost $12,000 worth. It's the biggest haul yet.
12: I don't have to spell it out for you. We need a break on this thing. We need a bat.
10: More pressure from the front office, huh?
12: It's coming from all sides. The victims, their insurance companies, newspapers. They got a right to cry. Those thieves have been grabbing furs and jewels for 3 months.
10: We're doing everything about it we can do, Skipper. Planning stakeouts, working our informants, running down every lead we can get our hands on. Covered every angle I can think of.
12: They don't worry about the angles we cover. They want results. They want their property back.
10: Yeah, go ahead, Skipper. Go ahead.
12: Yeah. Now, how about the stuff they took on the job last night? You get it on the stolen property list?
9: Yeah, it's all listed. That's one thing that really gets me. What are the thieves doing with all that stuff, the furs and the jewelry? We've had every pawn shop in the city on the alert since they started working. Checked on every possible outlet we know of, any place they could use to dump the stuff. They haven't turned up a trace of it.
12: No results in those APBs you got out?
9: Well, yeah, a few, but none of them have panned out.
10: How about trying the cafeteria here? They got pretty good coffee.
12: Well,
9: yeah, good idea.
10: Why don't you two grab a table? I'll get the coffee.
12: Right there. Oh, hold the cream on mine, will you?
10: Right, Skipper.
9: How's this? Is this all right, Skipper?
12: Yeah, it's fine. Three chairs?
9: Yeah.
12: Okay. How about it, Friday? You or Ben got any ideas at all?
9: Well, there's one thing we wanted to talk over with you. We were kicking the idea around on the way back into the office.
12: Uh-huh.
9: Would you like a smoke?
12: Oh, thanks. Mm-hmm.
9: There you go. Last night, we were comparing the different stories we got from the burglary victims.
12: Yeah, Mike. Thank you.
9: You get a light all right?
12: Yeah, it's all right, thanks. Go ahead.
9: Well, that's one thing that all their stories seem to have in common. Now, that's counting all 12 victims.
12: Yeah, what's that?
9: Well, let's see. I got a piece of paper here. I got it all figured out. Yeah. We know all the victims are fairly wealthy people. They go out quite a bit, parties, nightclubs, things like that.
12: Yeah. None of them were at home at the time the burglaries were pulled.
9: That's right, yeah.
10: Here you go. There's your Skipper. No cream,
12: thanks,
10: Joe.
9: Thank you very much. I was just telling you, Captain, about that idea we were talking about on the way back in.
10: Yeah, where?
12: All right, so none of the victims were home at the time of the burglary. Where does it go from there?
9: Well, for one thing, we all pretty much agree that there must be a finger man working with the gang, don't we? Somebody who knows the victims aren't home. Somebody who also knows the victims aren't wearing the furs or jewels on that particular night, is that right?
12: That's right. We've been going on that assumption. Now, the question is, who's the finger man?
9: Well, that's what I'm trying to get at here. Ben and I compared the victims' stories. We found out that in every case, each of the victims had been out in some public place from 3 to 5 days before the night of the burglary. Right. Now, at that time, every one of them wore furs and expensive jewelry.
12: Yeah.
10: Why don't you read off some of those examples we got there, Joe?
9: Okay. Well, here's the first one. Mr. and Mrs. Charles King. Now, on December 10th, they went to a nightclub out in Hollywood. Mrs. King wore a fur coat and quite a bit of jewelry. On December 14th, they went out to a theater. They didn't dress up at all. They left the furs and jewels at home. That's the night that their house was burglarized.
12: And this same pattern shows up in every one of the victim's stories?
9: No. No, it's not quite that close, but the same elements seem to be there.
10: Here's another one, Skipper. Let's see. Mr. and Mrs. Lyons. November 20th, they went to a big party at a restaurant out on Sunset. Woman wore jewelry, expensive fur wrap. A week later, they went to a party at a friend's house. Mrs. Lyons left her furs and jewelry at home, and the same night, the thieves broke in.
12: Yeah, that's a pretty good angle. How do you tie up all the loose ends?
9: Well, let's see a paper again, Ben. We've got a halfway figured right here. Just before each of the victims was taken, they appeared in a public place, wearing the furs and jewelry. We've got a list of all the places, nightclubs, restaurants. There's about six of them here.
12: So the finger man for the gang must be watching these six places.
10: He spots the people with expensive furs and jewelry and tips off the gang. They watch the house. Next time the people go out and the thieves see the woman isn't wearing her furs and things, and they move in.
9: It's not a sure thing. We're just guessing, you understand? What do you think?
12: Well, that sounds like a fair guess. Let's move on it.
10: We'll have to cover each of those nightclubs and the restaurants. It's going to take more men, more time. Could be nothing but a blind alley.
12: We got the men, we got the time. Let's try it.
9: 10 p.m., Wednesday, January 10th. Our idea for stopping the burglary gang by reaching their spotter or finger man was put into operation. The half-dozen nightclubs and restaurants where we thought the spotter might be checking off richly dressed couples as future burglary victims were placed under strict surveillance. Managers and employees of each of the places were questioned. It went slow. The first week got us 4 leads to check out. They led nowhere. Any and all suspicious-looking persons loitering in or near the clubs and restaurants that we had staked out were questioned and checked out thoroughly. Another week passed. No results. In the meantime, on January 23rd, the burglary gang hit again, this time at a dentist's home in the Hollywood Hills. The maid, a Miss Ilsa Bergstrom, was the only one present at the time of the burglary. Ben and I drove out to interview her.
13: It was soon before midnight. The Mr. and Mrs. was gone out. They were sitting with the television.
10: The three men broke in the side door. Is that right, Miss Bergstrom?
13: Yeah, the side door. I think so. They were sitting with the television watching. I hear this sound. I turn around, and the three men, they're right there in the room with me. I thought I could scream, but I couldn't.
9: Well, do you remember what the men looked like, Miss Bergstrom? How they were dressed?
13: I don't know. I was so much being frightened. One of them had a jacket on, I think. Dark jacket. The others, I don't know.
9: Anything else about them that you noticed?
13: Yeah, they had masks all over their faces. I couldn't see. I jumped up. I tried to scream, but I was so much frightened.
10: What'd they do then, Miss?
13: Yeah, they put a cloth all around my mouth so I couldn't make noise. Then they tied my hands and my feet, and they put me in the closet out there. Just about the hallway. I was kicking and hitting at them.
10: Mm-hmm. Had you ever seen any of the men before, Miss Burke?
13: No, never before.
9: Do you think you'd know any of the men if you saw them again?
13: I shouldn't be sure. One of them, maybe I might know him.
9: Well, how do you mean? Did you get a look at his
13: face? Yeah, only it was very quick. When they was putting me in the closet, I was hitting and kicking at them. Mm-hmm. One of the men, I knocked his hat off. It fell on the floor. I pulled at the thing on his face, the mask. Almost it came off.
10: Well, from what you could see, what did the man look like?
13: Blonde hair, I can't remember. It's not so much on top here. It's only on the side here.
9: Mm-hmm.
13: And there was right there by the forehead,
9: mm-hmm.
13: hair, a scar mm-hmm. going over that way.
9: Yeah. Was he a big man, do you know, as big as the other
13: no,
9: two?
13: No, he was a smaller man. He was bigger this way, you know, feathered. Yeah. He was so mad when I knocked his hat off, I thought maybe he'd kill me. They only put me in the closet, you know, and then they closed the door. I could hear them upstairs going through the Mr. and Mrs. room.
10: You're pretty sure of the description you've given us, Miss Bergstrom?
13: Oh, yeah, the scar, the blonde hair. Not so much on top, I remember that. It was... Well, I was so much frightened, I thought he'd kill me.
9: Mm-hmm. Now, after they locked you in the closet, they didn't come back? That's the last you saw them?
13: Yeah, they didn't come back to me. I could hear them moving around upstairs, and then I could hear them leave after a while. Like all night before the Mr. and Mrs. came home and found me. I was so much frightened. This thing wouldn't happen in Sweden. That's where I come from, Sweden.
10: Yes, ma'am. You sure there's nothing else about these men that you've noticed? Something we ought to know about?
13: No, everything I saw just what happened, I told you the way it was. This never would have happened in Sweden, not like this. These robbers like this.
10: Burglars, ma'am.
13: Yeah, these burglars. I thought I'd be dead. Never would happen in Sweden like this.
10: You mean you don't have burglars in Sweden?
13: Oh, yeah, we have burglars.
9: Well, then, just how do you mean,
13: ma'am? We have burglars, but they don't break in the house when somebody's there. They're a little bit gentlemen.
10: That's so?
13: Yeah, they wait till everybody's gone from the house. Then they break it. Even burglars should be gentlemen a little bit.
9: Before we left the house, we checked with the owners, took their crime report and a list of their stolen property, some $6,000 in jewelry and fur coats. The maid's description of one of the three men in the gang wasn't complete, but it was the best that we'd had on him in 3 months. Frank Cunningham and the Eye Bureau had the description of the scar on the suspect's forehead checked through the oddity file. Meantime, Ben and I paired up the additional facts about the suspect. The scar, the color and condition of his hair, along with his general description, his approximate weight and height. We had the stats office make a run for us and all ex-cons with burglary records who fitted the overall description. They came up with a list of 10 names, and we started checking them out. One of the first listed was a Russell Snow. We checked his last known address, but he'd moved. His mail was being forwarded in care of his brother, George Snow, who managed the Neptune Plunge, a public indoor swimming pool in the East Hollywood neighborhood. We drove out to interview the brother.
10: Pretty good size for an indoor pool, huh?
14: Yeah, it is. It's a nice layout they got.
10: Must be the office straight ahead there. Hey, Joe. Joe, look.
14: What's that?
10: That girl over there. Look at that bathing suit she's got on.
14: Yeah, they keep getting smaller, don't they?
10: Makes you embarrassed just to look at them. Yeah, maybe I'm just getting old.
14: Yeah.
15: Yes, sir?
10: We're looking for George Snow.
15: Yeah, I'm him.
10: Police officers, Mr. Snow, I'd like to talk to you a few minutes if we could.
15: Oh, yeah. Let me grab a towel over there and get dried off, though.
14: Sure.
15: Come on over. Pull up one of these deck chairs here.
10: All right,
14: thank you very much.
15: Well, what is it, officers? What can I do for you?
14: You have a brother, isn't that right, sir? A Russell Snow?
15: Yeah, that's right. Russ is my brother. Anything wrong?
14: Well, we'd like to locate him if we could. Do you know where we can find him?
15: No, Don't think I can. Last I heard from Russ was about 6 months ago. Said he was going to take a job in Minneapolis.
9: Mm-hmm.
15: Not in trouble again, is he?
10: Not that we know of. We'd like to locate him, that's all.
15: I don't think I can help you much. Russ isn't much of a letter writer. Only time I hear from him is when he's in town.
14: We've checked at the last place your brother was staying. They told us he left word to forward all his mail here to you. Is that right?
15: Yeah, that's right. Russ asked me to take care of it. No letters have come through so far, though.
14: Mm-hmm. Were you to hang on to his mail or send it on to him in Minneapolis?
15: No, I was going to hang on to him. Russ said he'd pick up his mail next time he was through. As I say, that was 6 months ago. I haven't seen or heard from him since.
10: Then you wouldn't know if he was actually in Minneapolis or not.
15: But no, I wouldn't. Guess you know my brother Russell had a police record.
14: Yeah, sir, we do.
15: He had that trouble a couple of years ago, that burglary rap. I think Russ learned his lesson.
10: Are you your brother's only living relative? I mean, is there anyone else in town who might have heard from him?
15: Well, I don't know, officer. Excuse me just a minute.
16: All right, kids, no running around the side of the pool, you hear? You slip and break your neck. No more running.
15: Sorry, you gotta watch him like a hawk.
14: Yes, sir.
15: Like I was saying, I can't think of anybody who might have heard from Russ. I'm his only relation, but he does have a few friends around town. I mean, legitimate fellas, you know.
10: Yeah, huh?
15: They come around once in a while, drop in, say hello.
10: Have any of them heard from your brother?
15: They might have, but I didn't ask them. There's old Matt Garson. He's a good friend of my brother's. He was in the other day, but he didn't say anything about hearing from Russ. Might be that he has. Maybe he didn't think to mention it.
14: Where does this Matt Garson stay, do you know?
15: I really couldn't tell you, officer. That's a real character, kind of a floater. Doesn't stay with one job more than 2 months. Like last week when he was in here.
10: Yes, sir?
15: He's a real pitchman. Gave me a big sales talk. Biggest bargain on earth. Said he'd sell me a couple of them real cheap. I didn't have any use for them.
14: What's that, sir?
15: Fur coats.
14: Before we left, George Snow gave us a complete description of Matt Garson, together with the names of five of Garson's acquaintances who might know of his whereabouts. When Ben and I got back to the city hall, we checked Garson's name and description through R&I. He had a record of 2 fairly recent arrests, but no convictions. Both arrests were for suspicion of burglary. We checked on Garson's last known residence. He'd moved, no forwarding address. His last place of employment was listed as the Park Tivoli nightclub out on Wilshire Boulevard. The Park Tivoli was one of the 6 places that we'd staked out as a possible working ground for the burglary gang's finger man, a place where he could spot expensively dressed persons, check on their home addresses, and line them up as future burglary victims. Ben put in a call to the manager of the Park Tivoli to check on Garson's employment.
10: What was that, sir? Last July.
14: Mm-hmm,
10: I see. Well, yes, sir, we'll probably be out tonight. Right, thank you. Bye.
14: What'd you get?
10: Garson worked out there, all right. Parking lot attendant. He quit last July.
14: Mm-hmm.
10: If he's the guy checking off the customer's furs and jewels, he's in a perfect spot.
14: Yeah.
10: Manager told me that Garson has a girlfriend. She still works at the club. Might be the answer, Joe.
14: Well, how do you figure?
10: She runs a hat check stand.
7: You are in the communications division of a Metropolitan Police Department. The teletype room.
17: LOS 52951. 12:03 p.m. APB. WMA 150, 5'6", dark hair, dark eyes. Wearing gray suit, no hat. Suspect is wearing glasses. Heavy build, 22 years. Suspect is armed with blue steel revolver. Any information? Forward.
7: You have just heard a teletype description of a suspect. This information will apply to many, but careful screening will eliminate all but one.
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9: One of the biggest problems that faces a police officer working the burglary detail is not only apprehending the thief, but also recovering the stolen property. Dozens of criminals of this type will spend 5, 10, or even 15 years in prison if they know that on their release they will have a stake of thousands of dollars in stolen property which they've hidden somewhere to start over again with. Thursday, January 26th, 5 p.m. We got out a broadcast and an APB on the burglary suspect, Matt Garson. Then we began checking back on his girlfriend, Virginia Ramsey, who worked as a hat check girl at the Park Tivoli nightclub on Wilshire Boulevard. It was one of the six probable places where we thought that the finger man for the burglary gang was lining up potential victims. Despite the fact that she often associated with known criminal suspects, the Ramsey girl had no previous criminal record herself. That night, after she reported in for work at the club, Ben and I checked her apartment. In one of the closets, we found three expensive fur coats that were all identified as property taken in previous burglaries by the gang. In a strong box in the desk, we found a half a dozen pieces of expensive jewelry also identified on the stolen property list. Ben and I got in the car and drove to the Park Tivoli nightclub.
19: Your hat, sir? Check your hat.
10: Your name, Virginia Ramsey?
19: Yes, that's right.
9: Police officers, Miss Ramsey, like to talk to you downtown.
19: Beg your pardon?
9: I say we're police officers. Here's our identification. Like to talk to you downtown.
19: What's it all about? I haven't done anything.
10: Then there's no reason to worry. We'd just like to ask you a few questions, that's all.
19: What about?
10: A man by the name of Matt Garson. I understand you know him quite well.
19: No, I don't know him. I don't even know what you're talking about.
9: Want to get your coat, Miss Ramsey? We'll talk it over downtown, huh?
19: Well, I'm working now. Listen, I won't be off till 2 o'clock. I can't just walk off the job.
9: We just talked to the manager. He's going to have one of the other girls take your place. Do you want to get your coat, please?
19: All right. You sure you checked with the manager? I don't want to lose my job leaving like
10: this. We talked to him. It's all right.
9: This way, please. Out the side door.
19: I'd like to know what this whole thing's all about. I think I have a right to know, pulling me off a job like this.
9: We told you, Miss Ramsey, it's about a friend of yours, Matt Garson. He used to work here at the club, didn't he?
19: I wouldn't know. A lot of people work here. I don't know them all. Why should you want him, anyway?
10: Do you know him?
19: I think I might, yes. Not sure. Why do you want him?
9: For interrogation. Just like to ask him a few questions.
19: Why?
9: Are you ready to admit that you know Garson?
19: I think I might. Yeah, I know him.
10: Want to get in, Miss Ramsey?
19: Still don't know what it's all about. Why do you want Matt Garson?
9: Same reason we want you. Suspicion of burglary.
19: You don't know what you're talking about. You can't prove anything against me.
9: We already have, miss.
19: Huh?
9: We found three fur coats in your apartment. There was some jewelry there, too.
19: Those things are mine, every one of them. They're all mine.
9: All right, come on. You're wasting time. They're stolen property. You know that.
10: How about it, miss? You want to tell us about Matt Garson? Where is he?
19: Told you. Told you the first time.
9: Yeah?
19: I don't know him.
9: 10 p.m. We drove the suspect, Virginia Ramsey, downtown to the city hall and took her to the interrogation room. We questioned her continuously until well past midnight. She refused to admit anything. We gave her time to rest a little and sent out for some food. Then we resumed the interrogations. 2 a.m. The Ramsey girl still refused to admit any connection with Matt Garson, his friend Russell Snow, or any members of the burglary gang. We stayed with it. By 4 a.m., we'd halfway convinced her that protecting the members of the gang wasn't the answer, that the best thing for her to do would be to cooperate. 5:30 a.m.
19: Can I have a cigarette?
10: Yeah. Now, here you are.
19: I'll tell you about it. I know Matt Garson. He's one of the gang.
9: You know where he is?
19: No. He got me into it. He made me do it. There wasn't anything else I could do.
9: What did he make you do?
19: Well, when I was checking coats and things at the club, I was supposed to watch for customers with money, expensive furs and jewels. I found out who they were, and then I'd tell Matt. He'd tell the others.
10: Who are the others?
19: One of them's Johnny Lang. There are a couple of others, but I don't know their names. Believe me, Sergeant, Matt made me do it. He got me into it before I knew what it was all about. When I found out, he threatened to frame me if I didn't go along with him.
9: Do you know where any of these men live, where they hang out?
19: No. None of them, not even Matt. Ever since he moved, he wouldn't give me his new address.
9: Do you think Garson will try to contact you at your apartment in the next few days, maybe?
19: No, I don't think so. Not until after the next job. They're waiting on it now. They've been watching the house.
10: Which house is that?
19: Place out in West Hollywood. Wealthy people. They were in the club about a week ago.
9: And the gang's waiting for them to go out some night and leave their valuables at home, is that
19: it? Yeah, that's right. Matt says it's an easy house to break into. He thinks it ought to be a cinch.
9: Matt ought to know better.
19: Huh?
9: It's the easy ones you trip over.
20: Before we booked her in on suspicion of burglary, Virginia Ramsey gave us the name and address of the people in West Hollywood who were supposedly the next victims on the burglary gang's list. Later in the morning, we drove out to see the people. A Mr. and Mrs. Thomas Thornson told them the story and laid out our plans, which they agreed to. That night, the Thornsons left their home a few minutes before 9. They were simply dressed, no furs, no jewels. At 9:35, three men scaled a fence at the rear of the Thornsons' home and broke in through a side door. Right behind them was a detail of a half a dozen officers who moved in and made the arrest. The three suspects were taken downtown, where they were identified as Russell Snow, Matt Garson, and Howard Ferris. We searched their apartments, their cars, and garages. There was no trace of the stolen property. Each of the men were brought to the interrogation room separately for questioning. Matt Garson was the first. He denied any knowledge of where the loot was hidden.
21: That's the truth. I don't know where the stuff is. I work for the outfit, that's all.
10: You've been working for 3 months without a payoff. Is that what you're trying to tell us?
21: Well, we haven't been turning over everything we got. We've been holding out half the stuff, selling it on the side. I just work for the outfit, that's all.
10: That's not the way we get it, Garson. You're supposed to be the big man. You masterminded the deal.
21: Me? Who told you that?
9: Your girlfriend, Virginia Ramsey. We picked her up yesterday. She told us everything.
21: What'd she tell you?
9: You're the big man. It was your idea. You ran the works.
10: What about it, Garson?
21: Big joke, Sergeant, on both of us.
10: What do you mean?
21: You can ask the other boys. They'll tell you the same thing. We can prove it, too. There's only one boss in this operation.
9: Yeah?
21: Virginia Ramsey.
20: For a 23-year-old girl, it seemed like a new record of some kind, if it was true. We checked the other suspects, Russell Snow and Howard Ferris. They told us substantially the same story. The Ramsey girl had formulated all the plans and directed the entire operation of the gang since its inception. They insisted that they had no idea where the stolen property was hidden, but they did know that the Ramsey girl had a safety deposit box in a downtown bank. We made a canvas of banks in the downtown area, and a day later we located the safety deposit box listed in Miss Ramsey's name. We obtained a court order and the box was open. In it, we found practically all of the stolen jewelry, almost $50,000 worth. Ben and I went back to the main jail where we had Virginia Ramsey signed out for interrogation. We brought her to the interrogation room where we confronted her with the evidence.
19: I didn't think you'd find out. I didn't think you'd ever find out.
10: How about the furs, Miss Ramsey?
19: I got the key. You can have it. I rented a private garage. I got them stored in there.
9: All of them?
19: Just about, yeah. You picked up the others in my apartment.
9: How'd you manage to run this whole operation? Those men you had working for you, you cut them in for practically nothing. They were experts, the best in the business.
19: That's why I hired them. They were the best. It's too bad. Should have worked out. Too bad it didn't go.
10: You had a pretty fair run.
19: It wasn't half bad for me, was it? I'm only 23. First time I ever tried anything like it.
10: What gave you the idea?
19: I don't know. I wanted things. Pretty smart setup, though, don't you think, Sarge?
9: How's that?
19: Wouldn't you say I played the whole thing pretty smart?
9: Oh, I don't know. You figure it.
19: What?
9: You're in jail, aren't you?
18: The story you have just heard was true. Only the names were changed to protect the innocent. On March 28th, trial was held in Superior Court, Department 89, City and County of Los Angeles, State of California. In a moment, the results of that trial. Now, here is our star, Jack Webb.
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18: Twenty-three-year-old Virginia Ramsey, the leader of the gang, was tried and convicted on 4 counts of first-degree burglary and 4 counts of receiving stolen property. The 3 male members of the gang were convicted of first-degree burglary, also 4 counts. They are now serving their terms in the state penitentiary. First-degree burglary is punishable by imprisonment for not less than 5 years. Receiving stolen property is punishable by imprisonment for not less than 6 months nor more than 5 years. Ladies and gentlemen, vacation time is here again, and a great many of you will be taking trips in your automobile. Danger is never absent from the highways of America. 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

0: Transcribed.
1: Dangerous Assignment, starring Brian Donlevy as Steve Mitchell.

0: Yeah, danger is my assignment. I get sent to a lot of places I can't even pronounce. They all spell the same thing, though, trouble. But when I walk into the commissioner's office, I don't realize that this assignment's going to wind up with my life being saved by a ghost. Morning, Commissioner. Ruth said you had an assignment for me.
1: That's right, Steve.
0: Well, what do I go chasing after this time?
1: We already have it.
0: What do you mean?
1: This dictating machine cylinder.
0: I don't get it.
1: That's the point. Neither do I. Listen, I'll play it for you.
0: Huh?
2: A survey of European industry for the first 3 months of 1951 reveals an overall decrease of 10% in the total man-hours lost due to the common cold, as compared to a similar period of 1950. Of detailed statistics are as follows. France...
1: That's enough to give you the idea, Steve. The rest of the cylinder is merely a collection of statistics on the individual European countries.
0: Well, three cheers for the enemies of the common cold, but what's all that got to do with me?
1: You see anything secret about this information?
0: Of course not.
1: Then why would somebody offer an American $5,000 to smuggle this cylinder out of the country and take it to Europe?
0: Why?
1: Sure, doesn't make sense, does it?
0: Oh, who is trying to smuggle it out?
1: A young student named Emerson. He's waiting in the next room to tell you all he knows about it, which apparently isn't much.
0: Where was he arrested?
1: He wasn't. He turned himself in when he became convinced there was something fishy going on.
0: I see. Where'd Emerson get the cylinder?
1: From the secretary of the man who recorded it. She's in custody, but we haven't been able to get any information out of her.
0: I suppose you've considered the possibility that the information on that cylinder might be in some kind of code.
1: Our best cryptanalysts haven't found the slightest indication that it is.
0: Who recorded this thing, Commissioner?
1: Anton Marty.
0: Never heard of him.
1: I'm not surprised, neither had I. Apparently, he's an unimportant figure. Marty came over here from Europe to live after the war. He's employed by our government as a research consultant on European industry.
0: Has he been investigated for loyalty?
1: Completely.
0: Where is he now?
1: En route to Europe by boat on official business.
0: What kind of official business?
1: 5 days from now in Naples, Italy, there's to be a very important conference relative to the setting up of the Continental Defense Corporation.
0: Oh, yeah, that's the new company that's scheduled to manufacture a lot of war materials for Western Europe, isn't it?
1: Yes, it's being organized and will be held by a man named Trasco. The idea is that raw materials from Western Europe will be channeled to the Continental Defense Corporation as a means of preventing them from filtering behind the Iron Curtain.
0: Sounds like a pretty big deal.
1: It's a tremendously vital one as far as the Western European defense bloc is concerned. Anyway, Marty is en route to that meeting to serve as a consultant to our delegation.
0: You think there's a connection between the cylinder and the Continental Defense Corporation?
1: Not as far as we know.
0: Well, look, I don't see what all the fuss is about, so somebody tried to smuggle a cylinder out of the country. We don't know why, but we've got the cylinder.
1: We can't let it drop there, Steve, and I'll tell you why. Before we took this secretary into custody, we kept her under surveillance. She had a secret meeting with our old friend Gabor.
0: Gabor?
1: Sure, probably the toughest foreign agent we've ever had in our hair. You know Gabor never touches anything unless it's big, Steve. That's why I want you to find out what's important about that cylinder. So go anywhere and do anything you have to. But find out what this deal is all about. Well, that's it. You've got your assignment. Good luck.

0: The National Broadcasting Company is presenting Dangerous Assignment, starring Brian Donlevy in the role of Steve Mitchell, colorful two-fisted government agent. At all those places of the world where danger and intrigue walk hand in hand, there you will find Steve Mitchell on another Dangerous Assignment.
1: Well, I've been handed a lot of snarled up jobs in my time, but this takes the cake. A secretary offers a student $5,000 to smuggle a recording of a report on the common cold to Europe. Nobody knows what the deal is all about, and lurking in the background is a well-known foreign agent with me in the middle, trying to unravel it all. A real cinch. I go down the hall to the room where Emerson's waiting for me.
2: Look, I tell you, I don't know what the deal's all about.
1: Okay. Suppose you tell me what you do know.
2: Well, that isn't much. A couple of months ago, I decided to go to Europe. I'm an art student. I figured I could learn more over there.
1: But how did the secretary figure in the deal?
2: Well, I've dated her now and then, and that's all. Nothing serious, but she got real interested all of a sudden when I happened to mention that I was leaving for Europe.
1: Go on.
2: Well, she started giving me a lot of double talk, sort of pumping me to see where I stood politically.
1: I see.
2: Well, I knew she was up to something, so I went along with it to find out what. Well, finally, she worked around to ask me if I'd like to make some money. I said, sure. I was broke. And she told me I'd get $5,000 if I'd take that cylinder over to Europe with me. Well, then I knew there was something pretty shady about the deal, particularly when she started in on the hocus pocus.
1: Hocus pocus? What do you mean?
2: Well, she said I was supposed to go to Italy, an amusement park outside of Rome, the Carousel.
1: Then what?
2: Then I was supposed to give a password.
1: What is it?
2: I was to say, I've always wanted to ride in a carousel.
1: Huh?
2: The other party would reply, your parents must have been very strict with you. Then I was to pass over the cylinder and collect the money.
1: I see. Did she ever mention a foreign agent by the name of Gabor?
2: Gabor, no.
1: How about her boss, Anton Matti, the guy who made the recording?
2: No, she never mentioned him either.
1: Well, all of this still doesn't give me much of a clue as to what this is all about, but if they go to all the trouble to rig a deal like this, complete with password, what was it again? I've always wanted to ride a carousel?
2: That's right. And the reply was to be, your parents must have been very strict with you.
1: Brother, what a routine. Hey, wait a minute. This girl's secretary is in custody, and they didn't tell her that you'd reported the deal to us.
2: No, I wouldn't know about that.
1: Chances are that Gabor doesn't know it either, so if we kept you out of sight for a while, he'd think the scheme was in operation.
2: Mr. Mitchell, I don't understand what you're getting at.
1: I'm going to arrange a substitute for you, Emerson.
2: Substitute?
1: Mm-hmm.
2: You mean somebody's going to take my place, take that cylinder to Europe?
1: That's right.
2: Well, who?
1: Me. Well, I can't say I care for the idea of electing myself Mr. Clay Pigeon, but right now it looks like our only chance of finding out what the deal's all about. So I grab the next plane for Italy. It's Wednesday evening when I arrive in Rome. Outside the city, I locate the amusement park. It's a big setup, complete with Ferris wheel, carousel, shooting gallery, sideshows, the works. And right now, it's going full blast. I head for the carousel. It's slowing down to a stop, but there's nobody riding on it. Then I spot the fat gent. He's standing to one side with his hand on one of the levers, and when he sees me, his face lights up like a pinball game. This could be my boy. I go over to him.
3: Good evening, signore. Good evening.
1: Hi. You run this carousel?
3: Si, signore. You're a tourist, no?
1: Yeah, matter of fact, I just arrived from the United States.
3: Oh, I see.
1: I've always wanted to ride on a carousel.
3: What's that?
1: I said, I've always wanted to ride on a carousel.
3: Well, don't be bashful, signore. Step right up. It's high time you did.
1: What?
3: I'm honored to have you as a customer, signore.
1: Oh, fine. Look, I didn't really want...
3: Now, signore, please. Now, don't be embarrassed. I have many grown men ride my carousel. Here, I help you. Which animal you like? Huh?
1: Now, wait a minute.
3: Senor, you have always wanted to ride a carousel. You shall ride a carousel. I insist.
1: Before I can stop him, two ton Tonys hoisted me aboard. He yanks at the lever, and there I am, galloping gracefully around on a giraffe, all of which isn't exactly the way I planned for things to work out.
4: Nice ride, no?
1: What? Hey, where'd you come from?
4: You seem to be enjoying your ride. I thought I would join you on this somewhat fascinating ride.
1: You must specialize in trick riding. I didn't see you climb on.
4: Let us say that I am an expert at riding the carousel.
1: Oh?
4: And you, sir?
1: What about me?
4: Are you an expert?
1: No, strictly an amateur.
4: Your first ride, Brian.
1: My first ride.
4: But perhaps you have been looking forward to this for some time.
1: Yeah. Matter of fact, I've always wanted to ride on a carousel.
4: Your parents must have been quite strict.
1: Well, what do you know? I wonder if Fatso didn't tumble to the password, so you're my boy.
4: I am your boy. I am sorry. Now, the cylinder, please.
1: Huh?
4: You will please give me the cylinder.
1: Not so fast. If you think I'm going to hand this over to you, you've been riding these carousels too long, Sarvik. I'll deliver this cylinder in person and collect for it.
4: We will get off the carousel.
1: Now?
4: See, it is not moving very fast. I will go first. Come in.
1: Okay. Now what, Frederick?
4: Follow me.
1: Hey, look, Sarvik. We've been walking about an hour, seems like. Where are we heading, anyway?
3: You wish to deliver the cylinder in person, therefore I'm taking you to my superior. Here, into the salad. Here we are at last.
1: I don't see anything, just a dark alley.
3: Indeed. But for you, it is the end of the trip.
1: Huh? Hey, a knife.
3: For you. And for me, this cylinder.
1: Guess again, Buster. That's better. Now I'll... Oh. He gives me a sudden knee into the breadbasket that doubles me over like a croquet wicket. By the time I get my wind back and scramble to my feet, he's taken off. I pound down the alley after him, but he's got too big a start on me, so I finally give up. Right now, I'm not sure where I stand in the deal. Are they on to me, or was Sarvik trying to pull some kind of a fast one? But I know I'm in it too deep to back out now. And then I remember the fat boy who ran the carousel. Maybe he knows Sarvik and give me some kind of a lead. I head back to the amusement park. Fatso is still standing by the carousel, but just as I'm about to collar him, a figure steps out of the shadows in front of me, and I mean a figure.
5: Hello?
1: Well, hi.
5: You do not really want to talk to the fat old man.
1: No?
5: No. You would rather talk to me?
1: No argument there, but unfortunately I've got business with the carousel pilot, but maybe later...
5: Oh, your business isn't with me.
1: How do you mean?
5: Oh, to begin with, you might tell me you have always wanted to ride on a carousel.
1: Hey...
5: To which I might reply that your parents must have been very strict with you.
1: You know, this tune must be on the hit parade.
5: Ah, senor.
1: The last time I tried out that password, a little gent tried to tickle my ribs with a knife.
5: But I do not understand. I am the one who was supposed to meet you here. True, I am a little late, but you tell me, please, who was this man?
1: He told me his name was Sarvik.
5: Sarvik?
1: Did that ring a bell?
5: No. No, I have never heard the name before, senor. You did not give him the cylinder.
1: No.
5: Oh, good. I'm not too late after all, huh? Please, to give it to me, senor? I will deliver it and then...
1: Here we go again.
5: Senor?
1: Look, I'll tell you the same as I told Sarvik. I'm going to deliver the cylinder personally and collect for it.
5: Oh, but that would be awkward.
1: Not as awkward as if I don't deliver it at all.
5: You do not trust me.
1: You're so right.
5: Very well, you come with me.
1: Oh, no.
5: What's the matter now?
1: Look, you and Sarvik must have rehearsed your routine together. That's what he said, too. Come with me. So I did. Almost wound up dead.
5: But, senor, how you could get dead with me?
1: That's what I don't want to find out.
5: But all I want you to do is come to that small cafe over there with me.
1: Oh? Don't tell me that's headquarters for this operation.
5: No, senor. But there is a telephone there. I will telephone the person I work for.
1: Okay. Tell him to meet us here and to bring the money. Sit there at the bar waiting for her. After a while, it dawns on me this is quite a long telephone call. Suddenly, I get a hunch she's taken a powder on me. I push aside the drapes at the entrance to the hall and start down at them. I spot Carlotta still sitting in the telephone booth. So she didn't take a powder on me after all. I go up to the booth and open the door. And then, all of a sudden, I see why it's taken her so long to make the call.

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I go up to the booth and open the door. And then, all of a sudden, I see why it's taken her so long to make the call. After all, you can't carry on much of a phone conversation with a knife in your back.

0: I ease Carlotta's body out of the phone booth, and then I see that the receiver is still off the hook. I pick it up and listen.
1: Hello. Hello. Hello. Hello.
0: Hello. Well, I'm getting nowhere fast. I don't know who knifed Carlotta. I don't know who she was talking to when it happened, and all I've got to go on is a voice and a violin. I pick up the phone again and call the police. 10 minutes later, Lieutenant Umberto prances in, a guy I've worked with before. He's a dapper little gent with a monocle and undoubtedly the guy for whom the alphabet soup was invented.
2: So, we have the following items. A, the body of a girl killed by a knife in the back. B, the knife. C, the contents of her purse which identify her as one Carlotta Donato. D?
0: Look, Umberto, before you use up the alphabet, I'd better fill you in on the background.
2: As I was about to say, item D, background.
0: Yeah.
2: For you to supply, Mitchell, please proceed.
0: Well, I'll give you what I know, which isn't much. An inconspicuous little character named Anton Matti dictates a report on the common cold in Europe. His secretary, who apparently is working with a red-hot foreign agent named Gabor, swipes the cylinder and offers an American student $5,000 to smuggle it to Europe and deliver it here in Rome.
2: Señor Mitchell.
0: I know. If it sounds confusing, it's because it is. But you haven't heard the half of it yet. I decide to deliver the cylinder in place of the student. I slip the password to a little gent named Sarvik on a merry-go-round. He leads me into an alley and tries to slip a knife under my ribs.
2: Indeed.
0: I go back to the merry-go-round and try out the password again, this time on Carlotta. Then she promptly gets herself killed, all of which still leaves me without any idea as to who wants the cylinder and why.
2: Señor Mitchell, cases like this I usually file on the item exit.
0: That's the good heading for this one, believe me. You say you found some identification papers in Carlotta's purse? Anything else?
2: Si, señor. Item E, money. 50 lire. Item F, a good luck charm from a place called Antonio's Cafe. Item G, a match folder from the Hotel Imperia here in Rome. Item H, a train ticket to Naples for tomorrow morning.
0: Let's start tracing items E through H and see if we get any kind of a line on Carlotta. I head for the railroad depot and finally locate the clerk who sold Carlotta the ticket, but he doesn't remember if she was alone or if not, who was with her. Then I try Antonio's Cafe, but I find out they give out those good luck charms to all their customers. So I meet Lieutenant Umberto at the Hotel Imperia. And one look at his face tells me he hasn't had any better luck.
2: There is no record of Carlotta Donato having registered here, Mitchell.
0: I was afraid of that. Just because she has a match folder with the name of this hotel doesn't mean that she was a star boarder here.
2: I know, senor, but I was hoping...
0: I was, too.
2: Well, what do you suggest now, Mitchell?
0: There, you've got me. Well, I guess we'd better...
2: What is it?
0: Hold it a minute. Listen, isn't that a violin playing?
2: Si. Sounds like one.
0: Where's it coming from?
2: Why, I don't know. Why, it's over there, in the bar.
0: Yeah, that's it, all right. Come on, let's go over to the entrance.
2: But, Mitchell, what is so unusual about the violin playing?
0: Nothing, except that when I picked up the receiver after I discovered Carlotta's body in the phone booth, I could hear a guy saying hello. I could also hear a violin playing in the background.
2: So?
0: Here, this will do.
2: Ah, there. There is the violin player down at the far end of the bar, Mitchell.
0: Yeah, and there's a phone sitting on the bar, too. So Carlotta could have been calling someone here, all right. The question is, who?
2: There are quite a few people in here.
0: Yeah, could have been any one of them. Come on, let's go in.
2: Do you think that you would recognize the voice again if you heard it, Mitchell?
0: I don't know.
3: Señores?
0: Scotch.
2: Vermouth.
3: Si.
2: Mitchell, the bartender.
0: Yeah, I thought of him, too, but I don't recognize his voice. Trouble is, all I heard the guy on the phone say was hello a few times. Not much to go on.
2: Well, try listening to the voices of the other people in here.
0: Okay.
2: Well?
0: How can you pick one voice out of that hodgepodge?
4: Bartender.
2: Si, it's almost impossible.
0: Hold it.
3: Si?
2: What is it, Mitch?
0: Quiet.
4: I'm going to my room.

0: If another call comes for me, have it transferred there.
1: Very well, Signor Trasco.
2: Trasco. Where have I heard that name? And the voice, I think it's the one, but I've got to be sure, and there's only one way to find out. I slip out into the lobby, and from the phone booth there, I can see into the bar. I call and ask for Trasco. Then I watch the bartender hurry out into the lobby, collar Trasco, and lead him back to the phone in the bar.
0: Hello? Hello? Hello?
2: Yeah, no doubt about it anymore. The same voice I heard over the phone right after Collado was killed.
0: Hello?
2: Hello?
0: Who is this?
2: You still interested in that cylinder?
0: Yes. Yes. You have it?
2: That's right, Trasco.
0: How do you know my name?
2: Never mind. Where can we meet?
0: One moment.
2: What's the matter?
0: Carlotta was supposed to get the cylinder from you and bring it to me. Where is she?
2: I'll fill you in on that when I see you.
0: I'm not sure I trust you.
2: Look, do you want the cylinder or don't you?
0: Very well. You know where the amusement park is, the place where you contacted Carlotta?
2: Sure.
0: There is a quiet side road just before you get there. Be there in 1 hour. A car will be parked off the road under the trees. I will be in the car.
2: Okay, have the money ready.
0: Yes, one thing more.
2: What's that?
0: Be sure you come alone.
2: Yeah, you do likewise. I'll see you in an hour.
3: Well, he's the one, Mitchell?
2: Yeah, he's the one, all right. Hold it, Umberto. Here he comes out of the bar.
3: He obviously does not guess that call came from right here in the lobby.
2: Going up to his room. Look. Have you ever heard the name Trasco before?
3: Trasco? No. No, I don't think so.
2: Well, I have. Only trouble is I can't remember where. Hey, wait. The commissioner.
3: The commissioner? What is it, this commissioner?
2: Stick around. I've got to put a call through to the United States.
4: Hello. Hello, is that you, Steve?
2: Yeah. Jiggle the phone, Commissioner. This is a lousy connection.
4: That better?
2: Yeah.
4: Glad you called, Steve. We finally located Anton Mari.
2: The guy who made the recording?
4: Yes, he's in Naples, waiting for that conference on the Continental Defense Corporation to start tomorrow. But he hasn't the slightest idea why that cylinder should be so important.
2: Commissioner, did you mention the name Trasco to me?
4: Trasco? Why, yes, Steve. Trasco's the name of the man who organized the Continental Defense Corporation.
2: Yeah, I remember now. He's the big boy in the deal, huh?
4: That's right. Why?
2: I'm not sure yet, Commissioner. There are still a lot of missing pieces, but I'm going to try and slide a few of them in place right now. So long, Commissioner, and thanks. Okay, Umberto. I'm heading for that meeting with Trasco. Give me about 10 minutes alone with him, and then close in. I drive out of the city towards the amusement park and then turn off on the side road Trasco told me about. I spot a car parked off the road, so I park my own and walk over to it.
0: Get in the back seat here.
2: Okay.
0: Where is the cylinder?
2: Right here. Hey, what have you got there on the seat?
0: Portable playback, battery set.
2: Oh, brother, you're well equipped.
0: There's no time to lose. I must find out definitely tonight, one way or the other.
2: Find out?
0: There. No.
5: Survey of European industry for the first 3 months of
0: 1951. It is he. It is he. Anton Maticek.
2: I thought his name was Anton Mati.
0: Perhaps he calls himself that now, but his real name is Maticek. So, I found that just in time.
2: In time for what?
0: That does not concern you. You are merely a messenger in this affair. You have brought me this cylinder. You will be paid for it. That is the end of it as far as you're concerned.
2: Okay, suits me.
0: Incidentally, you still have not told me why you did not deliver this cylinder to Carlotta.
2: She got taken dead.
0: What?
2: Yeah, while she was talking to you on the phone.
0: So, that is why the connection was broken off. You killed her?
2: No, I think it was a character named Sarvik.
0: Sarvik?
2: That name ring a bell?
0: So, they do not trust me. They have me investigated. Send a miserable snoop of the Sarvik to check up on me. And after the service I have given them...
2: Look.
0: This Sarvik, he did not hear the voice from the cylinder.
2: No, he tried to get it away from me, but I didn't like his methods, which consisted of a knife in my ribs.
0: Then I am still secure. I will take care of Maticek before the meeting. Sarvik and the party will not even know it was Maticek, because I will destroy the cylinder and then I will...
6: You're wrong, Trasco.
0: Sarvik?
6: Keep quiet still, both of you. So, Trasco, you think your little secret is safe, do you?
0: Sarvik, listen to me.
6: One of the most important projects we have undertaken... The Continental Defense Corporation, and you would ruin it all.
2: So, the Continental Defense Corporation is just a front, huh? Pretty smart.
6: You know, it is vital that you not be identified as one of us, Trasco. Yet here is a man, Anton Maticek, who will attend the conference tomorrow. He will see you there and recognize you from the old days. He will know who you are, that you are one of us. Our plan will be ruined.
0: No, no, I will kill Mertchik before the meeting. I swear it, nobody will know.
6: That is not good enough, Drasko. If Matacek knows, perhaps others will, too.
0: No.
6: And I must inform you that you will be dealt with severely for trying to cover up the fact that you are a bad risk for us. Give me that cylinder.
0: Savik,
6: I said, give it to me.
0: Very well.
2: Here. Drasko flips the cylinder in Savik's face and jerks a gun out of his pocket. Savik recovers fast, but not fast enough.
0: And now, sir, with you out of the way, my secret will be safe.
2: He swings a gun towards me, and I dive at him at a dead heat. Something hot creases my skull, and I hit the floorboards. I guess I'm out only a few seconds. When I come to, Lieutenant Umberto is standing beside the car, pumping lead down the road.
1: Mitchell, you all right?
7: Yeah, just parted my hair the hard way. Where'd Trasko go?
1: To climb over that wall.
7: Come on. Newsman Park's on the other side of the wall, isn't it?
1: Yes, yes, see?
7: Yeah, if he mingles with the people in there, we'll have trouble spotting him.
1: I do not think there is much of a crowd now. It's rather late. Here we are.
7: I think we can grab the top of the wall if we jump.
0: Yeah, I've got it.
7: Okay, come on. I'll give you a hand.
1: All right.
7: Up you come.
1: Grazie.
2: Not much of a crowd on the ground.
1: Come.
2: Now, let's sit here on top of the wall a moment. I think we'll have a better chance of spotting him from up here.
1: Perhaps you're right. Mitchell, were you able to find out what this is all about before the shooting started?
2: Pretty much. From what I could piece together, it breaks down something like this. The Continental Defense Corporation is a front organized by the Iron Curtain kids.
1: What?
2: Yeah, pretty sharp scheme, too. They get the Western European countries to channel all their raw materials into the corporation. Then they either sabotage the defense program or maybe filter a lot of the stuff behind the Iron Curtain.
1: And Mr. Trasko, he was the head of it?
2: The figurehead. They probably picked him because he'd kept his affiliation with them secret. But then he learned that a guy named Anton Matti was scheduled to attend the conference. He was afraid this was Anton Matacek, a guy who used to know him in the old days in Europe. A guy who could put the finger on him as a party boy.
1: And so he had the cylinder stolen to make a search.
2: That's right. He intended to knock off Matty or Matacek before the conference tomorrow. You figured he'd be in the clear that way.
1: But this other man, the dead one in the car.
2: Sarvik. The party sent him to investigate Trasko, and he tumbled to Trasko's scheme and didn't like it, so... Hey.
1: What is it?
2: Look, slipping into that building over there.
1: That's Trasko.
0: Come on, jump.
2: Did he see us?
1: I do not know. He went inside.
0: Let's go.
2: What's that sign on the building say, Umberto?
1: It's called the House of Terrors.
2: House of Terrors? Oh, great. A spook palace, yes. Okay. You go around the other side and cover the exit, Umberto. I'm going in. I shove open the door and duck in fast. It's dark. The joint is typical. Assorted groans and wild laughs. I start threading my way through, and halfway through, the floor heaves under me. I lurch to one side and grab a handrail to steady myself. Suddenly, a large ghost-like figure is flapping in front of my face. I swallow my Adam's apple and poke at it. It's a sheet. Tripped into action when I grab the handrail. I start moving again and sweating. Still no sign of Trasko. Then, all of a sudden, a gun in my ribs.
8: Turn around. I have no desire to meet your friend at the exit. We are going out the way we came in. Move.
2: We start walking. If I don't think of something fast, I'm cooked. Then, I remember, the handrail and the sheet. I hope it never misses. We reach the spot, then I grab for the rail, and sure enough, the ghost flaps out in front of us. Thanks, Spook.
1: Mitchell, where are you?
2: Right here, Umberto.
1: Oh, and the Trasko?
2: Also right here, horizontal, with the help of my friend, the Spook.
1: So, you and this friend of yours, you're too much of a Trasko, huh?
2: You might say that against the two of us, Trasko didn't have the ghost of a chance.

Death on our highways is ever present. Full control of your car and attention to traffic conditions will cut down accidents. Observe the truck driver in front of you, then drive as carefully as he does. The life you save may be mine or your own.

Dangerous Assignment, starring Brian Donlevy as Steve Mitchell with Herb Butterfield as the commissioner, is written by Bob Reif and Adrian Jandot, with music by Robert Armbruster, and is produced and directed by Bill Karn. Others in the cast were Tony Barrett, Stacey Harris, Don Diamond, Betty Lou Gerson, Lou Krugman, and Raymond Burr. Be with us again next week at this time when Brian Donlevy, starring in the role of Steve Mitchell, will embark on another dangerous assignment.

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3: This is Orson Welles speaking from London. The Black Museum. Here in the grim stone structure on the Thames, which houses Scotland Yard, is a warehouse of homicide, where everyday objects, a flower pot, a coffee cup, a curtain rod, all are touched by murder. Here's a shilling. This is a familiar object, a shilling. It's a coin of the realm. So much silver alloyed with harder metals for purposes of wear, milled edged, engraved with the face of a British sovereign. Very familiar object indeed.
4: It's a lucky piece, all right, Inspector.
5: Lucky for you, Bob.
4: That's just what I mean, sir.
5: Shillings don't buy much these days. But this one bought plenty.
6: Now, the Black Museum, starring Orson Welles.

0: here we are in the Black Museum, Scotland Yard's Museum of Murder. Here's a small radio, made for entertainment, for obtaining all the sounds that reach out through the ether, the ear, thing for joy, for pleasure, but note the little wires protruding here, connected to the switch that turned this little sound box on. A man turned that knob, as was his habit. The little extra wires conducted current to an explosive. The man died. Later, he was followed to death by his murderer. Oh, yes, here we are. Here's the shilling. Subject of our story. It's untarnished still, gleaming silver. Without a doubt, it passed through many hands, reposed in pockets and purses. And then one day, a telephone rings. So many things are heralded by that sound. This one rings in an office in the yard. Two men interrupt a desultory conversation. One of them picks up the instrument.
1: Inspector Graves' office. For you, Inspector.
2: Thank you, Sergeant.
0: The inspector listens briefly, acknowledges the message, hangs up the telephone.
2: Well, well, well.
1: Trouble, sir?
2: Not yet. Just an interesting bit of information. Remember Jerry Barth?
1: Dartmoor, isn't he?
2: Not after tonight.
1: Oh, is it that long since we sent him away?
2: Time off for good behavior. He gets out in the morning.
1: Wonder if Brother Davy knows.
2: The same idea crossed my mind. How do you suppose it feels, Sergeant, to know your brother is getting out? When you've taken over his business, bar, band, and bottle club, and your brother believes you framed him into Dartmoor.
1: There's a word for it, sir. Uncomfortable.
0: That, of course, is an understatement, particularly when it's well known both to the underworld of London and to the police that Brother Joey has sworn to get Brother Davy as soon as such action is possible. Now, obviously, no self-respecting police force appreciates murder. Follows then that certain precautions must be taken.
2: Sergeant, will you arrange for a 24-hour detail to stay with Brother Jerry from the moment he leaves the hospitality of Dartmoor tomorrow?
1: Yes, sir.
2: And advise the station house, which covers Brother Davy's rather disreputable club, that Davy is expecting company.
1: Yes, sir.
2: I'd rather like to be there, you know, when Jerry tells his brother he wants the club back and his share of the earnings of these past 6 years.
0: Yes, it must have been quite a meeting. It took place, of course. No question about that. In fact, no attempt was made to prevent it. The police knew when it happened. They knew exactly when Joey Barth walked past the uniformed doorman into the nightclub in question. They so reported to Inspector Graves. It was some 45 minutes later that his telephone rang once more.
1: Inspector Graves' office.
3: Detective Smythe here. The inspector available?
1: Just a moment. Smythe, Inspector. He's on the Barth matter.
4: I'll take it. Yes, Smythe?
3: I'm in Davy Barth's office at the club, Inspector. He's dead.
4: Where's Jerry?
3: Gone, sir. We saw him go in. We didn't see him get out.
0: No, a self-respecting police force does not appreciate murder. When the murder is committed while policemen are on watch outside the scene of the crime, it is appreciated even less, if possible. Therefore, action is required.
2: General alarm for Jerry Barth. Description is available.
1: Yes, sir.
2: Close that club and hold the customers and staff until I get there. Let's go, Sergeant.
0: All the resources of a great police department spring to life. And soon the inspector and Sergeant Maxwell are at the scene, viewing the body of Davy Barth through the hole in its chest.
2: Yes, that's Barth, all right. All right, Smythe. Let's have it.
5: Well, that's just the way we found him, sir. Sprawled like that. Gun near him. Nothing's been touched except to check for fingerprints.
2: Picture's been taken?
5: Yes, sir.
2: Coroner been here?
5: Yes, sir.
2: All right, take him away. Sergeant.
1: Very good, sir.
2: Prints on the gun?
5: Only the dead man's. Just the one set. They're his.
2: Medical report?
5: Shot at close range. Powder burns. It's a .38 automatic.
2: I can see that. Anything else?
5: Well, there's a war safe. It was searched.
2: What's this?
5: It's a shilling, sir.
2: What's it doing here?
5: It was lying there on the desk when we got in, sir. The lights were on and it was shining in the lamp.
0: Quite clear, wasn't it? A killing. An ex-convict disappeared, open and shut, simple. Still, the evidence must be collected with a view toward the eventual trial.
2: You're George Lyons.
6: Yes, sir?
2: You have a record.
6: Well, I went away once. 3 months. Attempted robbery.
2: Since then?
6: I worked for Mr. Barth.
2: Doing what?
6: Oh, sort of his assistant.
2: Yes, I know what you mean. All right. What happened here tonight?
6: Well, Joey came here, and the boss told me to let him in. Joey told the boss he needed money. The boss said he didn't have any. They started to argue. That was when the boss told me to wait outside, and I did.
2: Hear anything?
6: Oh, the place is soundproof, Inspector. The nearest thing.
2: Why did you come back inside?
6: I took a chance. Seemed like an awful long time when Joey didn't come out. I found him. The boss, I mean.
2: What do you know about this?
6: Hey, that's the boss's lucky piece. When Joey asked for money, the boss took it out of his pocket and told him it was all the money he had on him. That's when Joey said, I ought to kill you for that. Only your life ain't worth a shilling.
0: Build a case. Interview the employees. First the doorman.
7: Well, I was kind of surprised, Inspector. But Mr. Bart said let Joey in the club when he showed up.
2: Why?
7: Why, everybody knows, sir. Joey thought Mr. Bart framed him to get the club away from him.
2: So you let him in?
7: So I lets him in.
2: See him leave?
7: No, sir. He must have gone out the back way, through that door that leads out to the kitchen and the dressing rooms. There's a rear exit, sir, out in the alley behind.
0: Now it's the turn of the kitchen help. The man in the best position to notice anything is the second cook.
8: Yes, sir. That's my position, opposite the door.
2: Did you see anyone go by tonight?
8: Only waiters. And the girl in the show.
2: The girl in the show?
8: Yes, she has a dressing room in the hall. She sings.
2: Her name?
8: Miss Fair. Mitzi Fair.
2: Get the girl, Sergeant.
8: Yes, sir.
2: You at your station all evening?
8: The chef, he called me over to taste his dressing. Only once. All the rest of the time, I...
2: Yes, and you must have missed anyone who went through the hall during that time.
8: Well, it was only a minute or two.
2: That would be enough. All right, leave a name and address for the constable on duty.
0: The henchman, Lyon, saw and heard nothing. The doorman was too far away. The kitchen help were too busy. Still, everyone seemed to have known that Joey Bart was there that night. Everyone, including the girl in the show.
2: You sing in the floor show, Miss Fair, is that it?
9: Well, I am the show, you might say. Or was.
2: Yes, was. The club is closed. You'll need another job.
9: Thanks for the 2 weeks' notice.
2: We can do without that. What do you mean, I am the show?
9: Well, I sing. With the piano. When the band rests. There's no line, no comics. This place is too small.
2: I see. What's your background, Miss Fair?
0: It was the usual shabby story, the early ambitions, the voice that failed to make the big time, the small jobs to make a living, and the eternal hope for the break. Then the steady work in the club.
2: Any particular reason why Dave Bart kept you here so long?
9: If you mean what I think you mean, there was nothing like that.
2: Did you know his brother?
9: Well, only to hear David talk about him. I came here after David took over.
2: Your dressing room is out there, off the hall.
9: If you can call a 6x8 rat trap a dressing room, yes.
2: See any stranger tonight?
9: Not tonight.
2: Other nights?
9: Maybe. Maybe not. And if I had, I'd know better than to talk, Inspector. Davy operated within the law, as far as I know. But I've been around, Inspector. And if I knew anything, chances are my life wouldn't be worth that shilling.
2: Never see it before?
9: Looks like any other to me.
2: I'm told it was Davy Bart's lucky piece.
9: Was it? Well, I wouldn't know. With me, a shilling's a shilling, and they don't come my way easy.
0: And today, the shilling can be found in the Black Museum.
10: In just a moment, we will continue with The Black Museum, starring Orson Welles.

0: Inspector Graves waited in his office at Scotland Yard for the report he knew was inevitable, that Joey Bart had been run to earth. This was routine. Meanwhile, he sifted facts with Sergeant Maxwell.
1: Nothing to it, Inspector. It's Joey. It couldn't be anyone else.
2: Say that in court, and a smart lawyer will prove it could have been any one of a dozen people. Reasonable doubt, that's all.
1: But Joey said he'd get his brother once he got out.
2: That's not evidence, and you know it, Sergeant.
1: There's plenty of evidence. The gun, for instance.
2: Davy's gun, registered with only Davy's prints on it.
1: The doorman saw him go in. Lyons was there at the beginning of the fight. The open safe.
2: With nothing stolen. At least plenty of money in it, and Joey came for money.
1: He left by the back way.
2: Well, no one saw him. No one saw him go out. They could have missed someone else coming in. Our case is full of holes, Sergeant. It's not the kind I want to go into.
0: You see, it's one thing to be certain in your own mind that someone committed murder. It's another thing to prove it in court, where your facts are subject to attack by lawyers, subject to the workings of 12 minds in the jury box, subject to the judge's interpretation of reasonable doubt. The inspector knew this. The telephone again. Perhaps this time.
2: Graham speaking.
3: Smythe here, Inspector. We've found Bart. He's holed up in a tenement in the East End. 409 Allison. One of those places cut up into one-room flatlets. He's in the third floor rear.
2: Set the cordon, Smythe. Seal the place. Don't go in until I get there.
0: The quarry run to earth. His hole sealed, front and rear, by the cordon of police. The inspector arrives.
2: All under control, Smythe?
4: Yes, sir. He won't get out the back way this time.
2: Good enough. Let's go in.
0: A small, tight group gathers around the inspector. Smith, Maxwell, several uniformed constables, all are armed. They enter the ramshackle building, start up the rickety stairway. Somehow this place escaped the holocaust of Hitler's bomb. It's old, dirty, dangerous. The landings are illuminated by fitful light from flickering yellow electric bulbs and fixtures that once held gas burners. At the third landing, the group stops. Splits up. Each man takes his station, one to each side of the doorway. The officer with a gun in position to shoot off the lock on the scaly door. The inspector with Sergeant Maxwell and Detective Smith facing the doorway.
5: Here it goes.
6: Who is it?
2: You know who it is, Bart. Police, open up.
7: Come in, gentlemen, come in.
2: Check in over, Sergeant.
1: Yes, sir. No, nothing on him, Inspector. No weapon.
2: Very well.
7: I could have told you that. No guns for me, Inspector. I'm glad you got here first, though. I thought maybe it was some of Davies' boys with the same idea you have. But I didn't kill him. Not much sense killing the goose with the golden eggs, is there, Inspector?
0: They took him to the yard. Held for questioning, the record said. The questioning was sharp and to the point.
2: What did you get from your brother?
7: £100 to start.
2: That was all?
7: Oh, he argued first, but I got good and sore. Told him his life wasn't worth the shilling he threw at me.
2: We know about that.
7: Yeah, Georgia Lyons was still there. After that, Dave threw him out. Then I told Dave I could prove he'd framed me. He acted like he believed me. Told me I'd be a fool to take the club back after the way he'd built it up. Said he'd cut me in for plenty. He went to the wall safe, took out £100 and gave it to me as a down payment, sort of. Of course I took it. I took his shilling, too. Told him he'd get his luck back when I figured he was going to be a regular on the payoff.
2: You took his shilling?
7: Yeah, here. That's it. He had it since he was a kid. See that nick in it? He got that putting it on a railroad truck so the train could run over it.
2: Sergeant, bring Lyons and the fair girl down here.
8: Yes, sir.
2: You see anybody in that back hall, Bart?
7: Nobody. Dave said to go out that way, and I did. I wanted a little privacy, you see. Your boys were with me all the way to the club from Dartmoor.
2: Did you hear anything in that hall?
7: Only the pans in the kitchen. Now, look, Inspector, I didn't kill him. Why should I? He was paying off. Nobody kills a guy who pays.
2: Maybe. Maybe not. Outside, Bart, and wait there. I'll see you again later.
0: An accommodating ex-convict, to say the least. And willing to talk. Willing to talk his head off. The inspector was puzzled. This was not part of the usual pattern. The puzzle seemed deeper when Mitzi Fair told him...
9: That shilling? No, that's not Davies. Davies was the one on the desk. I watched him play with it lots of times.
2: You're certain of that?
9: I'm sure. Positive.
0: And the puzzle seemed deeper still when George Lyons said...
10: Yeah, I remember now. That nick in the shilling. Hey, Inspector, if Joey had this shilling with him, who put the other one on the desk?
2: Know something, Lyons? The answer to that question could be very interesting. Very interesting indeed.
8: A whole new avenue of inquiry suddenly opened up. Suddenly became possible that Joey Bart had not been the last person to see his brother alive.
2: It's a matter of who is telling the truth about those coins, Sergeant. If Lyons and Bart are, then the girl is lying. If the girl is honest, then Lyons and Bart are both lying.
1: Well, how do we find out, Inspector?
2: We take our time. And we let Joey go, for the time being. With a continuous watch on him, of course. Arrange for it, will you, Sergeant? I want a little quiet. I've got some thinking to do.
8: The inspector had his peace and quiet briefly. Shortly thereafter, he adjourned to the Padlock nightclub with Sergeant Maxwell and Detective Smith.
1: I saw him to provide wall-to-wall carpeting. I hate tearing up floorboards.
2: Well, it helps the soundproofing. How are you coming along the wall, Smith?
4: Nothing hollow. Soundproof tiling under all the draperies.
1: Hello? Here's something. Back of the couch, Inspector.
2: Bobby Pin, blonde.
1: The singer's a blonde?
2: Too bad she's not the only blonde in London. If she were, we'd have to prove she dropped it after Joey left this office.
4: Nothing doing on the walls, Inspector. And next?
2: The desk. Take it apart if necessary.
4: Yes, sir.
2: Dave Bart looked too honest, Sergeant. There's a reason for soundproof offices. And if there's any record of that reason, it'll be here, someplace.
1: Well, the girl said something about visitors, back door visitors.
2: I know she did.
4: Hello. Here's something. False bottom to this drawer. It measures 6 inches deep on the outside and only 4.5 on the inside.
2: Sliding panel?
4: Probably. Sounds hollow enough. Here it is. The bottom slides back when you press this nail head. A couple of letters here. The record book.
2: Good work, Smith. Well, Mr. Bart was methodical. Record of payments to the witnesses who swore his brother into prison. Income from various enterprises. Letters? Well, well, well.
1: Enough there on the girl to keep her working for free the rest of her life.
2: To say the least.
4: Then it's the girl, Inspector.
2: Or Joey. Or both. Or neither.
1: Lyons?
2: There's a great deal on him, too. His 90-day sentence seems to have covered up a small item which could have meant 10 years. Apparently, several people were interested in the sudden death of Mr. Dave Bart. Shut the drawer, Smith. Leave everything as it was, except for the papers. We'll take those. And as we leave, Sergeant, suppose you forget to snap the lock in the front door. Understand, Sergeant?
1: Yes, sir.
8: It was neat. Neat and simple. The bait, of course, was the contents of the drawer. 3 people were interested in what it contained. Given an open padlock, the opportunity to search, the magnet, which was the letters and records in that desk, should draw at least 1 person back to the room where someone had killed Dave Bart. He left a shilling on the desk. The inspector waited. With him, Sergeant Maxwell and Detective Smith. And a dozen assorted detectives and constables. They waited in the silent, darkened nightclub behind the door with its open padlock. They waited in the dark hallway near the kitchen, among the piled-up tables and chairs in the main room. They waited in the echoing, empty club. Waited for the sounds they knew would come. Sounds which did come when the safety of night shrouded the street outside.
1: The door, Inspector.
5: I heard it, Sergeant.
8: Crouched in the darkness, they heard the footsteps. Light, tentative. Then bolder, more confident, as eyes became accustomed to the gloom. A moment later...
1: Another one, sir.
5: Quiet, out.
8: The first intruder was aware of the second. More quickly now, the footsteps came into the main room of the club, crossed the dance floor. Suddenly, the second person broke into a run, caught up to the first.
11: Thought you'd come back, eh? Tried to pin it on me, did you, with the second shilling? You listened outside the door, didn't you? Back when I came through.
2: All right, Smith, the light.
11: What's all this?
2: All right, Bart. Miss Fan, we'll take over now.
11: Smart coppers, eh? Sitting in the dark, waiting, eh?
2: Take him over, Sergeant. Take him over.
11: I told you once, Inspector, no guns for me.
7: She's got one, though, in her bag. Try to sock me with it.
2: Well, Miss Vale, why did you plant that second shilling?
12: I knew George was in there. But you heard me. This crack about the shilling. I went in after George left. I wanted my letters. David made me miserable enough with them, and we argued. And he tried to threaten me with his gun. I grabbed for it, and it went off. I thought if there was a shilling, you'd think it was Joey.
7: Yeah, a woman. Every time it's a woman.
2: Never mind, Bart. You can tell that to your friend. Miss Fair, you're taken in charge. And the charge is murder.
8: And today, the shilling, which was the main clue in this case, can be seen in an honored position in the Black Museum.
13: Orson Welles will be back with you in just a moment.

0: Here in person is Orson Welles.
1: There was no premeditation, that was clear. And certainly there was provocation. Mitzi Fair went away, convicted of manslaughter. Joey Bard eventually reopened the club, which had been his property in the first place. Seems to be going straight. Only time and the careful eye of the Metropolitan Police will know about that. Meanwhile, the shilling, contributed by Joey Bart, remains in its customary place in Scotland Yard, in the Black Museum. Until next time, if we meet in the same place for another story about the Black Museum, I remain, as always, obediently yours.
0: Black Museum, starring Orson Welles, is presented by arrangement with Metro-Goldwyn-Mayer Radio Attractions. 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
1: First Precinct, Sergeant Klein. Well, who got bitten? Owl? Four. Where's the dog?
2: You are in the muster room
1: at
2: the 21st Precinct, the nerve center. A call is coming through. You will follow the action taken pursuant to that call from this minute until the final report is written in the 124 room at the 21st Precinct.
1: All right. You just wait right there in the emergency room. Yes, right there. I'll have an officer come over. Yes. Right away.
3: 21st Precinct. It's just lines on a map of the city of New York. Most of the 173,000 people wedged into the 9/10 of a square mile between Fifth Avenue and the East River wouldn't know if you asked them if they lived or worked in the 21st. Whether they know it or not, the security of their homes, their persons, and their property is the job of the men of the 21st Precinct.
2: 21st Precinct. 160 patrolmen, 11 sergeants, and 4 lieutenants, of whom I'm the boss. My name is Kennelly, Frank Kennelly. I'm captain in command of the 21st. It was 3:55 p.m. when I came into the precinct house for my night tour, which would keep me on the job until 8 the following morning. As I signed the blotter, Sergeant Burns, who was filling in as desk officer, told me that acting superintendent of buildings of the department was in the house making a routine inspection. After I turned out the platoon, I went upstairs and found the acting superintendent of buildings on the third floor. I called his attention to the cracked plaster in the hall ceiling on that floor and to the fact that during the last winter, the radiators failed to heat the floor comfortably. On the way down, I showed him the worn condition of the stairs from the second floor to the back room. And as we came out into the muster room, I told him about the plumbing difficulties in the cells.
4: Well, thanks, Captain.
2: Do you have any idea when these repairs will be made?
4: Well, there's a lot of work to do, Captain. There's nearly 100 buildings in the department, and most of them need work, lots of work.
2: Oh, yes, I understand that, but some need attention sooner than others, don't you think?
4: Oh, yes, yes, some do. That's why I'm making the inspection.
2: Well, this muster room, for instance, it hasn't been painted since 1941. Did you realize that?
4: Captain, you know I'd like to do everything, and I'd like to do it right away, but there's been only so much money appropriated. Well, it's been a pleasure, Captain. Sign the blotter and get on my way. A little bit behind schedule. I still have to visit the 23rd this afternoon.
5: Where were you?
2: Oh, Mr. Balney wants to sign the blotter, Sergeant Burns. Step on around the back of the desk, Mr. Balney.
5: Right over here, Mr. Balney.
4: Well, thank you, Captain.
5: Well, that one's got whiskers. I used to use it myself. Ringing on time.
2: What's doing, Sergeant?
5: Oh, nothing much, Captain. Except that young fellow over there is waiting to see you.
2: Who is he, do you know?
5: He says his name is Weald, Harold Weald. Said it was personal. I told him you were busy. He said he'd wait. He wouldn't tell either me or Sergeant Burns what was on his mind. Excuse me, Captain.
2: Yeah, go ahead.
5: 21st Precinct, Sergeant Klein.
4: Well, thanks for all your courtesies, Captain. I'll try to get something done, I promise you that.
5: Oh, sure. What, ma'am?
2: Absolutely necessary, Mr. Balney, that we get sufficient heat up on the third floor. No one can work up
4: there.
2: Listen,
4: madam. Well, it's a long time until winter.
5: Please, madam.
2: Yes, it was a long time since last winter, too. That's when I reported.
4: Madam, you have my word, Captain. There'll be someone here within 2 weeks.
5: That's a civil action, madam. If he owes you money, we can't collect it. You better see your lawyer.
2: Oh, I'll talk to that fellow that's waiting, Sergeant.
5: Yes, sir. If you can't afford a lawyer, go to the Legal Aid Society. The Legal Aid Society.
6: Mr. Weald?
7: Yes, that's right.
6: Captain Connelly?
2: Kennelly.
6: Oh, I'm sorry.
2: Oh, that's all right. Well, what can I do for you?
6: Well, listen, Captain, I'm sorry to bother you, but I got an awful problem. It's my kid.
2: Well, what's the trouble?
6: Well, she got bit by a dog.
2: When was this?
6: Friday morning.
2: Where?
6: In the playground there, you know, 62nd Street, York Avenue.
2: Mm-hmm. How old is she?
6: Four. She's four.
5: Excuse me, Captain.
2: Yes?
5: Division Captain is calling in for you.
2: Oh, all right. Thanks, Sergeant. I'll take it in my office.
6: Yes, sir.
2: Come in, Mr. Weald.
6: Yeah, thanks. My mother takes her to the playground almost every day.
2: Go ahead.
6: Thank you.
2: Have a seat there.
6: I didn't think there was anything to it.
2: Excuse me a minute.
6: Oh, yeah, sure.
2: Captain Kennelly. Hello, Denny. Oh, just fine. When? Well, just a second. Let me look my chart. Yeah. Yeah, I'm working Monday. Where? All right, I'll be there. Okay, so long. How'd you happen to get bitten, Mr. Weald?
1: Well, I wasn't there personally. I was working.
2: Mm-hmm. What do you do?
1: Me, I'm a driver for the Ace Taxis. I should be on the job now, but I thought I'd better take off the afternoon and get this straightened out.
2: Yeah. How bad was the bite?
1: Well, bad enough, I guess. He got her in the thigh, you know. He really dug in. Well,
2: did she get medical treatment?
1: Oh, yeah. Yeah, my wife said the lady with the dog was very nice. Janet, that's my wife, she got kind of excited at first, but doctor fixed it up, said nothing serious. So I forgot the whole thing, you know, until I got a call from my wife this afternoon.
2: Uh-huh. What happened then?
1: Well, my wife was all excited. She called my dispatcher, left word for me to call her. When I did, she said somebody had been around from the Board of Health. Told her they couldn't get hold of the lady with the dog, and if they didn't by tomorrow morning, she'd have to bring the kid down for rabies shots. There's 22 shots. It takes 22 days.
2: Well, where does the woman with the dog live? In this precinct?
1: I don't know whether it's in this precinct. It's Mrs. Charles Winkney, 190 Sutton Place North.
2: That's in this precinct?
1: Yeah. So I took a walk over there before. It's a big apartment house, very expensive. I started to go in. The doorman asked me who I wanted, so I told him the whole story.
2: Mm-hmm.
1: He buzzed up to the apartment. There wasn't any answer. He told me a policeman had been around two or three times today and the day before. The policeman couldn't find anybody there either.
2: Is he from here, that policeman?
7: Yes, that's right. In dog bite cases, there's a 480V notice to be served on the owner.
2: Mm-hmm.
7: A notice to deliver the dog to the ASPCA for observation.
1: Well, anyway, I got to talking to the doorman, and he said he thought sure somebody was home because the elevator man heard the dog barking in the apartment when he went up there on the floor for something else this afternoon.
2: Oh, is that so?
1: Well, I'm only going by what the doorman said, the elevator man said. Now, look, the lady was very nice, but I don't want my kid to go through any 22 shots. What's more important, the dog or the kid?
2: What do you think, Mr. Weald?
1: Well, I know what I think. The important thing is what you think. That Mrs. Winkney, her husband is a big-shot judge, the doorman told me.
2: You sit here, Mr. Weald.
1: Well, I'll sit here, but is that going to get me action?
2: That's what I want, action.
1: That's what you're going to get. I'll be right back.
2: Sergeant Burns.
8: Yes, Captain.
2: What are you doing about a 480V on a dog bite case?
8: All right. Is that this one on Sutton Place North, Captain?
2: Yes, that's the one. What are you doing about it?
8: It's still hanging, Captain. Lieutenant Snyder said he had a man go by there three times during the day tour. There's nobody home.
2: Well, did they go upstairs and see?
8: I don't know about that, Captain. He just said it was still hanging. They haven't been able to serve
9: it. I gave it to Singleton and told him to try as soon as he got over there. You know who that is? That's Judge Charles Winkney.
2: Yes, I know. Now, listen, the father of the child the dog bit is in my office. He's been told to bring the child down to start a series of 22 rabies injections beginning tomorrow morning, unless that dog is delivered today.
8: There doesn't seem to be anybody home, Captain.
2: Well, the father says the doorman told him there was somebody home. Now get on it.
8: Yes, sir.
2: I went back into my office and told Mr. Weald, the father of the dog bite victim, that we would make a further effort to serve the 480V notice on the owner of the dog. I advised him to return to his home and promised that we would notify him later concerning any results we obtained. Patrolman Singleton rang in and reported that he again went to 190 Sutton Place North and attempted to reach the occupants of the Winkney apartment by the house phone. There was no answer. He left a copy of the notice with the doorman. He was instructed to go upstairs and knock on the door. In the meantime, I read and signed such reports as had accumulated since I was last on duty and placed them in the box to be sent by messenger to division headquarters. At 5:10, I went back out into the muster room and walked over to the desk.
10: He's trying to reach the judge at his office, Captain.
2: Good. Sergeant Klein, did Singleton ring in again?
11: No, sir, not yet.
8: Judge Charles Winley's office, please. I thought this might be the quickest way to get some information, Captain.
2: Well, it might be, yes.
8: Hello? This is Sergeant Burns at the 21st Precinct. Is Judge Winkney there, please? Oh, is he? Oh, I see. Well, when? Thank you very much. Oh, did Mrs. Winkney go with him? Yes, I see. Well, thank you very much. He's out of town, Captain.
2: Yeah?
8: He went to Boston for the American Bar Association convention. Secretary expects him back tonight. He's flying in.
7: Did Mrs. Whitney go with him?
8: No, sir, not that his secretary knows of. As far as his secretary knows, Mrs. Whitney's at home.
7: I see. Look up the telephone number of their apartment and call over there.
8: Yes.
1: 21st Precinct, Sergeant Klein.
8: Their phone might not be listed, though.
1: Yes, Singleton. What'd you find out?
7: Is that Singleton, Sergeant?
1: Hold on. Yes, sir, it's Singleton.
7: All right, let me talk to him.
1: Take it right there, Captain. Hold on, Singleton.
7: This is Captain Kennelly.
11: Yes, sir.
7: Did you serve that notice?
11: No, sir.
7: Well, did you go up to the floor?
11: Yes, sir.
7: What happened?
11: Well, I knocked on the door, Captain. There wasn't any answer. Then I heard that dog bark inside. I knocked again. Finally, she came and talked to me through the door.
7: Who came?
11: Mrs. Whitney, Captain.
7: Well, wouldn't she open the door?
11: No, sir. I told her I had the notice to serve on her to deliver the dog for observation. She said she wouldn't give up the dog. She wouldn't open the door.
7: Did you explain to her that the Department of Health just has to examine the dog, that they won't molest or mistreat the animal?
11: Yes, sir, but she refused to open the door.
7: Where are you calling from now?
11: The lobby of the apartment building.
7: All right. You stay there. I'll be right over.
11: Yes, sir.
7: Sergeant.
1: Yes, sir?
7: Put out a call for a car to come by the house for me.
1: Yes, sir, Captain.
8: She's there, huh, Captain?
7: She's there, yes. So's the dog. She wouldn't open the door.
1: CB, is this...
8: Well, did she say why she wouldn't, Captain?
7: No, that's what I'm going over to find out.
8: What if she still refuses?
1: Okay.
7: You get a warrant to go in and get the dog.
8: That won't look very nice. Cops break down judge's door. Some headline.
7: Is this better? 4-year-old girl takes 22 anti-rabies injections. No headline.
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7: The disease of rabies is almost extinct. This is due almost entirely to the cooperation between police and public health authorities and the strict enforcement of the laws relating to dog bite cases. These laws call for the compulsory observation of dogs and other animals who are carriers of the disease after they have bitten, and for compulsory treatment of human victims bitten by an animal that has escaped. The fact that the disease is now rare does not lessen the strictness of enforcement. The idea is to keep it rare. At 5.05 p.m., the car came by the station house and drove me to 190 Sutton Place North, a new apartment building in a high rent classification. As we drove up, I saw Patrolman Singleton on the sidewalk in front of the building. The man was standing there talking to him. All right, wait for me here.
13: Hello, Captain.
7: Singleton?
13: Captain, this is Mr. Tedburn. He's the super of the building.
7: The resident manager.
13: Mr. Tedburn?
14: How do you do?
7: You've been waiting down here since you rang in, Singleton?
14: Yes, sir. I really don't see what's all the excitement, Captain.
7: Don't you?
14: The Whitneys are respectable people. He's an important judge. To have policemen running through the halls over something like this, it's ridiculous.
7: Mr. Tedburn, I've just been talking to the father of the girl who was bitten by that dog. If that dog isn't delivered for observation, that 4-year-old girl will have to start a series of 22 injections. Is that ridiculous?
14: Well, I just want to save embarrassment is all.
7: There's no embarrassment on our account. If she'd accept service of the notice, everything would be very quiet and simple. What kind of dog is it, Singleton?
13: Well, the doorman told me a boxer, Captain.
14: That is right, big boxer.
7: Oh, big fellow, hmm?
13: Yes, sir.
7: All right, let's go up.
13: Yes, sir.
14: Do you mind if I come along also?
7: I'd be glad to have you, Mr. Tedburn. You can see that we don't embarrass anyone. The doorman held the door open for us, and we walked into the foyer of the building. It was decorated in black and white. On the elevator, Singleton directed the operator to take us to the 14th floor. When we got off, Mr. Tedburn led the way to apartment 14B. No one was in the hall. Either the neighbors on the floor didn't know what was going on, or they didn't care.
14: This is it. Shall I ring, Captain?
7: Go ahead.
13: Yes. There it is.
7: Try again.
13: Yes, sir.
7: Mrs. Whitney? We're police officers. We want to talk to you.
14: It is a wonder the neighbors haven't complained about that dog. He certainly does raise the roof, doesn't he?
7: Mrs. Whitney!
14: You know, Captain, I'm beginning to more and more see this thing from your point of view.
7: Are you?
14: Under these circumstances, I think I have a right to use my passkey.
15: out on the orchard.
16: Quiet.
17: Mrs. Whitney, please.
16: Go away. Close the door. Please.
17: I want to talk to you, Mrs. Whitney.
16: You can't take him. I won't let you.
17: I'm not going to take him. I want to talk to you, that's
16: quiet,
17: all.
16: Quiet. Come on.
5: Where is she going?
17: I don't know. She's coming back. She went to put the dog in the other room.
16: I want you to shut the door and let me alone.
17: You don't seem to understand the seriousness of this, Mrs. Whitney.
16: You want to take Jeff away.
17: I don't want to take him away.
16: He's all we've got. Jeff's all we've got. We have no family. Just Jeff, that's all.
17: I'm not going to take him away. I just have to give you this notice. Singleton.
5: Oh, yes, sir. Here it is.
17: I want you to take this, Mrs. Whitney.
16: No, I won't.
17: It's a notice to deliver your dog to the ASPCA by 10 o'clock tomorrow morning.
16: Well, I'll take it, but I won't deliver him. I won't. You can't have him. He's the only thing I've got left. The only thing.
17: All right. Let's shut the door. Thank you, Mrs. Whitney.
16: I won't.
14: Do you think she will bring that dog down there?
17: I don't. She's been served with a notice. Okay, Singleton, get back on the job.
5: Yes, sir.
14: People can live in a building 20 years and you never know they ever existed.
5: 20 years.
17: Hit that elevator bell, will you, Singleton?
5: Yes, sir.
14: Then a little thing like this can cause so much trouble.
17: It's always the little things that cause trouble, Mr. Tedburn. People seem to manage the big ones. We rode down in the elevator. I thanked Mr. Tedburn for his assistance and came out of the building with Singleton. He resumed walking his post, and I got into the car and went back to the precinct house. There, as the officer who served the 480V form on Mrs. Whitney, I filled in the lower half and delivered it to the desk officer to be forwarded to the Bureau of Preventable Diseases, Department of Health. Sergeant Burns told me that Patrolman Mercado had come upon a boy, 17, in the act of turning in a false alarm. He chased him up the stairs of a tenement and over the roofs of three adjacent buildings before he was apprehended. The boy admitted turning in at least 5 false alarms during the last month. I went on patrol of the precinct, during which I stopped on post number 2, saw Patrolman Mercado, and congratulated him on the arrest. Later, while I was still on patrol, there was a radio signal to call in. He stopped at the nearest box, and I was told by Sergeant Klein that a visitor was waiting for me, Judge Charles Whitney. I had my operator drive me around to the precinct house. When I got out of the car, I instructed him to pick up his partner, who had been taking his meal period, and resume patrol. As the car drove away, I crossed the sidewalk and walked up into the muster room.

0: As the car drove away, I crossed the sidewalk and walked up into the muster room.
1: Hello, Sergeant.
2: Captain. 21st Precinct, Sergeant.
0: Where's the judge?
2: I suggested the judge wait in your office, Captain.
1: You take him in, all right.
0: Oh, what's doing, Sergeant?
2: Oh, it's been a quiet tour, Captain.
0: All right, I'll be in my office.
2: Yes, sir.
1: 21st Precinct, Sergeant Klein. Open the what?
0: Judge Whitney?
3: Oh. Hello, Captain. We've met before, haven't we?
0: Yes, I think so. At some dinner.
3: Oh, yeah.
0: Well, sit down, Judge.
3: Thank you. I just got into LaGuardia from Boston an hour ago.
0: Yes, sir, I know.
3: I understand you were over to the apartment, Captain.
0: Yes, that's right. We were there. And I'm sorry if we found it necessary to be a little insistent with Mrs. Whitney, but I don't have to tell you the law in these dogbite cases, Judge. If I wasn't able to effect service the way I did, I would have been required to get a warrant and break the door down. I hope you were able to explain that to Mrs. Whitney.
3: Captain, I haven't been able to explain anything to Mrs. Whitney. She wouldn't open the door for me either.
0: Wouldn't she?
3: No. I came home from the airport and went upstairs and tried my key. She had the chain on the door. Wouldn't open it. Wouldn't even talk to me. The building manager came upstairs and told me what had happened.
0: Well, I'm sorry, Judge.
3: Well, it's not your fault, Captain. I don't blame you. I should have seen it coming. After I even knew it was coming, and I couldn't bring myself to believe it.
0: What's that, sir?
3: A breakdown. I should have seen it the night I left for Boston. That was the same night that Jeff bit the child.
0: Oh?
3: Hey, he's a boxer, you know, so we named him James J. Jeffries, Jeff for short.
0: Mm-hmm.
3: I told her before I left that she would probably be called upon to deliver the dog for observation. And I should have seen from my attitude then that this was going to happen. I was in a hurry to catch the plane. She was all right until then. I understand she was fine when the dog bit the child, that she took the mother and the child to the emergency room, paid the bill, so forth.
0: Yes, that's the report we got, too.
3: But the minute I mentioned the possibility she might have to turn Jeff over for observation, she changed.
0: Well, what was the reason for the change, you know, John?
3: Yes, I do. I think I do. See, Captain, we had two sons, Richard and Charles Jr. They were a year and a half apart, 19 and 20. They were in school at Yale. Last June, they were driving down to New York after school. Their car turned over on the Merritt Parkway. They were both killed. Both of them.
0: Well, I'm sorry to hear that, Judge.
3: If you have children of your own, you can imagine what it did to us. We went away, but that didn't help. Nothing helped. For myself, I found escape in my work. A judge can work hard, you know, and I did. But Nora didn't have anything like work, I suppose. She turned to the dog, as Jeff was the boy's dog. When she saw the possibility that she'd lose the dog, that brought it on. I'm sure that that's the answer.
0: Well, it probably is, yes, sir.
3: Wouldn't even open the door. She doesn't even trust me.
0: If I'd have known what the circumstances were, perhaps we could have used some other means.
3: Wasn't any way for you to know, Captain. I'm not worried about that now. She's locked up in there alone. That's what I'm worried about. I don't know what's preying on her mind.
0: Well, if you want to go into the apartment, Judge, I can call the emergency squad to give us a hand. They have a way with doors,
3: yeah,
0: you know.
3: But it's only as a last resort. No, I'd like to try persuasion some more. I had the door open this wide, the same as you did. I called her. She wouldn't answer. I couldn't think of anything else to say or do. I came over here. Do you have any ideas, Captain, besides the emergency squad?
0: Well, perhaps I have one, just one. It might work, I don't know.
3: Anything, Captain. I'm willing to try anything.
0: Judge Whitney was a forlorn-looking man as I left him sitting in my office and walked out into the muster room. I gave Sergeant Klein instructions to have a car drive around to the precinct house to pick us up. Also, I told him to have sector car number one go to the home of Harold Weald, the father of the dog bite victim. They were instructed to locate Mr. Weald and ask if he would accompany them to 190 Sutton Place North. The car came by to drive Judge Whitney and myself to his apartment house. We rode the elevator to the 14th floor in silence.
3: Is this way, Captain?
0: Yes, I know.
3: Oh, of course you do.
0: I'd suggest you try your key again, Judge.
3: Yeah, that's a good idea.

0: still on the chain. Nora. Nora.
1: Why don't you try calling the dog? If he comes to the door, maybe she will, too.
0: Yes, that's a good idea.
2: Jeff, yeah, boy. Hey, Jeff. Hey, Jeff. Hey, Jeff. Come on, Jeff.
0: Usually comes when I call him, Captain.
1: Well, I think she has him in the back with the door closed. That's where she had him before.
2: Nora. Please, please come to the door, Nora. Please. Nora.
1: Let me try.
3: Mrs. Whitney. Mrs. Whitney. No, that way to your right.
0: One new man,
1: Captain. Oh, yeah.
3: Took us a little while to locate him, Captain.
4: Hello, Captain.
1: Judge Whitney and Mr. Wheel.
4: Hi.
0: How do you do?
1: Judge, Patrolman Singleton.
0: How do you do?
4: Please deny us. He told me about all the trouble you've been having, Judge. I don't like to cause any trouble, but after all, my little girl...
0: I think it's the other way around as far as trouble being caused is concerned, Mr. Wheel. Now, don't worry about that. Well, I think you better call the emergency squad, Captain. This isn't going to do any good.
1: Try again, Judge. Once more.
0: All right.
2: Nora. Nora, please come to the door, Nora. Nora.
1: I think she's coming.
5: Please, close the door, Charles.
0: Let me in, Nora. You've got to.
5: Close the door and go away,
0: sweetheart,
5: Charles.
0: Sweetheart, now, please.
5: I'm not going to let you in. You're part of the law, too. You're on their side.
1: Mrs. Whitney.
5: Close the door, please.
1: This is Mr. Weald. He's the father of the little girl.
5: Oh. How is she?
4: She's all right, I think, ma'am.
5: I'm sorry. I'm terribly sorry. Jeff never bitten anyone before. I think it was an accident. I think he was just trying to get that red ball she was playing with. Just the red ball. He's a very good dog, really.
4: Yes, ma'am.
5: Are you sure she's all right?
1: We hope she'll be all right. She has to take 22 injections.
5: 22 injections? Why?
1: Because we can't get Jeff to see that he doesn't have rabies.
5: Oh, Jeff doesn't have rabies. You know he doesn't.
1: We have to make sure, ma'am. That's the law.
5: I don't want to hear about the law. That's all I ever hear about.
1: You don't want that little 4-year-old girl to go through 22 injections, do you, Mrs. Whitney?
5: Oh, no. That'd be a shame.
1: Well, it's up to you.
5: It's not up to me. Jeff doesn't have rabies. Anybody can see that. Anybody.
1: When were you told to bring your little girl to the Department of Health, Mr. Wheel?
4: Tomorrow morning, 10 o'clock.
5: 22 at once?
1: No, ma'am. It takes 22 days.
5: Oh, no. Poor little girl.
1: Now, nothing will happen to Jeff, Mrs. Whitney. Believe me, they'll take good care of him. You'll have him back.
5: They'll keep him. They'll take him away from me, just like everything else. 22 injections.
1: That's right.
5: And she's such a little girl. How old is she?
4: 4.
5: Yes, 4. That's right. She was crying and her leg hurt her. With those little curls with a ribbon. I remember those little curls with a ribbon. I never had a little girl. I always wanted one. Not 22 injections.
1: Yes, ma'am. 22.
5: Please close the door.
1: Mrs. Whitney.
5: Please close the door. I can't get the chain off if you don't close the door.
1: Yes, ma'am.
0: What's she waiting for?
1: All right. Take it easy.
0: Sweetheart, I'm sorry. I'm very sorry.
5: There's a lot to be sorry about, isn't there? So much.
1: Thank you, Mrs. Whitney.
5: Nothing to thank me for. Jeff's in there in the bedroom.
0: I'll see that he gets where he has to go, Captain.
1: Good.
5: Young man?
4: Me?
5: Yes.
4: Yes, ma'am, Mrs. Whitney.
5: Watch her. Watch her every minute. Every minute of your life.
4: Yes, ma'am.
5: Because without her, you won't have any life.
6: First Precinct, Sergeant Klein. He jumped, or he's going to jump? Where is he? On a ledge? Where is it? East 71?
1: And so it goes, around the clock, through the week, every
6: what?
1: Day, every year. A police precinct in the city of New York is a flesh-and-blood merry-go-round. anyone can catch the brass ring, or the brass ring can catch anyone.
7: 21st Precinct, a factual account of the way the police work in the world's largest city, is presented with the official cooperation of the Patrolman's Benevolent Association, an organization of more than 20,000 members of the Police Department, City of New York. Everett Sloan in the role of Captain Kennelly. Featured in tonight's cast were Lawson Zerbe, Wendell Holmes, Bill Zuckert, Don McLaughlin, Barbara Weeks, Bill Lipton, and Donald Bain. 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

0: The number one ladies' detective agency. Written and dramatized by Alexander McCall Smith. Episode 2. The best profession for a blackmailer.
1: When you are on a diet, which I was at the time, the ordinary things in your life, the ordinary chores, can make you feel heavily burdened. As a detective, Botswana's only lady detective and owner, of course, of the number one ladies detective agency, I often have matters to attend to which weigh me down. The most important one was the case of Poppy, the assistant cook who had come to see me about her boss, Mart Sau, who had threatened to dismiss her. Poppy had found out that Ma Sau was feeding her husband with the best of the food that belonged to the government college where they worked. Then Ma Sau had received an anonymous letter telling her that unless she paid money, her stealing of the food would be reported to the authorities. Ma Sau thought it was Poppy who had written this, and said that she would fire her from her job at the first opportunity. Poppy, though, told me that she had not written this letter. So who had? I had to find that out, and I knew that it would be difficult. People don't sign anonymous letters. It's a pity, but I wish they would. Then there were other problems. There was that business at the game reserve at Mokolodi. Why were people unhappy down there? Could I please sort that out too? Oh dear, and my diet, of course. You would think that being on a diet is all right when you are in the office, and that it is only at home, in the kitchen, that it is trying. But that is not the case, as I was about to find out.
2: There, Marumutsi. I have finished typing that letter. There is only one mistake which I have crossed out. There is a knot where there should not be a knot. That knot is not there anymore.
1: Thank you, Mama Kutsi. It's odd, isn't it, how one little word can change everything.
2: Oh, little words are very powerful, Ma. They taught us that at the Botswana Secretarial College. They said, be careful of the little words which can change everything. Look at the difference between saying I do and saying I don't. Two extra letters, big difference.
1: The difference being getting married and not getting married, Ma, I believe. Do you think that anybody ever says, I don't, when they are asked in the church? Do you think there are some brave ladies who say, I don't?
2: It must happen, Ma. Huh? And then, oh dear, there would be all that food for the guests waiting there. Would they eat it, do you think? Or would they have to go home without eating all the food cooked for the wedding feast?
1: Yes, all that food.
2: But on the subject of food, Marumutsi, look at the time. It's time for me to make some tea and look what I have here in this packet. Look. Don't they look delicious? One for you and one for me. A special treat.
1: Donuts, Ma.
2: I bought them on the way in. I went past that little shop. You know the one painted red? That one. Somebody told me that they get their donuts from that bakery up past the hotel there. The one that all those nice smells come from. That one.
1: I don't think that I will have a donut today, Ma. Thank you very much, but no.
2: No donut? Well, I am always happy to have two. Oh, there's that new man through there, Mr. Paul Petsy. He looks as if he could do some building up. Or maybe I could give the other one to the apprentices to share. Charlie and that younger one, they would eat this donut. Young men are always hungry, aren't they, Ma?
1: And some ladies, too.
3: This is very delicious. I like it when there's plenty of grease and they turn the paper bag all dark. And sugar. I like it when they are given a really good dusting of sugar so that it gets all over your lips. Like this. You see that? Sugar. And then you can lick it off your fingers. You don't want sugar on your typewriter keys. No. You must lick it all off before.
1: We don't have to eat donuts all day, you know. There are other things to do.
2: You You'd never go on a diet, would you, Marumotswe?
1: As a matter of fact, Ma, I am on a diet. I am already beginning to lose weight. See that? A few days ago, this dress was very tight. Now it's just tight.
2: Oh, I see. Well, you can't expect everybody to stop eating, Ma, just because you are on a diet.
1: I do not expect that, Ma. But I repeat what I said before. There are other things to do than sit about and eat donuts. I, for one, have some work to do. I'm going off to see that Ma Sau, the lady whose husband... There's another person who eats too much, I believe. I'm going to go and have a word with her about Poppy. There is work to do, Ma. Mama Kutsi, those are very fine shoes you are wearing. I have just seen them. They are those blue shoes, aren't they? The ones we saw in the shop.
2: Yes, Marumotswe, they are. I decided to buy them after all.
1: They are very beautiful.
2: Thank you.
1: And so small. Narrow, I mean. They must make your feet feel very dainty.
2: They are very fashionable, Ma. That is the fashion today.
1: Well, you must be very pleased with them. I'm happy for you, Ma. But, Ma, once we have finished our tea and our donuts, in the case of those eating donuts, we shall have to get on with our investigations. We cannot sit here all day. There is that woman to go and see, that Ma Sau.
2: So, this is the college. I have seen it from the other side of the fence. It is a very nice-looking place.
1: Yes. These young people are very lucky these days. They have the government to build nice schools and colleges for them.
2: And to make nice lunches for them too, Ma.
1: Mm-hmm.
2: Good lunches with meat.
1: If any is left over after the cook's husband.
2: Yes. What a shocking thing. All that government food going down his greedy throat. That is the sort of thing we cannot tolerate in Botswana.
1: Mm.
2: There may be other countries in Africa where the husbands of cooks are very fat, but not Botswana.
1: We are here on righteous business, Mama Kutsi. We are stopping something very wicked.
2: Well, a little bit wicked, maybe.
4: Yes, ladies. You said that you wanted to talk to me.
2: Mm.
4: I'm Matsau.
1: Dumela, Matsau. I'm Mara Motswe, and this is Mama Kutsi. I wanted to speak to you, please.
4: Very well, but I'm a very busy woman. Are you wanting to sell something? We do not buy directly in the kitchen. You have to talk to the supplies officer.
1: Oh, no, I have nothing to sell, Ma. I want to talk.
4: Who are you, Ma? What do you want to speak to me about? I have told you I am a busy woman.
1: It is about your husband.
4: My husband? You want to speak to me about my husband? What is this about my husband? You are the mother of one of those girls, are you, Ma? That is why you have come to speak to me?
1: I hear what you say, Ma. Your husband...
4: It's been going on for many years, Ma. Just after we were married, even then, he started to eat. What are you saying, Ma? What is this about eating, eh? He started this thing just after we were married. I told him how stupid he looked running after those young girls. But he ignored me. They were 17, 18... I told him that I would leave him. But he just laughed and said that I should do that. But I could not, Ma. I could not.
1: You love him, Ma. Is that it?
4: Yes, I love him. That is true. I love him.
1: That is what it is like for us women, isn't it, Ma? We love these men. They do not deserve it sometimes, but we love them.
4: We are very weak. And your daughter?
1: I have no daughter.
4: Then why have you come to talk about him? Is it the daughter of your friend here? Is it your daughter?
5: I have no daughter either.
4: Then why are you here? Why are you wasting my time, eh? I have better things to do, ladies, than stand around and talk like this.
1: No, don't go, Ma.
4: Take your hand off me. I have things to do.
1: Don't go, please, Ma. I have heard that you have threatened a member of your staff. You have threatened to dismiss somebody.
4: Excuse me. I am the head cook. Do you understand what that means? I am the catering manager. That is who I am. I take on some staff and push some staff out. Some people are not good workers. Now, if you'll excuse me, Ma,
2: don't go. Ma Romotswe has not finished.
4: So you have found your tongue, have you? Well, you can tell your Mara Motswe that I am not standing around here talking to people I don't even know. Thank you, Ma. Goodbye.
1: One moment, please. People get dismissed for more than one reason. Somebody who was stealing food, for example, that person would be dismissed if it were found out that government food was being given to her husband. That is called theft, Ma. And it usually leads to dismissal, you know.
2: You have become very quiet, Masau. Have you not got anything to say to Mara Motswe?
4: Maybe it was you who wrote that letter. Maybe you have come for money.
1: I did not write that letter, and nor did that girl.
4: Then who did?
1: I have no idea. But it had nothing to do with that girl. There is somebody else who is blackmailing you. That is what this is, you know. If that person is blackmailing you, then he will be blackmailing others. We can stop that.
4: And you won't report me?
1: Not if you stop doing the thing that I would report you for.
2: No more free meals for your husband.
1: A diet is a hard thing, Ma. But after a while, you feel better. Do you still have that letter?
4: I do. I will fetch it for you.
5: That's the turning, Charlie. Down there.
6: I'm not sure about this.
5: What are you not sure about?
6: Well, I'm not sure if Mr. J.L.B. Mataconi would have wanted me to take the truck. You're new here. You don't know the rules.
5: He lets you drive it. You are his apprentice. An apprentice is allowed to drive the garage truck.
6: Own garage business. What sort of business is this? Going out to Mokolodi at night?
5: This is detective agency business. Garage, detective agency, same thing.
6: Then why is Mara Motswe not with us? Or Ma Makutsi?
5: Because I am going to surprise them.
6: And me too. You haven't told me what this is about.
5: All right. Take that road down there. That's the one. All right. Ma Ramotswe was out here at Mokolodi not long ago. She said that the manager asked her to look into some troubles that they had. He said that there was a very bad atmosphere and people seemed to be frightened of something.
6: I heard that.
5: Yeah.
6: I heard Mama Kutsi talking about it at tea.
5: Exactly. Now, Ma Ramotswe is very busy, isn't she? So, if I could solve that problem for her, then she will be very happy, won't she?
6: If you can solve it. But what do you know about Ibra?
5: Rather more than you think, Charlie. I have a cousin who works here and I asked him. He told me about the curse that was coming to this place.
6: Huh? Curse? I don't want to get mixed up with curses.
5: You won't be. You just concentrate on driving. Slowly now. We're going to park over there and then we can walk.
6: I am very unhappy, Mr. Polopetsi.
5: Yeah, many people are unhappy, Charlie. That's what we have come to deal with.
1: I had looked at the letter which Ma Sau had passed on to me. I had held it up to the light and examined it. And I had even sniffed at it, hoping that there might be some clue somewhere which would point to the blackmailer. But there was nothing. The letter was neatly typed, and there was nothing unusual about the paper. So, I was no wiser after having seen the letter than I had been before. But there was still something about it that made me think I knew who had written it. What would the blackmailer do, I asked myself. That is, when she, and I am sure that it was a woman. That is, when she was not busy blackmailing, what would be the best profession for a blackmailer? A doctor, perhaps, since a doctor would hear so many secrets from patients. But would a doctor ever stoop so low? And then, later that morning, a doctor came into the office. Not personally, of course, but in the course of a conversation with a client who arrived without an appointment, as people sometimes do, and looking embarrassed, as people often do when they come into the office of a private detective.
7: Coco, This is the place, is it? The number one ladies detective agency?
8: It is, ma. You have come to the right place. I am Mama Kutsi, assistant detective, and that lady at the desk is Mara Mutsi.
7: That is her. She is very well known. But tell me, ma, how much does it cost to speak to her? Is it very, very expensive?
8: Oh, no. We do not need to talk about that just yet, ma. It is not as expensive as you think. And we charge according to how much people can afford to pay. We do not charge very much. So don't think about it.
9: Ma Romotswe, this lady would like to have a word with you.
1: Hello, ma. I'm very happy to talk to you. Please, sit down.
7: Come.
1: And Mama Kutsi will make you some tea. Are there any donuts this morning, Mama Kutsi? Perhaps our visitor would like a donut?
9: I have not brought any donuts, ma. I'm thinking of your diet.
7: You are on a diet, ma?
1: Yes, ma, I am. And it is not easy.
7: Oh, you are being very responsible. Thank you. I am a nurse, you see, and I know that there are many people who should be on a diet, but who are not. I see that all the time, ma.
1: Well, yes. Well, I suppose so. Now, you say you are a nurse, but you haven't told me your name yet.
7: Do I have to tell you, ma? Do I have to?
1: It would be better if you did.
7: Oh, thank you.
1: You must not worry that we shall go and speak to others about what you tell us. We have heard everything in this job, and we keep everything to ourselves. There is no need to be ashamed.
7: But I am not ashamed. I have done nothing wrong. I am not ashamed.
1: Good.
7: I am frightened. I'm not ashamed. I'm frightened.
1: You do not need to be frightened here, ma. We are your friends.
7: Oh, thank you. In that case, I shall tell you who I am. My name is Witelo Mampodi. I'm a nurse, but I do not work in a hospital. Mm-hmm. I trained in a hospital, of course, out at Molepolole, at the hospital there. There was a very good doctor there in those days. I trained with him. Do you think that a doctor can be a criminal, ma?
1: I think they can be. There have been some very wicked doctors who have even killed their patients. You haven't stumbled across something like that, have you, ma?
7: Not quite. I think I should tell you a bit more, Ma Ramotswe, and Mam Kutsi. When I left Molepelole, I came to work in the hospital here in Haprone, the Princess Marina Hospital. I had a job in the theater there, and I was good at that job. I was given promotion, but then, well, ma, can you imagine standing all day under those hot lights? Pass this thing, nurse. Pass that thing all day. And I didn't like those bright lights. I think they gave me a headache. When I came out of the theater and closed my eyes, I could still see those bright lights. They were still there. So, I decided to do something different. I saw an advertisement for a nurse in a general practitioner's clinic. I was interested in this, and it was not too far from where I lived. Mm-hmm. I could walk to work in the cooler weather. So, I went for an interview, and that is where I was asked a trick question.
8: That is happening a lot these days in interviews. They ask you trick questions. They make you fill in forms which are made up by psychologists to trip you up.
1: I'm not sure, Mama Kutsi. Maybe they're just trying to find out what you're like.
8: Then they should speak to your mother. They should interview the mother.
7: But mothers will never tell the truth about their children. They will want them to get the job.
8: Oh, I know that. No, the reason why they should speak to the mother is that they should really interview her.
7: Mm-hmm.
8: Because people are just like their mothers. Everybody knows that. Then they would know what the person wanting the job was really like.
1: I think that we are getting away from the subject here, Mama Kutsi. That is a very interesting theory. But we must listen to Buetelu. Please, continue, Ma. What was this trick question?
7: He said to me that he had a friend who had just had an operation in the hospital.
1: Mm-hmm.
7: He gave me his name, and there had been such a person there. It was quite a well-known person. That man who plays football, you know the one, he asked me to tell him how the operation had gone.
8: I had heard that he was in hospital.
7: Mm.
8: It was on the radio. He became ill at a football match. How did it go, Ma? There was nothing in the paper.
7: But that was the point. That was the trick question.
8: I don't see what was tricky about that.
7: I said to him, I cannot tell you the answer to that because it is confidential. We cannot talk about what happens to any particular patient.
1: Ah, I see. That was clever of him. And you won't tell Mama Kutsi either. That is quite right.
7: At first, I thought he was cross. He asked me again and told me that I must tell him. But I said that I could not. Then, suddenly, he seemed pleased and told me that I would be a very suitable person for the job if I wanted it.
1: Let me get this right, Wotelu. You said that the patient was waiting to go in to see the doctor?
7: Yes. He had come very early, and the doctor was still at lunch. He would not be back for at least half an hour. So I talked to the patient because I had nothing else to do. He told me that he was worried about his blood pressure, which the doctor had told him was far too high. He said that he had been trying to get it down, but had not succeeded very well. Then he said to me, "Can you take blood pressure? I'll show you." That is what he said.
1: And you can?
7: Of course I can. It's easy. We have a special instrument with a long name that everybody trips up over, so we just call it the sphig. You wrap a cloth band round the arm and you pump it up. It's very simple. I said to that man that I would do it for him while we were waiting, just out of curiosity.
1: Mm-hmm.
7: The doctor would do it later, of course. So I did.
8: And it was very high?
7: No, quite normal. So I did it again, but I didn't say anything to the patient because I thought that I was not getting it right.
8: Yeah.
7: I just said that the doctor would talk to him about it. He assumed that I had got a very high reading again. And so he just nodded his head and looked a bit glum.
1: Maybe the instrument was faulty.
7: Maybe. And people's blood pressure goes up and down sometimes. So I didn't think any more about it. But I did look at his record card later after the doctor had filled it in. I saw that the pressure recorded was high.
1: Mm.
7: And I saw that he was on pills for it. They are quite an expensive drug. A very expensive one, in fact.
1: I think I can see where this is leading, Ma. Yes, the doctor is making people take pills they don't need. I have heard that this happens. And sometimes people are even given operations they don't need, as long as they can pay for them.
7: No. No. No. That is not what was happening. I thought of that, you see, and I decided to check up on things myself. I borrowed an old sphig from a friend who worked in a clinic. Then I looked at the records of patients who arrived for appointments, and I took the blood pressure of those who had high blood pressure readings on their records. It was easy to do that, as the doctor cannot see what is going on in the reception room, and the patients thought it was normal for the nurse to check up on that. Then I looked at the readings which the doctor had written on the record cards.
1: And they were different?
7: No, they were the same. The readings were roughly the same.
1: Oh, Well, Ma, I don't quite see why you've come to see us about this. If things are normal...
7: But they aren't, Ma. They aren't normal because one of our patients had a stroke and ended up in hospital. It was not a serious stroke because he recovered quickly and was quite well. But he had a stroke. And he was one of the ones with high blood pressure. The doctor became very agitated about this. I could see that he was worried. He asked me to look at the patient's records. And when he gave them back to me, I noticed something. He had changed the blood pressure readings. I knew because I had looked when I had the patient had been taken to hospital. When the records came back from the doctor, they had been changed.
1: A low reading had become a high one.
7: No. A high one had become a low one.
1: I see. That is very strange. And then?
7: The doctor, he came out of his consulting room the next day and asked me whether I had been looking at the records of that particular patient. I do not like to tell a lie, and so I said, I passed them on to you as you asked. He said nothing for a moment, but he gave me a funny look, a look which really frightened me. Then he went back to his room.
2: And now you are frightened. I can understand that, Ma.
7: Yes, because that particular patient's records have now disappeared altogether. They have been destroyed.
1: How do you know that, Ma? Maybe they have been filed in the wrong place. That happens, you know.
7: They have been burned, Ma. I went out to the back of the surgery because I had dropped something out of the window and I needed to get it back. And I saw a little pile of burned paper. The doctor had tried to burn them, but a small corner remained, and I could tell that it was a record card.
1: Well, Mama Kutsi, what do you make of that nurse who came to see us?
2: I can understand why she is frightened, Ma. There is something bad going on there.
1: Yes, but what? I think that I'm going to have to pay that doctor a call.
2: Be careful.
1: I will. But now I think we had better get back to our friend Poppy. I have had an idea about that case, Ma.
2: Good. I cannot think of how we can deal with that. I have no ideas on it at all.
1: Well, I do. I saw Poppy again, you see, quite by chance, at the shops. I said, let's have a cup of tea together. And while we were sitting there, I got a bit more information out of her. I got her to tell me something that she had forgotten to tell us. She told me that before she came to see us, she had written with her problem to another lady who is very good at solving problems.
2: Another detective? But is there one, Ma? I thought you were the only private detective in Botswana.
1: Not a private detective. Auntie Emang. The agony aunt. The lady in the papers who can advise you about anything.
2: That is very funny. Auntie Emang?
1: Yes. And now I think we are going to write to Auntie Emang ourselves. Could you take a letter, please, Mama Kutsi? Thank you. It begins like this. Dear Auntie Emang, I'm writing to you because I know that you give very good advice. I am a private detective. And my name is Mara Motswe. A few days ago, I met a lady who said that she was being blackmailed. She told me that she is the head cook at a college and that she's being accused of giving government food to her husband. I wondered whether this lady was telling me the truth, but she showed me the letter that she had received and I saw that it was true. Then she said something very odd. She said that she had been told by somebody else that the blackmailer worked at your newspaper. I was very shocked by this, Auntie Emang, and I do not know what to do. One part of me tells me that I should go straight to the police and inform them. Another says that this is something that should be sorted out quietly. So that is why I'm writing to you. Because you are well known to be a lady who gives very good advice. Please, Come and see me, Auntie Imang, and we can talk about this. You will see where my office is from the top of this letter. I am waiting for you. Please come and help. Your friend, although I do not know you, Precious Ramotswe. There. What do you think of that letter, Mama Kutsi?
2: It is very good. I will type it now. But will she come, Ma?
1: Oh, she will come, Mama Kutsi. Auntie Imang will certainly come. If we drop that letter at the newspaper offices this afternoon, we shall see her tomorrow. I am pretty sure of that.
2: Clever Mara Motswe. I went off to deliver that letter to the newspaper. Charlie drove me in the garbage truck. On the way there, he said something which surprised me. I have known Charlie for a long time, and I know that he does silly things, but I never thought that he would try to get involved in one of Mara Motswe's cases. But he had. He and Mr. Polopetsi, the two of them, had decided to act themselves.
4: But Charlie, you're not meant to stick your nose into Mara Motswe's business.
6: It is not sticking our noses in. It's called helping.
4: Only if you're asked. She did not ask you. What did you do?
6: We were very clever. Mr. Polopetsi and I went down to Mokolodi. Mara Motswe had been asked to look into some troubles down there. Mr. Polopetsi had a source. And that is what you people call a person who gives you information, don't you? He had a source down there. And the source told him that the reason why everyone was worried was that somebody had brought a ground hornbill round and it was being looked after by Neil. Now, you know that sort of bird is very, very bad luck. If you have that bird around the place, then there will be a curse. Everybody knows that.
4: Nonsense.
6: You try telling people that this is nonsense. See if they believe you, Mama Kutsi.
4: So, what did you do?
6: Well, this bird was being looked after while its wing was healing. It had broken its wing. But it seemed to want to stay around the place, and everyone was terrified. So, we took it. We solved the problem for them.
4: You took the ground hornbill? And what did you do with it? You'll be the one who gets the curse on you. You and Mr. Polopetsi.
6: It is at the garage now. It is in the box behind the garage. We are looking after it.
4: It is 3 o'clock, ma'am. It is time for me to put on the kettle.
1: Yes, a good idea. I'm ready for tea.
4: There's no sign of Auntie Imang yet, ma. We have waited all this morning, and now it is halfway through the afternoon. You said that she would definitely come today, after that letter of yours.
1: She will come, don't worry. She will come.
4: Well, we shall see. Mara Motswe, there is something I wanted to talk to you about.
1: Mm-hmm.
4: When I was in the truck with Charlie yesterday, when he was driving me to the newspaper offices, he told me about something that he and Mr. Polopetsi did. I think that they are going to tell you themselves, but I thought that I would just...
1: Later, Mama Kutsi. Later. Look through the window there. That large car. See it?
4: Ah, I see it, Ma.
1: I think that the fly is coming into the spider web, if I may refer to us, Mama Kutsi, as a couple of spiders.
4: I do not understand, Ma. What fly?
1: Yes, I was right. You see that lady getting out? That tiny little lady. The short one. That is our friend Auntie Imang herself. And look. Yes. Here she comes. Back to your desk, Mama Kutsi. We must pretend to be very busy people.
10: Coco, may I come in, ladies?
4: Yes, you may, Ma. Please, come in. We are very busy, but you may come in.
10: So, this is the number one ladies' detective agency. I have heard of this place. I did not think it would be so small. Not much of an office.
1: It is fine for us, Ma. We have modest needs. But please, Ma, sit down. I am Mara Motswe, and this is Mama Kutsi. And you, I take it, are the famous Auntie Mang.
10: I am that person. Thank you. I will sit down. Now, I do not believe in beating about the bush. You wrote me a letter. Mm-hmm. You did the right thing there, Ma.
1: Well, I thought you should know, Auntie Mang. You are a very wise person, and it's best for a wise person to sort this out. Isn't it, Mama Kutsi?
8: It is, Ma.
10: Yes, you are right. Now then, this person who said that somebody at my newspaper was blackmailing her is just talking nonsense. Complete nonsense. We get many letters like that. Letters from people who are often a little bit wrong in the head. Maybe it is the sun. I don't know. Anyway, we just put them straight in the bin. I see you have...
11: 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Please check back soon.

0: This channel is currently offline for essential maintenance and will be back as soon as possible. 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
1: Killer, that is why.
2: You are speaking lies, fat woman.
3: Oh, am I? Well, here are some details. Ma Sau, that is the name of the lady. She was stealing food. You blackmailed her because she was going to lose her job if anybody found out. Then there are other cases. There is a man I know who has been having an affair. He is a cousin of mine. You have been making him pay you money to stop you telling his wife. I know about that case too. And another man too. One who is a politician. You have been blackmailing him.
2: This man is a cheat. He deserves it. You cannot side with him, Ma. Anyway, you cannot prove any of this. You have no proof. I am not going to waste my time talking to you.
3: You are right, Ma. I have no proof. But I can tell you this. Mama Kutsi and I pretend to be busy, but we really are not. We have lots and lots of time. And I promise you one thing. We will be very happy to spend all our time, all

0: all of it, finding the proof we need. And if we don't, well, then we always have the tape recording.
1: What tape recording?
0: Of our conversation right now. Shall I ask Mama Kutsi to play it back to you, Ma? Would you like to hear yourself saying what you said about that man who is cheating on his wife? About how he deserves what you are doing to him? No. I see that you are not keen to hear that.
1: What do you want? Money? We can sort this out, you know.
0: But that would make me a blackmailer myself, Auntie Iman. I am surprised at you. I really am. No, that is not what I want. What I want from you is this. No more Auntie Iman. No more blackmailing letters. Do you understand? You will resign from the column. You will say that Auntie Imang is tired of giving all this good advice and is going off to her kettle post right now. You have given a lot of advice in your life, Auntie Imang. Now it's time for you to take some advice yourself. So, I'm sure that you will do what I have just suggested. Things are nice and quiet out at the kettle posts. You will have a good retirement, and if you take my advice, as I'm sure you will, then Mama Kutsi and I will feel that we do not need to bother the police with your case. They have so much else to do, you see. Well, Mama Kutsi, now we can have our rather delayed cup of tea. What a pity Auntie Imang felt that she could not stay and join us in a cup. It would have been most interesting.
2: She has to go off and get ready to go out to the cattle post.
0: Yes, that will keep her quiet for a while. Mind you, I shall miss her column, Ma. She always wrote funny answers and gave some very good advice, too.
2: Well, all the time she was using the stories that people sent her. Mm. All those confessions. What a wonderful job for a blackmailer.
0: Yes, well, I think that's all over now.
2: Who was that man, by the way, Maramutsui? That cousin of yours?
0: Oh, him. He doesn't exist. Or put it this way, I'm sure that such a person exists, although he's not my cousin. I made him up, but I was pretty sure that she would be blackmailing some man for exactly that. And I think she was.
2: And the tape recorder? Made up, of course. And the politician? Imaginary?
0: Yes. But did you notice how she did not look at all puzzled? So I was right there, too. She is blackmailing a politician. I wonder which one.
2: You are a very clever lady, Maramutsui.
0: You are kind to say that, Mama Kutsi. But I don't think I am. Our job is common sense, you see. That's all there is to it. Common sense and the occasional cup of red bush tea. That's all. Is the tea ready yet? We have to talk about that other case. Boitello and that doctor. I have been thinking about that, Mama Kutsi, and I have had an idea. Not a big idea, but a small one. Those pills that the doctor is giving his patients, I wonder what shape and color they are.
2: I have no idea. Did you ask Boitello?
0: No, but I can find out. There, the kettle's boiled. Mama Kutsi, you're wearing your old shoes. Where are those lovely new blue shoes of yours? The fashionable ones.
2: You should rotate your shoes, Ma. That is what they say. Wear one pair for a day or two and then another.
0: I see.
2: Actually, Ma, those fashionable shoes are a bit small for me. I think you were right about them. But I felt great happiness when I wore them, and I shall always remember that. They are such beautiful blue shoes.
0: Well, that's the important thing, isn't it, Ma? To feel happiness and to remember it.
2: I think that's true, Maramutsui. But they were such lovely shoes, Ma. The color of the sky.
0: But the sky is still there, Ma. It's there, isn't it? We can all look up at it if we want to.

0: The number one ladies' detective agency was written and dramatized by Alexander McCall Smith. Mara Motsue was played by Claire Benedict, and Mama Kutsi by Nadine Marshall. Ba Cao was played by Janice Akwa, Boitello by Ajua Ando, Charlie by Maynard Eziashi, Mr. Polopetsi by Patterson Joseph, and Auntie Among by Ali Parsons. The director was Gaynor McFarlane.
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8: Calling all detectives. A sample of pure iridium, a bear cub, and a check for $1 million. Those are the exhibits on this page from my casebook, the casebook of Jerry Browning, private detective. Every once in a while, a private detective like me, Jerry Browning, gets a case that stops him cold.
9: Sleigh bells, Mr. Browning, sleigh bells. I carry them with me always. They are symbolic of the snow, the cold, beautiful, inscrutable snow.
8: That was my introduction to J. Parkington Wamhurst. He was wearing a parka and a fur-lined jacket and seemed completely comfortable, in spite of the fact that it was a warm Indian summer day. Whack or not, J. Parkington Wamhurst was one of the three richest men in town. So I nodded wisely as he said,
9: "All my life, Mr. Browning, I have been intrigued by the mystery of the white wastes of the polar regions. Would that I could have been an intrepid adventurer. But no, I must stay here, the slave to an inherited fortune. My grandfather, William Worthington Wamhurst, was the patent medicine king."
8: You didn't have to tell me. That old-time medicine man's wealth was very solid stuff. Proof even against the Sharpies, who were always trying to help his descendant get rid of it.
9: Mr. Browning, 2 years ago, I backed an expedition to the Antarctic. It was my vicarious voyage. I couldn't resist it, even though my attorneys told me I was simply throwing the money away.
8: How much did you put up? Who was in charge of the expedition?
9: I invested $70,000. Johnny Howard was the expedition leader. He arrived back in town yesterday, alone. He'd had a most successful trip.
8: He did, eh? Well, how come there was nothing about it in the papers? Wamhurst leaned close to me, reached in his pocket, dropped something on my desk. It was a blob of dull silvery metal.
9: We have deliberately kept his return a secret, Mr. Browning, and that object is the reason. Johnny Howard tells me it is iridium, an extremely rare and valuable metal. He claims he has discovered an enormous field of it in the Antarctic. Wants me to invest $1 million for the development of that field. Mr. Browning, I want you to prove or disprove the genuineness of his story, even if you have to go to the South Pole to do it.
8: An eccentric client with $1 million to spend on an expedition told me to investigate it even if I had to go to the Antarctic. Instead, I went to the Acme Laboratory and hung around watching the technicians put the metal through a bunch of tests. This is iridium, all right, Mr. Browning. That hunk of metal is worth plenty. The stuff's like platinum, only better because it's harder and heavier. Incidentally, it's so pure, I think...

0: had brought back from the South Pole made me a present of this cub, too. Wasn't that generous of him?
1: Well, considering that Howard had taken Wormhurst for 70 grand and was after another million, I figured he could afford to be generous. But I didn't say so. Instead, the lab reports that the stuff is iridium, all right, Mr. Wormhurst, but suspiciously pure. Wormhurst nodded absently.
0: Imagine a field of pure iridium. Well, Mr. Browning, you've given fast, satisfactory service. Just send me your bill.
1: Send you my... Hey, wait a minute. I've just begun this investigation.
0: Oh, no, you're finished. I am now completely convinced of Johnny's reliability.
1: How do you like that? Give a guy a cuddly bear cup and get the combination to a safe in return. I pleaded with Wormhurst, argued, got abusive, and finally, okay, Mr. Wormhurst, if you say I'm through, I'm through. But I would like a chance to meet a big-time explorer like Howard. Can you arrange it?
0: Why, certainly, certainly. He's staying right here with me. You can meet him at once, but please don't offend him.
1: We left the bear cub snoozing in the sun. In a very handsome suite on the second floor of the house, I was introduced to Johnny Howard, a handsome hunk of man. He was a good 6'3", and his face had the rugged, leathery look that comes only from being out in the elements. Or under a strong sun lamp. Glad to meet you, Browning. You're an explorer also, eh? Digging out crime, unearthing murderers, and all that sort of thing? The vigilance that never sleeps. Say you ought to come back with me to the South Pole. You could get a lot done in the course of a day, because our days are 6 months long. I didn't like his laugh, and I didn't like his rover boy personality. What's more, I didn't go for that stuff about the long days and nights of the Antarctic. Every school kid knows that. I wondered why Johnny Howard thought it necessary to drag this fact into the conversation. And then I wondered about something else. A vague something, not even a memory I could focus on. It was more like the memory of a memory. I left the Wormhurst mansion, drove to the library. I got a book about polar explorations. I found out that the South Pole is at latitude 60, its elevation 10,200 feet, its temperature 70 below in winter. I couldn't picture Johnny Howard in that. Then I had it. I'd captured that missing memory. I left the library. In front of the bear cages at the city zoo, the head keeper answered my question simply by pointing at a descriptive placard. I dashed back to the Wormhurst mansion just in time to see my ex-client hand a check to Johnny Howard. I made a grab for it. Howard, you're a fake and a phony. And you'd better start figuring out how you're going to pay back that 70 grand you got from Wormhurst on false pretenses. That's all there was to it. Howard gave up without a murmur. Not the 70 grand. He'd spent that long ago. What he surrendered was the hopes of another million. Wormhurst wouldn't prosecute. Said he'd chalk it all up to experience. Because he was the kind of fool who'd learn in no other school. Yeah? Howard admitted he took Wormhurst's money, went to South America for a couple of years, and when he was ready to make the big killing, showed up again with a purchased sample of iridium and a polar bear cub he'd got from a farm in Minnesota. He should have planned his background more carefully. I found out at the zoo that polar bears live only at the North Pole. In fact, the South Pole has no land animals of any kind. Like I said, when somebody offers you a deal, there's only one way to be sure you won't be left out in the cold. And that's before you invest... investigate. Listen next time to Calling All Detectives, Mystery Drama, Mystery Quiz, and a chance for you to match wits with yours truly, Jerry Browning, Private Detective.
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1: Crime does not pay.
2: How much you get for the coat, kid?
3: Half a C.
2: Not bad, not bad at all.
4: Not so bad it stinks.
2: Eddie.
4: Save it, Jackie. You know it as well as I do. We take a chance on jail, snatch the coat. The price tag says 250, so the fakin' gives us half a C. 50 lousy bucks. That's a sucker's racket.
2: It's beer and pretzels, ain't it?
4: I hate beer, and pretzels only make me thirsty.
3: So beautiful. Maybe you got an idea?
4: Have I got an idea? Gather around, boys. Have I got an idea?
5: In the interest of good citizenship and law enforcement, we present Crime Does Not Pay, based on the famous Metro-Goldwyn-Mayer series of short subjects. In just a moment, you will hear Clothes Make the Woman, starring Gene Muir.

0: Now, Crime Does Not Pay, starring Jean Muir as Betty Page in Clothes Make the Woman. Every year, hundreds of thousands of dollars are lost by department stores, large and small. Lost for the activities of shoplifters. Every store maintains its protective force, its detectives, but still the losses mount. In the end, the thieves are caught. But the stolen goods have passed through the hands of the fences into the possession of perfectly decent citizens who are susceptible to bargains. Betty Page and her boyfriend Jackie Benson worked in this racket. One of their operations was like this.
1: I'd like to see something a little more expensive, miss.
2: Yes, miss. My wife and I don't buy a new winter coat every year, and when we do, maybe you've got something with fur on it.
1: If you'll step this way, please. Thank you. Now, this is our most expensive line of fur trimmed cloth coat.
3: Oh, they're lovely.
1: Which one should I try on, Jack, dear?
2: Well, I like that blue one with the big fluffy collar.
1: That's a fox collar.
3: And may I put it on, miss?
1: Oh, certainly, madam. Do you like the color, Jack, dear?
2: It looks a little dull. So blue, it's almost black.
1: Well, it won't look like this in daylight, will it, miss?
3: No, it'll be a little lighter.
2: Well, could we see it in daylight, miss? I noticed some windows out near the elevator.
1: I'm afraid I couldn't leave this part of the floor that long.
2: Oh, you wouldn't have to come along. My wife and I'll be right back. Come along, dear.

0: honest, Mr. Sack. They seem like such nice people.
1: They all seem like nice people, Carter. They fool even me, sometimes.
2: But really, Mary, how could you have let it go so long before you called me?
0: But it is a long walk to the windows for the elevator. We were so busy I didn't dare leave the floor, Mr. Martin. Oh, no. $250. I don't know how I'll ever pay it back.
1: Now, easy, easy, young lady. The store is insured, you know. Now, tell me once more exactly what happened.
0: Like I said, Mr. Sack,

0: Why, such a nice couple.
1: You hear the names?
0: Just Betty and Jack.
1: Go on.
0: Well, she liked the coat. He wanted to see it in daylight. I let them go to the elevators with it. Their window's there. Oh, I'm so sorry, Mr. Martin. She left her own coat on a chair.
1: A coat worth $12.50 at the most. And after they asked to see the more expensive models. You're altogether too trusting, Mary.
0: Not anymore, I'm not.
2: Give you 50.
3: What, on a $250 coat?
4: After we risked our necks to get it?
3: And left my own coat there. My coat cost me 100.
2: You get 50.
4: Oh, now look here, Louis.
3: Now I know why they call you Fagin. Some fence you are.
2: Save it. I gotta get some profit.
3: You didn't do any work.
2: I'm taking risks, ain't I? For risk, a businessman is entitled to a profit.
3: What risk do you take?
2: What will I get out of it? A cloth coat with a piece of fox. $100. So I give you 50 so we come out even.
3: Yeah, and we do the work.
2: Enough talk. 50. Take it or leave it.
3: Jack?
4: What's the use? Take it, Betty. It's better than nothing.

0: Joey. Hiya, fella.
1: Cold. I could use a drink. Hey, Betty, it's a dip.
2: Hi, Joey.
0: Beautiful, a man wants a drink.
2: I heard him. I'm reading the paper.
0: Okay, honey. Betty's sore, Joey. Fagin chiseled us as usual.
1: Louis? That thief?
0: Yeah. Well, he pays as much as anybody.
1: I suppose.
0: This stuff ain't as good as it would have been if we'd got more for the coat.
1: Not too bad. How much you get for the coat, kid?
0: Half a C.
1: Not bad. Not bad at all.
2: Oh, it's so bad it stinks.
0: So beautiful. Maybe you got an idea?
2: Have I got an idea? Gather round, boys. Have I got an idea? Right here in the paper.
1: The newspaper?
2: Uh-huh. You're in on this, too. We'll need an extra hand.
1: What's my cut?
2: Three ways equal.
0: Out of what we get from Louis?
2: This idea works so slick, there'll be plenty for everybody, even at Louis' rate of pay.
1: That sounds interesting. Go ahead, kid.
2: Just let me read you this. See the picture?
0: What, that society dame? What's she got that you ain't, baby?
2: That sable coat. $10,000 if it's a dollar.
1: So, kid, so?
2: Listen. Mrs. Louise Williams, shown above at a recent charity function in smart Rosedale Manor, is one of the sponsors of a milk fund luncheon to be given at the home of Mrs. Joseph Barton 2 weeks from today. Also present at the forthcoming benefit affair will be Mrs.

0: Good after... Oh, the service entrance is around at the back.
1: Sorry, there's no time for that. Mrs. Barton called us at the last minute and told us the luncheon guests will be arriving in just about 45 minutes.
0: Very well, come in. Where do you wish to set up?
1: Anywhere convenient off this foyer. Joe, give me a hand with the coat racks and...
0: I'm Jameson.
1: Yes, well, Jameson, where can the lady go to freshen up?
0: There's a lavatory down the hall. Third door on the right.
2: Thank you, Jack.
3: These are the baits for the coat rack, Jack. Back to the load.
1: Okay. Pull around the back and get comfortable in the car till later.
3: Right, till later.
0: Shall I send someone to lend a hand with the racks?
1: Well, you could hold this hand. What? No, I guess you couldn't.
0: Is there anything you will need before the guests arrive?
1: No, there's nothing I'll need. Except for you to go ahead and tend to your buttling, if that's the word.
0: How do I look, darling?
1: You in black satin. Hey, it's neat. How'd you pour yourself into that? And why? There's no men around this operation except me, Joey, and that Jameson.
4: Well, that's why, dear. Some of these society ladies show everything they've got, and I intend to keep your mind on me and the job. Are the racks ready?
1: All in place. Hey, look at the frail coming down the stairs.
4: That's Mrs. Barton, you dope. Now you know why I'm wearing what I'm wearing.
5: May I ask, please, what you're doing here?
4: I'm terribly sorry, Mrs. Barton. You are Mrs. Barton, aren't you?
5: Yes, I am. Explain yourself, please, young lady.
4: Well, your butler, Jameson, called us. 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And half of our tips go to the fund which the functions we service are given for.
5: That's a nice idea. Strange Jameson didn't tell me he'd called you.
4: Well, he called just half an hour ago in the rush of preparation. He must have forgotten.
5: Perhaps. I've been dressing during the last half hour. Oh, excuse me, the door.
0: I'll answer it, madam.
5: Never mind, Jameson. I want you to check the service pantry.
0: Thank you, madam.
1: Oh, what a life he leads. Yes, madam. No, madam. I'll do it, madam.
4: Shh, quiet, you fool.
6: Louise, darling.
7: Marty, dear.
6: I'm so glad you came early.
7: Well, I thought I might have something to do.
6: Not a thing, darling, not a thing.
5: Except have a cocktail and keep me company.
7: Well, that would be a pleasure.
5: Check your coat, dear. Tips go to the milk fund.
7: Of course. It's a wonderful idea. I do so hate to have all the bedrooms mussed with coats and things.
5: It was Jameson's idea.
7: One of these days, I'm going to steal that man right from under your roof.
5: You try, darling. Just you try. Oh, no, wait. Just a moment. Let me see that coat on you.
7: Oh, haven't you seen it before?
5: Only in that picture in the Tribune. Oh, it's luscious. Leopold, of course.
7: Oh, thank you, dear. Yes, of course it's Leopold. Could anyone else match skins like these? Here's my coat, young lady.
4: Thank you, ma'am. We'll take care of it for you.

0: May I compliment you, young lady, on the way you've pleased Mrs. Barton's guest?
1: Thanks, Jameson. Now you've said your piece. Run along.
0: Well, really. After all, one could be polite.
2: What's with him? Is he on a make or something?
1: Could be. I understand black satin has an effect on some men.
2: Oh, it has on me, baby. Nothing any of the dames in there was wearing can make him look like you.
1: Save it, darling. We got work to do.
2: Did he hear you?
1: Sure. Joey heard me. He's coming.
3: Okay, kids. I'm out here waiting all set.
1: Here they come, Joey. Wait till Louie sees this haul. Mink, Persian lamb, broadtail, sable, and all real.
4: Here, Joey. Here's the first load. There's about 30 coats here.
1: No, Jackie. Not all of them.
2: You want to leave some?
3: Got them. Next pile.
4: Hold it, Joey. Betty's going nuts.
1: Not me. I'm smart. The three coats you just put through that window are worth about $15,000. Okay, we take six more, including Louise Williams. We'll have over $50,000 in the haul, but we leave the rest. So nobody will suspect anything until the women whose coats we took come looking for them. By that time, we'll be miles away. Get it, Jackie?
2: Got it, beautiful.
5: In just a moment, Crime Does Not Pay will continue with Clothes Make the Woman.

0: Now we continue with Crime Does Not Pay, starring Jean Muir as Betty Page in Clothes Make the Woman. Stolen goods have little value unless there is a market for them. It's up to the fence, the receiver of the goods, to find that market. In the case of Betty Page and her friends, Louis Fagan Keller had to find the market. He waited a sufficient length of time and then approached his first possible customer.
1: Who is it?
2: You decent, Patty?
1: Who is it?
2: Louis Keller, remember?
1: Not my favorite bargain hunter.
2: And finder. Do I get into the dressing room with the best torch singer in town?
1: At least in your opinion. Come on in, Louis. Get yourself comfortable. I gotta make a change.
2: Yeah. Hey, you're looking wonderful, Patty.
1: Louie, when I come out from behind this screen, you're going to need another word.
2: That's all.
1: Go where may, Louie. No top, no back, practically no front.
2: And cost an arm and a leg.
1: But not mine.
2: I'll bet on that. Patty, in a market for a real bargain?
1: What is it this time, Louie? Heist?
2: No. Sables.
1: Yipe. You got it on you?
2: I'm not crazy yet. You don't carry 10 G's worth of sables around like they were silver foxes.
1: Are they hot?
2: You know me better than that, Patty.
1: Do I? Say, how I look?
2: Good enough to eat, and then some. Sables go good with gold lamé.
1: Not hot sables.
2: I don't peddle hot stuff, Patty. You know that.
1: Well, how then?
2: Well, some people went broke. I bailed them out of hot. Wife gave me the coat for cash.
1: Oh, I believe you. How much?
2: 5 G's.
1: Too much.
2: What's your offer?
1: 2.5.
2: Not a nickel less than 3.5. I gave 2 foot myself.
1: 3.5, it's a deal. When?
2: Tonight, when you finish your last number. That, Patty, is Keller Service.
3: Lieutenant, we've waited so long. You don't seem to understand.
4: We understand, Mrs. Barton. You called us here when the theft was discovered. We questioned your butler and the other servants. Your butler says the coat check people told him you called them. You say they told you he called them. Total, zero.
5: When we have nothing to work with, Mrs. Barton, there's practically nothing we can do.
4: Except wait.
3: Wait, Lieutenant? How long? For what?
4: No one knows how long. For a break.
3: A break? But surely the insurance company...
4: They have their own people. They've seen us. They think it's your butler.
3: Jameson? Impossible. He worked for my father, not for me. He's known me since I was born.
5: People get funny ideas sometimes when they need money.
3: Jameson wants for nothing. He never will.
5: Nothing you'll know of, Mrs. Barton.
4: Now, let it be, Stone. The butler's all right, so are the other servants. In fact, they're so all right and so used to everything being normal, they were perfect setups for the crowd that pulled this job.
3: Surely, Lieutenant, there must be something you can do. I won't be able to hold up my head. In my house, to have such a thing happen.
4: When the break comes, Mrs. Barton, we'll be ready.
3: But what kind of a break, Lieutenant?
4: Mrs. Barton, 85% of the population of our prisons talk themselves in. We'll get our break with patience.

0: You should have seen her drool when she saw that coat, Patty.
1: I drooled myself. I wish I could have kept it. Patty Laurel, without a brain in her head, gets to wear that coat.
2: What do we care? She's got the coat, we got the dough.
0: I knew you kids had come through with a big idea. Once, anyway.
1: Once? What do you mean by that?
0: Well, you can't pull a stunt like that again.
1: Oh, can't we?
2: Now, look, Betty, let's not take chances. We pulled down $15,000 on that deal and no income tax either.
1: Shut up and listen.
2: Okay, okay.
0: Aren't you riding high, kid?
1: Never mind that, Fagin. Get this. There hasn't been a word in the papers about the Barton job. Not one word. How they hate to be taken, that kind of people. But okay, that means nobody's talking. So for the next job, we pick a spot a few miles from Rosedale, and nobody will be wise.
0: Smart. Smart as a whip.
2: But not too soon. There's no sense taking chances when we don't have to.
1: What scared you, darling?
2: Dick Davis.
1: Who's he?
2: You remember, don't you, the party Joey threw to celebrate our haul?
1: What, that little one with a squint?
2: That's him.
0: Best second story man I ever did business with.
2: Yeah, well, he's in a tank.
0: What?
2: Yesterday. Went back to a neighborhood too soon. Picked him up, caught him on a job.
1: Oh, so he pulled a boner.
2: And he had a piece on him. Armed robbery. 20 years.
0: Poor Jake.
1: His own fault for getting caught. They won't take me that way. See what I've got, boys.
2: Betty, where'd you get that piece?
1: It's a souvenir, a war souvenir. 25 caliber, a lady's gun. Fellow I bought it from says it packs a terrific punch.
0: That's no good, kid. You lose it someplace.
2: If we do another job, don't carry it.
1: Not carry it? Now, boys, you know everything's going on these days. A girl wouldn't think of wearing her minks unless she had some protection.
3: Look, Davis, we're not playing dominoes. You got a choice. 20 years to life for armed robbery, or we'll pin the 4th Street killing on you.
4: You can't do that. You can't, Lieutenant. You wouldn't find an innocent man.
3: Oh, wouldn't I?
4: But I don't know nothing. I always worked alone. You know that. Please, Lieutenant, give me a break, will you?
3: You had to have someone sell your hauls for you. Who was it?
4: I sold it myself. Peddler. Honest.
3: Stone, is the conference room free? The one downstairs?
5: If it isn't, it will be. Say, did you know, Lieutenant, they just did a new soundproofing job down there? Yeah, a man could yell his lungs out and nobody'd ever hear him.
4: Wait a minute.
3: That's so. How nice. Why do you say we test the soundproofing with little Richard here?
4: No, you can't. It's against the law.
3: Listen to who's talking now, Stone.
5: Against the law, huh? Well.
4: Could I make a deal?
3: What kind?
4: Well, maybe you drop the arm part of the charge.
3: What for?
4: Will you?
3: Let's see the size of your merchandise.
4: It's the gang that pulled the Rosedale manager.
5: The Rosedale job.
3: You in on that?
4: No, not me. But I went to a party. They were celebrating, see? Jackie Benson, Betty Page, Joey the Dipwaters, even Louis Fagin Keller, the fence. You see, Joey, he had a few too many, see? I got the whole layout. Is it a deal, Lieutenant? Is it?
3: Patty, I want to see your new coat.
6: On or off, Lieutenant?
3: Save it for the suckers out front, Patty. Where's the coat?
6: In the closet. And I paid good, honest money for that coat.
3: Yeah, sure. The money was honest, but how about the man who sold it to you? How about Louis Keller? This it?
6: Yeah, that's it. What are you doing? Please, stop it! You're ruining the coat. You got no
3: right
6: to do it.
3: Shut up, Patty. This is stolen goods, and you know it. Here's the furrier's code mark.
6: Is it the what?
3: Furrier's code on the skins under the lining. Good as fingerprints. You don't mind if I borrow your sables for a few days, do you, Patty? I'll give you a receipt. Well, Mr. Leopold?
7: But of course it is my coat. I know it even without the markings.
3: Whose is it?
7: Mrs. Williams, Louise Williams. For her I made it. Special. I matched the skins like no other coat in the world.
3: You keep a record that'll stand up in court.
7: But of course, always. You know that, Lieutenant.
3: Yes, Mrs. Barton, we got our break. We found Mrs. Williams' coat.
6: Oh, Louise will be delighted. No more than I am, Lieutenant.
3: I'm sure you are. Now then, Mrs. Barton, we'll get all the coats back if you'll cooperate with us.
6: What can I do?
3: You have a lot of friends, Mrs. Barton. Do you think one of them would go so far as to arrange a benefit affair like yours? Say, someone who lives about 10 miles away from you, Mrs. Barton?
2: Not bad. Definitely not bad. How much do you suppose this one's worth, Betty?
1: Not much. About 3 G's. They're better ones. Where's Joey? You whistled for him 5 minutes ago.
2: It's a different layout here. What's eating you?
1: I don't know. I just don't like the feeling around here.
2: For the love of Mike, the girl's getting sensitive.
1: Sensitive? Didn't you notice who's here? Where's Joey?
2: He'll be along in a minute. Who's here?
1: Mrs. Barton and the Williams dame.
2: Oh, so that's why you ducked behind the racks and let me check them.
1: They'd remember a woman.
2: All right, it's all right. They didn't see it. There's Joey. Start picking, kid. Here they come. Okay, Betty.
1: Here's three for a while. I'll get some more.
2: Right. Now, watch it, Joe. Hey, Betty, that's not Joe at the car.
3: No, it's not, Benson.
2: Cop.
3: None of that. There's no exit for you, Benson.
2: I told her we couldn't pull the same stunt twice.
3: Where's the dame?
2: Betty!
8: The dame's crammed, Lieutenant.
3: What?
8: She came out from behind the coat racks with a gun. Got out the door before we could grab her.
3: I will get her. You take care of this monkey while I get out the alarm. You had a good hunch, Stone. Restroom covered?
2: Inside and out, Lieutenant.
3: Check. Let's go. Pardon me, miss. You're Betty Page, aren't you?
1: Sorry. I'm afraid you've made a mistake. I'm not...
3: Yes, you are. The young man over there says so. His name is Jack Benson.
1: Jack Benson? A fool, a filthy rat.
3: Oh, no. You can't blame a man for buying his way out of a long-term rap.
1: I can blame a man for anything.
8: You got a gun, Lieutenant. Drop it.
1: Dirty rotten stoolie.
3: Ladies, don't play with guns. Not around me, anyway.
1: You didn't have to break my wrist. You didn't have to...
3: Yeah, I wouldn't worry about that. It'll have plenty of time to heal where you're going.
9: Crime does not pay. Jean Muir, who was starred as Betty Page in Clothes Make the Woman, will be back with you in just a moment.

0: Now, here in person is Jean Muir.
1: To me, the most interesting side of the character of Betty Page is her background, a part of her which, unfortunately, there's no time to dwell on at length. Invariably, though, girls like Betty Page reached and passed a point in their lives where they were denied the nice things they saw other girls had, through no fault of their own, and denied, too, the means to get those things honestly. With a good education, a job of the future, Betty would have become a useful citizen. Her mind, and she had a good one, would then have worked for, not against, society. It follows, then, that the fundamental causes of Betty's career in crime lie at the door of society as a whole. It is up to us, the everyday citizens, to understand those causes and to destroy them, because for us, as well as for the Betty Pages of this world, crime does not pay.
0: Thank you, Jean Muir. 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
10: I hope you're not hungry, dear Henry, dear Henry. 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
11: Yum, yum.
12: Here, do you know something? 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
13: Might look the same, but they don't taste the same.
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1: An oriental jungle caravan of elephants, wild ponies, camels, and strange sure-footed little pack animals of the Himalayas, driven by sullen bandit-faced natives, have kidnapped the combined parties of Captain Bart Friday and Dr. Howard Carter. They have kidnapped them and packed them off a day's march from Angkor, back in the Cambodian jungles of French Indochina, finally depositing them in an ancient ruin of an old Khmer temple. The two girls, Celia Carter and Patricia Young, were placed in one stone chamber, and the four men, Captain Friday, Professor LeBrun, Skip Turner, and Perry Mills, in a second big chamber. And then, unaccountable things began to happen. A strange, bodiless voice came to the girls, urging them to persuade their menfolk to turn back. A mulatto guard told Skip Turner that they were prisoners in the ancient Temple of the Gorillas. Then Perry Mills vanished from the room, almost before the eyes of his fellow prisoners. And on top of this, they discovered that their guard also had disappeared, leaving their prison gates wide open. And then, to climax it all, there suddenly came the terrified screams of the two girls.
3: Hey, Captain! Captain, that's Patricia and Celia.
4: It's the girls. Come on.
3: Hey, Captain! Captain Friday!
5: This way, Skip! Professor LeBrun!
3: Captain, there's more rat runs down here under this building. We're going to get lost, sure. We've already lost Professor LeBrun.
5: But the girls...
3: Well, what's the use of everybody getting lost? Look at here, you've run into a blind alley yourself.
4: Come, let's go back where we started the herd of the screams. Start all over again.
1: For an hour, they scoured the underground passages. First, Skip would get lost, then Professor LeBrun, and finally Captain Friday himself stumbled around in the darkness for half an hour before he got back to the starting point. Nothing more has been seen or heard of the girls, and now they've just about given up.
3: Hey, what's that?
6: Monkeys.
4: Listen.
3: I say, what's that?
4: I didn't hear nothing.
3: Well, listen.
4: Sounds like carpenters, does it work?
2: Any idea what that rapping is, LeBrun?
3: No, but it sounds as though it might be coming from our prison chamber.
4: Let's go back in and see.
5: Well, I'm going to jimmy this gate just so it don't swing shut and lock us in.
4: I don't hear it now, do you?
3: It's gone.
4: Let's go back inside.
3: It's getting closer. It's in this room, all right.
4: That's right. It's back over here by that pile of rice straw.
5: Well, there won't anybody ever lock us up with that gate again. I jimmied the inside.
4: Now listen now.
3: Right under our feet.
4: Yes. That doesn't solve the question of what it is.
3: Hey, I've got it.
4: Yes?
3: Sure. The gorillas.
4: Maybe. What do you think, LeBrun?
7: Why not try to find out? Theorizing won't help us.
4: Any suggestions?
7: It seems to come from under this pile of rice straw somewhere.
4: Then let's shove some of it aside and see what we find.
5: This will go good in my diary. 27, road elephant. Ate monkey stew and ended the day by shoveling rice straw in the Temple of the Gorillas.
7: The day isn't over yet, Skip, and besides, you haven't shoveled any rice straw.
4: Yes, Skip, how about giving us a hand?
5: I wasn't drugged up to be no straw shoveler.
7: Just what were you drugged up to be?
4: Hey, look here, almost under our feet.
3: Hey, a trap door.
7: Well, it most certainly looks like a crude sort of handle sticking up out of the floor. But I don't see your trap door, Captain.
4: No, doesn't seem to be any break in the floor. Now listen. Pounding's right beneath the handle.
7: Supposing we try to turn the knob.
4: It won't do any harm.
3: Yeah? What makes you think it won't? Supposing it's the gorillas making that noise.
4: We'll have to chance it.
3: Yeah, but they've taken our guns away from
4: us. Can't help that now, Skip. Go ahead, LeBrun.
7: Very well. Here goes.
8: Hey, look out!
3: Great heavens! We've lost Skip.
4: Now we know what became of Perry Mills.
3: You mean he went through the trap door, too?
4: He was lying right on top of it.
3: The minute I touched that handle, the door in the floor dropped open and then snapped shut like an animal's jaw.
4: Skip went through like a shot.
3: That was a devilish dark hole.
7: No chance to estimate how deep it is.
4: It was Perry doing the pounding.
7: By Jove, Captain, I wonder. But then, why doesn't he shout?
4: Didn't you notice how thick the floors are? We might hear pounding on the floor, but we'd never in the world hear voices.
7: Listen, listen. See if we can hear the pounding again.
4: There it is.
7: Do you suppose we could drag a log in the air and ram it in the opening to prevent the trap door from snapping shut?
4: I got a better idea.
7: Yes?
4: This trap door is much more likely to lead into a passage than just into a blind hole.
7: Well?
4: If that's the case, then there certainly is another entrance to it. Now grab a couple of torches off the walls and we'll scout around.
7: Righto. But we may be stopped by these fellows that have been holding us prisoner.
4: I don't think so. Our guards seem to have vanished.
7: I have the torches, Captain.
4: Good. We'll try all the passageways we can find that seem to lead underground in the general direction of the trap door.
7: We'd better arm ourselves with some sort of weapons.
4: Pick up anything you can find. No telling what we'll run on scurrying around in these underground passageways.
7: Patricia and Celia may be trapped down there, too.
4: All we can do is hope for the best. I should never have brought Patricia up here.
7: Oh, I don't think either of us expect you to run into this sort of thing.
4: Give me one of the torches. That'll leave you one hand free.
7: I'm afraid one end isn't of much use in this spot.
4: Then we'll go outside and arm ourselves with clubs.
7: Well, that would be some comfort.
4: I'd better lead. I'm more used to this sort of thing than you.
7: I'm right behind you, Captain.
4: There's no one in the passageway. Come on.
7: Right.
4: On tiptoes now. Don't talk. Ghost is clear around the corner.
7: All right.
4: Hello? What are these?
7: That's a couple of overgrown ice picks, according to Skip. As a matter of fact, those are the iron bars the native drivers use to guide the elephants.
4: Well, they'll make good weapons. Grab one.
7: So they will. Now, shall we turn back and look for our passageway?
4: Yes. I saw a rat run of a passageway leading off from this main corridor as we came along. It was headed in the right direction and seemed to slant down.
7: Good. Shall we try it first?
4: All right.
7: Captain, I suggest you keep your torch before your face. There's some mighty vicious spiders in this country. They spin their webs across just such dank, dark passageways. And the torches will clear the way.
4: Yes, but if I hold it in front of my face, then I can't see ahead. I'd hate like the deuce to step on a snake. They're not the friendliest playmates, either.
7: I tell you what I'll do. I'll keep my torch low, and I'll watch the patches ahead of you and warn you.
4: All right. Here we go down. What a place.
7: Right now, Captain, you are whiffing the decay of something like 20 centuries. You are walking in the dust of a very ancient past.
4: That's all right with me.
7: I wouldn't be surprised if we are the first white men ever to trod this passageway.
4: Are you watching the floor ahead?
7: Righto. You feeling uneasy?
4: Yes, I am.
7: Don't move, Captain.
6: What is it? Hold very still. Got it. Boxed back.
4: What in heaven's name?
7: A deadly viper. It's almost under your feet. I've done away with it, though.
4: Thanks, LeBron. Now, let's keep going.
7: We are coming to a turn in the passage.
4: Yeah, so I see. In fact, this seems to be the crossroads for all the underground passageways in the world.
7: What a labyrinth! Passages are leading in every direction.
4: Better mark the one we've just come down so we can find a way out.
7: It's a good idea. I'll tie my handkerchief on this bit of rock. Now then, which passage should we try first?
4: I don't know. Well, this one seems to lead in the general direction we want to travel.
7: Good. Lead on, Captain.
4: Careful. We go down three or four steps.
7: Right. Watch out for pitfalls.
4: There. Uh-oh.
7: Oh, what is it now?
4: We picked a winding passageway. This way, I guess.
7: Coming to another turn. Hold it.
4: Don't tell me there's another snake.
7: I thought I heard voices.
4: Oh, that's a relief. I'd rather face a dozen Khmer fanatics than another snake in this place.
7: Listen.
4: It's too far away to distinguish anything.
7: Shall we have a look around the corner?
4: Our torches will give us away. We'll have to leave them behind.
7: What? And run the chance of spiders and snakes?
4: Either that or run the chance of being recaptured.
7: I suppose it's best.
4: Here, we can wedge them in between these rocks. Yeah, that's good. Now, come along.
7: Girls' voices.
4: It's Patricia. Patricia!
9: Oh, Captain Friday, boss, is that you?
4: Yes, are you all right?
9: Oh, yes,
7: I'll go back and get the torches.
4: Yeah, go ahead, Professor. Stay where you are. We'll join you in a second.
9: Hey, Captain, for the love of Pete, bring a light.
4: Hello, Skip. You all right?
9: Fine, sure. That was an nasty drop you gave me, though.
7: Here's your torch, Captain. Is Perry Mills with them?
4: I don't know. Hi, Perry. Are you there, too?
10: Yeah. I went through the trap door, too.
7: We certainly selected a great place for a family reunion.
4: Well, let's collect the crowd and get out of here.
7: But don't you realize you have the dust of 20 centuries on your shoes?
4: The quicker it's wiped off, the better it'll suit me.
11: Oh, what a relief to be out of that awful smelling place.
12: Motion seconded by Perry Mills.
11: Boss, was this the room where you were held prisoners?
4: Yes, Patricia.
11: Well, ours was much smaller.
12: Hey, what do you suppose has happened to our captives? Let's go outside and take a look around. That caravan must be around somewhere.
5: Yeah, unless it fell through a trap door.
11: Feeling pretty frisky, aren't you, Skip?
5: Yeah, well, why not? How about you, Celia?
13: Oh, I feel swell now that we're all back together again.
4: We're not out of the woods yet, young lady.
13: Oh, yes, I know, but this is so much better than it was when Patricia and I thought we were all alone in this awful place. I really had the willies.
4: Before we do anything further, I want to know what's happened to you two girls.
13: Well, we were... You go on and tell it, Patricia.
11: All right. Well, we were captured, just as we told you. And we're brought here on a camel.
12: No, we went to one better. We came in on an elephant.
13: Well, riding an elephant couldn't be worse than a camel.
11: Well, when we got here, they put us in a kind of cell with only straw on the floor. Gee, we were awfully seasick from riding on the camel and couldn't stand up. So they carried us in.
5: Seasick? Never heard of it.
13: Well, what are you laughing at? It wasn't a bit funny.
12: Skip was sick all the way here, too.
11: Oh, it's the most terrible sensation in the world. Well, anyway, they carried us in and laid us on the straw and then brought us a bowl of stew.
13: It was wonderful. We ate every bit of it.
12: Yeah, know what it was?
13: Well, no, what?
12: Monkey stew.
13: Oh, honestly?
12: Sure, we had some, too.
11: Oh, I wouldn't have touched it if I'd known.
7: Oh, you mustn't be so sensitive back here in the jungle. You're liable to get that sort of thing regularly.
12: Hey, listen. Listen, everybody.
4: What is it, Skip? There's somebody else in this temple with us, and he ain't very far off either.
7: Oh, you're nervous, Skip.
4: Yeah? Have you forgot they're supposed to keep live gorillas running around this place?
1: Captain Friday, Skip Turner, Professor LeBrun, Perry Mills, and the two girls, Celia and Patricia, have been reunited. Down in an unsightly underground rat run under the ancient Khmer temple, true, but still united. Still missing, however, are Dr. Carter, head of the expedition, and their Cambodian guide, Taquan. Just now, the two girls are telling their experience since the kidnapping. They are back in the room where the men were formerly prisoners. The chamber is lighted only by smoky reed torches.
7: Your ears are deceiving you, Skip. There is no one spying on us.
5: I heard something. You wait and see.
13: But we've waited 10 minutes, Skip.
4: You keep your eyes open down the passage, Skip. Go on with your story, Patricia.
11: Well, after we'd eaten, we heard a voice.
4: A voice?
11: Yes, boss. We couldn't see a thing. Just heard a voice that sounded as though it was in the room with us.
7: Oh, what did it say?
11: It said to go to our men, folks, and tell them that they still had an opportunity of turning back.
5: What do you mean, turn back? They had the hog ties to get us this far.
11: I know. The voice said that the force that brought us this far had the power to return us to Angkor if we would promise to leave Cambodia immediately and never return.
13: I told him we didn't even know where you were. And then the voice directed us to take a certain passageway from our cell.
11: The door was unlocked.
13: Uh-huh. We did just what the voice told us to. And we came to that passageway where you found us.
4: You know, Professor, I don't understand why we heard the girls scream and couldn't hear their voices when we were right over their heads.
7: But we were out in the corridor when they screamed. Their voices probably came to us through the passageway that we followed in rescuing them.
4: That's a likely explanation. But why you girls screamed? Did you see something?
11: Well, it was when we met Perry. It was terribly dark. We could hear something moving around, but we couldn't see a thing.
12: You weren't any more scared than I was. And when you screamed, my hair stood on end. All I could think of was Skip's story of gorillas.
11: Thanks for nothing.
13: Are you saying we sounded like gorillas?
12: Well, as soon as I got my senses back, I knew it was you girls.
11: Well, that's all.
12: Except that we found a loose rock and used it to pound on the floor to attract your attention.
5: Yeah, and then I did my spectacular nosedive into the manhole.
4: Now listen, everyone.
12: If we're careful, perhaps we can escape from this place and make our way back to Angkor.
7: What? Through this jungle, unarmed?
12: We can't stay here forever.
7: Oh, it would be impossible to get back without a guide.
12: Nevertheless, let's see what's doing outside.
5: Yeah, but look here, Chief. Hadn't one or two of us ought to go on ahead and look things over first?
7: I think we should sit together. We've had enough of this chasing one another through these dark passageways.
12: I'm inclined to agree with the professor. If there's anyone around, we've made enough commotion to attract their attention by now.
14: Talk about your mystery of the Khmer Empire.
12: Hey, you girls stay a few steps behind, just in case we run into anything up ahead.
7: There's the corner where we picked up those elephant pods.
12: Mm. We're not far from the entrance to the courtyard now. Quiet, everybody. Walk on your tiptoes.
13: Talk about adventures.
11: Yeah, too much. I didn't like it down there underground a bit.
13: Look, there's daylight. We're almost out.
11: Wait, the boss is waving us to keep quiet.
15: It's all right. Come on out. The courtyard's empty.
13: Empty? You mean all the elephants and camels and everything are gone?
15: Not even a smell left behind.
11: Well, I don't understand it. It's like magic.
7: Oh, it's not so much like magic when you examine the ground. Look here.
14: Yeah, all they've left behind are tracks in the dust.
7: The caravan has just moved on, that's all. Well, we've been left stranded out here in the midst of the Cambodian jungle without supplies or weapons of any kind.
12: But for what reason?
14: Probably on the order of some of the old Khmer priests who are instigating the Cambodian revolution with the aid of their precious seven-headed emerald cobra.
5: Yeah, Captain. They probably got wind of the fact that you and I was coming in here to grab off the cobra idol and recapture Phen Lo.
11: Oh, boss, you're not still after that Cambodian boy, are you?
12: Phen Lo is a menace to the French government, and he killed a man to escape. He's a criminal, and he's the first criminal that ever escaped from my custody. I won't leave this country until we get him.
13: Patricia, come here. Over here in the courtyard.
11: Excuse me, boss.
7: It doesn't look as though we are going to leave there anyway.
12: Why do you say that, LeBrun?
7: It would be certain death to attempt to backtrack to Angkor through these jungles with neither food, nor blankets, nor weapons.
12: Nevertheless, we're going to try it.
5: I'm with you, Chief.
14: And Professor LeBrun's right, Captain Friday. We haven't a chance in the world to make it. Besides the poisonous reptiles and insects, there are tigers, wild elephants, and innumerable other animals. And that's not mentioning the fact that we haven't a guide.
12: I think that caravan left all the signposts we'll need.
7: Oh, be reasonable, Captain. Such a move would be the same as sentencing the girls to death.
12: Oh. Yeah, the girls.
5: Yeah. Well, supposing a couple of us fellas hike back then and let the other two stay here with Patricia and Celia. We could bring back a rescue party.
7: Once you get back to Angkor, admitting for the moment that you could accomplish it, do you think that you'd ever be able to find this temple again?
5: Why, sure. Don't be stupid. We'd follow the trail left by the caravan.
7: Which shows quite plainly how little you know of a tropical jungle.
5: What do you mean?
7: Well, merely that the jungle closes in behind such a caravan so that there is no trail. Within 3 days after a trail is made, it is obliterated by the rank grass and vines, unless it is used continually.
5: You ain't kidding me, are you?
7: Ask Terry here. He's an expert on that sort of thing.
14: And Professor LeBrun's right, Skip. And besides that, a person on foot wouldn't be able to make more than a mile or two a day fighting his way through the jungle. That's the reason the caravan uses elephants. They break through and make a path for the camels and the mules and the horses.
5: Hmm. What do you say to that, Captain?
12: Yeah, looks like we're out of our element here in the jungle, Skip.
5: Yeah, but we'll starve to death if we stay here.
7: No, not necessarily. We may be able to kill a few edible birds and animals.
5: Well, how'd we cook them? I ain't got a match on me. Have you?
7: No, but we still have the burning torches. We'll have to keep our fire going continually.
12: If your precious Cambodian guide, Taquan, hadn't skipped out, we might have a chance.
7: I think we will find Taquan has an excellent reason for his disappearance.
14: Perhaps Dr. Cartel will hear of our kidnapping and start a search for us. Yeah, if he isn't in the same sort of a fix himself.
7: Well, anyway, supposing we remain here as comfortably as possible the rest of the day and overnight and see what materializes.
12: I'll make that bargain with you, Professor LeBrun. We'll wait 24 hours. Then we'll have to do it my way.
5: Oh, here come the girls back.
13: Well, whatever we do, let's stay together. It's so dreadfully still.
11: Talk about your desert islands.
14: Yeah, not a sound except the wild parrots and the monkeys in those bamboo trees.
5: Hey, I wonder if we can get out of this courtyard. Maybe we're locked inside these walls.
7: Oh, no, we are not.

0: He told you his caravan was turning us over to someone else too, didn't he?
1: Yes, yeah, what he said.
0: Well, if there is as much truth in his story about this being the temple of the gorillas, then it is probably all fiction.
1: Well, as I said before, it's his story, not mine.
2: Hi, Professor LeBrun, Captain Friday.
0: Hello, Perry's run into something.
3: What's the matter, Perry?
2: Hey, come over here and see what I've got. Bring the cloud.
3: Hey, come on, let's go.
4: Yes, well, I can't imagine. What have you found, Perry? I don't see anything out of the ordinary.
5: Look, gummy sacks.
4: Well, what about them?
5: Food.
3: Huh? Is there food? You certain, Perry?
5: Sure, the big one's rice, and the one over there's dried dates and figs, and then there's coffee and even some dried monkey meat.
0: Well, it looks as though we weren't meant to starve anyway.
3: This thing doesn't add up. What do you make of it, Professor?
0: Nothing, beyond the fact that we appear to have a most humane antagonist.
3: Well, anyway, let's drag this stuff inside the temple where the birds and animals can't get at it. Oh, just a minute.
1: You got an idea, Chief?
3: Yeah. Now that we have food to carry with us, one or two could easily make an effort to get through to Angkor.
0: We have food, Captain, but no guide.
3: I'll take a chance on it alone.
4: Oh, no, boss. Please, not alone.
0: Oh, supposing we sleep on it and talk it over again in the morning.
3: Well, all right. I said I'd wait 24 hours. Come on, everybody. Let's set up camp for the night.
5: Hello. What's up? Well, I'll be, Professor LeBrun, Captain Friday, wake up.
3: That you, Perry?
5: Yes, Captain, look at the door.
3: Well, it's guarded.
6: Hey, what's the idea waking a guy up in the middle of the night? Can't you see it's still dark?
5: It's just because the torches in here burn out. Skip, take a look at that door.
1: Hmm? Well, for the love of Pete. Hey, it looks like we're prisoners again.
3: Can't see my hand in front of my face. Is LeBrun awake?
0: Wide awake, Captain.
3: What do you know about this, LeBrun?
0: Nothing at all, I'm afraid, Captain.
1: Hey, I'm going up to the gate and take a look through the bars.
5: What for?
1: To see if our guard's the same one we had before.
3: But don't let him see you. And come right back.
1: Okay.
5: Well, it certainly looks like our vanishing caravan had returned.
0: Or else a second one has moved in on us.
3: We shouldn't have made this room our headquarters.
5: Yeah, all they had to do was set a guard before that door and we're prisoners again.
7: Boss, are you there?
3: Yes, Patricia.
7: What's the matter?
3: We're prisoners again.
4: Prisoners? Well, did they come for us in the night?
5: We don't know. I just woke up and there they were.
4: I've got an idea.
3: Well, let's hear it.
4: Why couldn't we all drop through the trap door and escape through the underground passageway?
5: Hey, not bad.
3: Yes, it might work. What do you think, LeBrun?
0: It's worth looking into.
1: Hey, folks, we got a new deal in guards. I saw half a dozen fellas and they was all the same nationality as Fan Lo and Taquan.
0: Cambodians, eh?
3: Huh? LeBrun, do you suppose this is the gang that paid to have us kidnapped by that caravan?
0: It seems likely.
1: Well, then the other guard was telling the truth when he said that we was being transferred into the hands of the real enemy at this point.
0: It looks so, doesn't it?
3: A good thing we brought our supply of food in here. We'll drop it through the trap door and then follow it one at a time. If we can escape from this room, we can hide in the passageways until they've gone. Are the sacks tied up tight?
5: Yes, I saw that last night.
3: And set them on the trap door.
1: Well, wait till I locate the sacks first. Oh, it's so blame dark.
5: Oh, here they are, right here.
3: Tell me when they're on the door. I've got the handle.
5: There they are. Turn the handle, Captain.
3: What in...
4: What's the matter, boss?
3: Trap door doesn't work anymore. I can't budge it.
4: Well, how do you think, boss?
3: We'll have them all down on our necks.
0: Shall I try?
3: If you like, but it's useless.
0: So it is. It looks as though our new captors were familiar with this old castle.
1: Yeah? What do you mean?
0: Well, it looks as though they put our trapdoor out of commission, don't you think?
1: Well, then we're in for it.
0: Looks so.
5: Hello. Someone's coming in here with torches.
0: It looks like the entire Cambodian nation. They're certainly not taking any chances of being overpowered.
1: Why don't they say something? Are they all deaf mutes?
3: Everyone stand quietly.
1: Not me. I'm putting up a battle. You just let them come near.
3: Do what you're told, Skip. Useless to fight. They're 10-1 against us.
4: Captain Friday, what are they going to do? Why don't they say something?
3: Keep your chin up, Patricia.
4: Look, some of them are carrying torches. And the rest are armed.
3: Easy now, Celia. What do you people want? Who are you?
1: Hey, you can't tie my hands behind me. What do you think you're doing?
3: Skip, don't be a fool.
4: Take your hands off me.
3: Patricia, there's no use fighting him.
0: They're just tying your hands behind you the same as with the rest of us.
8: Are you all right, Celia?
4: Oh, yes, only I'm awfully scared, Perry.
3: Keep calm, everybody. Nothing very terrible has happened yet.
4: But what are they going to do with us?
0: Well, now that we are all trussed up, it looks as though we were to be marched out into the open.
1: Now, what's the matter with these guys anyway? Are they deaf and dumb?
3: Keep next to me, Patricia.
4: All right, boss. Coming, Celia?
5: I'll look out for Celia.

0: As much as I can.
1: Well, here we go.
0: Don't do that, Celia. You're trembling like a leaf.
2: Harry, don't you recognize that chant?
0: I know. Do you?
2: It's the death chant Van Lo sang the night he disappeared off the ship. Oh, look. They're making Skip get on a horse.
3: Hey, you. I hate horseback riding.
0: They're going to make a horseback rider out of him. Hey, look, they're tying him on.
2: You mean they're going to tie us each on a horse?
0: Yeah, it looks that way.
2: Do you suppose that death chant was meant for us, Perry? Oh, look.
4: No, no, leave me alone. I won't. Leave me alone.
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0: you consult your radio log and find a program listed merely as talk, you probably skip it. On the other hand, if you know that your favorite subject is going to be discussed by a recognized authority who knows what he's talking about, you give him your undivided attention. That's why so many motorists listen to the drivers of police cars, ambulances, fire engines, and other emergency equipment when they talk about gasoline. These men who drive the most know the most about gasoline. They're the foremost authorities on what a motor fuel should do, how it should perform. And so it really means something when these experts recommend Rio Grande Cracked as the gasoline that meets every test of every emergency in any kind of weather. It really means something not only to us, but to you. The fact that Rio Grande powers more police and fire department emergency equipment wherever it is sold than any other brand. That endorsement of this better gasoline has led tens of thousands to make their own tests, has brought them the unequaled benefits of police car performance in their own cars. If you have not done so, I invite you to try Rio Grande Cracked. Test it from every angle. And when you've finished, you'll be as enthusiastic as the rest of us over its quicker starting, smoother acceleration, maximum speed, greater power, and real money-saving mileage. Get that tank full in the morning, friends, and you'll understand why Rio Grande Cracked is the most highly recommended gasoline sold in the West. The facts upon which the story we are about to hear are based have been taken from the confidential files of one of the most widely known detectives in the West. We have therefore asked Mr. Nick Harris to open our program.
1: Thank you, Dr. Lindsley. And good evening, ladies and gentlemen. It's a pleasure to take my place among the law enforcement officers of the West who have appeared on this program and to endorse the ideals for which it stands. I have probably learned one thing more completely from my many years of investigative work than any other fact, that is, that crime of any sort cannot pay. Dollars are not the greatest cost that accrue to crime, despite the fact that billions are paid out annually towards its oppression and to its criminals. The supreme price of the evil created by criminals of our land is found in the moral, in the hearts, and in the souls of those affected directly or indirectly by crime. The story we are about to hear exemplifies most completely that statement, which has become almost a truism, that crime of any sort cannot pay.
0: Approaching the waiting room of a large department store in Los Angeles, Detective Nick Harris was wondering why his operative had insisted he personally take charge of what appeared to be a routine shoplifting arrest.
2: I'm glad you could come, Mr. Harris. It's really an unusual case, or I wouldn't have asked you.
3: What's unusual about a shoplifter? You've never had any trouble taking care of one before.
2: It's the girl sitting over there on the bench.
3: That girl?
2: Mm-hmm.
3: Well, she's nothing but a child. Not more than 14.
2: I know. That's why the owner of the store refuses to prosecute her.
3: What did she take?
2: A pair of very good silk stockings. But you can see that she's dressed well enough. It's not a case of actual need.
3: You're right. If she gets off too easily this time, she may try again. And when they get away with it a few times, it becomes a habit.
2: You've always told me preventing crimes was more important than solving them.
3: Okay, I'll talk to her. She'll be less frightened if you're not around.
2: Well, I'll get back to work then.
3: You did the right thing in calling me. We'll see how it works out. Well, young lady, what's all this about?
4: I don't know. Honest, I don't.
3: You don't know? You admit you did take the stockings, didn't you?
4: Yeah, I took them. I mean, I don't know why I did it. Honest, I don't.
3: Oh, come now. We both know that. You wanted them, and either couldn't or didn't want to pay for them. You did want the stockings, didn't you?
4: I guess so. I don't know, I tell you.
3: Oh, here. Now, that'll never do. What's your name, young lady?
4: Pearlstein.
3: Well, Pearl, for your sake, we've got to think this thing out. The only people who get into trouble are the ones who don't think straight, or the ones who refuse to think of the consequences.
4: Everybody's always telling me to think, in school and at home and every place. I can't do anything I want to do.
3: Do you want to steal?
4: I told that woman I'd never do it again. I'm telling you, I'll never steal again as long as I live.
3: Now, believe me, Pearl, I'm not trying to be hard-hearted. But I know how easy it is to... Let's talk about something else. Tell me about your home.
4: What do you want to know about it?
3: Why, about your father and mother and what your interests are.
4: Well, my mother's a widow. She has to work in a laundry, and we're terribly poor.
3: Pearl, I'll check up on what you tell me.
4: But I'm telling you the truth. Honest, I am.
3: Okay, go ahead.
4: Mother has to work such long hours that my sister has to take care of the baby and me. My sister's only a little bit older than I am.
3: Mm-hmm. Now, Pearl, I'm going to ask you something, and I want you to tell me the truth. I want to help you, and the only way I can is for you to have complete confidence in me.
4: I have. You've been nice.
3: Fine. You needn't be afraid, whatever your answer is. Pearl, have you ever taken anything like this before? Now, before you answer, let me explain why I ask. You say you don't know why you did it. Well, some people do it because they just can't help it. They're just a little sick in their minds, and they can be cured easily if we know that's why they take things.
4: Oh, no, I never took anything before in my whole life. Honest, I didn't.
3: All right, Pearl, and you're never going to again. So now I'll take you home.
4: Home? Oh, please, please, sir, I'd die if they knew anything about this.
3: Don't you realize how lucky you are in being taken home instead of the police station?
4: But Ma'll give me an awful licking. I just know she will.
3: Well, I didn't say I'd tell them.
4: But they'll know right away if I'm dragged home by a cop. I mean...
3: Just what do you mean?
4: Oh,
3: how would they know?
4: I don't know. I don't know.
3: Come on, Pearl. We're going home to see just how much you do know.

0: There's Margaret coming to the door. Please don't tell her anything.
1: Oh, I'm going to let Margaret do the talking.
2: What happened, Pearl?
1: What made you think something might have happened to Pearl?
2: Why, I don't know. I haven't done anything, Margaret. Don't let him scare you.
1: Margaret, I'm not even going to ask you if Pearl has done shoplifting before.
2: But she couldn't have.
1: She was caught doing it by one of my store detectives.
2: I mean, she had money with her.
1: Mm-hmm. The stockings she took cost more than she had with her.
2: Oh, you come in the house. Just wait till Ma gets home. You'll get a licking you'll never forget.
1: Wait a minute. I've done everything I can in talking to her and bringing her home. But we know her now, and the next time we catch her, it'll be a long time before she comes home.
2: I'm sure Pearl won't ever do it again. And thank you very much for not arresting her this time.
1: This time, huh?
2: I'll never, never do it again.
1: Pearl, you have every chance for a happy life if you keep that promise.
3: Pearl Stein was soon forgotten in the maze of police duties, many of them with a less promising outcome. Several months later, Detective Harris was called to a Fifth Street department store. With him went two of his operatives, Mrs. Lillian Brooks and Lulu Lane.
1: This cashier's been taking money for some time. I'm going to look the situation over, and then it's going to be up to you girls.
4: Is the management sure about it?
1: No, that's why they called us in.
4: Well, if they can't find anything by checking sales, she must be smart.
1: Let's see, they gave me the location of her desk. I want to come up from the back. Yeah, there she is. You two stay here where she can't see you. I'll be back. Why, hello, Pearl.
0: Oh, what are you doing here? Checking up on me?
1: Just shopping, Pearl. I'm glad to see you helping your family by working. How do you like your job?
0: Oh, I like it lots. It's swell.
1: That's fine.
0: I want to thank you for everything you did for me. I've been behaving myself just like I promised.
1: Well, I had hopes for you, Pearl.
0: Oh, now you can just forget all about me.
1: I never forget anyone I try to help. But this isn't getting my shopping done.
0: Well, I hope I never see you again, unless you're shopping.
1: Goodbye, Pearl.
0: Goodbye.
1: Keep walking ahead of me toward the exit. That was Pearl Stein.
4: Does she have a record?
1: Not yet, but I'm afraid it won't be long now.
4: She can't see us from here.
1: Lillian, tomorrow morning you're going to have a job as sales lady here. You're going to be in a spot where you can watch every move Pearl makes.
4: And I'm going to find out what she does at night, huh?
1: Right. I'll send Hazel Brown to work with you. Meet her outside the employee's entrance when the store closes and stay with Pearl until she's tucked into bed.
4: Good grief, Hazel. I thought you weren't going to show up.
5: What's the matter, Lulu? Getting too old for these night watches?
4: I am not. I just didn't buy these dancing slippers for some truck driver in a beer garden to walk all over.
5: Beer? Don't tell me it's going to be one of those far into the night affairs.
4: Hey, wait a minute. Here comes Pearl now, the one with the three layers of makeup.
5: I could have spotted her without the tip. Let's look at your paper.
4: Huh. She doesn't seem anxious to catch a streetcar.
5: Well, she has a date, and at her tender age...
4: Tender? Don't you know that guy she's talking to?
5: No.
4: He works the department stores. On the lookout for young girls just out of school.
5: Well, let's go get him.
4: Listen, you know we can't touch him without evidence, and that's not our assignment.
5: Sorry, I just don't like to hesitate with his type.
4: Well, there they go. Pull your bustle up another notch, Hazel. We've got work to do. Oh, my gosh, Hazel, what time is it?
5: It's only 11:45. Now, don't tell me you're tired of dancing. This is only the second joint we've been in.
4: Yeah, but it's the sixth they've been in. Think they'll recognize us?
5: No, they are both too drunk.
4: Well, let's sit in the booth next to them. Maybe we can pick up something of their conversation.
5: Let's. It's bound to be more interesting than dancing.
6: Listen to what you're saying to me. You think I'm pretty, see? I knew what you were thinking even before you said it.
7: Now, you're a woman of the world, is that it?
6: Well, what do you think?
7: I told you. I think you're pretty. You said you knew that before I told you.
6: I didn't say I knew it. I said I knew you were thinking it before you said it.
7: Before I said what?
6: What's the difference? Oh, come on, Charlie. Let's go someplace else.
7: Okie doke. Anything you say is okie doke.
8: But I'm telling you, this place looks just like the last place, Charlie. Are you sure it isn't the last place?
7: Oh, no, Pearl, I ain't sure it isn't the last place. What if it is the last place?
6: I don't care. It's swell.
7: Sure, swell.
6: You know, Charlie, this is what I call living.
7: Yeah,
6: doing what you want to do and not having anybody watching you and telling you to do something else.
7: You don't have to worry about that when you're with me.
6: Say, Charlie, it's well of you to take me out.
7: Oh, I ain't doing anything. You're paying the bills, ain't you, honey?
6: Sure, sure. So let's go someplace else. Okay. I want to have a lot of life.
4: Driver, put your lights out.
9: Yes, ma'am.
4: I don't want the people in the taxi ahead to notice us.
5: Pearl's going into that apartment house. Where's our boyfriend?
4: Probably too drunk to get out of the cab. Yeah, there it goes.
5: Well, what now?
4: Oh, nothing until tomorrow night. I phone in the report tomorrow, but I don't get out of bed to do it.
5: Oh, what a night.
4: Yeah. And I'll bet Pearl shows up at the store in the morning as fresh as a daisy.
5: You mean fresh as a wildflower.
3: Pearl Stein had moved from the protection of her home and was now living her own life. For several nights, she was followed. Then one morning, Operative Brooks, still in the role of sales lady, phoned Detective Harris that she had ample evidence for an arrest.
1: Nice work, Mrs. Brooks. I brought Lulu Lane to help you. Pearl doesn't know her.
10: Hello, Lulu.
4: Hello there.
10: You will be a help. You see, Pearl's been forgetting to ring up sales, but I didn't know what she was doing with the money. I got acquainted with her and noticed she kept a makeup box right under the cash register.
4: Drop some money in that when she powders her nose, huh?
10: I think so. Now, I'll go and admire the makeup box and ask to see it.
1: And she'll head for the restroom to get the money out of it.
4: So I'll be in there to nab her when she does.
1: Right. Go ahead, girls. I'll phone the manager of the store.
10: Hello, Pearl.
11: Hello, Lillian. Your car is not doing much, is it?
10: Nothing at all. Say, honey, can I borrow some of your lipstick? I can't seem to find mine.
11: Sure. Here you are.
10: Gee, that's a beautiful makeup box. Can I look at it?
11: Why, oh, it's nothing much.
10: No, but it is. Say, I'd like to get one like it. Go on, let me see it.
11: Sure. Sure, I'll let you see it. But I'm going to use it right now. I'll show it to you as soon as I get back.
10: Okay, dearie.
4: Hey, what are you tearing up those sales slips for?
11: What's it to you?
4: Just this. You've seen a badge like this before.
11: Why,
4: oh,
11: you...
4: Oh, no, you don't. Give me those sales slips.
11: Hey.
10: Hold on to her, Lulu.
4: I don't have to. I got the sales slips.
11: All right, take them. You haven't got a thing on me.
10: Those slips will add up to exactly what you had in that makeup box.
4: The money's in her stocking now.
10: That's perfect. Come on, Pearl. There's an old friend of yours outside waiting to see you.
4: That's the way it was, Mr. Harris.
11: So what?
1: What? No tears this time, Pearl?
11: All right, Carver, what are you going to do about it?
1: I'm sorry to say I'm not going to do anything. The management foolishly refuses to prosecute you because of your youth.
11: Youth? Oh, shut up.
1: I can see it won't do any more good to talk to you than it did the last time.
11: That's a break.
1: You're going to be discharged without references. It'd do you much more good to be put where you'd have to realize you can't get away with this forever.
11: Oh, yeah?
1: Yes. You're getting another chance you don't deserve. Pearl, why don't you go straight?
11: Say, listen, you'll never get anything on me again, copper.
1: I hope there won't be anything to get on you.
11: Yes, you do. Nuts.
3: Despite Pearl Stein's attitude, she was unheard of for over a year. Then reports of thefts from department stores totaling thousands of dollars made store operatives wonder if Pearl had graduated into big-time shoplifting. Among them was Lulu Lane, who followed a girl and a man through the entrance of one of the largest stores.
4: Marie, come on and take a walk with me. We may have some work to do.
11: Sure, Lulu, but I thought this was your day off.
4: It is. But that's Pearl Stein ahead of us. She
11: says, and you'll never get anything on me again, copper.
1: I hope there won't be anything to get on you.
11: Yes, you do. Nuts.
3: Despite Pearl Stein's attitude, she was unheard of for over a year. Then reports of thefts from department stores totaling thousands of dollars made store operatives wonder if Pearl had graduated into big-time shoplifting. Among them was Lulu Lane, who followed a girl and a man through the entrance of one of the largest stores.
4: Marie, come on and take a walk with me. We may have some work to do.
11: Sure, Lulu, but I thought this was your day off.
4: It is. But that's Pearl Stein ahead of us. She's with the fellow with the one arm.
11: Does she have a record?
4: Gotten off twice that I know of. We've been wondering about her. Hey, they're heading for the dress department.
11: How does she work?
4: I don't know what her style is now, but she knows me, so I'll go over and wait by the door.
11: I get it. If she lifts something, I'll give you the business, and you nab her as she goes out,
4: yeah.
11: Huh?
4: If she goes in a dressing room, get chummy with the boyfriend. It'll be easy to.
0: I'm practically in his lap right now.
11: And even though it does cost $500, it'll make me look just marvelous in my next picture. Don't you think so, Charles?
1: Sure thing, honey. Why don't you go try it on, maybe?
11: I think I will. The dressing rooms are right over here, miss. May I help you? Oh, that's all right. It won't take me a minute. I know I'm going to like it. And be right back, Charles.
1: I'll be here.
11: Will you excuse me? I have another customer.
1: Sure. It's okay. I'll have a smoke.
11: Oh, excuse me, but would you tell me which way the dressing rooms are?
1: Hmm? Oh, sure thing. Right over there.
11: Oh, there. Well, I was told to meet someone, but I don't see them.
1: Mm-hmm. Maybe they'll come along later. Can you have a seat?
11: Thank you.
1: Cigarette?
11: Oh, you're very kind. I don't imagine you're alone.
1: No, not in this department.
11: I bet your girl's buying a wedding gown.
1: No such luck. She is getting a swell outfit. She's got a contract and pictures.
11: Oh, how marvelous.
1: Mm-hmm. Here she comes now. Where's the dress, honey?
11: I left it in the dressing room. Who's this dame?
1: Mm-hmm. She's just waiting for somebody. Clerk.
11: Yes, sir. I'll take that dress. But I just remembered I have to be at the studio in half an hour. Will you take a deposit on it?
9: Certainly, ma'am. Where is the dress?
11: I left it in the dressing room. Here's $5 on it. The name's Pearl Stone.
1: Come on, honey. You'll be late.
11: Oh, may I walk to the entrance with you? I always wanted to talk to an actress.
0: No, we're in a hurry.
4: Just a minute, Pearl.
0: Huh?
11: You!
4: Yeah, me. Up to your old tricks again, huh?
0: Listen, you hatchet-faced old... Say, you haven't got a thing on me.
4: Well, we'll see. What you get, Marie?
0: Plenty. It's a new gag on me.
1: Well, I'll be... Now, where's the dress, honey?
11: I left it in the dressing room. Who's this dame?
1: Mm-hmm. She's just waiting for somebody. Clerk.
11: Yes, sir. I'll take that dress. But I just remembered I have to be at the...

0: Oh, in half an hour. Will you take a deposit on it?
1: Certainly, ma'am. Where is the dress?
0: I left it in the dressing room. Here's $5 on it. The name's Pearl Stone.
2: Come on, honey. You'll be late.
3: Oh, may I walk to the entrance with you? I always wanted to talk to an actress.
0: No, we're in a hurry.
4: Just a minute, Pearl.
0: Huh? You!
4: Yeah, me. Up to your old tricks again, huh?
0: Listen, you hatchet-faced old... Say, you haven't got a thing on me.
4: Well, we'll see. What you get, Marie?
3: Plenty. It's a new gag on me.
5: Well, I'll be...
0: I left that dress in the dressing room, so you take your paws off me.
3: She wasn't that fat around the waist when she went in there.
4: So that's it. You wrapped the dress around your waist under your own dress, huh?
0: Listen, that isn't a dress under there. It's me.
4: Okay, then you must have eaten it. And that's against the law, too. Come on.
6: Pearl Stein pleaded guilty and was sentenced to 6 months in the city jail, her youth acting in her favor. Upon her release, she was watched every time she entered a store. Pearl was now a master lifter and was fast becoming an expert criminal.
4: And if you're going to do any shopping in this store, Pearl, I'm going to come along and help you.
0: I don't need any store to help me shop.
4: Well, just the same, you're going to get that kind of help every time you go near anything that can be picked up. Save a lot of time.
0: You're going to tell me I can't even go into a drugstore without one of you rats following me?
7: I'm just curious about the number of times you go in drugstores. This makes a ninth one today.
0: All right, Stu. You'll find out anyhow. I want a 10-cent bottle of Paregoric.
7: Paregoric? Say, are you drinking the stuff?
0: No, I'll wash my feet in it.
4: And if I remember, that wasn't the hat you were wearing when you went in the store.
0: I just bought this hat, copper. So you can get your hands off me.
4: You didn't buy anything, Pearl. But you did put your old hat on the rack and walk out with this one that you'd been trying on.
0: Oh, yeah.
4: And what's this bulge under your blouse? If you're putting on weight there, it's a mighty funny place. Come on.
0: Oh, all right. What's the difference? I might as well be in...
5: So the first place you head for when you got out of jail the second time is a dress store.
0: I've been out 3 months. Hey, listen, who are you anyway?
5: I don't believe you know me at that, Pearl. You're too hopped up. Where are you getting the stuff?
0: I don't know what you're talking about. I work in this store.
5: Oh, so you work here. Well, tell me why you were heading for the entrance with that dress over your arm.
0: I was going to the buyer's office with it.
5: My mistake, Pearl. But if you go out that door with that dress, you know how long you'll go up for this time. Well, there she goes, Hazel. She's so high she doesn't even know what she's doing. Let's go get her. All right, Pearl, just
0: hey!
5: Take it easy.
0: Hey, get away from me!
5: Hold her wrist, Hazel.
4: I've got her.
0: Hey, I'll get you for this!
5: Got Hazel?
0: Take that!
5: I've got her.
6: After serving her third prison term, Pearl Stein was not seen for over a year. Then, after arresting two men who had been systematically robbing public telephone pay stations, Detective Harris went to an apartment on South Main Street in search of the man who had been making master keys to the coin boxes. With him went two detective lieutenants.
8: Guess nobody's at home.
9: No.
8: Maybe it's a break. If this passkey works, we can look around. Any key-making machinery in this room, boys, anyway?
9: Me neither.
8: Wait a minute. There's somebody in the next room.
5: Well, I'll be. Pearl Stein. What are you doing here? Open that door, Pearl. Come on. You can't get out the back way. Well, you're going to open it?
9: All right, let's break it open.
5: What'd you throw out that window, Pearl?
0: What's it to you, copper?
5: Oh, you haven't had your shot yet this morning, have you? You're in a bad humor. Well, we'll just have to go down and see for ourselves what you threw out.
0: No, no, no, don't do that. Oh, don't do that to me.
5: All right, then, suppose you tell us what this is all about.
0: Well, I've been living here with Ed Farley and his wife.
5: Yeah, go on.
0: I didn't throw anything out the window. But if you find something down there, you'll think I did.
5: Oh, stop beating around the bush.
0: I don't want to go up for that. Or you just can't send me up for it. You got to give me a break.
5: What are you talking about?
0: I threw about 60 of those master keys out the window.
5: So you're mixed up in that racket now?
0: No, no, I didn't have anything to do with it. I'm just living here with Ed and his wife.
5: Well, what are you getting hysterical about it for, then?
0: Because I threw something else out. Oh, you got to give me a break. If I went up for that, it'd kill me.
5: What was it?
0: Hypodermic needles. Four hypodermic needles.
5: So you're peddling dope?
0: No, no, I'm not. Oh, you got to let me go. You got to. I can't stand it.
5: Shut up. Now listen to me. First, I want to know about Farley and these keys. If you're not mixed up in that, why'd you try to get rid of them? Well, come on, talk.

0: and his wife have been nice to me. I was trying to protect him.
1: All right. Now I'll tell you what I'll do for you, Pearl. I'll give you a break if you tell me where Farley makes his keys and where I can get him.
0: How do I know you'll let me off?
1: I've always been on the square with you, haven't I?
0: Yeah. Yeah, I guess so.
1: Then go ahead and spill it.
0: Well, Ed don't make the keys. A guy by the name of Jim Chandler makes them. I'll give you his address.
1: What was Farley doing with them?
0: He was selling them to young punks for $25 apiece. He's only sold two so far, I know that.
1: That's a break for everybody. Will Farley come back here?
0: Yeah, he'll be here. Oh, but you gotta let me get away first.
1: All right, Pearl. But we'll get you sooner or later if you keep on peddling that stuff.
0: I won't do it no more. I promise.
1: Yeah, I've heard your promises before. It just happens that I couldn't have sent you up for that anyhow today, or I would have.
0: What do you mean?
1: I'd have to get you in the act of peddling it or catch it with it on you.
0: And you made me rat on Ed. Why, you double-crossing heel!
1: Oh, no, I'm not. I told you you'd go in for it sooner or later, and I'm probably saving Farley and his wife from becoming addicts, if they're not already.
0: Yeah, I guess you're right. I'm going to go east, Mr. Harris. I'm going to try to get a new start.
1: Well, I'll hope for a miracle, Pearl. But I think you gave yourself your last chance when you decided to live your own life. You've been living it, but I don't think you're going to much longer.
2: Pearl Stein did leave Los Angeles, but instead of going east to a new start in life, she went to San Francisco. She found new companions, and the only change she made was to switch from morphine to cocaine. Quicker acting, more responsive to her deadened nerves. In a large building, a doctor greeted a new patient.
3: Will you come in, please? Sit right there.
0: Doc, I don't feel so good. I feel like, well, sometimes I think I'm dying.
3: Yes, go on.
0: I don't know what's the matter with me. I've never been sick before.
3: Young woman, what's the real reason that made you come to me?
0: I don't know.
3: You know as well as I do.
0: Yeah, I know. Oh, but you've got to do something for me.
3: A sanitarium is the only place that can do anything for anyone in your condition.
0: No, you've got to do something for me where I'm not locked up.
3: It's the only solution to your problem. It's your only hope. And frankly, I can't guarantee the results of that.
0: Oh, all right. I'm sorry I troubled you.
3: Don't you even want to try to do something for yourself?
0: Yeah, of course. My, these instruments are shiny. What do you call this one?
3: That's a scalpel. Please put it down.
0: I'll bet it's sharp. I'll bet you could kill somebody nice and easy with it.
3: Would you please put that down?
0: No, I won't. You know what I'm going to do with it? I'm going to cut your face to ribbons.
3: You're crazy.
0: Yeah, that's it. I'm crazy. That's what's the matter with me. I've been that way for a long time. So don't you think you'd better do what I tell you?
3: Yes, of course I will. Anything at all.
0: Well, then, listen. You're going to give me treatments. And you're not going to say one little word to the cops. If you do, I'll get you. I'll kill you.
3: I won't go to the police. I promise.
0: You promise?
3: Yes. I'll have you all fixed up in a jiffy. Now, just go out in my waiting room. Leave the scalpel here. There. That's fine. I'll be right with you as soon as I call a special nurse for you.
0: You're very nice, doctor. I made a promise once, but I didn't keep it.
3: Give me the police department, quickly.
0: I heard that! Say, you're not going to do that to me! You can tell the rats when they get here that you've killed me!
3: Come away from that window! Get back, I tell you!

0: just a moment, Mr. Nick Harris will conclude our program. Remember, friends, all automobiles look alike in the dealer's showroom. It's what goes into the gas tank and the crankcase that makes a difference. And to make certain that the difference is in your favor, see to it that your gas tank gets real police car performance, Rio Grande cracked, that your crankcase gets Rio Lube, or Rio Grande, Pennsylvania, the motor oils that can't be broken down by engine heat or slowed up by the coldest kind of weather. And now, Mr. Harris.
1: Thus, Pearlstein ended her career of crime. Hers was a life that was completely wasted. Her story proves again that crime is a losing proposition.
0: Thank you, Mr. Harris.

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That's all.

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2: Broadway's my beat, from Times Square to Columbus Circle, the gaudiest, the most violent, the lonesomest mile in the world. 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

0: When you walk the sunny September morning on Broadway, walk slow. 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Beneath your feet, the concrete strikes glints of silver and gold. The passers-by are nicely proportioned with silken ankles and dachshunds and breeze-tossed hairdos. And the secret things that only you can see, all of which mixes well with the carousel music your mind makes. This is the day that Broadway belongs to you. And east of Broadway on 57th, where I was, other things of beauty. I counted 12 of them. Mr. Blair gave me that much time. He was in charge of all of it.
1: You will agree they are darlings, won't you? Every one of them, and each with a dream to become the most exquisite dancer in the world.
0: Your call sounded urgent, Mr. Blair.
1: Look at them. Are you looking? Are you looking? Funny question. Choose one.
0: What?
1: Choose one. One of the darlings, the beauties. There they posture and their exercises for the dance. And which one is best? In your eyes, I mean.
0: Look, Mr. Blair, I didn't come
1: and
0: here...
1: And of course, your eyes remain on Sylvia. All right, darlings, enough, enough. Sylvia, background, newly returned from England, a beautiful dancer with greatness in her, devoted to me, her dancing master. Sylvia, I saw her 6 years ago, sent her to study with Sadler's Wells. Paid for her education. Now she is back here with me.
0: I'm glad for both of you.
1: Now she is back here with me. Now she will die.
0: What?
1: Sylvia told me that. She is convinced of it. Peter Churro.
0: What are you talking about?
1: Dear man, I have said it. Sylvia told me Peter Churro was going to kill her.
0: And who is Peter Churro?
1: Whose name and address I give you on my card. Here. Sylvia! Sylvia, dear! Sylvia, dear, tell the dear man who Peter Churro is.
2: A boy I met in England. Once he was a soldier.
1: And what does he want to do to you, Sylvia?
2: He wants to kill me.
0: Then swiftly she moved away to the center of the room. And the place of dust and autumn light was hers. Its color caught in a silken sash that bound tight her waist. That hung and slashed a line of scarlet against her lifeness. Her place now, because in walls hung with mirror, the only reflection, hers. And from somewhere an arrow of light ricocheted from street chrome, pierced her shoulder. And with the wounding of light, the girl began a slow and drifting turn. Spun its curve finally to the floor. Ended it in the dancer's attitude of death. And from the dancing master, a quick staccato of applause. Performance was over, and I got out. Out to an address scrawled on the back of a dancing master's business card to a boy named Peter Churro who wanted death for a girl. Walked the broken flights of a tenement that was part of the street's litter, then a corridor sodden with other passings, and a numbered room. The face of Peter Churro was scarred and broken and stitched together, and on it was pasted the weary smile of a clown.
3: Yeah? Stuns you, huh? Take a look, mister. A good look. Enjoy yourself. What's wrong? You don't laugh? You don't cry? What do?
0: Police. You, Peter Churro?
3: That's what the kids do. Wherever I go, they see me. They pull Mama's skirt. They say, look, Mama, look, the man. And Mama looks real good and long. And hurries the kid away. Now, Peter Churro, what else you want?
0: Talk. Let's go inside.
3: Tell me what else I've got to talk about.
0: Sylvia Douglas.
3: Not with you. Not with anyone.
0: I saw her a little while ago. She said you were going to kill her.
3: Come on inside. I want to show you something. There, on the table, on the windowsill, on the shelves.
0: You make these?
3: Out of something I can't even remember anymore. And a pocket knife. Kids' toys. Toys to give to the kids to buy them back so they won't run away. And these. Wooden pistols. Full scale. Look real, don't they?
0: Yes.
3: Yes. First I give them a toy, and then this. So they can play at killing each other. Carving. A hobby I picked up in therapy classes after this happened to my face. They said when I got worried about it, I should do things with my hands.
0: Let's get back to Sylvia.
3: Look at me and try to hide the smile when I tell you I'm in love with her. What do you know? You did it.
0: She She's beautiful.
3: You saw her and you stood close to her and you talked about things? What, tell me?
0: I told you. She said you wanted her dead.
3: Once I pointed one of these wooden guns at her and she screamed and I got on my knees to her. That's why she thinks that.
0: Well, that's the only reason
3: I want to tell you about me and her. You know, I met Sylvia in England during the war. She was dancing with soldiers in a canteen. She came up to me and asked me to dance with her. I had the other face then. We danced fine together. I love her. I'm not going to kill her, but there's something else.
0: What?
3: There's a man. There's death on him. He loves her.
0: Who?
3: Big, strong, a man all in one piece. And death on him. I tell Sylvia that and she shivers. Then she laughs.
0: What man?
3: His name is Johnny Moore. A man who works on the docks, a longshoreman. But you're right about something, mister.
0: What?
3: Sylvia will die.
0: Ride back to headquarters. Place a call to Longshoremen's Union and pose the name Johnny Moore. And wait. Let moments drift by till the sun gives off its mid-afternoon brightness. Then the call back, and a man tells you that Johnny Moore can be located at Pier 16 East River Docks. So get the squad car, lower the visor, drive to the waterfront. And Pier 16 is piled high with crates and cartons and bales and machinery. And a salt-rimed freighter leans high against it. The name on the prow says Queen of the East. Can you believe it? And a cloud of men on the docks feed the freighter's winch. A little distance from them, a man dressed in T-shirt and tattoo sits at a jerry-built desk and sucks a toothpick. Show him a badge. Ask him the name, Johnny Moore. Get directions. Your name, Johnny Moore?
4: Yeah, why?
0: Police.
4: That's nice.
0: I'll talk to you, Johnny.
4: Fatty over there say it's okay?
0: Huh?
4: Good. Let's get us a cold one, shall we? I got a thirst. Want a Coke?
0: No, thanks.
4: Your name's what?
0: Danny Clover.
4: Your health, Danny. You want me for what?
0: Just talk. Sylvia Douglas, Johnny.
4: Oh.
0: Tell me about her.
4: No, I can't, Danny. I tell myself about her fine, but that way I don't have to use words. I make pictures.
0: How did you meet her?
4: Mostly I was under a 200-pound crate of tobacco. Fine place, huh?
0: Let's get with it, Johnny.
4: Now, you won't hurry me, will you, baby? No, I sure you won't. Sylvie come in on the Queen Anne a few months ago. Ship docked early in the morning. Passengers didn't get off till about 10. About that time, Sylvie got off. She walked right over to me. I was unloading the tobacco I mentioned.
0: That's how it was, huh? She just walked right up to you.
4: Later, she told me she'd been watching me for a couple of hours.
0: And you've seen her since.
4: Wouldn't you?
0: Tell me about it.
4: Now, look, baby, I'm...
0: Just go back a little, Johnny. She walked up to you while you were unloading. What did she do?
4: Nothing. Just looked. I put down the crate and I stared back. Then after a while, I said, can I help you? She didn't answer me. I asked her where she was staying. After a while, she told me.
0: I've got word you might want to kill her.
4: Baby, I ain't strong enough. Kill Sylvie? You're on the wrong dock, baby.
0: From a September place in the sea, the first chill wind of evening drifted in, touched the lean masts and the sides of the freighter, and she creaked and pulled helplessly at her moorings. Then a swift shadow of a gull darted low across her prow, and the ship was still. And then leave the dock where Johnny Moore, longshoreman, told you about him and a dancer. Uptown now, and a phone call to the studio for the address of Sylvia Douglas. And go there, because something had to be cleared away. Something had to be explained.

0: Oh, it's you. Why?
1: I want to talk to you. May I come in, Miss Douglas?
0: I know why. You wanted to be with me when I was alone. You chose a nice time for me. Twilight.
1: Let's talk about it inside, Miss Douglas.
0: Of course. The music. That's Petrushka. How do you know?
1: Miss Douglas.
0: I was rehearsing. It's why I'm like this. In costume. I'm very good. Do you want to watch me?
1: I talked to Peter Churl.
0: I'd like to dance for you. I'd like you to watch me.
1: Did you hear what I said? I said Peter Churl.
0: Grotesque. Isn't he grotesque, Mr. Clover?
1: He loves you.
0: And you. And the ones out there in the street. They will love me, too.
1: Why did you tell me Peter wanted to kill you?
0: He does. He does.
1: I told you I talked to him. Peter's a scarred boy. He has bitterness and a memory of dancing with you. He doesn't.
0: But don't you see? Don't you see that's why?
1: No, I don't see.
0: It's why he wants me dead. So I can belong to no one else. He'd want the world dead if he could arrange a thing like that. That's mad, isn't it? Shouldn't he be put away for a thing like that?
1: Peter told me something else.
0: Doesn't interest me.
1: He said you'd die. He said there was death on Johnny Moore.
0: Peter said that? He said Johnny would kill me? You sit over there and watch me dance, Mr. Clover. The way I dance sometimes for Johnny. Tell me now, Mr. Clover, if you were Johnny Moore, would you want me dead? Tell me. Please, tell me. Hello? Oh, you. No, I've changed my mind. No, I will not be there. It doesn't matter, I promise. You heard me. No. He thinks he owns me. He thinks he bought me and paid for me. And now he acts the owner, the management, the boss.
1: Who does that?
0: That's Tony Blair. Tony, the frothy dancing master. He says I promised to rehearse with him tonight at the studio. Well, so I did. And I won't. All he wants to do is to kiss me. Him and that frothy love.
1: This thing of your being killed, what is it? A publicity stunt, a phony promotion idea of yours and Blair's, a joke, a way to...
0: You think that? How lonely it'll be for you when I'm dead. Goodbye, Mr. Clover.
1: So leave there. Out into the streets again and take a walk around the block with it. Think about it. And the intrusion of the word again, a hoax. Except one thing, the people. And the realization comes to you suddenly, each one of them somehow in a way not easy to define. Each one of them with a touch of violence on him, and trouble and strangeness and strength. So go back to the place where it all started, where a man waited, back to the dance studio. Climb the stairs and open the door. To the evening emptied place, to the mirrored hall that reflected mirrors. Reflected the waiting man. Mr. Blair, dancing master, who was done with dancing. He was strung from the ceiling, and his head leaned against his shoulder in infinite sadness. And the rope turned again, more slightly still. Mr. Blair hung. Mr. Blair dead.
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1: September drifts through corridors, whispers against scarred doorways, and Broadway leaves the looking out of memory's windows. Maybe now is the time waiting for. Maybe now the season that ends the longing for things not yet dreamed. The door is open onto muted wind, and no one has come to you. So walk out of the room, lock in the autumn solitude, hit the street, walk with the mob, scream, laugh, get lost, and somehow find yourself back in your room. Look around. Nothing's been taken from you. Nothing robbed. Solitude is just where you left it. At police headquarters, September morning rests lightly on the shoulders of Sergeant Gino Tartaglia.
3: And a good bonjour to you, Danny.
1: Thank you.
3: Likewise.
1: You feel good this morning, huh, Gino?
3: And why not, indeed? Last night, I slumbered beneath a blanket.
1: That's what does it, huh?
3: That's what does it. Well, to work, huh, Danny?
1: Whatever you say.
3: In the matter of the death of Tony Blair, dancing teacher, it is the consensus of our good Dr. Sinsky that said death was caused by premeditated murder, as was your deduction.
1: You've got Dr. Sinsky's report?
3: Indeed. I will brief it for you. From lacerations and bruises on the face and body of the deceased Tony Blair, it is apparent that the man was viciously beaten, then hung, to make sure his dying.
1: Uh-huh.
3: Such is the opinion of Dr. Sinsky. We are now awaiting the report from technical.
1: You'll get it to me, huh, Gino?
3: It goes without saying. Danny?
1: What?
3: A question. This ballet dancer, this Sylvia Douglas, who said she was the one who was going to die.
1: No, what about her?
3: She danced in front of you, you told me.
1: That's right.
3: Arabesques, turns, the whole deal.
1: Uh-huh.
3: And her double entendres, Danny. Tell me about them. You see, Tina, my eldest, is in ballet class, and she has trouble with them.
1: Her what?
3: The double entendres, Danny. You know, where they beat their feet and jump up and down. Tina was showing us. Like this, they go. After you talk on the phone, I'll show you, Danny.
1: Thank you. Danny Clover speaking.
4: This is Mrs. Tony Blair of 2346 Medicine, apartment 2C. I was told you are the man who found my husband dead.
1: That's right. What do you...
4: I wish to speak with you. I wish to tell you who killed Tony Blair. You will come to me for that? Yes, Mr. Clover?
1: Right away.
4: Thank you. I will wait.

0: Mr. Clover?
1: Yes.
0: If you please, come in.
1: Thank you.
0: You may be seated. Now we'll tell you who killed my husband, Tony.
1: All right.
0: A light, please. Thank you. Sylvia Douglas.
1: Oh, now, wait a minute.
0: Sylvia Douglas. The girl who murdered my husband.
1: I was with her when your husband was murdered.
0: You lie.
1: Listen, your husband was beaten. Not by a woman, Mrs. Blair. A man did it. And your husband was hung. It would take a man to...
0: Somehow she killed my husband. Do you know what she is?
1: You tell me.
0: Devil. Not just a word for lack of another word, but truly one. A devil.
1: All right. Now let's talk about your husband.
0: I used to dance. You know that. You can tell that. You can tell.
1: Yes.
0: Of such grace. Of me was said I hardly touched the stage when I danced.
1: About your husband and Sylvia Douglas, Mrs. Blair.
0: About a man who loved beauty and a young woman who was beautiful. He was attracted to her.
1: Was he in love with her?
0: Tony was in love with every woman in the world. For any woman he could find an excuse to love her. As it should be. And he's dead.
1: Sylvia Douglas didn't kill him, Mrs. Blair. At least all...
0: Surely as we talk, she did. I have asked you to come to listen to her name. Sylvia Douglas. Woman who killed Tony. Now you have heard it.
1: Then she offered another cigarette to be lit. Then one nod of thanks and one nod of dismissal. So leave. Squad car again, and a short ride downtown. Visiting time on two prime suspects. Men with strength enough and motive enough to beat and hang Tony Blair. First stop, lodging.

0: You looking for something, Sport?
1: Johnny Moore. Tell him police.
0: Oh, I'd rejoice to do that, Sport. Except when Johnny Moore ain't around.
1: Where is he?
0: You got something on Johnny? How about that? Oh, Johnny-o.
1: I asked you something. Where is
0: Look,
1: Johnny...
0: Look, Sport, don't swell up around me. It don't impress, see? I've seen some real swellers in my time, so just don't...
1: He's wanted for murder.
0: Oh, Johnny-o. Tell you something. I know where Johnny ain't. He ain't here, and he ain't on the docks.
1: You know where he is?
0: There's a girl calls him. Any hour of the night or day, from that hall phone. She sweet-talks me. And I let out a yell, and Johnny comes running for the phone.
1: She called him this morning?
0: Earlier than usual. About 9:10. Johnny went back to his room, got dressed, danced out of here about 10.
1: Do you know who the girl is?
0: That Johnny Moore. He's told everybody who'll listen about her. About Sylvie. Sylvie Douglas, a dancer. Dances on her toes, he told. This I gotta see. Johnny O wanted for murder. Oh, how about that? I ask you. How about that?
1: It was information, anyhow. I knew where they were. At least of where they'd been headed, both of them. Peter Charo and Johnny Moore, summoned by the voice and image of a ballerina to a place and a time and a passion that was at the end of a phone call. So pick up Detective Mugovan and go there.
2: Danny!
1: The scream stopped me. It came from the door, flung open at the head of the steps, from the room of Sylvia Douglas. And out of the room and in terror, rushing down the stairs toward me, the scarred man, Peter Terrell. Look after him, Mugovan. I'm going up.
2: It's hurt bad, Danny. I need a doctor.
3: Take it easy, baby. Just
1: take... I'll take that gun, Johnny.
3: Yeah, sure. I shot him. Here, take it.
4: Johnny. Johnny, you did it for me. Love you. Oh, love you.
3: Yeah, sure you do, baby.
1: You're going to tell me what happened, Johnny?
3: You know what kind of a guy he is, that sure.
1: Just tell me what happened.
4: He was crazy. He was sick for the love of me.
1: You made it all better by shooting him. Is that right, Johnny?
3: Well, you know what he did? I'll show you. You see that gun lying there? Well, he pulled it on...
1: Leave that gun alone. I'll get it. It's wood.
3: Huh?
1: Look at it, Johnny. It's wood.
3: Well, I saw the churro with the gun. I didn't stop to feel a tick.
1: All you did was let him run and give it to him in the back, huh? Now, both of you, I want to know what happened.
4: He came here. He tried to make love to me.
1: Weren't you here, Johnny?
3: Well, the guy flipped. He didn't care I was here, like I wasn't even in the room. A real mess.
1: You called him up, didn't you, Miss Douglas? After Johnny was here, why?
4: I wanted to see him. I had a feeling for him at a certain instant. So I called him. It was a warm feeling, all of a sudden. And I wanted him here. So, I called him.
1: This gun in my pocket, Johnny, is it yours?
3: What difference does it make? I shot him, and you know why I shot him. He pulled that wooden gun of his, and he started...
1: Tell me about that, Miss Douglas. Why did Johnny pull a gun?
4: I was gentle with him. While we talked, I touched his face. I smiled at him. Then he got angry.
1: That's the question I'm asking you. Why?
3: I laughed at him, that's why. And he flipped. Then Sylvie started to laugh. Then Churro really went out of...
1: Laughed at him. That's why you brought him here, wasn't it, Miss Douglas? To have fun with him. What kind of woman are you, Miss Douglas?
4: You know.
1: Let's get back to Churro's gun again. You knew it was made of wood.
4: Well...
3: Baby.
4: What, dear?
3: What is this, baby?
4: Johnny.
3: A question, baby. Come on, answer it. Churro started to wave that thing, and you slipped me a real live Roscoe. What's this, for kicks, baby?
4: A bitter mouth, Johnny. I don't like it.
1: All of it for kicks, I understand.
4: I don't know what you're talking about. Johnny.
3: What?
4: I can't protect you anymore, dear.
3: Huh?
4: I'll never forget you, Johnny. The way you loved me. Killed for me. Peter Churro. Tony. Poor Tony. Both of them. Dead. Because of your kind of love.
3: Listen, baby.
4: Oh, poor Johnny.
3: I killed two men for you, baby. You liked that, didn't you?
4: I'll weep for you, Johnny.
3: Well, I'll kill you. I'll kill you.
5: Leave her alone.
3: Kill you.
2: Let's call a doctor, Danny. Sure.
5: Just let me stand here, mister. Just, I want to look at her. I'm going to die, so I want to stand here and look at her.
1: Sure, you need
5: No,
1: to.
5: No, let me.

0: Take Johnny Markham and get him out of here.
1: Let's go, killer boy.
2: Sylvia.
3: Die. Why don't you die?
2: I love you, Sylvia.
3: Ugly. Ugly. Ugly. Die!
2: You and me. No, Johnny Moore. Just you and me.
4: Is he dead?
0: He's dead.

other streets never paid off, so you walked Broadway. And Broadway's different. It twists you into the nighttime, whirls you with your puppet dance, rocks you, tosses you up in the air, and bangs you against a gutter. And you can't quit, because Broadway never does. It's Broadway. The gaudiest, the most violent, the lonesomest mile in the world. 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My beat.

Broadway's My Beat stars Larry Thor as Detective Danny Clover, with Charles Calvert as Tartaglia and Jack Crucian as Mugovan. The program is produced and directed by Elliot Lewis, with musical score arranged and conducted by Alexander Courage. In tonight's story, Sammy Hill was heard as Sylvia, Sidney Miller as Peter, Sheldon Leonard as Johnny, Martha Wentworth as the landlady, and Truda Marston as Mrs. Blair.

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1: They are clearly the most primitive people.

0: 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Keeps it moist and squeezy. That's right. It's a new kind of cat food. Moist. 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Like it?
1: New cupboard love. What the well-cared-for cat has for dinner.
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6: It's 9 in the morning, as the daily routine in Perry Mason's busy law office gets underway. But Miss Gertie Lade, switchboard operator and senior employee in Mason's outer office, is absorbed in the morning newspaper. And for a moment, she doesn't see the nicely dressed young man who enters the office, walks up, stands beside her.
7: I just can't believe it.
8: Don't believe anything you read in that newspaper.
7: Hmm?
8: Gertie, I'm ashamed of.
7: Oh, Mr. Jacobson. What'd I do?
8: You bought the wrong newspaper. Why didn't you buy the Daily Blade?
7: Oh, I don't have to. See, I buy the Record and read the funny papers, and then I trade with Selma.
8: Oh?
7: How's your wife, Mr. Jacobson?
8: Oh, she's just fine, Gertie. You say Selma reads the Blade?
7: Uh-huh. Then we trade papers, and I read your column.
8: After you read the comic strips. Well, it figures.
7: Is that a crack, Mr. Jacobson?
8: Not at all, Gertie. You want to tell Mr. Mason I'm here?
7: Uh-huh, but he's awful busy. Gee... Mr. Ed Beekman was arrested for murder.
8: Yeah, I know.
7: He's awful nice. And so is his wife and daughter. His daughter's just beautiful. She used to be a dancer.
8: Yeah?
7: Uh-huh, only she hurt her back in an accident, so she had to quit. Gee, she's got the prettiest red hair.
8: Gertie.
7: And... Yes, sir?
8: Mr. Mason's expecting me.
9: Gertie.
7: Yeah, Della.
9: You see Jake Jacobson in the office?
7: I'm looking at him right now.
8: Hi, Della.
9: Oh, hi, Jake. Mr. Mason's waiting to see you.
8: Right. See you, Gertie.
7: Say hello to Mr. Jacobson,
8: huh? Uh-huh. Hello, Mr. Mason.
10: Oh, Jake. Thanks for coming in.
8: Well, thanks for seeing me. I was planning to come to your press conference at 11 o'clock.
10: Oh, well, I wouldn't make you wait, Jake.
8: Oh, you wouldn't?
10: Oh, of course not. I owe you a favor for your assistance in the matter of Suzanne Barclay.
8: Uh-huh.
10: You are one of our favorite newspaper people, right, Dullum?
9: We say so all the time.
8: Well, well, well.
10: As a matter of fact, I am certain the district attorney knows that you have worked with me in the past.
8: Well, I wouldn't be at all surprised. I don't know what you're leading up to, Mr. Mason, but speaking of the district attorney, you don't mind
10: No, not at all, Jake.
8: Have you got a bear by the tail, Mr. Mason? Is all the stuff Apt says on the up and up? Apt says he's got Beekman's fingerprints on the murder weapon.
10: And so he has.
8: And that the police found Beekman in the murder apartment right after the killing. And that while Beekman claims he's innocent, at the same time, he can't explain the evidence.
10: And that's true.
8: Hmm. You're going to plead self-defense?
10: Oh, no.
8: No,
10: Jake. Ed Beekman is innocent.
8: So what about the evidence?
10: Well, I can't explain that now. I'm telling you straight, however, Ed Beekman is innocent.
8: Well, that's good enough for me. He's innocent. Okay. Do you admit the... D.A. has a case.
10: Mr. Apt is spoiled with riches.
8: Huh?
10: Mr. Apt is in very high clover. He has so much evidence against my client, he's just looking at it and smiling happily. When he should be working. Mr. Apt is not going after the real murderer, not yet. But Apt is a good man, Jake. I like to have him working for me, so let's put him to work. Now, when I hold my press conference, I'm going to announce my absolute belief in Beekman's innocence. Meanwhile, you interview Mr. Apt. Tell him you have already seen me and that I say Beekman is innocent. Further, at the proper time, I will prove Beekman innocent because I'm on the trail of new evidence.
8: Are you?
10: Well, let's say that I want Apt helping me. And he'll go to work when you say that I have secret evidence.
8: Why? He's got a case against Beekman.
10: Yes, but it is not as strong as it looks. All we have to do is rock him off the dead center, okay?
8: Sure, but why not just clear Beekman? Can you?
10: Yes.
8: Well, tell me why you don't.
10: I can tell you this. Ed Beekman is innocent. But at the present time, I can prove his innocence only by pointing the finger of suspicion at another innocent person.
8: Well, couldn't you point the finger just a little bit? Use him for a red herring?
11: A red-haired red herring?
12: What was that, Della?
10: Oh, all right, Jake. Now, if you will see Mr. Rapp.
8: Oh, wait a minute, Mr. Mason. Red-haired red herring. So Beekman's daughter is mixed in.
11: Oh, Perry, I'm sorry.
8: No, it's okay, Della. I'll keep my mouth shut. Why didn't you guys tell me Ed Beekman's daughter is mixed in? You can trust me.
10: Yes, yes, you, Jake.
8: Then what? Oh, my editor.
10: Yes, your editor jumped the gun and almost cost Suzanne Barclay her life.
8: Yeah, he felt awful bad about that. I learned something from it too, Mr. Mason. Arch Kerner is a swell guy in a lot of ways, one of the best guys I know. But with him, the newspaper comes first, last, and all the time, and in between.
10: Well, as long as you understand it, Jake.
8: I do now, and I'll watch what I tell him. That's a promise.
10: All right. Well, since you've guessed part of it, here's the rest. Ed's daughter was in Weber's apartment the night he was killed. Kate is innocent. So is Ed. The simplest way to prove it is for Apt to turn up the real killer.
8: Does Apt know Beekman's daughter was there?
10: No.
8: What if he starts digging and gets wise?
10: Well, he can't get to first base without Kate's testimony.
8: And?
10: First, you have to catch your fish, if you know what I mean.
8: Oh, you mean that particular red herring will be very hard to find, huh?
10: Hmm.
8: Okay, Mr. Mason. I'll see Yap right away.
13: Now, it's a short time later, as in Mr. App's office.
14: Yes? Who? Why didn't you tell me a newspaper columnist wants to see me? As the others can wait, send in Mr. Jacobson.
8: Good morning, Mr. Rapp.
14: Yeah, good morning, Jacobson. Sit down, sit down.
8: There's a young couple waiting to see you. I can wait.
14: Oh, I wouldn't think of it, Jacobson. No, indeed. My office is constantly filled with people. Oh, I see them, of course. It takes time. However, I managed to get the job done in spite of interruptions.
8: Yes, sir. Mr. Abbott.
14: And even if I say so, my record is improving all the time. That incident last night, for example. I merely point this out in case you have occasion to mention it in your very excellent column. As I was saying, Gordy Weber was murdered. And within minutes, mind you, we had the killer under arrest. Yes, and in spite of the fact that the killer's defense lawyer arrived almost as quickly as the police.
8: You mean Mr. Mason?
14: Yes. I'm almost sorry for Mr. Mason. He's going to take a very thorough beating in court.
8: Mm-hmm. I just left Mason's office. He's called a press conference in a couple of hours, but he talked to me first.
14: He made a statement?
8: Uh-huh. He says Beekman's innocent.
14: Oh. He's whistling in the dark, of course.
8: Well, he's whistling loud and strong, Mr. Apt. He gave me permission to quote him directly.
14: You're going to give him publicity, huh? Well, it's your privilege.
8: Well, I'm willing to quote you, too, Mr. Apt. I was thinking of an angle. Defense attorney says his client is innocent. District attorney says he's guilty. Let's see who's right.
14: Go right ahead, Jacobson, by all means. I say Beekman is guilty.
8: Okay, and thanks a lot, Mr. Rapp.
14: Not at all, James. Any time at all. Just a moment.
8: Yes?
14: You and Mason are friends.
8: Yeah, well, I've known him a long time.
14: A strange thought just crossed my mind. I wonder if Mason sent you to me.
8: Well, come to think of it, he did kind of suggest it, Mr. Rapp.
14: He kind of suggested it?
8: Yeah.
14: Mason wanted me to take a stand?
8: I guess. He didn't say why, unless... Oh, no, that couldn't be it.
14: What? What couldn't?
8: Oh, something about some stuff he's uncovered. What? You think he's leading you into a trap?
14: That's ridiculous. Mason never saw the day he got outmaneuvered Frederick Abt.
8: Uh-huh. But I can tell you one thing. Mason's awful careful what he says for publication. If he says Beekman's innocent, he thinks he's got a way to prove it. But we all make mistakes. Even Mason. Only, I don't happen to remember him ever dropping the ball, do you?
14: Mason's lucky.
8: Yeah, well, look, he can't be lucky all the time. Right, Mr. Apt? I mean, even a guy who's landed on his feet as often as Mr. Mason. Well, even with a guy like that, bound to slip sometime. Probably. Well, I'll be seeing you, Mr. Apt.
13: Perry Mason's maneuver has given Mr. Apt concentrated food for thought. It could be that Mr. Apt will throw the power of his office into an investigation to unearth the real killer. But remember the names Marion Conley and Jimmy Mitchell, the young couple waiting to speak to Mr. Apt. Well, by all means, join us tomorrow, won't you?
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25: Once upon a time there was an engineer.
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25: He had an engine and he sure had fun. He used good and plenty candy to make his train run.
27: Charlie says, love my good and plenty. Charlie says, really rings the bell. Charlie says, love my good and plenty. Don't know any other candy that I love so well.
28: Hold it.
0: 15 seconds from now, you'll see the picture he just took. See? With the Polaroid Land camera, you get bright, sharp pictures in 15 seconds. Snap, pull, peel. It's that easy. Is there any better way to get pictures of the family?
1: You know, some marmalades get some of their tang from added flavoring. While Robertson's Golden Shred gets all of its tang from Seville oranges. What would you rather have for breakfast?
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27: Sam Spade, Detective, I think
4: you... Here's I, sweetheart.
27: Sam! Oh, I was worried to death. This office, glass all over the floor, holes in the wall.
4: That was just business going on as usual during altercations, Eph.
27: Well, what was it all about, Sam?
4: They tried, Effie, just tried to pluck my feathers and cook my goose.
27: On Thanksgiving, too. How could they?
4: Oh, they were a mean lot.
27: Are you all right?
4: Hale and hearty. Every giblet in place and not a feather ruffled. Did you have a nice Thanksgiving?
27: Oh, it was heavenly. Mama had a turkey dinner, sage dressing, cranberry sauce, candy jars.
4: Hard sighting?
27: A little.
4: Come clean, Effie.
27: Well, I had two glasses. Everyone was there. Cousin Gertie, Dwight, Mrs. Floss. I was disappointed when you didn't show up, Sam. Did you have Thanksgiving dinner?
4: Sure.
27: Sam?
4: At the Helping Hand Rescue Mission, where there's plenty of free parking and never a cover charge. For further details, consult the report, which I will presently be down to dictate on a tasty chronicle of foul play. The Terrified Turkey Caper.
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27: Sam!
4: Oh, you were waiting for me.
27: Having Thanksgiving dinner at a rescue mission when Mama cooked it perfectly wonderful.
4: Thank your mother for me, Aunt. Tell her I'll be over to break wishbones with her tonight. And to atone for my social indifferences, here's a little something I brought for you.
27: Oh, Sam! Oh. You shouldn't have. It's beautiful. What is it?
4: A blunderbuss.
27: A blunder what?
4: Bus, as in step to the rear of.
27: Oh. Well, what does it do?
4: Shoots, Seth. It's a gun. Our founding fathers used it in foraging for feathered food when they settled this abundant continent.
27: And it's mine.
4: To do with what you will.
27: Where is it, Daddy?
4: Pencil point?
27: Yes, Sam. Who gave it to
4: you? Hand open?
27: Oh, yes, but I don't know.
4: Knees crossed?
27: Did you mean the founding fathers?
4: Don't peek. Date, November 24th, 1952. Detective Lieutenant I.C. Kelsey, Homicide Detail, San Francisco Police. From Samuel Spade, license number 137596. Subject, Turkey. Dear Kelsey, this was a big week for the cranberry pickers, the butchers, the sage makers, and the stomach pill people. But for private detectives, it was strictly from hunger. My office door opened only twice a day, once to let me in and once to let me out. And when on Wednesday I heard a knock on the door, I went into a paroxysm of delight. Come in! Come in! Come in! Entrez-vous! Entrez-vous! Line! When I ran out of languages, I got up from behind the desk, walked to the door, and opened it. Standing there was a small, middle-aged man with a pink, bald head. His blue serge suit needed pressing, and he was nervously fingering a strawberry birthmark under his left ear.
5: Mr. Samuel Spade?
4: I am.
5: May I have a moment with
4: you? You may have several, but not in the corridor. It's not in my lease.
5: Oh, I'll come in.
4: Good, good, good. Well?
5: Well, you'll have to excuse me, Mr. Spade. I've had so few dealings with private detectives, I find it hard to begin.
4: Well,
5: perhaps I shouldn't have come at all. Goodbye.
4: No, wait a minute. Maybe I can help you.
5: Well, you see, Oh, what's the use? You won't believe me. Nobody does. I'd really better...
6: Oh, now, wait. I'll believe you. All I ask is a chance. Now, let's start with your name.
5: Oh, what, my name?
6: Yes,
5: my name. To begin with, you won't believe that. Oh, but I can verify it. Yes, I can. It's on the registration book of the old Colony Hotel, in the 1943 phone book, and on my old driver's license.
6: Well, I'll have to know it before I can verify it.
5: Yes, of course you will. It's Tom.
6: Well, now that's not so hard to believe.
5: Oh, you haven't heard the rest of it. It's Tom Turkey. You see, I told you wouldn't believe it. I'd better go.
6: No, now, let me be the first to believe you. Now, Mr. Tom, what's your problem?
5: Oh, dear. Yeah, that's even harder to explain.
6: Well, now that I don't believe. But take a breath and jump into it.
5: Yes, sir. My name is Tom Turkey, and they're going to kill me for Thanksgiving.
6: Well, I had asked for it, and I had gotten it. And I sat back wondering who had gone to all the trouble to play this funny joke on me. I was looking at my hand to see if there was any itching powder on it where he'd shaken it when my phone rang. I lifted the receiver, swung around on my swivel, and gazed out onto the street. It was Al Kuchel calling, a private eye whose reputation was shadier than a mushroom seller.
7: Hiya, Spady.
6: Al.
7: Haven't seen much of you lately, Spady. And I have to get together.
6: Yeah, well, so long.
7: Wait, I'll tell you why I called. I've had a pest in my office, keeps coming back. Thinks he's a turkey somebody wants to dress. I brushed him, but your name came up, and I just wanted to warn you. He might be in to see you.
6: I'm confused, Al. I never knew you to turn your back on a buck.
7: Oh, I don't want any of this one. His buttons are loose. My advice to you is to bounce him.
6: Well, we've never traded advice before, Kuchu. Why now?
7: Well, after all, we're in the same racket. If we can't help each other...
6: Oh, sure, Al, sure. I appreciate it.
7: Give me a ring. We've got to get together sometime.
6: Yeah, when I get a free night, we'll jimmy parking meter.
7: Yeah, we... Huh? Oh, yeah. Parking meters. See you later, Spady.
6: I turned back to the desk, and what I saw in front of me was an empty chair. Tom Turkey had taken wing. I got up and walked to the window, and a minute later, I saw him come out of the building downstairs and start to cross the street. And then I saw something else. A large 4-ton truck was tearing down the street, picking up speed. Instinctively, I shouted a warning. And at the last second, Tom Turkey scrambled from in front of the truck and disappeared into the alleyway. The truck roared up the street, and on its side was printed in gold letters, "Haynes, you drive it." There was nothing to say it wasn't coincidence, this near mishap, but somehow I found myself intrigued and wanting to hear more of the little guy's story. He said the old Colony Hotel. On the way, I stopped at the library, found an old 1943 phone book, and looked. He was listed. Thomas Turkey, it said. Out of curiosity, I rang the number.
8: Hello?
6: I wonder if you can help me. I'm inquiring about a Mr. Turkey.
8: Turkey? This ain't his number no more.
6: I know.
8: I haven't had any calls for him for years. Cool name.
6: Yeah, I know.
8: I knew a woman named Rabbit once. Mrs. Rabbit.
6: About Turkey, could you remember what he looked like?
8: I don't. Hey, Manny, what Turkey look like? Yeah. Small man, around 50. Nice fella, Manny says.
6: Strawberry under his left ear?
8: Strawberry under his left ear, Manny. Yeah, strawberry under his left ear.
6: Well, thank you, madam, for your information, and thanks to Manny.
8: Well, you're welcome, but I don't know what you're going to do with it. Old man Turkey's dead. Been dead for years.
6: Curiouser and curiouser, I thought. They had described the man who came to my office 20 minutes ago, and now he'd been dead for years. I continued on to the old Colony Hotel. Room, 75 cents, it said. Tom's room is 114.
8: Who is it?
6: Sam Spade.
5: Oh, come in, Mr. Spade. I'm sorry I ran away. I didn't think you really believed me.
6: Well, I'm not sure I do yet. Tell me, was that truck an accident?
5: Oh, I don't think so, no. They made 3 attempts before to kill me. Somebody tried to push me in front of a train, and then a wheelchair full of cement dropped off a building and just missed me, and then I was shot at.
6: Well, who were they, and why would they want to kill you?
5: I don't know. I just don't know.
6: Look, let's tack.
5: Tack?
6: Tack. I dialed your old phone number, and the people who answered said you're dead.
5: Oh, a lot of people think I'm dead.
6: Yeah. Look, do you still want me to work for you?
5: Oh, yes, please.
6: Well, you'll have to tell me more then. I can't...
5: I guess I'd better tell you everything. Oh, it's hard to talk about, Mr. Spade. It's not easy to admit to someone You've been a foolish man. You see, I just turned 50. I was quite tired of the life I'd led. Proper, dull, and unfruitful, accepting money. My business was wearing, and so was my wife, Henriette.
6: This has a traditional ring.
5: Anyway, to make it short, I decided to run away. One day I drove to work. I parked my car in the middle of the Bay Bridge where the suicide note left it and disappeared.
6: Where did you go?
5: Oh, all over the world. I took a job on a boat. I did. On a boat. And then I settled in São Paulo, Brazil, under another name.
6: Now you're back. Why?
5: Maybe I got lonely. Maybe I got wiser. Maybe I felt I paid enough for my mistakes. Let's just say I'm back. I want to be with Henrietta.
6: Have you seen her?
5: I checked into this hotel and wrote her a letter saying I wasn't dead. I was back in San Francisco and I wanted to come back to her if she still would have me. But I told her I wouldn't bother her unless she wanted to see me. That she could contact me here. That was a week ago.
6: And you haven't heard from her?
5: No. And almost right away, these attempts on my life began.
6: I see. All right, what's her address?
5: 3118 Monroe. Oh, she's taken her maiden name again. Black. Henrietta Black.
6: Come on, let's go.
5: No, I'm not going to see her until she asks me.
6: Well, look, you're going to my apartment. Nobody will bother you there.
5: And you're going to see Henrietta?
6: That's right.
5: Oh, thank you. Thank you, Mr. Spade. You do believe me. I think I'm really ready to face the world again now.
6: I deposited Tom in my apartment with instructions to open the door for no one but me. And then I proceeded to 3118 Monroe in a high rent district. I was ushered through a comely portico by a Japanese maid who told me to wait in a study heavy with mahogany. In a moment, two people came in. The woman wore a black dress, silver pendants, flat shoes, and a complexion the color of apple meat. She was Miss Henrietta Black and or Mrs. Tom Turkey. The man turned out to be Leander Luce, the lady's attorney, business manager, and canasta partner.
9: You say you have something important to discuss with me, Mr. Spade?
6: I do.
9: I hope you don't mind my asking Mr. Luce to be here.
6: Not at all.
9: Well,
6: Mrs. Turkey, I just talked to your husband, Tom.
10: Mr. Spade, if you please.
6: I say something?
9: A rather feeble attempt at comedy, Mr. Spade.
6: Well, I wasn't trying for a laugh. You are Mrs. Turkey, aren't you?
9: I was.
6: You undoubtedly still are.
9: I'd expected to hear another one of these cruel jokes about my name.
10: At Thanksgiving time, Mr. Spade, someone was always going to stuff Tom, baste him, dress him, slice him.
6: This season, they're going to kill him.
9: They are not going to kill him. He is already dead.
6: He's not dead, Mrs. Turkey, and you should know it.
9: I should.
6: Yes, he sent you a letter saying he was back in San Francisco and wanted to see you.
10: Mr. Spade, this has gone absolutely far enough.
6: Not quite. What about the letter?
9: I know of no such letter.
6: I see. Well, thank you for your time. I'm sorry I bothered you.
10: Oh, you used bad judgment in coming in the first place.
6: Yes, maybe you're right. There was falsehood in this someplace, Lieutenant, and it stuck out like a fat girl in slacks. The only thing to do was to go back to my apartment, get Tom Turkey, and confront Mrs. T with her husband in the flesh. But when I got back to my apartment building, I spotted in rapid succession, one, an ambulance, two, a police car, and upstairs, outside my half-open apartment door, I spotted three, you.
11: I've been expecting it.
6: What's going on, Kelsey?
11: Yeah, serious, Sam, serious.
6: Who's that bald-headed man moving around the apartment?
11: That's McCracken, the new medical examiner, checking a stiff on your rug.
6: I stepped around you, Lieutenant, and pushed the door all the way open. I saw McCracken kneeling over the body and a couple of men from homicide taking photos. I moved into the room feeling nothing good. A little guy had given me a job, and while I was jacking with his wife, somebody got to him. And in my apartment, where I'd stashed him. McCracken stood up, and I looked down at the body. Then I looked again. Who I saw wasn't Tom Turkey at all. It was the late private eye, Al Kuchel. 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

0: You Friday fans of Sam Spade, there's mystery on Saturday evening, too, on NBC. Tomorrow, the man called X sets out on another mission of danger and intrigue in some far-off corner of the earth. Herbert Marshall stars as the man called X, a man without a name who travels the world over protecting his country's interests. He lives by his wits and his business is danger. He's the man called X, tomorrow over most NBC stations. For Top Sunday listening, it's another broadcast of The Big Show on NBC. This Sunday, your stars include Fred Allen, Jack Carson, Mindy Carson, Ed Archie Gardner, Ed Wynn, and many, many more. And Tallulah is your MC as usual. This Sunday, it's The Big Show on NBC. And now back to the terrified turkey caper, tonight's adventure with Sam Spade. While the men from Homicide were taking pictures, etc., you and I, Lieutenant, were going round and round on the question, if I didn't kill the man found in my room, who did? And you were sufficiently impressed with my insult, Chelsea, not to hold me for the murder. We bowed to each other and I left. Thinking back to the truck that had almost run Turkey down, I went to the Haynes U Drive truck rental garage.
1: Yeah, what are you... Hey, what do you want?
0: I'm a detective. Could you give me a list of names for everybody who rented a truck from you during the past few days?
1: Sure.
0: He handed me a big registration book, and I read every name for the past week. For the first 5 days, they all seemed to be nice, normal, abnormal names. And then, under the rentals for the day before, was the name of John Smith. John had given his address as 7200 Kearney. And I happen to know that Kearney only goes up to 2000. The dispatcher said that Smith had returned the truck about 3 hours before, and he remembered him as an ugly, heavy-set, and rough-voiced character who looked like an ex-longshoreman. They had already washed the truck, so the fingerprints were all out of sight.
2: Well, it's Mr. Spade again.
0: Look, I'd like to speak with Miss Black, if you don't mind.
2: Come in. Come in.
0: Thank you.
2: This way, into the den.
0: Right.
2: Well, I was sure you'd look into this affair a little more and realize that it was just a blind alley, a hoax of some kind.
0: Where's Miss Black?
2: Oh, she's upstairs, lying down. The whole affair has upset her, and she asked not to be disturbed. I think the wisest course of action for you, Mr. Spade, is just to let the matter drop.
0: You can't let a murder just drop, Mr. Luce. The police wouldn't hear of it.
3: Huh? Murder? Who?
0: An unfrocked private detective named Al Kuchel.
2: Well, what does this have to do with Henrietta Black?
0: Al Kuchel called me earlier today and said that Tom Turkey was a crackpot, a little man with delusions. He tried to top me off taking his case.
2: He sounds like a perceiving man.
0: Well, he didn't perceive ending up in my apartment with a bullet in his head.
2: Well, that's too bad, but I still don't
0: I left Tom Turkey in my apartment for safekeeping, and when I returned, he was gone and Kuchel was dead.
2: Well, that explains itself, obviously. This detective knew that Tom Turkey was a phony, and Turkey killed him.
0: It can figure that way, and a number of other ways.
2: Mr. Spade, I have no desire to sit here trading subtleties with you. As yet, no one has demonstrated that the real Tom Turkey actually exists.
0: Alive.
2: Now, until you do have something more concrete and less mythological, Miss Black requests that you do not come around opening up old wounds.
0: You've made an eloquent point. Just tell me one thing.
2: If I can.
0: When did Tom Turkey disappear? I mean, what month, what day?
2: It was, Oh, yes, 1943, November. But I'm not sure of the exact day. I think it was in the third week.
0: Could it have been on Thanksgiving?
2: Very possibly, very possibly.
0: I returned thoughtfully to my office and did a little rapid mental arithmetic and came up with a number 7. From November 23rd, 1943 to November 23rd, 1950 was 7 years to the day. And I pondered this. What did the number 7 mean to the life or death of Tom Turkey? I had just hit upon the answer and was crying Eureka when my office door opened, unknocked, and a visitor came in unannounced. He was ugly, heavy set, and looked like an ex-longshoreman. I waited to see if the voice checked.
4: You, Spade?
0: Who shall I say is calling?
4: Yeah, Captain John Smith. And here's my calling card.
0: The first one. The first bullet grazed my shoulder and tore the padding out of my coat. The second bullet hit the water cooler and it crashed over, water and all on top of me. Where the third bullet hit, I wasn't sure at the time because darkness came rushing through my head like a freight train.
5: When I opened my eyes again, I expected to see St. Peter checking my ID card. But all I saw were the dust balls under my desk and a fly bathing himself in a pool of water spreading slowly over the floor. There was blood on my hand, but it came from a glass cut. I was in shambles, but alive. Captain John Smith had shoved off, obviously thinking his bullets had done their work.
6: Homicide, Lieutenant Kelsey.
5: Sam Kelsey, have you found anything more about Pond Turkey?
6: Nothing, Sam. But frankly, I'm beginning to wonder if there is such a guy.
5: Well, clever Kelsey, a few minutes ago, a gorilla by the name, believe it or not, of Captain John Smith just tried to kill me in my office.
6: Oh, go on, Sam. I find it hard to think.
5: You find it hard to think, period.
6: Really, Sam? Did you get him?
5: No, but my office is a wreck, and there's a hole blasted in my wall big enough to put a basketball in.
6: Well, what did he use, a bazooka?
5: I figured dum-dum bullets.
6: Dum-dum? Well, that's illegal, ain't it?
5: Kelsey, doesn't it strike you as significant that every attempt on Turkey's life has been vicious, as if someone not only wanted to kill him, but also mutilate him?
6: Yeah, now that you mention it. Somebody probably wanted to make identification difficult.
5: Even dead, they didn't want anybody to know who he was. Now, listen carefully, Kelsey. This is real deep. Tom Turkey disappeared on Thanksgiving of 1943. A person has to be missing 7 years before he can be legally dead and his insurance collected. Now, if someone had Turkey insured, they could collect the day after this Thanksgiving, if Turkey didn't show up before.
6: You mean somebody's trying to kill him for the insurance?
5: I would say so, Kelsey. I would say so. Now, hurry up and find him. When I put down the phone, I heard a heavy pounding. For a minute, I thought it was in my head, until I turned to face the door, and standing there was a small pilgrim with bandy legs in black stockings, pantaloons, white-collared coat, and stovepipe hat.
7: Hallelujah!
5: He wore silver buckles, and what he was pounding on the floor was an 18th-century blunderbuss.
7: Hallelujah! Have I got the right place?
5: Oh, offhand, I'd say so. If you're looking for Captain John Smith, he just left. Pocahontas is expected any minute.
7: Now, don't you go trying to confuse me. I'm too thirsty.
5: What's on your mind,
7: Pilgrim? Well, I'm looking for a fellow named Dan, I'm so thirsty, I forgot.
5: Sam Spade?
7: That's it. Oh, you broke your water bottle, huh?
5: Yeah.
7: Good. That stuff's poison anyway. Hallelujah. Say, do you happen to have any hard cider around?
5: Fresh out.
7: Oh. I'm kind of thirsty, you know. Any type of corn squeezing?
5: Here, try this, Dad. Good, huh?
7: Mm-hmm.
5: You like that, huh?
7: Follow me. But before we go, do you suppose we could have a little something for the road? It's bitter cold.
5: I gave him a little, but not too much, because I didn't want him to lose his way. He walked me right down Market Street so he could look in the liquor store windows. He said it gave him a comfortable feeling to know there was so much good in the world. And then we turned right a few blocks until we came to the Helping Hand Mission. Across its gray front, a banner promised special holiday food and comfort to the unfortunate. And on the street in front of it, there was a brass band sending out signals to the fraternity that any minute the great feast of Thanksgiving would begin. The band members and other volunteer workers were all dressed as pilgrims with quaint conceit. My pilgrim led me to a dark corner of the clubroom, and sitting there unhappily was none other than Tom Turkey.
8: Hello, Mr. Spade.
5: Hello, Tom. What happened to my apartment? Why did you run away?
8: Well, I was afraid. You told me not to answer the door until you came back. Well, somebody knocked on the door and said it was you, so I opened it, and two men came in.
5: Tell me, was one of the male Cucho?
8: Yes, the detective. The other man was a big, ugly-looking fellow, and when they saw I was alone, they started arguing.
5: About what?
8: Well, the detective said that now that he'd brought the ugly man there, he wanted his money.
5: Yeah.
8: The ugly man pulled a gun, and they started to fight. Oh, dear, I slipped out the door, and when I was halfway downstairs, I heard a shot and kept on running.
5: Well, Al Kuchel is dead.
8: Oh, my. I thought so. This was the only place I could think of to hide. Oh, when Henrietta finds out I've been mixed up in a murder, she'll never take me back.
5: Henrietta. Hey, tell me, did your wife ever have any insurance on you?
8: Oh, before I ran away, she did. A $50,000 policy, but, oh, that would have lapsed by now.
5: Maybe. Did it have a suicide clause in it?
8: A suicide?
5: Yes.
8: No. No, it didn't. I remember.
5: Yeah. Yeah, you'd like to talk to Henrietta, wouldn't you? All right, here's your phone number. Call her up and tell her where you are.
8: Oh, dear, I don't think I could. I'm too frightened.
5: You've got to do something to help yourself. If you don't, by midnight, you might be a cold turkey.
8: Oh.
5: I'm sorry, it just slipped out.
8: All right, I'll do it.
5: Well, he went and made the call. When he returned, he said that a man had answered who said Henrietta would come down and pick Tom up. He didn't want to wait, but I sat on him. The pilgrim brought us a dish of turkey dinner, saying he couldn't stand food himself, and we munched a spell. In a little while, a limousine pulled up in front of the mission with someone in back whom I couldn't see. A chauffeur stepped out and came in inquiring for Tom Turkey. It was Captain John Smith himself. When he saw me, a look of shocked surprise came over his unhandsome face. Hoping to catch him off balance, I drove at him. It was the liveliest thing that has happened at the Helping Hand Mission in years, and we had a good house, too. Money was even changing hands. When I heard the odds starting to go against me, I realized I'd better come up with something.
1: Here, use this, partner.
5: And I did. The bandy-legged pilgrim shoved his blunderbuss right in my hand. And I swung. Smith dropped like pheasant on the wing. I looked up. The passenger from the limousine was just coming in.
9: What's the meaning of this?
5: It means, Leander Luce, that you're not going to carve Tom Turkey up for your Thanksgiving insurance policy.
1: Hallelujah! Drumstick, anyone?

0: period. End of report.
1: Sam, I don't understand.
0: Well, it's as plain as the cranberry stain on your dress, huh? Luce, as Henrietta's business manager, had her power of attorney. And secretly, he kept making the payments on Tom Turkey's insurance policy.
1: Oh, and then he'd collect for Henrietta and keep the money himself.
0: Effie, sometimes your lightning mind frightens me. Now, go type that up. Three chimes mean good times on NBC. There's fun and laughs with the chimes later tonight when Ed Gardner stars in Duffy's Tavern. As usual, Duffy won't be there, but Archie the manager will definitely be on hand to serve his blue plate special of grilled English language. This Sunday, the big show comes your way again. Tallulah will be your hostess, and the stars include Fred Allen, Jack Carson, Ed Wynn, Meredith Wilson, and many, many more. It's the big show, Sunday, on NBC.

0: The man who killed Al Crusoe and tried to kill you, was his name really Captain John Smith?
1: Now, Effie, could we have a Thanksgiving caper without a Captain John Smith? It wouldn't be right.
0: It was a coincidence, wasn't it?
1: Well, if you promise not to tell anyone.
0: I won't.
1: His real name was Michael Giuseppe Yablonsky Smith. I called him John for short.
0: You're so kind.
1: Mm-hmm. Are we going over to your mother's for cold turkey snacks?
0: Well, all right, but I don't think there'll be much left.
1: Oh?
0: You see, my cousin Judy couldn't find a little boy. Mm-hmm. And mother phoned and said they just found him.
1: Mm-hmm.
0: He was inside the turkey, eating his way out.
1: Effie, is there no way to curb that tongue of yours?
0: There's one way.
1: Well, come here.
0: Mm-hmm.

The Adventures of Sam Spade are produced, edited, and directed by William Spear. Sam Spade was played by Stephen Dunn. Lorene Tuttle is Effie. Script for tonight's adventure by Larry Roman and John Michael Hayes. Musical scoring by Lud Gluskin, conducted by Robert Armbrister.

0: Join us again next week, same time, for another adventure with Sam Spade. Hear the Magnificent Montague, then visit Duffy's Tavern on NBC.
1: Will you have a polo, dear Liza, will you have a polo, dear Liza, polo?
2: How very kind of you, dear Henry, I most certainly will. I'll have three or four or maybe more.
1: But you've taken the old tube.
2: Because they happen to be my tube of polo, dear Henry. Have one. Mm.
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4: I came across Mr. Kipling in a meadow by the church. 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
6: 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Understand?

presenting Orson Welles as the Third Man. The lives of Harry Lime. The fabulous stories of the immortal character, originally created in the motion picture The Third Man, with zither music by Anton Karas.

That was the shot that killed Harry Lime. He died in a sewer beneath Vienna, as those of you know who saw the movie The Third Man. Yes, that was the end of Harry Lime. But it was not the beginning. Harry Lime had many lives, and I can recount all of them. How do I know? Very simple. Because my name is Harry Lime. I was down on my luck, way down, scraping the bottom. A couple of deals had fallen through, and I found myself in Paris with a lot of time on my hands and only the price of a beer in my pocket. I was spending my time and the money at Fouquet's, not because the beer is any cheaper at Fouquet's, but because, well, you meet a nicer class of people, and besides, they let you read the newspapers free. So I was reading a newspaper, and I came on the advertisement. One of those classified ads in the personal column. It was addressed to Harry Lime. Harry Lime being me, I read on with some interest. There was no signature, no address. Mr. Harry Lime, it said, will find a business opportunity of an extremely profitable nature in the city of Tangier. Now, I might have thought this was one of the boys trying to hustle me out of Paris or just trying to be funny, except that the advertisement mentioned the city of Tangier. Now, why Tangier? There are very few places in the world I haven't been to, and Tangier just happened at the time to be one of them. Also, Tangier, as everybody knows, is full of money, and I couldn't imagine anybody wanting to send me there right in the heart of the free gold area, where every second address is a bank and every second person's an international operator, just for a gag. Probably more chances in Tangier to grab a fast buck than you'll find in the world today. So I was inclined to take the ad a little seriously. Of course, it might have been a police trap. There are cops in countries all over the globe busy looking for me. Some of them are just sharp enough to try to pull me in on a queer come-on like that. But the truth is that one of the only cities left where they don't happen to want me for what's known as questioning is the port of Tangier. And that's what sold me. There's just one complication. My beer was finished, and with it, my financial resources. How to raise the price of the ticket.

0: And now, Orson Welles as Harry Lime, the third man, in today's story, Ticket to Tangier.
1: While I was brooding about how to raise the price of the ticket to Tangier, my eye happened to wander down the personal column of the newspaper, and a little below the advertisement addressed to me was this: Gentleman traveling to Tangier. A visit to the desk of the porter at the Lancaster Hotel on Rue de Berry will repay any businessman planning a visit to Tangier who can whistle a certain tune. Well, of course, that didn't have to be Harry Lime, but there's a song I'm fond of, one I've been whistling for years. Anybody who knew about me might know about that song. Anyway, what could I lose? Went over to the hotel, approached the concierge. Bonjour. Good afternoon.
2: Good afternoon, monsieur. What can I do for you?
1: Well, I don't quite know that you can do anything. You happen to read the Paris edition of the Herald Tribune?
2: No, monsieur. I prefer to follow the news in my own language, but we have copies of the paper you mentioned for sale.
1: No, thanks. I've seen it.
2: Perhaps monsieur is calling for someone in the hotel, one of the guests. Whom shall I announce?
1: Harry Lime.

0: Perhaps Monsieur is calling for someone in the hotel, one of the guests. Whom shall I announce?
1: Harry Lyme.
0: Perhaps I should have asked you first who it is you are coming to see.
1: Now, that I couldn't tell you. Just tell me this. Do you like to whistle?
0: I am a lover of music, monsieur, but I do not whistle. No. As a young lad, however, in the orchestra of my school, I was considered quite proficient on the bassoon.
1: Well, try this on your bassoon.
0: Ah, yes, of course. I have something for you, Mr. Lyme, here.
1: Oh, well, thanks very much. Yes, it's addressed to me, all right, but that's all there is in the envelope, just my name. I wonder, would it be asking too much if I asked you to tell me who this is from?
0: Monsieur, it would be asking too much.
1: Oh, okay, old man. Thanks, anyway. I wish I could give you something for your trouble, but I forgot my wallet this morning.
0: That was anticipated, monsieur.
1: What do you mean?
0: Everything, monsieur, has been taken care of.
1: Everything?
0: Yes, monsieur. That is the word, I believe. Everything.
1: In the envelope was an airline ticket for Tangier, 50,000 francs in nice fresh notes, and the following letter. My dear Mr. Lyme, when you arrive in Tangier, go immediately to the El Mirador Hotel, where a suite is reserved for you. After you've dined, go to a cabaret called the Kabbalah. Wait there for instructions.
0: Excuse me, monsieur.
1: Oh, yes, porter. Is anything wrong?
0: Nothing is wrong, monsieur, but it is 2:45, and your plane leaves Orly at 3:15.
1: Oh, okay, old man, okay. I'm on my way. Just call me a cab, would you please?
0: Need for that, monsieur. A limousine has been ordered for you. It is waiting at the door.
1: It was a very pleasant trip with a very, very attractive hostess on board.
2: Are you quite comfortable, Mr. Lyme?
1: Oh, yes, I'm fine, thanks.
2: Isn't there anything you like?
1: Well, I'd like to know what you're doing tonight after we land.
2: I mean, wouldn't you like some more coffee or maybe a pillow?
1: I know what you mean, and you know what I meant.
2: Tangier is a very interesting city. First there's the Arabs and the Kasbah and all that, and then there's the modern European city. It's an international port, of course, with 14 different countries in control, but of course you know that.
1: Yes, I've heard tell.
2: I guess you're making fun of me. You're a businessman. You've probably been to Tangier many times.
1: Well, let me take that up point by point. I'm not a businessman. I've never been to Tangier, and I wouldn't dream of making fun of you. Just answer me one question.
2: I go back on a return flight at 6 in the morning, Mr. Lyme, and I'm sleeping.
1: You haven't answered the question. Besides, my name isn't Mr. Lyme.
2: Oh, that's what it says on the manifest.
1: My name is Harry. Have you been to a nightclub in Tangier called the Kabbalah?
2: Why, yes, I have.
1: You have what?
2: Yes, I have, Harry.
1: Is it a nice nightclub?
2: It's the best in town.
1: That's good. Glad you like it. I've reserved a table for us, okay?
2: Fasten your safety belt. We're coming in.

0: Thing.
1: What?
0: You're one of the few girls outside of Havana I ever danced with who knows anything at all about the Rumba.
1: I learned it in Havana.
0: That almost explains it.
1: What do you mean, almost?
0: Okay, you learned to dance in Havana, and so do lots of other people. Okay, you're a hostess on an airline. You're very good-looking, and there are lots of good-looking hostesses who dance the Rumba, but they don't dance that well. They're none of them look this beautiful. No, I don't know what I mean by almost, but... Really, you know, you're almost too good to be true.
1: No, I'm not so good.
0: That's good.
1: You don't even know my name.
0: Yes, I do. I have a sign on the door of the cockpit, the plane, that says Captain T.R. Stevenson, co-pilot J. O'Brady, air hostess P. Smith. So that's your name, isn't it? P. Smith. May I call you P?
1: P is for Patsy.
0: Okay, we'll settle for that. Shall we sit down? That champagne ought to be cold enough by now.
1: It's awfully close in here. Why don't we forget the champagne and take a walk outside?
0: Oh, wonderful. I'll just pay the check.
1: Don't bother. It's been taken care of.
0: What do you mean?
1: The check has been paid.
0: Now, look here, Olga. We can't have that. You're my guest, remember. Besides, I'm the male in the party, and I have my pride.
1: I'm sorry, Harry. It's all taken care of. Come on.
2: Good night,
0: Mademoiselle.
1: Good
0: night.
2: Night
0: to you. Good night. Patsy, I'm going to take something back.
1: What's that, Harry?
0: One little word.
1: What's the word?
0: Almost.
1: I don't understand you.
0: Well, I used it describing you, but it doesn't fit. The word almost could never be applied to you. Whatever you are, that's what you are completely. You couldn't be almost.

0: anything.
1: You're wrong, Harry. Almost is just the word for me. Among other things, I'm almost very rich.
0: You must be if you treat all your boyfriends to champagne.
1: You're a special case.
0: We won't argue about that, Patsy. I'm a special case. But what's an airline hostess get paid? Enough to treat her boyfriends to champagne, even the special cases like me? No, no, Patsy, it doesn't make sense. You say you're rich.
1: I said I'm almost rich.
0: Well, then you must be almost stupid.
1: What do you mean?
0: Well, if I was almost rich, I wouldn't be working for my living at all. I wouldn't be found on an airplane unless I wanted to get someplace.
1: I said I was almost rich, Harry, and that's what I meant. That doesn't mean I have little money or enough money. It means I have to work for my living. I took this job to pay the rent and also because it brings me twice a week to Tangier.
0: What do you like about Tangier? A lot of international lawyers and private banks with streets full of American cars and grimy characters and nightshirts. Not very beautiful. As far as I can see, it's a kind of Switzerland with Arabs.
1: No, but it is beautiful, Harry, if you know the right places. Let me show you. Taxi, you know the Villa Mughetti?
2: The Villa Mughetti? Ah, yes, Mademoiselle. Mademoiselle means the great palace on the hill. I know it well.
1: Good. Get in, Harry. I'm going to show you how beautiful Tangier can be.
0: Cab twisted and turned its tortuous way through the native quarter, and then pretty soon we were out in the country. We were climbing steadily, I noticed, and passing beautiful villas, homes of rich expatriates who come to live in this strange little international settlement of Tangier, where you don't even have to register with your consulate, and nobody pays any income taxes at all. I think I neglected to mention that Patsy was beautiful. And if I did, believe me, I was understating the situation. She had gray eyes and that clear, powdery gold hair that makes you think of the ashes of angel's wings. I know an awful lot of girls, but none of them I've ever laid eyes on would have given Patsy a worried moment. There may be better-looking airplane hostesses, but if there are, they're working for airlines on another planet. As we climbed up the moon-bright hills over Tangier, I forgot completely the strange business which had brought me there, the advertisement in the paper, the airline ticket, and all the rest of it. I didn't care why I'd been sent for the Tangier. I didn't care who'd done it or what he wanted from me.
1: I adore kissing you. You do it very well. But we've come to our destination.
0: Yeah, so we have. Anyway, the cab stopped. When did that happen?
1: About 5 minutes ago.
0: Where are we?
1: Well, there's the bay below us.
0: Oh, very pretty it looks, too, with all the lights and moon and the water.
1: No, not now, Harry.
0: Please.
1: I'm very impatient. Now let's get out.
0: Why, it's nice in here.
1: It's nicer in the house.
0: Damn, that enormous place.
1: Mm-hmm.
0: Anyway, some kind of private mansion, it must be. I'm sure we'll be welcome.
1: Here, you take the key.
0: The key? You mean...
1: That's what I mean. You're my guest.
0: Yes, but how?
1: You've been my guest all along. Gentlemen traveling to Tangier, a visit to the desk.
0: But what do you...
1: You whistled a tune, didn't you?
0: Well, how do you know about it?
1: I had a friend once who told me how fond you've always been of
0: no,
1: that music.
0: No, I mean, how do you know about the ad in the paper?
1: I ought to know. I paid for it.
0: And my plane ticket.
1: I got a reduction from the airline. Come in, Harry. Here's a flashlight. I've got something to show you.

0: How Orson Welles, as the third man, continues with today's story, Ticket to Tangier.
1: I followed Patsy into the house. It was a huge place, full of heavy chandeliers and pompous furniture, most of which are pretty spooky looking because they're covered with dust cloths. Obviously, the place hadn't been lived in for many months, but who was it who had lived here? Who was it that built this unlikely palace on a hill overlooking the harbor of Tangier? Above all, why had I been brought here? Just who was P. Smith, air hostess, and what did she expect me to do about it? We made a tour of several chambers before I even started to get any answers.
2: This way, Harry.
1: Oh. Where are we now?
2: This used to be a ballroom. Close the curtains, then we'll turn on the lights.
1: Okay.
2: You sure they're tight shut all round? We don't want the police to come and start asking questions.
1: You can say that again, honey. What have the cops got to do with you?
2: Nothing, yet. I'll turn on the switch. See that?
1: Huh? I see a piano, about 30 gilt chairs, a big rolled-up carpet, all very splendid and grand. But which particular item am I supposed to admire?
2: The carpet.
1: I'm not a connoisseur, Patsy, so if you brought me here to get an appraisal, I'm afraid we're both wasting our time. Thing about carpets.
2: Do you know about heroin?
1: Yes. Heroin is a drug. It is nasty and habit-forming, and its sale is controlled by international law.
2: Go on, tell me more.
1: I don't know any more about heroin. Not anything to speak of. I don't use drugs, Miss Smith.
2: But you sell them.
1: I just told you that the sale of heroin is controlled by law. Are you suggesting...
2: I'm suggesting that there isn't much you don't know about breaking the law. Any law.
1: You've got a point there. I won't try to deny that my knowledge of the subject isn't fairly extensive.
2: Why do you think I sent for you? Why do you think I brought you here? You're Harry Lyme, aren't you? Now, stop kidding for a minute and let's get down to business.
1: First of all, I think you'd better answer a few questions, Miss P. Smith, air hostess.
2: That isn't necessary.
1: Maybe not, sweetheart, but I'm a curious type. I like the facts before I take on a job, all of them. First of all, what's your racket?
2: I haven't any racket. I'm an airline hostess.
1: Yes, but why?
2: Because it's a good job.
1: Yes, and because the run takes you to Tangier, am I right?
2: That's partly right, yes, but listen...
1: What's your real name?
2: What's it to you?
1: We'll play it my way, sweetheart, and we aren't playing it at all. You must need me awful bad to take all this trouble to look me up and move me. If you need me, you're going to cooperate. We'll start off with your real name and go on from there.
2: Did you ever hear of a man named Mugetti?
1: Mugetti? Rico Mugetti?
2: Mm-hmm.
1: Yes, I thought the name of this place was familiar. I met Rico once in Marseille, another time in Casablanca. He comes from Corsica, isn't that right?
2: He came from Corsica.
1: You mean he's dead?
2: Yes. I was his wife.
1: Oh, I'm sorry.
2: There's no need to be sorry for me. I killed Rico myself.
1: Well, I'm sorry for Rico.
2: He wasn't a nice man, had he?
1: No, I guess he wasn't. I remember now I once saw him blind a man with a broken wine glass. You're right, Rico wasn't a very nice man, but he was careless.
2: How do you mean, careless?
1: Well, his wives, anyway. A man has to watch himself when he starts playing with wives. Sometimes they're loaded.
2: Why don't you stop kidding just for a minute?
1: What am I supposed to do? After all, there are only so many alternatives. I can make a joke about what you just told me, or congratulate you, or hand you to the cops. And now I think it's better if we treat it as a joke.
2: So this is the notorious Harry Lyme, the man no country can hold and who stops at nothing. You know what? I think you're actually shocked.
1: Maybe I'm not Harry Lyme at all. After all, an awful lot of people can whistle that song.
2: You'd better be.
1: I'd better be what, Loveboat? The original Harry Lyme? Not a facsimile? He doesn't like murder, Mrs. Mugetti. You say he stops at nothing. Well, believe you me, he stops at that. A, it's messy. B, it's silly. And C, there's no profit in it. Besides, Harry Lyme's mother always told him not to go around killing people. She said it wasn't nice.
2: You don't know the facts in the case, Harry. I was justified. I'll have to take my word for it.
1: I guess I will at that. And now, Mrs. Mugetti, if you don't mind, why have you brought me all the way to Africa to this empty house? You say there's a lot of heroin in that rug. Do I take your word for that?
2: You don't have to. You can look for yourself.
1: I told you before, honey, I don't know anything about dope.
2: You know people who do, don't you? People in Paris, in London, in New York.
1: Not intimately.
2: But you know how the drug traffic works. I don't. It was something new for Rico, some kind of big haul. He must have had a partner because he wouldn't have known how to dispose of it. It wasn't his line at all.
1: It isn't mine either, honey. I keep telling you that. How do you know it's so valuable?
2: He told me. I've been keeping it here in the house for months now. This airline job I have is perfect for smuggling this stuff, but I don't know who to take it to. I don't know what towns pay the best price. I don't know the names of the agents. Rico kept me away from that kind of thing. All I can remember was hearing him talk about you. You've got to help me, Harry.
1: And what about the police?
2: They don't know it's here. I don't think they even know about the house. At least, there isn't anything against him in Tangier.
1: I mean about you. Though you killed him, didn't you? How do the cops feel about that?
2: They don't suspect me. There's no reason why they should. I had a good alibi. I wasn't even...
1: Just tell me how you did that sometime.
2: So you can blackmail me? No, thanks, Harry. Let's keep our relationship on a nice, clean business level.
3: Now, that's the way I like to hear you talk.
2: Who are you?
3: You talk about that letter, Madame Mugetti. Now, I think it would be easier all around if you and Mr. Lyme put your hands in the air. Not too high. Just shoulder level, eh? Right. This is a very efficient gun I'm holding. Not a good mark.
2: How did you get in?
3: I hate to tell you, Madame Mugetti, the explanation is so banal. Through the door. You left it open. Now then, where's the heroin?
1: Just a minute.
3: Yes, Mr. Lyme?
1: You seem to know my name, monsieur, but I'm afraid you have the advantage.
3: It doesn't matter. I was, shall we say, a business associate of this widow's lady's husband.
1: Okay, don't tell me. Let me guess. You began in Indochina. You served 3 years in a penal colony in Brazil. They used to call you the doctor, am I right?
3: I have a doctor's degree.
1: Dr. Bessie, that's your name.
3: What a detective you would make, Mr.
1: I have a good memory, Dr. Bessie, and I'm a professional collector of information. You'll find the heroin in the piano.
3: In the piano?
1: Yeah.
3: This is probably a trick, Mr. Lyme. Suppose you go to the piano and extract the heroin yourself.
1: Don't be silly, old man. It would be very simple for me to extract a revolver from the piano. I think it would be unpleasant for both of us if there was any shooting. There must be police in the neighborhood. I'd much prefer you to find your dope and leave quietly. I'm a peace-loving man.
3: Very well. I'll look for myself. I'm keeping my eye on you, Lyme. Now, then. Wait a minute. There is nothing here. What have you...
2: Put up your hands, Bessie. I'm warning you. I'll shoot if you don't.
3: What you did?
1: Well, well, very quickly, I must say. Congratulations. Strange. He said he was a good shot. Must have been boasting.
2: He should have kept his eyes on both of us, and nobody could do that. Is he dead?
1: I wouldn't know, Mrs. Mugetti. I haven't asked him. He looks that way. Have you any plans?
2: Yes, we'd better get out of here.
1: Now, isn't that funny? That's just what I was going to suggest.
2: Take the heroin. You can carry it just as it is in the rug.
1: No, thanks. I have a bad back, and I hate to stoop over. Why don't we just leave it where it is?
2: Let the cops find it and give up $100,000 worth of dough? Are you crazy?
1: Not crazy enough to argue with you as long as you're holding that gun, Patsy, but...
2: What's that?
1: Well, what do you think?
2: Maybe it's the police.
1: Either that or it's New Year's Eve. Douse the lights on.
2: Right.
1: Okay, and now? That's much better.
2: Why, you...
1: Well, you've got darkness and I've got the
2: you
1: gun.
2: Give it back to me.
1: You're too impulsive for firearms, Mrs. Mugetti. I'm keeping the gun.
2: The cops!
1: Shut the
2: here.
1: Cops. Your husband built a nice big house, but it's getting a bit overcrowded. If you don't mind the suggestion, I think we better scram just 2 feet ahead of me, Mrs. Mugetti, and don't try anything funny.
2: You
1: keep your seatbelt fastened. We're coming in. We made our way out through the garden. The cops were all over the place, and after a while it was clear that our only hope was in separating. Patsy! Patsy, you go through the shrubbery. Keep straight on down the field till you get to town. You can't, miss it. Just keep going down the road.
2: What about you?
1: I'll make out all right.
2: Yes, but what about the heroine?
1: Heroine? There isn't any heroine in this story, Mrs. Mugetti. Just a hero. That's a joke, honey. You can laugh at it later when you catch your plane to Dakar.

0: And now, Harry Lime.
1: Of course, they got her. I took her off the plane on the return run to Paris. Somebody tipped off the police about that murder. It's what you might call the wages of lying. It's another joke, but you don't have to laugh at it. I'll do the laughing. You see, what Patsy didn't know was that I had picked up the rug in the darkness and hid it under a bush just outside the window. I came back later and collected it. Of course, the word was out about Rico's big consignment and didn't have any trouble getting a good price in Marseille the next week. But honestly, I don't approve of drugs. That's why I threw the original stuff into the Bay of Tangier and delivered to the gangsters 7 nicely wrapped packages of confectioner's sugar. 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I know it didn't belong to me, but it looks very nice here in front of the tea table, don't you think so? Will you have milk or lemon with your tea? And how much sugar? This is the very best brand, you know. A syndicate of desperate gangsters paid me $50,000 for only 7 packages of the same quality.

0: down.
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2: 31 and a half, 32, 33, 35, 40 and 10 is 50 and 50 is a pound. 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
3: 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With a Polaroid Land camera, you get bright, sharp pictures in 15 seconds. Snap, pull, peel. It's that easy. 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
8: Dragnet, the documented drama of an actual crime. For the next 30 minutes, in cooperation with the Los Angeles Police Department, you will travel step by step on the side of the law through an actual case transcribed from official police files. From beginning to end, from crime to punishment, Dragnet is the story of your police force in action.
11: It was Thursday, December 22nd. It was cold in Los Angeles. We were working the night watch out of homicide. My partner's Ben Romero. The boss is Thad Brown, chief of detectives. My name's Friday. I was on the way into work, and it was 3:55 p.m. when I got to room 42. Homicide.
12: Hi, Joe.
11: Ben? Well, here's the file on the Webster case.
12: Remember all the follow-ups been made?
11: Yeah. I get it. Homicide, Friday.
13: This Levinson, unit 113J. Got something for you.
11: Yeah, Harry, what's doing?
13: Doherty and I are out here on Collins Avenue, 4656, trying to track down a 9-year-old boy.
11: Yeah, what's the story?
13: The kid's missing, suspicion of foul play.
11: Well, how long's he been gone?
13: About 2 hours. Looks like a job for homicide.
11: Well, how do you figure?
13: The kid was last seen playing in the backyard of his home.
11: Yeah?
13: We checked over the yard.
11: Did you find anything?
13: Bloodstains, lots of them. They look new.
11: Ben and I left a message for Chief of Detectives Thad Brown. Then we went over to the crime lab, picked up Lieutenant Lee Jones, and drove out the Arroyo Seco Freeway to Collis Avenue. It was an average neighborhood. Number 4656 was a one-story green stucco residence situated on the corner of Collis Avenue and Harrison Drive. Beyond the backyard was a tract of undeveloped land covered with scrub oak. Harry Levinson from Highland Park Juvenile was waiting for us in front of the house.
0: Get back this way, fellas.
4: Coming, Lynch.
0: Till I get my bag.
11: Who notified you that the boy was missing, Harry?
0: The mother said she went out to do some Christmas shopping about 11 this morning, left the boy home.
11: Mm-hmm.
0: She came back about 2 this afternoon. He was gone.
4: What's the name?
0: Johnstone. The kid's name is Stanley, 9 years old.
11: Mm-hmm. Was this gate open like this when you got here?
0: Yeah, I haven't touched a thing. Here are the stains over here, Lieutenant Jones, along the edge of the loft. See?
14: Yeah. Let me see.
11: Yeah, quite a few stains, huh?
14: Yeah. Looks like it might be blood. Try some benzidine on them. There we are. See what happened.
4: Where's the kid's mother now, Harry?
0: Yeah, in the house. Doherty's talking to her.
11: Did you talk to any of the neighbors?
0: People next door, the ones on this side. They couldn't tell us anything.
14: There it is, fellas.
11: Yelly.
14: These spots I covered with benzidine are turning blue. Bloodstains, all right. Can't say definitely whether it's human or animal blood.
11: Mm-hmm. Do you have to go back to the lab to run it through?
14: Yeah, biological precipitant test. Hand me one of those glass files for my bike, will you?
11: Yeah, sure. Okay, here you go.
14: Thanks. Scrape some flakes off for a test. There we are.
4: How soon can you tap the blood for us, Link?
14: Precipitant tests won't run more than 20 minutes. It'll take 3 or 4 hours to run a blood grouping, though. That's it. Anything else you want to check?
11: Levinson, anything else?
0: Right here in my handkerchief. Empty shell. That marker over there by the rosebush? That's where I found it.
4: I'm a 22, huh?
0: Yeah, might tie in, might not.
14: Mark it and dump it in this envelope, yeah?
0: Mm-hmm. There you go.
14: Mm-hmm.
11: Did you get a missing broadcast on the boy here?
0: Doherty did about a half an hour ago. Here's a description here.
11: Thank you.
4: Will mother know about the bloodstains?
0: No, we didn't tell her. She's worried enough already.
11: She has no idea what might have happened to her boy, huh?
0: No more than we do. She checked all her friends and relatives. We're covering the neighborhood. No trace so far.
4: Not much to go on.
0: Bloodstains. Empty cartridge.
11: Yeah, it could mean 100 things.
0: Any ideas, Frank?
11: Just one, and I don't like it. p.m., Thursday, December 22nd. The neighborhood search for 9-year-old Stanley Johnstone continued. Lee Jones went back to the crime lab to start the precipitant test and the blood grouping. Levinson and his partner, Doherty, from Highland Juvenile, stood by. We called Chief of Detectives Thad Brown, and he ordered up a special detail to aid in the search for the missing boy. Ben and I questioned the boy's mother, Mrs. Ruth Johnstone, a woman in her early 40s. She seemed fairly calm under the circumstances.
4: Miss Johnson, is your boy Stanley in the habit of wandering off without telling you where he's going?
15: No, he's not in the habit of wandering off, but he has done it before.
11: Well, when was the last time, Miss Johnstone?
15: You don't have any children, do you, Sergeant Friday?
11: No, ma'am, I'm not married.
15: Well, there comes a time in every young boy's life when he feels that it's time to leave home, go out on his own. Usually happens somewhere around 8 to 10.
11: I think I know what you mean. I have a boy.
15: Well, then you know how it is. My husband and I scolded Stanley one afternoon after school, and he was quite put out about it. Thought George and I were unfair. Packed a few of his things and left.
11: Well, how long was he gone?
15: Oh, no time at all. About 2 hours. I was worried about him, but my husband said to leave him alone, that every boy had to go through that stage.
11: Mm-hmm. Well, then you think that he's run away from home again this time?
15: Yes, I think so. He's been gone about 4 hours now, and I have a funny feeling about it.
4: Did you and his father have some misunderstanding with the boy recently?
15: Well, that's just it. We haven't. I don't mind telling you now that we're talking about it. I am getting worried.
11: Well, is there any place around that he might like to visit? A hobby shop, playground, someplace he might be?
15: Yes, there's Jensen's model shop, Little Shannon Burroughs, but I've already called there and he hasn't been seen all day. I've called all his friends and they have no idea where he is either.
11: Well, we'd like a list of all of his friends and the places that he was known to frequent.
15: Yes, all right. I'll give him to you. Where do you suppose he is?
4: Where's your husband now, Miss Johnson?
15: At work. George works for the city. He's a fireman.
4: What house is he staging at?
15: Engine Company 12. He's working the A platoon. He'll be home tomorrow morning. I haven't told him Stanley's gone.
11: Well, is there any chance that the boy might be down at the firehouse with his father?
15: No, he seldom goes down there anymore. No, I don't think he's there. I'm awfully worried. May I call my husband?
11: Certainly. Go right ahead.
15: I know George will be worried. Engine company 12, please. Stanley's been gone too long. Hello? May I please speak with George Johnstone? This is Mrs. Johnstone. Thank you. Oh, I hate to call George at his work.
11: Yes, ma'am. Does your husband own a gun?
15: Yes, he does.
11: What caliber, do you know?
15: It's a .45 automatic. He got a knife. George, this is Ruth. George, is Stanley down there with you by any chance? Oh. No, I can't find him anywhere. He wasn't here when I came home from doing my shopping. There are two policemen here. No, I said there are two policemen here. No, dear, I'll call you if we don't find him soon. All right, dear. Yes, you too. Goodbye. I didn't think he'd be with George.
11: That .45, is that the only gun in the household?
15: Yes. Why are you asking about guns? Has anything happened that you're not telling me about?
11: No, ma'am, just routine checking. We'll have to take a look at that .45 if you don't mind.
15: Maybe I should tell you we do have another gun in the house, but it's all wrapped up. George bought it for Stanley's Christmas present.
11: What if we could see it, please?
15: Yes, will you have to unwrap it?
11: Yes, ma'am, I'm afraid so.
15: It's in the closet. Thank you. We had to hide it. Let me see. Well, here's the paper it was wrapped in. Stanley must have found it. It's gone. You see, here's the gift card in the box the gun came in, the rifle.
11: I wonder if I could look at that box, ma'am. Thank you. How about it, Joe? .22 caliber.
16: Thursday, December 22nd, 5:15 p.m. It was getting dark. The search for the missing boy continued. We checked the list of Stanley Johnstone's friends. None of them or their parents had any idea of his whereabouts. We talked with Levinson again. He'd been in touch with the detail combing the neighborhood. They'd found nothing. We went down to Collis Avenue and 10th Street, the service station on the corner.
14: One nickel, you?
11: Oh, I got one. Will you watch for Pam?
14: Yeah.
11: Okay.

0: City Hall.
1: 2667, please.
0: 2667.
2: Crime Lab, Jones.
1: Hiya, Lee. Joe Friday.
2: Yeah, Joe. Any sign of the Johnson kid?
1: No, not yet. How are you coming?
2: Finished the precipitant test. It's human blood.
1: Yeah?
2: Working on the blood group now. Do you know what type the Johnson boy has?
1: Well, I didn't want to upset his mother. Thought I'd read the last thing. We're in the neighborhood.
2: Check with the family physician. That way you won't disturb it.
1: Yeah, I figured on that. Just a minute, Lee.
2: Yeah.
1: Yeah, man.
3: Boss just pulled up.
1: Okay. Thad Brown's out here now. I'll check you later, Lee, huh?
2: All right, Joe.
1: All right, bye.
2: All right.
3: Oh, here's the way, Jim. Gentlemen, how's it going?
1: We just checked with Lee Jones.
4: Yeah, I know. It's human blood. What do you think?
5: We talked with the boy's mother, Mrs. Johnstone, found a gun missing.
4: Yeah?
5: Caliber's the same as the empty casing Levinson found. It's .22.
4: You said the gun was missing?
1: Yeah, the Johnstones were going to give it to the boy as a Christmas present. They had it hidden, but it's gone.
4: Any idea who took it?
1: Well, they left the Christmas wrapping behind. I think it was the kid.
4: .22 rifle, huh? 9-year-old boy. When's he going to learn? First, it's carbide cannons on the 4th of July. The city issued ordinance after ordinance. A few thousand kids around the country had to lose their eyes, fingers, hands before the parents would give us their full cooperation to outlaw them.
5: I know what you mean.
4: Sure you do. You and every other cop in the country became the heavies trying to clamp down on them. It's always the same story. This time it's guns for Christmas.
1: Well, I know what you're thinking, but we're not sure yet.
4: Listen, Friday. There's a city ordinance against giving a gun to a kid. You know that.
1: Yeah, I know that.
4: There's a missing boy and a missing gun. There's blood on the ground and an empty shell. That's enough for me.
5: Well, we're going to stay with it. Something's got to break.
4: Yeah? I hope it's not the hearts of that kid's parents.
6: Hi, Chief. Been looking for you, Friday.
1: What do you got, Harry?
6: Found the gun. New .22 rifle. I'd say it's been fired recently.
4: Where'd you find it, Levinson?
6: Back up there in that scrub oak behind the Johnstone house. Mrs. Johnstone identified it. Buckley took it down the crime lab.
1: Thanks, Harry. Miss Johnstone okay?
6: Pretty sick now. Doherty came up with something else.
4: What's that?
6: There's another one missing. An 8-year-old boy.
1: 6:30 p.m. We talked with Officer Doherty about the other missing boy. He told us that his name was Stephen Moorheim, 8 years old. His family had just moved into the neighborhood. It seemed that no one besides the Moorheim family knew that the boys played together. Mrs. Moorheim told us that Stephen told her that he was going out to play and that he'd be home by 6 o'clock for dinner. She told us that he was an unusually prompt boy and almost never overstayed his playtime. We got a description of the Moorheim boy and put out a missing broadcast. We called the Johnstones family doctor. He told us that Stanley's blood was type O. At 7 p.m., we talked again with Mrs. John Moorheim.
7: Are you sure Mrs. Johnstone doesn't know where the boys are?
5: She has no idea, Mrs. Moorheim.
7: Oh, this is terrible. Just awful. I feel there's more to this thing, something you're not telling me.
1: Well, there's no use to upset you until we know a few things for sure.
7: And you're holding back something?
1: Well, no, please try not to worry, Miss Moorheim. There are certain things that we're going to have to ask you, routine questions in any kind of investigation.
7: Is there anything else you want to know?
1: Yes, ma'am. What is your boy's blood type?
7: That's a funny question. Do you think anything's happened to him? Have you found him and you're not telling me?
5: No, ma'am, we haven't found him. And we don't think anything's happened to him.
7: His blood type?
5: Yes, ma'am.
7: Well, I think I have it written down in Stevie's baby book. Yes, here it is. It's type O.
1: Thank you. I wonder if I might use your phone?
7: Yes, of course. It's in the hall.
1: I'll be right back, then.

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0: 2667.
2: Crime lab, Pinker.
1: Hello, Ray. This is Joe Friday. Is Lee there?
2: Just a minute, Joe. Take two, Lee.
3: Right.
2: Jones speaking.
1: Checking back, Lee.
2: Did you get the blood types on the two missing boys?
1: Yeah, both type O.
2: So were the stains, Joe. Type O.
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1: p.m., Thursday, December 22nd. Still no sign of either of the missing boys. Chief of Detectives Thad Brown went back to headquarters to direct the search from there. He dispatched another detail of 50 men to aid in the hunt for the missing youngsters. 8:30 p.m. It was getting a little colder. The citrus growers were warned to expect a freeze. We went up the block to see Mrs. Johnstone. Her husband had quit work early and returned home. We talked with him for a while. He could tell us nothing more than we already knew. We still had not informed either of the families about the bloodstains and the empty cartridge casing which had been discovered in the backyard of the Johnstone home. It was more than possible that they had a right to know about our findings, but Ben and I felt that there was no cause to add to the distress of the two families at this time. If the two missing boys were found alive and well, then the bloodstains and the cartridge would be of no concern to the relieved parents. At 8:40 p.m., Ben and I left the Johnstone house and went to the home of Mr. and Mrs. John Morheim.
6: Miss Morheim, you said your husband worked at a market.
7: Yes, he telephoned about 15 minutes ago. Said he's closing up right away. He'll be here any minute. I wish Stevie would call, come home. It's so cold out tonight. All he had on was a thin cotton jacket.
1: We'll try not to worry. We're doing everything we can. He'll be all right.
7: Stevie's father's such a sensitive man. He and the boy are so close. I know he's terribly upset.
6: Now, you're sure there's no place that you might have forgotten? Some place where the boy might be?
7: No, no place. No. If anything's happened to the boy, it'll just kill John.
6: No.
1: You sit still. I'll get it, Miss Warren.
6: Joe?
1: Mary.
6: The Johnstone kid, he's been found.

0: He's home, Sergeant. He's come home. Thank God he's all right.
1: Well, where's he been? Did he tell you?
0: No. No, he didn't. His clothes are all dirty and he's acting strange. I've never seen him like this.
1: How do you mean, Miss Johnson?
0: Well, he just came to the front door and said, "Hello, Mom." And sat down in a chair and stared at the floor. He won't talk to his father or me.
1: You mind if I talk to him?
0: No, go ahead. I asked him about the little Moorheim boy, but he wouldn't tell me a thing.
1: Where does he know?
0: Right over there in the living room.
1: Looks all right.
0: Yes. Son. Son, this is a police officer. He wants to talk to you. Don't be afraid, dear. He only wants to ask you some questions. Son. You see, Sergeant?
1: Stanley, look at me, son. Come on, youngster, get your head up there. That's better. You had your mother pretty worried, you know that. You want to tell us where you've been?
0: We should try to get him to eat a little something.
1: You hear that, son? Want something to eat? Stanley, there's another little boy up the street who hasn't come home. You know where he is? His father and mother are worried about him, too. Just like your folks were. We're going to ask you to help us find him.
2: I killed him. I killed Steve with the .22. We were only playing, but I killed him.
1: How do you know you killed him? Maybe he's only hurt now, isn't that it?
2: No, he's dead. I know he's dead. The gun went off. I forgot we put bullets in there.
1: Where is he, Stanley?
2: I hit him. I was scared. I didn't want anybody to find him.
1: Where did you hide him, son?
2: In a cave up on the hill. I didn't mean it. He was my pal.
1: Do you want to show us where, Stanley?
2: Yes, I'll show you. Please, don't send me to jail.
3: p.m., Thursday, December 22nd. 9-year-old Stanley Johnstone led the way up the hill behind the backyard of his home. He showed us the wagon that he moved the body in. His father came along with us. About 50 feet from the crest of the hill, the boy pointed to a thicket of scrub oak. There we found a small cave holding the body of Stephen Moorheim. There was a single bullet wound in his chest just below his heart. He was dead. We covered the body.
1: Stanley, how did it happen?
2: I knew my folks were going to give me the gun for Christmas. I knew where it was, and I got it. There was a box of bullets with it.
1: Were you pointing the gun at Stevenson?
2: No, sir. No, sir, I wasn't. It was Steve's turn to play with it. I was chasing him. He tripped over that stump there and he fell. The gun hit him in the stomach and it went off.
1: Well, why do you think you killed him if you're telling us the truth?
2: I'm telling the truth. Honest, that's the truth.
1: Well, I believe you, son, but why do you think you killed him?
2: It was my gun. Steve'd still be alive if I didn't go and get it. Should have waited till Christmas. It's all my fault.
1: Where have you been all this time?
2: In the cave with Steve.
1: What were you doing in there, son?
2: I was praying. I was praying for God to make him alive again.
3: After a thorough investigation, Ben and I were convinced that the shooting of Stephen Moorheim was accidental. Lieutenant Lee Jones' findings substantiated the Johnstone boy's story even to the smallest detail. We put in a call to the coroner's office, and we acquainted him with the facts. He designated a local mortuary to handle the body, pending autopsy, and granted us permission to remove the body to the Moorheim home. Mrs. Moorheim collapsed. The family doctor was called. Ben and I sat in the living room to wait for John Moorheim, the dead boy's father.
4: Edith? Edith?
1: Mr. Moorheim?
5: Yeah, you the police?
1: Yes.
5: Where's Edith? Where's my wife? Has my boy come home? Have you found him?
1: Yes, sir.
5: Well, where is he?
4: Steve? Stevie?
5: Where's Steve? He's hurt, isn't he?
1: Yes, sir, yes.
5: Where is he? I want to see him.
1: He's hurt bad, Mr. Moorheim.
5: Where is he? I want to see him. How bad?
1: Pretty bad.
5: He's dead. All right, if I go in.
1: Yes, sir, if you want.
5: Will you go with me?
1: Sure. Don't make it any harder on yourself, Mr. Morrison.
5: I want to see my boy.
1: Mr. Morheim.
5: Listen to me, son. We got you a lot of nice things for Christmas. Everything you wanted. I got you the 3 new cars for the train. That one with a searchlight on it really works, son. Got you that new switch you wanted. A lot more drag. Oh, now you can have a big layout. And you know that new baseball mitt we saw? I got it for you. The cowboy outfit you wanted.
6: Accident. He was playing with a Johnstone boy up the street. Playing with a gun. It went off.
5: What was the other boy's name?
6: Stanley Johnstone. It was an accident.
1: Mr. Morheim, where are you going?
5: I want to see that boy.
3: We had no idea what the dead boy's father had in mind. We didn't feel that we should try to restrain him. Ben and I went along with him up the street to the Johnstone home.
5: I'm Stevie's father. Where's your boy?
0: I'm sorry. We bought the rifle. We were going to tell him not to use it unless his father was with him until he learned how to treat firearms.
5: Where's your boy?
0: Right here. Won't you come in?
1: It's all right, Miss Johnstone.
5: With Stevie?
2: Yes, sir.
5: What's your name?
2: Stanley.
5: I know it wasn't your fault, Stanley. Wonder if you'd do something for me.
2: Yes, sir.
5: I've got a lot of nice presents for Stevie. I know he'd want you to have them. I want to give them to you Christmas Eve.
2: Mom?
0: I think that'd be a fine idea, son.
1: Come on, Ben.
6: Well, what's it all prove, Joe?
1: You don't give a kid a gun for Christmas.
7: The story you have just heard was true. The names were changed to protect the innocent.
8: On December 24th, 1948, a coroner's inquest was held in the county morgue, sitting in County of Los Angeles, State of California. In a moment, the results of that inquest.
7: Now, here is our star, Jack Webb.
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0: Morning, Commissioner.
1: Morning, Steve. How was the flight back from Switzerland?
2: Smooth as silk. Just got in.
1: Glad you liked it, because you're taking the next plane for Cairo.
2: Cairo? You mean today? Look, I don't even have a clean shirt left.
1: You can dunk it in the Nile when you get there. Oh, Ruth.
3: Yes, Commissioner.
1: How are you doing on Steve's plane ticket?
3: I was able to get him space on the next plane. Takes off in an hour.
1: Good.
2: Oh, great. I haven't had a date for a week, and now you want to fix me up with a mummy.
1: Steve, remember Sheikh Haroon?
2: Sure, he's an old friend of mine. He should be.
1: What do you mean?
2: About 5 years ago, I taught him to play poker, and he cleaned me.
1: Well, as you know, the Sheikh controls a territory on the edge of the Sahara. He has a walled city there.
2: Yeah, I was there once. Quite a joint.
1: We think there's uranium ore in his territory.
2: Oh. You don't think the Sheikh's making himself an A-bomb, do you?
1: No, but we do know that 6 months ago, we concluded an agreement permitting representatives of several countries to explore and develop the area. That agreement expires next Wednesday. And the Sheikh has suddenly refused to renew it or even see our representatives.
2: Yeah, sound like someone up the ante, huh?
1: Yes. Apparently these other interests have the inside track with him right now. We want you to change all that.
2: Oh, great. Sounds like a cinch. Where is the Sheikh now? In his walled city?
1: No. According to our information, he's staying on his houseboat in the Nile at Cairo right now. Steve, get to the Sheikh. What you say to him is up to you, but it's vital that our agreement with him be renewed. Well, that's it. You've got your assignment, Steve.
2: Yeah, I know. Good luck.

0: The National Broadcasting Company is proud to present Dangerous Assignment, starring Brian Donlevy as Steve Mitchell, colorful, two-fisted government agent. At all those places of the world where danger and intrigue walk hand in hand, there you will find Steve Mitchell on another Dangerous Assignment.
1: Yeah, this assignment's really a cinch. All I have to do is stick my nose into a hornet's nest of more power politics and change the whole course of events just by reminding the leader of 30,000 fanatical tribesmen that he and I used to be pals. So I slip a copy of How to Win Friends and Influence People into my suitcase and head for Cairo. It's Friday when I get there. I check in at the Delta Hotel and then I head for the Sheikh's houseboat on the Nile.
2: Stop where you are, Effendi.
1: Huh?
2: You cannot come aboard this boat.
1: Who are you?
2: One of the Sheikh's guards.
1: Look, tell the Sheikh that Steve Mitchell is here.
3: The Sheikh will see no one.
1: Who's that guy up on the deck?
2: That is Ahmed, the Sheikh's confidential secretary.
1: Look, Ahmed.
3: I warn you, do not set foot on this boat, or it will be the guard's unpleasant duty to shoot you.
4: Guard!
2: Oh, good afternoon, Mikan.
5: Has the Sheikh changed his mind about seeing me?
2: No, I'm afraid not, Mikan.
5: But surely he will see me.
2: I am sorry, but I have my orders. The Sheikh will see no one. Now, please leave. Both of you, at once.
1: Very well. Okay, but I'll be back.
2: I would not advise it, Effendi.
1: Well, looks like you didn't have any better luck than I did. Say, your face seems familiar.
5: I am Mikan. I was once the chief's trusted lieutenant.
1: I thought I recognized you. I'm Steve Mitchell.
5: Steve Mitchell, of course. It has been a long time.
1: Yeah. Hey, what's going on, anyway?
5: I wish I knew Mitchell. Up until last week, I enjoyed the Sheikh's complete confidence. But suddenly, everything has changed.
1: Shake up in the tribe, huh?
5: Now he will not even see me. Something must have turned him against me.
1: Something or someone. Must have turned him against just about everybody. How about that secretary, Ahmed?
5: I have been wondering about him. He's been acting strangely the last few days. I've asked him several times to get me an audience with the Sheikh, but he seems very evasive.
1: I wonder if somebody's paying him to be evasive.
5: I do not know.
1: Look, you know the lay of the land around here a lot better than I do. Maybe you can help me.
5: I would be glad to if I thought I could, but it is very discouraging.
1: Yeah, but somehow I've got to see the Sheikh.
5: Very well, Mitchell. I will try to help you. Meet me at the Sphinx Club at 8 tonight. Perhaps I will have thought of a plan by then.
1: I get back to my hotel just in time to see a figure that looks like Ahmed scooting through the lobby. In my room, there's a bowl of fruit on the table with a note, compliments of the management. I pick out an apple and start for the window, thinking about the whole deal. Then, suddenly, I quit thinking and start listening. A sound is pecking away at my ears. A faint sound, but it keeps up. Then it registers. I whirl around. It's coming from across the room, the table, the bowl of fruit. I grab the bowl, run to the window, open it, and then I heave it out in the garden below. The concussion knocks me back. I can hear a couple of windows breaking. I run downstairs to the lobby. The clerk is waving his hands in the air.
6: What happened? That explosion.
1: That explosion was meant for me. A little thin-faced man scooted out of here a minute ago.
6: Yes, he took a taxi.
1: Yeah. Is this hotel the driver's regular stand?
6: Why, yes, it is.
1: Look, I've got to meet a guy at the Sphinx Club in a few minutes. When that cab driver returns, send him over there.
6: Welcome to my humble Sphinx Club, sir. You're just in time for the entertainment.
1: I am looking for a guy named Mikan.
6: Ladies and gentlemen.
7: Mitchell,
6: special
7: over here.
1: Hello, Mikan.
5: Please sit down.
1: Thanks. I almost didn't...

0: Looks like Ahmed planted a bomb in my room.
1: What? What Mitchell did...
0: Look, you found out anything yet?
2: Only that the sheik is no longer in his houseboat.
0: That doesn't do us much good. Huh? Hey, who's that guy out there talking about Hollywood?
2: His name is Eddie Martel, a very clever entertainer. Listen to him. I think you will find him amusing.
3: I'd like to give you my humble impression of a few American movie stars, so let's see if you can recognize him. Now, can I have your attention, please? All of you at the back of the room there. All right. Now, how about this impression?
4: Now, listen, baby. I don't want to have any trouble with you. We do it my way or we don't do it at all.
0: Hey, he's
3: really
0: not bad.
2: He seems to be very popular here.
3: That's right. Let's try this one now.
4: No, see here. You can't talk like that to a man of the old sword, you know. I won't stand for it. You hear? I won't stand for it.
5: Body more Fitzgerald.
3: Yeah. Oh, you're really boxish tonight. All right, here's one more. Try to catch this one up.
4: If I were king, Olive, if I were king, what treasures I would bring.
6: Van Johnson!
3: Van Johnson! Oh, who was it? Who was it said Van Johnson? All right, waiter, take that man and his table and put him on the Nile, will you? Well, I think that's about all for now. Thank you very much. I'll be back for the midnight show with more of them, and I'll see you later, huh?
0: Well, looks like he's heading for our table.
3: Hiya, chum. You know, I can spot an American a mile away, and I always have to stop and say hello, hello, hello.
0: Have a seat.
3: Thanks. Eddie Martel's the name.
0: Steve Mitchell. This is Mick Hahn.
2: Hi. Allow me to compliment you on your act, Mr. Martel.
0: Yeah, it's pretty good.
3: Just a knack. If you got it, you can impersonate almost anybody. Now, take you, for instance, Mr. Mitchell. I haven't heard much of your voice, but...
0: I think this might sound something like it, huh?
3: Is that close?
0: Not bad.
7: Mitchell, Effendi. Steve Mitchell.
0: Over here.
7: There is a telephone call for you.
0: For me? Are you sure?
7: Yes, sir. If you will come with me.
0: Okay. Excuse me, I'll be back in a minute.
3: Yeah, sure.
2: Of course.
0: Where is the phone?
7: In the back room. Mitchell Effendi, a cab driver came in here a minute ago. He said you wanted to see him.
0: Oh, yeah, I do.
7: Ah, here we are. There is the phone over on the table. I will send the cab driver back when you are through with your call.
0: Okay, thanks. Hello?
8: Good evening, Steve Mitchell.
0: Sheikh Haroon. Hey, where are you?
8: Here in Cairo.
0: Look, I've been trying to see you.
8: I know. I have been kept informed as to your movements.
0: That mining agreement expired.
8: I am well aware of that, but I have no intention of renewing it. I intend to make other arrangements.
0: Look, won't you at least let me talk to you about it?
8: It will do no good, Mitchell. And let me advise you for the last time to let the matter drop. If you do not, if you persist in interfering, then I cannot be responsible for the consequences.
0: Look, forget that I once saved your life. Just remember, I taught you to play poker. Now at least you owe me a chance.
8: Goodbye,
0: to talk.
8: Goodbye, Mitchell. Later tonight, I'm returning to my walled city.
0: Wait a minute. Oh, great.
9: Mr. Mitchell, sir?
0: Huh? Oh, are you the cab driver?
9: Yes, sir. The hotel clerk said you wished to see me.
0: Yeah. You picked up a little thin-faced guy named Ahmed in front of the hotel about an hour ago. Where'd you take him?
9: I have written the address on this piece of paper, sir.
0: Oh, thanks. Here, this is for your trouble.
9: Thank you, sir.
3: After I close here, I'll be heading for the States again, I guess.
2: I imagine it will seem good to get back home. Oh, Mitchell.
0: Hey, Martel.
3: Huh?
0: How'd you like to make a few extra bucks?
3: You kidding? Is it honest, and who cares?
0: I think I might have a little job for you in a few minutes.
3: Yeah, okay. See you in my dressing room, okay?
0: That's a deal.
2: What is this all about, Mitchell?
0: Look, Mikan, that phone call just now was from the Sheik.
1: What? Where is he?
0: Somewhere in Cairo, but he's leaving for his walled city. That means we've got to act tonight.
2: But I still do not understand what you wish with this Eddie Martel.
0: Look, he's an impersonator. He could imitate my voice on the phone.
1: Imitate your voice?
0: That's right. I want Martel to call Ahmed, make believe he's me, and tell Ahmed I know he planted that bomb and I'm on my way over to settle things with him.
1: But what will that accomplish?
0: Well, I'm going to be right across the street from Ahmed's place when he gets that call. If he's working under the Sheik's orders, he'll probably get panicky and run to the Sheik. I'll follow him. If he's working for somebody else, he'll probably run there. I'll still follow him.
1: I see. Well, I hope it works. In the meantime, Mitchell, I will continue my efforts to see the Sheik.
0: Okay. If you do locate him, tell him I know I'm trying.

0: to fill an inside straight. But I think he owes me at least a chance to draw to it.
1: I do not think I understand your message, Mitchell.
0: Maybe not, but I think the Sheik will. Well, I'll see you later, Mikan. So I make the deal with Eddie Martell to call Ahmed at 9. I pay the guy across the street $5 to let me roost on his roof. It's a good spot. I can look right into Ahmed's room. At 5 to 9, a girl comes in. She's wearing a red dancing skirt. She and Ahmed seem to be talking about something pretty important. 9 o'clock comes. 9:15. Still no phone call. I wait until 9:30, and by then I'm sure something has gone wrong with my plan. I go back to the Sphinx Club and head for Eddie Martell's dressing room. There's a man standing in front of the door.
2: What do you want?
0: I want to see Eddie Martell. Why?
2: Who are you?
0: Steve Mitchell. Now, look, if it's okay with you, I want to see Eddie Martell. Is he in the dressing room?
2: Yes. And it is quite all right with me if you wish to see him, Mr. Mitchell. There he is.
0: Oh, brother.
2: Not a very pretty sight, is it?
0: Well, I guess he won't be impersonating anybody from now on.
2: Now, please tell me why you wish to see Eddie Martell.
0: What is it to you?
2: Oh, allow me. I am Lieutenant Abura of the Cairo Police.
0: Well, Lieutenant, as long as we're laying credentials on the table, here are mine.
2: I see. Why are you in Cairo, Mr. Mitchell?
0: I've been trying to see Sheik Haroun.
2: You think the Sheik is involved in this killing?
0: It looks like it. His boy Ahmed planted a bomb in my room.
2: I see. Mitchell, you are aware of Sheik Haroun's power. Are you prepared to confront him with an accusation?
0: No. I'm just trying to confront him, period.
2: Without more evidence, I cannot help you.
0: All right. I think I know where I can get the evidence. The hard way. The Sheik's secretary, Ahmed.
2: Come, then. Let us pay him a visit.

0: Why, really hot tonight, Lieutenant.
1: Yes, and the air is quite still. These weather conditions usually signify the start of the Khamsin.
0: Khamsin? What's that?
1: A blinding sandstorm from the Sahara.
0: Oh, fine. That's about all I need right now, a nice sandstorm. Well, here we are. This is Ahmed's rooming house. His room is right here in front.
1: Mitchell.
0: Yeah?
1: We will enter without knocking. I suggest you be prepared for anything.
0: Yeah. Hey, wait a minute. Look. There on the floor.
1: Yes. This is Ahmed.
0: It was Ahmed before he collected that slug. Well, Lieutenant, now do we see the Sheikh?
1: Yes. Where is he?
0: Somewhere in Cairo. Mikan may be able to help us.
1: Mikan?
0: Yeah, he was the Sheikh's second in command. He's checking some places the Sheikh might be here in town. Hey, wait a minute. There's one other.
1: Who is that?
0: The dancing girl in the red skirt who came to see Ahmed while I was watching his room. I've got to find her.
1: Mitchell, do you realize how many dancing girls there are in Cairo?
0: Sure. It'd be like trying to find one tree in a forest, I suppose. But it's all I've got to go on right now. Oh, well, I'll check with you later, Lieutenant. For the next 3 hours, I cover every cafe, bar, and dive I can find. I see a lot of dancing girls, all shapes and sizes. Quite a few are wearing red skirts. But none of them's the one I'm looking for. The sandstorm has started by now, and it's really a beaut. Fine, I give up and head back to my hotel room. I open the door. And there's the person I'd just been turning Cairo upside down to find. The girl in the red dancing skirt. The gun looked very businesslike, but she was trembling.
2: Close the door, Mitchell.
0: Okay. So, I'm next. First Ahmed, now me?
2: I was Ahmed's sweetheart.
0: You took a pretty funny way of showing it.
2: I did not kill Ahmed. You did.
0: Hey, look. This is a neat cover-up, if it works. I saw you go to his room a little earlier this evening.
2: He was alive when I left.
0: What makes you think I killed him?
2: I knew he was trying to see you.
0: I thought he was trying not to see me. That's why he planted that bomb in my room.
2: Ahmed did not put any bomb in your room. He wanted to tell you that the Sheikh was gone.
0: The Sheikh is gone? But what did he... Hold it.
2: What?
0: The picture on the wall behind you is moving. Hey, a gun barrel. Get down! The slugs tear into the rug beside us. I dive out into the hall and head for the next room. The door's locked. By the time I batter it down, the room's empty. I hear someone pounding down the fire escape. I stick my head out the window and the wind promptly blows a cupful of sand in each eye. Can't even open them for a minute, let alone see who the sniper is. I go back to my own room. The girl is gone. Oh, now I'm right back where I started from with a handful of nothing. I call Lieutenant Abura. He and his boys give the room next door a thorough going over. I'm waiting for him in his office when he finishes.
3: Mitchell, I thought you said the Sheikh was a friend of yours.
0: I did. Why?
3: We went over the hotel room next to yours very thoroughly. The one from which you were shot at.
0: Mm-hmm.
3: There were several cigarette butts and a half-empty glass of water.
0: So the sniper had been waiting there for me. Well, what's that got to do with the Sheikh?
3: The fingerprints on that glass were his.
0: What? Are you sure?
3: Of course I am sure. Several years ago, during a political uprising, the Sheikh was a guest of ours, temporarily. We got his fingerprints then. They matched the ones on the glass.
0: Well, after this, I'll pick my friends more carefully.
3: Mitchell... I will tell you frankly, I do not know quite what to do about this. Even though the Sheikh's fingerprints are on that glass, it would be a very delicate and dangerous thing to go out to his walled city and formally accuse him of an attempt on your life. His tribesmen are fanatically loyal to him. Excuse me.
0: Sure.
3: Lieutenant Abura speaking. What? Oh, just a minute. It is for you, Mitchell.
0: Oh? Hello?
4: This is Mikan, Mitchell. I have been trying to get in touch with you.
0: Yeah?
4: They told me at your hotel that you were at police headquarters.
0: Anything new?
4: I covered all the places I thought the Sheikh might be. About 2 hours ago, I saw him come out of one of them.
0: Did you get a chance to talk to him?
4: Only as he was getting in his car to return to his city. He would not listen to me. He said your mission was hopeless.
0: Hmm. What did he say when you gave him my message about drawing to an inside straight?
4: Nothing. I'm afraid he did not understand it.
0: I see. Well, thanks for the try, Mikan. Lieutenant, I just had a thought.
3: Hmm?
0: I know it's a tough proposition to get into that walled city if you're not welcome, but What happens in a sandstorm like this?
1: Why, during the calm scene, everyone remains indoors under cover. Only a fool would venture out into it.
0: That's what I mean. Let you and me be a couple of fools.
1: Oh, but Mitchell...
0: How could we get there?
1: Why, the jeep, I suppose.
0: Could you dig up some goggles?
1: Yes, I suppose so, but look...
0: Look, you know, I think I understand now what Ahmed was talking about. It seems like a wild guess, but it's the only answer that makes sense. But to make sure, we're going to have to pay a visit to the Sheik in his walled city.

0: Well, the wall's just ahead, Mitchell.
1: Yeah. Come on. I hate to think of what this sand would be doing to our eyes if we didn't have these goggles.
0: So do I. Well, the gate is closed. There's no sentry on duty. Fears you are right about the sandstorm, Mitchell. The city may be unguarded.
1: Yeah, come on. Let's find a place to climb this wall. It's too high to jump. About 12 feet.
0: Mitchell, many things about this that I do not understand.
1: Me too. But I think it's beginning to fall into place. Hey, wait. There are a few missing rocks in the wall here. Maybe I can get enough for a handhold. I'll give it a try.
0: Mitchell, be careful. If a guard sees you on the wall, he will shoot instantly.
1: Yeah, I know. Here's another hole.
0: Can you reach the top with your hand?
1: Yeah. I got a hold of it now. As soon as I pull myself up, I'll give you a hand. There.
0: Not anyone inside, Mitchell.
1: No. Come on, Lieutenant. Climb up a little and I'll give you a hand. Hey, I got a hold.
0: Yes.
1: Can you reach my hand?
0: Yes.
1: Here you go.
0: Oh, thank you.
1: Okay. We'll drop down just inside the wall here. I'll go first. Come ahead.
0: Very well. Yeah, this wall shelters us from the wind a little.
1: Yeah. Now, look. There's a secret entrance to the Sheik's chambers. He showed it to me when I was here 5 years ago.
0: Where is it?
1: Right around the corner of that building over there, I think. Now, we'll be crossing about 20 feet of open space, but we've got to take a chance. You ready?
0: Yes.
1: Let's go.
0: Mitchell, we have been seen.
1: Yeah. Get behind the corner of the building here. Come on. Here we are. Now, you press one of these rocks, and it's supposed to open the door.
0: Oh, come on, Mitchell. Hurry.
1: I've got it. Quick! Get inside! Okay, pull the door shut behind you.
0: I cannot see a thing.
1: Turn on your flashlight. Good. Now, up this flight of stairs.
0: This leads to the Sheik's chambers?
1: Yeah.
0: That guard who saw us, he will...
1: We're taking a chance that he doesn't know about that secret entrance. Okay. This door takes us right into the Sheik's room. Now, get ready for anything, Lieutenant.
0: Mitchell, the room is empty.
1: No, I don't think it is. Mikan should be here.
2: You're very clever, Mitchell. Stand quite still, both of you.
1: Hello, Mikan.
2: You're a very persistent man, Mitchell.
1: Not quite as persistent as you are, I guess.
2: How did you know?
1: If you'd known anything about poker, I might never have caught on. But when you told me the Sheik didn't understand my message about drawing to an inside straight...
2: That does not matter now, Mitchell.
1: It all fell into place after that.
0: But Mitchell, where is the Sheik?
1: I think I know that, too.
0: But he talked to you at the Sphinx Club.
1: No, that was the impersonator, Eddie Martel. I thought I was going to use him, but Mikan beat me to it.
0: But the Sheik's fingerprints in the hotel room.
1: I guess it wasn't too hard to place a glass with those fingerprints there. Huh, Mikan?
2: We're wasting time. The point is, both of you know too much to live. I... Before I keep your hands inside...
1: Watch out, Lieutenant.
2: I warned you!
1: Abora crashes into the table and knocks the lamp to the floor. The room is in darkness now.
2: And now, Mitchell, I have a different fate in store for you.
1: I jumped just in time. I knew about the trap door and the pit full of lime. The Sheik had shown them to me once.
2: So, you escaped the pit, but you cannot get out of this room.
1: Why don't you call for help, Mikan? Or maybe you don't want any of the tribe to know what's in that pit.
2: You are quite right, Mitchell. This is a matter to be settled between the two of us.
1: I start circling in the dark. I know Mikan's across the pit, but he doesn't know which side I'm on. Then a finger of light stabs at him from the floor. Abura was still alive, and it turned on his flashlight. Mikan shoots out the light, but in the second it is on, I'd located him. He is standing on the other side of the pit with his back to it. That's the one direction he isn't expecting me to come from. The pit's about 10 feet across, but I know it's my only chance. I get a running start and dive across the pit at Mikan. Lost your gun, huh?
2: I do not need it. There's enough strength in my arm. What are you doing?
1: Just a hammerlock, buddy. Now we'll see how you like the pit.
2: No, Mitchell, the pit. No, no. Please, Mitchell, do not drop me.
1: Don't worry, Mikan. got to hold you by one hand. I want to keep you nice and alive.
3: Do not let go of me. Do not let go.
4: Mitchell.
1: Yeah, Lieutenant.
4: Breaking down the door.
1: Good.
3: Joseph, bring in the light, quickly.
4: It is a guard.
1: Keep him covered for a minute, Lieutenant.
4: Yes. Stand back, both of you.
2: What is the matter?
3: Guard! Guard, get me out of here!
1: If he takes one step towards me, I'll drop you, Mikan.
3: No, guard, stay where you are. Mitchell, I'm slipping.
1: You'll slip more than that if I let go of your arm.
3: Hang on to me.
1: Sure. Just tell these guards what you did with the Sheik.
3: No, guards, do not listen to him. Pull me out.
1: Okay, Mikan, I'll just let go of you and then...
3: No.
1: Go on, open up, spill it.
2: What is this about the Sheik? You told us he was ill, Mikan.
1: Start talking or you'll be right down there with him.
3: The Sheik is dead.
2: Dead?
1: Keep talking.
3: I killed him.
2: What?
1: Okay, guard, help me pull him out. You got a hold of him?
2: Yes.
1: Here we go.
3: God, listen to me. It was not the truth. What I just said, I did
1: He's
3: not...
1: He's all yours, guard. And if you'll check the bottom of that pit, I think you'll find what's left of the Sheik.
3: No.
2: Come, Mika, let me go. Yourself, help me with him.
1: How are you doing, Lieutenant?
4: Oh, I will be all right. It is a shoulder wound.
1: Good.
4: And you?
1: Oh, I'm okay, except my right arm feels about 3 inches longer than my left.
4: Mitchell, why did Mikan kill the Sheik?
1: He knew the Sheik was going to renew our mining agreement. But Mikan had sold out to the other interests, so he killed the Sheik.
4: But this business of making it look like the Sheik was still alive?
1: Sure, until after the mining agreement had been signed with the boys who were paying Mikan off. And he could announce that the Sheik had met with an accident, and as second in command, Mikan would take over the tribe.
4: What will happen now?
1: Well, when the Sheik's boys find out that Mikan killed their leader, in order to change that agreement, I think they could be talked into preserving the status quo. You know, that's funny.
4: What is?
1: Well, you've heard the old saying, a little knowledge is a dangerous thing.
4: Now, how do you mean?
1: Well, Mikan knew more about poker than he realized. He knew how to bluff, and that's a large part of the game. But if you're going to play a game, you better know all about it. Mikan should have known what an inside straight was.
4: I see. Just what is an inside straight?
1: Huh? You mean you don't know anything about poker either?
4: No, not a thing.
1: That's very interesting. Come on. You start the school as soon as we get back to Cairo. It may be that I've found me a pigeon.
4: Pigeon?
1: That's an American term meaning... Well, I think I'll let you find out what it means soon enough. Come on.
4: Very well. We will play your game, but just one favor.
1: Sure, anything.
4: Dealer's choice, deuces wild, my deck, and no limit.
1: Oh, great. My pigeon has turned into a buzzard.

0: You have just heard another episode in the exciting new adventure series, Dangerous Assignment, starring Brian Donlevy as Steve Mitchell. Dangerous Assignment is written by Bob Reif, with music by Bruce Ashley, and is directed by Bill Karn. Be with us again next week at this time when Brian Donlevy, starring as Steve Mitchell, will embark on another dangerous assignment. Throughout the week, NBC brings you unparalleled drama in action-packed mystery adventure programs. 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
1: Some marmalades get some of their tang from added flavoring. 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
6: This is Orson Welles speaking from London. Here in the grim stone structure on the Thames, which houses Scotland Yard, is a warehouse of homicide. Where everyday objects, a woman's purse, a man's glove, a child's shoe, all are touched by murder. Now this silence, sir, made to fit an army rifle, made for a killer. For striking unseen and unheard. In the dark, perhaps. Interesting little instrument, a scientific gadget to absorb sound, to change a sharp, cracking report into a muffled gasp.
7: I suppose I'm being rather subjective about this, Sergeant, but I find myself hating a silencer.
8: Yes, I understand how you feel, Inspector. A silencer, well, it's filthy, isn't it? It's something like a rattlesnake.
7: No, Sergeant, your simile's wrong. A rattlesnake gives warning before he strikes. He plays fair.
6: Today that silencer can be seen here in the Black Museum.
9: From the annals of the Criminal Investigation Department of the London Police, we bring you the dramatic stories of the crimes recorded by the objects in Scotland Yard's Gallery of Death, the Black Museum.

0: we are. The Black Museum. Scotland Yard's museum of murder. Here lies death. Violent death in many guises. The long history of a great number of very murderous deeds. On the shelves, on the tables, in the very air itself. Now, this elephant gun here. This was once used for hunting by a sportsman bred in the very best traditions. Later used to shoot a friend in the back. Ah, here we are, a silencer. Metal tubes within tubes, small and stubby, designed to swallow sound. It was a weapon too, of course, but no one thought of a weapon or of a silencer the night Herbert and Josie Martin returned from a party to their new home in the equally new residential development in the suburbs of London.
1: Oh, it was a fine party, Josie, but I don't mind telling you I'm dead for sleep.
2: Oh, yes. Oh, I like the new neighbors, but business days are no time for housewarming.
1: At the rate these new houses are renting, we'll be going to house parties for weeks on end. Might as well make up our minds to it.
0: The man and his wife tired in a pleasant sort of way, pleased at meeting their new neighbors and preparing for sleep. Normal, quiet, nice people in a new home. Nothing spectacular. No hint of headlines. No thought of death.
2: Sure the doors are locked, Herbert?
1: Mm-hmm, yes.
2: Oh, dear, please pull down the blind, because if it blows up during the night, it'll flap out the window and wake us, like last night.
1: Oh, all right. If you didn't insist on opening the windows from the top, Josie, the blinds wouldn't blow.
2: Herbert! Herbert, what is it? Herbert! What is it? What's taking you? Oh.
0: A man reaches up to pull down a window blind. The lighted lamp is behind him. A bullet stars the window pane. The man is dead. A short while later, a telephone rings in an office in Scotland Yard.
3: Inspector Foster here.
4: Sergeant Williams speaking, sir. There's a call come through from Hempstead Oval. Herbert Martin shot as he was pulling down the blind in his bedroom.
3: Anyone with him?
4: His wife, sir.
3: Any other witnesses?
4: No, sir, not at the moment.
3: Very well, Williams. Bring a car round and we'll have a look at the situation. I realize this has been a terrible shock, Mrs. Martin, but we need your help at once.
2: Oh, anything, Inspector. Anything at all.
3: Did your husband have any enemies that you know of?
2: Oh, no, no one. No one.
3: Any trouble in his business?
2: No, nothing, no.
3: What was his business?
2: Insurance. Accident, mostly. He was going on so well, that's how we could afford to move out here.
3: Then you've only come here recently?
2: 3 months ago. We were one of the first tenants. Seemed such a nice place. Everything's so new.
0: Questions and more questions. But there was obviously nothing Mrs. Martin could tell the inspector. All she knew was what she'd seen. One point puzzled him. The inspector came back to it several times.
3: And you're certain, Mrs. Martin, that you heard no shot?
2: No, nothing. Just the sort of a noise of the glass. And then how
5: the floor. Well, it's possible, sir. At extreme range, the sound of a shot might have followed the arrival of the bullet.
3: Mrs. Martin?
2: No, I'm sure. I'd have noticed. I thought it seemed so strange. There wasn't any sound. Just the hole in the window and my husband sort of crumpling up and falling.
3: Well, that's not much to go on. Perhaps the bullet will tell us something. Meanwhile, we'll do our best, Mrs. Martin. We'll try to do our best.
0: There was very little for the police to start on. A close scrutiny of Herbert Martin's life brought nothing to light. Martin's manner of living, the conduct of his business were exemplary. His friends, his business associates, his new neighbors, all had nothing but praise for Herbert Martin. Death had come out of the dark. This alone was ground for speculation, particularly among the neighbors. Sidney and Elizabeth Davis, brother and sister, were no exceptions.
2: I can't help but think, Sidney, it's so peaceful here. And that poor man barely in his grave. Well, it is pleasant. And it would be if I... Only... Oh, do you suppose his poor wife will keep the house now?
6: I doubt it. But perhaps if you offered to help her, Elizabeth...
2: Well, I have. It will take her quite a while to make up her mind.
6: I see.
2: She's all alone, poor soul. Sydney, I can't help but wonder... You know,
6: what?
2: Oh!
6: What is it, Elizabeth?
2: Oh! I have the strangest twinges.
6: What?
2: It's Sharpers. Oh, Sydney.
6: Elizabeth.
2: Oh, help me. Help me.
6: Elizabeth.
0: Death had come to Hampstead Oval once again.
1: And you're absolutely sure you heard no shots, Mr. Davis?
6: Absolutely, Inspector. One moment my sister was speaking to me about Mrs. Martin. The next moment she was dying in my arms. There was no sound, only the blood.
1: I see. Mr. Davis, do you know the people who live in this development?
6: Nearly all of them. We felt rather like pioneers, I suppose, with the development being so new. We all became friendly.
1: Then perhaps you can tell me, are there any ex-servicemen living here?
6: Yes, there are two. Nice chaps, wives and children, you know. May I ask why you inquire?
1: Because the bullet which killed Mr. Martin came from an Army issue rifle, and I suspect the same thing will be found true in your sister's case. If it is true, we'll have that much at least to go on.
0: More, the markings on both bullets were identical. The same weapon had been used. Inspector Foster sent Detective Sergeant Williams visiting.
7: Yes?
8: Are you Thomas Larkin?
7: I am.
8: Excuse me, sir. I'm Detective Sergeant Williams, CID. Here are my credentials.
7: Oh, come in, Sergeant. Will you come into the living room?
8: I'll only keep you a moment, Mr. Larkin. I want to speak about the Martin and Davis murders.
7: Yes, of course.
8: Do you happen to have a rifle in your possession, sir?
7: No, I gave all that up when I was discharged. If I never see a weapon again, it'll be too soon.
8: I believe your husband is an ex-serviceman, Mrs. Goodson.
9: Yes, he is. 5 years of service, 8th Army, under General Montgomery.
8: I see. Now, tell me, did he by any chance retain any weapon when he left the service?
9: No.
8: Is there any weapon in your house that you know of?
9: Yes. Oh. A Webley.
8: Oh, really?
9: Well, frankly, my husband insists we keep it. He's got a license for it, but it frightens me half to death just to have it in the house. What with the children around and all. Oh, Sergeant, are all of us in danger here?
8: Oh, you needn't worry.
9: Don't you have any idea who or what may be behind these dreadful shootings?

0: Nothing, sir. I drew a complete blank.
1: I rather thought you would. Incidentally, pathology found the Davis bullet and ballistics reports it's identical with the one they recovered from Martin's body.
0: Well, whoever he is, he's a fabulous shot, sir.
1: And he uses a silencer. That's the only explanation I have for the absence of sound.
0: It's not very much to go on.
1: Inspector Foster here.
2: This is Mrs. Thomas Larkin, Inspector. My husband and I live on Hempstead Oval.
1: Yes, Mrs. Larkin, I know. What can I do for you?
2: Well, Mr. Larkin and I have called a meeting at our house for this evening. We hoped you and Sergeant Williams could be with us.
1: What's the purpose of your meeting, ma'am?
2: Oh, the entire development is living in fear, Inspector. We want to try to find some way to protect ourselves. We thought you might have some advice to offer.
1: I'm somewhat doubtful about the advice, Mrs. Larkin. But Sergeant Williams and I will be at your meeting. Have you set a time for it as yet?
3: They came that evening to the Larkin living room. Inspector Foster waited in the hallway with the Larkins.
1: Is everyone here, Mr. Larkin?
4: I think so, sir.
5: Mr. Mundin said he'd be over. His wife wanted to stay with their little boy.
4: Well, he's the only one missing, then.
5: Yes, that's right.
1: How did you reach these people? By telephone?
4: It's not much trouble to do that. We're all on party lines.
1: I see.
5: Someone's at the back door, Tom.
4: Must be Mundin. I'll get it.
1: If you'll excuse me, Mrs. Larkin.
5: Oh, yes, of course. Go ahead, Inspector.
4: Funny, coming to the back door. I told his wife particularly about the front door and the precautions.
1: No matter. At least I don't believe it will matter.
4: Here we are. Hello, Mundin. Glad you could make it.
6: Sorry I'm late, Larkin. I rather thought the back way would present less opportunity for this unknown marksman to...
4: Mundin, good grief!
1: Shut that door, Larkin. You're a perfect target yourself standing there.
3: Today that silencer can be seen here in the Black Museum. Neighbor Mundin was dead, with a rifle bullet neatly placed in the back of his head. The silent marksman was another story entirely. Who he was, where he was, why he struck, were the unanswered questions which Inspector Foster had to face as he stood before the terror-stricken residents of Hempstead Oval.
1: All I can say is the police are doing anything and everything to find this killer.
5: And in the meantime, Inspector?
6: I'll answer that. In the meantime, we can all be picked off as my sister was, or Martin, or Mundin.
4: Oh, yes, he's right, Inspector. I, for one, won't leave my children open to the risk of being orphaned, or worse.
5: No. Oh, no.
1: Moving away, giving up your homes, won't find a murderer. I'm asking you, all of you, to do something quite difficult under present circumstances. I want you to stay here for another few days. Be patient. Remain indoors at night. Stay away from doors and windows. If it's possible to find him, and that is always possible, we'll do it. I promise you this, that the entire machinery of the London...
3: They watched him, the good neighbors of Hempstead Oval, with doubt and fear in their eyes. But they did as Inspector Foster asked. They stayed in their homes and waited. The welcome light of morning found the inspector and his sergeant with Tom Larkin in the kitchen of his home.
1: You're about the same height as Mundin, aren't you, Larkin?
4: Just about.
1: Good. Sergeant?
0: Yes, sir?
1: Set up the transit here where Mundin was standing when he was hit and adjust its height to Mr. Larkin's.
0: Yeah, very good, sir.
4: A surveyor's transit in my kitchen? I don't understand, Inspector.
1: You will shortly. Almost ready, Sergeant?
0: Yes. Yeah.
3: The men worked quickly, methodically. The transit was set up, the lens of its telescope facing the open back door. Inspector Foster adjusted the eyepiece and then slowly scanned from lintel to lintel through the open doorway. Back he moved the instrument, adjusting it vertically as well as horizontally, turning the brass thumbscrew carefully, precisely. Stepped away from the transit.
1: That seems to be the best possibility, Sergeant. See for yourself.
0: Yeah, thank you, sir. Yes, it lines up well. The angle seems to be about right.
1: Shall we have a look at it?
0: Yes.
1: Care to come with us, Larkin?
4: Yes, I would.
1: There's a tree out there with a clear line of fire right through your back door. The distance seems to be about 500 yards.
4: So that's what the transit was for.
1: Exactly. Let's go, shall we? Too bad it's been so dry lately. There might have been footprints.
0: Marks on the tree trunk, sir.
1: Where?
0: Here. Look. Notice the scraping on this bark, sir? As if someone in heavy boots had climbed the tree. And it's recent, too.
1: You're for a boost up, Sergeant?
0: Yes. All right. Wait, there are more marks up here.
7: Is there quite a comfortable perch?
0: Hello, the limb forks here. Scratches on the bark. Sir, could have been a rifle rested here.
1: Very good. Come on down, Sergeant.
0: Right.
4: Inspector, I may have found something over here, under this branch.
1: Don't touch anything, Larkin.
4: Right here, look. In the weeds. Looks like a rifle cartridge to me. Brass. The sun caught it.
1: Good man. Good eyesight. Take care of that, Sergeant.
0: All right, sir.
1: Once we find the rifle and its owner, that bit of brass may well send him up 13 steps early one morning.
3: Starting from nothing, the facts were coming together one by one. In the quiet office at the yard.
1: The boot marks on the tree trunk, Sergeant. They were rather close to the ground. I noticed your first jump was at least 2 feet higher.
0: Yes, I wasn't carrying a rifle, sir.
1: No, but a man of average weight in good condition would have made markings closer to yours. I'd say this fellow was either very heavy or not exactly young. Or past middle age, at least.
3: The beginnings of a description.
1: Either military or hunting experience to be able to shoot like that at night.
3: The beginnings of a background.
1: Whoever it was must have lived in that area for some time to know the position of that tree in relation to Larkin's back door. Start a quiet house-to-house check, Williams.
0: Very good, sir.
1: Have the men watch for anyone who fits these points.
0: Yes, sir.
1: Then find me a detailed ordnance map of Hempstead Oval. The builder or the renting agent will have one. We find one sniper's perch. I'm curious about the other. Interesting layout, architecturally. According to the contour of the land. The main line of the houses seems to curve around this rise just off center.
0: It must have been quite a place in the old days.
1: Oh?
0: Oh, the builder, tell me. An estate sold for taxes. Family named, Wardman. Old line. The grant went back nearly to the first Queen Elizabeth.
1: History. Fascinating. Any more?
0: Yes, quite a talkative fellow. Seems the land was sold on condition that the sole survivor of the family be given a house rent-free for the rest of his life.
1: And this person is still there?
0: Seems to be. He's an elderly gentleman. Keeps very much to himself. This is his house here, on the end of the main line.
1: I see. Now then, this would be the Martin place and this the Davis.
0: Yeah, that's right, sir.
1: The Martin bedroom and the Davis porch face the same way along that curve of the hill.
0: Yes, that's it, sir. It seems they didn't originally intend to build on the hill, but they've started a new house right here. The fellow sketched it in for me. The demand's been very high. Wouldn't mind living there myself.
1: After we get this killer, eh, Sergeant?
0: Oh, yes, sir, after.
1: Pass me that ruler, William.
0: Right.
1: Thank you. See here, Williams. The Martin window and the Davis porch are in direct, clear line with the new building. I wonder now. I assume the contractor isn't working his men at night. I wonder now.
8: This is the top floor, Inspector. Hardwood isn't in yet, but that floor will take your weight. That's the dormer window you asked about.
1: Look around, will you, Sergeant?
0: Very good, sir.
1: About the progress of this building.
8: Yes, sir.
1: How long has this top floor been in this half-finished state?
8: About a fortnight, sir. Glaziers are due end of this week. Carpenters will get the flooring right after that.
1: Anyone here at night?
8: Yes, there's a watchman for the old development. One of his stations is just across the road. You can see it through the window. There.
1: I see.
0: I have them, sir. Here. They were lying along the wall, under the window.
8: Now, who'll do this? Tenpenny nails in the windowsill. Someone will catch it for this.
1: No doubt someone will. Someone put those nails in to help steady a rifle. The same someone who left those two brass cartridge cases behind him.
3: How do you catch a killer who strikes silently in the darkness? How do you match his craftiness? Perhaps you say to Tom Larkin,
0: it may be dangerous, Larkin. Will you cooperate?
4: Oh, I've been under fire before now, Inspector.
0: Very well. Now then, I believe someone told me the telephones hereabouts are on party lines.
3: A telephone call is made on the party line.
9: I want to talk to you, Goodson, about this killer. I think I know who it is. I'll walk over in half hour with a friend of mine, and I'm picking up Sid Davis on the way.
3: No mention, of course, that the friend is Sergeant William C.I.D., who will walk alongside Tom Larkin, staying between him and the new house on the hill. No mention of the inspector crouched on the hillside in the dark shadow of the half-built house.
0: Sorry, you are certain the men know the orders, Mason?
4: Yes, sir. Let anyone into the cordon, but no one gets out, except the watchman.
0: Very good. Now, let's see. Yes. Time Williams and Larkin were starting on the walk. Let me have the glasses, Mason.
3: Through the night glasses, the inspector watched. Almost half a mile away, two men left the Larkin house, started slowly along the road. On the hillside, a shadow slipped quietly toward the half-finished house. The inspector whispered.
0: Hear that? Not a sound now.
3: Unsuspecting, a shadow moved through the line of police, past the hidden inspector, into the building.
0: Come along, Mason. He's gone into the house.
3: Into the empty building. Empty, except for a killer. Climbing steadily. No lights. Only the vague outline of the unpainted banister and the clean smell of new wood. Suddenly, the footsteps ahead stop. The inspector and his companion pause at the head of the stairway. The glassless window shows the night sky, bright with stars. A black shadow kneels at the sill, places a long, heavy object between the two tendony nails.
0: All right, Mason, take him.
10: No, please don't take me. No, I have a right here. Better than anyone. I have a right.
4: You're being taken in charge for murder. I must warn you that anything you say may be taken down in writing.
0: Never mind, Mason. He doesn't understand.
10: Yes, sir.
0: You're Philip Waldman, aren't you?
10: You. You seem to be a gentleman.
0: My name's Foster. Why are you here in this empty building, Mr. Waldman?
10: I have a right. This is my land. My family's land. They told me when I sold it for the money I could go on living here. They built houses, brought strangers. I'm driving them out. I'm hunting them out as I hunted in Africa. And you were a boy. They have no right. They came to live on my land. Trespassers, there's a law.
0: There's a law, too, Mr. Waldman, about rifles like this. And silencers.
10: Silencers. I'm a good shot. Pick them up like quail. Remember the silencer? Supposed to spoil the accuracy of a rifle. But not mine. I'm good. I'm trophies. When I was younger, I never knew. I never knew.
0: All right, take him downstairs. You were an excellent shot, Mr. Waldman. Even with a silencer.
3: And today that silencer can be seen in its place here in the Black Museum. It's true, of course, that in many countries, men have loved their land to the point of desperation. Philip Waldman loved his to the point of madness and murder. The rifle belonged to his grandson, a veteran living far away in Canada. Where the old man bought the silencer was never learned. The secret of that went with Philip Waldman to the place where his bitter, lonely life drew to its close. The silencer itself remains in its usual place in the Black Museum. Now, until we meet next time, I'll tell you another story about the Black Museum. I remain, as always, obediently yours.

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6: 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Understand?
7: "21st Precinct, Sergeant Klein. He's jumped or he's going to jump. Where is he, on a ledge? Where is he? E-71? What floor? You're in the muster room at the 21st Precinct, the nerve center. A call is coming through. You will follow the action taken pursuant to that call from this minute until the final report is written in the 124 room at the 21st Precinct."
8: "Yes, sir."
7: "I'll send assistance right away. Right away. You just stay there, wait for the officers." "Yes, sir."
9: 21st Precinct. It's just lines on a map of the city of New York. Most of the 173,000 people wedged into the 9/10 of a square mile between Fifth Avenue and the East River wouldn't know if you asked them that they lived or worked in the 21st. Whether they know it or not, the security of their homes, their persons, and their property is the job of the men of the 21st Precinct.
7: The 21st, 160 patrolmen, 11 sergeants, and 4 lieutenants, of whom I'm the boss. My name is Kennelly, Frank Kennelly. I'm captain in command of the 21st. I was working my day tour, 8 a.m. to 6 p.m. When I returned from patrol of the precinct at 2:20 p.m., the desk officer, Lieutenant Snyder, told me he had received word from the district attorney's office that 9 of my men, Sergeant Collins and 8 patrolmen, had been instructed to appear before the New York County grand jury at 10 the following morning. All had been at the scene when a gang of 5 safe burglars were apprehended 3 weeks earlier. I took the teletype communication concerning this matter and went upstairs to Lieutenant King's office in the 21st Detective Squad on the second floor. "Hello, Matt."
10: "Come in, Captain. How are you, Captain?"
7: "Oh, all right, except for this communication we got."
10: "What communication is that?"
7: "This. Matt, there were 4 safe and loft squad detectives there and 4 of your men when that collar was made. They don't need any of my men to make a case. For the trial, maybe, if it goes to bat, but not before the grand jury."
10: "I don't think so, Captain."
7: "All of those men are working the day tour tomorrow to take 9 men away. It'll really knock a hole in my platoon."
10: "Well, that's a mistake, Captain. Some assistant down there probably told his clerk to get all the police witnesses to the grand jury, and he did. Let's get it straightened out. Come in."
11: "Captain, Sergeant Fine on CS calling you."
10: "Huh?"
11: "He's on 1.
10: Taking on my desk, Captain."
7: "Thanks, Coleman." "Captain Kennelly."
12: "Sergeant Klein, Captain. How soon will you be downstairs?"
7: "In a few minutes."
12: "Then come right away, Captain. It's important."
7: "All right. I'll be right there." I left the 21st squad and went downstairs through the back room where the attendant was sweeping up. He nodded at me and I nodded back. I stepped out into the muster room. Lieutenant Snyder was talking to a couple of complainants who stood before the desk. I walked over to the telephone switchboard.
10: 21st Precinct, Sergeant Klein." "All right. You take your meal now."
7: "What is it, Sergeant?"
10: "Got a piece of bad news, Captain."
7: "Yes? What?"
10: "A woman called in here from Queens. She said she was a neighbor of Sergeant Burns and his wife."
7: "Yes?"
10: "She said that Mrs. Burns just got a telegram from the Army. A boy was stationed at Fort Devens. He was killed in an accident this morning."
7: "That's too bad."
10: "A neighbor said she was calling from his house. Doctor's there for Fred's wife. They think he ought to come home right away."
7: "Where is he?"
10: "On patrol, Captain."
7: "All right, you better call him."
10: "Yes, sir."
13: "Communications Bureau, Patrolman Nelson."
7: "This is Sergeant Klein at the 21st. Would you have 651 call the
13: 21st?
7: "Yes, sir." "How did it happen? Did they know?"
10: "No, sir. Just a telegram notifying him so far. Neighbor said he didn't say much.
0: Mm-hmm. Car 651, call 21st precinct, eh? 651,
8: 10-4, 11. How old was the boy?
10: About 19, 20.
8: He was their only child, wasn't he?
10: Yes. His name was Fred, too. Fred Jr. Always talking about that kid. They loved to fish together. That's all he used to do when he was swinging or working the night tour. Go fishing with his boy. What do I say to him when he rings in, Captain? I'd rather not be the one to tell him.
8: Have him come into the house. I'll talk to him.
10: Yes. 21st Precinct, Sergeant Klein.
14: This is Lieutenant King, Sergeant. Would you tell Captain Tinelli that was a mistake? None of your men have to appear at the grand jury tomorrow.
10: Yes, sir. I'll tell him.
14: Okay, thanks.
10: It was Lieutenant King, Captain. They don't need any of our men for the grand jury tomorrow.
8: Oh, good.
10: 21st Precinct, Sergeant Klein.
14: Sergeant Burns, Box 18.
10: Oh. Hello, Fred. Come into the station house, will you?
14: What's doing?
10: Captain wants to talk to you.
14: What's the matter?
10: Just come in, will you?
14: All right. Tell the skipper I'm on my way. I'll be on in 5 minutes. And don't eat things that disagree with you.
10: He's on his way, Captain. He'll be here in 5 minutes.
8: Send him into my office.
10: Yes.
7: A large part of a policeman's job is conveying bad news. Hardly a day goes by that we're not required to notify a wife or mother, a father or husband, that someone close is dead or sick or in serious trouble. These notifications are difficult enough when total strangers are involved. Telling a man you've known and worked with that his only son is dead is twice as hard. I waited in my office. I tried to read over a few of the reports that had accumulated, but my eyes turned automatically through the open door into the muster room. Finally, I saw Sergeant Burns walk in. He approached the desk, talked for a few seconds to Lieutenant Snyder. Sergeant Klein busied himself filing aided case cards. When Sergeant Burns crossed the muster room toward my office, my attention turned to the file of reports in front of me.
15: Captain?
10: Come in.
15: Yes, sir.
10: Shut the door, will you, friend?
15: Lieutenant Snyder says you wanted to see me, Captain.
10: Yes, that's right. Sit down, friend. I've got some bad news for you, Fred.
15: What kind of bad news, Captain?
10: A neighbor of yours called in.
15: Nothing happened to Ruth. My wife's all right.
10: She's all right, yes. It's your boy.
15: What happened to him?
10: The army sent a wire. He was in an accident. He's dead.
15: Yeah?
10: I'm sorry, Fred.
15: Are you sure? For sure it was Freddy?
10: Well, all we know is what your neighbor called in and told us, Fred. That's all.
15: How did this happen? What kind of an accident? Where?
10: I don't know, Fred.
15: Dear God,

0: Where?
1: I don't know, friend.
0: Dear God.
1: What am I going to do? How am I going to tell Ruth? She knows, Fred, why I came to your home.
0: Oh, yeah. Yeah.
1: 19 years old, that's all. Just 19 years old. When he got out of the army, he was going to try and get on the cops. I told him all the time, you don't want that, get into something where there's more money. But it made me feel good that he wanted to get on the cops. Like I was setting a good example.
0: Well, sit still, Frank.
1: Thanks, Cap. Thanks. You stay in here.
0: Poor Ruth.
1: Well, there's a doctor with a friend. She'll be all right.
0: Oh, yeah, that's good. It's going to be kind of rough on her. She's got nobody else besides me and him. That's all she's got, Captain. Just me and him. Just me now. Just me.
1: You stay in here, friend, or if you want me to stay with you.
0: No, sir. That's all right. You don't have to stay.
1: All right, friend. Whatever you want.
0: What I want, I grab it. I'll
1: be outside.
0: Yes, sir.
1: Yes, I think so.
2: 21st Precinct, Sergeant Klein. All right, 15. You think somebody ought to stay in there with him, Captain?
1: He wanted to be alone.
3: Oh. Hello, Captain.
1: Matt?
3: You got my message about your men not being needed at the grand jury tomorrow?
2: Yes, sir, I gave it to him.
3: You know what happened? It's a laugh. Somebody down at the DA's office. What's the matter?
1: Fred Burns just got word his son was killed.
2: Rough. Yeah, he was a nice kid. I met him once. We went fishing. Captain, don't you think somebody ought to be in there with him? I don't know whether it's good to leave him in there alone. He ought to have company.
1: This is one time a man doesn't need company. Not when he's crying. In about 20 minutes, Sergeant Fred Burns came out of my office. He changed to civilian clothes. I offered to have a man accompany him home. He refused. The rest of the afternoon was quiet. I turned out the platoon for the night tour at 4. From 4:30 to 6, I completed my paperwork and dictated a special report regarding changed conditions in the precinct in connection with the reopening of the schools. Shortly after 6 p.m., I signed the blotter and left the precinct to go off duty. The following day, before I reported for my night tour, I drove to the home of Sergeant Burns in Queens. I found the street with little difficulty, but every house was alike, except for the numbers on the doors. I parked my car and headed up the flagstone walk. Number 72 was a little different than the rest. There was a black wreath on the door. Hello, friend.
0: Oh, Captain. Come in.
1: Thanks.
0: I hope you'll excuse the way things look around here.
1: Oh, yeah, sure.
0: With all that's happened and Ruth so broken up, there hasn't been much chance to get things straightened up. They brought him home late last night. For a while, she's all right, Captain, and you know, I can't blame her. I feel that way myself.
1: I understand.
0: Ruth, this is Captain Kennelly.
1: You have my deepest sympathy, Miss Burns.
4: It's awful. It's awful.
1: Yes, ma'am.
0: Captain. He was going to be 19 next month. Raise a boy and see him like this in your own living room. He just got made corporal just the day before.
1: Rough.
0: Army sent that flag along with him, having two soldiers come over for the funeral. Army's been very nice about the whole thing. His CO called me up on the phone last night and told me how the whole thing happened. Would you like a cup of coffee, Captain?
1: No, thanks, friend.
0: There's some on the fire in the kitchen.
1: No, never mind.
0: I think I'll have some myself. I haven't had a thing hardly since I first found out. Would you come in the kitchen with me?
1: Sure.
0: I'm just going in the kitchen, Ruth. I'll be right back. She's in bad shape. She's in terrible shape. I don't know how she'll be able to get through this, you know. Right in here, Captain. You sure no coffee?
1: No, I don't.

0: 19 years old. That's all. Just 19. With the hit-and-run driver that did it.
1: Yes, I know. Lieutenant Gorman told me when I called the station house.
0: Oh, yes. He was here last night. Well, sit down, Captain. Yes, he and everybody from my squad, everybody to a man. That makes you feel good. As good as you can feel.
1: Did they get the driver?
0: No, it was in town. You see, Freddie was made corporal, and the next night he got a pass, went into town to celebrate. You know how a kid is. Everything calls for a celebration.
1: Yeah, I know.
0: Yeah. Had this other soldier with him. They went out and celebrated. I guess they had a beer or two. I don't know. He wasn't much of a drinker, just a beer or two. That's all he'd ever touch. Anyway, they were walking back to get the bus for camp. I guess he stepped out into the street, and this car came along fast around the corner. The other boy got out of the way, all right, but Freddie didn't.
1: Did the other boy get a look at the car?
0: Yeah, he got a look at it. He said it was a black two-door. That's all he could see. The only thing he did say is he thought it was the soldier who was driving it. He couldn't even be sure of that. They're working on it, the MPs, the state police up there in Massachusetts. I hope they get the guy. You sure no coffee, Captain?
1: No, thanks.
0: I hope they get him. I raised that kid from nothing to 19 years old. I put about half of me into what's laid out there in that living room. Whoever it is, I want him to pay. I wouldn't want him to do it to another man's son. I want him to pay hard.
1: I talked to Sergeant Burns a few minutes more. Finally, his wife came into the kitchen. She was a little better. He stayed out until Monday. When he reported back on the job for the night tour, I talked to him in my office for several minutes. He seemed fairly composed considering the circumstances and told me his wife had overcome the initial shock. After I turned out the platoon, I met with a committee of three Lexington Avenue merchants who complained of high-pressure solicitation of funds by little-known charitable organizations. I referred them to the Department of Welfare and phoned for an appointment for them to see the deputy commissioner the next day. At 5:30, I went on patrol and returned to the precinct house at 7:10 p.m. and walked over to T.S.
2: A couple of messages for you, Captain.
1: Yeah?
2: And there's someone waiting for you.
1: Well, who's that?
2: Well, he said he was with
1: the... Take the call, Sergeant.
2: Yes. 21st Precinct, Sergeant Klein. Where is that? Yes, ma'am. And we got a call on that from someone else a few minutes ago. The officers are on the way over. They should be there any second. You're welcome, ma'am. What's that, Sergeant? A family argument over on E-67.
1: Oh. Who is it that's waiting for me?
2: Lieutenant Nayland, Captain. He says he's with the 1st Army Military Police Apprehension Unit.
1: Where is he?
2: Well, I asked him to wait in your office, and I told him you would be back in the house any minute. He's in there.
1: Okay, thanks.
2: Yes.
1: I'll be in my office.
3: 21st Precinct, Sergeant Klein.
1: Lieutenant Nayland?
3: Yes, sir.
1: I'm Captain Kennelly.
3: How do you do, Captain?
1: Lieutenant Richard Nayland, 1st Army MP Apprehension Unit.
3: I'm glad to know you.
1: Sit down.
2: Thank you, sir.
1: Now, what can I do for you, Lieutenant?
3: We got an arrest to make in your precinct, Captain.
1: Oh? You need some assistance?
3: Yes, sir, I think we will. But that's not the problem right now.
1: Well, what is?
3: This fellow is AWOL. We've had the house shaked out since last night. His wife's apartment, that is.
1: Mm-hmm.
3: We're 90% sure he's up there, but nobody's shown their head out of the place since we've been watching.
1: Yes?
3: We thought either he or his wife would come out today. We'd like to wind it up, but we don't have a warrant. And being federal officers, we can't go in there without a warrant.
1: Well, we can't go in there either, Lieutenant. Not under these circumstances. We've got to have reason to believe that there's evidence of a crime or a fugitive from a crime inside. And by crime, I mean a felony, not AWOL.
3: He also is a fugitive in connection with a felony.
1: Is he?
3: Yes, sir. The Massachusetts State Police got a warrant out for my manslaughter. He's suspected of driving a hit-and-run car that struck another soldier and killed him.
1: What was the name of the victim?
3: And we got the request to apprehend from the MPs at Fort Devon. Didn't notice whether it was mentioned in the report or not. Oh, yes, here it is. Corporal Fred Burns, Jr.
1: I think we can be of assistance to you, Lieutenant.
3: Thanks, Captain. Anything you can do will be appreciated.
1: We're glad to do it. The victim's father is a sergeant of police in this precinct.
3: Yes?
1: Yes.
3: Well, that's a strange coincidence. It doesn't happen every day. It's funny. I'm sorry. I guess funny is not quite the word.
1: I told the MP officer the case was properly in the province of the detectives, and I took him upstairs to Lieutenant King's office. There, he said the suspected soldier's name was John Escher, private, first class, age 22. He said that Escher had a 24 24-hour pass on the same night Corporal Burns was run down. Escher borrowed a car from a friend. He returned it early the next morning. There was a large dent in the front right fender, and the headlight was smashed. Escher failed to report for duty the following day and had been AWOL since. This information had been forwarded to the 1st Army Military Police by Fort Devens MPs with a request that Private Escher's listed residence be checked. The residence was a small flat on the third floor of an old law tenement building on East 76th Street. Lieutenant King and I sought all the available information from the MP officer.
2: How many men have you got planted over there now, Lieutenant?
1: Well, Lieutenant, we got the request yesterday from Fort Devens. I sent two of my best men right to the address. We staked the place out. We haven't seen either her or him since we've been there. He hasn't come out.
2: Well, maybe she's not there. She might have gone to meet him someplace.
1: There's somebody there, sir. I got a hold of the people who live downstairs from them. They've been hearing voices and people walking around in the Escher place.
2: People?
1: That's what they said. Two people at least.
2: Has Escher had any previous criminal record that you know of, Lieutenant, before he went into the service?
1: No, Lieutenant. No record at all. He had gone AWOL once before. That was limited to company punishment. He overstayed a leave 48 hours.
2: Well, Captain, suppose we go have a look.
1: All right, Matt. But there's one thing.
2: Yes, sir?
1: Can I use your phone to TS?
2: Sure.
1: Thanks.
4: 21st Precinct, Sergeant Clarence.
1: This is Captain Kennelly. Put out a radio call for Sergeant Burns.
4: Yes.
1: Tell him to come into the station house.
4: Yes, right away.
1: I think he'd like to go along.
2: I'm sure he would, Captain.
1: In 5 minutes, Sergeant Burns was in the station house. He appeared to accept his instructions as he would in connection with any other duty assigned. We left the precinct house for the East 76th Street address at 7:50. It was just getting dark. Lieutenant Nayland spotted the two men he had planted watching the buildings. He signaled for them to join us. Lieutenant King gave his instructions. He, Lieutenant Nayland, Sergeant Burns, and myself would lead the way up the stairs to the fourth floor. An MP and a detective right behind us would proceed straight up the stairs to the roof of the building to block an escape that way. The other officers would remain on the third floor landing.
2: All right, you drop off here.
5: Yes, sir.
1: Let the detectives and the MPs handle it, Fred. We'll stay in the background.
5: Yes, sir.
1: And you keep away from the boy.
5: Yes, sir.
2: All right, up quietly now. The door in the front. Any, the tally, up to the roof.
5: Right, sir.

0: Who is it?
1: I want to talk to John.
0: John isn't here.
1: Then I want to talk to you. Open the door. I'm a police officer.
0: What do you want?
1: Open up or I'll kick it in. Open up.
0: All right.
1: Where's John?
0: He's not here, Arnold.
1: Isn't he?
0: Arnold. He is. But please, he's scared. He's scared half to death. He told me about the accident. He did. He said he didn't see that soldier. It wasn't his fault. It really wasn't.
1: And why didn't he stop the car?
0: I don't know.
1: Where is he?
0: He don't know why either. He just didn't, that's all.
1: Where is he?
0: In there. In the bedroom.
1: Is he armed? Does he have a gun?
0: No, he doesn't have a gun.
1: All right.
0: Wait a minute, please. I don't know what's the matter with him. He's sick, I think. He came home and he wouldn't leave the house. He wouldn't let me leave, not even for food. He had medicine to eat all day. He's sick. I know he's sick.
1: All right, you stand there. You take care of him. All right, sir. Let's get him. John, open up.
2: No. Stay away from that.
1: Open the door.
2: Stay away, I'm telling you.
0: He said he jumped out the window. That's what he said.
1: John? All right, let's push it in. Give me a hand.
3: Okay, Lieutenant.
4: Go on, friend.
3: Yes, sir.
1: Together.
2: No. Stay away.
1: Again.
2: No.
1: Get out of that window, boy. What are you trying to prove?
2: Don't come any closer. I'll jump. I swear I'll jump.
5: That's four floors down to the street.
2: I know what it is. Don't come any closer now. I'm warning you.
1: Don't. Now, look, John.
2: Stay where you are.
0: If Ralph, you really weren't talking to
5: me. We can stay here all night, John. We've got all the time in the world.
2: Stay there if you want. If you come any closer, I'll jump. I swear I will.
3: Ring in for ESD and an ambulance. Tell them what we've got.
1: Okay, Kevin. Come out of that window, boy. Get some sense.
2: No, I'm not.
1: This isn't so bad. Not worth dying over.
2: Isn't it?
4: Can I talk to him, Captain?
1: Man? Sure, Fred. Go ahead.
4: Listen, son.
2: I'm not listening. Don't try to calm me.
4: All right, you're in a little trouble. Everybody's been in a little trouble.
2: Stay where you are. I'll go out, I swear.
4: That'd be a smart thing to do, wouldn't it? That's going to solve everybody's problems, huh?
2: You'll solve mine?
4: What about your wife? What about your folks?
2: Look, don't try to con me. Stay where you are now.
4: All right, now, come on, get out of there. Why make things worse than they are? It's not that bad.
2: It's plenty bad.
4: Not so bad. For other people, maybe. Everybody knows you're sorry about running down that soldier. An AWOL isn't anything. It's nothing.
2: I'm telling you, stay away. I'll go out.
4: Do you know the soldier that you ran down?
2: No, I didn't know.
4: Well, then what are you worried about? Come on out of the window. You're throwing your life away over something that doesn't mean a thing to you. You'd probably get out of this whole thing anyway. It was an accident. Kid stepped off the curb. Right in front of you.
2: He did. I had the light with me. It wasn't my fault. I didn't even see him. I just got a little excited. That's all. Just a little excited.
4: Now, come on. Let's sit down and talk about it, John. Just tell us about it.
2: What did they do to me?
4: Nothing much. Take my word for it.
2: What's your guarantee?
4: I don't have any guarantee. You'll have to take your chances. But look at the chance you're taking going out the window.
2: All right.
4: Close the window. Sit down in that chair.
2: Yes. All right.
4: Here's a cigarette. Smoke it and relax.
2: Thanks.
1: All right. Get back on the job, you men. Show's over.
3: All right, sir.
4: Good work, friend.
2: Thanks, Sergeant. I really didn't want to go out the window. I didn't know what else to do about it. Wasn't anything else to do.
3: I'm Lieutenant Nayland of the MPs.
2: Well, that figures.
3: Your prisoner, Lieutenant.
2: Sergeant. You're all right, Sergeant. You're okay. Thanks.
3: I just got away with boys.
2: Yeah. You must have one yourself.
3: No. No, I don't, Johnny.
6: No children.
1: 21st Precinct, Sergeant Klein. What's the matter there? How do you know?
7: And so it goes, around the clock, through the week, every day, every year. The police precinct in the city of New York is a flesh-and-blood merry-go-round. Anyone can catch the brass ring, or the brass ring can catch anyone.
6: 21st Precinct, a factual account of the way the police work in the world's largest city, is presented with the official cooperation of the Patrolmen's Benevolent Association, an organization of more than 20,000 members of the Police Department City of New York. Everett Sloan in the role of Captain Kennelly, Ken Lynch as Lieutenant King. Featured in tonight's cast were Wendell Holmes, Lawson Derby, Ralph Camargo, George Petrie, Michael Dreyfuss, and Elaine Ross. 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
6: 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It's a new kind of cat food. Moist. It's good for you. Like it?
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0: We present Barry Foster as Sherlock Holmes and David Buck as Dr. Watson in a new dramatization of the short stories by Sir Arthur Conan Doyle. The Reigate Squires, dramatized by Bill Morrison, with Peter Howell as Colonel Hayter.
1: That's more like it, Holmes. Just relax now.
2: What?
1: You know me. Yes. Good. I've just given you an injection to relax you. Prescription of my own. Not that devilish substance you often resort to. You're exhausted, man. Do you know where you are?
2: Yes. Well, what's to be done? Why are you here?
1: Nothing's to be done. They sent me a telegram. I came to Lyon at once.
2: Well, I must get out.
1: No. No, the case is over. Yes, the Netherlands-Sumatra Company affair is over. Successfully over.
2: Yes, I know it is. Well, what's to be done?
1: I told you nothing. Look, you've been working 15 hours a day for weeks. You collapsed when the case was over, so they sent for me at once. That is the only reason I am here. It's a clear case of nervous exhaustion, nothing worse, old friend. Well, you're feeling better now.
2: I must be ready.
1: Oh, just relax, Holmes. Sleep. You thoroughly deserve it. I must say you are the object of great congratulation.
2: I care nothing for that.
1: You just need a few days of rest. Then you'll be yourself again. Yeah, you'll be fine once we're back in England.
3: Holmes?
1: Yeah.
3: Don't stay too long on deck, old chap. It's so chilly in this wind. Still, change of scene, very refreshing. I always find it so, don't you? You know, I wouldn't mind a few days off. Could be arranged, I'm sure. I can find someone to look after the practice for me. Take a few days in the country. Yes. What do you say? I mean in England, of course. I think you've done enough traveling. So have I. Somewhere close to London. Rest in pleasant surroundings in the country. You have the time. You said yourself, no pressing commitment awaits you.
2: I must be ready.
3: Oh, come now, Holmes. Just a few days. Even the finest athlete or boxer after a great contest rests himself before the next encounter.
2: I don't want to go to the country.
3: You need fresh air.
2: What's this?
3: You need rest.
2: You know my nature, Watson. Let me alone.
3: You're not yourself. If you want to know my professional opinion, you are ill. Not simply in a state of depression, but physically exhausted. Look, Holmes, let me make a few inquiries. I'll find a friend who has a place where you can have the peace and quiet. Leave it all to me.

0: No, keep playing. You know how much I enjoy listening to you.
1: And how much you think it will soothe me.
0: I'm glad you're playing again.
1: I take no pleasure in it.
0: As you wish. How did you sleep?
1: I am quite capable of taking care of myself.
0: Of course, I merely asked. Did you eat?
1: Yes.
0: I've had a stroke of luck. I found the very place for us in the country. Near Reigate.
1: Oh.
0: What are these? Heavens, Holmes, there must be 50 telegrams here.
1: They all say much the same.
0: Congratulations on solving the Sumatra case. You outmaneuvered the schemes of Baron Mauvertuis, the most accomplished swindler in Europe.
1: Ah.
0: You have succeeded where the police of 3 countries have failed. But surely these must raise your spirits, Holmes.
1: They are of no importance. Where do you plan to take me?
0: You mean you will go?
1: Only if I am satisfied that I will have total freedom.
0: Oh, but that is understood. It is the house of an old friend of mine from army days in Afghanistan. Colonel Hayter.
1: Is it a bachelor establishment?
0: It is. Oh, no, you will not be fussed over, I promise you.
1: Mm.
0: What do you say?
1: If it will stop you fussing over me, Watson, I will go.
0: Splendid. Splendid. We are sure of a peaceful time in the country.
2: A burglary.
3: Yes, burglary. Well, in my house, a neighbor of mine, Ed Acton, one of our county magnates, he had his house broken into last Monday. No great damage done, but the fellows that did it are still at large. That's why we're making sure everything is secure. It's as well to take precaution. Oh, petty affair. One of our little country crimes. Much too small for your attention, Mr. Holmes, after this great international affair you've just accomplished.
4: Was there any feature of interest?
3: Well, the thieves ransacked the library, but got very little for their pains. Turned the place upside down, drawers burst open, presses turned out, but all that was missing in the end was an odd volume of Pope's Homer, 2 candlesticks, an ivory letterweight, a small oak barometer, and, a ball of twine.
2: What an extraordinary assortment.
3: Well, the fellows evidently grabbed hold of anything they could get.
4: Hmm. I think it is clearly obvious...
2: Holmes, let the country police handle it, eh? You're here for a rest. For heaven's sake, don't get started on a new problem on our first evening here.
4: Yes.
3: It's just a simple burglary.
2: Murder? Did you say murder?
5: Yes. Shocking business. Not what you expect down here. Happened last night. I've just heard about it.
4: What happened?
5: He was at the Cunninghams, next estate to the Actons. Their coachman, William Kirwan, was shot through the heart. Died at once.
2: Who shot him?
5: A burglar. Seems Kirwan came on him about midnight and met his end saving his master's property. Oh, Cunningham will be cut up over this. He's our leading squire about here and a very decent fellow. Evidently the same villains who broke into Actons.
4: Yeah, and stole that very singular collection.
5: Must be.
4: Curious.
5: How so?
4: A gang of burglars roaming the countryside might be expected to vary the scene of their operations, not crack 2 cribs in the same district in a few days.
5: It could be locals. Actons and Cunninghams are by far the largest places around here.
4: Mm. And the richest, huh?
5: They ought to be, but they've been enmeshed in a lawsuit for years. Old Acton has a claim on half Cunningham's estate, and the lawyers have been at it with both hands. Sucked the blood out of both of them, I fancy.
4: Ah, and that would explain a great deal.
2: Yeah, Holmes.
4: Oh, it may prove a very simple matter. I don't intend to meddle, Watson.
6: Inspector Forrester has called, sir.
5: Oh. Show him in.
6: Thank you.
5: Come in, Inspector. How can we help you?
6: I hope I don't intrude, gentlemen, but I heard that Mr. Holmes of Baker Street is here.
4: I am Sherlock Holmes.
6: Privileged to meet you, sir. You've heard of last night's incident.
4: Yes.
6: I wondered if you might care to step across to see for yourself, Mr. Holmes.
4: I will. The fates are against you, Watson.
7: You see here, the pantry window was broken and the back door was open.
8: Mm.
7: The alarm was raised at 11:45. Old Mr. Cunningham had just got into bed and his son, Mr. Alec, was smoking a pipe in his dressing room.
8: Where are these rooms?
7: Well, those are the windows, sir, side by side at the end.
8: Mm. So they both overlook the scene.
7: They heard the coachman, William, calling for help, and Mr. Alec ran down at once. As he came to the foot of the back stairs, he saw two men wrestling together. One of them fired a shot and William dropped. Then the murderer rushed across the garden and out over the hedge, down there. Old Mr. Cunningham saw the fellow as he gained the road and then lost sight of him.
8: Was he not pursued?
7: And Mr. Alec stopped to see if he could help the dying man, and so the villain got clean away.
8: Did the dying man say anything?
7: No, sir. He was shot through the heart, died at once.
8: Any description of the man who fled?
7: Beyond the fact that he was middle-sized and dressed in some dark stuff, we have no personal clue.
8: The ground is very hard here.
7: Mm.
8: What was the coachman doing so late at night?
7: Well, I imagine he walked up from the lodge where he lives with his mother to see if all was quiet after the Acton robbery and came upon the villain.
8: Did he say anything to his mother before going out?
7: She's very old and greatly shocked by the business. We can get nothing sensible from her. Oh, there is one important circumstance. This.
8: Oh. Fragment torn from a larger sheet of paper.
7: Mm.
8: Where was it found?
7: In the hand of the dead man. It reads almost as though it was an appointment. You see, at 11:45, on the first line, then learn what, and further down, maybe. Now, William must have torn this corner from the murderer in the struggle.
8: Or the murderer tore the rest from Kerwin.
7: With respect, I don't think so, sir. That would suggest he had an appointment with the thief, was in league with him, and they fell out. It doesn't fit with his character. No, the rest of that paper is gone with the murderer, all right.
8: Fascinating.
7: What, sir?
8: This handwriting is of extraordinary interest, especially the T's. These are much deeper waters than I thought. There was certainly an understanding and an appointment made. Goodbye, Inspector.
7: Oh, but, sir... Oh,
8: I have no time for questions and interference. There are things I must examine. Be back here in an hour and fetch Colonel Hayter and my friend Watson when you return.
7: There is other information.
8: I have more than enough. Don't let me alone. Don't bother me, man. Just do as I ask you.
7: This is where we were to meet him.
4: No sign of him.
7: Between ourselves, Doctor, I thought Mr. Holmes was behaving in a very excited manner.
2: I don't think you need alarm yourself.
4: He has been ill, Inspector.
2: It is not unusual behavior with Holmes. I have generally found method in his madness.
7: Some folk might say there was madness in his method.
8: Ah, gentlemen.
2: Holmes.
8: Good, you're all here. Watson, your country trip has been a distinct success. I've had a charming morning.
7: Charming, sir?
8: Yes. Charming. I have seen the postman.
7: The postman?
8: If the note was ripped from Kerwin's hand, how did he receive it?
7: But still, with respect, sir, surely he tore that scrap away from the murderer.
2: Did he receive a letter?
8: Yesterday afternoon. And he destroyed the envelope.
7: Oh, I suppose I should have inquired about that.
8: I've also been to the hedge.
2: The hedge?
8: Where the murderer broke through in his flight.
7: This was after he had torn the rest of the letter from Kerwin's hand. I must search the ground there.
8: He put it in his pocket.
7: I can't assume that, sir.
8: He was in a great hurry. The letter incriminated him. It is likely that he thrust it into his pocket. What is more interesting is that it is also likely he did not notice it was torn. Now, if we could get the rest of it, it would go a long way towards solving this mystery.
4: Look, here comes Cunningham.
8: Oh, is that his son?
4: Alec, yes. Cunningham, old chap, I'm dreadfully sorry to hear this business. Most upsetting.
9: Yes, most upsetting.
6: Good morning, Colonel.
4: Allow me to present Mr. Sherlock Holmes.
9: Holmes? Not solved the mystery yet, Holmes? I thought you Londoners were never at fault.
8: You must give me a little time.
9: You'll need it. I don't see there will be any clue at all beyond the little that my father and I saw.
7: Well, you see, sir, there is one development. It's a question of whether or not we can find...
2: Good heavens! Holmes! What is that?
4: My Jones! He seems so fainted!
7: I thought he was overexcited.
2: Yeah. Help me get into the house. Right, Holmes. You take the legs,
10: sir. Here we are. That's better. Easy now. You drink some of this, eh?
4: Mm.
0: Better?
11: Thank you, Watson. What happened?
0: You had a mild nervous attack. You fainted. You must rest, Holmes. You've been overdoing it again.
11: I apologize for my weakness, gentlemen. Please forgive me.
0: No, not at all.
11: Watson will tell you that I am just recovering from an illness, and I am liable to these sudden attacks.
0: Oh, most unusual, I thought, Holmes. Mm-hmm. Shall I order my carriage to take you home?
11: In a moment, perhaps. Just let me rest a minute.
6: If you don't mind, I'll get on about the business.
11: Oh, while I'm here, Inspector, there is a point I'm not sure of that we can easily verify.
6: Oh, what is that, sir?
0: I think, Mr. Holmes, perhaps a later time would be better.
11: Let us examine the door that was forced. I am much better.
0: Let me help you.
11: I can walk quite well, Watson.
7: Chisel or a strong knife was thrust in here, and the lock forced back with it. You can see the marks on the wood there.
12: You don't use bolts?
0: We've never found it necessary.
12: Do you keep a dog?
0: Yes, but he's chained up on the other side of the house.
12: When do the servants go to bed?
0: About 10.
12: Including the coachman?
9: I don't see where all this is leading to.
12: It is singular that on that particular night, Kerwin should have been up around midnight to surprise the burglar after he'd entered the house.
9: It was before he entered the house.
12: Before?
9: I would have heard anyone moving about inside.
12: You were sitting in your dressing room smoking. Which window is that?
9: We have been over all this. The next to last window beside my father's.
12: And both your lamps were lit?
9: Yes.
12: Watson, would you risk breaking into our house when the lights were still on?
2: Well, it's very odd.
12: Very odd burglar.
9: If he had been in the house before William tackled him, we should have found things disarrayed and missing.
12: Of course. Of course, you're right.
9: You see? He was obviously a cool hand. Experienced. After all, he burgled Acton's place.
12: And took, what was it, paperweight and a ball of twine?
0: Look, Holmes, we're willing to help you and the inspector in any way we can, but you don't suggest a course of action to catch the fellow.
12: I do. I want you to offer a reward. Now, have you a paper and pen, and I'll jot down the form?
0: Yes, come inside. £50 enough. I would willingly give 500. William was a very decent fellow.
11: Yes, indeed.
0: Oh. Oh, this is not quite correct.
11: I wrote it in rather a hurry.
0: Now, you see, you begin, whereas at about 12:45 on Tuesday morning an attempt was made. It was 11:45, as a matter of fact.
11: Oh, I'm so sorry.
6: Pretty elementary mistake for a great detective. But, of course, you have been ill.
0: I think perhaps we should go home, Holmes. I'll correct this. I'll write the proper time down.
11: If you would. 12, yes.
0: Yeah. Will you and the inspector get it printed as soon as possible?
11: I'll take it with me. Now, I think it would be a good thing to go over the house together and make sure the burglar did not carry anything away with him.
6: Is this necessary? I told you. He never got inside.
0: Let's do as Holmes asks. It won't take long, will it?
6: If nothing else will satisfy him.
11: Inspector, do come with us.
0: If it won't take long, sir.
6: Well, I think we've looked enough.
0: This is my son's room. My room is there.
11: Ah.
0: Now, gentlemen, I ask you, was it possible for the thief to come up and not disturb us?
7: I agree with you, sir.
11: This door, I take it, leads to the dressing room.
0: Mm-hmm. Are you satisfied now?
11: I think I've seen all I wish, yeah?
0: Do you still insist on seeing my room?
11: If it's not too much trouble. After you.
0: Now, this way. Come along, Alec.
6: All right.
7: This isn't getting us anywhere, Dr. Watson.
0: I'm sure he must have his own good reasons.
9: He doesn't seem quite recovered.
7: Oh, I didn't like to say. I mean, a man with his reputation. But I have my investigation to pursue, and I can't waste time.
0: Let's follow them. It won't take long.
7: It won't lead anywhere.
11: Ah, gentlemen, come over here and have a look from this window. I think it is most interesting. Most interesting.
0: I can't see anything of unusual interest.
11: I'll just have a word with Watson.
6: No, Father, perhaps the great detective can see things we can't.
11: Don't question me, Watson. Just take the blame.
2: Heavens! I'm terribly sorry. How very clumsy of me. I seem to have knocked over the table and... yes. Water and fruits all over the... Yes. I hope it's not too expensive a cup. Yes. Oh, dear. Yes.
0: It's rather a mess, I'm afraid.
13: Oh, the maid can clear it up.
0: Yes, yes.
9: Where has Holmes gone?
0: Oh, well, he was here just a moment ago.
9: The fellow's off his head. Come on, Father.
0: Let's find him.
13: Yes.
14: Leave that. Damn you.
1: Is this your dressing gown?
14: Give it to me.
0: Father! Father, get the letter from his hand. I'll hold him.
14: What is...
0: Destroy it, Father.
14: My God.
0: Watson.
14: That's right. I have a grip of him.
1: Watch out for Alec. He has a gun.
8: Well done, Colonel. I do. I was just like the old days. Inspector, I think you better have this gun.
1: And arrest these men.
13: Well, on what evidence?
1: You have it in your hand.
13: The missing part of the letter.
1: Come along, Inspector. We must lock up the prisoners and have a word with them.
0: Brandyhams?
1: I will. My strength has been rather tried of late. I'm afraid, Colonel, my visit to you has been disruptive.
14: Not at all. I've been fascinated by your methods and baffled. And to you, Watson?
0: Please. Yes. We all want an explanation, Holmes, but do take it quietly. We don't want another of those nervous attacks.
1: Oh, I'll come to that presently.
14: Here you are, Holmes.
1: Thank you.
14: Watson?
0: Thank you, Colonel.
1: It is of the highest importance in the art of detection to be able to recognize out of a number of facts which are incidental and which vital.
0: Yeah.
1: Now, in this case, I had no doubt from the first that the key lay in the scrap of paper in the dead man's hand. I also make a point of never having any prejudice and following where a fact may lead me. Now, the inspector made the mistake of assuming that the squire and his son could not possibly be criminally involved. And yet their story was that the burglar fled instantly. Therefore, he had no time to snatch the letter from the coachman. Therefore, only young Cunningham could have done so before the servants and his father arrived. I was aware of this from the very first. But then, when I examined the scrap of paper...
0: Yes, all it contains are 7 words on 3 lines. At 11:45, learn what and... Maybe.
14: Not much to be made of that.
1: Look closer.
14: It has an irregular look.
1: It was written by 2 people doing alternate words. Look at the keys. I said this at the time. It has always been my habit to hide none of my methods.
14: By Jove, yes. The T's of atom 2 are very firm, but in 11:45 they're faint, weak. Do you see what?
0: Yes. But why do alternate words?
1: One man distrusted the other and was determined they should have an equal hand in the business. The stronger of the two wrote his words first.
0: And left blanks for the other. Yes, you see, Colonel, some words are squeezed in.
1: All that is superficial. The important point is the age of the 2 men.
14: But how do you tell from 7 words on a scrap of paper?
1: One is a bold hand, the other is rather broken backed. So, if it was not an invalid, it must be an older man. And they had to be blood relatives. It may be most obvious to you in the Greek character of the E's. Of course, I'm giving you only the leading results of my examination. There were 23 other deductions, which would be of more interest to handwriting experts. But they all deepened my impression that the Cunninghams, father and son, wrote the letter. And then I examined the hedge.
14: Ah, to look for footprints.
1: There was a broadish ditch, moist at the bottom. Now, there need have been no signs at the scene of the struggle, for the ground was hard there. But there should have been signs of flight through the hedge and in the ditch. Yeah. There were none. Yet the Cunninghams swore that they saw the man run off in that direction, so they were lying.
14: But why go to such lengths? What was the motive?
1: Remember, although there was no mysterious burglar at Cunninghams, there was a burglar the previous night at Acton's, who stole some very odd things.
0: Yes, that struck me. Do you suppose they were stolen to divert suspicion from the real object of the burglary?
14: The court case. Acton had a very good claim on half the Cunninghams' present estate. It would ruin them. By Jove, I see it now. They were after legal papers. They did it themselves.
1: Well, all this was clear enough from the start. But I needed the missing part of the letter.
11: If Eric had taken it, he must surely have thrust it into the pocket of his dressing gown. The question was, if it was still there. I had to find it before witnesses, and so I had you summoned to the house. Now, you remember the Cunninghams joined us, and the inspector was about to tell them of the torn corner when, by the luckiest chance in the world, I tumbled down in a sort of fit, and so changed the conversation.
14: You mean that was all an act? Did you realize that, Watson?
15: It absolutely convinced me.
11: And then I made a foolish mistake over writing down the time of the murder. My weakness embarrassed you, rather, Watson.
15: I'm afraid it did.
11: I made Cunningham correct it in his own handwriting, changing 1 to 12, as in the note.
15: Oh, I was blind to all this.
11: You allowed emotion to overrule your observation. Now, once I had compared the handwriting, I was sure. All I had to do was get a moment alone in Alec's dressing room to examine the pockets of his gown, and there, I'm afraid I embarrassed you again, Watson.
14: Didn't you knock over the table, Watson?
15: No, it was Holmes who actually pushed it. I was left to take the blame.
14: Another fine piece of acting. And that distraction gave you the chance, and so we caught him. Fine work. I think you deserve another brandy.
11: Thank you.
15: But, Holmes, this was not simply robbery. It was murder. The murder of a poor, honest coachman.
11: Thank you.
15: Why?
11: Honest enough. Until he was tempted. Old Cunningham confessed it all. The coachman followed them secretly on the night they raided Acton's, saw his opportunity, and being unable to resist, he tried to blackmail them.
14: Yes, young Alec wasn't the sort to play that dangerous game with.
11: No. He had the idea to use the burglary scam. He sent Kerwin a letter to bring him to the house, shot him, and blamed a mysterious burglar. If the note had not been torn, we might never have proved anything. The first lines of the note, read in full, are, "If you will only come round at 11:45... to the east gate, you will learn what will very much surprise you and may be of the greatest service to you." Thus, Kerwin was lured to the house and paid for his greed with his life.
14: I must have been desperate.
11: Greed is universal, whether squire or coachman.
14: I'm afraid I made much the same assumptions as the inspector. I should have known better. Army ought to teach a man a thing or two about nature.
11: I was grateful for your help, Colonel, to disarm a desperate man.
14: Oh, it was nothing. Although I'm sure I'd done with that sort of thing when I retired out here. Well, I'm sorry you've had anything but the quiet time I promised you. It's hardly the best means of convalescence.
11: On the contrary, it has renewed my faith in Watson's prescriptions. I think our rest in the country has been a distinct success. I shall agree willingly the next time.
15: It's all very well for you, Holmes. But after all the confusion and excitement, I think I need a dose of my own medicine.
7: That was Barry Foster as Sherlock Holmes and David Buck as Dr. Watson in The Reigate Squires by Sir Arthur Conan Doyle. Dramatized radio by Bill Morrison. Colonel Hayter was played by Peter Howell, Inspector Forrester by Malcolm Reed, Squire Cunningham, Malcolm Hayes, and Alec Cunningham by Hugh Ross. The play was directed in our Birmingham studios by Peter Novis.

0: fancy is that vase?
1: It's 1,000 years old and worth £10,000.
0: Ha ha! 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
6: Are you willing to undertake a dangerous mission behind the enemy lines, knowing you may never return alive?
7: What you have just heard is the question asked during the war to agents of the OSS, ordinary citizens, who to this question answered, yes.
6: This is Cloak and Dagger.

warfare, espionage, international intrigue. These are the weapons of the OSS. Today's story, A War of Words, concerns an American agent who personally delivered a message to the colonel of a Japanese camp and is suggested by actual incidents recorded in the Washington files of the Office of Strategic Services. A story that can now be told.

0: Okay, Harry, I've spotted it. There's our target.
1: Check.
0: Ready to let him go?
1: Ready. Bombs away!
0: There she goes!
2: I dropped every one of those bombshells we had in the plane, and they hit the target right on the nose. And the explosion that followed sounded like this. Just as much noise as paper makes when it flutters to the ground. Those were our bombshells. Propaganda leaflets. Leaflets designed by OSS to lower the morale of the Japanese soldiers in that camp in Burma. Those were our silent weapons.
0: I'm going to turn back now.
1: Okay, Pete.
0: Harry, what'd you think of that phonied-up picture of the bombing at Tokyo we just dropped?
1: Looked authentic to me.
0: Well, and I like that little pamphlet, too. You know, the one that began, Sons of the Rising Sun. It is better to surrender than fight without bullets or die of starvation in the jungle.
1: Yeah, that one was real cute.
0: Yeah, it sure ought to give those lousy Japs something to think about. Sorry, Harry. I shouldn't have said that.
1: That's okay, Pete. Forget it. Let's beat our own record, get him back this time, huh?
0: Yeah. Here we go.
2: Sometimes the guys forgot that Harry was short for Haruyoshi. Haruyoshi Nabura. And though I like to think of myself as an American Japanese, even Pete Bono thought of me as a Japanese American. I had to learn not to be too sensitive.
3: Come in, boys. Come on in.
0: Oh, thank you, Colonel.
3: Sit down. Cigarette?
2: Thank you.
3: Now, you two have done a good job in the past few months peppering Burma with that propaganda material.
0: Oh, here's a light, Harry. Thank you.
3: And we already have begun to see the results.
2: Oh, how's that, Colonel?
3: Well, you know how live Japanese prisoners used to be at a premium. Rather than be captured, they'd commit harakiri almost in defiance.
0: Oh, yeah, I hear a lot of them are surrendering lately.
3: That's right. Their morale isn't what it was.
0: Good.
3: And you, too, can take part of the credit for that. But tomorrow I want you to go one step further.
2: Well, listening, sir.
3: Take a look at this document.
0: What is it, Chinese or Japanese?
2: Mm-hmm. It's,
0: well, Greek to me.
2: I can tell you what it is, Pete. It's obviously a forged order to the commander of the Japanese camp to withdraw his troops 3 miles east.
3: Well, I hope it's not an obvious forgery to him, Lieutenant Nabura. Because if he falls for it and moves his camp, our armies will have a clean road right into Bamo. And once we get there, Burma's practically in our hands.
0: Oh, I see. Oh, begging your pardon, Colonel, but...
3: Certainly.
0: What are we supposed to do to walk into that Jap camp and deliver these orders?
3: Oh, no. Your job is much simpler. All you have to do is fly over the OSS Detachment 101 at Assam and drop this document. The Kachin natives and our agents there will do the rest. We've contacted them by radio. They expect it.
0: Check, Colonel. Yeah, this will be a snap.
3: Nothing to it.

0: right, huh?
1: How'd I know we'd run into a chap zero?
0: Right back at you, buddy!
1: Now, he dived too fast for you, Harry. I'm gonna grab more sky. Maybe I can lose him up there.
0: He's on a tail.
1: Maybe not for long. Hang on, boy!
2: Most of the way up, the air was thin enough so that I could see the nose of that Zero following us. And then at 7,000 feet, the air became thick, and we lost him. But the plane had taken quite a beating.
0: How bad is it look, you Pete?
1: Well, we haven't more than 50 miles to go. Then we can set down in Kutchin territory, make repairs before heading back to India.
0: Okay. Instead of dropping that document, we'll deliver it in person when we get there, huh?
1: If we get there.
0: What?
1: Watch that wing. It's coming off where he hit us.
0: There she goes.
3: What do we do now?
1: I'm going to kick the stick forward as hard as I can. Put her in a loop.
3: Well, that's crazy.
1: Now, that'll toss us backwards out of the cockpit. Don't pull your ripcord before you fall free of the plane.
3: We'll land in the river. Now, keep your feet dry.
0: Here we go.
2: We fell free of the plane. I jerked the ripcord and my chute opened. On the way down, I inflated my Mae West and the little lifeboat swelled up. Below me, I could see Pete drifting slowly in the Brahmaputra River. And then I hit the water.
4: Boy. This is a nice mess to be in. Not even sure exactly where that 101 detachment's located.
5: It's somewhere to the south, isn't it?
4: Yeah, That's a help. This jungle stinks, doesn't it?
5: I can think of a lot of places I'd rather be.
4: For instance?
5: For instance, anywhere. This place is probably crawling with enemy patrols.
4: Ooh, that's a pleasant thought. Careful, careful. I'll trip over those roots.
2: The jungle was heavy and oppressive. The tall trees spread a canopy over our heads and shut out what little sun there was. After a few miles, our shirts were ripped to shreds on the brambles, and blood ran into our eyes from the leeches on our foreheads. Then Pete stopped short.
4: Harry, look. The river.
5: What river? What is it?

0: Pete, stop short.
1: Harry, look. The river.
0: What river? What is it?
1: The Brahmaputra, where we land it. You see it? See it to the right?
0: I don't get it. We passed it a few miles back.
1: Yeah, we sure did. You see that clump of roots? They look familiar? That's where you almost tripped right there by the swamp.
0: But... I pay you.
1: Yeah, huh? We've made a nice big circle. Right back where we started.
0: How the devil did we do that?
1: Well, anything could happen in this lousy... Harry.
0: Jap patrol.
1: Oh, well, this just isn't our day.
0: They're coming this way, quick, the swamp. They'll never see us. Let's get them walk till they pass.
2: All right.
0: That's it. Now get down. Just keep your nose up to breathe. Right. You have to get down under and don't breathe.
2: All right.
3: Better thing.
1: Whew. I could have reached out and untied their shoelaces.
2: Let's get out of here.
0: That night, we lay side by side deep in the jungle on top of coarse undergrowth, underneath the trees from which lianas hung down like braided ropes. We shifted our positions every few minutes as a regiment of ants and bugs crawled into our clothing and kept us awake. And then towards morning, we fell asleep, exhausted. When we awoke, the sun had found a hole in the branches and crawled through.
1: Oh, boy, that sun's hot.
0: Is it?
1: What do you mean, is it?
0: I'm cold, Pete. I got the shakes.
1: Fever?
0: I don't know. I just feel sick. Sick of my stomach.
1: We can't sit here. You think you can travel?
0: Huh? Oh, sure. Come on. Boy, that sun's blazing, isn't it?
1: Well, I thought you said you had the shakes.
0: Huh?
1: Oh, nothing. Well, come on, Harry. Come on now, up on your feet, boy. You'll be all right.
2: Yeah.
1: Come on, boy, that's it. What? Oh, yeah.
0: We started walking again. Our wrists had open sores on them from jungle rot. My head was hot, my hands were cold. And I felt sick. Awful sick.
1: Harry, how do you feel?
0: I'll be okay.
1: It was that swamp we hid in. Just those lousy bugs that got under your skin, eh?
0: I'll be all right.
1: Harry. Harry.
4: Can you hear me? Harry.

0: Okay, fella, now just take it easy. There, that's it. This cold cloth on your forehead will make you feel better. You'll see, boy.
1: Pete?
0: Yeah. Yeah, it's Pete.
1: Where am I?
0: Couldn't you say anything more original than that, for crying out loud?
1: I blacked out, didn't
0: I? Now, don't talk so much. You blabbed enough when you were off your head. Who's Okasan?
1: A girl I knew at UCLA.
0: I figured.
1: How long ago has it been since you and I?
0: 2 days.
1: Have we got enough rations?
0: We'll be okay.
1: Don't lie to me, Pete.
0: I said we'll be okay. Now, don't try to sit up, Harry.
1: Well, how far do you think we are from the Cutchins?
0: Well, I think I've got the direction pretty well mapped out now. About a day's travel, due south.
1: Well, not if you sit here with me for a week.
0: Now, don't talk so much.
1: Go on, Pete. Get out of here. I tell you what, if you make it there by yourself, you can come back with some of the natives and get me.
0: Not on your life. I'm not leaving here.
1: But,
0: Shh. Quiet. Someone's outside.
1: Pete Doerr's gun and crawled out from out of the cave. My head was pounding harder than before. Maybe it was the fever. Maybe it was because I had to lie there helpless while Pete went out alone to whatever was outside.
2: Do not shoot! Friend!
3: Who are you?
2: Maybe shooting. Scout, M. Scout. Saw you this morning from top of tree. Saw you at brook. Saw uniform.
3: Yeah, you've got good eyesight. But you still haven't told me who you are.
2: I told you. M. Suling, scout. Cutchin, scout.
3: Cutchin?
4: Cutchin.
3: Oh, why didn't you say so? You're from Assam? You're from the OSS?

0: Detachment East Front. Hurry! Harry, did you hear that? Well, how's it for the mountain coming to Mohammed?
1: It's great. It's just great.
2: Would like I take you to camp?
0: Would like? Oh, boy, would love. Oh, look, I've got a sick friend in here in the cave there. A fever. Can you fix him up?
2: We'll see.
3: I looked up from the bed of leaves that Pete had made. The Cutchin scout who leaned over me was short and squat, with long matted hair and teeth worn to a black stub by betel nut. He took a good look at me and jumped back as if he'd been bitten.
2: Japanese! It's Japanese! I kill! Kill!
0: No, no, no! Hold on there, wait a minute. Hold on, I said.
4: Now listen, Suling. Suling, this is American. Just like I said.
2: It's Japanese!
1: It's no use, Pete.
4: Listen, Sue, is a Japanese. Yes, yes, that's right. But is American, too. You savvy? American. Friend. Look at his uniform.
2: You say friend. I say Japanese. We'll fix up from fever, then bring to camp. Let them say which is what.
3: I don't know what he mixed up in those witch doctor concoctions besides the juice of mahogany leaves and the roots of the liana vines. But whatever it was, I was on my feet 2 days later. We started out for Detachment 101. Only this time we had a guide. And then, the next night, out of nowhere, we came upon it.
5: Well, what do you know?
3: Here it was, the OSS secret hideout. Carved right into the jungle of Burma.
5: So this is Detachment 101.
3: There were neat straw-thatched pashas. A mess hall, a well-equipped hospital, mortars, bazookas, crates of ammunition.
4: Harry, look, a woman, a Red Cross nurse.
3: GI paratroopers in bright-colored shirts and unlaced jump boots were strolling about, mingling with the native troops.
5: Wow!
4: Oh, this is just like a city in the wilderness, isn't it?
3: It's like nothing I've ever seen before.
6: And probably like nothing you'll ever see again.
4: Huh? Well, where'd you come from?
6: Yeah, sure, and I've been standing behind you all the time. Would you like to have me show you around, maybe?
1: Oh, well, not now, thanks. The guide who brought us here disappeared. We've got to find the head man around here. We have something for him.
6: Ah, but you'll live longer if you live slower and don't drive yourselves. Mother Esther Sowell told me that in Dublin many years ago. I'm Irish, you know.
5: No, you don't say.
6: Oh, yes. Now, take a good look at our little camp. As I said, you'll probably never see anything like it again if you live to be 104. It's as if the leprechaun set it down right in the middle of the wilderness.
4: Well, we'll look around later if you don't mind. Who's in charge?
6: Now, you take all these lads, the paratroopers, who were fast down in the jungle. They all had the same look about them when they first came, as if they'd stumbled into a bed of fireleaf clovers.
4: Now, look, Mac, would you mind very
6: now,
4: much...
6: Now, that lad there was a farmer in Wisconsin. And the one talking to the nurses from Boston, originally, that is. And the tall lad is a Texan.
4: But we were...
6: And it took a lot to make him say that this looked better to him than Texas.
1: Were you forced down here, too?
6: In a manner of speaking, yes, I was.
4: What did you do before the war?
6: I'll tell you, lads. I operated a hot fur ring from Hoboken to Canarsie.
1: You what?
4: Fur ring?
6: A right thriving little business it was, too. And after the war, I'll probably go back to it.
4: This guy's off his rocker.
1: Oh, look, where can we find somebody in authority?
6: At evening mass with everyone else.
4: Mass?
6: Of course. You see that big straw hut at the far end? You'll find him there.

0: Yes. And when we got there, we found our friend with the brogue. The one who told us he ran a hot fur ring from Hoboken to Canarsie. Officiating at the service. Every once in a while, he'd look up at us, and I could see the suggestion of a smile around his lips. There was a soldier standing next to us. Hey, who is that? That? Why, that's Father O'Toole. He practically organized the 101.
1: Sure, and I said it just to see the look on your faces later on.
2: Well, take a good look. Boy, mine's red.
3: Oh, but Father O'Toole.
1: Yes?
3: Here are the four Japanese orders the colonel gave us in India. Of course, the original plan about dropping them over to you and turning back didn't work out, but just as long as we got them here.
4: Just as long as we have them, we know what to do with them. Now, there's a Japanese mail courier coming through tomorrow night from Digroom to the Jap camp at Moklum. Now, I'll have Su Ling or one of the other scouts intercept him and deposit this document in his mail pouch.
0: Oh, I get it, Father. When he comes to, he won't know what hit him, but he'll keep going. With the forged papers, eh?
4: Yeah, sure, you got a quick brain, lad. And by the by...
0: Yes, Father.
4: Now, since you're Japanese as well as American, I'd suggest you stay close to me for the next day or so until you leave. You see, then the natives will get over their suspicions of you.
0: I see.
5: Man was down with fever.
0: I was, nurse.
5: I'm sorry for barging into your hut this way, Father O'Toole, but Su Ling told me one of these men had jungle sickness.
4: Wait, that's quite all right, nurse. Amy, lads, take a look at her. Isn't she a fair colleen, though?
5: That's enough of your blarney, Father. Come with me, please. What's your name?
0: Nabura. Lieutenant Harry Nabura. I'm okay now, really.
5: That may be so. We just want you at the hospital for a checkup. Come along.
2: Hey, wait. Do you mind if I come too?
5: No, not at all.
0: The doc who looked me over gave me a clean bill of health. It must have been those witch doctor herbs of Su Ling's. Later, Father O'Toole gave us a basha to ourselves, and Pete and I fell on those army cots.
1: Oh.
0: And then about 3 o'clock in the morning...
3: Harry, Harry, what's that?
0: I don't know. Let's find out.
1: Yeah.
0: Hey, where's everybody running to?
1: Oh, there's that nurse maybe seen her. Hey, nurse!
5: Nothing to be alarmed about, boy.
0: What happened?
5: One of the cab approaches. Our watchdog caught a prowling enemy scout.
3: Well, I didn't hear any dog.
5: This is a silent watchdog.
0: What?
5: Actually, it's a crossbow with a 150-pound pull. It's set up so any intruder who touches the trip string is shot with a poisoned arrow.
3: Well, that's quite a watchdog, isn't it?
5: Yes. I've been thinking of putting one up in front of my tent.
4: Oh, Su Sally, Father O'Toole.
0: All right now,
4: Su Ling
0: right
4: did not
0: now.
4: Mean...
0: And now it's done, Su Ling. It can't be helped. It's all right.
6: Well, hello, Father.
4: How there you are, lads. Come on in.
6: Oh, what's up, Father?
4: Su Ling make big mistake. Big mistake,
6: Su Ling. What kind of a mistake?
4: Well, I'll tell you, boys. It's like this. I sent Su out last night to intercept the Japanese courier and deposit this document in his mail pouch.
3: What went wrong?
4: Well, it seems that Su Ling doesn't know his own strength, to quote a phrase, and he hit him too hard. I'm very much afraid the courier will not be able to deliver the mail after all to the camp at Moklum.
0: Well, look, Father O'Toole, that document is important. It's got to get there. Where's the courier now?
4: In the hospital, receiving the very best of care, I assure you.
0: And the mail sack?
4: In my possession.
0: Okay. Then another Jap courier is going to take his place and deliver the mail.
3: Well, you're nuts, Harry. What other Jap courier?
0: Me?
3: What? Hell, I know you're nuts.
0: Pete, when I switch uniforms with that guy, take a good look at me. I promise you, you'll never recognize me.
4: The idea has a touch of genius, lad. I think it may work.
0: I hope it may work. Slip in an extra prayer for me, Father. While I was at it, I went after the letters and cards that were going to the Japanese soldiers and phoned them up. Erased everything but the signatures and wrote about how bad conditions were back in Tokyo. And the black market was flourishing, how they were being bombed every night. At dawn, I had changed into the captured courier's uniform. I had the mail sack over my shoulder and Suling at my side to take me most of the way.
4: Good luck again, me boy.
0: Thank you, Father O'Toole.
3: Harry, you sure that you want to do this? It's walking right into the lion's den. If they get wise to you.
0: If they get wise to me, shigatakanai.
3: What's that mean?
0: It's good Japanese for so what?
1: Answer, I shoot.
7: A courier from the Brigham with mail for your soldiers and a special dispatch for your commander.
1: Mail courier, come close. Let me see your face. I do not know you. Where's the other runner? A papers. Let me see your papers. Identification?
8: Here.
1: Very good. Pass.

0: Yes, dispatch, you say, is for me.
1: Here, Colonel Nagao.
0: Why are you so late? Mail was expected yesterday.
1: It was unavoidable.
0: Answer my question directly. Why are you late?
1: Native Kachin warrior attacked me on the way. I had to fight him off, Colonel Nagao.
0: Those Kachins, silent devils in the jungle. Shadows. Impossible to know when they are about. They jump out at you. Devils.
1: Oh, yes, Colonel Nagao.
0: Well, what are you waiting for? You may leave now.
1: I leave. I was glad to leave. It had been easy up to that point. I tried to keep from walking too fast to the gate.
2: Pass. Let me see pass to eat.
1: Here. It was stamped at Colonel Nagel's headquarters.
2: Right. You can go.
3: Wait! Wait!
2: Hey, you're deaf. Did you not hear me shoot off a gun to call your attention?
1: Why you want me?
2: I do not want you. Receive the word at gate from Colonel Nagel. He wanted you to come back. Come.

0: There you are, courier. I want to make sure you did not leave here.
1: Is there something wrong, Colonel Nagel?
0: What you talking about? What could be wrong? Here, important message for your colonel. Take it.
1: Oh, thank you. Thank you, Colonel Nagel. I should be glad to deliver this to my colonel.
2: This time, nobody stopped me when I left the camp at Mokloom and started back for Kutchin headquarters. I must have been within 2 miles of Detachment 101 when I realized I was being followed. I couldn't see anyone or hear anyone, but I knew someone was there. In the brush or in the trees, hidden somewhere along the trail. I started to run faster. My lungs started to ache with each breath. My strength was gone. A hangover from the fever I'd just gotten over. If I had escaped from the Japanese camp and fallen into headhunter hands, I knew I didn't have a chance.
3: Hanyu Yoshi Nodamki.
1: I talk Japanese? English? What are you? Headhunter?
3: Good luck. Good luck. Rawanadi.
1: Ah!

0: Ah, now bless my soul, Lieutenant Abura. I see you're awake.
1: How are you feeling, Harry?
2: Father O'Toole. Pete. What are you doing here?
3: Sit up, Lieutenant. Let me change that bandage on your head.
2: Now, wait a minute. How did you get here?
0: Aren't you mixing things up a bit, lad? You mean, of course, how did you get back here to the OSS camp?
2: To the what?
0: Well, now, it's just very simple. I have an apology to make for my friends, the Cutchins, who brought you here. They'd been out scouting for the past week, and they did not know you. Also, of course, the Japanese uniform you were wearing confused them.
2: But
0: it was a pity that they speak only their own language, so that you couldn't clear up the situation. I'll have to teach them how to speak English. English the way it should be spoken.
4: Lieutenants Haruyoshi Nabura and Peter Barno were returned to India by plane from the rescue camp at Assam. And a few weeks later, a special dispatch informed OSS headquarters that the strategic city of Bamo had been taken. Thus, once again, the report of another agent closed with the words,
5: "Mission accomplished."
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5: Cloak and Dagger.

0: Heard in tonight's Cloak and Dagger adventure as Pete was Chuck Webster. Harry was played by Ralph Bell. Father O'Toole by Eric Dressler. Others were Joan Allison, Raymond Edward Johnson, Carl Weber, Jerry Jarrett, Maurice Tarplin, and Guy Repp. The script for Cloak and Dagger was written by Winifred Wolfe and Jack Gordon, and the music was under the direction of John Gart. Sound effects by Wes Conant, Manny Siegel, and Norman Gruenfelder. Tonight's true OSS adventure was based on the book Cloak and Dagger by Corey Ford and Alistair McBain. This program was produced by Louis G. Cowan and Alfred Hollander under the direction and supervision of Sherman Mark.
1: What has a hazelnut in every bite?
2: Sorry!
1: And thick milk chocolate for your delight?
2: Sorry!
1: Nougat and caramel golden light?
2: Sorry!
1: And don't forget the hazelnut in every bite! And again! What has a hazelnut in every bite?
2: Sorry!
1: Thick milk chocolate for your delight?
2: Sorry!

0: once upon a time there was an engineer.
1: Choo-choo Charlie was his name, we hear.
0: He had an engine and he sure had fun. He used good and plenty candy to make his train run.
2: Charlie says, love my good and plenty. Charlie says, really rings the bell. Charlie says, love my good and plenty. Don't know any other candy that I love so well.
3: You know, cats have minds of their own. That's why we love them. They really do know what they like.
4: Tibby.
3: Tibby, Tibby. Tibby the meat lover. And now he's easy to please with Kitty Cat Meat and Liver Dinner. All the meat he loves and tasty liver too. It might have been cooked specially for him. And Tabby, she's happier than ever. She likes both the Kitty Cat dinners.
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7: Crime does not pay.
8: Matt Davis sent you, didn't he?
9: What difference does it make who sent me?
8: He got Vic. He doesn't need me, too.
9: You were there when Vic got his. You know the rules.
8: Rules were made to be broken, Chuckles, by smart people like you and me.
9: Orders, baby. I was told to find you and take care of you. I found you.
8: Then why don't you put a period on it there? You don't think I'd be better looking dead than alive? What do you think, Chuckles, hmm?
9: Frankly, baby, I think right now I'd rather kiss you than kill you.
7: In the interest of good citizenship and law enforcement, we present Crime Does Not Pay, based on the famous Metro-Goldwyn-Mayer series of short subjects. In just a moment, you will hear Law of the Jungle, starring Alan Baxter.

0: Now, Crime Does Not Pay, starring Alan Baxter as Chuckles Matson in Law of the Jungle. The word organization implies a set of rules. The laws of organized crime may be summed up in one phrase: obey or die. The law of the jungle. The policemen of organized crime are the trigger men, like Corey Taylor and Bantam Smith. Corey and Bantam were engaged one evening in the performance of their job, at which they were experts.
1: Much further, Corey?
2: Not much. You heard the bug. He said 2 miles past the Red Robin Inn, turn right, dirt road. Vic's convertible we parked along there. Lover's Lane.
1: Never thought Vic was the romantic type.
2: Watch that speedometer. You ever see Mary Parker? With her, I could get romantic.
1: 1/10 of a mile to go. The dame terrific?
2: Really stacked. Slow down.
1: Yeah. What a shame.
2: You mean Mary?
1: Yeah, if she's got like you say. Nobody will miss Vic. Do you really think he could get away with it?
2: Looks like it. That jerk.
1: Nobody crosses Mac Davis and gets away with it. Least of all on a horse syndicate.
2: Watch it. Here's the turnout.
1: Right. Holy smoke. You expect to hit anything on a road like this and in this dark?
2: I brought the chopper.
1: Oh, that ought to do it. You sure it's Vic's car?
2: I know the license number like I know my own name. Keep going. Now, there's a paved road at the end of this rut.
1: Gotcha. Nice to have known you, Vic.
2: Too bad I never got to know the dame. Slow down, Bantam.
1: Let's go, Bantam.

0: Travel over every front page in town. Gangster slain by machine gun blast. Lover's Lane. Scene of gang war killing.
1: It was bound to come out, Mac. You know that.
2: Somebody was bound to find him. They always do unless we give them a cement jacket.
0: I know, but get this. Police discovered the dead mobster Vic Jones following a telephone call from a woman.
2: What? Impossible. The chopper at 6 feet.
0: The woman refused to give a name, but a lady's glove found on the blood-smeared floor of the car indicated that some woman had been present when the shooting occurred. Police are searching for a friend of Jones, one Mary Parker, ex-model.
1: But I gave them about 40 slugs. I don't see
0: how... No, but it happened. You missed her clean. So the whole story is walking around loose. I gotta start all over again.
2: Let us take care of her.
0: Go on, get out fast before I lose my temper. And on the way out, tell Chuckles I want him.
1: Okay, Mac, if that's the way you want it.
2: Yeah, sure, boss. We'll tell him.
0: Sometimes I wish I was running a one-man racket like the old days.
3: You want me, Mac?
0: Yeah. Can't you smile once in a while?
3: A job you want done, Mac?
0: Yes, a job. I want you to get Mary Parker.
3: Yeah, I saw in the papers the boys missed her last night.
0: Don't you miss.
3: Piece of sash cord never misses.
0: I know. Not when you're twisting it. Okay, get the Parker dame.
3: What's she look like?
0: Pictures in the paper, here.
3: Anything with some clothes on?
0: You're a cool fish. No, that's all.
3: Okay, where'll I find her?
0: She's got half as much brains as she's got looks. She's still running.
3: Which way? Where do you suppose the trail starts?
0: Vic had a place for her over on Stanton Street. You might start there.
3: Right.
0: And keep going until you find her. All women talk too much.
3: A five if you speak up. Where is she?
4: How do I know? I clean a hall, make a fire, polish the brass, fix the fuse. I don't know nothing.
3: Come on, Miss Parker. Where is she?
4: Look, if I know, I'll tell you.
3: When did you see her last?
4: 2-3 days ago. She called downstairs on the telephone. I come up, fix a washer, and it gets the sink.
3: You know any of her friends?
4: Man?
3: Or a woman?
4: Miss Parker, I have a friend, Miss Foster, in 3B.
3: Here's a five. Why didn't you say so in the first place?
5: You got no right in here, and I'm not talking. I don't know you.
3: I'm here, and you're talking, Miss Josie Foster.
5: Where'd you get my name?
3: You forget it's on the bell. Now talk, Josie. Where's Mary?
5: I haven't heard from her since...
3: Since her boyfriend got his. Okay, now where is she?
5: I don't know, I tell you.
3: More of the same, or do you talk now?
5: I don't know where she is. I don't know. Give me a chance, will you? Vic had a place out near Thomasville. She probably went there if any place.
6: What did you have, young fella?
3: A Coke and some information.
6: One Coke, coming right up. What do you want to know?
3: Any strangers hereabouts lately? Any strangers, Pop?
6: You got it bad if you can't even laugh. Sure, there's a mighty pretty one staying up the Jones place. Bought a load of canned goods this morning. Like she was aiming to stay a while. Asked me to deliver for her.
3: Did you?
6: Well, not yet.
3: All right, if I do it for you?
6: Why not? Quite a piece out, though. 5 miles up the road, right turn. Half mile from the fork on the left. I'd like to see her face when she opens the door and you say, groceries, miss. That'll be something.
3: Yeah, that'll be something.

0: Mama don't want no peas, no rice, no coconut oil. No, mama don't want no peas, no rice, no coconut oil.
1: Who there?
0: Groceries, miss.
1: Well, leave them on the porch and go away.
0: You can't. Mr. Tucker says COD for strangers.
1: Oh, all right. You have to wait a minute.
0: No peas, no rice, no coconut.
2: Say, that's quite a load. Put it in the kitchen, will you? In the kitchen, I... Oh.
0: Mary Parker, isn't it? My name's Chuckles Matson.
2: The one who never smiled. Vic told me about you.
0: Vic never mentioned you. Now I see why.
2: Oh, thank you. You, like what you see?
0: I like it. I could like it a lot.
2: I'd like to teach you to smile.
0: Sorry, baby, no dice. Now, take it without a fight, and I won't have to hurt you.
2: Mac Davis sent you, didn't he?
0: What difference does it make who sent me?
2: He got Vic. He doesn't need me, too.
0: You were there when Vic got his. You know the rules.
2: Rules were made to be broken, Chuckles, by smart people like you and me.
0: Orders, baby. I was told to find you and take care of you. I found you.
2: Then why don't you put a period on it there? You don't think I'd be better looking dead than alive. What do you think, Chuckles?
0: Frankly, baby, I think right now I'd rather kiss you than kill you.
2: Want to try the kiss, Chuckles?
0: Why not?
2: How did you find me, Chuckles?
0: What difference does it make, Mary? I found you. We'll put a period on it there.
3: So you found her, Chuckles.
0: Yeah, I found her.
3: Everything taken care of?
0: No, not yet.
3: Chuckles, I sent you out on a job.
0: I know you did. Nothing to worry about.
3: You didn't take care of her.
0: That wasn't the time or the place.
3: You going soft, Chuckles?
0: Me? Not in your life, Mac.
3: Then why?
0: I traced her through a dame named Josie Foster.
3: I know her. One of Vic's ex-boys taking care of her.
0: And through a wise guy of a storekeeper. The trail's a mile wide.
3: Okay, so what?
0: So, when the time comes and the place...
3: How long?
0: I gotta get her confidence so I can take her off someplace in the car and dump her. That's all.
3: And meantime?
0: Meantime, nothing.
3: She'll talk. You can't be with her all the time.
0: Maybe that's what I intend to do, Mac. Be with her all the time. Until her time is up.
4: In just a moment, Crime Does Not Pay will continue with Law of the Jungle.

0: Now we continue with Crime Does Not Pay, starring Alan Baxter as Chuckles Matson in Law of the Jungle. There were some among the men and women of the underworld who thought of Chuckles Matson as the hand of fate. But now that hand was stayed. Chuckles was taking care of Mary Parker in his own way. And it was a pleasant way for both of them, even when he brought Mary back to the city.
1: This is it, baby.
2: This is what, darling?
1: Your place.
2: Oh.
1: Like it?
2: Like it? Oh, Chuckles, it's just beautiful. Why, it even has a view.
1: Stay away from that window, baby.
2: What? Oh, I see. Max doesn't know about this.
1: Or us.
2: You're taking an awful chance, darling, if I'm still...
1: Yes, you are. You'll always be, you know that.
2: Oh, Chuckles, I'm scared. It's all too good to last.
1: It'll last longer here, kid. It's only a hop and a jump from my own place, see? And Mac will take it easy if I'm around town more than if I was with you in the country.
2: Where does Mac think I am?
1: In Thomasville.
2: And you didn't tell him about this place.
1: Nobody knows about this place, baby, except you and me. It's ours. Nobody muscles in here.
2: You know, I think that's the closest to a proposal you've ever come. I think you do love me in your way, darling. I'm beginning to think you really do.
3: Okay, so you got the dame under control. What I want to know is, when does she go under the ground?
1: She'll go, Max, she'll go.
3: I don't like this monkeying around, Chuckles.
1: I'm not playing games.
3: That's just the trouble. It's written all over you. You're falling for the dame.
1: Not me. When I find out what I want to find out, kaput.
3: When you find out what?
1: Where Vic Jones stashed his take.
3: She knows?
1: Of course she does. Show me a dame who don't know where her boyfriend has his dough.
3: Well, why don't you say so?
1: You never asked me.
3: Chuckles, you find out where Vic unloaded a pile he stole from me, and I'll split with you 50-50.
1: It's a deal. Only it'll take time.
4: Why should it, Chuckles?
3: You're stalling. I'm beginning to think you don't want to pickle that thing.
1: Now, wait a minute.
3: Okay, boy, but time's running out. It's not only Mary Parker who's getting awful close to a finish.
1: She is, boss.
5: Who do you think you are forcing me to come here?
4: Sit down, Josie, and try to act like a lady.
5: Who are you?
4: Mac Davis.
5: The boss.
4: Hear that, Bantam? The lady knows me.
5: Are all your gorillas bums like this one?
1: Shut up.
4: Quiet,
1: you.
4: Bantam. What's wrong, Miss Foster?
5: Well, if he'd have told me who he worked for, I'd have come a lot easier. I've been wanting to see you.
4: Remember that the next time I send you for a lady, Bantam.
1: I will, boss.
4: Now then, Miss Foster, I wanted to see you. You wanted to see me, a good start.
5: I think we'll get along.
4: What has been on your mind?
5: You sent a frozen-faced character looking for Mary Parker.
4: Yes, I understood you're a friend of hers.
5: I was.
4: But I understand you tipped off Chuckles concerning Mary's hideout.
5: Chuckles? Him? Oh, that's a laugh.
4: Oh, he does laugh once in a while. What about him?
5: Just he slapped me around before I told him, and I don't forget things like that.
4: Keep talking, Josie.
5: I know where he's hiding Mary.
4: So do we, in Vic Jones' place in Thomasville. We can take her any time we want.
5: That's what you think.
1: What?
4: Shut up, Adam. Where are they, Josie?
5: You'll take care of him if I tell you?
4: One way or another, yes.
5: He's gone soft on her. I saw her in town a week ago and followed her. He's got her in a flat on West Warren Street.
1: Pretty ritzy.
5: He's crossing you, Mr. Davis.
4: Thank you, Josie. Thank you very much.
5: You're welcome. Now, what did you want from me?
4: Exactly what you've told me. So Mary Parker's right here in town after...
1: What if she is, Mac? I told you why.
3: Yes, but not where.
1: Has Frail been spilling her alleged mind?
5: Next time you won't be so free with your fists, Mr. Chuckles Matson.
6: There must be nothing.
3: For the last time, Chuckles, take care of Mary Parker.
1: I told you, Mac, I'll do it after she tells
3: me. Stop, but Vic had no kick. His boys split it after we took care of Vic. I've known that for months. Make up your mind, Chuckles. It's Mary or Mary and you. You know the law. Don't cross me, Chuckles. I'd hate to have to put you in a cement jacket.
1: Like the country this time of year, Mary?
2: If a city girl can like the country at any time, then I do.
1: Good.
2: Of course, but company might have something to do with it.
1: Oh, thanks.
2: Anything wrong, Chuckles?
1: No, nothing. Why?
2: Oh, I don't know. You haven't been like this since the first time we saw each other. Matt, give you an assignment?
1: Yeah.
2: Couldn't you quit the racket, Chuckles?
1: You know better than that.
2: We could just keep on driving. They'd never find us.
1: I found you.
2: Well, are you sorry, darling?
1: You think I am?
2: No, I guess not.
1: Then you guess right.
2: Any reason to stop, Chuckles?
1: Just the view.
2: The view at this time of night?
1: Oh, why not? There's a moon and a city down below.
2: We are being romantic, aren't we?
1: Why not? Once in a lifetime.
2: Why not?
1: Over here, Mary. Come on.
2: Oh, it is lovely, Chuckles. You know, darling, you can be sweet. I wonder what you were like when you were a little boy.
1: Look at the moon, Mary.
2: Where? In your eyes, darling?
1: No, up there. Isn't this view something?
2: It is. But you could almost look at it the rest of your life, I guess.
1: Yes, Mary. The rest of your life.
2: No! Don't!
1: Fight, baby. It'll go easier.
6: Sorry, baby. It was... you, for both of us. I'll bury you here, baby, so you can see the view the rest of your life.

0: Yes.
1: Mac.
0: Yes.
1: It's all taken care of.
0: At the straight dope, Chuckles?
1: Yeah, straight. Nobody will find her.
0: Good boy. Where are you?
1: Warren Street, the apartment. I'll see you, Mac. Quiet. Too quiet. I can't take it, Mary.
2: Why did you do it, Chuckles? Why?
1: Hey, who's that? No one's here. No one's here but me.
2: Why, Chuckles? We were happy here. Happy? Why did you do it, Chuckles?
1: What's going on? Am I nuts or something? You're dead. I buried you. You're dead. I buried you myself. On the hill. No such thing. No such thing as voices. Kid stuff. There's no such thing. She's not the first nor the last.
2: You like to drive with me, Chuckles? With the top down.
1: Cut it out. You're driving yourself crazy.
2: We like the country as much as two city people could.
1: Leave me alone. Cut it out. Get hold of yourself, Metzen. She's dead and done with. Dead and done with.
3: I'll open.
4: Come in.
5: I'll go along for the ride, Chuckles.
1: Me too. Anybody raise? How many, Mac?
3: Give me three.
2: Look at them, Chuckles. Are they worth what you did to me? Are they?
4: Three for me.
5: I'll take two.
2: Look at Mac. Just a racketeer. With all his money. A penny anti-racketeer. Look at Corey at Banton.
5: Wake up, Chuckles. I said three.
4: You asleep or something?
5: Snap it up. All I want is two cards.
2: Are they worth my life, Chuckles? Are they? Are they?
5: Chuckles!
2: Are they?
1: Oh. Sorry. How many did you want, Mac?
5: I said three.
1: Sorry, I was thinking. Cash me in, will you, fellas? I'm just spoiling your game tonight. I want to talk, Lieutenant.
6: Look, Matson, are you crazy enough to expect me to believe that you'd walk in here and hand me the Davis gang on a silver platter?
1: I got to live with myself, Lieutenant.
6: You got a conscience suddenly?
1: Yeah, maybe I have.
6: Look, I've been on the force 15 years. Consciences just don't grow on characters like you.
1: I still want to talk. I got to live with myself.
6: And how long do you expect to? Live, that is, after you do talk to me.
1: I don't know. Not very long.
6: Well, far be it from me to look a gift horse in the teeth. Let's have it.
1: Well, what do you want first, the Vic Jones deal? That was Corey Taylor and Bantam Smith. I heard Davis give the order. I saw him drive off and come back. When they missed the girl, the girl, Davis gave that job to me.
6: You did it, huh?
1: I did.
6: Buddy?
1: You won't dig it up.
6: Got to. Why not?
1: Because she's got a view where I put her, Lieutenant.
6: Oh, I know you're nuts. A view for a corpse.
1: I'm not nuts. You gotta believe me. You gotta.
6: The DA will send me to the booby hatch if I come to him with this.
1: All right. Do what you want. Only get Davis and Taylor and Smith and the rest of them. I'll show you where everything is. I'll give you the whole thing. You gotta believe me. Then you can fry me anything you want. Only you gotta get them. You gotta. I can't see them walking around alive. I can't. I can't.
6: So you've got conscience, did you, Matson? You know, maybe the best punishment we could dream up for you would be to just let you live.
7: Crime does not pay. Alan Baxter, who was starred as Chuckles Matson in Law of the Jungle, will be back with you in just a moment.

0: Now, here in person is Alan Baxter.
1: You've just heard a story of crime and violent death which dealt with people we can hardly call pleasant. Yet the counterparts of these people exist in everyday life and will continue to exist until a profit is taken out of their way of life, a life which obeys only its own law, the law of the jungle, kill or be killed. Mac Davis and his well-organized mob operated a gambling syndicate. Their profits came from the sucker money, the bets placed through them by otherwise decent citizens who wanted to turn an easy dollar, make a quick profit themselves. When decent citizens everywhere stop supporting this kind of organized crime, the prototypes of Mac Davis and Chuckles Matson will disappear. In other words, only people like you and me can make certain that crime does not pay.
0: Thank you, Alan Baxter. 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
6: Once upon a time there was an engineer.
7: Choo-choo Charlie was his name, we hear.
6: He had an engine and he sure had fun. 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
8: Charlie says, love my good and plenty. Charlie says, really ring the bell. Charlie says, love my good and plenty. Don't know any other candy that I love so well.
6: Once upon a time there was an engineer.
7: Choo-choo Charlie was his name, we hear.

0: 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Charlie says, love my kind of funny. Don't know any other candy that I love so well.
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0: Once again, the magic names of Humphrey Bogart and Lauren Bacall bring you Bold Venture and a tale of mystery and intrigue.
1: Slate?
2: Stop yelling in my ear. I'm right beside you. Did you find the candles?
1: Where you told me, in the pantry under C. I knocked over the Brussels sprouts under B to get them.
2: Serves you right. I told you to put the Brussels sprouts under S. Hold still till I light them. Yeah, that's a little better.
1: All the lines are down, huh?
2: Telephone is in. That's about all.
1: Oh, there goes that hotel sign again. It's always falling down.
2: Yeah, ever since the last time you sang in the shower.
1: I'll get it. Quickly, come on in.
3: Up there.
1: Out there, it's wet. Come in so I can close the door. You're going to have to register by candlelight, miss. The management isn't trying to be romantic. It's just that the electricity is out.
3: Who are you? Where is this?
1: What's the matter with you?
3: Tell me, where?
1: Slate, come here. Look at her, Slate.
2: What do you think I'm doing?
1: Hold your candle up to her.
2: Yeah. Tell me when my hand catches on fire. Nice rain we're having, isn't it, miss?
3: Don't come near me. Don't come near me.
1: Slate, watch her. She's got a gun.
2: Hey, take it easy. You little fool, drop that gun.
3: Your hands, take them off.
2: Drop it, I said. Okay, sis. You made a good entrance. Now tell me why you did. Well, me or the cops?
1: Cut it out, Slate. Can't you see she's sick? We'd better get a doctor.
2: When a girl roams around in a storm with a gun, she needs a cop.
1: This time we'll do it my way. We'll get a doctor.
4: Mr. Bentley! Let me in! Mr. Bentley!
5: What's the matter, Amy? Don't want to make you edgy? Make you want to go prowling?
4: Judith's gone.
5: Hey, get in here. Hey, you're fooling me about Judith being gone, ain't you? Well, you know you don't need no crazy excuse like that to come talk to me any time of the day or night. You're fooling, huh?
4: No. I looked all over the main house, in every room, every place she could hide. She just disappeared.
5: And you're her nurse, ain't you, Amy? You supposed to watch over my fiancée, Miss Judith, like she was a crawling baby.
4: I must have fallen asleep. We'll find her.

0: fiancée Miss Judith like she was a crawling baby.
1: I must have fallen asleep. We'll find her. All we have to do is call the police. Tell them that she's sick.
0: And let Miss Judith cry and moan and wail on the shoulder, spill out what we've been trying to do to her for the past year.
1: Well, they won't believe her. It'll just prove she's unbalanced. She's sick in her mind.
0: Just a little bit longer, a little bit, and I'd have had control of her sugar plantation, her money, the whole shebang. Me, just an ordinary boy from the country with a knack for managing. And you fell asleep.
1: I'll find her for you. You'll see. I'll find her.
0: Sure you will.
1: And they'll put her away. And it'll be just you and me. Just the way you wanted, the way you planned.
0: You sure fancy yourself, don't you, Amy? John Bentley speaking.
2: This is Slate Shannon. A girl came into my place a while ago.
0: You're lucky, mister. I just lost one.
2: Maybe this one belongs to you, then. Judith Harper. This phone number, Eldorado 13...
0: You got acquainted fast, mister.
2: We found it in her purse. She wandered in here sick with a gun, tried to shoot me. We got a doctor. If she's yours, maybe you better come and get her.
0: Sure thing, mister. Just tell me where.
2: Shannon's place on the waterfront.
0: I'll send her nurse, mister. Because my Miss Judith is sicker than you know.
1: Someone found her.
0: She's at Shannon's place on the waterfront. You're so lucky, Amy. You just don't know how lucky you are.
1: John, I...
0: Get her. Bring her back to me. I don't care how. Just bring her back.

0: I have talked to the young lady, senor, senorita.
1: How is she, doctor?
0: Buena, very good. Quiet. She is tip-top.
2: That medical talk confuses me. An hour ago, that girl was ready to fall on her face.
1: And a few seconds before that, she was ready to shoot me.
0: I don't blame her. Then you were her mortal enemy.
1: I always thought I looked pretty rakish by candlelight.
2: I meant to talk to you about that, slave.
0: Hear me, senor. This girl is pursued by a fear of going insane. I have the fragments of the story.
1: And we want to hear it. Beautiful girl like that, sick, terrified.
2: He's trying to say he wants to help, doctor.
0: And the young lady needs whatever help. Now that she has told me of herself, it is my guess she will recover quickly.
2: Recover from what?
0: I will not bore you with technical phrases. This girl is frightened of what is at home. She must not be sent back there.
1: Now, wait a minute, doctor. I can't take care of her. I got enough with this one.
0: Perhaps.
2: Look, Doc, if you think I'm going to fade out of the picture on account of her, you've got a silly little cerebellum. Cerebellum, Doc. I said it, and I'm glad.
0: I am suggesting merely a place of rest. I know of one.
1: Yeah, so do I. On Marino Key, there's a place there, kind of a hotel. People go there when they feel they've been in the world too much. It's a... Now, wait a minute. What can I do for you?
3: Where is she? Where's Judith Harper?
1: Who are you?
3: I'm a nurse. Where's Judith?
1: She's in that room. Don't worry about her. The doctor said she'd be all right.
3: I don't care what the doctor said. I want to see her.
1: All right. Hello, Judith. Someone wants to see you.
4: Get her out of here. Get her out.
3: I'll teach you to talk to me like that. To me.
1: Hey, have you gone out of your mind? Leave her alone.
3: Get out of here, you. I said get...
1: You're all through saying. Let's go.
3: Fool.
1: I said we're leaving. See, we just did.
3: You don't know what you're doing.
1: And you don't know what's happening to you. You're getting thrown out of a hotel. Good night, nurse.
2: We about ready to shove off, Slate?
1: Just about. Give me a hand with this line.
2: Aye, aye. Got it.
1: How's the girl?
2: She's asleep below. I tucked her in.
1: Well, I told you I'd take care of that.
2: And that's why I tucked her in.
1: I don't know about you, sailor. Sometimes I get the feeling you're possessive.
2: She shot at you once because you wanted to touch her.
1: Well, she was out of her mind. Besides, she missed.
2: But I'm not, and I wouldn't miss. And for the same reason.
1: Yeah, that's what I said. You tucked her in good like I told you, huh?
2: Soothed her fevered brow, hummed a lullaby, mentioned your name. Can we go now?
1: Yeah. Take the wheel, sailor. I'm going to go below to check on a few...
5: Hey! Hey, you, mister! Hold it up a minute!
1: Sorry, Buster, we're...
5: Hey! The reason I yelled hold it up is you may not be going no place. I thought I'd tell you.
1: You told me. Now you can get off the boat.
5: You're a cute one, Mr. Shannon. You throw Miss Judith's nurse away from her. Now you're going to throw me off the boat.
2: That's my slate. He ain't partial to no one, never.
5: I told you on the phone, Shannon. Miss Judith is sick. She goes home with me.

0: where she belongs, where she gets healed by my love.
1: The doctor said she...
0: Pardon me for interrupting, lady, but what's a doctor say against the opinion of my big fist?
2: You've got a point there, Buster.
0: Maybe I can dull it for you. You're just crying for it, ain't you, Shannon?
2: Your fist wasn't big enough. A big boy like you.
1: You didn't ask him if he could swim, Slate.
2: He'll learn. Let's go to Marino Key, sailor.

0: Comfortable, Judith?
1: Yes. So wonderful here, sitting on the deck. The ocean and the air.
0: There isn't much that combination can't cure.
1: I want to apologize to you, Mr. Shannon.
0: But taking a shot at me, forget it. If it didn't happen at least once a week. Hey, sailor, what's the matter with you? You let her fall into the trough.
2: Look to starboard, Slate. Over there, those clouds.
0: Oh, yeah. Black squall. Better get below, Judith.
1: I don't mind. I like the rain.
2: Here it comes, Slate. Looks like a real one.
0: Come on, Judith, below. Steady as she goes, sailor.

0: She's okay, Slade. I just fixed her something hot to drink.
1: A nice fresh cure we're giving her.
0: You know, I think she's liking it. She... Hey, Slade, what's happening? Look at the compass.
1: Your prying eye. Yeah, sailor, the rudder's broke. I think we hit a slab of driftwood.
0: You mean we've been drifting all this time?
1: The last 15 minutes. Look ahead, sailor.
0: Lights.
1: Uh-huh. If this current holds, we'll get through the channel between them.
0: Where are we?
1: Someplace in Marino Key. Only these lights aren't marked on the chart. I don't know who we can thank for them.
0: Maybe we'll find out. Watch that tide rip.
1: You all right, sailor?
0: What happened?
1: As far as I can make out, we're aground on a reef.
0: But the lights...
1: They put us there. Better go see about Judith. Tell her to get comfortable all over again. I got an idea. We're going to stay here for a while.

0: Tide's out now. We can walk to shore along this reef. Think you can make it all right, Judith?
1: I think so. I feel wonderful.
0: I could carry you.
2: You heard her. She feels wonderful.
0: Here, Judith. I'll give you a hand over the side.
3: What about me?
0: Just don't rip your jeans. You left your other pair home.
3: That's about me.
0: We're lucky the storm only lasted tonight. If it had gone on any longer, the Bold Venture would have been beaten to death against those rocks.
2: You check her, Slate?
0: Yeah, just a few scars. All we need is a new propeller and a new rudder. Maybe I can bite one out of that palm tree.
2: Why not just ask the man for one?
0: Huh?
2: The man standing underneath the palm tree, waving hello to us. I'll bet he's got lots of used propellers.
4: Welcome! Welcome! Thrice welcome to my island.
0: Look, you, whoever you are.
4: Charles Dane is whoever I am. And whoever you are, I am delighted the sharks did not smell you out during the night.
2: You shill for sharks?
4: Only for myself, dear one. And now you may kiss the sands of my island. For you have found a refuge.
0: Well, that's good, because...
4: Because it's a refuge you will never want to leave. Welcome.

0: You see, dear ones, all the delicacies of civilization without its penalties. These rare books, these exquisite paintings, the gossamer objects of art. My last guests admired them deeply.
1: All loot from shipwrecks you arranged with those lights, Jolly.
0: Not loot, dear one. Let us say, rather, the spoils of fortune. These perfumes, Mr. Val, a fragile twilight fragrance at your disposal during your stay.
2: I like the one you're wearing, Charlie.
0: You have discerning taste. We shall get along famously, we two. And this radio. I hope it has music that becomes you, Mr. Val.
2: What do you think, Charlie? Does it become me?
0: A tawdry substitute, dear one. Your music should be of impassioned space, of fiery gardens, of...
1: Easy, boy, easy. Heel, boy.
0: Quite right. I mustn't overdo. Yes, what is it, Prado? Oh, you may come whisper in my ear. Thank you, Prado. Prado informs me that Miss Harper is quite comfortable in the guest room, and that your boat has been floated and tied up at my private pier.
1: Which brings us to the question of...
0: Please, Mr. Shannon, I care to hear this.
3: Senorita Judith Harper, owner of the vast sugar plantation on the outskirts of Havana, has disappeared. Any knowledge of her whereabouts is to be communicated to her plantation manager, Senor John Bentley.
0: Mr. Shannon, my deepest bow to you. You are a kindred soul. I pirate ships, you...
1: Judith's a sick girl. We were taking her to Merino Key so she could rest, so she could get well. If she goes back, she'll have a relapse. She'll...
2: You can stop now, Slate. Charlie's not listening.
0: Come, Mr. Shannon. I want to show you a thing. Come.
1: Don't go away, sailor.
0: The thing. A shortwave radio transmitter. My contact with the other lonely souls of this world.
1: You're going to get word to Bentley after what we told you?
0: Precisely. I believe Bentley should be with us. For the game.
1: Oh, what game?
0: A precious game. A delightful game. A game that could possibly kill you.
4: Mr. Shannon, hello.
0: Well, hi, Mr. Shannon. I've been trying to attract your attention.
1: Now, to be honest with you, Charlie, I was hoping you'd never make it.
0: Have I done anything to affront you?
1: Now, let's put it this way. How am I going to get this propeller repaired? And how long do we have to stay on this island?
0: And I shall answer you. Of the propeller? Well, some time ago, there was an almost identical storm such as this. And an almost identical boat as yours pounded itself against the identical reef.
1: Oh, is the name of that boat the Capri?
0: The identical name.
1: Reported missing in a squall 3 months ago. Never heard from. What happened to the man on that boat?
0: Which brings us to the second question. When shall you leave here? Never, I'm afraid.
1: Look, friend, I asked you a civil question, so I want a nice, clear answer.
0: Please to note, you're soiling my linens, Mr. Shannon.
1: And please to note...
5: Well done, Prado.
0: Prado watches over me, Mr. Shannon, and when you touch me, his hackles rise. And if you will, sir, you might cast a glance out there, seaward.
1: Another boat.
0: In haste to answer my message to Havana. Oh, have no fear. The tide is in. The boat will not crash on the reef. Now, do try to look more neat for dinner. Good afternoon, sir.
6: Aren't you grateful to Mr. Dane, honey, that he got word to me? So I could come and take you back with me in the boat.
7: Don't touch me. Keep away from me.
6: How can you say things like that, honey?
7: You don't want me. You want the plantation and the money and that woman.
6: Honey, just by saying things like that proves you ain't well in your mind. That's why I just got to take you back.
0: But not before we have our dinner, Mr. Bentley.
6: What are you doing in here?
0: Two things. One, eavesdropping, because I thrive on it. And second, inviting you to dinner. I thrive on that, too.
6: I'm taking her out of here now.
0: I don't think so. I'm afraid you have no choice, Mr. Bentley. You like games, Miss Harper? You haven't tasted the roast pheasant, Miss Harper.
7: I don't care for any.
0: that you should eat, my child. I've heard you've been ill.
8: Leave her alone.
1: Hey, sailor, you want that pheasant giblet?
2: I'll trade you for the neck.
1: Hey, Charlie.
0: Yes, Mr. Shannon?
1: The rye bread.
2: Save me the heel, Slate.
0: You people have fine appetites. I'm happy for you.
2: I've got to hand it to you, Charlie. You serve a fine blue plate.
9: Por favor, senor. How many will there be for dessert?
0: We shall see. Ladies and gentlemen, I hope you have enjoyed my humble board. And now, the pièce de résistance. I give you a game.
1: Here, here.
2: Slate, you've been dying to say that ever since you saw that British picture.
0: A game, ladies and gentlemen, with this revolver I have here in my hand. Russian roulette.
1: Oh, hey, you really are crazy, Charlie. That game can be fatal.
0: As I told you, it could be. Six chambers in this revolver, but one bullet. Each of you shall spin the chamber, place the gun to your head, pull the trigger.
8: So help me, Dana.
0: Hush, sir, hush. Or Prado will shoot you in the back. Now, shall we play so that Prado can signal the cook how many there will be for dessert? You first, Mr. Harper. Take the gun. Thank you. Now, spin the chamber. Just so. Of course, you may close your eyes, my dear. I congratulate you. Mr. Val, if you please.
2: I'll keep my eyes on you, Slate.
1: All right, sailor.
0: You'll be with me another day, Mr. Val. I am thankful. Please pass the gun to Mr. Shannon.
1: Always pass a gun, but first, sailor. Hi, sailor.
2: I'm thankful, Slate.
0: Now please pass the gun to Mr. Bentley.
8: You're crazy, all of you. I'm not going to have any part of this. You're all of you out of your mind.
10: Hello.
8: All right, give me the gun.
0: I'm pleased, Miss Harper. Mr. Bentley shot himself dead, and it amused you, too. I pronounce the dinner a success. May we have another try tomorrow?
2: Mr. Dane.
11: Yes?
2: I've been waiting for this chance to see you alone.
11: It sends a delicious thrill through me.
2: I've never known a man like you.
11: Of course you haven't, dear one.
2: I wanted to go on. If you sent Slate away, it could be any way you wanted it. Whatever you...
11: What a pathetic effort. And ludicrous. To waste your feminine guile so on me.
2: It didn't do anything to you, huh, Charlie? I must be slipping.
11: With any other man, you would have had a brilliant triumph. With me... I am a man of small pleasures, Mr. Val. Not you or anything will deny me my childish game. Beat it, dear one. And now it's your turn, Miss Harper. Give her the revolver, Shannon.
1: Yeah. It's 1 in 6, Judith.
7: I don't think it matters very much. We all die.
0: The approaching storm makes you moody, Miss Harper. Play. It will pass. Bravo. Well done. 3 days and you all still survive. However, there is still tomorrow. 4 for dessert, Prado.

0: To work, Mr. Shannon, Miss Duval. Take them out on the reef, Prado.
1: Si, senor.
0: You're lagging, Miss Duval. Come, come, those lanterns aren't that heavy.
2: Why don't you light up your own shipwrecks, Charlie?
0: Don't worry about your conscience, dear one. It won't be with you very long.
3: Okay, Prado, take the gun out of my back. I'm walking.
1: But walk faster. You too, senorita.
0: I shall wait here and observe. Hurry back, dear ones. I'm desolate without you.
1: Aquí. Put a lantern here. Bueno. Adelaide. Move.
2: What a racket this Charlie has. Arranging these lights to make it look like a clear channel.
1: Aquí. Here. A lantern.
3: Sailor.
2: I can't hear you. Speak up.
3: After we set down the next lantern, slip. Fall. Grab Prado.
1: You too. No whisper. Here. A lantern.
2: Give me a hand, Prado.
1: Si, senorita. My pleasure.
3: You're wrong, kid. It's mine.
4: Senor Dane! Senor Dane!
3: You said the wrong thing, Prado.
2: Now what?
3: Now what is? We've got his gun.
4: What's the matter, Prado? What's wrong? Prado! Prado!
3: Get out of the way, sailor.
2: Out of the way is in the water.
3: That's right. Get in it. It's not deep. Just hold on to that rock.
4: Prado!
3: Quick, sailor.
2: What are you going to do?
3: I'm going to be a hero. Get in that ocean.
0: Did you get Prado, Shannon?
3: I got him.
0: My congratulations, sir. Does it hurt, Shannon? Where? In the stomach? Or did I get you?
3: It hurt, didn't it, Charlie, for a time? It doesn't hurt anymore, does it? Sailor!
2: I heard you cry out when Charlie shot.
3: What do you do when a bullet creases your skull?
2: I run to somebody so I can put my head on his shoulder.
3: Lend me a shoulder, sailor. I got just the head for you.
2: Lean on me, Slate. I'll see you get home.

0: Look, Slade, a postcard from the rest home on Merino Key. Judith is doing fine.
1: Yeah, look at the P.S. She wishes we were there.
0: I guess she figures we need a rest.
1: You want to go?
0: I might.
1: Why don't you? Nothing's keeping you here.
0: Yes, there is.
1: Me?
0: No. I'm waiting for the man from the grocery store. I ordered a couple dozen candles in case the lights go out again.
1: What's the matter? You afraid of the dark? You don't know what to do?
0: What's to do?
1: This. That's what's to do. Hey, where are you going?
0: To the fuse box. Something's wrong with these lights.
1: What's wrong with them? They're on.
0: That's what's wrong, Slate. Nothing ever happens till the lights go out.
2: And so our two stars, Humphrey Bogart and Lauren Bacall, have brought to a close our latest Bold Venture story. Special music was composed and conducted by David Rose. May we invite you to listen again next week at this time for another exciting adventure starring Humphrey Bogart and Lauren Bacall together in Bold Venture.
3: Is that proper farmhouse cheddar?
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3: What about that?
4: No. It's quite nice, though.
3: Is it? Do you think I might try a piece? I'll have 2 ounces, please.
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1: 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Be on the lookout for Aurelio Cabrera, male American, 30 years old. Last seen on May 30th. That's all, Rosenwood.

0: The other day, a judge in a nationally known Chicago boys court made this statement.
1: Crime prevention must begin in the high chair, not the electric chair.
0: And in recognizing the truth of his words, it occurred to me that the principle involved also applies to wear and tear prevention in our automobiles. Some motorists make it impossible for their cars to give them long and loyal service because they contribute to their delinquency with hobo oils. Tens of thousands of you folks do know the wisdom of safeguarding a motor with Realube. 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A veritable army of motorists depend on this pure, 100% paraffin-based motor oil, having learned that Realube can't be broken down by the engine heat of their highest speed, that its quick and smooth flow to every moving part is as constant in cold weather as in hot. When you drive in for your tank full of Rio Grande cracked in the morning, take on a crankcase full of Realube or Rio Grande, Pennsylvania. Prevent the wear and tear on both your motor and your pocketbook. 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The facts of the story we are about to hear tonight have been taken in the main from the confidential files of the sheriff of Contra Costa County. We have therefore asked Sheriff John A. Miller to open our program from the studios of KSFO in San Francisco.
2: Good evening, ladies and gentlemen. Those of you who are regular listeners to Calling All Cars must have long ago come to the conclusion that the average criminal is a pretty sorry sort of fellow. He doesn't win, and he never can win. He never comes out ahead. For the most part, he doesn't use much originality in the planning or execution of his crime. In telling the story of crime, the work of the law enforcement officer is always the most interesting. Clear-cut cases of premeditated crime for material gain are relatively easy, but occasionally an officer runs across a case in which the motive is entirely hidden under some complex line of thought. We are going to hear tonight how such a case proved baffling to my officers, and how its solution proved again that crime does not pay.
0: Our scene is the office of Sheriff Miller. Under Sheriff Al Algetz is making a report.
3: Glad you got here, Sheriff Miller.
4: I was over at the Memorial Day services when I got your message. What's this about a murder?
3: Well, I just got a call from Deputy Sheriff Ralph Harrison of Port Costa. He's found a trail of blood leading from a house on a hill down to the water's edge. A body was apparently dumped in the bay. That's all I know.
4: That's enough. Give me that phone.
3: Yeah.
4: Get me Charlie Scudero, the police chief at Pittsburgh. I'll have him send over his grappling hooks and a crew to Port Costa. We'll go over the details on the way.
0: And so began one of the strangest cases on record. Sheriff Miller and his men arrived at the scene of the murder, and a few minutes later were talking it over with Harrison.
4: Now then, Harrison, let's hear the details.
5: Well, about an hour ago, I was crossing the SP tracks and spotted what I thought looked like blood. I examined it pretty close and was sure of it. Besides blood stains, I found a few pieces that looked like skull bone.
4: Do you have them?
5: Yeah. Wrap them in paper, here. Human skull, isn't it?
4: Yeah, that's what it is, all right. It's murder, sure as I'm a foot high. What's the rest of the story?
5: Well, I followed the trail along the tracks and down to the edge of the water, then by that pile of big rocks on the shore.
4: Could you see anything in the water?
5: No, it's too deep.
4: Go on.
5: Well, I doubled back on the trail. On the other side of the tracks, the blood leads up through the oats to the top of the slope over there.
4: The trail plain?
5: I'll say. You see that little house up there, 180 yards from the tracks?
4: Yeah.
5: The blood trail ends in the backyard. Come on, I'll show you.
4: Okay. Davis, you take the camera and scoot down to the water and get some pictures.
6: Yes, sir.
4: And follow us back up to the house. We'll have this case sewed up in no time.
5: Now, over here, somebody tried to cover up the stains with dirt. He didn't do a very good job, either.
4: Sure, a lot of blood splashed around. Let's get in the house.
5: Okay. I knocked when I was up here before, but there wasn't anybody home.
4: Yeah, we'll go in anyway. Better have your gun ready.
5: Mm. Still nobody home.
4: Try the door. Careful now.
6: This is Sheriff Miller. Anybody home?
4: Empty.
5: Yeah, might as well look around while we're here.
4: Yeah. Don't seem to be any signs of a struggle.
5: No. Hey, what's that over in the corner?
4: Looks like clothes.
6: Yeah, and look at them. Soaked with blood. And the floor all around here. Bloodstains all over it.
5: Yeah. Oh, and look at this. An axe that's been recently cleaned.
4: Probably what the murderer used. But there's no blood left on it now.
5: We might find some under the glass. We can send it over to Dr. Heinrich.
7: Excuse me, Sheriff.
4: Yeah?
7: The crew from Pittsburgh with the grappling hooks here.
4: Thanks, Longo. Come on, let's get down to the water and do some dredging.

0: If we don't bring up anything this time, we'll be forced to give up.
1: That house you pointed out to me belongs to a fellow named Anacleto Torres.
0: Yeah, that's what you said.
1: He's a Mexican working for the SP.
0: Well, we'll either bring him up or somebody he killed.
1: I don't hardly figure you're going to find...
2: Hold it.
1: Huh? You get something?
2: That got away. Row back over the spot. Yes. Okay. Now put easy and steady.
0: Got it this time?
2: Yeah.
0: Now we'll see what our victim looks like.
2: Here it comes. Now watch it.
1: Take it easy.
2: Okay. Hold it in.
0: Good work, boys. Roll it over.
2: Fine, like that.
0: Good Lord. You recognize him, Parker?
1: Yeah, I believe I do. It's Taurus's best friend, Cabrera. Aurelia Cabrera.
0: Any enemies? Any reason for him to get this?
1: No, none that I know of. Say, you don't suppose Taurus has been killed too, do you?
0: He might. But if he has, his body's been put someplace else. It isn't here in the bay, that's a cinch.
1: Look.
0: Yeah, I was just looking at that. Bullet holes. One in his chest and one in his back. Come on, let's get back to shore and talk to some of the townspeople. They may know something.
3: Sheriff Miller and his men began a systematic questioning of neighbors of the missing man.
0: Now, let me get this straight. You say these three men were in your hotel and bought some whiskey earlier in the evening?
4: Yes, sir. Taurus and Cabrera and another fellow named Mercedes. This is quite early last night. They were planning to do some drinking at Taurus's house.
0: I see.
4: Why, what's wrong?
0: Oh, just a slight case of murder.
4: Murder, eh? All three of them?
0: I don't know yet. Cabrera's the only one we've found so far. Where does this Mercedes live?
4: Where? You go up the service station and turn to the left, and it's the second house.
5: Honest, I don't. Torres and Cabrera and I brought a bottle and went to Torres' house. Then we got another bottle and drank it here. Torres and Cabrera left about 3, and I went to bed.
0: Is that all?
5: No. About 6 o'clock, my wife woke me up and said Torres was outside and wanted to see me.
0: What did he want?
5: He said I put the man in the water.
0: Go on.
5: I asked him who and when, but he didn't answer me. He told me to keep quiet. He told me what he'd do if I talked.
0: What did you say to that?
5: Oh, I didn't say anything. I was afraid of him.
0: What else?
5: That's all. Honest, I don't know nothing. I didn't have anything to do with it.
0: I believe you, Mercedes, but don't leave town. We may need you for a witness. Come on, Harrison, let's go back to Torrey's house and wait for him.
6: I'll phone Sacramento to put an arrest order through on the teletype. He might be anywhere by now. We need the whole state to help us.
7: We're going to have a long wait here if Torres has skipped.
0: Look, fresh footprints. You go around back and guard the door, Longo.
7: Yes, sir.
0: And you and I'll take the front, Harrison.
7: Okay.
0: Be ready for action.
7: And how?
0: Looks like he flew the coop.
7: Yeah, but there aren't any footsteps leading from the house.
0: Let's go in. Torres, this is Sheriff Miller. If you're hiding, come out with your hands up.
7: What was that?
0: Sounds like a loose board squeaking in the other room. Quiet, and we'll tiptoe over to the door. Kitchen. Back me up while I take a look around the corner.
8: All right, Torres. Come out from under that sink or we'll shoot. Come on!
0: Get the bracelets ready, Harrison.
7: All righty.
0: You're Torres, aren't you?
9: Sure, I'm Torres. What do you want with me?
0: Why did you murder Cabrera and throw his body into the bay?
9: I didn't kill anybody, and I didn't throw anybody in the bay. I'm not that kind of man.
0: No?
9: No. You've made some terrible mistake.
0: Maybe. But where did that blood come from, all over your floor and out and back?
9: Oh, that. Well, I killed a chicken early this morning.
0: Yeah? We'll see about that. Put the handcuffs on him, Harrison, and bring him with us.
7: All right.
3: Back in his office, Sheriff Miller confronts Torres with his accusers.
0: Now, don't be afraid, Mercedes. Is this the man?
5: Yes, that's Torres.
0: And he's the man who early this morning came and told you he'd thrown a body in the bay?
5: Yes.
0: What do you say to that, Torres?
9: I don't know what he's talking about.
0: Do you deny going to the hotel and buying liquor with Cabrera and Mercedes?
9: When?
0: Last night.
9: You must be misinformed.
0: Did you drink with these men last night?
9: No.
0: Well, just where were you last night?
9: I was home.
0: All evening?
9: All evening.
0: Torres, you're not getting any place by lying like this. Why don't you come clean and confess?
9: I have nothing to confess.
0: What did you do with the gun you shot Cabrera with?
9: I have no gun. The only gun I have ever seen was in the movies.
0: But you shot him once in the chest and once in the back.
9: You must be mistaken, Sheriff. How can I shoot a man when I have no gun?
0: Come on. We'll lock you up in the Martinez jail and let you think this over. Maybe you'll change your mind.
3: The next morning, Torres was again questioned, and back came the same answer.
9: I am innocent, and I can prove it.
3: That night, he was formally charged with murder, and 10 minutes later had phoned for two attorneys. They left his cell announcing their client was innocent, and that they could prove it before a jury. Sheriff Miller was puzzled.
0: I tell you, Harrison, the man's as guilty as though he'd been caught red-handed. But how to prove it? And what was the motive?
7: Might be a woman, maybe jealousy, maybe money, or just plain drunk.
0: Well, I'll pick women and money, one of the two. But we got to establish it, sure.
7: Yeah, I guess we'll all just have to get in and dig.
0: It looks like it. Go round up the boys and have them cover Port Costa from top to bottom. Ask everyone who ever knew Torres and tell them to stick with it until they uncover something. Yes?
10: Dr. Heinrich on the line.
0: Shoot it through. Okay, Harrison, get busy and find something and report.
7: All right.
0: Hello, Heinrich. Miller of Contra Costa County. Say, you heard about our murder out this way? You haven't? Well, look, come down here, will you? I got a job for you. Yeah. Bloodstains and hair and an axe. I want a report on them. You will? Swell. Yeah, I'll be right here. Bye.
3: Several days later, in Sheriff Miller's office...
7: Got a lead for you, Chief.
0: Good. Let's have it.
7: I got to talking to one of the entertainers in a little cafe in Crockett where Torres and Cabrera used to drink. I think I found your motive.
0: Good work. What's the story?
7: I'll let the girl tell it. She's outside. Just a second. Come in, miss.
11: Sure. Say, is this on the level? You ain't going to get me into this. Oh, hello, Sheriff.
0: Good morning. Won't you be seated?
11: Thanks.
0: Harrison here tells me you can supply a motive for the murder of Aurelio Cabrera. Is that right?
11: I don't know whether it's a motive, but those two guys were quarreling a few nights ago over some money.
7: I said women or money.
11: Say, I wasn't mixed up in it. I was just the referee, that's all.
0: Let's have the details.
11: Sure. Well, I do a little singing, and I just finished my number when this guy Torres came over to me.
12: Hey, you, come over here. Hey, she's a swell looker, huh, Cabrera? Yeah, just the way I like them.
11: Talking to me, mister?
12: Yeah, sit down.
11: Thanks.
12: My name's Torres. This is my friend Cabrera.
11: Glad to meet you.
12: How about a dance, huh?
11: Can't. We ain't allowed to dance with the customers.
12: Hey, what kind of dump is this? Well, then, how about a drink, huh?
11: Sure.
12: That's better. Hey, waiter, 3 gin fizz.
11: Hey, what's the big idea? I didn't want a gin fizz.
13: What's the matter with a gin fizz?
12: Yeah, what's the matter with them?
11: Okay, okay. Where are you guys from?
13: Port Costa. What's your name?
11: Who wants to know?
12: We do.
14: Here's your drinks. 60 cents.
12: 60 cents. Sure.
13: That's funny.
12: What?
13: What's funny?
12: I had $20 bill in my pocket when we start out tonight. It's gone.
11: Sure, I know. You guys always got $20 bills. But you just lost them or left them in your other pants.
12: Hurry up, buddy. Snap it up.
13: I'd pay for them here.
12: Okay. Somebody took my 20.
11: Sure. Reached in your pocket when you wasn't looking.
12: That's it, when I was dancing.
13: Are you sure you had it when you started out? Maybe you did leave it home.
12: Nuts, I had it when we came in here.
11: Oh, you punch drunk. Come on, bottoms up.
13: Sure, forget it, Torres.
12: Say, you seem awful anxious for me to forget it. What do you know about it?
13: Who, me?
12: Yeah, you. What you do with it?
13: Oh, shut up. I didn't take your 20. Now keep quiet.
11: Of course he didn't take your dough. Keep on wrangling, the boss will throw you both out. Drink your drink.
13: Your drink.
12: Okay. Okay, but remember this, Cabrera. I want that dough, see? I know you took it, so when you get through with your little joke, you give it back.
13: But I didn't take it, see? I didn't take it.
12: If you don't give it back, I'll kill you, get me? I said I'd kill you, and I mean it.
11: Oh, enough to you two. I don't have to sit here and listen to a lot of hot air. I don't think there was a 20 in the first place. See you guys later.
13: Now look what you done.
12: Never mind the girl. There's plenty of them. But there ain't many 20s floating around. Now, hand that door.
11: The way the whole thing started and kept on going. They sat there and argued for a while and then left. That's all I know.
0: Well, that's enough, miss. Quite enough. Thanks for coming over.
11: Oh, skip it, Sheriff. Glad I could help you. Maybe you can do me a favor sometime.
0: Perhaps.
11: Well, so long. And you too, big boy.
6: So long. Well, what do you think?
0: I think you're right about the money angle. That's the motive, all right. Probably when Torres got tight again, the question of the missing 20 popped into his mind, and this time he carried out his threat.
6: Imagine killing a man for 20 bucks.
0: Well, it's been done for a lot less. Incidentally, here's some more news that might interest you.
6: Yeah, what?
0: Here's a report from Heinrich.
6: Oh, prove anything?
0: Yeah. The blood on the axe and on the clothes and on the floor and on the ground outside are all human blood and not chicken blood.
6: Well, that just about clinches it, doesn't it?
0: To me it does. But how about a jury? Let's get over to the jail and have another talk with Torres.

0: Hello, Torres. Mind if I sit down? Thanks. That wasn't chicken blood on the stuff we tested.
1: No?
0: It was human blood. On the axe, the clothes, the floor, and the ground outside your house.
1: So what?
0: Just what I said. It was human blood, which means you killed your friend Cabrera. Killed him for $20. You know you did it. Why don't you come clean?
1: Sheriff Miller, I told you the other day I did not kill Cabrera, and I'm telling you again. I did not kill Cabrera. You're wasting your time on an innocent man.
2: Okay, Torres.
0: Have it your way. But remember this. I've got all the evidence I need to convict you and send you up for life.
1: Then why waste time? Have the trial and try to convict me. You can't do it because I'm innocent and can prove it.
0: I'm trying to save the state money. If you confess, it'll make matters easier. In fact, it might even make your sentence easier.
1: You're wasting your time, Sheriff. I'm not going to confess to something I did not do.
0: Okay. We'll see about that.
3: Sheriff Miller was positive that Torres was guilty and determined to get a confession. A week went by.
0: Come in, Crist. You want to see me?
4: I've been over to the DA's office, and he's as anxious as you to get a confession. Now, we've got a plan to present to you.
0: Shoot.
4: Well, it's simple. All we have to do is...
0: Just a minute before you tell me. Here's something I want you fellas to thoroughly understand. There's to be no rough stuff of any kind. Now, remember that, no rough stuff.
4: You don't have to worry, Sheriff. There'll be no rough stuff. You see, we found out that Torres is superstitious.
0: Superstitious?
4: Yeah, and how? Now, here's the plan. We'll get a microphone, some wire, and a loudspeaker. Get Torres out of his cell for a few minutes on some pretext, and then we'll install the speaker in his cell.
5: Sleep, Torres?
1: No, just resting.
5: Well, don't get lonesome. So long.
3: In the meantime, Deputy Harrison at the microphone.
1: Who's that? Who's that? What do you want? Who's tapping?
6: Torres. Torres.
1: Who is it? Who's calling me?
6: I am the ghost of Cabrera.
1: Cabrera? What do you want?
6: You killed me. You know you killed me.
1: No. No.
6: Speak to me, Torres. Tell me why you killed me.
1: Go away.
6: I will not go away. I have come to haunt you.
1: Please, please go away.
6: Why did you kill me? Answer me, Torres.
1: Leave me alone.
6: Not till you tell me why you killed me.
1: Please, please go away, Cabrera.
6: Tell me you are sorry you killed me. Tell me, Torres, that you are sorry you killed me.
1: Please, Cabrera. Leave me alone.
6: You know you killed me. You know you hit me with the axe and then you shot me and threw my body in the bay. Why did you do it? Tell me why. Tell me you are sorry you murdered me, Torres.
1: Cabrera, I didn't kill you. I didn't. I didn't. You know I didn't. Now go away and leave me alone.
6: Don't you remember, Torres? We went with Mercedes to the hotel and bought a bottle of whiskey and went to your house and drank it. Then we bought another bottle and drank it at Mercedes' house.
1: No, that's not so.
6: We left about 3 a.m. and went back to your house to go to bed. But you began to call me names and say you were going to kill me if I didn't give you $20 you thought I had stolen from you. I swore by the Holy Virgin that I didn't take your money, but before I could defend myself, you hit me on the head with the axe. And while I was still alive, you grabbed your gun and shot me twice. Remember, Torres?
1: It's not true. I didn't kill you. I didn't kill you. He's gone. Oh. No. Go away. Don't come back, ghost. Leave me alone. Leave me alone. Leave me alone.
6: I will never leave you alone, Torres. I will visit you every night at the same time to haunt you. Every night until you tell me you are sorry. Can you hear me,
1: please,
6: Torres?
1: Cabrera, please, forgive me. Only go away from here. Forgive me. I'm sorry I killed you. I'm sorry I threw you in the bay. I'm sorry. Now please go
2: away and leave me alone. Please.
6: What is that you say? I must hear you say that again. Speak those words again, Torres.
2: I said I was sorry for what I've done. I am sorry I killed you. Now won't you go away, please?
6: Not until you tell me why you did it.
2: You know, my Cabrera, I thought you took my $20. Honestly, I did. I wouldn't have killed you if I thought you hadn't. That's why. Now go, Cabrera.
6: Then you are sorry you hit me with the axe?
2: I am sorry, Cabrera.
6: And shot me 2 times?
2: I said I was sorry I killed you. Oh, please go away and leave me. I can't stand it. I can't stand it.
6: What did you do with the gun after you shot
2: me? I hid it.
6: Where did you hide it?
2: I hid it. I hid it in a tree near the house. Now, please go away and leave me alone. Please go away.
7: All right, Torres, you can tell me that story.
2: Sheriff Miller. All right. I killed him. I hit him with the axe, then shot him and threw his body in the bay. But get me out of here. Get me out of here before he comes back.
7: Don't worry, Torres. He won't be back. Now get started and tell us about it.
2: I tell you. Last Saturday, we got home about 4 o'clock. It's a good thing we don't have to work tomorrow, eh?
4: Yeah, too many drinks and too many cigarettes. I'm tired.
2: Yeah, you going to stay here tonight?
4: You mean this morning?
2: Yeah. By the way, Cabrera.
4: Yeah?
2: What about that dough?
4: What dough?
2: You know what I mean. You better give it back.
4: But I haven't got it. I didn't take it.
2: I know. But how about it anyway?
4: But I told you I haven't got it. I didn't take it.
2: I know, but I want it anyway. Hand it over, all of it.
4: Oh, you're drunk. Let's go to bed.
2: You liar. I want
4: Who's
2: that.
4: Who's a liar?
2: You heard what I said. If you don't hand it over pronto, you'll be sorry.
4: Let's go to bed. We can talk about it tomorrow. I mean, later today.
2: We talk about it right now. Savvy?
4: Okay. We talk about it now.
2: Then you admit taking it.
4: I told you 1,000 times I didn't take your money. I don't know anything about it. You probably lost it. You're careless with your money. You never know what you do with it.
2: Yeah? Now get this straight. If you don't hand that money over right now, you will be sorry. And I mean it.
4: So what? I didn't take it.
2: I'll kill you. I'll make you give me that money.
4: Go ahead.
2: Okay. You asked for it. Stop!
4: If you were drunk, I'd beat your head off.
2: Give me that money. You hear?
4: Listen to reason, Torres. I didn't take your money. I didn't do it. You just want to fight, eh? All right. Now then, maybe you'll go to bed and leave me alone, huh? Or do you want more, huh? Torres. Torres, put it down. For God's sake, Torres, you don't know what you're doing. Keep away from me. Keep away from me!
2: Come back here. Come back here. I'll fix you. Where is my gun? Now then. I took his body down and dumped it in the bay. Then I hid the gun in a hollow tree.
7: All for a $20 bill, huh?
2: Yeah.
7: Did he take your money?
2: No. I found it next morning. I left it at home, like Cabrera said.
3: 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Torres was brought to trial, found guilty, and sentenced to spend the remainder of his life in San Quentin. His story is another demonstration of the fact that crime cannot pay.
8: 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A cancellation of broadcast 276 regarding a missing person. Suspect in this case are now in custody. That's all. Rolls and quits.
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0: Broadway's my beat, from Times Square to Columbus Circle, the gaudiest, the most violent, the lonesomest mile in the world.
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0: The time of September was too swift. It whirls now in pools of chill twilight, scans the river for the waters where it will die. And autumn has a good hold on Broadway. And the street gives in, stops fighting it, opens a closet to the top coat and the credit plan dyed fur. And blow the dust away, and here's what is left of the hoarded summer laughter. The budget of dreams for beachwear. Useless now. So call up someone, make a joke about it. It's autumn on Broadway, and the fashion has changed. Because night is colder, night is longer. And on a side street, the autumn violence. The dead man, the murdered man, sprawled against the litter of jewels and watches. And the patter is glint and quick tick of time. The scarlet tracery of scrubbed wood of floor. A jewelry shop on West 46th. Time, 11:30 p.m. And Detective Muggerman there and me.
2: Made it uptown real fast, Danny.
0: Robbery?
2: It looks to me like robbery. Can't really tell in all this mess. Showcases knocked over, all that stuff, jewelry left on the floor. One thing, though.
0: What?
2: Whatever it was, he put up a fight. Look what it got him.
0: You know who he is?
2: That business license on the wall there made out to a Paul Tracy. Stuff I found in his wallet made out to Paul Tracy. There's something else on the wall I want to show you, Danny. Come here.
0: Bullet hole.
2: I already dug out the bullet. Makes one less for Dr. Sinsky.
0: Who called it in?
2: Passerby heard shots, looked through the window, couldn't see anything, called a cop. Business must have been good for Mr. Paul Tracy.
0: You doped it out, huh?
2: Easy. A man in a shop this late at night, business must be good. Customers in a rush for things, strive to please. Look what it got him.
0: I know, you told me.
2: Sometimes, not often anymore, sometimes it shakes me that way. And there's something else I found, Danny, his inventory book. I'll have the boys check all this stuff against what's in the inventory, and then we'll know if the motive was robbery. Look.
0: I'll get it. Hello? Hello?
3: Who is this? I want to talk to Mr. Tracy.
0: Who's calling, please?
3: Tell him Ellen. Tell him his daughter, Ellen Tracy. Tell him it's late and I've kept supper for him. Oh, tell him I just want to talk to him.
0: Where do you live, Miss Tracy?
3: What's it to you? You just tell my father.
0: It's the police, Miss Tracy. Where do you live?
3: Police? Why, police? Something happened? Listen, where's my father? Let me talk to him, you.
0: I'll tell you about it when I get there, Miss Tracy. Where do you live?
3: 1827 East 36. You bring Papa with you, you hear? If he's in trouble, I want to know from his own lips.
0: I'll be there right away, Miss Tracy. That was his daughter, Muggerman. She was angry because she kept supper for him. Because he was late.
2: Explain it to her, Danny. Tell her it won't happen again.
4: Dead? My father? Tell me again what you just said about my father.
0: Listen.
4: He's not dead. I'm not going to believe it. You can stand there and tell me whatever you want. I don't care what you have to say. I'm not going to believe that my father is dead.
0: He was shot, Miss Tracy. The way it looks, robbers.
4: Yeah.

0: I don't care what you have to say. I'm not going to believe that my father is dead.
1: He was shot, Miss Tracy. The way it looks, robbers.
0: Yes.
1: Why do you say that?
0: I told him. I told him. How many times did I tell him, don't work late, Papa? You're crazy to work late. A little shop on a side street all by yourself. And now it's happened. Robbers. Thieves and robbers, and my father is dead.
1: What do you do, Miss Tracy?
0: What?
1: Do you work, have a job?
0: Yes.
1: Well, that's what I want to know. What do you do?
0: I take care of my father. He's a baby. He's... I had a job.
1: You took care of him? That's all you did?
0: All? All I did? Listen,
1: I'm sorry. I didn't mean it that way.
0: All I did. The child, a 43-year-old baby, my father. Wash for him and darn and wait on him and cook.
1: Now he's dead. Now you don't have to do that anymore.
0: I didn't mean that.
1: What do you mean?
0: Oh, it's my fault, all of it. You know why he worked so hard, so long? To make a good home for me, for his daughter, his child. He used to say the greatest pleasure in the whole world was to make a nice home for his child. So I could bring my friends here, and it would be a pleasure.
1: And did you bring friends, I mean?
0: I didn't have time. It was too much to do. Keep everything neat and sharp and worry about him. Now he's dead. I don't know what to do.
1: And in the autumn house, the new sound. The restless walk of a woman, the back of her hand to her mouth. The aimless, unheeding walk on the edge of anguish. And then the brief stillnesses as she stopped at the things that were her father's. The robe folded neatly on the back of a chair, waiting. On a desk, the photograph of a woman, tinted, faded, features blurred.
0: He's dead, Mama. Like you. Now maybe you'll be happy together.
1: A pipe, a can of tobacco laid out for her father's returning. Other things. She looked at them, stared, not touching them. Walked again the restless circle. And leave them. And for a while drift with ebbing night to crowd, to lighted places, to quiet streets. Then to the room and sleep. And in the morning, it's still with you. The murder of Paul Tracy, jeweler. And at your side being a big help, Sergeant Gino Tartaglia. Or as he put it...
2: You agree with the verdict, Danny?
1: What verdict, Gino?
2: That I am a good man to have around in a pinch. You agree?
1: You took a poll and that was...
2: So far, I have canvassed only Mrs. Tartaglia.
1: Mm-hmm.
2: Last night, I put the question to her. I said... What kind of a man am I, Mrs. Tartaglia? She thought about it a while, then she came up with, you are a good man to have around in a pinch, Mr. T. It was a subject for discussion in the Tartaglia household all through breakfast this morning, I can tell you.
1: Oh, sure it was. Is there anything else you want my opinion on, Gino?
2: I am so inclined, but who's got time? We must to work.
1: Anything you say.
2: That inventory Detective Muggerman found in the shop where the jeweler Paul Tracy was murdered.
1: What about it?
2: Give me a word edgewise, Danny. I'll give you what's about it. The list has been checked against the articles of jewelry, etc., found on said premises at the time of the murder. And these items that are here underlined are missing. No record of sale or other legal-type transaction. Just missing. The consensus of the boys is they were stolen.
1: And the motive for the killing was robbery.
2: Such is the consensus. However, Danny, I have a quick thought on the subject.
1: Just put up the list. Full descriptions on the teletype, Gino, and to all the usual sources, pawn shops...
2: You need to prompt me, Danny? Goes without saying. I've already done that. Hey, you. One does not just barge in when the lieutenant is in conference. One knocks for permission.
1: It's all right, Gino. You can go now.
2: Goes without saying, Lieutenant. Remember that, mister. Next time, one knocks.
1: You wanted to see me?
3: They sent me to you. I am Charles Gower. I have a daughter, Mary. She's been missing from home for 3 weeks now. They sent me to you.
1: Well, there must be some mistake, Mr. Gower. You may have misunderstood. This is a homicide.
3: I understood quite well. There's death in it now. I told them that downstairs, and they said I should talk to you. Do you care to hear about it?
1: Yes, I do.
3: That jeweler, that man, Paul Tracy, I read of his murder in the papers this morning.
1: What about him?
3: This about him. My daughter, Mary, she was in love with him, an older man, a man with a grown child of his own. Mary said she loved him, made me listen to things about him. And I hated her for that.
1: And your daughter has been missing now for...
3: From the day I told her to stay away from that man, not to waste her youth, her intelligence on him, not to throw away her life. I love my child, Mr. Clover. I want her back. I'll try to grieve with her over a man she thought she loved. He's dead now. He won't need her. And she'll come back. Mr. Clover.
1: What?
3: I don't know.

0: And then there was nothing to say to each other. Space between us in silence, composed of a man's loneliness and mute pleading and heartbreak. It held for an instant, and he broke it. His lips moved as if trying to shape a smile, trying to give notice that he would do what the world expected of him, be brave, be a man. But he was a father with a lost daughter, so he just turned and walked out of my office. Wait, then. Sit in a chair. Turn it and look out the window. Make wordless appraisals of what was on the streets, what things, people, circumstance, which conspired with time to make a man be murdered in his shop, and a girl missing. What things. And it's interrupted.
1: A real fast one, Danny.
0: What is?
1: A call in from a pawn shop. Someone tried to get rid of Mr. Tracy's jewels in a hurry. Here's the address, Danny.
0: Get me a squad car.

0: Yes, be with you in a minute, sir. Yes, what can we do for you today?
1: We're from the police. We got a call a little
0: while. Yes, sir, we did. Credentials? Yes, we are indeed from the police. Forgive us for slamming our safe in your face.
1: Don't mention it.
0: Here is the item we phoned about.
1: Who pawned this bracelet?
0: A young lady. The information we want is on the stub here, attached to the bracelet. Mary Gower, 1717 East 3rd Avenue, apartment 2C. And that's
1: what
0: who
1: did
0: we...
1: she look like?
0: Frankly, I couldn't say. Not a beauty. I would have noticed if a beauty. Not her, not that one. Oh, indeed. It was a busy time. I didn't particularly notice.
1: Short, fat, tall, what...
0: It was a busy time. I didn't particularly...
1: Oh, I see.
0: The bracelet itself is not of great value, but it has a very good saleability. You know, a few diamond chips and this double heart clasp. Very good design for sweethearts with insufficient means. $5 down, dollar a week type merchandise. Retail value perhaps 120.
1: Why did Miss Gower pawn this bracelet?
0: This morning, about 10, before the police reader came out with the description. We'll want to take this with us, won't we? Yes, then we'll sign this, please. Yes, we want to protect ourselves, don't we?
1: Ride to 3rd Avenue now. Short tour of the city at twilight. Crowd that funnels into subway. Heroes with automobiles and the jaywalkers who are not afraid of heroes. Turn off Broadway and east. And mostly crowd who walk home. They walk slow. And find an address. The brownstone is tenement. His hallway of damp plaster, naked, where the wallpaper has given up and fallen away. His stairway of curved steps, and don't lean too hard on the banister. His doorways with numbers and marking pencil. The blinds were drawn, so the light was poor. So it was necessary to look close, to see the slash and bruises on the girl's face. And to see that she was dead. Shot. Had been murdered.

You are listening to Broadway's My Beat, written by Morton Fine and David Friedkin, and starring Larry Thor as Detective Danny Clover. In military hospitals here and abroad, even though the war is over, life and death battles are still being waged against hemorrhage and infection. You are needed in these quiet, all-important battles, for fallen fighting men need blood. In America, there is no other way to get it than for you to give it. Won't you call your Red Cross and be a Red Cross blood donor? Help a wounded boy back on his feet again. When September dies and the river wind takes over, Broadway is faced with something new. A sudden, swift chill that races through the clots of crowd is lost, comes again. Comes again and brings to mind the image of wool sweaters and earlier darkness and far-off, frosty sounds. And twilight is brief. It hangs suspended for moments, darkly pink. It is gone, too. So hurry to this place, to that, home, or to a phone booth, or into the night time that forever winks.